0: Are you getting enough?
1: Our guest today is one of the country's leading advocates for putting plants on your plate to provide the fiber your microbes need.
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2: Is Bird Note. The dog days of August bring hot, sultry weather to much of North America. Just step outside and you're already looking for a cold drink. Birds need liquids too. Some birds can go a long time without drinking, even in sweltering habitats. They metabolize water from even such dry foods as seeds and reabsorb fluids internally rather than excreting them. Other birds eagerly seek out water on hot days. Songbirds, like robins, find water at a stream or bird bath. A robin takes a mouthful of water, then tips its head way back to send the water down its gullet. Pigeons drink differently. They're among the few birds that can suck in water with their heads down. Swallows and swifts drink with enviable grace. Gliding low across a pond, a swallow tilts its wings upward, lowers its head to the water's surface, and skims a beakful of water on the wing. And they make it look so easy. Keep your bird bath full, yes, but keep it clean, or the birds could be picking up a disease with that mouthful of water. To learn more, begin with a visit to our website, birdnote.org. I'm Mary McCann.

0: In the People's Pharmacy Health Headlines, you may be sick of hearing about cyclosporiasis. This year, more than 22,000 people have been infected with this single-celled parasite. That's many times more than in previous years. One epidemiologist speculates that it might be the largest foodborne outbreak in history. The contamination was eventually traced to iceberg lettuce grown in Mexico. According to the FDA, 236,192 cases of lettuce were recalled. Although Taco Bell took a lot of the blame, only a small proportion of the recalled lettuce had been in its custody. Almost half was recalled from the Walmart supply chain. That means salad is back on the menu, but another outbreak of foodborne infection is causing diarrhea. This time the culprit is not Cyclospora, but Salmonella. And the food is not lettuce, but jalapeno peppers. So far, 345 people in 27 states have gotten sick from the outbreak. Consumers are warned to avoid peppers from Hannaford, Kroger, Stop and Shop, Target, Trader Joe's, Walmart, and Whole Foods.
1: There's a dangerous fungus spreading through healthcare facilities. It goes by the name Candida auris. At last count, 27 states have reported cases. We first reported on this serious fungal infection in 2019. At that time, it seemed serious, but not widespread. Now, thousands of people have been infected over the last 8 months. It's resistant to most of the powerful drugs used to treat serious fungal infections. The CDC considers this fungus an urgent threat.
0: Semaglutide, the active ingredient in the diabetes drug Ozempic and the weight loss medication Wegovy, has been in the news for years. That's because the results have been so impressive. Now, semaglutide is making headlines again because of a study published in the American Journal of Psychiatry. It's titled Oral Semaglutide for Alcohol Use Disorder. In this randomized clinical trial, oral semaglutide was tested in people with a moderate to severe alcohol problem. The authors conclude that these findings confirm previous results among non-treatment seekers with less severe alcohol use disorder.

0: and suggests that continued development of semaglutide for alcohol use disorder is warranted.
1: How important is chronic inflammation in the development of heart disease? Ever since the results of the Jupiter trial were announced almost two decades ago, cardiologists have accepted that inflammation was a critical component of heart disease. The inflammatory marker C-reactive protein, abbreviated CRP, was believed to be a key risk factor for atherosclerosis and heart disease. But a new study called ZEUS produced disappointing results. The medication, ziltivekimab, lowered levels of CRP quite effectively, but did not reduce the risk of heart disease. It's the second large study to test the inflammation hypothesis. Scientists are now beginning to question the validity of their assumption that inflammation is a major driver of cardiovascular complications.
0: Anthocyanins are colorful plant compounds with powerful antioxidant activity. A new meta-analysis in the American Journal of Clinical Nutrition evaluated the effects of increased anthocyanin intake over 18 cohort studies. The analysis showed that people consuming higher levels of anthocyanins had a 26% lower risk of cardiovascular disease, 18% lower chance of heart attack, 11% lower likelihood of type 2 diabetes, and a 9% reduced risk of dying from cardiovascular disease. In 65 randomized controlled trials, people consuming anthocyanins had more flexible blood vessels and lower insulin levels. The authors were somewhat surprised that there was not a consistent signal of blood pressure lowering. And that's the health news from the People's Pharmacy this week.

0: Welcome to the People's Pharmacy. I'm Terry Graydon.
1: And I'm Joe Graydon. When people are under stress, they frequently turn to food for comfort. That might be something wholesome, such as chicken soup, or a little less nutritious, like apple pie and ice cream.
0: Our guest today is a renowned gastroenterologist who's made healthy, high-fiber food the centerpiece of his medical practice. But when he was a medical student, he would often grab a quick snack from a vending machine.
1: To learn more about his transformation and its implications for your health, we turn to Dr. Will Bulsiewicz. He is an award-winning gastroenterologist who directs the Gut and Microbiome Center for Excellence. It's a physician-led executive medicine and telemedicine practice in Mount Pleasant, South Carolina. Dr. Bulsiewicz has written several books, including his most recent, Plant Powered Plus. Activate the power of your gut to tame inflammation and reclaim your health.
0: Welcome back to the People's Pharmacy, Dr. Will Bulsiewicz.
2: Thank you so much, Terry. It's a great pleasure to be back.
1: Well, we love having you on the show, Dr. Bulsiewicz, and I just want to get everybody on the same page, because you did tell us many years ago about how you got evolved, how you changed, how you became a higher human being instead of that food monster you were way back in medical school, and give us a little bit of the background on how you became a fervent fan of fiber.
2: Well, Joe, the story actually starts in your neck of the woods, and this was 12 years ago when I was completing my training at the University of North Carolina. I was in Chapel Hill, and I was enjoying the local food that included a lot of Hardee's and a lot of Chick-fil-A and
0: barbecue.
2: And I was suffering for it, and I didn't realize that the diet that I was raised on was in fact the problem. So the discovery for me was transforming my own health first with a change in my dietary pattern. And then that became something that, because it changed my life, I felt compelled. I have to bring this to my patients. And that started this journey that leads us to where we are today.
0: Well, Dr. B, your previous books include Fiber Fueled and the Fiber Fueled Cookbook. And now we have Plant Powered Plus. So curious minds want to know, what does plus stand for?
2: This book, if I were to retitle it, it would be called The Gut Immune Solution or The Inflammation Solution. It's really the story of inflammation and how connected it is to our gut. And that story is not just about our diet, which is what Plant Powered is referring to, is the choices that we have with a plant-based orientation. But the plus is really that, hey, there's so many ways that we can heal our gut and reduce inflammation that go beyond what's on our fork. And so there's actually several chapters in the book, by the way, arguably my favorite chapters, where we dig into this question of like, what else can we do outside of changing what we eat?
1: Well, we're going to dig into that in much greater depth. But first, I want you to tell us the story about Michelle.
2: Michelle was a patient of mine, and I've changed her name. I've changed her information. This is a real story. And I was early in my career and received a page one day while I was writing up a consult. Hey, we need you in this room stat. As a medical doctor, when you get a page like that, you drop what you're doing and you run. And that's what I did. And I found Michelle in a position where basically, she was clutching her abdomen. She was delirious. She had no clue where she was, what year it was, who the president of the United States was at that time. And ultimately, what we found is that Michelle had something called C. diff colitis, to the point that I needed to bring the surgeon on board, and we had a conversation about choices. But here's the key, Joe. The direction that we went was the opposite direction that I was taught in medical school. I was always taught when someone has a infection, which this is an infection, you blast it with antibiotics. And by doing that, eventually you will either fix the problem or they'll have to have their colon removed. Those are basically, that's the traditional pathway. Instead, what we did is we rebuilt her microbiome using a tool called a fecal transplant, where we transferred actually the microbiome of a healthy human into her. And when
1: wait a minute. You're talking poop here.
2: Yes.
1: You're transplanting someone with a healthy microbiome, their poop, into her.
2: That is correct.
0: Did it work?
2: With incredible results. To the point that, you know, if I followed the traditional path, she would have been in the hospital for 10 days recovering from having her entire colon removed. But instead, she walked out of the hospital on her own two legs 2 days later, colon fully intact, still inside her body.
0: And still working.
2: Still fully working.
1: Now, I have to bring the pharmacology piece in here. If I'm not mistaken, this was brought on by a medication she took. Am I correct?
2: Yeah, that is correct. I'm not here. So let me just contextualize by saying I'm not anti-antibiotic. That I see them as actually the greatest invention in the history of human health. However, they can be misused and they can also have consequences, and we need to be aware of this. So Michelle went to the emergency room a few days before I met her because she had a skin infection and she was prescribed clindamycin. And clindamycin targets a skin infection really well, but it also really disrupts the gut microbiome and puts a person at risk for developing this kind of infection. Now, I don't want to make it sound like no one should ever take clindamycin. That would be way out of bounds. But it is important for us to be aware that there are consequences to what happens when we choose to take antibiotics. There's a trade-off there.
1: And one of the consequences of clindamycin, and a lot of times dentists will prescribe clindamycin because it's quite effective for the infections that they run into, it can disrupt the microbiome. And that's what happened in her case.
2: Yeah, exactly. Because the issue is that the microbiome is predominantly made up of what we describe as anaerobic bacteria. And what that means is like you can't grow them on a culture plate, but they exist inside your intestines, trillions of them. And clindamycin targets those types of bacteria. So while you may be treating something in your mouth, you're simultaneously, the trade-off is that you're simultaneously tearing up the microbes that are friendly and they live inside your colon.
0: And when you do that, the C. diff that's just hanging out there along with everything else says, oh boy, now I've got an opportunity I can take over.
2: That's right. It rises up. It's already there. And the issue is that when our microbiome is healthy, this is one of the things that these microbes do for us that we often overlook. They suppress the bad guys. So you can have E. coli or Salmonella or C. diff inside your intestines, and they're not really a problem until your gut gets weak. And then when your gut gets weak, this is the moment that they can rise up and cause trouble.
0: Now, Dr. B, in Plant Powered Plus, you describe three key players. You talk about the gut barrier, the microbes, we've just been talking about the microbes, and the immune system. I wonder if you could give us a brief summary of these three key players and their relationship.
2: As I was researching this book, and it was an extensively evidence-based process for me, I took 4 years to write the book. There's well over 1,000 citations that I willingly give out on my website for people to check out. I found a pattern that I couldn't actually prove wrong. The pattern was that the gut microbiome, the gut barrier, and the immune system, they rise and they fall together. What that means is that when the microbes are healthy, so is the gut barrier, so is the immune system. When the microbes are struggling, the gut barrier breaks down. By the way, the reason that happens in part is because the microbes are not capable of doing their job. the barrier breaks down. And this gut barrier, which aligns the entirety of our intestine, it's supposed to keep the bad stuff out. Well, if it's not doing its job, the bad stuff can sneak in. And then we have trouble because they will come into contact with our immune system. 70% of our immune system is right there in the lining of our gut. So the immune system will do its job, which is to intercept the stuff that's sneaking across. And we call that inflammation.
1: Let's pause for a moment and kind of describe the gut barrier, because it sounds so impenetrable. It sounds so tough and strong. In reality, it's tiny and thin. Well, I wouldn't say tiny exactly, but it's very thin, and it can be disrupted surprisingly easily. Describe it in a little more detail from your perspective.
2: You know, in a way, I think about this as being like the wall of a castle, and our body and the parts that we want to protect are inside the walls of that castle. And every single cell is a brick. And that brick is held together by cement. And that cement are proteins that we call tight junction proteins. And it's all a single layer of cells. So it's pretty wild to consider that what I would argue is probably the most important part of our body in terms of protecting what's happening inside of us is just a single layer of cells held together by these proteins called tight junction proteins. And its job is to allow the good stuff to come in and to keep the bad stuff out. And that's a complex process.
0: You're listening to gastroenterologist Will Bolsiewicz. He directs the Gut and Microbiome Center for Excellence in Mount Pleasant, South Carolina. 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
1: After the break, we'll find out how nutrients get from our intestines into our bloodstreams.
0: We'll consider some ways we harm our intestinal barrier without even thinking about it.
1: Drugs like NSAIDs are common culprits.
0: Ultra-processed foods lack fiber, of course, but they also have too much salt. 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
1: What four things are key to an anti-inflammatory diet?

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0: We are talking today about plant power. How does your diet affect inflammation?
1: It's not just your food. 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How does that influence your health?
0: You might be surprised at the intimate connection between your immune system and your microbiome. 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
1: Our guest today is Dr. Will Bulsiewicz, a gastroenterologist who directs the Gut and Microbiome Center for Excellence. That's a physician-led executive medicine and telemedicine practice in Mount Pleasant, South Carolina. Dr. Bulsiewicz has written several books, including his most recent, Plant Powered Plus: Activate the Power of Your Gut to Tame Inflammation and Reclaim Your Health.
0: Dr. Bulsiewicz, I wonder if you could give us a brief primer on exactly how nutrients get from our intestines. The food we've eaten has the nutrients we need, but there it is in the intestines. How does it get from the intestines into the bloodstream where our tissues can get to it and use it?
2: Well, there's a number of different ways that our body basically creates access. So, this, you know, sort of special ways for the nutrients that we desire to get across the gut barrier. Sometimes it's a channel or a pore that could basically like absorb, you know, that mineral, that magnesium or that potassium that we're searching for. Sometimes it's that actually there are these fat cells that will actually carry things across, like basically having a special person who just walks you across the wall and is guiding you to where you need to go. So we have a number of different ways that the entire system is structured to give us access. And then the job of the gut barrier itself is to maintain that structure that restricts access to those appropriate channels and not allowing things to sneak between the bricks, between the cells. But the problem is that these tight junction proteins, if they're not intact, if they break down, you create a channel, a space, and that space can be exploited by whether it be a toxin or whether it be a pathogen like a bacteria that's going to sneak across.
1: I'm curious about all of the ways that we can harm that tight junction, that barrier. And of course, what comes to mind immediately, non-steroidal anti-inflammatory drugs. Americans love NSAIDs. And so we pop lots of ibuprofen and naproxen, and there are a dozen prescription drugs that your orthopedic colleagues like to prescribe. I'm assuming that they're not good for those junctions, but what else besides drugs can mess up the barrier?
2: Well, we could walk through a number of different things that exist that are problematic, but I think I also would turn our attention to the absence of the good stuff. And there's an opportunity that we have to replace the bad stuff with the good stuff. And that's really how you transform a person's health. So to answer your question in terms of some of the things that I see as problematic, I see issues with sugar, but I see issues with unhealthy fat, specifically the dominance of saturated fat in the American diet and the absence of balance in terms of the quality of the fat in our diet. Fat is not to be avoided, but with fat and protein and carbohydrates, we should be opting for the healthiest sources. That's how you create a healthy diet. And also the total excessive consumption of salt. Salt is not inherently bad, but like many other things, if we excessively consume it, it becomes problematic. So these are three specific ways the American diet is overwhelmingly consumptive of sugar and unhealthy fat and salt. And then the last part that I really want to shine a light on is the ultra processed foods, because this is now taken over the American diet. And I was born in 1980. I grew up on this stuff, but a generation before me, it barely existed. The foods really weren't there. Or if they were, they were consumed on occasion. And here we are today, and I have four children, and 70% of the calories in a child's diet comes from ultra-processed foods. And these are, you know, just to be clear for the listeners at home, what am I referring to? These are the foods that you cannot prepare in your kitchen. It's not possible, because you don't have the ingredients. These are industrial ingredients that are not available in your local supermarket. And you don't have the tools. These are tools that you will only find in factories. And when you use those tools and those unique ingredients that are not native to our diet, you create ultra-processed foods. And unfortunately, we have a regulatory process in America where these things end up in our dietary system. Very hard for us to get them out. And we don't really know what they do on an individual basis. I'm not saying they're all bad, but with total clarity, many of them are.
0: We suspect that they're not good for us. And one of the most striking things about ultra-processed foods is that they mostly don't have any fiber. And we've already established that you are the fiber guy. Could you also tell us, please, just break down a little bit more precisely, what does too much salt do to our gut microbiota?
2: What we have found is that it causes a shift in the gut microbiome. So first of all, to frame this, salt with total clarity does impact microbes. And in the proper balance, that can actually be a good thing. Think about making sauerkraut or kimchi.
0: Mm-hmm.
2: And the salt is highly relevant to creating a friendly environment. But if you have an inappropriate amount, which the American diet is excessive in its salt consumption, it can cause a shift in the balance, and it will lead to the emergence of what we characterize as pathogenic bacteria. These are the inflammatory ones. And we're simultaneously suppressing the good guys that we call lactobacillus. In fact, there was one study that suggested that there was a loss of lactobacillus. These are friendly bacteria that we certainly want in our microbiome. And there was one study that suggested a 90% loss within the context of excessive salt in the environment. When you do this, it ultimately creates a shift that occurs in the microbiome. And again, this is a ripple effect, because when the microbes are unwell, the gut barrier is unwell. When the gut barrier is unwell, things are sneaking across and the immune system is being activated into inflammation. The last thing real quick, just to add, is there's also a change that occurs in the immune system that I don't particularly care for, because we see specific immune cells start to show up that have been associated with autoimmune disease. And here we are, and we're trying to figure out where are all these autoimmune diseases coming from in the 21st century, because they weren't there 50 years ago.
0: Well, let's do talk about that, because I'm assuming, and perhaps I shouldn't, that as a gastroenterologist, you are taking care of a lot of people with inflammatory bowel disease, Crohn's disease, ulcerative colitis, and so forth. And these are inflammatory conditions. What can you tell us about that?
2: Oh, gosh. Well, I was fortunate to be mentored by one of the world's leaders on this topic, who's in Chapel Hill. His name is Dr. Balfour Sardar. And he's in the later stages of his career now. But one of the things that we've learned and realized is that it's interesting. I always thought of Crohn's disease and ulcerative colitis as being autoimmune. And what we've realized is, in fact, they are not. It's not that your immune system is rejecting your own body. What's happening here in these conditions, Crohn's disease and ulcerative colitis, is that your immune system is rejecting your microbiome. When we are born, we recruit our microbiome into our body, and part of the process of developing a healthy immune system is in the first years of life for your immune system to acknowledge that those microbes are supposed to be there and to leave them alone and allow them to exist. And when the immune system turns and says they need to be taken out, stuck in the middle is the lining of your intestine. And that creates what we see, which is sadly a bloody, tattered mess inside the colon, inside the intestines, in these health conditions. And that's the immune system trying to attack the microbiome.
0: Whoa, that's an interesting perspective on that.
1: It is. And Dr. Bolsowitz, we have talked to Dr. Robin Chutkin, who is a gastroenterologist, and she confided to us that she was one of the earlier and enthusiastic prescribers of the medications that we refer to as the IL blockers, the interleukin blockers. These are the drugs we see advertised on television all the time. They're very pricey. They're very powerful. And she said, as much as I was enthusiastic in the early days, I've become much more cautious nowadays because they do have a profound impact on the immune system, which is why they sometimes will be advertised as having a side effect like cancer or other kinds of immune reactions, people getting serious infections. So tell us a little bit about those IL-type drugs, those interleukin drugs, and where they play a role and what this whole thing about the immune system and inflammation. Give us the Dr. B perspective, please.
2: Yeah, so I'm going to broaden this out ever so slightly because this is a conversation really about blocking the immune system and the way in which the immune system communicates within its network. So there are cells called cytokines that basically send a message. It would be like if the immune system is the military, the cytokines are the walkie-talkie. Mm-hmm. And you call for help. And you say, hey, let's get some activity over here because this is where there's a problem. And so there's been new drugs that have come out in the last 25 years, including the IL blockers, but also including the anti-TNF drugs. And TNF-alpha is one of the cytokines, one of the dominant inflammatory cytokines that can be basically blocked in order to try to slow down the process of inflammation. So that's what these drugs are doing. But the issue is that you're not really addressing the root of the problem. So you're taking an immune system that has been activated for a reason. And rather than asking, like, what is the reason and how do we fix that? We're instead just saying, okay, fine, shut the whole immune system down. And when you shut it down, there can be consequences. Now, I don't want to overstate these and create fear around these drugs. Actually, I'm really glad these drugs exist because prior to 2000 and infliximab, which is Remicade coming out, we had a huge problem because people with particularly Crohn's disease, they didn't have many options. So they often had surgery. But the point is that we have an excessive reliance on these drugs. And we're not asking the right question, which is, how did we get here? What is the source of the problem? What you see, Joe, is that many people will go on one drug and it will work for a period of time, perhaps a year, and then it fails. Why does it fail? Well, it's not that the drug stopped being a good drug. It's that you never actually addressed the root of the problem. Their problem is actually getting worse. And so then you move on to a second drug, but the second drug is not as effective as the first one was. Because again, the problem is getting worse. It's becoming a bigger problem. So my argument, and I know Robin shares the same philosophy as me, she's a dear friend of mine. My argument is, when we need the medication, yes, let's use the medication. These are important tools, but let's not just use the medication. let's address the root of the problem and get that fixed too.
0: Let's talk about that. And I hope that you'll be able to do that by telling us a little story about a patient that in the book you call Candace. And you told her that the goal was to find a dietary pattern she could follow that would nurture her microbes and repair her gut barrier and dampen inflammation. Just how did she manage to do this?
2: Yeah, so I think that the issue, and, you know, just to frame my motivation as an author, is that really I'm a medical doctor who writes books. And I see these books as tools for healing. And I have seen many patients with inflammatory bowel disease through the years who ask a really important question because they want to know. They are the stewards of their own health. They are their own advocate. And they ask great questions. Doctor, what should I eat? It's pretty basic. And the problem is if they don't receive a clear answer from their medical doctor, they're going to turn to the internet. And the internet will serve them whatever is popular at that time.
0: Mm-hmm.
2: That's highly problematic because, you know, we're...
0: It changes.
2: It changes. Like right now, it's the carnivore diet, and 4 years ago it was a vegan diet, and those are literally diametrically opposed. So that goes to show you how much the internet knows about health. And so so I wanted to address this issue, and I took a step back and asked, what diets have evidence, not just for inflammatory bowel, but more broadly for chronic inflammatory health conditions, of which there are many? What diets have evidence? And I found actually that there's several. A Mediterranean diet, a pescatarian diet, a vegetarian diet, a properly constructed vegan diet, even a flexitarian diet that still continues to include some meat. I can find evidence to support each of those patterns. So what is it about these diets? And I found four specific features that I think are the foundation of each of these diets.
3: You have 1 minute to tell us what those four features are.
2: So these four things that are the underpinnings of an anti-inflammatory diet, if you get them right, I promise you, you will have a healthful anti-inflammatory diet. They are number one, fiber. Number two, polyphenols. Those are the colors of our food.
0: Mm-hmm.
2: Number three, healthy fat. And number four, fermented foods. And the reason that these four were selected, and I think this is an important point, is that all four of these things are missing in the American diet. So not only are they powerful, not only are they anti-inflammatory, they are opportunities for healing for the vast majority of people, because that's how you change things. Take the thing that's missing, that's powerful, and fix it.
3: When we come back from this break, we're going to ask you to give us examples of those four categories of foods.
0: You're listening to Dr. Will Bolschwitz. He's a gastroenterologist who directs the Gut and Microbiome Center for Excellence based in Mount Pleasant, South Carolina. Dr. B has written a number of books, including his most recent, Plant Powered Plus, Activate the Power of Your Gut to Tame Inflammation and Reclaim Your Health.
1: After the break, we'll get more information on the four features of a healthful diet that are missing from most American diets.
0: If you're wondering how to work those into your daily eating plan, Dr. B has suggestions. Even better, his book has recipes that are easy to follow and delicious.
1: When it comes to the value of olive oil and a Mediterranean diet, the PREDIMED studies offer a lot of clues.
0: Such a diet can have cognitive as well as cardiovascular benefits.
1: We often think of saturated fat as the enemy, but olive oil has a lot of sat fat. How do we reconcile that?
0: Dr. B offers advice on the top foods to make our gut microbes happy. 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I'm Terry Graydon.
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1: Our guest is Dr. Will Bolsiewicz, a gastroenterologist who directs the Gut and Microbiome Center for Excellence, that is a physician-led executive medicine and telemedicine practice in Mount Pleasant, South Carolina. Dr. Bolsiewicz has written several books, including his most recent, Plant Powered Plus, Activate the Power of Your Gut to Tame Inflammation and Reclaim Your Health.
0: Dr. B, you just told us about the four features of healthful diets that are primarily missing from our standard American diet. So we've got fiber, we've got polyphenols, we've got healthy fat, we've got fermented foods. They all have an F in them someplace. And I wonder if you can give us some examples of a food that would be a healthful fermented food, and other examples of where we might find food that's rich in polyphenols.
2: Yeah, so if we take the first three, fiber, polyphenols, and healthy fats, I can sort of bundle those together and create a simple rule for the listeners at home to follow that will address all three at once. So it's kind of, you know, that's how you win, right? When we compound our choices. So the solution is in variety, that plant-based foods will provide to you each of these things. First of all, fiber. Where do we find that? Every single plant-based food has fiber. Fruits, vegetables, whole grains, seeds, nuts, legumes, herbs, and spices. I feel a little bit of deja vu because I know that I've said literally the same thing on this show, but it's important for people to hear this. And those same choices, think of the colors. You walk through the doors of your supermarket. I don't care where your supermarket is. It could be anywhere in the world. They always do it the same way. They put the fresh produce out front. Why? You're naturally attracted to those colors.
0: It's pretty.
2: It's pretty. It's fragrant. There's something that draws you to it. And those are the polyphenols. The colors are representative of plant-based chemicals. We call those phytochemicals. And they have a unique impact on the microbiome. So they actually complement fiber. It's a little bit like Batman and Robin, the way they work together. But suffice it to say, both are improving the balance of your microbiome, elevating the right bacteria, and nurturing a healthy gut barrier. And that's the way that we ultimately suppress inflammation in our body.
0: Well, Dr. B, I actually do want to tell you about what I made for lunch yesterday from one of the recipes in your book. You have a recipe for a wild rice bowl that has wild rice, sweet potato, green beans, a little dressing, toasted hazelnuts, and herbs. And so that was gorgeous. It was beautiful to look at, and it tasted really good.
3: It was delicious. And Terry said, I just went out to the garden, and I picked all of the herbs that I could find.
0: The recipe calls for tarragon. I don't have any tarragon growing in my herb garden, but I've got sage and thyme and fennel, so I picked all of those and mixed them all up together.
2: I mean, you're talking my love language right now. You're talking my love language right now. I love all of that. And, you know, I think that the key piece for everyone to understand is that there's balance that exists by building a plate with variety in mind. Because whether it's the sweet potato or the wild rice or those fresh herbs that you plucked, each of them is bringing something unique and special to this party. And when you put it all together, This is how you assemble nutritional balance. This is how you get all of the different types of nutrients that these plants can provide. We know that there's at least 8,000 types of polyphenols. The vast majority of them we don't know very much about because it's an overwhelming amount of information. But whether we know about them or don't know about them, they're in the plants that you eat and you get access to them.
0: Now, in this recipe, we used olive oil as our healthful fat. And I think almost everyone in the world accepts that olive oil is a healthful fat. But let's talk a little bit more about how do we recognize any other healthful fat?
3: Well, first, what's your thought about olive oil?
2: To me, I love olive oil. And I come from the plant-based world where there's people who argue strongly for a no oil approach. And if a person is thriving with that, I wouldn't try to convince them otherwise. But I also, with total clarity, believe that a person can be healthy with the consumption of extra virgin olive oil. And we know this from what I would argue is the best, like literally the best nutrition study of the 21st century that we have to date, which is called PREDIMED.
0: Mm-hmm.
2: And this was 7,500 people. It was funded by the government of Spain. So it's not some outside source. They're not trying to prove anything. And they were looking at versions of a Mediterranean diet that are high in fat. One of them included 4 tablespoons of extra virgin olive oil per day.
0: Which
2: is a lot. And people did that for 5 years. That's a lot. Yeah, that's a lot. And guess what? They did the best out of everyone. And they were being compared to a low-fat diet. And the low-fat diet continued to include fruits and vegetables. It wasn't that they took away the fruits and vegetables. So to me, that was a highly compelling, highly convincing study. Because when you look at a number of different outcome measures, which included cardiovascular factors like heart attack or cardiovascular mortality, stroke.
0: And now they're looking at cognitive outcomes as well.
2: Cognitive outcomes. What we found in this study was a consistent beneficial effect with that particular dietary pattern. And also when we look at inflammation, which is sort of the focus of my work in recent days, the inflammation markers were dropped substantially.
3: Well, I am going to challenge you on one thing, Dr. B.
2: Please.
3: You have made saturated fat as one of your enemies, and yet olive oil has 14% saturated fat. So how do you deal with that contradiction?
2: Thank you for asking that question. Actually, I appreciate the opportunity to address that because I've never argued, and I'm quite clear in my work, that you're never going to get to a zero saturated fat diet, and that's not actually the goal anyway. The problem that we have is excessive saturated fat, the absence of monounsaturated fat, the absence of omega-3 fats, which we can talk about if you're interested, and also how all of that weighs on the scale of balance against fiber. So here we are, and we get tons of saturated fat because the average person in America eats more than their body weight in meat on a yearly basis, and that meat has 0 grams of fiber in total. And we have 95% of America that's fiber deficient. That's not balance.
0: Definitely not.
2: So my argument is let's recalibrate this. Let's improve the quality of our fat because meat is going to be almost exclusively saturated fat. And if you were to substitute extra virgin olive oil, while it does contain some saturated fat, it's dominantly providing monounsaturated fat, which is a healthy fat.
3: Okay.
2: And with that, we can mix that with our plant-based food to get our fiber balanced out as well.
0: Well, Dr. B, I wonder if you would tell us just a few of the top foods that nourish our microbes and how can we tell that they're happy?
2: So there's so many wonderful choices. I don't even know where to begin. Berries, walnuts, flax seeds, soy, legumes. These are all broccoli sprouts. These are all microbiome foods. But truly, any plant-based food is ultimately going to provide the foundational fiber, polyphenols, and in many cases, healthy fats that you're searching for. So, and Terry, you have to remind me, what was your second question?
0: How do we know that our microbes are flourishing or whether they might be quite unhappy with us?
2: We live in a world of increased sophistication of testing and devices, and I actually push back against this a little bit. I appreciate that they're there, but that also always, to me, comes secondary to a simple question. How do you feel? And I think we need to stick to that because that's actually the most important part. How do you actually feel? Don't let the numbers dictate. How do you feel? That's the question. So when our gut is thriving and well, we feel great. We have high energy. We have the ability to process and digest food without restriction. We have healthy bowel movements. They're very satisfying and we feel good. And the counterpoint is you're fearful of food because it makes you feel unwell. You have gut symptoms that include bloating or many other types of symptoms that you could have. Your bowel movements are off, could be diarrhea, could be constipation, could be a loss of regularity, could be that they're just not satisfying or not big. So there's, you know, that's sort of the picture that I would paint.
3: Dr. B, I've got a question about fiber, because I know you are the fiber fanatic, and we agree with you, but there is a consequence. The consequence is flatulence, farts. And so how do you help people who have moved from, let's say, you know, a 30 or 40% fiber diet to a 50 or 60% fiber diet from suffering, not just themselves, but the people around them who have to smell?
2: Well, there's a few things with that. So first and foremost, anytime that we change our diet, regardless of the change, it will require adaptation of our microbiome. When we start to add more plant-based foods, we should gently ease into this. So I always say start low and go slow. And that allows your microbiome to keep up as you're making those changes.
0: And how long does a dietary change take to actually change the microbiome?
2: That is a tricky question in a way. Here's what I'm going to say. That we have data that have shown us that within 24 hours, change is already happening.
3: Wow.
2: Now, is that an yeah,
3: that's fast.
2: Absolutely. Absolutely. Because these microbes are so responsive and because they can kick out new generations of microbes so fast. So in an hour, you may have multiple generations of new microbes. It's like the equivalent of going back to our great grandparents, but for them, it's 1 hour.
0: Mm.
2: So that said, the studies that I've looked at with clarity, after about 4 weeks, a big change in the microbiome is possible when you sustain a change over the course of 4 weeks. So going back, Joe, real quick to your flatulence question, though, number one, we have to ease into adding fiber into our diet. Number two, I would actually spin this back on the question itself, to be honest with you, because when we produce gas, that's actually the product of us producing the most anti-inflammatory compound that exists. And those are the short-chain fatty acids. And so, we call that fermentation. The fermentation is actually happening inside of your intestine as you produce these anti-inflammatory short-chain fatty acids like butyrate.
3: So are you saying that gas is good?
2: Gas is good. But I also would say that plant-based eaters, they have big farts. They may be loud farts, but they're not stinky farts. Whereas
0: the stinky ones. Okay.
2: The stinky ones, the rotten egg smell, is coming from sulfur-based compounds. And sulfur compounds, you may find them in garlic and onions, but it's rare for people to eat so many garlic and onions that they get stinky farts. But you'll also find them in people that have excessive protein intake and inadequate fiber intake.
0: Dr. B, we've got just 2 minutes to talk to you, and consequently, I'm going to ask you to really shrink your three-phase blueprint into a 2-minute summary. So how are we going to reduce inflammation and rebuild our gut health following the guidelines in your super book, Plant Powered Plus? And please do include some plus if you can.
2: Absolutely. The payoff is that you have actionable evidence-based tools that you can apply. And it's your choice whether or not that's a fit for you. Not every single thing should you try to do all at the same time. That would be overwhelming. And I want to do that myself. But when you have a list of evidence-based tools, you get to choose which levers you're going to pull, but you can be confident that they're improving your health. So the three-phase protocol goes like this, that in the very first phase, believe it or not, I actually don't think that diet should be the dominant factor. There's ways that we can heal our body through circadian rhythm. An example, get outside within the first hour of waking up. Get exposure to morning sunlight. That sets your circadian rhythm better than anything that exists out there. Better than anything, no matter what it costs. This free tool, step outside within the first hour of waking up, is the most powerful circadian driver that we have. So in phase one, my argument is let's lean into the non-dietary things and let's start to supplement our diet with some smoothies and some soups that are kind of gentle and easy. And when we get into phase two, we're going to keep the lifestyle factors that include circadian rhythm, that include emotional connection, that include fasting, that include spiritual connection. We're going to keep those. And now we're going to level up our diet. That's phase two. And phase three is where we bring it all together in a glorious masterpiece. And that's when a person is completely thriving. And you don't move from phase one to phase two to phase three based upon a specific time course, because we're all different. So ultimately, what I want to see is you need to feel the difference. And when you feel the difference, when you've noticed that your energy levels have improved, your bloating has improved, that's when you go from one phase to the next and you continue to level up your health.
0: Dr. Will Bulsowitz, thank you so much for talking with us on the People's Pharmacy today.
2: It's my pleasure. Thank you again.
0: You've been listening to Dr. Will Bulsowitz. 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
0: And I'm Terry Graydon. Thank you for listening. Please join us again next week.

This is Take Note. I'm Avery Scott, and we're taking history by the tempo. August 7th, 2026, is the Hindu holiday of Kher Puja. The holiday, which occurs each year in early August, is primarily celebrated in the northeastern Indian state of Tripura. Kher Puja consists of rituals and ceremonies designed to reinforce spiritual order, balance, and harmony between the earthly and the divine. For the 2.5 days of the festival, dancing, singing, and other forms of merriment are strictly postponed

0: three-string bowed mandolin used to accompany folk singers. Take Note is a production of Classical Arizona PBS, a service of Arizona State University.
1: 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Listener discretion is advised.
2: 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Bronze Age Power Players: How Hittite Kings Forged Diplomatic Ties with a Shadowy Greek City-State, by Eric A. Powell. The name Piamaradu has faded from history, but for some 40 years in the 13th century BC, he was the nemesis of three successive rulers of the Hittite Empire, a Bronze Age kingdom that once spread across much of Anatolia, or present-day Turkey. At least a dozen cuneiform tablets unearthed in the royal archive of the Hittite capital of Hattusa speak darkly of this renegade. A powerful warlord, he was a disaffected Anatolian noble who had pledged fealty to the king before turning to banditry. According to Hittite records, he pillaged the empire's westernmost possessions with impunity, carrying out devastating raids and then retreating to the shores of the Aegean, where he remained out of the Hittite ruler's reach. At some point, King Hattusili III, who reigned between circa 1267 and 1237 BC, had had enough of Piamaradu's predatory forays and lodged a firm diplomatic request with a fellow ruler to bring the meddlesome figure to heel. He addressed this missive to the king of Ahiyawa, a great land to the west of Anatolia. In a surviving draft of the letter, he insists that his fellow ruler capture Piamaradu or otherwise put an end to his attacks. Hattusili III further notes that earlier requests that the king of Ahiyawa stop Piamaradu had gone unheeded. What was not evident to Hattusili III, but is to modern scholars, is that the king of Ahiyawa was likely powerless to stop Piamaradu. The Hittite kings fundamentally misunderstood what Ahiyawa was, says Indiana University archaeologist Nicholas Blackwell. 28 known Hittite tablets invoke the name Ahiyawa, which scholars are now all but certain is related to Achaean, a term Homer uses in the epic poem The Iliad to refer to all Greeks. Most now believe that the word was used by Hittites to describe the Mycenaean city-states of late Bronze Age Greece, which flourished from around 1600 to 1200 BC. This civilization takes its name from the site of Mycenae, a center in southern Greece that is identified in the Iliad as King Agamemnon's capital. In antiquity, as it is today, it was famed for its walled citadel, guarded by a gate decorated with reliefs depicting two lions. I have to believe that Ahiyawa refers to the Mycenaeans, says George Washington University archaeologist Eric Klein. Otherwise, you have an archaeologically attested culture that isn't in the Hittite records, or you have the Hittite records referring to a culture that we haven't found archaeologically. It's clear from surviving diplomatic correspondence that at some point the Hittites considered Ahiyawa a peer on the order of ancient

0: powers such as Assyria, Babylonia, and Egypt. In the letter Hattusili III sent demanding Pia-Mirodu be brought to justice, he addresses its recipient as Brother King, a term he also employs in letters to the pharaoh Rameses II, who reigned between circa 1279 and 1213 BC, as well as to Mesopotamian kings. Most scholars today, however, believe there was no single ruler of the Mycenaean world, or even a unified Mycenaean realm over which an ambitious figure could rule. The available evidence suggests that Bronze Age Greece was divided into several different political centers, each with its own ruler, or Wanaks. The Wanaks of Mycenae could have been one of the most powerful of these rulers, but his authority likely did not extend across the whole of Greece. Their understanding of Ahiawa may have been flawed, says Blackwell, but the Hittites still left behind the most extensive record outside Greece that describes the Mycenaean world. In recent years, some scholars have mined the tablets for information about Mycenaean history, particularly the background to conflicts that may have inspired Homer. Others, such as Blackwell, have used them to help analyze the still hazy diplomatic and economic connections that bound the Mycenaeans and Hittites, and to understand how the Hittites so misread the state of affairs in Bronze Age Greece. The Hittites had no navy of their own, says University of Michigan Hittite scholar Gary Beckman, who has translated all the known tablets mentioning Ahiawa. So it's unlikely many Hittite officials would have gone to Greece themselves. The Egyptians, who were accomplished seafarers, may have had more immediate knowledge of the Greek city-states, and may have visited Mycenae in particular. The balance of power in the late Bronze Age Eastern Mediterranean was delicate. It's possible that these Egyptian contacts, coupled with a significant language barrier, were enough for leaders of faraway Mycenae, or another Greek city-state, to convince a series of Hittite potentates that they, too, were mighty kings. The cuneiform tablets in the Hittite royal archive at Hattusa were first uncovered in 1906 and were written in a language wholly unfamiliar to scholars. By 1916, thanks to the fact that some of the tablets were inscribed in both Hittite and the already deciphered Akkadian language, the Czech linguist Friedrich Krasny had translated Hittite cuneiform and revealed that Hittite was an Indo-European language. Soon thereafter, Swiss philologist Emile Forer proposed that the Hittite word Ahiawa described Mycenaean Greece. That kicked off a 100-year debate about Ahiawa, says Klein. Some of those who initially objected to the equivalence of Ahiawa with Bronze Age Greece pointed out that the material evidence for contact between the Mycenaeans and the Hittite Empire was slim. We are largely missing items that show trade between the two worlds, says Klein. A silver Hittite stag-shaped vessel discovered in a tomb at Mycenae is one of only a few dozen Hittite objects ever found in Greece. Klein points out that it's possible that most of the Hittite trade goods imported into Greece were perishable objects such as textiles that simply haven't survived. While abundant Mycenaean pottery has been found in Cyprus, the Levant, and Egypt, very few examples have been discovered in the Hittite heartland. But that doesn't mean trade between the two didn't exist. Perhaps, suggests Klein, The Hittites imported large quantities of wine and olive oil from Greece, but decanted the liquids from Mycenaean ceramic containers into leather bags before transporting them over the rough highland country to major Hittite cities. Another possibility Klein raises is that the Hittites might have maintained a trade embargo against Ahiawa. I don't think a 300-year trade embargo is likely, he says. But maybe it was on and off, and that resulted in the relative scarcity of Mycenaean artifacts in Anatolia. One possible sign of Hittite influence in Greece is the use of the Hittite style of corbelled arches in the entryways of major tombs at Mycenae and other Bronze Age Greek sites. However, scholars are not certain that corbelled arches in Hittite construction predate those in Greece. Another, perhaps clearer, piece of evidence of Hittite influence was revealed by Blackwell during a study of the Lion Gate at Mycenae. Blackwell, an expert in Bronze Age stoneworking techniques, closely inspected the lion reliefs that decorate the lintel crowning the 10-foot-tall gate. He identified an array of marks suggesting that the saws and drills used to create the gate were deployed in a way that is reminiscent of how Hittite reliefs were made in central Anatolia. No other reliefs similar in style to the Lion Gate are known in Greece, but more than 30 have been identified across the Hittite Empire. At Hattusa, a massive gate leading to the site is even guarded by two stone lions. I'm not suggesting the Lion Gate at Mycenae is a Hittite monument, says Blackwell. I think it's a hybrid and could have been made by either Hittite artisans or Mycenaean stonemasons familiar with Hittite techniques. He points out that Hittite diplomatic correspondence with Egypt describes how Hattusili III sent masons to Egypt, while Rameses II dispatched physicians to Hattusa. Perhaps, he speculates, the one ox of Mycenae had somehow accrued enough prestige in Hittite eyes to warrant a loan of artisans who created the Lion Gate. While there is very little archaeological evidence, apart from the Ahiawa tablets, linking the Hittite Empire and Bronze Age Greece, the wealth of Egyptian artifacts discovered at sites such as Mycenae is proof of the Greeks' connection to Egypt. A number of cartouches bearing the names of pharaohs such as Amenhotep III, who reigned from circa 1390 to 1352 BC, have been found at Mycenae, and exotic Egyptian goods, including faience figures, have been unearthed at other Mycenaean sites. It seems the Egyptians were quite familiar with the lands of the Bronze Age Aegean, which they knew as Tanaja. Column bases in Amenhotep III's mortuary temple in Thebes are inscribed with extensive lists of foreign lands, including a possible travel itinerary whose place names scholars believe are those of Mycenaean centers. Mycenaean pottery and other objects have been found at Pi Rameses, the capital built by Rameses II. Perhaps, says Blackwell, the Hittites knew that the pharaohs esteemed their connections to far-off Tanaja. If so, it might have been possible for the Wanax of Mycenae, or another Greek city-state such as Pylos, to leverage this association with Egypt to convince the Hittites that they were the rulers of a kingdom on par with the great powers of the Near East. In the Pia Maradu letter, Blackwell sees evidence of references to an earlier non-aggression pact between Ahiawa and the Hittites. This accord may have been modeled on a treaty between Hattusili III and Rameses II after a battle between the two powers that took place near the city of Kadesh in what is now northern Syria in 1274 BC. According to the tablet, Piamaradu had fled to the city of Milawanda in southwest Anatolia, which appears to have changed hands between Mycenaeans and Hittites at least twice. Most of the Mycenaean pottery that has been found in Anatolia has been unearthed in Milawanda. Thus, scholars are certain that for a time it was a Mycenaean outpost. In the text, the Hittite king asks Ahiawa to return Piamaradu from Milawanda in a way that is similar to how the Treaty of Kadesh outlines the exchange of fugitives, says Blackwell. Hattusili III also reminds the king of Ahiawa that he is obligated to aid a brother king when he faces a threat, an echo of language found in the treaty. An existing diplomatic pact, perhaps struck in the wake of a conflict with Ahiawa over the western Anatolian city of Wilusa, which many scholars identify with Troy, might explain the diplomatic language in the letter. There is evidence that the Hittites clashed with the forces of Ahiawa at some point. At Hattusa, archaeologists have discovered a pottery sherd decorated with a depiction of what might be a Mycenaean warrior. Even more telling is an Aegean-style bronze sword archaeologists unearthed at the Hittite capital. It bears an Akkadian inscription suggesting it may have been the spoils of a battle fought at Wilusa. One Hittite text mentions the presence of 100 Ahiawan chariots in western Anatolia. "That's a lot of chariots," says Klein. "Was there a major battle? We don't know. But 100 chariots would put it in the realm of something we might expect to read about in the Iliad." In the letter Hattusili III sent to curtail Piamaradu's activities, he mentions that the king of Ahiawa's brother, a man named Tawagalawa, had once been driven by an Anatolian charioteer who also drove Hattusili III and was related to the king's wife. "You can see the ebb and flow of relations," says Klein. "They ran hot and cold, sometimes frosty, sometimes welcoming." Despite these contacts, the Hittites nevertheless misread how much power the ruler of Ahiawa actually wielded over the Aegean world. Blackwell points to a tablet preserving a draft of a diplomatic letter from Hattusili III in which he complains about poorly translated communications from Ahiawa. He reminds his brother king that deliberate obfuscation of diplomatic exchanges is a serious crime. Perhaps there were Hittite scribes employed at Mycenae, or a center in western Anatolia, who translated the Wanax's replies to Hattusa. Or perhaps drafting these diplomatic letters was more ad hoc, resulting in the garbled transmission that precipitated Hattusili III's complaint. It's likely no Bronze Age Greeks were fluent in Akkadian, the diplomatic language of the late Bronze Age. "The language barrier must have been immense," says Blackwell. "I think that must have played a role in how the Hittites mistook how Mycenaean political power worked." It seems Hattusili III's efforts to convince the king of Ahiawa to subdue Piamaradu may have finally exposed the inability of Mycenaean rulers to control matters much beyond their immediate territory. In a cuneiform tablet bearing a rough draft of a treaty with the Semitic land of Amuru, drawn up by Hattusili III's son and heir, Tudhaliya IV, who reigned from circa 1237 to 1209 BC. The text initially named the ruler of Ahiawa as a brother king, along with the rulers of Egypt, Assyria, and Babylonia. This would be the last time a Wanax of Greece was granted that honor. It seems the scribe who wrote the draft of the treaty was informed by someone that Ahiawa was no longer in the charmed circle of late Bronze Age powers. The reference was struck through and presumably didn't make it into the final draft of the treaty with Amuru. "We know this wasn't a mistake that was corrected years later," says Beckman. "The change was made before the tablet dried, perhaps a day at most." The ruler of Ahiawa was never mentioned in Hittite correspondence again. Piamaradu, however, remained a thorn in the side of the Hittite kings, and was referenced in a tablet complaining about his activities that dates to the reign of Tudhaliya IV's heir, Supiluliuma II, who reigned between circa 1207 and 1178 BC, the last king to rule before the fall of the Hittite Empire. Even though it did not describe a unified Mycenaean kingdom, the name Ahiawa seems to have endured in some form for centuries after the Hittite Empire collapsed. In 1997, an 8th century BC statue of a storm god on a chariot pulled by a pair of bulls was unearthed in a village in southeastern Turkey. In an inscription on the statue, written in the Anatolian language Luwian, a local king named Warika refers to his kingdom as Hiawa, likely a form of Ahiawa. Warika is mentioned in a number of 8th century BC Assyrian records, but the statue is the only place where his kingdom is named Hiawa. He was evidently on good terms with the more powerful Assyrian royal dynasty, and had a relatively lengthy reign, from 738 to 708 BC. Some scholars speculate he ruled a people of Mycenaean origin who hailed from either western Anatolia or from Greece itself. At some point in the 500 years between the last mention of the king of Ahiawa as the Hittite king's peer and the reign of Warika, the ancestors of these people might have migrated east, where, for a time, their descendants kept the name of the land of Ahiawa alive. From the Digs and Discoveries section of Archaeology Magazine, The Path Not Taken by Ben O'Donnell. In 1959, paleoanthropologist Mary Leakey found the cranium of an extinct hominin in Tanzania's Olduvai Gorge. The discovery caused a sensation, with the newspapers of the day dubbing the find Nutcracker Man. The skull's molars and jaws were massive, and scholars hotly debated how it fit into the story of human evolution. The cranium was eventually classified as belonging to a previously unknown hominin, Paranthropus boisei. For 6 decades after Leakey's discovery, however, only a handful of nearly complete craniums, several jaw pieces, and a few limb fragments could be unambiguously identified with the species. Then, during excavations in 2019 and 2021, a team from the Turkana Basin Institute recovered hominin bones from the Kubi Forest site near Kenya's Lake Turkana. Researchers determined that more than 40 of these fossilized bones and teeth some fragmentary, belonged to a single Paranthropus boisei individual who lived 1.52 million years ago. The remains included 17 skull and tooth fragments, 3 mostly intact foot bones, and 21 hand and wrist bones. Having a wealth of both hand and foot bones, together with a partial cranium from the same Paranthropus boisei specimen, is providing the fullest picture yet of the species. There have been a lot of open questions. Were they moving around in the trees? Were they capable of making stone tools? Says paleoanthropologist Carrie Mongel of Stony Brook University. These are among the first really nice pieces of skeleton that can answer some of those questions. Researchers have now concluded that one foot bone is part of a big toe. The big surprise is that the boisei toe bone is quite similar to that of modern humans, says paleoanthropologist Thomas Cody Prang of Washington University in St. Louis. Another foot bone has been identified as part of a transverse arch, which crosses the foot from side to side in humans, but is absent in apes. The arch provides stiffness, support, and some of the torsion for pushing off the foot while taking steps, all adaptations for walking upright efficiently. Paranthropus boisei's hand has features resembling the hands of both modern humans and apes. Researchers determined that on the pinky side, the hominin's hand had beefy musculature more akin to a gorilla's, but that the sizes of bones relative to each other are more like those of modern humans. Paranthropus boisei also had flexible, robust thumbs with broad tips. Taken together, these characteristics indicate that Paranthropus boisei was dexterous. They would have been capable of grips similar to our own, says Mongel. This means that Paranthropus boisei could have fashioned and used tools. Paleoanthropologists have found basic stone tools for cutting and pounding in the Lake Turkana area, but it's impossible to know whether Paranthropus boisei made them. At least 2 other hominin species belonging to the genus Homo lived in East Africa at roughly the same time. One of these was Homo erectus. The genera Paranthropus and Homo diverged from a common ancestor around 3 million years ago. At that time, East Africa's climate had recently become drier, and consequently, grassland blanketed this part of the continent, replacing denser forests and shrubland. Homo developed larger brains, the ability to eat a broad diet, and the capacity for behaviors possibly including running and long-distance exploration. Paranthropus, with its powerhouse jaws and back teeth 4 times the size of those of modern humans, was narrowly adapted for chewing the region's abundant grasses and sedges. The fossil record shows that Homo and Paranthropus coexisted for hundreds of thousands of years. It was quite clearly a situation that worked well for both populations, says Prang. In fact, in 2022, scientists at Kubi Fora established that Homo erectus and Paranthropus boisei probably walked along the muddy shore of Lake Turkana at the same time. They identified a set of 12 fossilized footprints that likely belonged to a Paranthropus boisei individual, along with 3 prints made by different Homo erectus amblers. The shape of the footprints tells us that there's a difference in how these hominins are distributing forces against the ground when they're walking, says evolutionary biologist Kevin Hatala of Chatham University. The mud was not exposed to the sun long enough between the strolls to crack, suggesting that very little time could have passed between these perambulations. The footprints were probably formed and buried within a matter of just a few days or so, at most, Hatala says. The contrast between how Homo and Paranthropus adapted to survive in a changing landscape is notable. One ultimately ended up being a little more successful than the other, says Mongol. This has been Matthew Donahue with articles from Archaeology and National Geographic History magazines for the Talking Information Center. Thanks for joining us. We'll see you next time.
1: This is Jennifer Love reading to you some poetry and prose. A Bicycle Spoke by Jack Perlutsky. A bicycle spoke and a clock stopped to hear. The tulip blew kisses and the rose shed a tear. A package was wrapped, though the shoes weren't suede. The cashews went crazy, a knot was afraid. The buttons were frightened, the butter stood pat. A socks offered punch to a top in a hat. A cake pounded hard when a lock sang off key. A plum bobbed a bit, which the saw didn't see. The chair took the floor, for the knight wouldn't stand. The benches were bored when the iron was banned. The tires grew weary, the forks hit the hay, the trees left the scene as the cheese led the way. I Am the Ocean, for 50 Women Over 50, by Nikki Giovanni. I am the ocean. It is not the moon that calls me to the shore. It is I who awaken the moon and call him down and rest in his light, that I may dream. I am the sand. I hold the ocean in my arms. I gently rock this planet, smoothing the rough places, leveling the high, raising the lowly, always singing a love song. I am glass. You can see through me. I'm easily hurt. Any little pebble can cause a scratch, though it takes a diamond to cut. I can stand against the storm, laugh at lightning, let the rain sheet down. Why don't you stay here with me, safe and warm? I am more than your past. I am not cotton, to be picked and picked and picked until some crazy boll weevil destroys me. I am not peanuts grown underground, harvested raw, made into many things, nor am I taffy, to be pulled and pulled and pulled, made acceptable by artificial sweetener. I am my own me. If you stand in back, stopping the light, I become a mirror. I reflect who you wish you were and think you ought to be. I show you who you are not. If you open me, I become a window. I bring a fresh breeze to caress you, to calm the fears. I am a cloud. I float above all else. I bring shade from the sun. I cool your coffee. I make shapes to form your stories. I am your future. When the waters embrace me, when the moon glows down, you clearly see me shining. I am a jewel. I shine. I am priceless, incomparable, undeniable, wonderful, me, forever and always dreaming of you. An Amber Leaf by Ian S. Thomas. Everyone has one love in their life that changes them forever. It shapes something inside them, and they are different for having loved. Maybe you love other people along the way, and maybe you try to love other people afterward, but you know it's not the same, because you have tasted something you cannot untaste. Maybe you're 14 when you meet them, and maybe you're 40, but you only get one. That's what I know now, because I've tried to love other people, and while I still love, I do not love the same anymore. Ireland by Dora Sigerson Shorter. 'Twas the dream of a god, and the mould of his hand, that you shook neath his stroke, that you trembled and broke, to this beautiful land. Here he loosed from his hold a brown tumult of wings, till the wind on the sea bore the strange melody of an island that sings. He made you all fair, you in purple and gold, you in silver and green, till no eye that has seen what that love can behold. I have left you behind in the path of the past, with the white breath of flowers, with the best of God's hours, I have left you at last. A Sigh for Nachmani by William Carleton. Take, proud ambition, take thy fill of pleasures won through toil or crime. Go, learning, climb thy rugged hill, and give thy name to future time. Philosophy be keen to see what e'er is just or false or vain. Take each thy meed, but oh, give me to range my mountain glens again. Pure was the breeze that fanned my cheek as o'er Nachmany's brow I went, when every lonely dell could speak in airy music, vision sent. False world, I hate thy cares and thee. I hate the treacherous haunts of men. Give back my early heart to me. Give back to me my mountain glen. How light my youthful visions shone when spanned by fancy's radiant form. But now her glittering bow is gone and leaves me but the cloud and storm. With wasted form and cheek all pale, with heart long seared by grief and pain, Dunro, I'll see thy native gale, I'll tread my mountain glens again. Thy breeze once more may fan my blood, thy valleys all are lovely still, and I may stand where oft I stood, in lonely musings on thy hill. But ah, the spell is gone, no art in crowded town or native plain can teach a crushed and breaking heart to pipe the song of youth again. The Celts by Thomas D'Arcy McGee. Long, long ago, beyond the misty space of twice a thousand years, in Erin old there dwelt a mighty race, taller than Roman spears. Like oaks and towers they had a giant grace, were fleet as deers. With winds and waves they made their biding place the western shepherd seers. Their ocean god was Manana Makla, whose angry lips in their white foam full often would entear the whole fleets of ships. Grom was their day god, and their thunderer made morning and eclipse. Bride was their queen of song, and unto her they prayed with fire-touched lips. Great were their acts, their passions, and their sports with clay and stone. They piled on strath and shore those mystic forts not yet undone. On cairn-crowned hills they held their council courts, while youths alone with giant dogs explored the elk's resorts and brought them down. Of these was Finn, the father of the bard, whose ancient song over the clamor of all change is heard, sweet-voiced and strong. Finn once o'ertook Granu, the golden-haired, the fleet and young, from her the lovely, and from him the feared, the primal poet sprung. Ocean, 2,000 years of mist and change surround thy name. Thy Finnian heroes now no longer range the hills of fame. The very name of Finn and Gael sounds strange, yet thine the same by miscalled lake and desecrated grange remains and shall remain. The druid's altar and the druid's creed we scarce can trace. There is not left an undisputed deed of all your race, save your majestic song which hath their speed and strength and grace. In that soul song they live and love and bleed, it bears them on through space. Inspired giant, shall we e'er behold in our own time one fit to speak your spirit on the wold, or cease your rhyme? One pupil of the past as mighty-souled as in the prime, with a fond, fair, and beautiful, and bold, they of your song sublime. Chicken Soup for the Dog-Lover Soul. Anna from Rescued to Rescuer by Wilma Melville. Anna's early life was a long series of painful and unfortunately all too common experiences. Like many golden retrievers, Anna started out as an adorable high-energy puppy, but when her energy and high prey drive began to take a destructive turn, it soon drove her human family crazy. Instead of training her, they eventually booted her out of the house to a doghouse in the yard. This, of course, made things worse. She was the type of dog who desperately needed a job to do. Now, with even less attention and direction, Anna began to dig and bark. When she destroyed the irrigation system for the plantings in the family's backyard, that was it. Anna was given away and soon was passed from one home to another. Fortunately, she was rescued by a responsible woman who recognized Anna's need for a job. This special dog eventually found her way into my life, starting the train of events that would lead to the creation of one of the most successful disaster search and rescue training programs in the country. When I retired after a long career as a physical education teacher, my husband and I moved from the suburbs of Los Angeles to a small town in the mountains of Southern California. There, I decided to pursue all the interests and dreams I had put on hold during my working life. One of these was to have a highly trained dog for rescue work. I started in wilderness search and rescue, but soon decided that given my age and personality, disaster search and rescue work suited me better. The search area in a disaster situation is clearly defined. The need is certain, and heavy packs are not necessary. Immediately after the bombing in Oklahoma City, my canine partner, a black lab named Murphy, and I were deployed there. Working at the Murrah building, I saw firsthand how vital search and rescue teams were. Unfortunately, there simply weren't enough trained teams available. When I returned home, I decided to do something about the shortage. At that time, search and rescue dogs took between 3 and 5 years to train, and the expense was prohibitive. An idea began to percolate in my head. If assistance dogs could be trained in 9 months to a year, why couldn't search and rescue dog be trained in the same amount of time? I began making inquiries and eventually found a trainer who I believed could take a year-old dog and within a year turn the pup into a search and rescue dog. The next hurdle would be to find appropriate dogs to train. After a phone call to my friend and mentor, Bonnie, who was deeply involved in assistance dog training, the whole thing really started rolling. When I told Bonnie that I needed dogs for this new program, she said, "Oh, I think I have the perfect dog for you." Anna had been given to Bonnie in the hope that the highly intelligent dog could be trained as an assistance dog. Bonnie knew quickly that Anna wouldn't make a good assistance dog. She was a fast learner and had the right attitude, but wasn't mellow enough. When I asked Bonnie where I could find dogs to train as search and rescue dogs, it clicked in her mind. Anna would be perfect. And she was. When I drove to Bonnie's to pick up Anna, Bonnie led me out to a large fenced paddock where at least 25 golden retrievers were all playing happily together. She opened the gate and let the dogs into a big barn area where they began to run together in an enormous golden circle around the barn. I noticed that one, and only one, of the dogs had stopped to pick up a stick and now galloped merrily around us, holding the stick firmly in its mouth. Bonnie smiled at me and said, "Wilma, can you pick out the dog I have in mind for you?" I hazarded a guess. "The one with the stick?" Bonnie's jaw dropped. "That's her," she said. It was a lucky guess, but my stock sure went up with Bonnie that day. I took Anna home with me. She was a wild thing. As Anna flew around the room, leaping over the couch and the coffee table, my 3 sedate labs watched her, then looked at me with expressions that said, "You've got to be kidding. She's going to live here?" It took the next month for me to teach Anna basic manners. During this time, I found 2 more goldens for the program. The 3 dogs started their training. Anna was superb. Everything was there. She loved to learn, and her intensity, which had spoiled her chance of success as an ordinary family pet, was one of her strongest traits. She never gave up, but would try, then try again, and keep on trying until she mastered something. When their training was complete, the dogs were ready to be matched with handlers. Anna was matched with Rick, a Sacramento firefighter who was one of 3 handlers selected by the California Governor's Office of Emergency Services Fire and Rescue Branch. Rick was a precise man, physically quick, strong, and wiry. Anna had the same agile quickness, and the trainer felt that their personalities would work well together. Back in Sacramento, the 2 learned to live with each other. Anna's need to always have something in her mouth, dirty laundry being her item of preference, didn't sit well with Rick, who loved neatness and order. Eventually, the 2 worked it out. Anna learned to restrict her mouth item to one of her own toys, and Rick made sure the toys were always available. Rick and Anna earned advanced certification from the Federal Emergency Management Agency, FEMA, within 7 months, an amazing accomplishment. As the years passed, dog and handler continued their training and bonded closely as a working team. Rick and Anna were members of California Urban Search and Rescue Task Force 7, deployed to the World Trade Center Towers on September 11, 2001. Here is an excerpt of the journey Rick kept of his experiences with Anna at Ground Zero. Tethered to our sides as they moved through the dust and smoke 12 hours a day, the dogs were full of energy. These canines more than proved their value as a vital tool in the search efforts at Ground Zero. The firefighters were amazed at the canine skill. At one point, we had to walk down and an I-beam was at a steep angle. Anna had no problem. We then had to make our way across the twisted steel and metal that had once been the World Trade Towers. Anna gracefully maneuvered the twisted terrain as if it were another day in the park. I know that her trainer would have been very proud to see her student fly across the debris. Reading these words, it's clear that Anna was a special gem. She only needed polishing and the right setting to shine. The little idea I had so many years ago has developed into a successful disaster search and rescue dog training foundation. Many dogs have followed the trail Anna blazed. More than 60 of them have gone through our program and have been placed with handlers all across the country, including at the Capitol in Washington, D.C., and in Mexico as well. Many, like Anna, who were doomed to unhappy lives or worse, have instead gone on to become an invaluable resource to their communities and to the nation. The rescued have indeed become the rescuers. The Masks by Jennifer Love. I keep all my masks in a closet. I have at least 5, you see. The one I chose to wear depends on who you want me to be. I wish I didn't have to wear one. I'm too afraid to be strong. But you wouldn't like the true me. To you, that would be wrong. So I sit there with my mask and let you pick me apart. I let you inflict fresh wounds over old ones you left in my heart. They say time heals all wounds. Well, that's not always so. When one is constantly reminded, it's hard to let bad things go. I know I'm an easy target. I try to please everyone. I don't like confrontation or being made to feel dumb. I'm aware I say too much, but I'm not really seeking advice. I stupidly think I'm conversing, but your responses are not very nice. You're never going to change, so I'll just keep wearing my mask until one of us leaves terra firma and I can be free at last. No Coward Soul is Mine by Emily Bronte. No coward soul is mine, no trembler in the world's storm-troubled sphere. I see heaven's glories shine, and faith shines equal, arming me from fear. O God within my breast, almighty ever-present deity, life that in me has rest, as I undying life have power in thee. Vain are the thousand creeds that move men's hearts, unutterably vain, worthless as a withered weed's, or idle froth amid the boundless main. To waken doubt in one, holding so fast by thine infinity, so surely anchored on the steadfast rock of immortality. With wide embracing love, thy spirit animates eternal years, pervades and broods above. Change sustains, dissolves, creates, and rears. Though earth and man were gone, and suns and universes ceased to be, and thou were left alone, every existence would exist in thee. There is not room for death, nor atom that his might could render void. Thou art being and breath, and what thou art may never be destroyed. The Blessed Damsel by Dante Gabriel Rossetti. The Blessed Damsel leaned out from the gold bar of heaven. Her eyes were deeper than the depth of waters stilled at even. She had 3 lilies in her hand, and the stars in her hair were 7. Her robe ungirt from clasp to hem, no wrought flowers did adorn, but a white rose of Mary's gift for service meetly worn. Her hair that lay along her back was yellow like ripe corn. Her seemed she scarce had been a day, one of God's choristers. The wonder was not yet quite gone from that still look of hers, albeit to them she left her day, had counted as 10 years. To one it is 10 years of years, yet now and in this place, surely she leaned o'er me, her hair fell all about my face. Nothing, the autumn fall of leaves, the whole year, sets apace. It was the rampart of God's house that she was standing on, by God built over the sheer depth of which is space begun. so high that looking downward thence, she scarce could see the sun. It lies in heaven across the flood of ether as a bridge, beneath the tides of day and night, with flame and darkness ridge, the void as low as where this earth spins like a fretful midge. Around her lovers newly met, mid deathless love's acclaims, spoke evermore among themselves their heart remembered names, and the souls mounting up to God went by her like thin flames. And still she bowed herself and stooped out of the circling charm, until her bosom must have made the bar she leaned on warm, and the lilies lay as if asleep along her bended arm. From the fixed place of heaven she saw time like a pulse shake fierce. Through all the worlds her gaze still strove within the gulf to pierce its path, and now she spoke as when the stars sang in their spheres. The sun was gone now, the curled moon was like a little feather fluttering far down the gulf, and now she spoke through the still weather. Her voice was like the voice that stars had when they sang together. Ah, sweet, even now in that bird song, strove not her accents there, fain to be hearkened, when those bells possessed the midday air, strove not her steps to reach my side, down all the echoing stair. I wish that he were come to me, for he will come, she said. Have I not prayed in heaven on earth? Lord, Lord, has he not prayed? And are not two prayers a perfect strength, and shall I feel afraid? When round his head the aureole clings, and he is clothed in white, I'll take his hand and go with him to the deep wells of light. As unto a stream we will step down and bathe there in God's sight. We two will stand beside that shrine, occult, withheld, untrod, whose lamps are stirred continually with prayer sent up to God, and see our prayers granted melt each like a little cloud. We two will lie the shadow of that living mystic tree. Within those secrets growth the dove is sometimes felt to be, while every leaf that his plumes touch saith his name audibly. And I myself will teach to him, I myself lying so, the songs I sing here which his voice shall pause in hushed and slow, and find some knowledge at each pause, or some new thing to know. Alas, we two, thou sayst, yea, one wast thou with me, that once of old but shall God lift to endless unity, the soul whose likeness with the soul was but its love for thee. We two, she said, will seek the groves where the Lady Mary is, with her five handmaidens whose names are five sweet symphonies, Cecily, Gertrude, Magdalene, Margaret, and Rosalys. Circle-wise sit they with bound locks and foreheads garland into the fine cloth white like flame, weaving the golden thread to fashion the birth robes for them who are just born being dead. He shall fear haply and be numb. Then shall I lay my cheek to his and tell about our love, not once abashed or weak, and the dear mother will approve my pride and let me speak. Herself shall bring us hand in hand to him round whom all souls kneel, the clear-ranged unnumbered heads bowed with their aureoles, and angels meeting us shall sing to their citherns and sittles. There will I ask of Christ the Lord thus much for him and me, only to live as once on earth will love only to be, as then a while forever now, together, I and he. She gazed and listened and then said, less sad of speech than mild, all this is when he comes, she ceased, the light thrilled towards her, filled with angels in strong love of flight, her eyes prayed, and she smiled. I saw her smile, but soon their path was vague in distant fears, and then she cast her arms along the golden barriers, and laid her face between her hands, and wept. I heard her tears. The Walrus and the Carpenter by Lewis Carroll. The sun was shining on the sea, shining with all his might. He did his very best to make the billows smooth and bright, and this was odd because it was the middle of the night. The moon was shining sulkily because she thought the sun had got no business to be there after the day was done. It's very rude of him, she said, to come and spoil the fun. The sea was wet as wet could be. The sands were dry as dry. You could not see a cloud because no cloud was in the sky. No birds were flying overhead. There were no birds to fly. The walrus and the carpenter were walking close at hand. They wept like anything to see such quantities of sand. If this were only cleared away, they said, it would be grand. If seven maids with seven mops swept it for half a year, do you suppose, the walrus said, that they could get it clear? I doubt it, said the carpenter, and shed a bitter tear. Oh, oysters, come and walk with us, the walrus did beseech. A pleasant walk, a pleasant talk along the briny beach. We cannot do with more than four to give a hand to each. The eldest oyster looked at him, but never a word he said. The eldest oyster winked his eye and shook his heavy head, meaning to say he did not choose to leave the oyster bed. But four young oysters hurried up, all eager for the treat. Their coats were brushed, their faces washed, their shoes were clean and neat. And this was odd because, you know, they hadn't any feet. Four other oysters followed them, and yet another four. And thick and fast they came at last, and more and more and more, all hopping through the frothy waves and scrambling to the shore. The walrus and the carpenter walked on a mile or so, and when they rested on a rock, conveniently low, and all the little oysters stood and waited in a row. The time has come, the walrus said, to talk of many things, of shoes and ships and sealing wax, of cabbages and kings, and why the sea is boiling hot and whether pigs have wings. But wait a bit, the oyster cried, before we have our chat, for some of us are out of breath and all of us are fat. No hurry, said the carpenter. They thanked him much for that. A loaf of bread, the walrus said, is what we chiefly need. Pepper and vinegar, besides, are very good indeed. Now, if you're ready, oysters dear, we can begin to feed. But not on us, the oysters cried, turning a little blue. After such kindness, that would be a dismal thing to do. The night is fine, the walrus said. Do you admire the view? It was so kind of you to come, and you are very nice. The carpenter said nothing but, cut us another slice. I wish you were not quite so deaf. I've had to ask you twice. It seems a shame, the walrus said, to play them such a trick, after we brought them out so far and made them trot so quick. The carpenter said nothing but, the butter spread too thick. I weep for you, the walrus said. I deeply sympathize. With sobs and tears he sorted out those of the largest size, holding his pocket handkerchief before his streaming eyes. Oh, oysters, said the carpenter, you've had a pleasant run. Shall we be trotting home again? But answer came there none, and that was scarcely odd because they'd eaten every one. A Morning Prayer by Ella Wheeler Wilcox. Let me today do something that will take a little sadness from the world's vast store, and may I be so favored as to make of joys too scanty some a little more. Let me not hurt by any selfish deed or thoughtless word the heart of foe or friend, nor would I pass unseeing worthy need or sin by silence when I should defend. However meager by my worldly wealth, let me give something that shall aid my kind, a word of courage or a thought of health dropped as I pass for troubled hearts to find. Let me tonight look back across the span, twixt dawn and dark, and to my conscience say, because of some good act to beast or man, the world is better that I lived today. This has been Jennifer Love, reading to you some poetry and prose.
2: 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Listener discretion is advised.
3: Hello again, John Rhodes here, bringing you another hour from Autopsy by Patricia Cornwell. Exactly, where was it and who had it? Benton says, causing more questions and comments, people talking on top of each other. And she didn't call looking for it until some 5 or 6 hours later after it was left on the porch. Who finally dropped it off to her not long before she was attacked? Could be anyone who picked up the package at the office, maybe off the front porch, Benton suggests. And the manager lying there might not have been aware of it. What about time of death? General Gunner directs this at me. Early evening, I estimate, possibly an hour or two after she called, looking for the package. The DNA will be interesting. Whatever might be on the outside of that box, says the FBI, if I might not have thought of it.

because of a backlog. The unopened FedEx package wasn't far from where I'd noticed a shattered mug and a puddle of chicken noodle soup on the floor, I tell the room, causing me to suspect she'd been startled, frightened, was trying to get away from someone. I make the point that if residents of Colonial Landing can intercept packages left on the porch of the management office, then so could anybody, including a violent offender, Benton offers, and I think of the covered cameras, the security gates opening and shutting, the creepy music playing. Assuming Gwen's killer showed up with the package in hand, depending on who it was, she might have let her guard down. She might have turned off the alarm and opened her door. Especially if the person was familiar, Benton adds. It could be nothing more than someone she's spoken to in the past or seen around the area. That could have been enough. It only takes the blink of an eye to make the wrong decision. Plus, she might have been distracted because this individual had something she possibly was looking for urgently, the director of the Secret Service proposes, something she didn't want getting into anybody else's hands. Our labs have the devices and the FedEx box they arrived in, Benton tells everyone. They'll be processed for fingerprints, DNA, and what we know already is the mobile charges are malware. You plug in your phone and all of your data is downloaded. The Dream Chaser is 8 minutes from docking. General Gunner gives us the latest update, monitoring images on the Situation Room's data walls. Benton turns around in his chair, speaking to Tron, sitting behind us. Maybe now's a good time to play the recording. Absolutely, she replies, getting up. The message left on Gwen's cell phone early this morning, Benton explains to everyone around the table as Tron finds the audio file. Horton probably heard all about her murder on the news last night and ultimately couldn't resist calling her or trying, Tron explains to everyone, but he was shrewd enough to do it when it didn't matter anymore. One reason I find his voicemail so interesting is he's speaking Russian. You have to wonder why, unless maybe he was sending Gwen some sort of coded message, maybe cluing her in about where he was headed, Benton guesses. Let's listen. Tron sets down her classified laptop computer in front of the president and plays the recording. Blah, blah, is the extent of Horton's message to Gwen, one she never knew about or heard and now never will. He's saying, hello from space, how are you? Tron translates, that's it. And I'm not surprised because he knew as he was leaving the message that it was going to be listened to soon enough and picked apart the very thing we're doing. She informs us that Horton placed this call this morning at 2:02 Eastern Standard Time. At that moment, the top-secret Thor orbiter was passing almost 300 miles, 500 kilometers, over New York City, traveling at a blistering 17,500 miles per hour, approximately 28,000 kilometers per hour or Mach 22. As it passed over the orbiter, it wouldn't have been visible from the ground for 3 minutes. Max had the stormy weather permitted, General Gunner says. I'm reminded that spacecraft such as satellites aren't the only thing cloaked by a dense overcast. Whatever, whoever passed in and out of Colonial Landing's front gates last Friday night wasn't going to be visible from above either.
Not everyone realizes how much can be captured on camera.

0: from up there, I add. That's right, Dr. Scarpetta, General Gunner nods at me, and Horton would be well aware of details like that and much more, assuming he had anything to do with her murder. By the sounds of it, he was getting unstable. It wasn't the first long-duration flight for his two crewmates, but it was for Horton. He was becoming increasingly isolated and paranoid the longer he was in space. Apparently, he would make jokes about escaping on a Soyuz that, if they didn't treat him right, he'd leave without them, says the general. One of many reasons we don't want to be dependent on a foreign nation for our transportation, the senator from Florida says. Horton is in Russia and out of our control because it was a Soyuz, not a SpaceX Dragon, docked outside the orbiter. Had it been the latter, NASA adds, he would have splashed down in the ocean where we would have intercepted him. He'd be in our medical clinic at Kennedy right now. But it's only been recently that crewed U.S. rocket launches have resumed launching from Kennedy Space Center, thanks to our partnership with SpaceX. The NASA administrator continues giving us the background. Prior to that, we've had no way to reach the ISS since the space shuttle was mothballed a decade ago. But that doesn't mean the Soyuz isn't used by the U.S. and our allies when needed, General Gunner says. Thor and other huge commercial companies certainly avail themselves of it. Horton had been in and out of Russia for years, getting all sorts of special training, and in mid-September, he and his crewmates launched from the Baikonur Cosmodrome in Kazakhstan. These days, it's mostly the commercial companies paying the sticker price, not us, NASA's administrator adds. Thor Laboratories has a steep discount compared to what the U.S. government has been shelling out as some $90 million per seat every time we ferry our astronauts to and from the ISS. On final, General Gunner is riveted to the data walls as the Dream Chaser's cameras show it closing in on the Thor orbiter. Slowing the approach 20 meters out, we have a clear view of solar arrays unfurled like bluish-black wings edged in fiery orange as delicate as gossamer. Bringing to mind a dragonfly, the structure glows and flares in the ever-changing light as the sun rises and sets during each 90-minute orbit around our planet. Pretty strange it's just sitting there with no apparent damage, General Gunner says right away. There are no visible tears in the two solar arrays, tightly packed cells of photovoltaic material that convert sunlight into electricity. Whatever damage there may be, it's not obvious. The unresponsive silvery spacecraft, about the size of a school bus, I would think, that from the perspective of a powerful telescope, it could pass for your garden variety large satellite. But upon close inspection, one notices the attached experimental platform and small robotic arm. A normal satellite would have two docking ports, both empty, and I imagine Horton escaping by himself in the only vehicle. By all accounts, he jumped ship, fled, possibly leaving two wounded colleagues to fend for themselves, with no means of communicating or returning to Earth. Such a selfish, cowardly act, his only concern was himself and the trouble that might be in store for him. But someone who steals and spies with impunity, doesn't care about anybody else, can't possibly suffer from empathy, and I'm beyond disgusted. You can see what the cameras are picking up as the crew hand flies the Dream Chaser without the assistance of the disabled orbiting laboratory's ground control. General Gunner gives us the blow by blow. We don't know what's going on with the remaining two crew members inside, he reiterates, or what may have become, or the critically important projects they've been working on. Billions of dollars in top-secret biomedical research and development have been going on for years, unbeknownst to the public, he says. Thor's research and technologies include the 3D printing of human organs and skin, the vice president says, her keen eyes peering up from her notes. I don't need to tell you the implications for the military, for space travel, for the health of world leaders, for humanity overall. Chapter 22. We have contact. Docking ladders engaged, General Gunner announced that the Dream Chaser has reached its destination. On the live video feed, astronauts Annie Girard and Chip Ortiz are unfastening their five-point harnesses. Holding themselves in place with foot loops, they began taking off their launch entry suits. Stowing them in overhead netting, they go through their expedited pressure checks. They're making sure they're safely docked, everything a challenge in weightlessness. Out the nearby porthole, sunlight flares off the orbiter's retracted robotic arm, perched over the research platform like a silver-plane mantis. Let's get our astronauts up and talking to us, General Gunner reaches for the remote control. As I stare at live video of the blue Earth veiled in clouds, I can't tell what the orbiter is flying over at the moment. A glimpse of white mountains, possibly the Himalayas. The topography changes constantly as the combination laboratory habitat speeds around the planet as fast as a bullet. They'll be entering the disabled TO-1 momentarily. The commander of Space Force keeps us updated on what's happening. Annie? Chip? How are you reading us? Loud and clear, Chief, both of them answer on the Dream Chaser's cockpit cameras, the videos live streaming as big as life on the data walls around us. How was your ride? Couldn't be better, Chief, Chip gives the commander a thumbs up. We're going to expedite the usual procedures to go with a rapid leak check and pressurization protocol. Annie is busy on her computer display, scrolling through menus. We need to get in there quickly, Chip says, and no doubt they're holding on to the hope that the crewmates aren't dead. As you were coming in and docking, did you notice any damage to the outside of the orbiter, General Gunner asked. Because we didn't. Negative, Chip tucks his gloves into the netting. Nothing is off nominal except for the Soyuz not being here. Annie's tone has grim shadings as video of the missing crew capsule landing in Kazakhstan replays nonstop on the data walls. If the solar arrays were torn as claimed, she adds, there's no obvious sign of it. And we have a good visual of the experiment platform, the robotic arm. They appear undamaged as well, Chip confirms. Based on what your cameras showed us during your approach, I would agree, the president says, suggesting there may not be any damage at all, contrary to what we've been told. We know from sensor readings that TO-1 hasn't lost pressurization. The oxygen levels, the life support systems are nominal, and contrary to what Horton claimed, the solar arrays are generating power. NASA confirms. It would seem it's only the comms, the video cameras, and onboard experiment chambers that are offline. The good news is that Chip and Annie are able to enter the orbiter without portable life support systems, which they don't have with them. The extravehicular mobility unit, EMU, the spacesuits worn during the spacewalks, are far too bulky inside a confined area. All one would do is bang into things, damaging sensitive equipment. The EMUs are left behind at the space station since there is no indication they'd be needed. Otherwise, the harsh reality is that if the orbiting laboratory's hull had been penetrated and overtaken by the extreme temperatures and vacuum of space, there would be no point in rescuers showing up. The orbiter, the bodies inside, and the research would be abandoned. Likely, gravity eventually would drag them down into the atmosphere to incinerate like space trash, hardly anyone knowing the whole truth. But the expectation is that the life support system is up and running fine as the sensors indicate. Annie and Chip should find the conditions inside the same as on board the ISS, and they're dressed accordingly. We watch as they pull on protective clothing over their typical uniforms of khaki pants, polo shirts, and mission patches and socks. "You're going to want to double glove," I begin instructing them without being asked. "And do you have 95 face mask? Also face shields, eye protection. Masks are a must since we have no idea what might be in the air," I explain. "And mostly I'm concerned about biological hazards." Affirmative, they answer, and it can't be easy putting on Tyvek in microgravity, the slippery coverall legs and arms floating and flailing. "We've also got chest cameras we're strapping on. I'm going to assume the orbiter has the same basic medical supplies the space station does," I inquire, looking at them on the data walls as if they're right in front of me. "One would think so," they reply, "but they're bringing a soft-sided medical bag with the basics, just in case." They float single file through the hatch leading into the commercial orbiter, their chest cameras showing the ghastly sight awaiting us. The two crewmates are dressed in the diapers and cooling garments worn under space suits, the white cotton long johns tinted a dirty dark red. Their bodies drift face down, arms and legs gently bent, and fans running 24/7 have created a true forensic nightmare. Flecks of dried blood have blown everywhere, dusting exposed skin, a blackish red that has discolored the whites of the dead eyes, blearily staring. Their longish hair floats whichever way the air moves, seeming to stand on end. Shiny steel surfaces and fire-retardant white Nomex look spray-painted as if a paperweight filled with gory snowflakes had been shaken up, the wet blood sticking to whatever it hits. Then much of it flaking off, drifting, never settling when drying, and I can imagine what the air filters are like. Ruined comes to mind. "It would appear that both crewmates are deceased," Annie states, what couldn't be more obvious, and she and Chip look braver than they must feel. "Try not to bump into them," I address the live feed on the data wall. The inside of the orbiter lab is cramped quarters with plenty of hard objects and sharp corners. "We don't want them banging into you or anything else," I explain. "The dead bodies may be weightless, but they still have mass, and crashing into people and metal objects can do some real damage." "We'll move really slowly, trying not to disturb them," Chip says. "And there's no scientific procedure or instrument that can help me reconstruct what happened." I'm afraid we're going to have to resort to rather primitive technology, I warned the Situation Room. No one is talking now, transfixed by the horror on the data walls. Most important is knowing how and when they were injured, I tell my husband audience around the table. That's going to be next to impossible under the circumstances. We're able to do but so much without video or audio recordings. We have no real data to tell us where the crewmates were and what they were doing when they were injured. There's no point of origin, no bloodstain pattern that makes sense, I continue to explain, meaning I can't retrace their steps, so to speak, and I don't see anything that's telling me much so far, including where they died. Possibly it was inside the airlock they'd managed to re-enter after their spacewalk, assuming it ever occurred, and there's no evidence of it. Over time, their bodies may have been displaced by currents of air, ending up in the lab section. They drifted about, bumping into bundles of cables that run along the ceiling and walls, crammed with computer racks and other hardware. On countertops are refrigerator and freezer components, also 3D laser bioprinters. I recognize as the type used to create human tissue. It could be skin, bone, blood vessels, organs, or limbs that have been seeded with human stem cells. The three-dimensional structures can be built without scaffolds in the absence of gravity, and to date, there's no way to escape it on Earth. The best we can do is brief intervals about aboard a zero-G jet flying extreme parabolic profiles with astronauts, researchers, and other scientists like me on board. I know what it feels like to float and what happens to fluids and other evidence in such conditions. Microgravity is disastrous for crime scenes, but ideal for producing complicated organs and other soft tissues. There could be other top-secret orbiters besides Thor's, a new kind of body farm where we create life instead of studying what death does to us. I've been aware of the technologies for a while, but I didn't know the work was being done in space already, and it would seem Jared Horton didn't make his getaway without raiding the store. Every plexiglass container we're seeing is empty, and there's no telling what he absorbed with while leaving a weightless trail. As Annie and Chip move around, we get glimpses of a human-made heart drifting along the ceiling like an escaped party balloon. The 3D printed organ looks real enough, although I doubt it's fully functioning yet. The same with the kidney, the ear, and possibly a bladder wafting on loud blowing air. The fans never stopped in microgravity. Otherwise, gases like everything else will float in place, carbon dioxide forming a deadly bubble around one's head. That's not what killed the crewmates. They didn't asphyxiate as they exsanguinated, slipping into unconsciousness. They may have aspirated their own blood as it followed skin surface tension, creeping over the neck, the mouth, the nose, like ectoplasm. I'm going to need you to check a few things for me, I let Annie and Chip know, starting with the usual post-mortem changes. I tell them what to look for in moving close to the female's long johns, clad body. Annie tries an unwilling arm. Rigor mortis is fully set, weightlessness having no effect on that. But there won't be the telltale dusky discoloration caused by liver mortis, the settling of non-circulating blood due to gravity. That would tell you if a body was moved after death. And in this case, the answer is yes. In fact, The bodies haven't stopped moving on the blowing air, and I haven't a clue what positions they were in originally. I need one of you to turn them over very slowly so I can take a good look from every angle, I explain. Wilco, Annie says. While she's doing that, I tell Chip, I'd like you to find the spacesuits they were wearing on their spacewalk. They should be in the airlock. He looks around to get his bearings. Going there now. We'll tell you what I find. I'd like to see for myself, please, I reply. Copy. I'll show you the suits on camera. Changing his trajectory with the gentlest touch, he follows the lights along the blood-tinged ceiling. Floating upright through a gory haze of particulate, he's literally walking on air, passing through the galley with the Nomex bags of space food velcroed and bungee corded in place. He slings a left gliding past exercise equipment that previous muscle and bone from atrophying dug during long missions. Snaking through another open hatch, he enters the airlock where two sets of disassembled white spacesuits eerily float about. It's obvious that the Thor scientist hurried out of them, the torsos, pants, helmets, and boots stirred by fans blowing. I'm wondering how long it might have taken them to return to the airlock, repressurize, and then take off their suits. I look around the Situation Room, because it can't be an easy feat, even under optimal conditions. If they went out the hatch, turned around, and came right back, NASA says, at least 30 minutes, and more like 40, and that's doing an extremely expedited suit doffing. Grabbing a spacesuit torso size small, Chip looks it over carefully, announcing there are two holes in the upper right side of it. He maneuvers himself so his body-mounted camera shows us what he's talking about, and we can see the images on the data walls. The holes in the heavy fire-retardant fabric are perfectly round and about the diameter of a dime. They correspond with the location of the two holes in the female's upper right side and shoulder, and she and her crewmate bled out considerably based on the amount of blood I'm seeing. I suspect that whatever hit the female crewmate nicked a major blood vessel and she hemorrhaged, the blood drying quickly, most of it carried away by the fan-stirred air. I'm noticing right away that the two perforations in the torso of the spacesuit seem identical, as if made by the same hole puncher. I wouldn't expect that necessarily if we're dealing with space debris that likely varies considerably in size and shape. Rather, much like shrapnel from a pipe bomb, and rarely are the entrance rooms perfectly round when caused by that. Chip, what about exit holes or tears? I ask as suspicions gather. If you look at other areas of her spacesuit, are there any defects that might be from the projectiles exiting? Negative, not seeing them, he reports from inside the airlock. But it was just their luck that whatever hit them somehow managed to miss the integrated impact shielding, he adds, as I doubt that luck had anything to do with it. Next, he inspects the male crewmate's spacesuit, size extra large. First the torso, then the pants. There are two similar perforations in the right shoulder and arm and one in the right thigh. They correspond with what Annie looks at in the lab as she levitates near the bodies, and the picture I'm getting is an awful one. Chapter 23. The crewmates must have taken off their suits before making their way to the lab section where the medical supplies are kept. Perhaps they lived long enough to help themselves, or at least try before they couldn't anymore, and the implication is unforgivable. Their suits, the EMUs, have holes in them indicating they were wearing them when they were injured. I summarized to the situation room, that much is a fact. What would have survived? Would they have survived long? The president asked. I can say this much at this point, I answer. They weren't disabled instantly, but I won't know until I have a better sense of their internal injuries, as much as that's possible under the circumstances. What did Horton do to help them? Asked the Secretary of State. What I can tell you is the victims bled extensively based on what we're seeing. I look around at the grim faces staring up at morbid images. You don't continue bleeding unless you have blood pressure. The longer they bled, the longer they were alive. Are there any signs that first aid was attempted? The vice president asked me. Nothing I'm seeing, I reply. But who turned off all the cameras, the radios? More questions and comments erupt around the table. Horton, who else? Why? So that he could make his getaway undetected until it was too late to stop him. The cameras were turned off hours before he made his getaway, Benton reminds everyone. How is it possible his crewmates didn't realize that was happening, that suddenly they were disconnected from Houston, the Secret Service asked. We may never know the answers to some things, Benton says. Horton has a lot to answer for, the FBI decides, but good luck making much sense of the disaster up there, except addressing this to me. I'm not sure what else we can do beyond taking care of the bodies. It's not like we can bring them back down here for autopsies. There are no good options for how to handle their crewmates' bodies. They couldn't be stored or returned to Earth. We don't have more coolers in orbit. And forget landing the bodies in a space plane or carrying them to the ISS. Then what? They can't be left at room temperature inside the trash room. It's also out of the question leaving them inside the Thor orbiter to decompose, abandoning the laboratory habitat. That would be a multi-billion dollar loss, not to mention the years of research and development. The only real solution at this time and under the circumstances is to litter in space, which no one is supposed to do. The director of the FBI doesn't elaborate on the protocol for handling human remains in space, and he may not know. But I certainly do. Outlining plans for such unpleasantries and finding shortcuts to determine what killed someone is my responsibility on the Doomsday Commission. Returning to the lab, Chip says, with a flick of a finger, he propels himself that way while I ask Annie if she can locate the emergency medical hardware locker. It's right here. She directs her chest camera at the large panel with the Red Cross symbol in the middle metal decking. Okay, very good, I reply. We're going to want to try ultrasound, and I need you to power up the rack. Powering HRF-1. In good astronaut fashion, she echoes back what I tell her, and NASA explains to the Situation Room what's going on. The human research facility rack feeds electricity to life science equipment, including various radiation detectors, gas analyzers, and the ultrasound imaging system, NASA says, as Chip gets the power going. And while we're at it, let's see what's going on with this. Annie floats up to the ceiling, reaching a mounted video camera. It's been disabled manually, she reports. In other words, switched off deliberately as opposed to a malfunction. She turned it back on just like that as the story we've been told continues changing before us. Lies and more lies. So much for the spacecraft being damaged, the president remarks grimly as Annie floats to other mounted cameras around the lab. One by one, she turns all of them back on, some of the cylinders speckled with dried blood. Then the radios are next, and momentarily we're linked to the orbiter's camera system, more images appearing on the data walls. Another organ floats into the picture, an escaped liver that had been lurking behind a bioprinter. Stabilizing herself with a foot loop, Annie opens the medical storage locker, finding the handheld wireless ultrasound machine. Chip, Annie, what I'd like you to do now is to pull out medical and surgical packs. I begin shepherding them through it. I apologize in advance that what I'm going to need you to do will be difficult. That's putting it mildly. And I tell them that, to start with, we're going to need a thermometer. It would appear the only one they can find is an infrared scanner in the medical bag they brought on board. That's fine for checking fevers, but not ideal for post-mortem purposes. Go ahead and take the ambient temperature with it, I explain, not caring what the orbiter sensors say. We need to check everything for ourselves as much as possible. It's 20.5 degrees Celsius in here, or 69 degrees Fahrenheit, Annie reports. What we can do is take the body's core temperatures. Were we able to do that, I would expect different readings than the ones we get when Annie points the infrared scanner at each victim's forehead. Here's 27 Celsius, or 81 degrees Fahrenheit, and she's at 25 or 77 degrees Fahrenheit. And I'm not surprised the female Russian crewmate is cooling faster since she's smaller. What does that tell us exactly? The vice president looks at me. It tells me that they've been dead in the 8 to 10 hour range at least. The best we can do is approximate, I reply. Since about the time they were supposed to go out on their spacewalk, Benton suggests, depending on when that was, since there's no video to tell us. It was scheduled for 11:30 last night, NASA says, a little more than 12 hours ago. Time of death isn't an exact science, and we won't have some of the same findings when there's no gravity, I explain. But based on the cooling of the bodies and their extreme degree of rigor mortis, they died 8 to 10 hours ago. Next, I ask if Chip or Annie see something like a backboard, and in short order, they find a folded fiberglass table inside a locker. Lifting it out, they flip down the metal feet, inserting them into the metal flooring receptacles. What is it you're planning exactly? General Gunner meets my eyes across the table, everyone around it riveted to the sad drama playing out on the data walls. We need to see what they were hit with, if possible, I reply. We can't get them back home for a proper autopsy. Can't possibly manage something like that up there under the circumstances. We'll have to improvise. Each body will need to be strapped face down on the table, starting with the male. I let Chip and Annie know. You're going to have to be hands-on. You're going to have to be my hands up there, I say to them, and I'm going to keep reminding you to be careful about getting cut. I expect the projectiles inside the body to be fragmented, possibly quite sharp. And I don't need to add the other worry. We don't know what the two Thor scientists were hit with, and can't assume it's material that's familiar. Bluntly put, we don't know what's true. We also have no idea what we'll find inside the bodies and if it might be dangerous, as in radioactive or contaminated with something not indigenous to Earth. The ripping sound of Velcro and the rigorous dead male isn't cooperative, as if trying to get away from his rescuers. Then he's strapped face down as securely in place as it can be managed, with his arms and legs bent, and I tell Ann and Chip to start by cutting through the right thigh of the Long Johns, more formally known as a liquid cooling and ventilation garment. It includes 300 feet of plastic tubing that circulates a gallon of chilled water, NASA explains to the room. But in this case, the tubing was perforated, the water long since evaporated. We're going to dig out some of these projectiles, bits of shrapnel, whatever they are, I continue to instruct. You'll need a scalpel, forceps, towels, also sterile plastic containers or something comparable. I need you to collect whatever they were struck with so that it can be examined in labs on the ground. Using scissors tethered to a string, Chip cuts through the cooling garment. The white cotton fabric floats away from the dead man's skin, a swarm of more dried blood flakes released into the air. Now, before we do anything else, I continue, let's do ultrasound. See what we find. This will give you a little guidance so you aren't rooting around blindly. We'll do him first, then take a look at his crewmate, I explain as Annie floats over to the hardware locker. Which probe do you want? She inquires. The linear one with a frequency of 6 to 15 megahertz, I reply. Pulling a small table closer, Chip places surgical instruments on top of it, everything Velcroed so nothing floats away inconveniently, dangerously. Okay, here goes. Annie has the probe in hand. She squeezes conductive gel out of a plastic bottle, spreading it over the exposed wound on the dead man's thigh. The images are fuzzy on the laptop computer that the wireless ultrasound device is synced with, and already I have a clue. I tell them to cut through more of the cooling garment. I need them to ultrasound each wound, and as they do it, I see more of the same. Once a projectile penetrated the spacesuit and entered the body, it fragmented into a blizzard of small birdshot-like pieces that never penetrated the chest cavity or any organ. The devastating wound track in the thigh is some 8 inches deep, the frag traveling downward at a 60-degree angle. Based on what I'm seeing, I suspect the femoral vein was nicked, I explain to everyone, a potentially lethal injury if untreated, but not immediately. So because it's a vein and not an artery, and it isn't transected, what that means is he wouldn't have bled out as quickly, possibly not quickly at all. That alone would have killed him eventually, depending on the damage caused by the wounds to his right shoulder and arm. But it might have taken a while, and we need to ultrasound his crewmate. That's a challenge when there's one table and the only solution I have isn't ideal. I tell Chip he needs to hold the dead woman's body steady. Anchoring himself with a foot loop, he wraps his Tyvek-covered arms around her, holding her still long enough for Annie to cut through the cooling garment. I instruct her to ultrasound the two wounds to the upper right side, and what that will be the further complicated by the pugilistic position of the dead woman's body. Cutting through the cotton fabric, Annie spreads the gel, rubbing the probe over the wounds. Fuzzy images appear on the laptop's display, and we see the same thing we did with her crewmate. The projectile began fragmenting upon penetration, in her case hitting ribs, stopping short of vital organs. As best I can tell, her right axillary vein was partially transected, I decide. That's what it's looking like on ultrasound based on the location of one particular fragment I'm seeing. The injury wouldn't be survivable if left untreated. We'll strap her body to the table later to see what we find. But first, we need to finish with her comrade, and I ask Annie to pick up a scalpel while Chip floats nearby, ready with towels. Go more slowly than you think necessary, and let me know when you feel the blade hit something. I watch Annie's progress on the data wall. Not so far, she cautiously digs in and cuts. Blood oozing bright red as it's exposed to the air, and without gravity, it behaves bizarrely. Pooling, creeping along the dead man's skin, it floats off in tiny orbs that splat whatever they hit. The walls, the ceiling, equipment, and the transparent plastic shield over Annie's face. She mops up with a towel, and I have a pretty good idea what it must have been like when the two Thor scientists were dying. Wet blood from their wounds would have been in the air, spattering everywhere, and there's no way Jared Horton didn't have it all over his body, his clothing, in his hair. Not an inch of open space inside the orbiter was spared, including the hygiene room where the crew takes space baths, such as they are. The best one can do is wash with heated water that wants to float off the same way blood and every other liquid does. No sooner would Horton wipe his skin clean than it was going to be covered again, the blood blowing as the fans dictated, drying in the cool air. This would have gone on as long as the victim's hearts continued pumping and the air handling filtration system could help but so much with a liquid that coagulates before finally drying. Then it fractures into particles as small as pepper flakes that get into everything. The injured crewmates may have survived longer than we want to imagine, possibly for several hours, getting weaker. But while conscious, they would have been panicking and in pain. They may still have been alive when Horton was making his plans to flee in the Soyuz, and despite it all, he couldn't decontaminate himself. Wet blood would have continued sticking to his hair, his skin, whatever he was wearing and carrying away with him. I find his predicament Shakespearean, maybe worthy of Edgar Allan Poe, if not downright biblical. The Thor scientist turned spy had his dead crewmate's blood on his hands, literally. He carried their DNA back to Earth with him. That may or may not matter, as one deals with the Russians, I informed the Situation Room. I'm guessing there was an abundance of bloody particulate on his personal effects and inside the crew capsule, I explained, keeping my eye on our astronaut rescuers to the data on the data walls. How are we doing? I asked him. The scalpel is in as far as it will go, halfway up the handle, Annie says, holding herself in place with the foot loop. Maybe 4 inches, and I might be feeling something. Switch to forceps. Hopefully there are ones long enough to go in deeper, I reply. I don't want you or Chip digging in with a finger and being cut through your gloves. We don't know how sharp the frag might be or its composition. I'm going to keep warning them. We wouldn't want them injured, nor do I want them exposed to some unknown hazard in the remote chance we're dealing with space debris or material from an extraterrestrial vehicle or weapon. Chapter 24. Okay, I got something. He slowly withdraws the plastic forceps, hauling out a jagged bit of copper shrapnel as bright as rose gold. Clinging to it are fibers from the spacesuit material and cooling garment, and she digs deeper. Guided by the saved ultrasound images, she finds more copper shards and fibers, also bits of deformed lead. She places them inside sterile plastic containers, digging some more. Not sure what this is. Something bigger, she says, pulling out the forceps. Clamped in the tip is a deformed, small, bloody silver sphere. Showing it to us in her double-gloved palm, she wipes it off with a towel, and it's about the size of a pea. I have no idea what it is, Chip says. Nobody inside the Situation Room does either, but I'm pretty sure I do. Is it hollow and similar to plastic? My mood sinks through the floor even as I get furious. Affirmative, Annie replies. And I have a good idea what must have happened last night around the time of the scheduled spacewalk. I'm not going to say anything until I have a chance to verify what I suspect, but what a piece of garbage I do. I owe a lot of money to Janet's swear jar right about now, if anyone could hear what I'm thinking about Jared Horton. Keeping my feelings to myself, I asked Chip about examining the EMUs, the spacesuits, a little while ago. I'm wondering if you noticed an odor they might have carried back into the airlock with them, I say to him on the data walls. No, ma'am, he replies, and his face mask and shield on, he likely can't smell much of anything. But I wasn't checking for odors. I didn't actually put my nose in the fabric. Maybe if you have a chance, I emphasize that I don't want him getting a lungful of the ambient air and everything in it, please. But it's conceivable that an odor still could cling to the outside of the suits after only 12 hours. That's approximately how much time has passed since the spacewalk was scheduled, I explain, and they know what I'm implying. I wouldn't ask it if it wasn't important, I add, not wishing to keep them there longer or to further burden them. But if there might be a residual telltale scent on the EMUs, I'd like to know it for a fact while we can. If it's still there, it won't last a lot longer. Most assuredly, it would be gone by the time the next crew arrives to clean up the bloody disaster Horton felt. We'll go doing it now, Chip says, and we follow his progress as he returns to the airlock. Hovering close to the floating, disarticulated spacesuits, he grabs a glove. Lifting his face shield, he pulls down the mask, holding the white fire retardant fabric close to his nose. Then he covers himself just as quickly with his PPE, looking up at the cameras, shaking his head no. That brings us to the end of another hour for this book, Autopsy by Patricia Cornwell. I'm John Rhodes. Goodbye until next time.
1: Actually, their houses are built along the corridors. Those corridors have been used by these elephants time and immemorial, you know. So they need to understand that they are in the conflict zone, and then they need to know how to coexist with these animals.
2: I'm Caroline, and this is my first time on the river. I'm happy, and it's so exciting. I'm enjoying it. It's very, very nice, like seeing some animals, like hippos and the crocodiles. And even to learn something about how we should be leaving the animals, especially the elephants which are coming into our homes, staying away from them, like not chasing them, because they are so scary, but they are friendly as well. So I have to stay away from them.
3: A key message is that there are different economic opportunities for locals that coexistence can bring. They have projects to help people raise livestock or grow crops that elephants don't eat. One community even started doing nighttime urban safaris for tourists.
1: So the only way we can stop the fighting is getting them to see the benefit of the tourism and the beauty, you know, wildlife. I mean, it's just nice to watch, not to fight.
3: They also work with local youths in these conflict zones to provide training so that they can earn money from tourism and see wildlife as a benefit, not a curse.
1: I was chasing elephants myself. I was chasing elephants. I would say me, I didn't like elephants. Each time they come out for the national park, I'll be the first one to pick a stone and then throw at them. Then we chase them, they chase us. Chase them, they chase us. So it was like a game. We were just like playing because we had nothing to do at home.
4: And how many of you were in a group doing that?
1: We are 30, 40.
4: Wow.
1: Yeah. A lot of youths in our community, they just stay at home doing nothing. Here in Livingstone or in Zambia, to just find a job, it's hard.
3: But through CATS, Gift got training and is now a community guide. He works with Chamu, the elephant whisperer, and they take us into the national park, home to giraffe, hippos, elephants, and white rhinos. He's come to love the wildlife here, even the elephants, which we finally find in their natural habitat by the banks of the Zambezi.
1: So you can see how the ears are moving. They are flapping, so it's just cooling its body, the temperature. Because if they were not happy the time that we approached, they can even shake their head to warn us. But yeah, they're in a happy zone, so they are okay now.
3: To preserve this place, people must feel that they have a stake in it. The catch is to make sure that the jobs and development locals want do not ruin what makes the Victoria Falls attractive to so many. Change seems inevitable, but both Gift and Chamu hope people will find a way to share this special land.
1: People will get to learn and they'll understand the animals. They will change.
5: My prayer always is these animals, they can just live freely. In the next, maybe not even 10 years, maybe in the next 5 years, you know, people's mindset will definitely going to change. Yeah.
3: This episode of Assignment was presented by me, Isa Jacobson. The producer was Alex Last.
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8: This is Marianne reading from TV Guide magazine. What's worth watching on Friday, August 7th? Anna Pigeon, series premiere, 10/9 Central on USA. Pigeon, she's more of an eagle or a hawk. For sure, the titular detective park ranger, played by Chicago PD vet Tracy Spiridakos, has many layers in this new Mystery of the Week drama, based on Nevada Barr's 19-book series. Anna is a very determined, stubborn, adventurous environmentalist, the actress told us when we caught up with her on a chilly November day on the Faux Glacier National Park set outside of Calgary. She's going through grief, but she also tries not to take herself too seriously. After the shocking death of her husband 3 years ago, Anna left her New York life behind, disappearing into her calling as a park ranger. But she's worked at 5 parks in the last 3 years, and when viewers meet Anna, she's readying to leave Glacier National Park too. But this time she hesitates. She's investigating the death of a fellow ranger, Sheila Drury, who appears to have been killed by a cougar. Or was she? The storyline is based on Barr's first 1993 pigeon novel, Track of the Cat.

Central on Comet. Movie pick. In this 2013 action film, followed by its 2016 sequel, London Has Fallen, Aaron Eckhart plays an unlucky POTUS who undergoes his first and second terrorist attack. What's worth watching on Saturday, August 8th by Barb Oates? She Stole My Son's Heart, movie premiere, 8-7 Central on Lifetime. Most fans know Marisol Nichols as Nadia Yasser, chief of staff at CTU Los Angeles on Fox's 24. Or as Hermione Lodge, the mother of Veronica, on the CW's long-running soap drama, Riverdale. Or maybe as Clark Griswold's only daughter in 1997's Vegas Vacation. 30 years after her debut as a Griswold, and way too many other projects to note, Nichols is channeling her darker side, playing a seasoned, highly intelligent missing persons detective on a time-sensitive case in Lifetime's newest intense thriller. When heart transplant patient Maria, played by Taylor Hickson, disappears after her boyfriend's proposal, Nichols' character is determined to find her before tragedy can strike. When I read the script, I was like, is this a true story? Because in an alternate universe, I could absolutely see this happening, Nichols shares. It's really dark, and it's not like a typical Lifetime movie at all. The role fits with Nichols' personal pursuits, as the actress is passionately involved in advocating for children's safety and trafficked kids. And while she couldn't share much about the film without giving away spoilers, Nichols promises the movie will leave audiences 100% jaw-dropped at its conclusion. Today's sports picks, baseball, for 3 Central on FS1, and 7-6 Central on Fox. Los Angeles Angels at Miami Marlins. Houston Astros at San Diego Padres. Detroit Tigers at San Francisco Giants. Or Baltimore Orioles at Texas Rangers. All regional games. Pick your team and play ball. Pro Football Hall of Fame enshrinement ceremony. Noon, 11 a.m. Central on ESPN and NFL Network. Quarterback Drew Brees, wide receiver Larry Fitzgerald, linebacker Luke Kuechly, kicker Adam Vinatieri, and running back Roger Craig enter the pantheon of football greats in Canton, Ohio. What's worth watching on Sunday, August 9th by Andrea Towers. Harry Potter Marathon, 7-6 Central on Nick at Night. Grab your owl letter and your travel bags and step onto platform 9 3/4 because the Wizarding World is coming to Nick at Night for the first time. The fun kicks off tonight with the start of a week-long event that showcases all 8 franchise films from 2001 to 2011. Harry Potter and the Sorcerer's Stone, Harry Potter and the Chamber of Secrets, Harry Potter and the Prisoner of Azkaban, Harry Potter and the Goblet of Fire, Harry Potter and the Order of the Phoenix, Harry Potter and the Half-Blood Prince, and Harry Potter and the Deathly Hallows, Part 1 and Part 2. Each movie will encore the following day on Nickelodeon. Start in a small English town where 11-year-old Harry, played by Daniel Radcliffe, learns, thanks to a surprise visit from caretaker Hagrid, played by Robbie Coltrane, that he's not just any boy. He's a wizard, and also the boy who lived, a celebrity after surviving a fatal attack by the evil wizard Voldemort, played by Ralph Fiennes, as a baby. When he's whisked off to Hogwarts School of Witchcraft and Wizardry, he meets those who will become his longtime friends. Rupert Grint's Ron Weasley and Emma Watson's Hermione Granger. Enemies, Tom Felton's Draco Malfoy. And mentors, Maggie Smith's Professor McGonagall, Alan Rickman's Professor Snape, and Richard Harris's

0: headmaster, Albus Dumbledore, with Michael Gambon taking on the role following Harris's death. Expecto Patronum. House of the Dragon, season finale, 9/8 Central on HBO. Dragons and deaths have plagued Westeros as warring houses continue to battle in tonight's closer. Will Alicent, played by Olivia Cooke, and her daughter Helena, played by Fia Sabin, find peace despite their ongoing conflict with Rhaenyra, played by Emma Darcy? The Real Housewives Ultimate Girls Trip Roaring 20th, series premiere, 9/8 Central on Bravo. What better way to celebrate two decades of drama than with this new 9-episode series featuring a cross-country road trip and no less than 82 cameos from former and current housewives. Today's sports picks, gymnastics, 1:30, 12:30 Central, and 6:05 Central on NBC. Xfinity U.S. Championships. America's best gymnasts get the spotlight at Mortgage Matchup Center in Phoenix for the final round of the U.S. Nationals. The men's competition is in the early afternoon, followed by the evening women's event. What's Worth Watching on Monday, August 10th by Alyssa Norwin. Going to the Zoo, Dancing with the Stars, The Next Pro, 8/7 Central on ABC. Time for a field trip. The dancers get a break from their grueling rehearsal schedule in Brisbane as they head to host Robert Irwin's home turf, the Australia Zoo. I wanted to give them a day off and also give them time to find a bit of inspiration, Irwin says. They'll need it to impress tonight's guest judge and mentor, Daniela Karagach, who won season 30 of Dancing with the Stars. She tasks the remaining competitors with creating their own wow moments. And what better inspiration than Mother Nature herself? Irwin says it was so special to watch the dancers spend time with the rhinoceroses and giraffes in the zoo's Botanic Garden Sanctuary. I watched a couple of the contestants, and one in particular had this out-of-body experience seeing a koala for the first time, Irwin notes. To watch that connection reminds me this is why I do what I do, to give people that beautiful, heartwarming experience. Comparing wildlife conservationists like himself to dancers, Irwin continues, the people involved in these two walks of life are identical. It's passionate people who give everything to try and bring others on a journey. Now, let's get back to the dance floor. Summer Under the Stars, George Hamilton, 6 a.m. 5 Central on TCM. Hamilton's inaugural Summer Under the Stars honor begins with his first starring role with Frank Silvera as troubled law student Robert Cole in Crime and Punishment USA from 1959. The Quiz with Balls, 9/8 Central on Fox. Whose court will the ball land in tonight? This episode of The Quiz Show that will literally knock you down if you get the wrong answer will determine whether beauty or brains is more valuable. Tune in to see if the models or the Star Wars nerds win $100,000. What's Worth Watching on Tuesday, August 11th by Ryan A. Behrens. Hard Knocks. Training Camp with the Seattle Seahawks, 9/8 Central on HBO. If the Super Bowl champion Seattle Seahawks intend to repeat that feat, they'll need to overcome not only the NFL's elite competition, but also one of football's more curious curses. Since the docuseries debuted in 2001, no team featured in HBO's preseason edition of Hard Knocks has gone on to win the Super Bowl that same season. Coincidence? Perhaps. Head coach Mike McDonald, quarterback Sam Darnold, Offensive Player of the Year wide receiver Jackson Smith-Njigba, and the Seahawks organization give unprecedented access during training camp in Renton, Washington, as Hard Knocks returns. Tonight's the second episode following the Tuesday, August 4th premiere. Cameras follow an elite defense led by quarterback Devin Witherspoon, linebacker Ernest Jones IV, and a formidable front featuring Leonard Williams and Byron Murphy II. Along the way, viewers get the behind-the-scenes moments, difficult personnel decisions, and locker room personalities that have made the series a favorite among football fans. After the show's season wraps, the Seahawks will host the New England Patriots in the NFL season opener on Wednesday, September 9th on NBC. The Patriots, who lost 29-13 to the Seahawks in Super Bowl 60, have committed to Hard Knocks for 2027. Kitchen Nightmares, 8-7 Central on Fox. Chef Gordon Ramsay road trips to Hanover Park, Illinois, to see if he can help an underperforming German restaurant overcome bad reviews and even worse morale among the staff. Unfortunately, his advice leaves a bad taste in the mouth of the eatery's owner. House Hunters International, 10-9 Central on HGTV. The search for a new home turns into a test of commitment when an unmarried long-distance couple decide to look for a home together in Lisbon, Portugal. Can they take the next big step together in the city of Seven Hills? What's Worth Watching on Wednesday, August 12th by Damian Holbrook. The Shards, 9-8 Central on FX. The stylish, addictive adaptation of Bret Easton Ellis' 1980 set novel may be about wealthy high schoolers in sunny L.A., but things are pretty dark for the seemingly cool kids. It's a memory piece being told by an unreliable narrator, explains exec producer Brad Simpson of the show's meta-fictional version of Ellis, played by Igby Rigney. In voiceovers, the fledgling author has been recounting the events of his teen years, and the kids in his inner circle are not all right. Drugs, debauchery, a secretive new classmate, Robert Mallory, played by Homer Gere. He shows up and everybody loves this new kid, except for Brett, who thinks he's up to no good, says Simpson. Adding that, like Ellis's thriller, the show will swing you back and forth between thinking Brett might be right to thinking he might not. This week, the closeted Brett's suspicions are at an all-time high as he and his pals, girlfriend Debbie, played by Hayes Warner, secret crush Tom, played by Graham Campbell, and his sweetheart Susan, played by Kaya Gerber, learn that a serial killer known as the Trawler has struck again. That, paired with a horrifying piece of evidence, will drive Brett to dig even deeper into Robert's past. He has to go from the observer to the doer, previews co-exec producer Nina Jacobson. It's very much about watching him be called to action. MasterChef, 8-7 Central on Fox. The cooks left in tonight's tag team showdown must replicate judges Tiffany Derry, Gordon Ramsay, and Joe Bastianich's most cherished food memories. Nation's Dumbest, 9-8 Central on Fox. Pencils down. It's time for the midterms on this reality quiz show. The remaining celeb competitors try to prove their smarts by decoding popular acronyms and battling a mystery guest in a round of true or false. Some will graduate, and some will be sent back to the classroom. What's Worth Watching on Thursday, August 13th by Andrea Towers. Engineering from Above, series premiere, 10-9 Central on History. It's a bird. It's a plane. It's the most wondrous ancient structures of the world. In this new docuseries, which expands the network's From Above franchise, the sky's the limit, literally, as the engineering mysteries of famous landmarks are dissected via an aerial lens, giving viewers a whole new vantage point. Combined with state-of-the-art graphics and investigative storytelling, it allows us to explore these structures in a way that other engineering shows haven't done before, says showrunner Paul Kilback. The premiere tonight looks at fortresses, focusing on an ancient wall in Colombia, metal towers over the English Channel, and a subterranean shelter in Turkey. Kilback, who was on site in Colombia during filming, says the team has a chance to view centuries-old drawings from the original architect, who used Roman designs to build a massive seawall under the water to make sure ships couldn't attack them. Future episodes focus on the ancient temple of Borobudur on the island of Java and Greece's Pantheon. Says Kilback, "What makes From Above interesting and doable in the last 10 years is the advent of drones and satellite technology, so we can tell stories you just couldn't do before." Movie pick, Camp Rock 3. Movie premiere, 8/7 Central on Disney Channel. Connect 3, played by Nick Joe and Kevin Jonas, returned to the spot where Connect 3 connected to find an opening act for their big tour. Campers like Bad Boy Fletch, played by Malachi Barton, and newcomer Sage, played by Liamani Segura, fight for the spotlight. In this issue, From the Editor, by Michael Fell, Editor-in-Chief. Every year, when the Emmy nominations are announced, our readers ask, "Where are the broadcast shows?" Here's a note we got after the awards list came out in July from Christine, just outside of San Francisco. "Once again, the network dramas and comedies are mostly being shut out of Emmy nominations. I regularly watch and enjoy shows such as Chicago Med, Fire, and PD, and all the NCIS shows. There are some stellar actors on these shows who are being ignored." Since 2012, when, for the first time, no network series were nominated for Outstanding Drama, the streamers and cablers have definitely dominated TV's premier awards, and it's no different for this year's ceremony, which you can watch on NBC Monday, September 14th. The only network show on either the Outstanding Drama or Comedy list is the well-deserving Abbott Elementary. We know it's deserving since Abbott was on our cover last year in April. And speaking of well-deserving TV Guide magazine cover subjects, here's a note from Jill in Maryland. "I wondered if you have any idea why Dark Winds, which was on our February 2026 cover, hasn't been included in any category for Emmy nominations now for several years. It's a great series with wonderful performances by both the regular and guest cast members, and it's a shame it hasn't been more recognized." We agree. Especially the lead, Zahn McLarnon, playing Joe Leaphorn, being ignored for the entire run of the show's four seasons. Maybe season five, coming next year, will be the charm. You can count on TV Guide magazine to keep covering all the shows you love in broadcast, cable, and streaming, even if they don't make the red carpet. Please keep sending your questions and comments to letters at tvgm.com. What I'm watching: Lanterns on HBO. Some of the most compelling superheroes aren't that super. There's not much drama when your hero can overcome all the odds and is never actually in danger. That's why I really like Lanterns, and especially Kyle Chandler as an aging, not in great shape, jaded intergalactic Watchman who may be facing a forced retirement at the hands of his younger trainee, played by Aaron Pierre. World War II with Tom Hanks on the History Channel. I know, World War II, History Channel, Tom Hanks. It all screams boomer. For the record, I am Gen X, though barely. But the United States' 250th birthday is a great reason to dedicate serious time to all 20 episodes of this in-depth docuseries that, in the end, shows us what amazing feats this country can accomplish when we all pull together. 20 Top Shows by Andrea Towers. At number 1, FIFA Men's World Cup, USA versus Belgium on Fox. Swift kick. Round 16, USA's matchup with Belgium broke records on the network as the most watched soccer telecast in U.S. history and the most watched game on any network since Super Bowl 60. At number 2, FIFA Men's World Cup, Norway versus England on Fox. At number 3, America's Got Talent on NBC. Number 4, 60 Minutes on CBS. America's Funniest Home Videos on ABC is number 5, and Big Brother Thursday episode on CBS at number 6. At number 7, Celebrity Family Feud on ABC. Survey says, the Steve Harvey-hosted game show returned for its 12th season, and while it dropped over 11% from last year's premiere high, it still performed solidly. At number 8, Password on NBC. At number 9, AFV, So Many Laughs, So Little Time on ABC. NCIS Encore on CBS is at number 10. At number 11, a three-way tie between Celebrity Jeopardy on ABC, Celebrity Wheel of Fortune on ABC, and Big Brother Sunday episode on CBS. Pressure Luck on ABC comes in at number 14. The Americas on NBC at number 15, a two-way tie for 16th place between Surviving Earth on NBC and the WNBA Las Vegas versus Indiana, also on NBC. At number 18, a two-way tie between Chicago Med on NBC and 2020 on ABC. At number 20, Big Brother Unlocked on CBS. Source, Nielsen Ratings, week of July 6th through 12th, 2026. In this issue, Operation Crossover. When HBO's detective drama Task, starring Mark Ruffalo, returns with new episodes in Season 2, viewers can expect to see a new character, and it's one they already likely know. Mayor of Easttown star Julianne Nicholson will reprise her Emmy-winning role as Lori Ross, mother of three and also Mayor's, Kate Winslet's, close friend. Lori was last seen in Mayor of Easttown's Season 1 finale grappling with earth-shattering news about her family and children. The character's inclusion confirms that both shows, which hail from creator Brad Inglesby and take place in the same Philadelphia suburb, are indeed connected. It's a theory that fans had assumed, but one that, until now, was not confirmed, and it makes the wait for new episodes that much more exciting. Join the Jamboree. Roll call. In the newest Blast from the Past reboot news, Disney Plus has ordered a revamped pilot for the Mickey Mouse Club, the popular variety show that launched the careers of stars like Britney Spears, Justin Timberlake, Christina Aguilera, Ryan Gosling, Carrie Russell, and more. This new group of Mouseketeers is composed of 11 youngsters, Camp Rock's 3's Casey Trotter and Hudson Stone, their castmate Brooklyn Pitts, Young Rock's Arianthe Akata, The Lion Secret's Scarlett London Divini, Black Rabbit's Michael Cash, Elio's Jonas Kibreab, actors Veronica Mitchell and Scarlett Grace Petty, and TikTokers Carter Barnes and Kuani. Originally conceived by Walt Disney, the Mickey Mouse Club began its run on ABC, airing from 1955 to 1959. That version saw the rise of 12-year-old Mouseketeer Annette Funicello, who went on to become a teen idol. The series was rebooted in 1977 and was revived once again from 1989 to 1996, the era that spawned the household names who are still successful entertainers today. The show has always heralded its stage as a launchpad for young talent. While a majority of this new cast already has stage and screen experience under their belt, don't expect them to light up the screen any less. After all, the show must go on. Reviewed by Andrea Towers. Randolph Mantooth, 1945-2026, by Diane Snyder. He was so convincing as firefighter paramedic Johnny Gage on 1970s action drama Emergency that some viewers believed Randolph Mantooth was a real first responder. The groundbreaking NBC procedural premiered when the paramedic profession was just getting started, and it gave the actor, who passed away at 80 on Thursday, July 9th, from complications from pneumonia, the role that defined his career. Mantooth prepared for Emergency by training as a paramedic alongside Kevin Tai, whose Roy DeSoto was the understated counterpart to the more exuberant Gage. Over six seasons and a series of TV movies, Gage, DeSoto, and their colleagues at Station 51 rescued Angelenos from life-threatening calamities and amusing domestic disasters. But Mantooth grew uncomfortable with his celebrity status. Who the hell am I to be goggled at any more than a postman or a bus driver, he told TV Guide magazine in 1973. I'm just doing my job the best way I know how. Still, Mantooth, who also enjoyed a long run on the daytime drama Loving, beginning in 1987, was proud of Emergency's legacy. As he told the Television Academy Foundation in 2013, I'm remembered for something that changed emergency medicine forever. That actually saved lives. How lucky can any one person be? Soap Dish with Stephanie Sloan. The Young and the Restless. It's been the longest summer ever, muses Michael Damian, who joined The Young and the Restless in 1981 as rocker Danny Romolotti for what he believed would be a three-month run. When the summer came to a close, they said, "Do you want to sign a three-year contract?" Damian recalls. "I was like, sounds great. Let's do it." I was not expecting 45 years. Now Danny is back in Genoa City running the rock club, The Shadow Room, where he'll perform new music from his album, Mixed Emotions, on Tuesday, August 18th episode. I call it a hard rock cafe, but cooler, explains Damian. I remember coming into that set the first time and I was like, wait a minute, there are old Danny Romolotti albums on the wall. I was sitting right under one. But Danny wants to stay in town. He doesn't want to spend all his time on tour away from his wife, Cricket, played by Laura Lee Bell. Reuniting on screen with Bell, his longtime scene partner since 1983, has been another highlight of Damien's return. It's an epic love story, and Laura Lee is just incredible, Damien raves. She's kind and giving. You just can't ask for a better castmate or friend. Though Damien has built a successful career as a musician, filmmaker, and actor beyond Y&R, he is grateful that the show has remained a constant in his life. It's just incredible, he says. What's so great is that I'm able to write music, make albums, make movies, and continue to stay in Genoa City. Flashback. On August 22, 1986, Days of Our Lives celebrated one of its most iconic couples as Marlena, played by Deidre Hall, renewed her vows with her presumed dead husband, Roman, played by Drake Hogeston. The nuptials featured a touch of star power with Marilyn McCoo, who played Marlena's college friend, performing Up Where We Belong. Abe Carver, played by James Reynolds, and Maggie Horton, played by Suzanne Rogers, served as best man and matron of honor, while Marlena wore the intricate gown Hall has called her favorite of her character's wedding dresses, designed by Lee Smith. "We're more than lucky," Marlena told her groom. "We're twice blessed." It seemed like the perfect happily ever after for one of Salem's favorite duos, until viewers learned in 1991 that Roman was actually John Black. In this issue, Cheers and Jeers by Damian Holbrook. Cheers to Javier Bardem for putting the fear in Cape Fear. While Apple TV series adaptation may not pack the same taut terror of the 1991 Robert De Niro flick, it's still a thrill ride fueled by Bardem's brutally primal take on his psychopath, Max Cady. Cheers to all of the first-time Emmy nominees. This year, 28 actors got their inaugural nods, including Leslie Bibb and Megan Stalter for Hacks, most of the Pitt staff, and Kate O'Flynn from Widow's Bay. It's nice to see the Academy expanding its scope. Cheers to Lifetime's bonkers TV movie titles, My Husband, My Enemy, The Twin Who Lived, My Daughter is Trapped in a Throuple, Yes, Yes, and Wait, What? Cheers to Next Gen NYC for Growing Up Nicely. Thanks to likable nepo spawn like Brooke Shields' daughter, Rowan Henshey, and Bravo scion Brooks Marks. The second season of Bravo's reality soap is a fascinating look into the lives of privileged 20-somethings who still get checked by their cooler parents. Cheers to The Beauty's Ugly Fate. The cast members, including Isabella Rossellini of FX's horror thriller, which debuted in January 2026, have been released from their contracts, and there's no word of a renewal, so things don't look good. Cheers to the dismantling of MTV. First, we lost the music videos. Then, Club MTV and MTV Live. Now, the challenge is leaving its free home since 1998 for Paramount Plus, where fans will have to pay to watch the upcoming season 42. Cheers to Project Runway for cutting way more than fabric. In season 22's first three episodes, Freeform's revival of The Sewing Survivor, hosted by Heidi Klum, sent home a whopping 12 designers. To be honest, the multiple eliminations are a pattern that's wearing thin. Cover story. Their Hearts Will Go On. The fated couples on Outlander's prequel, Jamie's and Claire's parents, are separated again when season 2 begins. Here's what we learned from the Scotland set by Kate Hahn. A rescue mission at a craggy seaside castle was about to go very wrong, and some of our favorite kilted heroes were getting heated about how to salvage it. A dirk, a protest, a scuffle. It wasn't clear if everyone would make it out alive. That's a quick peek at one of the scenes we observed on an October visit to the set of Blood of My Blood in Scotland, where shooting was at the midway point of the second season. There are a lot of ups and a lot of downs, and some hard episodes to watch, Matthew B. Roberts, the show's showrunner and executive producer, previews. Roberts served in the same role on Outlander, based on Diana Gabaldon's best-selling novels, and with the author's blessing, brought this original prequel to life. Its popularity and stellar reviews have proven that both Claire's and Jamie's ancestors can bring us the same magic, romance, and adventure as one of TV's greatest couples of all time. In the debut season's finale, Jamie's 18th century star-crossed parents, savvy and smart Ellen McKenzie, played by Harriet Slater, and stoic, brave Brian Fraser, played by Jamie Roy, had finally run away together. During their escape, they were attacked by Ellen's betrothed, Malcolm Grant, played by John Lumsden, and Brian killed him in self-defense. After Brian and Ellen's first night together, they awoke to a hillside of fiery crosses calling men to war with England. "We jump straight to the action," Roy says of the second season. "The stakes are high. We got to stay and fight, or we're leaving and running for the rest of our lives." Brian, along with his best friend Murtaugh, played by Rory Alexander, will return to Castle Leathers, ruled by cruel Lord Lovett, played by Tony Curran, Brian's father, to fight with the Fraser clan. Brian will reveal some Jamie Fraser-level leadership spirit in rallying more men to the cause. Roy admitted he was surprised when he reading the script. I couldn't believe Brian has to go back to Lovett and talk to him again, he says. The Lord, who has cruelly beaten and berated his bastard son in the past, will choose the side of the conflict that will best elevate his status. Also back at Leathers is Claire's mother, the intelligent, resourceful 20th century Julia Morriston Beauchamp, played by Hermione Corfield, who, while pregnant with her second child, accidentally traveled through time with her shell-shocked World War I veteran and lawyer husband Henry, played by Jeremy Irvine, in the first season. They reached the same era, but separately, and both endured torment. Julia was sold to Lovett and slept with him so he'd think her child was his. Henry survived as an advisor to the Grant family and at one point believed Julia was dead. Finally reunited in the finale, they and their newborn reached the stone circle of Cray na Dun to return to their time and little Claire. Alas, when season two begins, only Henry has gone through the stones. He ends up somewhere unexpected and is going to battle with his mental health and PTSD, Irvine reveals. He develops allies in the most unlikely places. Corfield says Julia too meets a few new people later, but at the start there are some old faces. Those relationships develop. At least she has a higher status at the castle since everyone thinks she's the mother of Lovett's heir. And she has allies in Brian and Ellen, whose secret lovers' meetings she helped arrange. Ellen is back at her family's Castle Lock, where her leadership-sharing brothers, War Chief Dougal, played by Sam Retford, and Clan Chief Colum, played by Seamus McLean Ross, are at odds. Dougal wants to fight. Colum is hesitant. Ellen is stuck in the middle again. I was glad that she gets to go back to Locke, Slater says. We see a different side of both Ellen and Brian, which times of war have brought out. They've left a mess behind them, and she's got to face the music. Meanwhile, Colum may be a wild card. The problems keep mounting, McLean Ross says. The choices he's made and the cost to be Lord are weighing him down. Dougal, however, adjusts to his hastily arranged marriage to Malcolm's sister, Maura Grant, played by Bobby Rainsbury. It works in their favor, Retford says. But Rainsbury adds, the sister-in-law clash. Maura doesn't like people playing games with her, and that's exactly what Ellen does. Despite this friction, Roberts teases, the season will bring a power move from a female coalition early on. Episode 3 is about men underestimating women. The men may get a big surprise. Just one of many, like maybe finding out if Julia's son is someone we know from the Outlander universe. In the next captivating chapter of this scorching Scottish saga, Outlander Blood of My Blood season premiere, Friday, September 18th, 8/7 Central on Stars. Love Triangle, an exclusive first look at season 2's twisty new romance by Kate Hahn. Unlucky in love, Murtaugh's fortunes may change this season when he meets maidservant Grace, played by Ruby Fubara. I wouldn't say she causes chaos, but she definitely adds something to the mix, Fubara says. But it's complicated, warns Alexander. Grace works for unhappily married Jocasta Cameron, played by Sadba Malin, with whom Murtaugh shared a romantic encounter at the Beltane Festival in season one. The tryst went very wrong when he called out the name of her sister Ellen, his then crush. They haven't spoken since. There's a sea of unresolved, complicated feelings, Malin says, and an aching in her wishing she could feel loved and wanted. There's still that itch. Alexander elaborates, Jocasta says a few heavily coded things about the pain she went through, but they don't have the conversation. Murtaugh sets his eyes on Grace, but because there hasn't been any closure with Jocasta, it feels clandestine. There is a spiky triangle. It's keeping things in the dark as Murtaugh is off to war and Grace is in the house with Jocasta. Outlander fans may know how this one ends, but there are still plenty of twists ahead. Big Brothers, Episode 1000. Host Julie Chen Moonves picks the show's wildest moments by Brittany Sims and Damian Holbrook. Thursday, August 27th, 8, 7 Central on CBS. As the first primetime entertainment series in American TV history to ever reach the 1,000 episode milestone, of course Big Brother is going even bigger to mark the occasion. While all of the details are still in the works, exec producers Allison Grodner, Rich Meehan, and Chris Roach did tease that familiar faces and iconic moments from the past will pop up. In addition, the 1,000th episode will feature one of the biggest shocks of the summer. Something that has never happened before, they promise. There will be surprises and a twist that no one sees coming. As for whether host Julie Chen Moonves will be in any of the action, she's been lobbying for a shot at the Wall Endurance Challenge in honor of the milestone. The bosses are on board. If Julie wants to try the wall comp for 1,000 seconds, we are happy to make that happen. So who knows? Maybe one day Chen Moonves will be among the show's best moments. Until then, she has her own batch of favorites from the past 999 episodes, which she shared with us ahead of the big day. Amy's Deception, Season 3, the first season to feature the power of veto, also featured a lesson in watching your back. Amy Cruz fooling housemate Marcellus Reynolds into thinking he was safe, so he didn't use his new power, was a shocker, recalls Chen. Moments later on live TV, he was blindsided and evicted. It was inconceivable. Project DNA, Season 5. Identical twins Adria and Natalie Montgomery played as one person half the summer, successfully fooling their housemates by switching off every 3 days while in the diary room, says Chen. They got to each play their own individual game for the back half of the game because no one in the house caught on or even suspected. Seconds after engaging in a chaotic screaming match, squabbling house guests April Dowling, Libra Thompson, Jesse Godders, and Keisha Smith gathered with the rest of the roomies to begrudgingly sing happy birthday to Keisha. Only Big Brother can make one of the happiest celebratory songs into a depressing and angry and sad moment, laughs Chen of the iconic bit. And then cap it off with humor when Libra asks, does anyone want cake? Go look at the video. It was insane. Dan Giesling's Funeral, Season 14. Chen praises the returning Season 10 champ for changing the game by staging his own funeral with a pre-eviction speech in which Dan made amends with the house guests he played and severed ties with one-time ally, Danielle Murphy. He betrayed her and basically flipped his loyalty to save himself. It worked. Frankie Grande's Battle of the Block, Season 16. Despite Ariana Grande's brother being public enemy number one at that moment in the house, Chen loves how he single-handedly won the Battle of the Block, even though his teammate Caleb abandoned him seconds before. The victory, she says, was both shocking and emotional. The Cookout, Season 23. The six-person alliance of Kylan Young, Hannah Chadha, Derek Frazier, Xavier Prather, the ultimate winner, Azaz Awasam, and Tiffany Mitchell made it to the end and made history. Despite their differences, marvels Chen, they united for the greater good to have the first black winner of Big Brother. Report card 10. Can't miss new series. Dramas. A Knight of the Seven Kingdoms on HBO Max. The Game of Thrones universe delivers a poignant tale of what it means to be noble when fate links Knight Dunk, played by Peter Claffey, with Squire Egg, played by Dexter Saul Ansel, a young, disguised Targaryen prince. They'll be memorialized forever in Westeros history, but legends pale compared to the truth of their unexpected bond. Reviewed by Kelly Boyle. The Vampire Lestat on AMC+. The former Interview with the Vampire has transformed into a beast, thanks in part to Sam Reed's unbridled take on Anne Rice's titular vamp rocker. But the entire cast, Jacob Anderson, Eric Bogosian, and Asad Zaman in particular, have used the tonal shift from goth to glam to add shades to their characters that are simply to die for. Reviewed by Damian Holbrook. Dutton Ranch on Paramount Plus. Yellowstone fan favorites Beth Dutton and Rip Wheeler, played by Kelly Riley and Cole Hauser, along with adopted teen son Carter, played by Finn Little, relocate to a humbler spread in Texas in this spinoff of Taylor Sheridan's neo-western. Beth butts heads with another powerful ranch's rich matriarch, played by Annette Bening, whose dysfunctional family is reminiscent of the Duttons, and befriends a local vet, played by Ed Harris. Beth and Rip just want a clean start, but inevitably, they get pulled into a crime operation that has them fighting for survival. Reviewed by Kate Hahn. The Other Bennett Sister on BritBox. What can you do if you're the odd one out, says lovable Miss Mary Bennett, smart and sensitive Ella Brucolari, about her predicament in Sarah Quintrell's delightful drama about the neglected sister in Jane Austen's classic novel, Pride and Prejudice. It's a joy to see Mary grow to know and love her unique self, thanks to her aunt, played by Indira Varma's encouragement, and then choose between two suitors, lawyer slash poetry lover Tom Hayward, played by Donald Finn, and charming iconoclast William Ryder, played by Laurie Davidson. Reviewed by Kate Hahn. Legends on Netflix. Britain's war on drugs reached a bizarre but seemingly necessary turning point during the early 1990s. Faced with an underfunded customs agency, the country's officials recruited ordinary clerical workers and security agents to infiltrate dangerous drug gangs. Steve Coogan stars in this gripping, truth-based, six-episode drama. Reviewed by Aaron Maxwell. Comedies. Widow's Bay on Apple TV. Season one of the horror comedy led by Matthew Rhys as the mayor of a cursed island off the New England coast scored 19 Emmy noms, including lead actor for Rhys in outstanding comedy. That's the third largest total, behind only much-awarded comedy Hacks with 24 nominations and new drama powerhouse The Pitt with 25 nominations. The growth in Bay enthusiasm is reminiscent of the first season of BBC America's thrilling Killing Eve in 2018. That show's ratings grew from strong word of mouth when, like Widow's Bay, it surprised viewers with how compelling and fun it was. Reviewed by Michael Fell. The Rise and Fall of Reggie Dinkins on Peacock. This NBC mockumentary came with high expectations and smashed them. The unexpected hilarity of Tracy Morgan's shunned footballer Dinkins alongside his snubbed British documentarian Arthur Tobin, played by Daniel Radcliffe, as they team up to create a film, all while staging their individual comebacks, won us over, as did the rest of the ensemble comedy's killer cast. Erica Alexander is Reggie's ex-wife and manager. Bobby Moynihan as his live-in BFF, Precious Way as his new love, and Jalen Hall as his troublesome son. Total touchdown. Reviewed by Emily Aslanian. Scrubs on Hulu. Sarah Chalk, Zach Braff, and Donald Faison, and other Sacred Heart Hospital favorites are back alongside a fresh set of interns for a standout season. Rarely does a revival evoke the warm fuzzies of its original like this one. Other returnees, the pesky janitor, played by Neil Flynn, Dr. Cox, played by John C. McGinley, and Nurse Carla, played by Judy Reyes. Reviewed by Megan Darwish. DTF St. Louis on HBO Max. Many shows have the great combo of humor, heart, and the occasional NSFW moment. But it's hard to find one as winning as this middle-aged love triangle turned murder mystery. Jason Bateman as Weatherman Clark, David Harbour as ASL interpreter Floyd, and Linda Cardellini as Floyd's umpire wife Carol add to its allure. Reviewed by Andrea Towers. This is a gardening show on Netflix. Peaceful, earnest, and hilarious, this short-form six-episode series follows Zach Galifianakis on a journey to ditch his supermarket and grow his own food. The comic charms ordinary farmers, rambunctious kids, and other guests who teach him and us about apple tree grafting, foraging, and more, with silly nods to Galifianakis' best roles. Reviewed by Emily Aslanian. Now reading from TVGuide.com. All the canceled and renewed TV shows this month, August 2026. Five star, two seasons. By TV Guide editors. The lineup for TV in August is looking like it will make a lot of noise, but as networks and streamers put their focus on the upcoming fall season, their renewals and cancellations in August are pretty quiet. The biggest renewal so far this month is a season two order for The Five Star Weekend, the Jennifer Garner starring drama that became Peacock's biggest series of all time. Another renewal has a certain twist in its background. Hulu's The Artful Dodger, a sequel series to Charles Dickens' Oliver Twist, has been picked up for a third and final season. The CW also made some moves, renewing Scrabble, Trivial Pursuit, and Police 24/7. We're keeping tabs on all the shows that have been canceled or renewed in August below. TV show cancellations? No cancellations yet. Renewals. The Five Star Weekend on Peacock. The Jennifer Garner drama became Peacock's biggest series ever, so what else was the streamer going to do? It's been renewed for a second season, despite there being no book to base it on. There's no word if the cast will return or what the plot will be about. Announced August 5th by Peacock. The Artful Dodger on Hulu, final season. The Oliver Twist sequel, set 15 years after the book, has been renewed for a third and final season. Don't expect it anytime soon. Filming of season three starts in the quote-unquote coming months. Announced August 4th by Hulu. Scrabble on the CW. Mind your P's and Q's. The game show hosted by Craig Ferguson that's based on the popular word game returns for season three. Season 2 continues in October, announced August 3rd by the CW. Trivial Pursuit on the CW, announced August 3rd by the CW. And Police 24/7 on the CW, announced August 3rd by the CW. This has been Marianne reading from TV Guide Magazine and TVGuide.com.
1: From the Bureau of Economic Geology, this is Earth Date. Previously, we talked about California's 1861 superflood that turned its Central Valley into an inland sea. That flood was caused by an arc storm. The AR in arc stands for atmospheric river. Atmospheric rivers are layers of water vapor that form in the tropics and circle the globe. They're very large, up to 2 miles high, 500 miles wide, and 5,000 miles long. Each can carry 15 times the flow of the Mississippi River. Atmospheric rivers are always forming and always flowing until they hit something like a mountain range that forces them up into the colder atmosphere where they condense into rain. In this way, they provide 90% of the rain in the mid-latitudes and up to 50% of California's. But they can also bring extreme floods. Sedimentary records show that this has happened in California 10 times in the last 2,000 years, suggesting that California is due for another one. Since the 1861 flood, the state's population has increased more than 100-fold. Millions of people now live in areas vulnerable to droughts, fires, and floods. Scientists predict an arc storm could flood a quarter of California homes, cause 1.5 million people to evacuate, and leave almost $1 trillion in damages. A California superflood is as likely as a superquake, but could be 3 times more devastating. I'm Scott Tinker.
2: Earth Date is produced by the Bureau of Economic Geology at the University of Texas at Austin, with support from Schlumberger, helping oil and gas companies increase production and efficiency while lowering environmental impact. You can hear more Earth Date stories at earthdate.org.
3: The reading material you hear on WKAR Radio Reading Service is shared with you thanks to the Chafee Amendment to the Copyright Act, which allows us to make published works accessible to those with print disabilities.

0: Welcome to Newsday on the BBC World Service with Rob Young in London and Anne Soy in Nairobi.
1: President Trump's Middle East envoy, Jared Kushner, has spoken to the new Hamas leader in Egypt and is due to arrive in Israel for talks with the Israeli Prime Minister Benjamin Netanyahu.
0: The diplomatic initiative is trying to break the deadlock of a peace deal for Gaza, with Israel demanding Hamas's disarmament as Hamas wants the withdrawal of Israeli troops from the Strip.
1: Diplomatic tensions also in South Korea, where the US president has ordered the Pentagon to substantially reduce joint military exercises, one of which is due to get underway today.
0: We also look at how artificial intelligence is reshaping how football analysts look at players and team performances. That's after the latest world news.
2: BBC News with Danielle Jaworowiecka. South Korea says joint military exercises with the United States have begun hours after President Trump said he would substantially scale them back. Mr. Trump said his very good relationship with the North Korean leader Kim Jong-un was a factor in his decision. Jake Kwon is in Seoul.
3: It is certainly something we have heard from Mr. Trump back in 2018, right after he met with North Korea's leader Kim Jong-un for the first time in Singapore. For him, a lot of the times when he talks about the alliance between South Korea and the United States, it is an unfair relationship where the U.S. is spending too much money and not getting enough in return. Whereas for Seoul, this exercise is very much core to the military

0: to see the next phase of the Board of Peace's Gaza deal put into action. Israel has rejected the plan, which would see it withdraw from the Gaza Strip while Hamas would disarm, handing its weapons over to a new governing body. Reports say Jared Kushner called for concrete, verifiable steps from Hamas, adding that Gaza could never be a source of terror.
1: Zambia's government says security forces have seized weapons and arrested 11 people involved in an alleged insurrection plot. A statement said the main opposition candidate in last Thursday's presidential election, Brian Mundabile, was found at the scene of the raid in Lusaka. The details from Dingindaba Jonah Boyoya.
2: Zambia's main opposition candidate in the August 13 election, Brian Mundabile, has been linked by the government to a location where security forces seized high-grade military weapons. Mundabile, who trails President Hage Ndigijilama in the partial results, has previously claimed victory from his own parallel count and alleged irregularities. Authorities have denied those claims. Ndigijilama currently leads with nearly 59% of the votes declared so far. Investigations continue.
1: An opposition rally in southwestern Kenya was delayed for hours after violence erupted ahead of the meeting in Homa Bay town. Police fired tear gas to disperse armed youths who'd blocked roads to intercept a convoy carrying politicians to the venue. Several vehicles were pelted with stones. Journalists were also targeted, including a reporter with a French news agency. World News from the BBC. At least seven people have been killed in a crush at a Hindu temple in the Indian state of Bihar. A number of people were also injured. A large group of worshippers had gathered at the Ashok Dham temple to pray. Some reports say an electric pole fell into the crowd, causing panic. A barrier was also reported to have collapsed, causing people to fall on top of each other. In football, Cameroon have won the Women's Africa Cup of Nations for the first time. They thrashed Malawi 3-0 in the final in Morocco. Malawi had never reached the tournament before. Maz Faruqi was at the stadium in Rabat.
3: It was a match really that Cameroon controlled from the front, and the big narrative heading into this final was the defence of Cameroon, which has been so strong in this tournament against the Chiwenga sisters of Malawi, Tabitha and Temwa, who have been so strong going forward, scoring goals for Malawi. But they were absolutely out of this match throughout. Cameroon tactically getting it spot on, their three goals coming in the first half, and they held on very comfortably in the second half to make history, lifting their first Women's Africa Cup of Nations title.
1: The British sprinter Amy Hunt has become the first athlete to win four gold medals at a single European Athletics Championship. She broke the record with victory as part of the Great Britain's mixed 4x100 metres relay team in Birmingham. The race also saw another British sprinter, Dina Asher-Smith, secure her 11th European medal. No athlete has ever won more. Italy topped this year's medal table overall. Indian officials are enforcing new security measures at the World Badminton Championships, which begin in Delhi later today, to protect athletes and fans from monkeys. Organisers have installed new doors, anti-pest gel and netting to stop rhesus macaques getting into the Indira Gandhi Indoor Stadium. Monkeys have recently damaged property in Delhi and attacked people to try to steal food. BBC News.
4: Thank you very much indeed for that bulletin of news there. Hello, you're with Newsday from the BBC World Service with Anne Soy in Nairobi and Rob Young in London. Thanks for joining us today.
5: Coming up this half hour, you'll hear stories from Gaza, South Korea and Egypt.
4: In business, Maura Fogarty on Ferrari's first ever all-electric car, sold for $40 million in a charity sale, setting a record for a new car sold at auction.
5: And Isaac Fennin has your sport as Cameroon win their first ever Women's Africa Cup of Nations title, beating Malawi 3-0.
4: Your thoughts on all of our stories, welcome, of course, by text or WhatsApp. The number to send them to is +44 77 86 20 50 85.
5: President Donald Trump's son-in-law, Jared Kushner, is expected to arrive in Israel on Monday ahead of a meeting with Prime Minister Netanyahu to discuss the future of the US-backed peace deal between Tel Aviv and Hamas to end the war in Gaza. On Sunday, Kushner was in Egypt taking part in rare talks with Hamas officials, including Hamas's new leader, Khalil al-Haya. For years, the U.S. refused contact with Hamas, which led to the October 7th attacks on Israel.
4: Well, last month, President Trump's Board of Peace said it had reached an agreement for what it called the complete disarmament of Hamas.

0: other armed groups in Gaza. But Israel has rejected Mr. Trump's 15-point plan, which calls for Israeli forces to leave the territory in order for it to be rebuilt under a new civilian administration. Well, I've been speaking to Maret Mabrouk, who's a senior fellow at the Middle East Institute in Washington, D.C. What does she make of the American meeting with Hamas?
1: I think it's a sign that they are taking it a little more seriously than perhaps they have so far. You have to remember that we have elections coming up in the United States in November. We've got the midterms coming up, and it is important for the current administration to try and get some results. As far as the Americans are concerned, it would be a feather in their cap if they managed to get something on the table. Allegedly, there's already an agreement, but of course, we've had a ceasefire for almost a year and almost 1,260 people killed. So really, the ceasefire doesn't appear to have done very much good. So as far as the Americans are concerned, it would be good to have some sort of favorable result on the table. Remember that the U.S. is also bogged down in a war with Iran, which appears to be taking significantly longer than the administration had counted on. So a diplomatic win would be desirable. However, there are also elections coming up in Israel, and an agreement with Hamas is probably not as desirable for Prime Minister Benjamin Netanyahu. And he's already on record as having said that he's rejected the 15-point plan that the United States said that it had signed off on. And therefore, I think there's going to be quite a tug of war there.
0: Hamas has already said that it agrees with the 15-point plan put forward by the Board of Peace. So what do you think the US side would have been discussing with Hamas? Is this an attempt to move them further towards the Israeli position, do you think, so that Israel could agree to a plan?
1: It's a possibility, but you also have a little bit of a stalemate here. Hamas has said that it will disarm as long as Israel withdraws. And Israel has said, well, it isn't going to withdraw unless Hamas disarms. Now, my guess is the discussions were aimed at getting Hamas to move a little further to start at least laying down some of their weapons so that you can say that it is a good faith offering. I think it would be wonderful to get a favorable result out of this, but my feeling is that there isn't going to be a result that Israel is going to consider acceptable under the current circumstances with elections coming up. I'd been told at least almost 3 months ago by negotiators of one of the countries that they were fairly sure that they could get Hamas to disarm. But the problem is, Israel holds the cards, and the only party that is going to be able to convince Israel to make any moves is really the United States, nothing else. And the United States has its own issues at the moment. Now, it would like to see a favorable outcome, hence the meeting with Hamas, hence this movement now. The U.S. would like to see a favorable outcome on this. But I do think that they are going to face an Israel, or certainly a prime minister, that is going to dig his heels in because he has his own elections coming up. And I don't know whether it's going to be possible for him to move forward.
0: Is there much historical precedent when it comes to peace deals like this for one side to completely unilaterally disarm before the other side withdraw their forces?
1: Not that I'm aware of. But again, precedents aren't really what matters here. It's what the mediators can convince the parties to do. Palestinians have undergone just extraordinary suffering, and it is not likely to get any further. They are being continuously squeezed. The situation is dreadful on the ground, and it would suit Hamas to at least get a breather. So it is in their interests to move in that direction. Israel doesn't feel that it needs to move in that direction at the moment. For an illustration, we just had the Israeli Minister for Security, Itamar Ben-Gvir, was just on a podcast, and he said he thought that there should be targeted assassinations and that 30 to 40 people should be killed every night, not just those who pose an immediate threat, but there are people there who are not worthy of life. They shouldn't live. They're not even people. That's not the kind of comment that comes out of a minister whose government is about to move towards a peaceful resolution.
0: On what areas could Jared Kushner be attempting to exert pressure on the Israelis with the leadership there?
1: They're going to have to say, we have elections coming up. You're going to have to be looking at less financial aid, less military aid, and here is the point, less diplomatic cover. If you withdraw that slightly, Israel is going to become a fairly lonely figure. While historically foreign policy is not a matter of overwhelming interest in domestic elections, in this particular case, in the Democratic Party, you have younger progressives who are openly linking the amount of money spent to the way that US taxpayer money is being spent. Many candidates have explicitly used how US taxpayer money is spent in Israel and have called what is happening in Gaza a genocide. Enough of them have stepped forward, so at least it is something that they're going to have on their mind.
0: Maret Mabrouk there, Senior Fellow at the Middle East Institute in Washington, D.C. Mohammed, who's listening in New Hampshire in America, has been in touch on WhatsApp to say the Trump administration's direct engagement with Hamas and with Israel to end the conflict should be welcomed. Nakombe, listening in Yaoundé in Cameroon, says there is a classic security dilemma between Israel and Hamas. Each side believes that making the first irreversible concession could leave them dangerously exposed. Thank you very much indeed for your thoughts.
2: A few hours before US and South Korean forces were due to take part in joint military exercises, President Trump announced that the US will substantially reduce joint military exercises with South Korea, citing his very good relationship with North Korea's leader Kim Jong-un. Despite a history of tense relations between the US and North Korea over Pyongyang's nuclear program, back in 2018, Donald Trump became the first sitting US president to meet the North Korean leader Kim Jong-un.
3: Our whole relationship with North Korea and the Korean Peninsula is going to be a very much different situation than it has in the past. And we have developed a very special bond.
2: At the time, the summit was hailed as historic, but in the end, it failed to deliver on Mr. Trump's pledge to persuade North Korea to dismantle its nuclear program, even after he briefly set foot on North Korean soil a year later in the demilitarized zone that separates the two Koreas.
4: Stepping across that line was a great honor. A lot of progress has been made. A lot of friendships have been made, and this has been in particular a great friendship. We met and we liked each other from day one, and that was very important.
2: He also noted on Truth Social that South Korea had recently declined to join the U.S. in the denuclearization of Iran. Joining me now is Jun Ha Park from the Korea Risk Group. Thank you very much for joining us on the program. What do you make of the latest statement from President Trump? Doesn't come as a surprise, does it?
5: Yeah, there's still something to be quite clear about. There's a lot that's frankly unclear from the Trump administration or the Department of War as to whether the background of his social media remarks from just this morning involved any effect on the planning of this year's Ulchi Freedom Shield exercises. We also don't know which areas will be scaled back or are scaled back and to which extent. So I think there'll probably be hurried consultations between the South Korean side and the US military at the moment. Whether President Trump was simply making a declarative statement as a point of pressure towards the South Korean administration based on broader alliance or trade issues that are ongoing, or a concrete policy decision to shift away and move actually towards engagement with Pyongyang, it's still not clear. But of course, the remarks, they do follow a pattern that we've seen in the past, in June 2018. As we mentioned before, Trump and Kim, they met in Singapore. And just after Trump met with Kim, Trump said that he basically wants to cut down on the war games between South Korea and the United States. Days later, the Pentagon suspended the summertime drills in real time. A deal looked quite likely with Pyongyang. Evidently, that was not the case in February 2019 when the talks broke up. The circumstances now, of course, are very much different. North Korea is still sending mass troop deployments to support Russia's war effort against Ukrainian forces, gaining immense battlefield experience. And it's also rejecting any talks that serve as pretext for denuclearization. So you know, it doesn't really feel an incentive to connect with the Trump administration. So really, what Trump is saying here as sort of alluding to, you know, he has his very good friend Kim Jong-un, there's not really much of an avenue where proceedings can happen at the moment.
2: And who's likely to lose out in this?
5: Well, of course, at the moment, the South Korean military's readiness, its military readiness, it's very much equipped. It's very much well equipped at the moment, unilaterally, but also bilaterally with the U.S. forces on the ground. It serves as a much more better fighting combined force. Of course, it still looks to reobtain or commit to the transfer of OPCON, wartime operation control, from Washington by the end of the current president, Lee Jae-myung's term. These exercises provide quite a good assessment for whether South Korean organizational strategy within the military is ready for the transfer of OPCON in due course. So if these exercises are reduced, there could be a bit of an effect on how Seoul's military looks to obtain that OPCON in the future.
2: And briefly, how will Seoul react, therefore? What will it make of this?
5: Well, as I mentioned before, it is quite a sudden announcement from the president. There's quite a lot of hints from other issues such as trade, shipbuilding, broader alliance defense cost sharing issues, that the relationship between the current Trump administration and the Lee administration is currently, there's a lot more coordination that needs to be involved. It does look like that the South Korean government is still reading the terrain. You know, there's not really many details as to how the Department of War or the White House is actually moving forward with reducing these drills. It doesn't look like the current South Korean defense ministry today, it's a public holiday. You know, they're not really giving much responses to what South Korea has partaken in this, so whether the current ongoing drills at the moment have been affected by Mr. Trump's remarks, or whether a future set of drills like aerial or naval drills will be affected in the future, or even drills with Japan. So it's still something that we still need to read the terrain. And I imagine that the Blue House and also the Ministry of National Defense here is currently looking that.
2: Many thanks for speaking to us, Jun Ha-Park, there from the Korea Risk Group.
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6: Cameroon have won their first ever Women's Africa Cup of Nations title as they beat Malawi 3-0 in the final. Marie Ngamanga scoring two goals either side of Naomi Etu's strike. It was fourth time lucky for the indomitable Lionesses, who had lost their previous three WAFCON finals. For Malawi, a tough defeat, but they can look back on their first Women's Africa Cup of Nations with pride. They made it to the final. Earlier on Sunday, Arsenal swept aside Manchester City in the Men's Community Shield with a 3-0 win in Cardiff. Goals from Ricardo Cagliafiore, Kai Havertz and Martin Odegaard gave Arsenal their 18th curtain raiser for the new season. Meanwhile, Barcelona have agreed a deal to sign Manchester City's midfielder Rodri for $88 million. It's expected that that deal for the Spanish World Cup winning captain will be done in the next few days. And we saw some history in men's cricket as Bangladesh beat the top-ranked Test side Australia by 9 wickets in Darwin to complete one of the biggest upsets in the long format's history. To put it into context, Bangladesh haven't played only a 5-day match in Australia in 23 years, but still, they thrash the best team in the world. Now, artificial intelligence is increasingly being used by football clubs to analyse matches and assess player performance. The technology can process large amounts of data and footage, looking for patterns and insights that might otherwise take analysts much longer to identify. But can data tell you everything you need to know about a player or a match? And as clubs make greater use of AI, how might it change the way scouts and analysts make their decisions? Mohamed El Badri is chairman of the board of directors at Cora Sports, a company which uses data and artificial intelligence to analyse football matches and player performance. Good morning to you, Mohamed. My first question, I guess, is how is this new technology changing the way in which we spot a good footballer?
7: Okay, thank you for having me. CrossStats is the company that provides, we use AI technology in helps to tell in terms to help clubs to navigate and find players much easier than before. Mm. If you go back like 15, 20 years when Arsene Wenger and Sir Alex Ferguson were in charge of clubs, they had a new scouting network of 700 scouts. Scouting was only for big clubs who can afford to hire a huge network. When data starts coming in and AI now with the AI era, things are much easier for small clubs to create teams that can help them find players much easier because the AI does the heavy lifting job of finding the searching for talents on larger scale. And the scouting team now has the ability to filter the player from psychological or outside of the field, finding the attributes of the players that they're looking for to match the clubs.
6: What does it tend to kind of, what are the markers it looks for in terms of finding a good player?
7: Lots of factors, because currently, if you look at the kind of data that we have per game, tagging data, for example, we're talking about 2,500 points of data per game, which is quite a decent amount of data that we can look at. Usually, the human eyes only catch the big moments. You look at the shots, you look at goals, you look at nice passes, good dribbles. But with AI, you can find patterns, and that allows you to find the players in more detailed way. And instead of wasting hundreds of hours in searching for players, now you can just look at the players that you need because the AI has done the preliminary filtering of the players. So yeah, it's much easier right now.
6: In terms of finding, I guess, young players and maybe players in, you know, far-reaching places in Africa, for example, how is AI a positive?
7: Well, one of the problems in Africa is not about talents, about finding these talents, especially in the smaller leagues where before data was hard to find. In for example, CrossStats now covers about 35 leagues in Africa. So you would find players in teams like in leagues like in Malawi, in Uganda, in Kenya. Before that was very hard to find, and usually these players were gone unnoticed. Now, thanks to the data that we collect, for the AI that helps you to find the patterns and find the talents that suits the style you're looking for, we are now able to notice that they're much easier.
6: But human judgment will still be important for these clubs because they, you know, a lot of clubs will look at building a team and whether a player fits into the ethos of the club. That will still remain a big part of scouting, and AI can't replicate that, can it?
7: I believe that it's not about replacement of anybody. It's about the tools that you can utilize to do more with less people. Or less working hours. So yeah, I don't think AI will replace people. Human factor will be needed, will be still there. At the end, there is a human factor inside the whole operations. So I don't think AI is replacing people. It's helping them and allowing them with less work to do with less effort to do much work.
6: Mohamed, really, really interesting speaking to you. That's Mohamed Al-Badri, chairman of the board of directors at Cora Sports.
0: AI threatening yet another type of job. But who'd have thought that football scouts?
6: Well, listen, like he says, you know, it's there to aid football scouts and help them do more with less.
0: Yeah, you need the reliable data, don't you, I suppose,
6: exactly.
0: from the youth leagues and whatever else. Isaac, thank you very much. Let's cross to Singapore now to the business desk, speak to Maura Fogarty about Ferrari's first electric car, setting a record as the most expensive new car ever sold at an auction. It's called the Luce, I think it is pronounced. Maura, is that right? Sold at an auction in California.
8: Yeah, I mean, I'm no Italian speaker, but I think it's Luce. It means light. And actually, we discussed this story when it was first unveiled amid a lot of controversy. But look, some positive news overnight. Sotheby's held an auction, and that car sold for 40 million US dollars, making it the most expensive new car ever sold at an auction, as you said. Now, all the money goes to the Ferrari Foundation, which is like a nonprofit organization's educational program. I think that, you know, helps as well in terms of getting the selling price. And this car is considered to be the first one that's produced under the Luce series. So it's been designated as a chassis zero, right? I mean, the very first car ever produced. It's got a very unique finish. The color can shift from green to violet, and bespoke parts like wheels as well. So a very collectible item for someone who is willing to pay that amount of money. No details on who that person is, though.
0: Okay, fine. But it's interesting that it went for the most that a new car has ever been sold for at auction, because when it was initially revealed, there was a bit of a backlash. People seemed to hate it.
8: Yeah, it was very polarizing, very divisive. So back in May, when they unveiled the car, I mean, they had huge publicity around it. You know, the Pope Leo even came and looked at the car, and they've got photos of him, you know, sitting inside the Luce. But critics did not like the design of the car. It also had a very famous designer. There was a collaboration with Sir Johnny Ive, whom is very well known from his time at Apple in designing all the Apple products. He has since started his own agency and worked with Ferrari on the design on the inside. And so a lot of people did not like it. They said it did not look like a Ferrari car. It looked like just another electric vehicle. The question, though, will be, will this car make money for Ferrari? And there was a report in the FT recently that said that Ferrari had already met its target of selling just below 500 of these cars in this year at a price tag of $640,000.
0: So you could get one for $640,000, or you could pay 40 million in auction for one. All right, Maura, thanks very much indeed.
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1: The current Ebola virus outbreak has become the deadliest in the Democratic Republic of Congo's history. We'll speak to an official from the World Health Organization.
0: And the new queens of African football are crowned as Cameroon thrashed Malawi at the continent's top tournament. First, this news.
2: BBC News with Danielle Yawovietska. South Korea says joint military exercises with the United States have begun hours after President Trump said he would substantially scale them back. He said his very good relationship with the North Korean leader Kim Jong-un was a factor in his decision. Mr. Trump described the drills as costly and hostile. Hamas has urged President Trump's Board of Peace to compel Israel to accept the US-backed Gaza peace deal. The group issued the statement after its leader held rare talks with Mr. Trump's son-in-law, Jared Kushner, in Egypt. The American actress Hayden Panettiere, best known for her roles in the TV shows Heroes and Nashville, has died at the age of 36. A statement from her representative didn't reveal the circumstances of her death. Zambia's government says the security forces have seized weapons and arrested 11 people involved in an alleged insurrection plot. A statement said the main opposition candidate in last Thursday's presidential election, Brian Mundabile, was found at the scene of the raid in Lusaka. At least 7 people have been killed in a crush at a Hindu temple in the Indian state of Bihar. A large group of worshippers are gathered at the Ashok Dham temple. Some reports say an electric pole fell into the crowd, causing panic. Officials in the German town of Monschau have told some residents to leave as a huge fire burns in neighbouring Belgium. Aircraft are helping efforts to contain the wildfire, which is Belgium's biggest on record. In football, Cameroon have won the Women's Africa Cup of Nations for the first time. They thrashed Malawi 3-0 in the final in Morocco. Malawi had never reached the tournament before. The British sprinter Amy Hunt has become the first athlete to win 4 gold medals at a single European Athletics Championships. She broke the record with victory as part of the Great Britain's mixed 4x100 metres relay team in Birmingham. BBC News.
1: Thank you, Danielle, for that summary of the news. Hello, you're with Newsday from the BBC World Service, live from Nairobi with Anne Soy, and from London with me, Rob Young. Thanks for joining us today.
0: Coming up this half hour, you'll hear stories from the DR Congo, Malawi and Somalia.
1: And in sport, Isaac Fannin on Cameroon cruising to a 3-0 victory over Malawi to claim the first ever Women's Africa Cup of Nations title. We've already had text messages in on this. And Mohammed, listening in Freetown, says Cameroon beating Malawi is a historical achievement for Cameroon, but not for Malawi. Not a disgrace, they say, because football is a game of chance. And a listener in America says the Malawi fairy tale has ended, just like Cape Verde's.
0: Keep sending those messages. We'd love to hear them. Our text number is +44 7786 20 50 85.
1: We're going to continue now our coverage of the Ebola outbreak in the Democratic Republic of Congo, as the disease has now become the deadliest in the country's history, having killed 2,325 people, according to the latest government figures, which were released late on Sunday. The confirmed cases have also risen to nearly 5,000, including over 100 new cases caught in one day over the weekend.
0: Now, last week, it was announced that the virus had spread to a new area, the 6th province of the country. The Africa Centers for Disease Control and Prevention confirmed this was detected after a man died in Bouta, the capital of Basweli province, that is neighboring the Central African Republic. This followed a warning from the World Health Organization that this current strain is moving faster than previous outbreaks. We can now speak to Dr. Marie-Roseline Belizaire, who's the Regional Emergency Director for WHO in the African region. Welcome to the program. What's the latest from that 6th province that I just mentioned there?
3: Good morning, everyone. Thank you for having me. So the latest numbers that we have so far in the response in DRC is a cumul of confirmed cases of 4,945 confirmed cases with 2,325 deaths, which is a case fatality rate of 70%. 47%. So, but we also have good news in that response, because so far we have a survivor cumulative number of 1,040.
0: So we have seen survivors in previous outbreaks coming in, helping with the outbreak. Is that the case this time round?
3: Absolutely, it is the case this time around. You know that the survivor, they stay in a program that we call survivor program, because even though the virus is a negative in the blood, it can stay positive in the other biological liquid, like the semen and vaginal liquid. So we are following them for a period of 4 to 18 months, depending on the moment where they become negative. However, they are used in the response, like drivers, like people working together with us, because as you know, when they have been contaminated by the virus, so they become immune and they cannot be contaminated again, even though we can have a resurgence, but they cannot be contaminated and cannot transfer the virus anymore.
0: And so they can safely take care of people who are battling Ebola without the risk of themselves getting reinfected.
3: And absolutely.
0: We are talking about a virus that is spreading faster than previous outbreaks. Why is that the case?
3: Well, what we saw so far is that the reproduction rate of the cases has been higher in a previous outbreak. So far, we have 1.18. So that's mean, for example, the cases has been double in a week. You know, so that's mean it is something that we are continue to study. But however, what we observe so far is that the reproduction rate of this virus is very high.
0: And yet the World Health Organization says that it hopes to reverse this disease within 3 months. How will you achieve that?
3: Well, it's a very good question, because we are working together with all partners, because this response is not, a single country or a single organization that can respond to it. So we are really coordinating together with our colleague of Africa CDC. So we are scaling up the response first. This is one of the major, I can say, that we take. The scaling up mean that we need a more bed capacity. So far, increasing to 500 bed or all the 1,000 that we already have. We are also increasing laboratory, but not only in numbers, but also in the quality of laboratory. So far, the laboratory are very Ebola testing. We have 19 of them, but they are very focused on Ebola testing. So we need more biological analysis, so we can take care better of the patient. So the quality of care should also be, improving. So we are also improving in terms of human resources that will be deployed in order to support the country to respond. So, but this scale up is not for one pillar, it's for all the 14 pillars in the response, as you know, but with a very bigger focus on surveillance, a capacity management of case management, and also of prevention and control of infection. But as you also know, there is the vaccine that are now in discussion on how to the country to handle it. The SAGE has proposed a trial with the previous vaccine that has been approved, the vaccine against the Zaire. So the discussion and the development of the protocol are ongoing in order to see how we can start this trial vaccination as soon as possible.
0: Many thanks for all those updates, Dr. Marie-Rosaline Belizaire, the Regional Emergency Director for the WHO in the African region, giving us updates there from this major outbreak of Ebola in the Democratic Republic of Congo.
1: And it's interesting, Anne, you point out the questions there are about the WHO plan to reverse the disease within 3 months, given that at the moment it's going in the other direction. But what do the role, having covered previous Ebola outbreaks, do you think is of survivors of Ebola when it comes to tackling the ongoing outbreak?
0: They play a very big and important role, Rob. In previous outbreaks, I met them, I followed them, because they were the ones going to the villages when a suspected case of Ebola was detected. Because they could safely transport these people to the Ebola treatment centers, you know, sometimes they were using motorbikes because of access issues, and because they cannot get reinfected. And they were also in the treatment centers looking after babies. As you can imagine, if you have a child under five who's infected, who takes care of them safely because they are infectious? It is the survivors who do that, who babysit them.
1: More on that story throughout the coming days and weeks, of course, here on Newsday. Right now, Isaac Fannin is here with your sport headlines.
4: Yeah, Rob, history was made for Cameroon. They are champions of Africa for the first time as their women's team beat Malawi 3-0 in the final of the Women's Africa Cup of Nations in Morocco. For the Indomitable Lionesses, this is the closing of a long and at times painful chapter. They had been to three Women's Africa Cup of Nations finals in the past, and they've been beaten three times, including at home 10 years ago. But they made no mistake on Sunday as Maria Ngamanga scored two goals either side of Naomi Eto's after the game. The BBC's Mas Faruqi spoke to Cameroon midfielder Monique Ngok.
5: My emotions right now is I think we are really happy. We are really happy. We make a world country proud of us, and so we are just going to enjoy the moment right now. It's just the result of months of work, of great work, of collectivity and all that stuff. Unity, we were very united from the very first start to the end. And right now, we just want to enjoy the moment.
6: Everybody talked about how dangerous Tabitha and Temwe Chawinga were in the build-up to this final. You guys played the perfect final to keep them quiet. So tell us about how you approached it, how you approached playing this Malawi side and them.
5: The plan was to play with our friends, because we know, we recognize that Malawi is a very great team. Coming for them to come to the final is not luck. They work for it, they came to the final, and they show what they have to show. Playing against those two, the sisters, seriously, it was a tough game, because they are very strong. And Akane, we respect them for that. It was very tough to contain them in the game, because they can do a lot of stuff individually. They are very skillful, they are very strong, they are very physical, and I think it was just a kind of collective work. Because you can't go one-on-one with them, if you have to go one, someone has to cover you. So it was a group work, a teamwork, and that's how we came to play against them in this final.
6: But you got player of the match, so you know, your emotions for that, you are the player of the match in the final where Cameroon have finally won this Cup of Nations.
5: Yes. Player of the tournament, not of the match, is my teammate. She did a very great game. She's a little bit unlucky because she was at one goal to equalize with Chawinga as top scorers of the tournament. But thankfully, she's the player of the tournament. She deserved it. And Chawinga, also the best scorer of the tournament, Temo. I congratulate her for that. And for me, player of the tournament, I think I just do my job. That's just my job.
6: And what was it like to celebrate with Samuel Eto'o on the pitch afterwards? He's such a massive player for Cameroon and for Cameroonian football, and you're there celebrating with him on the pitch after winning this trophy.
5: Yes, apart from being our president, we also recognize the legend that he is. He is one of the greatest players, African player in the world, and he's recognized everywhere that you can go. If you pronounce the name of Samuel Eto'o, we'll be like, oh, you know him, Cameroon? They'll be like, okay, Samuel Eto'o. And celebrating him is because he trusted us from the very first. He was like, yes, with you, I want to have to win my first title as president of the federation. And that's what we did. Thank God. We started the tournament, we won game, and we reached the final. Beautiful win, and he also deserved it, like all of the Cameroonians. He deserves this victory, just for Cameroon, just for the Cameroon government, just for the Cameroon, the president of the federation, and just for my teammate. This trophy is for all of us.
4: Yeah, an incredible, incredible story. The player of the tournament, Monique Ngoc, there speaking to Mas Faruqi.
1: We've had loads of messages in on this. Fidel listening in Mauritius says, a big congratulations to the ladies from Cameroon. Mohammed, though, listening in Sierra Leone, says they may have lost, Malawi may have lost to Cameroon, but no one had thought the team would play so impressively before their debut. And Deluxe, listening in Monrovia in Liberia, says, Malawi might have lost the final, but their incredible performance beats my imagination. This is a clear sign of how the women's game is significantly improving on the African continent. I wish them the very best in the future.
4: Yeah, I wholeheartedly agree. A phenomenal performance by Malawi. Even though there will be a lot of disappointment by them, they should be proud of their achievements of reaching a final in their first ever Women's Africa Cup of Nations. In men's football, Arsenal laid down a bit of a marker in English football's curtain raiser.
7: Here comes Solis, left hand angle of the box, low ball in, Odegaard must score, just score! 3-0 Arsenal, and the Premier League champions are looking irresistible once again.
4: Yep, the Gunners beating Manchester City 3-0 to win the Community Shield. A brilliant performance from Mikel Arteta's side, who went 1-0 up 23 seconds in through Ricardo Cagliafiore, and they never looked back. Here's Arteta on that impressive win.
8: I'd be surprised because you don't really know what you're going to get when you have 8 or 9 players that they arrived 4 days ago and have 1.5 sessions under their belts. What I was sure is that we were going to play with an incredible level of desire, because I've seen that from the beginning on in the squad. And to play against such a quality team, to do what we've done, it was really impressive.
4: There was a plethora of reaction to that at the BBC Sport website.
1: Isaac, thank you. Now, nearly 2 million people in Somalia are facing emergency levels of food insecurity, more than double the number recorded last year. The crisis is now so severe that families who can afford to eat are surviving on just one meal a day, while others eat every other day. Children under 5 are the hardest hit. Rina Galani, the chief executive of Plan International, has just returned from Somalia and told Focus on Africa's Nkechi Igbona what she witnessed when she was there.
9: What I saw was a situation where people are exhausted. They have been fighting and battling through rainy season, failing after rainy season, and they've moved only when they have nothing left. So I met with a woman, for example, Loon Mohammed, who had just arrived in Baidoa. She had tried for years to stay, but in the end, she had nothing left. They were eating nothing. They had sold all of their livestock and there was nothing left. So she came to the displaced camp, took her a month to get there with 8 children, landing and now looking for how she's going to survive.
10: How serious is the situation?
9: The situation is very serious. So there's compounding reasons for this. There's been 4 failed rainy seasons. On top of that, you have economic shocks, including because of fuel prices and fertilizer prices going up because of the Middle East war. You also have conflict. And on top of that, and the biggest factor that's new, is you have a crash in financial support in Somalia. And so the situation is alarming. We have almost 2 million people who are in severe crisis food security. That basically means they're looking at how to feed themselves even once a day. And we haven't seen all of these factors come together ever. And now we're facing El Nino.
10: And by El Nino, you mean the extreme heat?
9: El Nino can cause extreme heat in some parts. What's going to happen in this region, it's going to do the opposite. We've had the droughts and the extreme heat in this region. And in Somalia and places like Kenya, it's going to cause extreme flooding. And what that actually means is that crops will get washed out, livestock will get washed out, and it also means that water will settle and will have an increase in disease.
10: Rina, I wanted to talk about Somali children now. I want to put them in focus. Now, data from the Integrated Food Security Phase Classification released a few months ago in May, to be precise, shows that around half of Somali children under the age of 5 are facing acute malnutrition. Now, paint a picture for us. Is that something that you saw when you went to Somalia?
9: Yes, it is. And even worse, we've now seen children with severe malnutrition, the numbers increase. Let me explain what that means. Acute malnutrition means that a child is skinny and unable to fight common diseases. When you get to the stage where you're severely malnourished, it means that if you're not treated, compared to a healthy child, you have weeks to live, not months, weeks to live. And so what we're seeing in places like Baidoa, a recent survey done by Doctors Without Borders, MSF, has shown that 1 in 2 of the children that they had assessed in Baidoa were acutely malnourished, that's 50%, and half of those are severely malnourished. That is way over any emergency threshold that requires an immediate response.
10: Speaking of immediate responses, we've also seen that experts are saying funding for programs that are supposed to be intervention mechanisms have fallen significantly by as much as 80% this year. Now, what impact is that funding gap having on the ground?
9: What it means is that people are not getting basic life-saving assistance. We used to feed 1.1 million people who were on the edge of needing that help a year ago. We're down to 350,000. So that means that there are 60 to 70 to 80% people cut off from aid who actually need it because of the funding shortfall. It means that health interventions are not happening. So those children who are on the cusp of dying, not all of them are going to be able to get assistance. So the situation is having severe consequences. And what will happen, because we can only reach the most vital cases, is that more and more will go into that group.
10: And what would happen if more and more children going to that group of those who are very vulnerable and you say have basically weeks to leave?
9: We're very concerned that the food crisis and the health crisis combined could lead to a much more serious situation. There is already a famine-like crisis in a part of Somalia. And the concern is that with all of the vulnerabilities compounding and no money to support, how many more are going to go into that crisis famine-like situation?
10: And what are the biggest misconceptions about people in Somalia, especially about the current crisis? How does the other part of the wider continent or even the international community view this crisis in Somalia? Because it sounds very dire.
9: It is dire. And what I sometimes hear is, yes, but there's been droughts in Somalia for years. And that shows that people are not understanding that this is different. This has been the least rainfall since 1981 in northern Somalia. That's when we started recording rainfall. We have lost 30% of the harvest. And when you put that on top of the fact that we have an economic crisis and a conflict, and funding has decreased and we're only receiving a fifth of what we need, it's a compounding effect. It's not a normal situation.
1: Rina Galani there from Plan International speaking to Focus on Africa's Nkechi Igbono. 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
0: On to a rather extraordinary story now. Scientists have told the BBC they are increasingly concerned over the rise in social media influencers who are filming themselves up close and personal with sharks. Shark attacks are incredibly rare, but at least 3 influencers have been bitten by the animal in less than a year. Experts say that the viral videos in which content creators touch or even ride sharks could encourage others. Will Vannon reports.
11: Back in April, just off the coast of Brazil,
12: we went diving with nurse sharks.
11: Tayani Dalazan describes a dive that went badly wrong.
12: Something that I thought was different is because they were on surface, there was a lot of them.
11: The lawyer and social media personality recalls how, after diving off the boat, she immediately felt something grab her leg.
12: The pressure and the pain was very strong, so it was very frightening.
11: After several seconds, the 2-meter nurse shark that bit Tayane let her go. She managed to reach the boat and was taken to hospital. Tayane posted the footage of the shark bite online, where it's since been viewed tens of millions of times.
13: Meaning, I wasn't there for social media. And if somebody wants to get close to a shark just for a photo, I think that's something that it shouldn't be done.
14: I'm holding a shark right now.
15: We're at a place called Compass.
16: Let's go swimming with sharks.
11: But many influencers are doing just that, and the numbers are growing.
17: I'm seeing these videos every single week now, and it is way, way more than it ever used to be.
11: Shark scientists like Dr. Christian Parton say they're increasingly concerned about the rise in social media videos showing people swimming too close to sharks, touching or even riding them.
17: Sharks can actually get really stressed out when you approach them. There's something in their bodies called glucocorticoids, and that's a stress hormone. So when animals are stressed out by humans, those glucocorticoid levels go up in their bodies, and that can lead to a weakened immune system, potentially aborting offspring that they have, but also they may, you know, die from that.
11: Researchers at the International Shark Attack File also told us they've seen a marked increase in the last 3 years of people being bitten trying to get footage with sharks. In February last year, a tourist in the Caribbean had both hands bitten off while trying to get a photograph of a bull shark from the shallows, according to local authorities. 2 months later, a snorkeler in Israel carrying a camera and a selfie stick was killed by sharks during a feeding frenzy. Some influencers have been filmed touching tiger sharks and even great whites.
17: I think it's incredibly risky. We're talking about shark species here that is a true apex predator. You wouldn't walk into the Serengeti and try and, you know, put your hand on the face of a lion.
18: I feel like sometimes some of the criticism is just derailing the conversation.
11: One of the best known shark content creators is Ocean Ramsey, a 38-year-old former model who shot to fame after she was pictured swimming with one of the largest great white sharks ever seen. She often posts footage of herself touching sharks. She spoke to us from a boat in Hawaii, where she runs Dive with Ocean shark tours for paying customers.
18: My intent with all of my content has never been to gain views. It's to gain protection for sharks.
11: But many shark scientists have criticized you, haven't they, for getting so close to the sharks and touching them, that they say is harmful to the sharks, that it causes them stress.
18: I'm not actually harming the shark. All of my work and what I share is respecting and observing from a distance.
11: However, you're best known for touching the great whites and trying to ride their dorsal fins, aren't you?
18: They're not. That's a couple seconds over multiple decades of my career.
11: We spoke to several content creators who all denied being motivated by social media views, clicks, or revenue, and insisted they were supporting conservation or attempting to change public perceptions of sharks. Shark scientist Dr. Jack Cooper calls that claim ludicrous.
19: All you're doing is showing a shark swimming and getting harassed by a human being. And that's not promoting any policies about what we could do to reduce overfishing or to give more protections for sharks. And it's certainly not providing scientific data that will tell us how the shark populations are doing or what policies might actually help conserve them.
20: How do you get the best price swimming with sharks in the Maldives without...
11: Shark swimming and diving are soaring in popularity around the world. Travel site TripAdvisor currently lists more than 140 such experiences in the Maldives alone. Some of the listings advertise the ultimate selfie with sharks. But the warning from experts is clear. Getting that perfect pic could come at a painful price.
0: Well, Vanon reporting there. And if you want to see some of the pictures depicted in the story, head to our website, bbc.com, for a few spectacular images. And Rob, have you taken any selfies with wild animals?
1: I'm not brave enough to get close enough to them, or maybe stupid enough. But some people do seem to do slightly crazy things just for that one image that they hope might go viral. You get people, don't you, getting a bit too close to the edges of the top of tall buildings. Have you done anything
0: and
1: mad for a picture,
0: Ryan? No, not at all. Well, we take a lot of pictures in the course of our work, don't we? This is Newsday. There's still plenty more to come. Stay with us.
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1: Hello, you're with Newsday from the BBC World Service with Anne Soy in Nairobi and Rob Young in London.
0: President Trump's son-in-law and the Middle East envoy is in the region to try and kickstart a stalled peace plan for Gaza. Jared Kushner has already spoken to the leader of Hamas in Egypt and has now arrived in Israel for talks with the Israeli leader Benjamin Netanyahu.
1: The trial starts today of one of the most notorious murders of the 1990s when the rap star Tupac Shakur was gunned down in Las Vegas.
22: So until I reached Vegas, I didn't know the status of things. And Pac was a tough little dude. He had already survived being shot five times. I was just praying that it wasn't as worse as it was.
0: And Saturday's earthquake in Indonesia killed dozens of people. We'll have updates on the efforts to help those affected by the disaster. That's after the latest bulletin of World News.
2: BBC News with Danielle Jawowiecka. South Korea says joint military exercises with the United States are underway hours after President Trump said he would substantially scale them back. Mr. Trump invoked a good relationship with the North Korean leader Kim Jong-un, the cost of the drills, and South Korea's refusal to help tackle Iran's nuclear program. Jake Kwon has more.
23: Seoul considers the joint exercise core to its alliance with the U.S. They have been held nearly every year since the Korean War. Mr. Trump broke from tradition when he suspended the drill after his first meeting with Kim Jong-un in 2018, and they didn't resume until 2022. North Korea has been refusing to speak to both Washington or Seoul since 2019. Seoul's new centrist government may find a silver lining, however. They have been flattering Mr. Trump as peacemaker in the hopes that he will divert his attention back from the Middle East and Ukraine.
2: Donald Trump's Middle East envoy, Jared Kushner, will hold talks in Israel today with the Prime Minister Benjamin Netanyahu to try to revive the US-backed Gaza peace plan. On Sunday, there was a rare meeting between Mr. Kushner and the leader of Hamas in Egypt. Joe Inwood has more.
24: It's a meeting that would once have been unthinkable, but the face-to-face talks between Jared Kushner and Khalil al-Haya in Cairo are a sign of just how keen Washington is to see the next phase of the Board of Peace's Gaza deal put into action. Israel has

0: marred by intimidation. The American actress Hayden Panettiere, best known for her roles in the TV shows Heroes and Nashville, has died at the age of 36. The circumstances of her death are unknown. Greg McKenzie reports.
1: Hayden Panettiere began acting as a child before finding international fame playing cheerleader Claire Bennett in the hit television series Heroes. She later starred as country singer Juliet Barnes in Nashville and appeared in films including Remember the Titans, Ice Princess and the Scream franchise. Away from acting, Panettiere had spoken openly about the pressures of growing up in the public eye and released a memoir earlier this year. In a statement, her father Skip Panettiere said the family was sharing news of her death with profound sadness, describing his daughter as an incredible light.
0: You're listening to the World News from the BBC. At least seven people have been killed in a crash at a Hindu temple in the Indian state of Bihar. Several were also injured. Some reports say an electric pole fell on worshippers, causing panic. Wildfires are continuing to rage across Europe. Officials in the German town of Monschau near Belgium have told some residents to leave as a huge fire burns across the border. Aircraft are helping efforts to contain the wildfire, which is Belgium's biggest on record. Two people have died on the Greek island of Salamis near Athens after several simultaneous fires. The British sprinter Amy Hunt has become the first athlete to win four gold medals at a single European Athletics Championships. She broke the record with victory as part of Great Britain's mixed 4x100 metres relay team in Birmingham. She was ecstatic.
2: Oh my gosh, I'm over the moon. And I think to finish it off with some of my best friends in the sport, you know, to do it all together is incredible, especially because that was the first time we kind of did that changeover about an hour ago in warm-up. And look how smooth it was. Such professionals. You know, when you're queuing for a roller coaster and you're like a little bit nervous and you're seeing the drops and stuff, and then when you get off, you want to all do it again. Yep. So it was that adrenaline kick, certainly.
0: The race also saw another British sprinter, Dina Asher-Smith, secure her 11th European medal. No athlete has ever won more. Here she is celebrating.
3: I was absolutely terrified. When the gun was going, I was like, Dina, please relax. Relax, it's only going to go well if you relax. And when I gave that baton to Zano, I was so happy. I can't lie. That's exactly how I feel. Very unfiltered. I was just like, get this out of my hand.
0: Indian officials are enforcing new security measures at the World Badminton Championships, which begin in Delhi later today, to protect athletes and fans from monkeys. Measures include new doors, anti-pest gel and netting. Rhesus macaques have recently damaged property in Delhi and have attacked people. And that's the latest BBC News.
4: Thank you for that bulletin. Hello, you're with Newsday from the BBC World Service, live from Nairobi with Anne Soy, and from London with me, Rob Young. Thanks for joining us today.
5: Jared Kushner is due to meet Benjamin Netanyahu after his meeting with Hamas leadership. We'll bring you updates in a moment. And we'll also go to Indonesia to hear about a devastating earthquake there that's been followed by hundreds of aftershocks.
4: And in the United States, the trial of a man accused of killing the rapper Tupac Shakur nearly 30 years ago begins. Your thoughts on all of our stories welcome by text or WhatsApp. Do send them to +44 77 86 20 50 85.
5: Now, President Trump's son-in-law and envoy, Jared Kushner, is in the Middle East to try and get the Gaza peace plan back on track. On Sunday, he held rare talks with Hamas to discuss the implementation of the US-backed Gaza deal. And the Palestinian group, in a statement following their talks, urged President Trump's Board of Peace to compel Israel to accept the truce. The Palestinian group said that it had honored the first phase of that initiative, which calls for Israeli troops to leave Gaza and for the territory to be rebuilt under a new civilian administration. But Israel rejected the plan a week ago, saying it wanted full Hamas disarmament first. Now, Mr. Kushner has arrived in Israel, where he will hold talks with the Israeli Prime Minister Benjamin Netanyahu. We can now speak to Miri Eisen, who is the retired colonel and senior fellow at the International Institute of Counterterrorism at Richmond University in Israel. Welcome to the program. Now, Israel has rejected this plan. Can Jared Kushner sway Mr. Netanyahu to get along with it?
6: There's no question that the prime minister, who today in the Likud party is running in elections within his party, rejected the plan. And I absolutely think that Jared Kushner coming in from

0: President Trump will change that outright rejection. The rejection to me has to do with domestic Israeli politics. We have elections in 2 months, and Likud is trying to show a very hard line. But in actual life, I think that they will go forward step by step.
1: So is it a matter of time then? Is it likely that this could happen after the election?
0: Certainly after the election, and we can hope also that there's going to be changes. There's no question that there will be some sort of changes. But because right now, domestically inside Israel, the issue of security, of the Hamas attack, of Hamas armament, and the way that they both were armed before October 7th and anything since, I think that that's become a very domestic issue. And I absolutely want both the Gaza Strip to be reconstructed, and I absolutely want to see a better future there, but I, as an Israeli myself, do not want in any case to see Hamas armed. And so here you have that gap, that the prime minister is being a hardliner, but in reality, you have to take it a step forward. They, Hamas, are still the ones that are ruling there.
1: And how are these talks between Hamas and the U.S. envoy, Jared Kushner, being received in Israel?
0: In Israel, and this is on all sides of the political map, there's always a question about talking to Hamas. As you introduce them in Hamas and you say militia, and we could have a whole conversation on that. Clear-cut Hamas are the ones that planned, masterminded, and implemented the horrific attack of October 7th. And there's no question that since then, this horrible war is Israel against Hamas. And for the United States to be talking to Hamas, for Israelis, is beyond the par. But let's be clear, you can't get anywhere if you do not talk to Hamas. The question here is if it's done directly by the United States or through different liaisons in that sense, or envoys. A lot of the talks with Hamas are done either via Turkish lines or through Egyptian lines. And in this case, it seems that the United States is talking to them directly. For Israel, that's very hard to swallow.
1: What is the significance of these other, the mediators, the eight Muslim countries that are involved in these talks?
0: All of these different Muslim countries are the ones that are going to be helping to implement a new future for the Gaza Strip. And that's been out there both inside the Trump plan and, for that matter, inside Israeli domestic talk from October of 2023. And as we go into 24, 25, the Gaza Strip needs to be reconstructed. They deserve to be reconstructed. And that needs to be done not by Israel, because Israel for the Gaza Strip is tainted. And it needs to be done by different countries that are acceptable for the Palestinians in the Gaza Strip. And for that matter, that, you know, Hamas is there. So if it's Indonesia, and if it's Pakistan, if it's Turkey, Egypt doesn't have money, but at the end, Egypt borders the Gaza Strip. They have a 15-kilometer joint border that at the moment Israel is sitting on, but we were not sitting there until 2024. We left it over 20 years ago, and so Egypt has an impact. Each one of them can be the conduit, can bring in the capabilities, the money, all of the different things you need to rebuild the future of the Gaza Strip.
1: Many thanks for the analysis, Miri Eisen, retired colonel and senior fellow of the International Institute of Counterterrorism at the Richmond University in Israel.
2: We're going to head to Indonesia now, where a powerful earthquake that struck the east of the country killed at least 51 people and forced 5,000 people to flee their homes. Rescue teams continue to clear roads blocked by landslides and are attempting to reach survivors trapped under the rubble. We can speak now to Francisco Fernando, who is the disaster management manager at World Vision Jakarta, which is the capital, of course, of Indonesia. Welcome to the programme. Just tell us about the scale of the destruction at the moment, and how many people are believed to be trapped under the rubble.
3: Thank you for having me today. First of all, as a child-focused organization, Wahana Vision Indonesia would like to express our deepest sympathy to the affected children, families, and community. Speaking about the scale of this earthquake, it is quite big, 7.7 magnitude, hitting around nine districts and one city across three different provinces. with the most hit one is Flores Island. The island is located in the East Nusa Tenggara province, where seven districts are now struggling to getting all the data that we need to get us the full sense of the scale of the disasters. But the latest report indicates that around 54 people reported that, and around 10,000 people are now leaving their homes and seeking for shelters around the neighborhood. Some places also are still isolated because the internet network is just been restored and more data are coming in. A lot of people are still haven't received any assistance from government or NGOs.
2: So is there no assessment yet of the number of people who've been trapped under rubble?
3: Yes, I think it's the number is getting increased every hour, where all the data, we don't really have the exact number yet.
2: Fine.
3: Because it's led by the government.
2: And you mentioned that 10,000 people have had to leave their homes. Is that because their homes have been damaged and are therefore unlivable at the moment, or is that because of the fears of further aftershocks?
3: Yeah. Aftershocks are recorded around 1,000, more than 1,000 times, with the above 5 magnitude is around 10 or 12 times. So aftershocks are still happening up to the third day right now, where people are feeling not safe, traumatized. Even around them, some of them, they have their homes flat on the ground, some minor damage, crack on the wall, so it's not safe to sleep inside. And therefore, they are seeking shelters in the open area outside their homes.
2: And so what would you say is the biggest need right now? Is it rescue teams, rescue equipment? Is that the most urgent need?
3: Apart from that, the rescue team, I think the structure of the housing in Flores is usually just not like two-story houses. So usually community would also help evacuating the people in rural areas. But I think there are also still need on that sector. While for us, I think shelter kids are the primary needs right now. At least two nights in a row, people are sleeping outside. Even some videos, some photos are showing that they sleep without the shelter or the roof above their head. So it's one of the primary needs, apart from like food and clean water. The challenge is the connection between the city. Landslides are blocking the roads, and clearance efforts are being done by the government right now.
2: And are people who live in this part of Indonesia used to earthquakes?
3: Flores, yes. Flores Island is this is the biggest earthquake after 1992. In 1992, there was 7.8 magnitude with tsunami as well. So it has been quite long time since 1992. So they are some of the generation might experience the major earthquake twice in their lifetime. Some younger people might be this is the first biggest one in 20th century.
2: All right. Thank you very much indeed for joining us. That's Francisco Fernando there, the disaster management manager for World Vision, joining us from the Indonesian capital, Jakarta.
1: You're listening to Newsday from the BBC World Service with me, Ansoi, in Nairobi, and Rob Young in London. Here are some of our headlines this hour. Donald Trump says that he's dramatically scaling back joint military exercises with South Korea, describing them as inappropriate and hostile towards North Korea. And Mr. Trump's son-in-law, Jared Kushner, is heading to Israel to try and revive the US-backed Gaza peace plan a day after holding rare talks with the leader of Hamas. Hayden Panettiere, best known for her roles in the TV shows Heroes and Nashville, has died at the age of 36.
2: Rex, listening in Malawi, has been in touch to say congratulations to our Scorchers. Despite the loss to the indomitable Lionesses, you fought with courage, pride and determination. You've made Malawi proud. keep your heads high, girls.
4: Yes, indeed. Cameroon winning their first ever Africa Cup of Nations title. They beat Malawi 3-0. Marie Ngamanga scoring two goals either side of Naomi Eto's strike. Fourth time lucky for the Indomitable Lionesses, who had lost their previous three WAFCON finals. On Sunday too, Arsenal swept aside Manchester City in the Community Shield with a 3-0 victory in Cardiff. Cristiano Ronaldo says this will probably be his last year in football. Speaking to Vogue magazine, the 41-year-old who's won five Ballon d'Ors said he wanted to leave a spectacular legacy. And at the European Athletics Championships, British sprinter Amy Hunt made history as she won her fourth gold medal with victory in the 4x100-metre mixed relay. The 24-year-old had won gold in the 100, 200 metres and women's 4x100-metre relay. And with her fourth medal, she became the first woman to win four medals at the championships. Her teammate Dina Rasha-Smith actually also made history. She became the most successful athlete in the 92-year history as she won gold alongside Hunt in the mixed relay.
2: And photos of them appear on a lot of the British newspapers today. Isaac, thank you very much.
1: Let's talk about business now. And Japan's economy grew by 1.1% in the April to June quarter, more slowly than expected, as spending from both households and companies weakened. Maura Fogarty joins us now from our business desk in Singapore. And these figures were a bit surprising, Maura. Tell us why.
5: Yeah, interesting, because this was also the first quarter where we could see the full impact of the Middle East crisis flowing through higher energy prices, higher oil prices into Japan, affecting the price of imports there. The two things that stood out, and you've kind of mentioned them here, is the fact that household spending was flat. And what that means is that consumers are, you know, becoming increasingly frustrated with the rising cost of living. So if you look at, for example, what they call non-durable goods, these are things that are perishable or that last less than 3 years. So things like food, clothing, that spending was weaker than expected. On the corporate side, if you look at companies, you saw that what they consider as capital spending, and this is the money that companies spend to kind of, you know, upgrade or build out their businesses. So items such as property or equipment or technology, capital spending also was weaker than expected. So both on the corporate side and on the individual consumer side, we did see them pulling back on their spending. And that overall means that the domestic economy, demand domestically, is weaker than expected.
1: Why does today's GDP report matter?
5: So it matters because of what the Bank of Japan, the central bank there, has indicated or signaled that it intends to do, which is to hike interest rates. Now, if you recall, we've reported several times about the intervention in the financial markets, in the currency markets in particular, to support the weaker Japanese yen, which is trading around 159 to the U.S. dollar. When you had both the Bank of Japan and the U.S. Federal Reserve both jumping in to support that yen, it shows you the severity of how concerned the Japanese are, and to some extent the Americans, about the level of the Japanese yen. And the BOJ had indicated or signaled to the market that it intended to raise interest rates at its meeting in September. Normally, you raise interest rates when you want to cool down the economy. But with economic data coming out today showing that perhaps the economy is not growing as fast as has been expected, it complicates that a little bit if you use that reasoning. And then it lays bare a bit more the fact that perhaps you're going to be raising interest rates as a way to shore up the yen instead. So it just kind of complicates the how the BOJ explains itself as to when it wants to hike interest rates and the explanation for that.
1: Many thanks, Maura.
2: We're going to head to the United States now. The rapper Tupac Shakur was gunned down on the Las Vegas Strip nearly 30 years ago, creating one of hip-hop's most infamous and enduring unsolved cases. Now, Dwayne Keefe D. Davis, a self-described former gang leader, is standing trial for his murder, with opening statements due to begin on Monday. Our Los Angeles correspondent Shaima Khalil is following the case and sent this report.
6: In 1996, Tupac Shakur was everywhere. California Love was an anthem. All Eyes on Me was selling millions, and he was starring in films. At 25, Tupac was at the height of his career. At 25, he was gunned down.
7: Because everybody still wanted us to know what happened. There's been no movement in 30 years, which is wild to me.
6: I sat with Tupac's older brother, Mopreme Shakur, who described receiving the news that his brother had been shot in Las Vegas.
8: I know it's a long time ago, but what do you remember thinking?
7: Worried. I was just worried how bad it was. All I had known, he got shot. So until I reached Vegas, I didn't know the status of things. And Pac was a tough little dude. He had already survived being shot 5 times. And I was just praying that it wasn't as worse as it was.
9: He'd already survived one near-fatal shooting, but he couldn't survive a second. Rap star Tupac Shakur died last night after a brief life in a rough business. He was 25.
6: Tupac's murder has long been associated with the bitter East Coast-West Coast rap feud. But prosecutors say the shooting grew out of a confrontation involving rival Compton gangs. Nearly 30 years on, Dwayne Keefe D. Davis is on trial for murder.
10: You have the right to have the jury sentence you if they come back on a first-degree murder verdict. And you have decided to waive that right. Is that correct?
11: That's right.
6: And at the heart of the case are his own words. Accounts he gave in interviews and in his memoir about his alleged role in the killing. Legal analyst and attorney Sean Kent says it will be an uphill battle for the defense.
12: This is what makes the case so fascinating. The two biggest pieces of evidence against Keefe D came from Keefe D. However, this doesn't mean that they're going to be presented to the jury as admissions of guilt. Keefe D has the right to take the stand and say, I made all this up. I lied to sell copies of the book. I lied to the police. I'm a liar. But I did not murder Tupac. If he does decide to take the stand and give this kind of testimony, then he'll be cross-examined using his own words.
13: Iron Mike Tyson!
6: On the night of September the 7th, 1996, Tupac and Death Row Records boss Suge Knight watched Mike Tyson fight at the MGM Grand in Las Vegas. Afterwards, security cameras captured Tupac and members of his entourage attacking Keefe D's nephew. Later that night, Tupac left with Suge Knight in a black BMW. At a junction near the Las Vegas Strip, a white Cadillac pulled alongside them. Tupac was shot 4 times. He died 6 days later.
14: Tupac was just a fascinating character. I mean, every aspect of him. He was talented, he was complex, he was complicated.
6: Santi Elijah Holy is the author of An American Family, The Shakurs and the Nation They Created.
14: He provides good just dance tracks, just make you feel just like you want to just, you know, cruise with your windows down. But he also makes you want to stop and think about, you know, social justice issues and sit down and actually parse his lyrics.
15: Hey, Keith, Metro Police, come over here.
6: For decades, the murder investigation barely moved. No arrest, no trial.
15: Appreciate your cooperation.
6: Then, in 2023, Keefe D was arrested.
15: Nope, we're going to put it down. I know.
6: He's now charged with first-degree murder, accused of helping organize the attack, although prosecutors don't claim he fired the gun. He's pleaded not guilty. Mopreme Shakur says he's cautiously optimistic about the trial, but after nearly 30 years, he says no verdict can give him what he truly wants.
7: The justice I would like, I will never get. I want my brother back. Period. Dot. I want my little brother back. The amount of pain, distress, heartache that the family has gone through and Pac's fans have gone through, it's unmatched.
6: The trial may finally provide some answers about what happened that night, but no verdict can fill the years of silence or fully explain why, after all this time, all eyes are still on Tupac Shakur.
2: That was the BBC's Shai Makhlila there reporting from the United States. And of course, yeah, we'll keep across that trial, bring you all the significant moments of it as it progresses over the coming weeks. Now, Anne, you have been slightly taken by a story on the BBC website about men's beards.
1: Yeah, some of the unusual competitions that were happening over the weekend. And a man from Hull has won world championships in beard under 15 centimeters. I guess you could enter that one, Rob.
2: It's definitely under 15 centimeters.
1: Beautiful.
2: Probably under 1 millimeter
1: beard
2: at the moment. But describe the beard to us then.
1: So it, you can barely see his mouth. And then his moustache, I imagine they use something to kind of make them stick out and coil close to their eyes.
2: Yeah, interesting, it's described as a handlebar style moustache with large curls and perfect symmetry. But I'm also amused by some of the other entrance to this. A beard described as looking like an ice cream bowl. I can't even begin to imagine what that looks like. And a fairy beard decorated with pine cones. It's interesting look, turning up to the office in that one, I suspect.
1: You might win by a whisker.
2: Oh, very good. Very good. What's your view on beards? Because women often have views on beards, don't they? I'm not sure my wife would be delighted if I went home with a 15-centimetre long beard.
1: Oh, not sure I have a view on that. But yeah, I just find that interesting. It must be cumbersome to maintain them, though, the long beard.
2: Yeah, and you get your lunch in them as well. So there's risk. You're with Newsday on the BBC World Service.
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0: Hello, welcome to Newsday on the BBC World Service with Rob Young in London and Anne Soy in Nairobi.
1: Coming up, we'll hear from the Zambian capital, Lusaka, where voters are waiting the announcement of election results.
0: And there are concerns about the expansion of commercial shipping in the Arctic Circle as climate change increases the use of sea routes across the north of Russia. First, this news.
2: BBC News with Danielle Yawovietska. South Korea says joint military exercises with the United States have begun hours after President Trump said he would substantially scale them back. He said his very good relationship with the North Korean leader, Kim Jong-un, was a factor in his decision. Mr. Trump described the drills as costly and hostile. Donald Trump's Middle East envoy Jared Kushner will hold talks in Israel today to try to revive the US-backed Gaza peace plan. The president's son-in-law will meet the Israeli Prime Minister Benjamin Netanyahu, who so far rejected the proposal. On Sunday, there were rare talks in Egypt between Mr. Kushner and the leader of Hamas. The American actress Hayden Panettiere, best known for her roles in the TV shows Heroes and Nashville, has died at the age of 36. A statement from her representative didn't reveal the circumstances of her death. Zambia's government says the security forces have seized weapons and arrested 11 people involved in an alleged insurrection plot. A statement said the main opposition candidate in last Thursday's presidential election, Brian Mundabile, was found at the scene of the raid in Lusaka. Russian officials say a Ukrainian missile strike has killed six people in the Belgorod region. On Sunday, Russia accused Ukraine of launching hundreds of drones in its largest attack this year. At least seven people have been killed in a crush at a Hindu temple in the Indian state of Bihar. A large group of worshippers had gathered at the Ashok Dham temple. Some reports say an electric pole fell into the crowd, causing panic. Ferrari's first ever all-electric vehicle has set a record for a new car sold at auction, fetching $40 million in a charity sale. The auction at RM Sotheby's in California raised more than 35 times the usual price of a Ferrari Luce. It did not name the buyer. And that's the latest BBC News.
0: Thanks for that summary. Hello and welcome to Newsday on the BBC World Service. We're coming to you live from Nairobi with me, Anne Soy, and from London with Rob Young. And coming up over the next half hour, we discuss China's decision to ship goods to Europe via the Arctic Passage, avoiding the Middle East. We'll hear concerns from an environmental campaigner.
1: We'll also head to Zambia as the country awaits the outcome of last week's election, and we'll discuss using artificial intelligence in football. Your thoughts on all of our stories welcome, of course, by text or WhatsApp. Send them to +44 77 86 20 50 85.
0: We start this half hour in Zambia, where the country awaits the official results from last week's presidential election. As the country awaits that announcement, the current government says that security forces have seized weapons and arrested 11 people involved in an alleged insurrection plot. A statement said the main opposition candidate in last Thursday's vote, Brian Mundumbile, was found at the scene of the raid in Lusaka. With more than half the votes counted, he's trailing Zambia's current president, Hakainde Hichilema. Mr. Mundulibe had earlier claimed victory and alleged that there were voting irregularities. The authorities, however, deny the claims, but international observers have said that the poll was marred by intimidation and abductions. Our reporter, Digindaba Jonah Buyoya, is in the capital, Lusaka. Welcome to the program. So tell us more about this raid. What happened?
3: Well, the details of the raid have really not been given by the government. All they've said is that there was a joint operation that was there to apprehend what they're describing as suspected militia and persons of interest in some operation that says it had some weapons, high grade, as they describe it, military weapons, ammunition and other materials, which have, again, not been given in detail. They've not exactly said what these weapons are, but they've given a list of some of the people that were arrested, and they say that there are 11 people, but the list has only mentioned a few of those 11, including an opposition leader for Zambia's first ruling party since when it gained independence, and that is Dr. Bishop Trevor Mwamba, and also husband of former President Edgar Lungu's daughter, Patrick Mwanza, is among the people that have been arrested. And like you said, they say that the opposition leader who is challenging President Hakainde Hichilema in this election, Brian Munduwile, was at the scene when this incident happened. And it's also unclear when exactly this happened, because they say that it was on the night of the 13th of August, but on the 14th of August, Mr. Munduwile did issue statements, and is when he said that there was a raid happening at his house.
0: And the counting of the vote has also been marred by a suspension, and then the counting has continued. Tell us where we stand at the moment and whether things are going smoothly now.
3: The counting and announcement of results has resumed indeed, and these 135 constituencies out of 226 that have been announced so far. The Zambian Electoral Commission has also said that they have an announcement scheduled for the for today at 11 hours Central African time. And the projection is that a significant number of constituencies are to be announced. Remember that they are supposed to declare a winner today, because they did give themselves a deadline of 72 hours within which they announce a winner, which has been standard practice in recent history with regard to Zambian elections.
0: What's the mood in the country as people await the results?
3: The mood in the country is quite stable, but a lot of uncertainty, especially with regards to the last statement. I have to say that the statement by the government has been received by a lot of scrutiny. Some people are quite shocked by the revelations of the government. Others are asking a lot of questions, because the government has previously denied having arrested anyone. They have previously denied having any shootings. In the statement that was issued by the government, they did say that there was some exchange of fire. And so there's a lot of scrutiny with regards to the consistency of what the government has said over the last couple of days. So we wait to see what happens and the mood is going to be like once a more detail is shared. But at the moment, it's quite stable. There's a lot of police presence in a lot of Zambian communities, and the police are saying they are heightening their presence to ensure safety of Zambian people.
0: And briefly, just tell us what to expect after the results are announced in terms of the processes.
3: Well, after the results are announced, typically there is around 5 days that's given before the inauguration of the president. But once the presidential candidate winner is declared, there is provision for people to appeal if they're dissatisfied with the process, if they're dissatisfied with the result. And this is through the Constitutional Court of Zambia. And then the Constitutional Court hears the case and makes a decision on whether the election is upheld or nullified.
0: Many thanks for all those updates. Digi Damba, Jonah Buyoya in the capital, Lusaka.
1: Harold Dissing in Uganda has been in touch to say the peace-loving and patriotic citizens of Zambia deserve free, fair, peaceful and credible elections. May the will of the Zambians expressed by the votes they cast prevail. Thank you very much indeed for that. Now, ships transiting the waters of the Middle East face a number of threats, as we've been discussing in recent months. Threats from Iran, from the United States, from Houthi rebels, from Somali pirates also. So nations are looking for alternatives. Well, a Chinese container vessel has set sail for Europe as part of a new weekly service that will transit the Arctic Circle. But it is only a route that is accessible at certain times of the year when the ice has melted enough to allow transit. Environmental groups, though, have expressed alarm. We can speak to Dr. Sean Pryor, who's the lead advisor to the Clean Arctic Alliance. That's a collection of organizations campaigning to persuade governments to take actions to protect the Arctic. Welcome to the program. Before we get into some of your concerns, just explain the route that vessels take and why they can only go at certain times of the year.
4: Well, the route, it depends where they're starting from. But for example, from China, they will head up north in the Pacific Ocean through the Bering Straits and into the Arctic. And there they will cross across the Arctic, across the north of Russia, and then south again once they reach the Atlantic Ocean and back down to Europe. It's a shorter route, which is why it's also attractive. But unfortunately, or not unfortunately, because it needs to be protected, but there is ice presence in the region for most of the year. And it really is only a short window of 2 to 3 months from August to the beginning of October when it's considered open for commercial traffic. And even then, there's a risk of ice still being present in the water and probably the need to have icebreaker escorts to ensure that the path is open for ordinary shipping.
1: Okay, and so we're talking about regular container ships that would need a separate specialist vessel in front of it to break any ice. In which case, why can't they just do that at other times of the year?
4: Well, they can, but the ice is much thicker at other times of the year. Throughout the year, the ice will grow during the winter months and be much thicker and much more extensive, and then it melts during the summer months. But what's been happening as the planet has been warming is that the extent to which the ice grows has become more limited. So it's not spreading as far as it used to, and it's a lot less thicker than it used to be. But still, between from around middle of October through to June, July, the ice is still too thick to allow regular shipping. Okay. Then it starts melting at the end of the seasons, and that's the window that is now a window of opportunity for some ships.
1: Okay. We've had the US talking about the possibility of using other sea routes as well to try to avoid what is happening in the Middle East. Is it just China then that's sending vessels through the Arctic at the moment?
4: No, not at all. The Republic of Korea has announced it's going to trial a transit for the first time this year, again, starting this month. I think the plan is just for a single trip from the Republic of Korea to Europe. But we're also seeing an increase in the amount of Russian traffic in the area. That's not surprising. Most of the route is under Russian control anyway. But there's been a build-up of tankers, particularly gas tankers, as Russia are looking to export liquefied natural gas or LNG from the fields in Russia to the southeast of Asia.
1: Okay, what is the environmental concern then about ships going through the Arctic waters?
4: Well, these are relatively pristine waters that are not used to having a lot of ship traffic. So they're quiet. One of the biggest concerns we have is around the emissions to the atmosphere. One of the things that ships produce is called black carbon. It's soot, basically the same that comes out of the rear of an exhaust of a diesel-powered car. And soot, when it settles out onto the snow and ice, it speeds up the melting. So it's having a huge impact in the Arctic already. And we really don't need to see more shipping there causing the ice to melt further. We need to protect the ice. We need the ice. It's part of the natural climate cycle. It controls the planet's temperature. And so we want the ice to remain in place. But there are other impacts as well. So things like underwater noise is going to increase. There's a lot of marine mammal populations in the area, whales particularly, that are very easily disturbed by shipping. But also, there's bigger concerns than that. There's a lack of infrastructure. So if a ship gets into trouble, there's a lack of search and rescue facilities or environmental response equipment. So any accident is likely to lead to a much bigger impact than if it happens on the regular routes that are well serviced.
1: Now, I mentioned that you are part of the Clean Arctic Alliance, which is attempting to persuade governments to take action to protect the Arctic. But it seems as if it is the very opposite that is happening. When you make these arguments to people in governments or to lawmakers around the world, what's the response you get?
4: It's very mixed. There are governments that are very supportive and understand the threats and the risks to the Arctic, particularly some of the Arctic governments, but also some of the climate vulnerable countries that are very concerned about what's happening in the Arctic because of the risk of rising sea levels as land ice melts. But there are a lot of countries that really don't seem interested at all, and they just want to be able to transport goods around the world. They want to find the shortest routes, the quickest routes, and really don't appear to care very much about the protection of the Arctic.
1: And so would you expect then the level of shipping in the Arctic Circle to increase and the environmental risks you talk about become real?
4: Yes. I mean, it's a big jump this year in what we're seeing. So there's going to be a significant increase in traffic this year. And I think, unfortunately, that's likely to continue. We're not trying to stop shipping in the Arctic. Shipping happens in the Arctic already. There are remote communities that are dependent on shipping. But we need to manage it properly. And we need to make sure that the right fuels are being used, that minimize the amount of pollution, and that it's well managed and well supported.
1: Thank you very much indeed. That's Dr. Sean Pryor, the lead advisor to the Clean Arctic Alliance.
0: You're listening to Newsday from the BBC with me, Ansoi Nairobi and Rob Young in London. Here are our headlines this hour. Donald Trump says that he's dramatically scaling back joint military exercises with South Korea, describing them as inappropriate and hostile towards North Korea. Mr. Trump's son-in-law, Jared Kushner, is heading to Israel to try and revive the US-backed Gaza peace plan a day after holding rare talks with the leader of Hamas. And Hayden Panettiere, best known for her roles in the TV shows Heroes and Nashville, has died at the age of 36.
1: Jude, listening in Uganda, has been in touch on WhatsApp to say the Malawian female national team fought till the end and deserve praise. They are a revelation, Isaac Fernet.
5: Yes, I definitely would agree with that. But let's talk about the Cameroon team who beat them in the Women's Africa Cup of Nations final 3-0 in Morocco on Sunday. An extraordinary win for the Indomitable Lionesses, considering this team actually failed to qualify for the tournament. They were early brought in after the Confederation of African Football decided to expand the size of the tournament, and they qualified thanks to their world ranking. Marie Ngamanga scoring two goals either side of Naomi Eto, all in the first half. Monique Ngok was named player of the tournament, and she spoke to the BBC's Mas Faruqi after the game.
6: My emotions right now is, I think we are really happy. We are really happy. We make a world country proud of us, and so we are just going to enjoy the moment right now. It's just the result of months of work, of great work, of collectivity and all that stuff. Unity, we were very united from the very first start to the end, and right now we just want to enjoy the moment.
7: Everybody talked about how dangerous Tabitha and Temwa Chawinga were in the build-up to this final. You guys played the perfect final to keep them quiet. So tell us about how you approached it, how you approached playing this Malawi side and them.
6: The plan was to play with our friends because we know, we recognize that Malawi is a very great team. Coming for them to come to the final is not luck. They work for it. They came to the final and they show what they have to show. Playing against those two, the sisters, seriously, it was a tough game because they are very strong. And Akane, we respect them for that. It was very tough to contain them in the game because they can do a lot of stuff individually. They are very skillful, they are very strong, they are very physical. And I think it was just a kind of collective work. Because you can't go one-on-one with them. If you have to go one, someone has to cover you. So it was a group work, a teamwork, and that's how we came to play against them in this final.
5: Yeah, joy for Monique Ngok there. Joy for Cameroon too. Disappointment though for Malawi. They were hit by a bit of a Cameroonian thunderbolt in the first half and they just couldn't find their way out. But as that message from Jude was saying, the Malawi team should be incredibly proud. No one expected them to be here. They came into the tournament as 153rd ranked team in the world and they leave as the second best team in Africa. Striker Temwa Chawinga finished as joint golden boot winner. And after the game, she spoke to Maz.
8: Nothing went well long, but I just thank God for everything. Because it's our first time to be in AFCON, but we reached finals. So I'm proud of the young girls. We put an effort, but it didn't work out for us. We're just looking forward for World Cup now. Like, we're fighting for World Cup because we know qualify. So she just thank God for because we qualified for World Cup.
7: I know it's not quite winning the final, but you get the golden boot as well. I mean, in Malawi's debut tournament, for you guys to do what you've done, you'll now have time to reflect on the achievement.
8: Yeah, of course, like, people are down on us because, like, when I come here, I think a lot of people give us, in our group, give us 2%, but to surprise the people, but we can do it. So I know, like, today didn't work out, but I'm looking forward for next chapter for the World Cup now. Like, our focus is for World Cup. We need to fix the team and go to the World Cup to fight hard.
7: How excited are you now to go back to Malawi and to get the reception that you guys are going to get, what you've done at this tournament on debut, and obviously to look forward to the World Cup as well with all the supporters next year?
8: I'm so excited because like people, you know, like love us there back home. They receive us well because they support us since day one, the competition until now. They didn't look down on us. They support us, they give us the whole support. So we're looking forward. Like you should see the people the way they receive us back home.
5: Yeah, early on Sunday, Arsenal swept aside Manchester City in the Community Shield with a 3-0 victory in Cardiff. Goals from Ricardo Calafiori, Kai Havertz and Martin Odegaard gave Arsenal their 18th curtain raiser for the new season. Let's hear from Havertz.
9: We can be very happy to be one of those players to play in a Community Shield final because, you know, it's still an important trophy because it's Premier League winner against FA Cup winner, both big trophies. So to play that game, you know, is important. And, yeah, I think then to get out of it, to win that trophy is always nice. And I think it should give us, you know, a good boost for the upcoming season.
5: Bangladesh beat the top-ranked cricket side, Australia, by 9 wickets in Darwin to complete one of the biggest upsets in the long format's history. And at the European Athletics Championships, British sprinter Amy Hunt made history as she won her fourth gold medal with victory in the 4x100-meter mixed relay. Let's get back to football. We've been hearing about how technology has been used to analyse what happens on the pitch, but AI is also increasingly being used to identify which players clubs may want to recruit. Some professional teams are using new AI-based systems to analyse match footage and player data in the search for new talent. English club West Ham United has introduced the technology across its first team and youth academy. But what could this mean for Africa, where talented young footballers may not always be seen by traditional scouting networks? Could AI help clubs find players they might otherwise miss? Or could some talent be overlooked? Felix Sapau is a football scout and agent based in Malawi. Felix, I guess my first question to you is, AI something a football scout should be excited by or something that they should fear?
10: Yeah, you know, one thing that we have to get to know nowadays in modern football is that football is data-based, and the coming in of AI makes things simple because there is quite a lot of technology that is used in scouting, in coaching, in that's the modern trends that are there, and AI provides quite a lot. And you know, it, the ideal thing with AI is that it processes quite a lot of things. You know, in just a few seconds, you know, it saves time. The amount of data that can be used quite a lot, because scouts in the old days used to travel and you would only see about 2-3 matches in a week or so. But with AI, you are able to process quite a lot of footage, you know, hours and thousands of hours of footage, you know, player statistics, you know, all, you know, in just a few seconds.
5: There must be some limitations, though, to AI, I think, you know, in terms of deciding whether a player's personal, you know, personality may fit in with a team.
10: One good thing is AI provides, you know, the statistics of the data of the player to try and see if he fits in into the system of play for the team, you know. And at the same time, you know, the matrix, AI provides the matrix, you know, people might miss because the eyes just see 35% of what you can see in a game. And the higher percentage of it, AI can provide, and coaches nowadays, because football is data-based, would be able to use that if the player does fit in his style of play, and you know, the style of play of the team itself. And AI, you know, is being used a lot. And you also have the big data companies like you know, Stats Sports, Cora Stats. You know, you did talk to
5: yeah, we had some someone earlier. From there. Would it help sort of a country like Malawi in terms of, you know, giving more opportunities for players from a country like Malawi, which is a smaller football nation, perhaps maybe would be overlooked in the past?
10: You know, one of the biggest things that we have here in Malawi football is that, there's not quite a lot of money in the game. And traveling to do some scouting to try and discover players here and there is expensive. All you have to do to try and do is get footage. You will ask for footage from a club and use that footage to collect the data and all the metrics, the statistics and all of a player. Would be able to be analyzed using AI at a faster pace and to try and see if that particular player fits in into the system of the team and if that's the player that one coach really needs.
5: Felix, interesting chatting to you. That's Felix Apau, a football scout and agent based in Malawi.
1: Isaac.
0: And you've been sending.
1: Thank you very much. Carry on, Anne.
0: Your messages, there you go. We've been sending your messages on that story and also on the Zambian elections that have been marred by some controversies so far. And Mohamed KB in Monrovia says that politicians in Zambia should not disappoint their people because Zambia is regarded as a beacon of hope for democracy in Africa. And BW Bokari in Freetown says that the Zambian politicians and supporters and their supporters should ensure the aftermath of the elections is peaceful. And in case of discrepancies, please seek redress in the courts rather than physical confrontations. And talking about elections, the elections here in Kenya are barely a year away and already campaigns are gathering pace. And over the weekend, an opposition rally in the town of Homa Bay by Lake Victoria was followed by confrontations with security forces with tear gas fired and stones thrown. Let's now bring in Richard Kagoe, who was monitoring that over the weekend. Richard, what happened in Homa Bay?
11: Those are very chaotic and very troubling scenes in Homa Bay County, as you mentioned. So there's this political faction that's sort of like a come out from the Orange Democratic Movement Party, which is quite dominant in that part of the country. It's a party that was associated with the former Prime Minister, Raila Odinga. And they were planning to have two public gatherings and a major rally in the town. And what happened is that in the run-up, actually, to the meeting, the routes that were going to be used by a convoy carrying the politicians to the various venues were barricaded by armed youth. You know, some of them with machetes and rocks and logs, which they used actually to block the roads. And in the process, we had several confrontations, and the police actually had to fire tear gas at some point to disperse the groups that had, you know, blocked the various roads and quite disrupted transport and a movement of people within that part of the country.
0: What have the opposition politicians said about this?
11: Well, the politicians are from that particular region who have been accused of, say, hiring, you know, criminal gangs to disrupt the political gatherings. They have disassociated themselves with the activities. They say that the region has not been ring-fenced and it's open, you know, to even their rivals to come and carry out their campaigns. But that particular movement, that faction that was sort of like rallying support for their cause in that region has accused politicians from the region of sponsoring armed thugs, locally known as goons, to disrupt their gathering. So there's been this trading of blame game between the two sides. And of course, even the politicians who were carrying out the rally there, they say that actually police didn't quite really offer them sufficient protection initially until when the situation degenerated.
0: Many thanks for those updates, Richard Kagoe from the Nairobi Bureau here in Kenya, talking about those political rallies that turned confrontational over the weekend with elections barely 1 year away. 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There's plenty more to come. Stay with us if you can.
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0: Hello, welcome to Newsday on the BBC World Service with Anne Soy in Nairobi and Rob Young in London.
1: President Trump's Middle East envoy Jared Kushner has held rare talks with the leader of Hamas to discuss the implementation of an American-backed Gaza peace plan. He's now in Israel to meet with the Prime Minister there, Benjamin Netanyahu. We'll look at what this could mean for the future of Gaza.
0: And the operation to help people affected by the earthquake in Indonesia continues. We get the latest from Flores.
1: And why many people are taking a step back on their next career move.
16: I'm a mum. I needed a job. I couldn't risk it, and I didn't know what was waiting for me if I quit. But I was holding on to it because of all the memories, because I kept thinking it could change, and because I needed a job.
1: We'll discuss the phenomenon of job hugging. But first, a summary of the latest news.
17: BBC News with Emily Thomas. Annual military exercises between South Korea and the United States are underway, despite President Trump ordering them to be substantially scaled back. Mr. Trump said the drills, which were designed to prepare for threats such as cyber attacks and drones, were costly and hostile towards North Korea. He added that the communist state had been unthreatening and respectful throughout his presidency. Jake Wan is in Seoul.
18: This is the same tone kind of that we heard as soon as Mr. Trump ran in the first term as well. He always characterized South Korea as a bad ally who has been ripping off America for years with unfair trade practices, not paying its share in security issue. Well, Seoul will tell him that, you know, South Korea had a free trade agreement where Seoul did not impose any tariffs on U.S. items, as well as it has been paying $1 billion to help American troops stationed in Seoul.
17: Donald Trump's Middle East envoy Jared Kushner will hold talks in Israel today to try to revive the US-backed Gaza peace plan. The president's son-in-law will meet the Israeli Prime Minister Benjamin Netanyahu, who so far rejected the proposal. Yoland Nell reports from Jerusalem.
19: Jared Kushner's Middle East trip comes as the US-backed plan to strip Hamas of its weapons appears to have ground to a halt. Last month, President Trump announced that his Board of Peace had reached an historic agreement with the Palestinian armed group, but Mr. Netanyahu later rejected the deal. A Palestinian official told the BBC that Mr. Kushner met a delegation led by the head of Hamas, Khalil al-Hayya, in Cairo. Hamas, in a statement, later called on mediators and the Board of Peace to compel Israel to approve the roadmap for the next steps. But it will be hard, even for Israel's closest ally, the US, to pressure Mr. Netanyahu as he faces a tough October election to try to hold on to power with a coalition that includes ministers in favor of taking a harsher line on Gaza.
17: The American actress Hayden Panettiere, best known for her roles in the TV shows Hero

0: temple in the Indian state of Bihar. A number of people were injured. Some reports say an electric pole fell into the crowd, causing panic. A barrier was also reported to have collapsed. BBC News. Wildfires are continuing to rage across Europe. Officials in the German town of Montschau, near Belgium, have told some residents to leave as a huge fire burns across the border. Aircraft are helping efforts to contain the wildfire, which is Belgium's biggest on record. In northeast Spain, a soldier was killed while battling to save a 1,000-year-old monastery. In football, Cameroon have won the Women's Africa Cup of Nations for the first time. They thrashed Malawi 3-0 in the final in Morocco. Malawi had never reached the tournament before. Mas Farouki was at the stadium in Rabat.
1: It was a match really that Cameroon controlled from the front, and the big narrative heading into this final was the defence of Cameroon, which has been so strong in this tournament against the Chiwenga sisters of Malawi, Tabitha and Temwa, who have been so strong going forward, scoring goals for Malawi. But they were absolutely out of this match throughout. Cameroon tactically getting it spot on, their three goals coming in the first half, and they held on very comfortably in the second half to make history, lifting their first Women's Africa Cup of Nations title.
0: The British sprinter Amy Hunt has become the first athlete to win four gold medals at one European Athletics Championships. She broke the record with victory as part of Great Britain's mixed 4x100m relay team in Birmingham. The race also saw another British sprinter, Dina Asher-Smith, secure her 11th European medal. No athlete has ever won more. Ferrari's first ever all-electric vehicle has set a record for a new car sold at auction, fetching $40 million in a charity sale. The auction in California raised more than 35 times the usual price of a Ferrari Luce. It did not name the buyer. The unveiling of the Luce earlier this year marked Ferrari's first entry into the electric vehicle market, a sector dominated by Tesla and Chinese car makers. BBC News.
2: Thank you for that bulletin of news. Hello, you're with Newsday from the BBC World Service, live with Anne Soy in Nairobi and Rob Young in London. Now, we're going to focus on the meetings that President Trump's envoy for the Middle East, Jared Kushner, is having with the leader of Hamas and the leader of Israel. It's all to do with the Gaza peace plan. Mohammed, listening in Sierra Leone, has been in touch to say the US peace plan for Gaza is necessary, but it's going to be difficult to achieve. +44 77 86 20 50 85 is the number to send your thoughts too on that story and all the others we're covering today.
3: Also in the next 30 minutes, we'll hear from a resident of Flores in Indonesia that is affected by the powerful earthquake over the weekend. Earlier, we heard the NGOs are struggling to get a clear picture of what the needs are there.
2: So Donald Trump's son-in-law and Middle East envoy Jared Kushner is in the Middle East trying to get the Gaza peace plan back on track. On Sunday, he held a rare meeting with Hamas to discuss the implementation of the US-backed deal for Gaza. The sticking points remain Hamas's disarmament and Israel's withdrawal from the Gaza Strip. Now Mr. Kushner has arrived in Israel, where he's expected to hold talks with the Israeli Prime Minister Benjamin Netanyahu, who rejected the 15-point plan last week. Miret Mabrouk is a senior fellow at the Middle East Institute in Washington, D.C., and gave me her thoughts on the Americans' meeting with Hamas.
4: I think it's a sign that they are taking it a little more seriously than perhaps they have so far. You have to remember that we have elections coming up in the United States in November. We've got the midterms coming up. And it is important for the current administration to try and get some results. As far as the Americans are concerned, it would be a feather in their cap if they managed to get something on the table. Allegedly, there's already an agreement, but of course, we've had a ceasefire for almost a year and almost 1,260 people killed. So really, the ceasefire doesn't appear to have done very much good. So as far as the Americans are concerned, it would be good to have some sort of favorable result on the table.
3: Early in the program, I asked Miri Azin, a retired colonel and senior fellow of the International Institute of Counterterrorism at Israel's Richmond University, whether Mr. Kushner could persuade the Israeli prime minister to agree to the U.S. plan.
5: There's no question that the prime minister, who today in the Likud party is running in elections within his party, rejected the plan. And I absolutely think that

0: heard Kushner coming in from President Trump will change that outright rejection. The rejection to me has to do with domestic Israeli politics. We have elections in 2 months and Likud is trying to show a very hard line. But in actual life, I think that they will go forward step by step.
1: So is it a matter of time then? Is it likely that this could happen after the election?
0: Certainly after the election, and we can hope also that there's going to be changes. There's no question that there will be some sort of changes. But because right now, domestically inside Israel, the issue of security, of the Hamas attack, of Hamas armament, and the way that they both were armed before October 7th and anything since, I think that that's become a very domestic issue. And I absolutely want both the Gaza Strip to be reconstructed, and I absolutely want to see a better future there, but I, as an Israeli myself, do not want in any case to see Hamas armed. And so here you have that gap, that the prime minister is being a hardliner, but in reality, you have to take it a step forward. They, Hamas, are still the ones that are ruling there.
1: And how are these talks between Hamas and the U.S. envoy, Jared Kushner, being received in Israel?
0: In Israel, and this is on all sides of the political map, there's always a question about talking to Hamas. As you introduce them in Hamas and you say militia, and we could have a whole conversation on that. Clear-cut Hamas are the ones that planned, masterminded, and implemented the horrific attack of October 7th. And there's no question that since then, this horrible war is Israel against Hamas. And for the United States to be talking to Hamas, for Israelis, is beyond the par. But let's be clear, you can't get anywhere if you do not talk to Hamas. The question here is if it's done directly by the United States or through different liaisons in that sense, or envoys. A lot of the talks with Hamas are done either via Turkish lines or through Egyptian lines. And in this case, it seems that the United States is talking to them directly. For Israel, that's very hard to swallow.
1: What is the significance of these other, the mediators, the 8 Muslim countries that are involved in these talks?
0: All of these different Muslim countries are the ones that are going to be helping to implement a new future for the Gaza Strip. And that's been out there both inside the Trump plan and, for that matter, inside Israeli domestic talk from October of 2023. And as we go into 24, 25, the Gaza Strip needs to be reconstructed. They deserve to be reconstructed. And that needs to be done not by Israel, because Israel for the Gaza Strip is tainted. And it needs to be done by different countries that are acceptable for the Palestinians in the Gaza Strip. And for that matter, that, you know, Hamas is there. So if it's Indonesia, and if it's Pakistan, if it's Turkey, Egypt doesn't have money, but at the end, Egypt borders the Gaza Strip. They have a 15-kilometer joint border that at the moment Israel is sitting on, but we were not sitting there until 2024. We left it over 20 years ago. And so Egypt has an impact. Each one of them can be the conduit, can bring in the capabilities, the money, all of the different things you need to rebuild the future of the Gaza Strip.
1: Mary Eisen speaking to me a little earlier. She's a retired colonel and senior fellow of the International Institute of Counterterrorism at Israel's Richmond University. And you've been sending your messages on the story. Kebi Mohammed from Monrovia says that President Trump's peace plan for Gaza can only work well with the input of the United Nations. Thank you for those messages.
2: You're listening to Newsday from the BBC World Service with Anne in Nairobi and Rob in London. Some of our other headlines. Donald Trump says he's dramatically scaling back joint military exercises with South Korea, describing them as inappropriate and hostile towards North Korea. And Hayden Panettiere, best known for her roles in the TV shows Heroes and Nashville, has died at the age of 36.
1: And time now for some sports news. And you've been sending lots of messages on this one. Akai Wilson in Sorot, Uganda says that Cameroon may have lifted the African Women Cup of Nations, but the real winners of the tournament are Malawi. Nobody expected them to reach the finals. Did you, Isaac?
3: No, I did not.
4: And to be honest, I don't think many people believed that they would get to an Africa Cup of Nations final. This team were ranked 153rd in the world, and they have made it to a final. They were beaten by Cameroon 3-0 to win the Women's Africa Cup of Nations. The Indomitable Lionesses losing all three of their previous finals at the tournament. In fact, they'd never scored in a WAFCON final, but two goals from Marie Ngamanga and one from Naomi Etu, all in the first half, gave the Cameroonians the spoils. Earlier on Sunday, Arsenal swept aside Manchester City in the Community Shield with a 3-0 victory in Cardiff. Goals from Ricardo Calafiori, Kai Havertz and Martin Odegaard gave Arsenal their 18th curtain raiser for the new season. Cristiano Ronaldo says that this will probably be his last year in football. Speaking to Vogue, the 41-year-old who's won 5 Ballon d'Or said he wanted to leave a spectacular legacy. I'll have a little bit more on that Cameroon victory later on in the programme.
1: Many thanks, Isaac.
2: Let's head to Singapore now to the business desk and speak to Maura Fogarty, who is there, about Japan, one of the world's biggest economies, growing by just a touch over 1% between April and June. That's much more slowly than expected, as both households and companies spent less than we're expecting before. No doubt, more to do with what was happening in the Middle East.
5: Yes, definitely. It's the first quarter that we got data from. Is this the April to June quarter in which there was data on the impacts of the, you know, basically the Strait of Hormuz being closed off, higher oil prices, the geopolitical tensions, and that flowing through to Japan and the Japanese economy. And what we saw was basically both companies as well as households beginning to kind of pull back a bit on their spending. If you look at household spending, for example, it was pretty much flat in that quarter on things such as non-durable goods. So these are things like food, clothing, that individuals who are, you know, frustrated with the rising cost of living were sort of pulling back on their spending. And again, you know, when you have higher energy prices, it flows through to things such as, and a weaker Japanese yen. Let me mention that too, because that's important. You have people pulling back on spending of items that have been imported because they cost a bit more as well. That's the Japanese kind of economic story that we see in the front, in the second quarter of the year, the April to June period, and it complicates what the central bank can do later in the year.
2: And are we seeing this picture across the board, that the spike in energy prices caused by the US and Israeli war on Iran has led companies, individuals, households around the world just to spend less?
5: Well, if you look, you know, if you look at countries around the world, we, you know, for example, when you see higher prices at the pump and you're filling up your car, then you do see some impact on the individual spending. For companies, though, it's slightly twofold, right? Because you're looking at both companies make investments and they spend large amounts of money on buildings, on property, on equipment, on technology to expand their businesses when they have visibility about the future. And with the geopolitical tensions, that's always been a concern for companies about, am I going to invest in this new business? Am I going to buy this new building if I don't know for sure that the consumers are going to keep spending? So that actually is a big concern in the longer term that kind of pulls back or dampens, I should say, corporate spending and investment. And we have seen some of those numbers, that kind of capital investment or CapEx, they call it, coming through in the U.S. In different reports that have been coming out. Interesting, if I can bring this one up, in terms of where spending is holding up very well, I know it's not Japan, I'm just going to bring it up because it's such an interesting story, is the Ferrari electric vehicle, the Luce.
2: We mentioned this before, didn't we? This is the car you can buy for $640,000 from a showroom.
5: Yes.
2: The first one off the production line has gone for $40 million in an auction.
5: Yes. So somebody's not feeling the pinch. Yeah, they paid $40 million for the first ever produced, you know, Luce in this sort of production line, the series that's rolling out. It's called the Chassis Zero. So it's the very first one being produced. And yeah, $40 million, it all goes to charity. But quite interesting, given the controversial rollout that it had earlier this year, when a lot of people were kind of panning the design, also the fact that, oh my God, Ferrari, known for its roaring engines, is making an electric vehicle.
2: Yes, somebody definitely not feeling the pinch, clearly. Maura, thanks very much indeed.
1: Now, a powerful earthquake has struck eastern Indonesia and killed at least 53 people and forced out 5,000 people from their homes as rescue teams work to clear roads blocked by landslides and to reach survivors still trapped under rubble. The magnitude 7.7 earthquake struck on Saturday with its epicenter about 42 miles northwest of the city of Ende on Flores Island in the eastern parts of the country. The authorities say that it will take time to assess the scale of the destruction in the region, which is remote and mountainous. I have been speaking to Otto Gusti, a Catholic priest and member of the Divine Word Missionaries in Flores.
3: Now I am good. Yeah, I stay outside. And of course, we are afraid of the next earthquakes. Yeah.
1: And there have been many aftershocks. And now you say there has been another earthquake. How are people coping?
3: Yes, the people, they try to a safe place. Yeah. People are taking a number of precautions to stay safe because aftershocks are still occurring. The situation remains unstable. For safety, many people are staying in temporary shelters or in houses made of wood or bamboos, which are considered safer than purely constructed concrete buildings in the event of further shaking. People living along the coast are continuing to move to higher ground because of concerns about a possible tsunami. Schools and other public activities are being limited as a precaution. At our institution, classes have also been postponed until the beginning of September because of the continuing risk of aftershocks and concerns about safety. At the moment, the main priority is to remain vigilant, avoid unsafe buildings, and to be prepared to evacuate quickly if another strong earthquake or tsunami warning occurs.
1: Just describe to us how the situation was when the first earthquake struck.
3: When the earthquake struck 2 days ago, many people living along the coast immediately fled to safer and higher ground because they were afraid of a possible tsunami. The fear was understandable given the location of the earthquake and the proximity of their homes to the sea. Today, however, many of those who evacuated have returned to their homes as the immediate tsunami threat has passed and the situation has become calmer.
1: What do people need most now?
3: Yeah, I think the most urgent needs at the moment are basic necessities such as food, clothing, and medicines. There is also an urgent need for additional medical personnel, particularly doctors and nurses, to treat those who have been injured and to support communities where health facilities have been damaged. Psychological support is equally important. Many people have experienced severe fear, loss, and trauma, so trained psychologists and counselors are needed to provide trauma healing and emotional support, especially for victims who have been deeply affected by the disaster. The situation is particularly serious in Dampek in West Flores, where the local hospital has been severely damaged. There is reportedly only one doctor available there, making it extremely difficult to provide adequate medical care to the affected population.
1: And is there any support that is coming to the people there, whether locally or internationally?
3: I think until now there are support from the government. Yeah, the governor of East Nusa Tenggara Timur was yesterday here in Flores, and they brought some support. And another problem is the streets are damaged, so it is very difficult to come to the place, yeah, where the people are suffering.
1: Catholic priest Otto Gusti speaking to me there a little earlier from Flores in Indonesia.
2: Now, we were talking a few minutes ago about weaker economies because of the energy price shock due to the war in the Middle East. Well, ongoing economic uncertainty still hangs over the jobs market in many countries, and so some workers are deciding it is safer to stay put in their current job rather than make their next career move. It is a phenomenon known as job hugging. Vishala Sripatham finds out who's doing it and why.
6: I'm on my way to an art studio in London to meet an artist I'll call Rachel. It's not her real name, but her story certainly is. Until very recently, she worked somewhere very different. She was an architect. But after staying in a job for a long time that she didn't really like, she finally decided to take the plunge and leave. That instinct now has a name. It's called job hugging.
7: I'm a mum, I needed a job, I couldn't risk it, and I didn't know what was waiting for me if I quit. But I was holding on to it because of all the memories, because I kept thinking it could change, and because I needed a job, of course. The market is not easy for artists, especially. If I was more prepared, and if I thought maybe I should start doing this sooner and not wait for a catastrophe to happen, maybe it would have been better.
6: In many ways, it's the opposite of what we saw during the pandemic, when workers quit jobs in record numbers in search of better pay or greater flexibility. Some employers say it comes at a cost. Jean Marks is a small business owner and columnist based in the United States.
8: So they're going to be doing at least the bare minimum to make sure that they are keeping their jobs. They're going to shy away from doing things that are innovative or creative or risk-taking. I'm thinking particularly of one client of mine that I was just out to see this week. They're based in New Jersey. So they're a manufacturer. They have a salesperson working for them who has been working for them for like 20 years. That guy clocks in at 8:59 every morning and leaves at, you know, 4:59 every day. But you know what? He generates his numbers because he's got his customer base. And although that employer in particular looks at that salesperson and says, all right, could we be getting somebody more productive? We've had that conversation 100 times over the past 10 years. And each time we come to the conclusion that, you know, it's not worth it. He's doing good enough. So, you know, he may be a job hugger, but he is a pretty good example of at least he's taking care of what he needs to take care of.
6: That was Jean Marks. The small business owner we just heard from talked about how workers need to embrace their jobs and new technologies. And if they don't like their job, they probably should do something else. But not everyone has that luxury, as Vicky Salemi explained to me. She's a career expert at job search agency Monster.
9: There's a culture of caution right now at Monster. We know that 59% of workers said that job hugging is more common this year than the past. They're more cautious. There are hidden costs of staying put. They may completely miss out on higher pay. They may feel more burned out from a lack of change. And that morale can bring everyone down.
6: Vicky Salemi, careers expert at Monster. So is job hugging simply a sensible response to uncertain economic times, or does it tell us something about how attitudes to work are changing? Jimmy McLaughlin hosts the podcast Jimmy's Jobs of the Future and is a former advisor to the UK government.
10: So I think the first thing that you have to do is that you have to go out and see people for coffee. You need to kind of get out there. And I think also one of the big trends is how you're kind of building your personal brand within your industry. Just keeping yourself in people's minds.
6: For Rachel, taking that leap meant leaving architecture behind and starting again as an artist.
7: Thanks God, I have a lovely partner who encouraged me and kept asking me, what are you doing? You don't need this.
6: For many others, the choice is less clear cut. Stay with the security of the job you know, or risk the uncertainty of something new.
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1: 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Many of them still have side hustles to try and make ends meet. But yeah, the vast majority do job hugging.
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1: US Middle East envoy Jared Kushner is in Israel after a rare meeting with the new Hamas leader. Will go live to Israel.
0: President Trump says he's dramatically scaling back joint military exercises with South Korea, describing them as inappropriate and hostile towards North Korea.
1: First, this news.
2: BBC News with Emily Thomas. Annual military exercises between South Korea and the United States are going ahead, despite President Trump ordering them to be substantially scaled back. He said the drills, which were designed to prepare for threats such as cyber attacks and drones, were costly and hostile towards North Korea. Donald Trump's Middle East envoy Jared Kushner will hold talks in Israel today to try to revive the US-backed Gaza peace plan. The president's son-in-law will meet the Israeli Prime Minister Benjamin Netanyahu, who so far rejected the proposal. On Sunday, there were rare talks in Egypt between Mr. Kushner and the leader of Hamas. The American actress Hayden Panettiere, best known for her roles in the TV shows Heroes and Nashville, has died at the age of 36. A statement from her representative did not reveal the circumstances of her death. Zambia's government says the security forces have seized weapons and arrested 11 people involved in an alleged insurrection plot. A statement said the main opposition candidate in last Thursday's presidential election, Brian Mundabalile, was found at the scene of the raid in Lusaka. Russian officials say a Ukrainian missile strike has killed 6 people in the Belgorod region. On Sunday, Russia accused Ukraine of launching hundreds of drones in its largest attack this year. At least 7 people have been killed in a crush at a Hindu temple in the Indian state of Bihar. A large group of worshippers had gathered at the Ashoktam temple. Some reports say an electric pole fell into the crowd, causing panic. Ferrari's first ever all-electric vehicle has set a record for a new car sold at auction, fetching $40 million in a charity sale. The auction raised more than 35 times the usual price of a Ferrari Luce. It did not name the buyer. BBC News.
1: Thank you for that summary. Hello and welcome to Newsday with me, Anne Soy in Nairobi and Rob Young in London. This half hour, we focus on the US administration's policy steps in Gaza and South Korea. What next? We bring you reactions from both countries.
0: Also getting tributes to the actress Hayden Panettiere, known for roles in TV shows Heroes and Nashville, who's died at the age of 36. Her father, Skip Panettiere, said in a statement, "She was an incredible light and a force of nature who brought immeasurable love and joy to all who knew her and to the millions who watched her on screen." Your thoughts on that and all of our other stories, welcome, of course. Do send them to +44 77 86 20 50 85. Let's head to the Middle East now, where Donald Trump's son-in-law and Middle East envoy Jared Kushner has been trying to get the Gaza peace plan back on track. He's held rare talks with the leader of Hamas to discuss the implementation of the US-backed Gaza deal. The Palestinian group said in a statement following those talks, urging President Trump's Board of Peace to compel Israel to accept the truce. Well, Jared Kushner is now expected to meet the Israeli Prime Minister Benjamin Netanyahu. We can speak to our Middle East correspondent Yolande Nel, who joins us from Jerusalem. Hi, Yolande. Do we have any sense yet of what Jared Kushner will be attempting to say to Benjamin Netanyahu to try to sway, compel, push to get him back on board with this deal?
3: Well, nothing's been publicly said about the content of those closed-door meetings yesterday, which involved Jared Kushner, so President Trump's son-in-law and Middle East envoy, as well as Tony Blair, the former British Prime Minister, and Nikolai Mladenov, the High Representative for Gaza, on the Board of Peace led by the US. There were also the regional mediators from Egypt, Qatar and Turkey there meeting these senior Hamas officials, a delegation led by Khalil al-Hayya, who is now the overall elected leader of Hamas. So this is a rare meeting for Jared Kushner. It's believed to be the first time that he had met Hamas officials since last year's October ceasefire, because, of course, the U.S. administration really broke this taboo, this diplomatic taboo, by holding direct talks with Hamas to secure the ceasefire deal last year, the release of the hostages and ending Israel's military campaign in Gaza. Now, we do know what Hamas's positions are. There was a Hamas statement that called on the mediators not just to compel Israel to meet its obligations under the first stage of the deal, which has been an ongoing Hamas demand. They say that it's not meeting its commitments on the entry of humanitarian aid and stopping military action in Gaza. They want an end to violations of that ceasefire agreement, they say, and an approval of this roadmap for the second stage, which so far Israel has rejected, saying it's unacceptable. It wants the full disarmament of Hamas before it would accept any withdrawal of Israeli troops from Gaza. And this plan, as it was announced, involves a phased withdrawal of Israeli troops. And, you know, it's also been said, there's a lot of coverage in the media about this, there's opposition to Turkey and Qatar being involved in a mechanism to check on whether Hamas is meeting its requirements under the plan. And they are demanding, too, that weapons should not be stored under the auspices of this new Palestinian technocratic committee that's supposed to go into Gaza. Israel is demanding that weapons should be destroyed.
0: And is there a sense that Hamas is genuinely willing to disarm, or that the group said they would accept this 15-point plan, suspecting that Israel would reject it?
3: I mean, Hamas itself, we know, has been put under huge pressure by the regional mediators, who themselves have been under a lot of pressure from the US to get Hamas to give up its weapons, to make these commitments, because that was seen as being a main sticking point to advancing President Trump's bigger peace plan for Gaza. And that's why you've had really, like, you know, no sort of major steps taken towards reconstruction in Gaza. You still have, you know, the majority of people in the Gaza Strip displaced, living in these dire conditions. And it's hard to, you know, guess which side thought the, you know, was acting in terms of like how they thought the other side was going to respond. But, you know, I think it's is clear also that Israel at the moment, within this context of a general election that's due at the end of October, with the Prime Minister's Likud party sort of trailing in the polls, there is this like very heated political debate going on. And, you know, if you look at some of the comments, Itamar Ben-Gvir, who's a member of the coalition government, the national security minister, he is, you know, advocating targeted assassinations in Gaza, killing, he says, 30 to 40 people a day. He was speaking in a podcast with a former hostage from Gaza. And he said, it's not just those who pose an immediate threat. There are people there not worthy of life. You know, and this is the kind of state of political discourse in Israel at the moment. And there is, understandably, too, I think, widespread Israeli skepticism about Hamas's genuine commitment to disarmament. People want reassurances of that in the general public.
0: Yolande, thank you very much. That's our correspondent Yolande Nell joining us from Jerusalem. Noah, who's listening in Sierra Leone, says the only way to achieve peace between Israel and Gaza is the recognition of Israel. The animosity against Israel is too much. But Alan, listening in Johannesburg in South Africa, says the actions of the regime in Tel Aviv must be condemned by all peace-loving people everywhere. Thank you very much indeed for your messages.
1: On the eve of joint US-South Korea military exercises, President Trump abruptly announced that he's substantially reducing them, arguing that they are too expensive and they threaten his, quote, very good relationship with Kim Jong-un. He also said that South Korea has declined to join the US in the denuclearization of Iran. Well, the exercises have begun since he made that post, although it's not yet clear how reduced they are. Earlier, I spoke to Joon Ha Park from the independent research organization, the Korea Risk Group.
4: there's still something to be quite clear about. There's a lot that's frankly unclear from the Trump administration or the Department of War as to whether the background of his social media remarks from just this morning involved any effect on the planning of this year's Ulchi Freedom Shield exercises. We also don't know which areas will be scaled back or are scaled back and to which extent. So I think there'll probably be hurried consultations between the South Korean side and the US military at the moment. Whether President Trump was simply making a declarative statement as a point of pressure towards the South Korean administration based on broader alliance or trade issues that are ongoing, or a concrete policy decision to shift away and move actually towards engagement with Pyongyang, it's still not clear. But of course, the remarks, they do follow a pattern that we've seen in the past, in June 2018. As we mentioned before, you know, Trump and Kim, they met in Singapore. And just after Trump met with Kim, Trump said that he basically wants to cut down on the war games between South Korea and the United States. Days later, the Pentagon suspended the summertime drills in real time. You know, a deal looked quite likely with Pyongyang. Evidently, that was not the case in February 2019 when the talks broke out. The circumstances now, of course, are very much different. North Korea is still sending mass troop deployments to support Russia's war effort against Ukrainian forces, gaining immense battlefield experience. And it's also rejecting any talks that serve as pretext for denuclearization. So, you know, it doesn't really feel an incentive to connect with the Trump administration. So really, what Trump is saying here as sort of alluding to, you know, he has his very good friend Kim Jong-un, there's not really much of an avenue where proceedings can happen at the moment.
1: And who's likely to lose out in this?
4: Well, of course, at the moment, the South Korean military's readiness, its military readiness, it's very much equipped. It's very much well equipped at the moment, unilaterally, but also bilaterally with the U.S. forces on the ground. It serves as a much more better fighting combined force. Of course, it still looks to reobtain or commit to the transfer of OPCON, wartime operation control, from Washington by the end of the current president, Lee Jae-myung's term. These exercises provide quite a good assessment for whether South Korean organizational strategy within the military is ready for the transfer of OPCON in due course. So if these exercises are reduced, there could be a bit of an effect on how Seoul's military looks to obtain that OPCON in the future.
1: And briefly, how will Seoul react, therefore? What will it make of this?
4: Well, as I mentioned before, it is quite a sudden announcement from the president. You know, there's quite a lot of hints from other issues such as trade, shipbuilding, broader alliance defense cost sharing issues that the relationship between the current Trump administration and the Lee administration is currently there's a lot more coordination that needs to be involved. It does look like that the South Korean government is still reading the terrain. You know, there's not really many details as to how the Department of War or the White House is actually moving forward with reducing these drills. It doesn't look like the current South Korean defense ministry today, it's a public holiday. You know, they're not really giving much responses to what South Korea has partaken in this, so whether the current ongoing drills at the moment have been affected by Mr. Trump's remarks, or whether a future set of drills like aerial or naval drills will be affected in the future, or even drills with Japan. So it's still something that we still need to read the terrain. And I imagine that the Blue House and also the Ministry of National Defense here is currently looking at that.
1: Jun Ha Park speaking to me earlier there. He's from the independent research organization, the Korea Risk Group.
0: You're listening to Newsday from the BBC World Service with Anne Soy in Nairobi and Rob Young in London. A reminder of some of our main headlines. President Trump's son-in-law and envoy, Jared Kushner, is to meet the Israeli Prime Minister a day after holding rare talks with the leader of Hamas. And Hayden Panettiere, best known for her roles in the TV shows Heroes and Nashville, has died at the age of 36. Isaac is here, he's got your sport.
5: Yeah, let's talk Women's Africa Cup of Nations. Cameroon were crowned winners after a 3-0 win over debutants Malawi in the final on Sunday. Joining us from Rabat is commentator Piers Edward. Piers, forgive me for this. The scorches were burned by a flaming first half from the indomitable Lionesses.
6: I love it. Consider yourself forgiven.
5: Oh, thank you.
6: Yes. They blew Malawi away very simply. 3-0 at halftime and the game was over by then. Two goals from Marie Ungamanga, who became joint top scorer at the tournament, and Naomi Eto got another, and she had set up both the other goals as well. So it was a really wholesome display, let's say. It was their fourth final, the first one that they had ever played, not against Nigeria, and the first time they got over the line. And you could see the desire from Cameroon, the commitment. And let's not forget, they hadn't even qualified for the tournament. They got in via the back door when the tournament expanded, but it was a night to remember. They later were awarded the player of the tournament in their central midfielder, Marie Ngoc, who's an outstanding talent at 21. Personally, I'd given it to their goalkeeper, Michele Behina, who was only beaten once in the tournament. She was goalkeeper of the tournament. It was also a night to remember for Samuel Eto'o, the famous former great at Barcelona and Cameroon, who's the FA president. He hasn't had the best time in charge, but there were great scenes at the end with him and his players. The coach, Valentine Ungele, the first female ever in charge of Cameroon's women's team, got over the line as well. And there was a lovely moment at the end when Gabrielle Ungene, playing at a record 8th WAFCON, she's 37, her first was back in 2008. She thought she got the fourth in stoppage time. It was disallowed for offside, but it was a wonderful moment nonetheless. And all the substitutes ran on to celebrate with her. So it was a night to remember for the indomitable Lionesses.
5: Yeah, indeed. And I imagine a lot of disappointment for the Malawi. But when you take a step back, it has been an extraordinary tournament for them, hasn't it?
6: It has been absolutely outstanding. Red hot, Isaac, they have been. And let's not forget that Malawi, probably before the tournament, were better known in terms of female sport for netball over the years, not for football, but they've definitely put Malawian football on the map. They've qualified for the first senior World Cup ever, whether men or women, and only their second ever since a junior one back in 2009. Temwa Chiwenga was the top scorer of the tournament. She had 5, level with a couple of others, but she had more assists. Her sister Tabitha got 4. It was a bit of a game too far for them. They had a player suspended in midfield that made a big difference for them. They'd also had a smaller squad of players to rely on than Cameroon, who really shuffled their pack, but Malawi kept with the same players, and you could see that they were tired. But as I understand it, there's going to be a reception back home for them when they go home, and they really, really deserve it. They have been sensational of the tournament, beating Cameroon on the opening day of their game, coming through a group not just with Cameroon, the 10-time and defending champions, but Zambia as well. They've lit up the tournament. They've been fantastic, and they will not be forgotten.
5: Yeah, they will definitely not be forgotten. And of course, heading to the World Cup. Bigger picture, Piers, this tournament, I know there was so much talk around it ahead of the competition, especially with it being moved, I think, 12 days before the tournament was supposed to take place in March. Do you think that the Women's Africa Cup of Nations is in a better place than when it first began?
6: Oh, without any shadow of a doubt. And I think if you look at this competition as opposed to the one last year, you can see the improvement of quality in the teams. And I'm thinking about a team like Algeria, who finished third last year. They got to the quarters. They didn't score a goal. They didn't concede either. This time they scored goals aplenty. They're far more rounded. You can see the development that's going on, and we have to pay a huge amount of credit to the Confederation of African Football, the ruling body on the continent. In 5 years ago, they introduced a Women's Champions League for Africa. 4 years ago, they said any men's team trying to play in continental African club football has to have a women's team. So that means that we've seen the expansion of women's clubs on the continent. Al Ahly, the famous side, Zamalek, Asse Mimosas, all these clubs now have women's teams. So then we've got the expansion of this tournament from 12 teams to 16 teams. Basically, what you're getting is a pathway. Young girls growing up on the continent can see that there's a future in women's football. They've got heroes, and the talent coming through on the continent is just immense. I'm reminded of where African men's football was about 25 years ago, and I think this is where African women's football is today. It's just sort of really starting out, and a lot of the players here are going to be much wanted by clubs all around the world, and I would say the future is very bright, and this, in terms of quality, has been without doubt the best WAFCON I have ever seen.
5: Yeah, really exciting times for African women's football. Piers, always great chatting to you. We're going to stick with the topic of the Women's Africa Cup of Nations, because it is, of course, celebration time for Cameroon after they were crowned the new winners of the tournament. As Piers mentioned, one of the standout players at this year's tournament has been goalkeeper Mekele Behina, the 22-year-old whose shot-stopping skills saw the Lionesses finally clinched their first WAFCON trophy. They finished runners-up on three occasions, and they've, of course, qualified for the World Cup next year in Brazil. And I'm joined now by Cameroonian legendary goalkeeper Joseph Antoine Bell, widely regarded as one of Africa's greatest shot stoppers. And Joseph Antoine, please, I want to ask you about the goalkeeper, Mekele Behina, because I know it's your expertise, goalkeeping. Where does she rank in terms of Cameroon goalkeepers?
7: Oh, good morning, everybody. Yeah, I think Mekele did a tremendous achievement, a tremendous performance, wonderful performance. And remember, she's only 22 years old. It means that what we have seen can lead us to think that Cameroon has solved the problem of goalkeeping, as far as women are concerned, for at least 15 years. She's going to be a wonderful piece in the team. And this is what happened. She was the key of the victory. She did everything well. Everything. When you concede one goal in six matches, you help your team build a huge confidence in themselves. And I know the opponent were already afraid, already losing their concentration when they had to play against her.
5: I mean, talk about the team in general. What does this performance and this finally getting over the hump and winning the trophy mean for Cameroonians?
7: It's just unbelievable. If you can remember that 1 month ahead of the competition, they had no coach, and that this coach came in and did what she did. She is a really good coach, because in 1 month, a team that was not qualified, if you come in and can build such a team where they had confidence in themselves, where they knew what to do, she started by building a team that will not allow goals in. And this is where Behina helped them to really strengthen themselves. And I think the final was the easiest game they played.
5: It's funny how that works, isn't it?
7: Yeah,
5: it's funny how that works, that the final tends to be the easiest game, a good start will help them. I want to ask you, Joseph Antoine, about women's football in Cameroon and where you think that this could take the sport in your country.
7: I hope this will help all the teams, will just prodded them to go forward, because if I might say, the women football today in Cameroon is better than men football. I'm the chairman of the board of the facilities, and what I see from the women league is they are better than men. They can have their fixtures ahead of the time, what men cannot do. So I think this will encourage them to keep working harder and harder. They are not as organized as Moroccan or even Egyptian, but what they do here is better than men. And what the head of state did is to allow them the same bonuses as men. And this was wonderful. It's just something that does not happen all the time. It didn't even happen before, and it doesn't happen in the other countries. So I think this is going to help women football in Cameroon, and they will get more sponsors, and they are going to expand more and more.
5: Joseph, I can hear the pride in your voice there. That is Cameroon's legendary goalkeeper, Joseph Antoine Bell, who won this competition, the men's version, 40 years ago in 1988. And he has seen, or 42 years ago, if my maths is correct, almost 40 years ago in 1988, he's seen the women lift the Women's Africa Cup of Nations for the first time.
1: And lots of congratulations are flowing in, Isaac, for the winners of WAFCON. Chinonso in Nigeria has sent his congratulations, as has Mohamed Awal from Accra, Ghana. And there's a listener who has sent a message without a name. They're saying, congratulations to Cameroon on winning the WAFCON, a historic achievement indeed.
0: Yeah, particular thanks to Mohamed for his message, as it's a very, very flattering comment about this morning's programme as well. Also text in on our main story that Donald Trump's son-in-law and Middle East envoy has been meeting with the leader of Hamas, due to meet the Israeli Prime Minister as well, to try to bring about a permanent peace settlement in Gaza. Sekou John, listening in Berlin and Germany, says the Israelis must understand that killing Palestinians will not guarantee peace in Israel, after comments of a member of Benjamin Netanyahu's cabinet said that 30 to 40 Gazans should be targeted a night. And Amir in Sudan says, sometimes the bravest path is not to fight, but to seek compromise and peace, particularly when conflict could cost countless lives. Choosing peace over confrontation is not weakness, he says, it is courage. Thank you very much indeed for all of your messages. Now, Anne, Isaac, do you remember how to do the Macarena?
5: You put your hands on your hips and you swing around and then, you know, do a little jump.
0: Such a shame this is radio and not telly, Isaac. Anne, do you remember it?
1: I do. Yeah, I'm just trying them out now. Hands out one time, hands crossed over your shoulders, hands on the head.
5: Anne, you really know
1: and
5: the...
1: And then hands on your hip.
5: Oh, yeah.
1: Hips and then... a bum wiggle before
0: it's
1: jumping
0: done.
1: To face another
0: Incredibly,
1: direction.
0: The Macarena is 30 years old. It became a sensation in the mid-1990s, and it was created by the choreographer Mia Fry, who's been telling us how she came about it.

0: when I talk to people and they ask me what I do and, oh, did you do something I know? Who do you work with? And I just say that, the Macarena, and it's like the energy shifts. It's all of a sudden joy, laughter, smiles, you know, memories. It's incredible. My inspiration for the Macarena was in Brazil, when they'd be doing all those dances, you know, for the carnival. I was very fascinated by the fact that people every year build up to that moment and people know all the dances, the songs. And I was thinking, oh, wow, how wonderful if I could do something like that, make something for anybody, not people that, you know, decide to come once a week, twice a week to my dance class, but people that would see something and, you know, try to do it. But then I need moves that once you see them, maybe once or twice, you can pick them up. I was like, concentrate on the arm part. That will be easy for anyone to pick. For the video, because there was no budget, I casted girls from my dance class. All the girls in the video are wearing my clothes. It was that low budget.
1: Now, come on. What was I supposed to do? He was out of town, and his two friends were so fine.
0: This legacy, of course, makes me extremely proud, because who would think, of course, 30 years later, people still do it, people still know it. To say they don't really know the lyrics of the Macarena, but they do remember the dance. Well, I think I would do everything the same, except maybe I would ask for more money. I've never, ever, ever been bored or aggravated by the fact that I'm known especially for that first of all. No, I think it's such an honor. It's so surprising to me. And
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7: Hello and welcome to The History Hour with me, Max Pearson, the past brought to life by those who were there. This week we're bringing you stories from Kenya, including the Mau Mau and their struggle for independence from Britain.
8: This is the land of the Mau Mau. Some are brought in to face justice, others are shot in fights with police and troops, but thousands more escape to continue their crusade of murder and violence.
7: We'll hear from a Mau Mau fighter who didn't lay down her arms until 1963. Also, we'll look at the unprecedented power-sharing deal to end a wave of political violence in 2008, plus the unlikely friendship in Kenya between a baby hippo and a giant tortoise, and how Princess Elizabeth became queen while staying at the Treetops Hotel in Kenya.
8: To London Airport come the King and Queen to speed their daughter and her husband on the first stage of their 30,000-mile journey to Australia and New Zealand. Princess Elizabeth and the Duke are taking the place of their Majesties, who were to have made the tour.
7: First, today's news.
9: BBC News with Emily Thomas. Donald Trump's Middle East envoy, Jared Kushner, will hold talks in Israel today to try to revive the US-backed Gaza peace plan. The president's son-in-law will meet the Israeli Prime Minister, Benjamin Netanyahu. Yolande Nell reports from Jerusalem.
10: Jared Kushner's Middle East trip comes as the US-backed plan to strip Hamas of its weapons appears to have ground to a halt. Last month, President Trump announced that his Board of Peace had reached an historic agreement with the Palestinian armed group. But Mr. Netanyahu later rejected the deal, which would have seen Israel withdraw its troops from Gaza in phases. A Palestinian official told the BBC that Mr. Kushner met a delegation led by the head of Hamas, Khalil al-Hayya, in Cairo. Hamas, in a statement, later called on mediators and the Board of Peace to compel Israel to approve the roadmap for the next steps. But it will be hard, even for Israel's closest ally, the US, to pressure Mr. Netanyahu as he faces a tough October election to try to hold on to power. Many Israelis are also sceptical that Hamas is ready to disarm.
9: Annual military exercises between South Korea and the United States are going ahead, despite President Trump ordering them to be substantially scaled back. Mr. Trump said the drills were hostile towards North Korea. Jake Guan is in Seoul.
11: Seoul considers the joint exercise core to its alliance with the U.S. They have been held nearly every year since the Korean War. Mr. Trump broke from tradition when he suspended the drill after his first meeting with Kim Jong-un in 2018, and they didn't resume until 2022. In a post on social media last night, Mr. Trump repeated his view that the exercises are costly for the U.S. and provoke North Korea. He's known to be frustrated with South Korea for not assisting in the war in Iran and said North Korea had been unthreatening and respectful.
9: The American actress Hayden Panettiere, best known for her roles in the TV shows Heroes and Nashville, has died at the age of 36. A statement from her representative did not reveal the circumstances of her death. KJ Matthews is an entertainment journalist.
12: It is a huge shock. You know, I was just watching Hayden Panettiere just about 2 to 3 months ago as she was doing a press tour for her memoir called This Is Me, A Reckoning. And she really seemed to have gotten her life together. She was talking about it was wonderful to have her preteen daughter fall in love with a lot of her work. And she also talked about the fact that, you know, when she was young, very young, she was kind of thrust into the spotlight. She said that by the age of 5, she'd already been in 5 commercials, and she really felt like she hadn't had a break.
9: Russian officials say a Ukrainian missile strike has

0: It was also the scene of clashes between Islamist militia and Somaliland international forces 20 years ago. At least 7 people have been killed in a crush at a Hindu temple in the Indian state of Bihar. A number of people were also injured. A large group of worshippers had gathered at the Ashokdham temple to offer prayers to the god Shiva. Some reports say an electric pole fell into the crowd, causing panic. Officials in India are enforcing strict security measures at the World Badminton Championships, which begin later today, to protect athletes and fans from local monkeys. It follows recent incidents where they damaged property and attacked people. Tom Bailey reports.
1: Delhi, one of the world's biggest metropolises, is home to millions of people, but also a plentiful population of wildlife, including tens of thousands of monkeys. Back in January, when the city hosted Badminton's India Open, a monkey was spotted inside the stadium, sparking numerous unwanted headlines and social media mirth. Measures rolled out at the Indira Gandhi Indoor Stadium this week to avoid a repeat include new doors, netting, and even, according to some reports, the use of monkey whisperers, workers paid to scare off macaques by imitating the calls of the larger langur monkey.
0: Tom Bailey reporting. And that was the latest world news from the BBC.
2: Hello, this is the History Hour with Max Pearson, where this week our guests on Witness History on the BBC World Service have focused on events from the past in Kenya. So coming up, we'll hear about the attempts to end political violence with a power-sharing deal in 2008, plus the story of the man-eating lions of Sabah, how the treetop safari lodge played a unique part in history, and how a Kenyan hippo made friends with a giant tortoise, warming the hearts of people around the world. But first, the legacy of colonial rule. Independence from Britain came at a cost after years of an armed rebellion by the Kenya Land and Freedom Army, known as the Mau Mau. It wasn't until 1962 that one of the last Mau Mau fighters laid down her arms and came out of hiding. Jane Wilkinson has been discovering Muthoni Karima's story.
3: It's a story that's hard to tell. But we really suffered for this country. We were badly mistreated. Do you know Europeans said Kenya belonged to them? We were essentially slaves for white people.
0: This is Muthoni Karima, speaking in 2021, the first and only woman to be appointed field marshal in the Kenya Land and Freedom Army, better known as the Mau Mau. As a child, Muthoni worked on a farm in what was then Kenya's central province. Home was a shack, and the hours were long and grueling. At 17, marriage was her escape route.
3: I was so happy to leave the farm. The person who supervised us was one of us, a Kenyan, but he would harass us badly to please the white people, to show them he was hardworking. And the ones he would drive to work so hard were his own people.
0: Anger towards the British grew, particularly among the Kikuyu tribe, who'd lost thousands of acres of land during colonial rule. The Mau Mau launched a rebellion. Their aim? To target white settlers' farms, forcing them to leave. And according to British Pathé, the attacks were often violent.
4: This is Kenya, a rich, prosperous land, but one that has been clouded for many months by a shadow of evil. For this is the land of the Mau Mau. Some are brought in to face justice, others are shot in fights with police and troops, but thousands more escape to continue their crusade of murder and violence.
0: In October 1952, the British declared a state of emergency. Punishments included mass detention and execution. Beatings and torture were common. But despite the threats, Muthoni joined the Mau Mau cause. By 1953, she was collecting intelligence for its leader, Dedan Kamathi, reporting on the Kikuyu Home Guard, tribesmen who remained loyal to the British.
3: I used to work from home, gathering information. At that time, Kimathi had joined the Mau Mau in the forest, and I would go and tell them what the home guards were up to, how the whites were planning to send the youth to the forest as workers. Then they were supposed to spy on Kimathi.
0: But her secret missions didn't last.
3: When the Home Guards realized that I was the one passing information,

0: I was beaten ruthlessly and they left me for dead. In the morning, people suspected something was wrong as I was an early riser. Even my goats were still in their pen. They came to my house to check. I was found on the floor almost dead. The women took me for treatment. I could not do anything on my own. It's a miracle that I am still alive today. When I came home, I had lost my goats, cows, and chicken. So I went back to the forest to look for the other Mau Mau fighters. I would sleep in the treetops at night and come down in the morning to continue with the search. And it was very dangerous because of the wild animals.
1: 2 weeks later, she stumbled across a Mau Mau unit who gave her animal hides to wear, a way of setting her apart from civilians. It would be the start of more than a decade in hiding.
0: Do you think living in the forest where there are no houses was easy? Try sleeping in the forest even for a day. I was there for years. Your life is in danger day and night. There were wild animals waiting to attack. They would wonder who we were because we walked on 2 feet. And there was no peace. The whites were after us, and so were the animals. Elephants, lions, rhinos, and buffaloes. I was once chased by a wild animal and had to climb a tree to hide. And in the forest, there were no women or men. We were all considered men.
1: And the threat of capture meant the rebels were constantly on the move.
0: We were staying in groups in different locations. If we needed to meet, we would agree on a time and date so we could plan. If we had stayed together, it would have been easy for the enemy to track us.
2: Day after day, hour after hour, lorries bearing police and troops drive away from the capital and head for the country. Along twisting roads, they travel deeper, ever deeper into the heart of the African jungle. For here, many of the Mau Mau are hiding. Overhead, aircraft join in the search.
0: The whites used to attack us with a plane. The plane dropped bombs where we were. But we would dodge them by running away and lying flat on the ground to take cover.
1: Even cooking a meal brought danger.
0: We hunted small wild animals for food, and we used to cook very fast on the fire, even if it's a cow. If a plane flew from Moiga, immediately our fire was put out. We covered the place with soil and leaves. After that, the plane would see nothing and return.
1: Over the years, Muthoni earned a fearless reputation, impressing comrades with the accuracy of her shooting, although she always claimed her unit tried to avoid killing.
0: We would attack the whites. We would take their guns and ask them to pack and go back to their country. As soon as we left, they started packing.
1: But those Kenyans found to be disloyal to the Mau Mau were not so fortunate, and many lost their lives.
0: If we were told you were a traitor, we would teach you a lesson. You were then warned, and some would join us in the forest to fight. They knew they could be killed if they collaborated with the whites.
1: Muthoni's dedication earned her a promotion to Field Marshal, a title reserved for Mau Mau heroes. She was anointed with a mixture of sheep fat and castor oil. But in 1956, the rebels' luck ran out.
2: To the little town of Nairi in Kikuyu territory, Kenya police bring the biggest prize of the anti-terrorist campaign, Dedan Kimathi, self-styled field marshal of the Mau Mau organization. Kimathi was wearing a leopard skin jacket and cap, half disguise, half uniform, when they ambushed and wounded him.
1: A few months later, Kimathi was tried and executed. By then, the British had largely crushed the rebellion. Officially, around 10,000 Mau Mau fighters had been killed and more than 1,000 hanged, although unofficial figures are much higher. But the uprising had paved the way for independence.
2: An epoch of 68 years was closing, years in which a wilderness became a thriving country.
1: Suspicious, Muthoni remained in the forest, still wearing an animal hide, her hair grown into long dreadlocks, until a meeting was arranged with Jomo Kenyatta, set to be the first Prime Minister of independent Kenya.
0: Women bought shoes for me. They also bought for me clothes and a headscarf. You remember those big old Peugeots? They hired one. I was taken to Nairobi. Kenyatta asked why I refused to leave the forest for all those years. I said, because freedom is priceless. He assured us that December 12, 1963 is the day we would attain independence. We were taken by vehicles to witness it.
2: At midnight, the Union Jack was lowered for the last time, and Kenya ceased to be a colony and became independent. It was estimated that 250,000 people witnessed the moving ceremony. Then it was as though someone had said, let joy be unconfined. Uninhibited tribal dancing took over.
0: Now, we knew we had freedom.
3: Muthoni Karima was speaking to Jane Wilkinson. Caroline Elkins is Professor of African American Studies at Harvard University in the United States and author of Britain's Gulag, The Brutal End of Empire in Kenya. The way the British dealt with the Mau Mau and the Kenyan independence movement in the 1950s was truly brutal.
4: Oh, extraordinarily so. What my work has focused on is the degree to which the brutality, and when we talk about brutality, we're talking about castrating men, women who are rendered barren by the brutality of the gang rapes, murdering children in front of mothers, horrendous. And I think the only thing that matched the level of brutality was the level of cover-up. At the end of empire, beginning actually in 1959, they decolonized in 63, Britain undertook a massive project termed Operation Legacy in other parts of the empire, but effectively the same, where they destroyed the evidence. And in Kenya, we estimate that they burned or destroyed about 3.5 tons of files before they decolonized in 1963.
3: In a sense, that's always counterproductive in terms of the effect that it has on the local population. And does that account for why women were so involved in the Mau Mau movement?
4: In the case of Kenya, Mau Mau was about Ithaka na Wiyadhi, the demand for land and freedom. And women in particular were suffering. They were suffering. They were being forced to labor on government projects, bench terracing and the like. They had men who were migrating and working off of the reserves and farms, and they were left. They were left to sustain children. They were left to take care of the elderly. And ultimately, when push came to shove, and many of the men disproportionately went into the forest as guerrillas, about 20,000 of them, the women were instrumental in the supply line, what they called the quote-unquote passive wing, but they were anything but passive. They were the backbone of the movement. Mau Mau was supposed to have been over in 3 months. The state of emergency was declared in October of 1952. It went on until 1963. And women had a main role in making sure that that movement continued, and also refusing to give in, even when put into detention camps and emergency villages on a massive scale.
3: And I guess the situation in the 1950s was further complicated by the rivalries between different ethnic or tribal groups in Kenya, which would have led them to take different sides.
4: Yes. Mau Mau is typically associated with the Kikuyu, which is the largest ethnic group in Kenya, about 20% of the population. So there are about 1.2, 1.3 million at the time. But the important thing also to remember, Max, is there was divisions within the Kikuyu community. And that was very much the result of an intentional colonial policy, which we know as divide and rule. And in that instance, amongst the Kikuyu, they are actually a chiefless society. And the British came in and said, who's the chief? Well, nobody was the chief, but if you're smart, you raised your hand and you became the chief, right? And from that, the British government would provide all kinds of incentives, whether it's, you know, you had additional access to land, a reduction in your taxes, provided you did, the dirty work of the British government.
3: And from the British perspective, those in authority must have known that the details would emerge and cast them in a very poor light.
4: Now, there's a very strong sense at the time, the pathologizing of Mau Mau, it was considered to be the most bestial, atavistic, savage uprising sort of in the history of Britain's empire. You dehumanize the population, as they did in this case with Mau Mau. And once you dehumanize them, right, you make them less than being a person. It's much easier to rationalize why you commit these horrific crimes, these horrific acts of brutality. And of course, at the time, there was the Official Secrets Act, so nobody was going to necessarily spill the beans. They spent incredible amounts of time ensuring that these stories were kept out of the press, and the degree to which they were in the press, which they were, right? Some of these stories leaked out. They would simply demonize the messenger. They were drunkards, or they were hysterical, or they were lying, or whatever the case may be. And, you know, the fact of the matter is they decolonized in 1963, swept all of this under the carpet. The skeleton stayed in the closet, and they remained there, really, other than some bits and pieces that were out there in the forms of memoirs and the rest, until really until the early 2000s, when books like mine come out, Britain's Gulag, and I'd spent 10 years putting this story back together again, trolling through all the archives, private and public, for shreds of evidence. And then, of course, ultimately, as we heard beautifully in your program, myself also interviewing several hundred survivors from the camps and villages.
3: That's the Pulitzer Prize-winning author, Professor Caroline Elkins, from Harvard University in the United States. Kenya's economy, both before and after independence, has leaned heavily on tourism. And it could hardly have had a better piece of free advertising when, in 1952... Princess Elizabeth became queen while staying at the Treetops Hotel, a lodge in the Aberdare National Park. Jane Wilkinson has been through the BBC archives to find out what happened.
5: How tragic to think that even as she was on the veranda at Treetops, looking out on the wild animals of Africa, going about their strange ways in the moonlight, that at such a moment she should become queen.
1: BBC correspondent Frank Gillard reporting on the day 25-year-old Princess Elizabeth succeeded to the British throne in 1952. She and her husband, the Duke of Edinburgh, are less than a week into a five-month royal tour of the Commonwealth. But it's a trip they were never supposed to make. Elizabeth's father, King George VI, is being treated for lung cancer, and he's too frail to make the journey. Instead, on a cold, late January day, he waves his daughter goodbye.
2: To London Airport come the King and Queen to speed their daughter and her husband on the first stage of their 30,000-mile journey to Australia and New Zealand. Princess Elizabeth and the Duke are taking the place of their Majesties, who were to have made the tour.
1: Their first stop on the trip is Kenya, where the visitors drive out to Treetops, a lodge built into the branches of a giant fig tree on the Aberdare National Park. They climb the rickety wooden ladder to the top. On hand to help is Nahashan Murathi, one of the porters. He's speaking in 2012.
6: I got the beds ready, and then we went out into the forest to get firewood to cook their dinner. Then we went to get them and their bags, and in the evening, we served them their dinner. We stayed near them so that if they wanted to know the name of an animal, we could tell them.
1: As the sun sets, Elizabeth and Philip watch elephants and rhinos gather in the watering hole beneath their viewing platform. Fascinated, the princess takes out her cine camera. It's a relaxing overnight break before the tour moves on. "I will come again," she is said to have promised the next morning. Later, the reporters covering the trip say she seems thrilled by the experience.
5: This is Frank Gillard speaking from Nairobi. "I saw the princess shortly after 9 o'clock this morning. Then, looking a little tired but very happy, she was driving away from the Treetops hut where she and the Duke had spent the previous 19 hours, about as far removed from normal civilization as possible, watching wild game."
1: The couple returned to Sagana, a fishing lodge in the foothills of Mount Kenya, given to them by the Kenyan government as a wedding present.
5: "After only a very few hours of sleep last night, they were naturally tired, and so they had an easy morning."
1: As yet, the royal party remains unaware of what has happened almost 7,000 kilometres away. Because during the night, in his room on the Sandringham estate, the king has died. And life for the princess is about to change.
5: "How tragic to think that even this morning, as she sat at breakfast, talking about her father and proudly describing how bravely he'd stood up to his illness and how well he'd recovered, sitting there in her yellow bush shirt and brown slacks, even at that moment, her father was lying dead and she had succeeded to his vast responsibilities."
1: Meanwhile, in London, Hyde Park Corner, the plan to notify officials and the royal family of the king's death is underway. A coded message is sent to the governor in Kenya, but the keys to the safe holding the code book are not at Government House, and the message can't be decoded.
5: "Communications to that remote spot are naturally difficult, and it was many hours before the shattering news reached them. Some members of the royal entourage, including the new Queen's private secretary, Mr. Martin Charteris, We're going up to treetops tonight. Mr. Charteris was just leaving the hotel when a press man called him back. An agency flash had that moment been received, saying that the king was dead.
1: Shocked, Martin Charteris phones Sagana and speaks to the Duke's friend and equerry, Commander Mike Parker.
5: He said, "Mike, I'm afraid our mistress's father is dead." The equerry reported to the Duke, but nothing was said at that stage to the princess. Meanwhile, a strange thing happened. The sky, which had been clear and bright all morning with blazing sun, clouded over. It became dark and sultry. The storm rapidly developed and broke in cascading rain and heavy thunder. Through the storm, hampered by difficult communications, efforts were made to get through on the telephone to Government House in Nairobi and to Buckingham Palace to get confirmation of the news. At about 2:45 local time, the truth was known.
1: Elizabeth is now Her Majesty Queen of Great Britain and Northern Ireland, head of the Commonwealth and defender of the faith.
5: The Duke went to the princess and broke it to her. In the words of a member of the household, she bore it like a queen.
1: And when asked what name she would choose for her reign, Elizabeth famously replies, "My own name, of course." In Britain, the BBC relays the news of her father's death.
7: This is London. It was announced from Sandringham at 10:45 today, February the 6th, 1952, that the King, who retired to rest last night in his usual health, passed peacefully away in his sleep earlier this morning.
5: At 5:30 local time, 2 hours and 3 quarters after the news had reached her that she'd succeeded to the throne, the Queen left the Royal Lodge. The Queen was in a beige dress with white hat and belt and shoes, for of course her wardrobe in this holiday lodge was very limited. The small procession of cars drove swiftly along the dusty roads. Even at such a time, the Queen was able to give a sad little wave and a brave smile when the Duke drew her attention to a small knot of sympathetic onlookers by the roadside. So they covered the 37 miles to Nanyuki, the little township which the royal couple were to have visited tomorrow. Nanyuki's decorations had all been hastily pulled down, for the Union Jacks had been nailed to the posts and they could not be flown at half-mast. Nanyuki's one main street was crowded with people, standing in the absolute silence of deep sympathy as the royal car passed through.
1: At the local airfield, officials and journalists are waiting, but at the request of the new queen and as a mark of respect, no pictures are taken. Frank sends back this report.
5: The queen looked under a strain. As she reached the top step of the gangway, she turned once and smiled gravely. The usual wave of the hand was absent. And then the door of the aircraft closed behind her, and at 6:57, the plane took off into the gathering dusk. Already it was getting so dark that the plane was lost to sight almost at once. The sorrowful journey back to the motherland had begun.
1: On the evening of February the 7th, Elizabeth arrives home to a bereaved nation. A black mourning dress is hastily smuggled onto the plane before she emerges. Only a week has passed since her father waved her goodbye.
2: The princess we knew as a girl comes back to meet her ministers as queen over the great lands that for 15 years acknowledged her father as head.
1: And during her first Christmas broadcast, the new queen has this message for her subjects.
8: At my coronation next June, I shall dedicate myself anew to your service. I want to ask you all to pray for me on that day, that God may give me wisdom and strength to carry out the solemn promises I shall be making, and that I may faithfully serve him and you all the days of my life.
9: How many and how joyous were the people along the royal route as thousands heard the coronation service relayed through loudspeakers, and still the crowds were cheering.
1: And later, in the treetops logbook, another Kenyan visitor, the British hunter Jim Corbett, is found to have written, "For the first time in the history of the world, a young girl climbed into a tree, one day a princess, and after having what she describes as her most thrilling experience, she climbed down from the tree next day, a queen."
3: Jane Wilkinson on the role played by Kenya's Treetops Lodge in a seminal moment of 20th century history. We'll have more stories from Kenya's past when the History Hour returns in just a moment. The BBC World Service connects audiences to the world. From international news to science, sports, arts, and culture programming, BBC World Service offers listeners a global perspective. 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APM produces and distributes programs that inform and inspire, entertain, and engage audiences everywhere.

0: Coming up in part two of the History Hour, this week looking at Kenya's past, the man-eating lions of Tsavo that terrorized rail workers in the 19th century, the 2008 power-sharing deal designed to end a wave of violence, and the 130-year-old giant tortoise who befriended a baby hippo.
1: These Aldabran tortoises somehow washed up on the East African coast, and he had somehow gotten himself into a ditch and a vehicle reversed onto his back and cracked his shell.
0: First, a news summary.
2: BBC News with Emily Thomas. President Trump's Middle East envoy and son-in-law, Jared Kushner, is expected to meet the Israeli Prime Minister, Benjamin Netanyahu, a day after his talks with Hamas leaders. Mr. Kushner is seeking to revive the US-backed Gaza peace proposals that have been rejected by Israel. Annual military exercises between South Korea and the United States are going ahead, despite President Trump ordering them to be substantially scaled back. He said the drills, which were designed to prepare for threats such as cyber attacks and drones, were costly and hostile towards North Korea. Zambia's government says the security forces have seized weapons and arrested 11 people involved in an alleged insurrection plot. A statement said the main opposition candidate in last Thursday's presidential election, Brian Mundabile, was found at the scene of the raid in Lusaka. Heavy fighting has been reported in the Somali city of Baidoa. Forces loyal to a regional leader there have clashed with the federal army. Russian officials say a Ukrainian missile strike has killed six people in the Belgorod region. On Sunday, Russia accused Ukraine of launching hundreds of drones in its largest attack this year. At least seven people have been killed in a crush at a Hindu temple in the Indian state of Bihar. Some reports say an electric pole fell into the crowd, causing panic. One of Ferrari's first ever all-electric vehicles has set a record for a new car sold at auction, fetching $40 million in a charity sale. That's more than 35 times the usual price of a Ferrari Luce. Tributes are being paid to the American actress Hayden Panettiere, best known for her roles in the TV shows Heroes and Nashville, who's died at the age of 36. The circumstances of her death have not been announced. And that's the latest world news from the BBC.
0: Welcome back to part two of the History Hour with Max Pearson, this week focusing on Kenya. Still to come, the attempt at power sharing in 2008, plus the baby hippo and the giant tortoise who shared a friendship which became famous around the world. But first, in 1997, scientists travelled to Kenya in search of a cave believed to have been the den of the man-eating lions that terrorised railway workers in 1898. That was the era of pith helmets and the colonial desire to drive into the heart of Africa. The officer in charge of that railway project back in the 19th century was the British Lieutenant Colonel John Henry Patterson. Here's Stefania Gotza with the story.
3: It's the 30th of April, 1997. Under the blazing Kenyan sun, a team of scientists and wildlife rangers are searching the remote region of Tsavo. They're looking for a cave believed to have been the den of the infamous Tsavo man-eaters. One of those scientists was Tom Noski.
4: To Kenyans, the story of the man-eaters, every little kid knows the story, every taxi cab driver knows the story, every elderly person, to them, it's a much more important story in their culture for their country.
3: The story dates back to March 1898. The area that is now Kenya was under British rule, and Lieutenant Colonel John Henry Patterson had been sent to Tsavo to help build a railway that would link the East African coast with Uganda. Here's Alan Patterson, his grandson.
5: My grandfather was assigned to construct a bridge over the River Tsavo in what was then the East Africa Protectorate. And as soon as he arrived, he discovered that the Indian workmen that were the primary builders of the bridge and the railway connection were disappearing one by one.
3: Alan later inherited his grandfather's diary, which he's read many times, along with his book, The Man-Eaters of Tsavo, where he tells the story of the lions that terrorized railway workers for 9 months.
5: He found out that they were being taken by a lion, and then he set out to try to kill them.
3: For 9 months, two lions preyed on Indian and African railway workers, dragging sleeping men from their tents at night. They stalk the camps with growing boldness, slipping through gaps in the thorn fences and ignoring the fires workers lit to keep them away.
5: At one point, there was a rebellion on behalf of the workers against my grandfather because, not surprisingly, the workers didn't like being exposed to the threat of being taken by the man-eaters. My grandfather was able to put it down through a show of force.
3: 6 months passed before Patterson could kill the first lion. The second wouldn't go down until 3 months later.
5: Nearly caused him his life. He had shot the lion, but not killed it, and turned to his gun bearer for his additional rifle and discovered that his gun bearer had gone up the nearby tree. My grandfather very quickly followed suit, got the rifle from his bearer, and was ultimately able to kill the lion.
3: 28 workers were killed, according to railway records, but Patterson estimated the real death toll at 135, saying many local African victims had never been counted.
5: He then had them skinned and kept them in his home for 25 years until he was on a lecture tour in Chicago and talked with the director of the Field Museum and was able to sell them to the museum, which then mounted them and put them on display.
3: Assistant collection manager Tom Noski grew up visiting the taxidermied lions at Chicago's Field Museum. Years later, he joined the museum as a scientist. Eventually, he set out to solve one of the Tsavo story's biggest mysteries.
4: I remember seeing them as a little kid and, you know, that it was curious that they didn't have manes. And so I didn't know when I was a little kid that there was an actual book written by John Henry Patterson. And so I got a copy of the book and I was reading through the book. And in the book, he talks about a cave that he found. And he thought it was the den for those lions. It was nearby the railroad camp where the lions were attacking people. And so I proposed to another friend who was a mentor of mine here that one day if we were doing a project in Uganda or Kenya that we should try to see if we could find the cave described in the book.
3: And here's that description.
6: Round the entrance and inside the cavern, I was thunderstruck to find a number of human bones with here and there a copper bangle such as the natives wear. Beyond all doubt, the man-eater's den.
3: After Patterson left Tsavo, the cave remained lost for almost 100 years.
4: So in 1997, we both had a project there. We were in southwestern Uganda, and we took some time off, and we went to Kenya. The government was really interested and enthusiastic. They made a grid on the maps of where it should be based on the description in the book.
3: But they had no luck, and time was running out. So 2 days before leaving,
4: we were walking up these dry stream beds, and all those dry stream beds had other stream beds that emptied into them. So we split up as a group, and the idea was that every little dry stream bed anybody crossed, they also had to go up that dry stream bed and anything connected to that one, just to make sure that the cave wasn't there. And we were all day, 12 hours walking, and it was very hot. We walked, and then I noticed some of the rangers that were with us. I could see those guys. I had binoculars. So I'm working on birds in Uganda, so I always had my binoculars. I could see that they were just passing stuff up because I think they didn't think we were going to find the cave, right? So then I had to go across and go up all the ones that were missed by everybody else. I was so exhausted, and I was out of water for most of the day. And so when we got to the river itself, the Tsavo River, I was drinking out of the river, and they said, I shouldn't drink out of it because you could get sick, you know, but I was so dehydrated. I didn't think we were going to find the cave.
3: On the last day, the 30th of April, they tried a different strategy.
4: So I was reading the book, and then I noticed that he was giving descriptions also of the habitat and the hills, where this was, where that was. And that's when I realized that the coordinates were off. And so if we just went by his description of the landscape, that maybe we'd be able to find it. The first stream bed we found, we walked up it and followed this labyrinth of dry stream bed pathways and some of the descriptions of the plants he gave with the palm trees. And we found the cave maybe within an hour, maybe like 45 minutes. Now, we had a copy of the photograph of the cave that he published in the 1907 book. One of the guys was standing in front of the cave with the photo, and, you know, every single crack is the same, right? It's exactly the same. And so, yeah, we were pretty excited because, I mean, the truth was I really thought there was no chance we could find it.
3: But what they found inside was less exciting.
4: We hoped that maybe there'd be remains of stuff, and not necessarily the people that Patterson described, but that it was going to be an ancient hyena den. That would have been sort of like the Holy Grail. And we found no chance of that.
3: The cave was empty. It lay on the path of a seasonal waterfall, so any bones had long since been swept away. But rediscovering the cave helped revive interest in the Tsavo story, inspiring new research and museum projects in Kenya.
4: It evolved into something much bigger than that. The National Museums of Kenya now is planning an exhibit to tell the story of the Tsavo lions from the Kenyan perspective. That was an outgrowth of it. So for me, this is the best outcome that we could have ever expected.
0: The scientists Thomas Noske and Alan Patterson, John Henry Patterson's grandson, were speaking to Stefania Gotzer. One aspect of Kenya's recent history has been the propensity towards political instability and violence. But in 2008, President Mwai Kibaki and his rival, Raila Odinga, signed a power-sharing deal designed to end unrest, which had left more than 1,200 people dead. And it's Stefania again who takes us through what happened.
3: It's the 28th of February 2008, and Kenya's government and opposition leaders are about to announce an unprecedented deal. The agreement will see President Mwai Kibaki share power with his biggest rival, Raila Odinga. He will be taking on the newly created role of Prime Minister. With this, they both hope to put an end to the violence that has engulfed the country after a disputed election 2 months earlier.
7: The election crisis has plunged Kenya into its most dangerous period since independence more than 40 years ago. 600,000 people have been forced to leave their homes because of unrest. And in a savage wave of inter-ethnic violence, which has now largely abated, more than 1,000 people have been killed.
3: The election was tightly contested, but the result was immediately disputed. Incumbent President Mwai Kibaki was declared the winner with about 46% of the vote. His main rival, Raila Odinga, won 44% and alleged widespread fraud. International observers also raised serious concerns about the tallying process, and on the streets, violence was already claiming lives.
8: Well, we had anticipated it.
3: This is Maina Kiai.
8: As the chairperson of the Kenya National Commission on Human Rights, which is an independent state body.
3: Maina says the crisis had been years in the making, ever since the government put forward its own version of a new constitution in 2005.
8: The regime changed it and made it a very much a pro-regime, pro-executive constitution. It was a very violent campaign, it was very hot. The use of hate speech was profound, and there was a lot of animosity. And I remember even that year in 2005 and 2006 saying publicly that if our politicians do not change course, the chances of us having real conflict in 2007 after the election was very high.
3: And he was right. In the 9 weeks after the 2007 elections, news of riots and attacks kept growing. Here's a BBC report of one of them.
9: This is the site of the church where it once stood. You can still smell and taste the smoke in the air. Over here is the door, the entranceway, which was initially barred. The attackers coming in with huge mattresses that they dragged in. They put paraffin them on here, and then they set them alight. This church at the time was packed with hundreds of people, many of them women and children, who'd flocked here for fear of being attacked in the aftermath of this election.
8: Support for a party is ethnic based, so therefore if you don't like that party or you don't like that politician, then the entire ethnic group is at stake. When the elections happened, at some point the results stopped flowing in, We didn't know what was going on. The chairperson of the election commission started saying, I can't find my people, my returning officers. And then inevitably, when the live transmission started, we found that the opposition candidate, who had been leading by more than a million votes before power was taken out, now was behind.
3: Live coverage of the count, together with delays in reporting results from some constituencies, fueled tensions as Odinga's early lead disappeared. In the end, Kibaki was declared the winner by only about 230,000 votes. However, an independent inquiry later said there had been too many irregularities and manipulation by both sides to determine who had really won.
8: I was monitoring the elections in Mombasa, and I was in constant touch, by the way, with the chairperson of the election commission, urging him to be fair. In fact, I was urging him, please postpone these results. You can't win any way you go. If you announce one way or the other, it will be tense. Ask Kenyans for time. Ask us, you know, go national television and tell us, look, this is very complicated. I beg for another 3 days so I can get this right. And sadly, he was not able to. And I kept saying, this is very tense.
3: Protests broke out and the police responded with force. Attacks and reprisals soon spread. So Maina went back to the capital, Nairobi.
8: We heard about the church in Eldoret that was burnt down with people inside it. We heard of police shooting people in Kisumu, in Eldoret, in Nairobi, in Mombasa. I felt really sad. I felt very sad because I'm not a politician and I wasn't a politician. And I saw my role as a warning, as putting out there. I had no police powers. I couldn't arrest anybody for what they were doing. But what I could do is articulate a position and speak for the millions of Kenyans who were at risk or who were scared of what might happen.
3: And he ended up being one of them. His high-profile position and his role as a human rights watchdog put him in danger.
8: It was very dicey, and I was warned by my contacts within the police and intelligence to be careful. I raised the alarm. I said that there was a plot to kill me. And so I spent quite a bit of time outside the country. I would travel out quite often and go and then come back. I used to go to the airport because of the threat to me. I used to go with ambassadors who take me in their cars with the flag flying. So then I've got diplomatic protection because of that. I changed vehicles every day. Every car that I was in had tint, so you couldn't tell it was me. I was never out late, too late at night. I went to places that where I met people, was always very well lit public places. For me, it was a very traumatic time for me then.
3: As former UN National Secretary General Kofi Annan led international mediation efforts, Maina and other Kenyan civil society leaders urged both sides to negotiate.
8: We were very clear that this is a political problem that needed to be resolved politically. And we were very clear as well that after we went through some analysis that it was going to be very, very difficult to convince everybody what was the correct election result. We were pretty early on some of the first people to call for a coalition government between the two of them, which they would share power, you know, 50-50.
3: But sharing power was unprecedented in Kenya, and neither side liked the idea.
8: The Kibaki side was very reluctant to talk. They were actually quite hardline. Both Kibaki and his then Minister of Justice were very, very hardline. They were very complicated. So it was hard to get through to them. So we would get in touch with them through intermediaries that they would talk to. But the Odinga side was quite open. They listened to us. We also limited how much we talked to them directly to be as balanced as possible.
3: The talks went through highs and lows, but Maina believes international pressure, including the threat of sanctions and travel bans, ultimately persuaded both sides to compromise.
8: So at first they were kind of arrogant about it. And then the pressure came on, and a lot of them had their children, for example, in university in the West. So when the British High Commissioner says we're going to declare your children persona non grata, then people begin to listen a bit more, you know.
10: A peace deal for Kenya, President Kibaki and Raila Odinga sign a power sharing agreement designed to end the political crisis.
3: They agreed Kibaki would remain president while Odinga would become prime minister. By this point, more than 1,200 people had died. A deal like this had never existed in Kenya. Could it last?
8: Actually, it did. It kept us together. It kept the country together for 5 years after that violence. It led to a new constitution in 2010. The power sharing was also good because they were watching each other. If you look at the state, I think there was less corruption during those 5 years of the power sharing government than has ever been in the history of this country.
0: Stefania Gotsa was speaking to Maina Kiai, chair of the Kenya National Commission on Human Rights at the time of that attempted power-sharing deal in 2008. Our final story from Kenya's past is a heartwarming one about an unlikely friendship. When the 2004 Indian Ocean tsunami struck the coast of Kenya, a baby hippo was swept out to sea and separated from his family. After being rescued, the little hippo bonded with a 130-year-old giant tortoise called Mazay. Their relationship captured the world's imagination and became an international sensation. In 2023, Jill Kersley spoke to a scientist who knew the pair well.
1: So you had these two animals behaving like each other. The hippo behaving like a tortoise and the tortoise behaving like a hippo.
2: That's wildlife conservationist Dr. Paula Kahumbu. Paula was based at Hala Park in Mombasa, a city on the southeastern coast of Kenya on the Indian Ocean. The park was an abandoned limestone quarry that had been transformed into a wildlife sanctuary. It was the home of a 130-year-old giant tortoise called Mazay.
1: So Mazay was one of the 13 giant Aldabran tortoises that lived in the rehabilitated quarries. He was brought into Kenya about 30 years earlier and was adopted by a family who looked after him for a while. These Aldabran tortoises somehow washed up on the East African coast, and he had somehow gotten himself into a ditch and a vehicle reversed onto his back and cracked his shell. So he was this marked tortoise, because to be honest, when you look at them, they all look kind of the same. And because of that crack, he also wasn't commercially very valuable. Mazay was this big old guy who nobody wanted because of his big crack on his back.
2: Mazay means old man in Swahili. He was different from the others at the sanctuary. He was quite a character.
1: He was notorious for going on long walks. He would walk out of the compound, disappear sometimes for days, and be found somewhere else in another part of the neighborhood of Mombasa. And then he'd have to be brought back, which was difficult because he was so big.
2: He was huge, weighing around 300 kilograms. That's about the same weight as three average 20-year-old American men. And he was over 1.5 meters tall. Because of his escapades, Mazay was put into an enclosure with a low stone wall. He could wander around in there, but he couldn't get out. A devastating tsunami struck in December 2004.
11: Sunday morning on the rim of the Indian Ocean. Huge waves of destruction triggered by an earthquake off the Indonesian island of Sumatra crash onto the coastlines of 11 countries.
1: I was out in the ocean when the waves first started coming in, and it wasn't terrible. It was just surprising how fast they came in, and it took us a few hours to realize this was part of the big phenomenon that was happening in Asia. I think it was late in the evening, I was called and I was told that there was a baby hippo orphaned as a result of the Indian Ocean tsunami, and would I rescue him? And we drove off, and what we found was about 300 people had been involved in capturing this baby hippo. He was all slippery and slimy and tiny. He was about the size of a small dog, and he had been jumping into the sea, and then they couldn't get him when he was swimming around in the water. And eventually a French volunteer rugby tackled him and caught him, and they threw a big shark net over his head. And so when I arrived, I found him all trussed up in ropes and tied down and terrified thing, you know, and all these people who were so proud they'd captured this baby hippo, which in that area, hippos are very dangerous. So they were happy he'd been caught, and they were happy he hadn't been killed. We undid all those ropes and put him in the back of my car. And before we left, I asked all the 300 people who were there to see him off. I asked them, what name are you going to give this hippo? I'm not leaving until you give it a name. All the Italians were like, call him Nico. They all had their Italian names. But the community people said, no, his name is Owen. I was so disappointed at first. I was like, why would you call him Owen? It's an English name. And they said, because it was Owen who had rugby tackled him at the last minute and caught him. Owen was standing there and he was shaking his hand saying, no, please don't call him Owen. But, you know, he got named Owen. And so we drove away.
12: Owen was thought to be less than a year old and probably only a couple of months old. And there was no guarantee he would live. Paula drove him from the beach in Malindi, where he was rescued, to the sanctuary in Mombasa.
1: We opened up this vehicle to let him out. He was tiny, exhausted, very, very cute looking hippo, but he was terrified and he seemed really wild. Mosey must have thought we were coming to see him because that's what people did. And he was very popular. You know, he was the kind of tortoise that would come to greet people and would stretch out his neck and let people scratch him. When the vehicle arrived and all these people came out, Mosey started walking towards the gate to greet us. And we opened the gate and let Owen run in. And Owen just ran straight in and found Mosey right there. And he just stood there with Mosey. And Mosey just tried to get away, standing high on his legs, and he can't move very fast. For the hippo, it was really easy to keep up with him. So the poor tortoise trying to run away, but he can't really run at all. So the two of them seemed to just walk off together, but you could tell that Mosey was really trying to get away. Mosey, as I said, is this like tank of a tortoise. Owen was about half the size, just very, very puppy-like, you know, just cute, babyish creature against this dinosaur of a tortoise.
12: The next morning, Paula went to check on Owen.
1: We found Mosey asleep with his huge, big, fat legs out in front of his body, and Owen lying down beside him with his head on one of Mosey's legs. They just looked so cozy. And I have to say, the tortoise looked more resigned, like, there's no way I'm getting away from this creature.
12: Journalist Peter Grester was there with his camera.
1: So that morning when we took that photograph, it was so cute. And I said to Peter Grester, you know, why don't we send this to the newspapers, put it out there? Because at the time, I don't know if you remember, there were so many awful, awful photographs and videos of what was happening. So we sent the photograph to the Daily Nation, which is one of our biggest newspapers in Kenya. It didn't take long. Within hours, that picture was all over the world. People started calling us. It was really amazing. He would only go in the water if the tortoise was in the water. And what we also discovered was that the tortoise, after several weeks maybe, had really adopted this hippo. They were always, always together. They were incredibly friendly with each other. Owen would open his mouth and Mosey would put his head in Owen's mouth. And we started noticing Owen make these really weird sounds, which sounded a little bit like the tortoise sounds. Or maybe the tortoise was trying to make a hippo sound. It was really, really unusual.
12: Paula posted some photos and a diary of Owen and Mosey's antics on the web, and the story went global. The Owen and Mosey story became so popular that Paula wrote a book with Craig Hatkoff.
1: This story of resilience, of an orphan finding a friend, is a story that anyone can relate to.
12: Their book was even made into a musical.
1: I feel very proud that we were able to bring this to global audiences and that millions of children around the world, actually not only children, so many adults have read it and have contacted us and told us how much this story has meant to them.
0: Dr. Paula Kahumbu spoke to Jill Kersley in 2023. Perhaps inevitably, Owen the hippo eventually grew too big to be able to stay with Mosey the tortoise safely. They were separated in 2007. That's it for this edition of the History Hour, which has featured stories from Kenya's past. We'll be back drawing from a wider pool next week. So for now, this is Max Pearson from all of us here. Thanks for listening. Goodbye.
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18: Hello, I'm Celia Hatton. It's 8 o'clock GMT. Welcome to the newsroom from the BBC World Service. Can the Trump administration get its Gaza peace plan back on track? The president's son-in-law meets Israel's leader less than 24 hours after rare talks with Hamas. Plus, Donald Trump announces the scaling back of America's annual military drills with South Korea because it might offend North Korea.
19: For Seoul, this exercise is very much core to the military alliance between the U.S. and South Korea. It is very much the symbol of the friendship and the alliance between the two countries.
18: We'll go live to Seoul. The incumbents taken an early lead in elections in Zambia, and you might associate this sound with a Ferrari car. But expect more of a quiet hum from the Italian company's first electric vehicle, the very first of which has just sold for $40 million. That's all after the news. Stay with us.
2: BBC News with Emily Thomas. President Trump's Middle East envoy and son-in-law, Jared Kushner, is expected to meet the Israeli Prime Minister, Benjamin Netanyahu, a day after his talks with Hamas leaders. Mr. Kushner is seeking to revive the US-backed Gaza peace proposals that have been rejected by Israel. Our Middle East correspondent, Yoland Nell, has more from Jerusalem.
20: Negotiators have been really pressing hard on Hamas to make concessions, but it's going to be very hard to convince the Israelis right now. And particularly you have, you know, still within the government, people like the far-right minister Itamar Ben-Gvir. He was just speaking to a podcast with the former hostage Roman Bratslavsky, and he's publicly advocating in that killing 30 to 40 people per night in what is being described as targeted assassinations in Gaza. He's saying not just those who pose an immediate threat. There are people here not worthy of life. There are people who shouldn't live. They're not even people.
2: Annual military exercises between South Korea and the United States are going ahead, despite President Trump ordering them to be substantially scaled back. Mr. Trump said the drills were costly and hostile towards North Korea. Our correspondent in Seoul is Jake Wan.
19: He also said it is because he has a great relationship with Kim Jong-un that he doesn't really need these exercises, and that North Korea has been respectful and unthreatening. Now, it's a little puzzling because we haven't seen any public signs that suggesting these leaders have any good relationship, and North Korea has largely stopped talking to Washington since 2019. And from outside, North Korea has not stopped its weapons program. It's making likely billions of pounds and sending weapons and troops to Russia to fight Ukrainians. That is also where they're learning how to fight in drone warfare, which, you know, Americans and South Korea haven't really learned yet. So it's hard to explain why the U.S. is scaling down when the threat appears to be growing.
2: Russian officials say a Ukrainian missile strike has killed 6 people in the Belgorod region. The local governor said another 4 people were injured, including a 14-year-old. On Sunday, the Russian authorities accused Ukraine of launching hundreds of drones in its largest attack this year. Russian strikes on Ukraine killed at least 7 people. At least 7 people have been killed in a crush at a Hindu temple in the Indian state of Bihar. A number of people were also injured. A large group of worshippers had gathered at the Ashoktam temple to offer prayers to the god Shiva. This woman was injured in the incident.
21: Towards the end of the queue, it was too crowded. There was a huge queue and too many people were standing in it. Everyone was pushing each other and the electric pole also fell. There was an electric wire and I got hurt because of that. After that, I was crushed and fell unconscious. Then I don't know what happened.
2: You're listening to the latest world news from the BBC. Heavy fighting has been reported in the Somali city of Baidoa, where forces loyal to a regional leader have clashed with the federal army. Residents say the militia attacked the city on 2 fronts. Baidoa was at the heart of the clan-based fighting that crippled Somalia in the 1980s and 90s. It was also the scene of clashes between Islamist militia and Somali and international forces 20 years ago. Myanmar's leader, Min Aung Hlaing, is making his first visit to Russia since he became

0: correspondent Maura Fogarty.
1: It's called the Chassis Zero. So it's the very first one being produced. And yeah, $40 million, it all goes to charity. But quite interesting, given the controversial rollout that it had earlier this year, when a lot of people were kind of panning the design. Also the fact that, oh my God, Ferrari, known for its roaring engines, is making an electric vehicle.
0: The American actress Hayden Panettiere, best known for her roles in the TV shows Heroes and Nashville, has died at the age of 36. A statement from her representative did not reveal the circumstances of her death. Panettiere made her film debut as a nine-year-old, voicing a young ant in Pixar's A Bug's Life. She found much wider fame as a teenager, playing a cheerleader with healing powers in Heroes. Panettiere also appeared in a range of films. BBC News.
2: Hello, I'm Celia Hatton, and this is the newsroom on the BBC World Service. Let's go straight away to the Middle East and the Trump administration's attempts to revive the floundering peace plan for Gaza. The U.S. Middle East envoy Jared Kushner has taken on that task. He's just arrived in Israel, and he's expected to hold talks with Israel's leader, Benjamin Netanyahu. Last month, Donald Trump announced that his Board of Peace had rejected an historic deal for Gaza, but progress ground to a halt after Israel bluntly rejected the proposal. On Sunday, Jared Kushner gave an indication of how far the U.S. is willing to go to put the deal back on track when he traveled to Egypt for an unusual meeting with the leader of Hamas. Mr. Kushner is reported to have pushed Hamas for a disarmament that would be verifiable. That's a key demand of Israel, which has refused to withdraw from Gaza until the group gives up its weapons. The BBC's correspondent in Jerusalem, Yolan Nell, spoke with me just before we came on air. She began by describing the challenges facing Mr. Trump's peace plan.
3: So this is a 15-point roadmap, as it's being described, that was agreed between the Board of Peace and Hamas. And it's supposed to deliver complete disarmament of Hamas and other Palestinian armed groups in Gaza in exchange for a phased Israeli troop withdrawal from the Gaza Strip. And this was negotiated over many months by Nikolai Mladenov, the high representative for Gaza on the Board of Peace, along with regional mediators meeting these Hamas officials, because it was really viewed that, you know, Hamas's unwillingness to give up its weapons was a main sticking point in advancing President Trump's bigger plan, his 20-point plan for Gaza. And that is why up to now you've still not seen, you know, real advances, particularly in terms of, you know, things like reconstruction in Gaza.
2: Very rare talks between the United States and Hamas on Sunday in Egypt. What do we know about Mr. Kushner's meeting with the leader of Hamas and how that came about?
3: We understand it was Jared Kushner along with Nikolai Mladenov and the former British Prime Minister Tony Blair, who are all there as representatives of the Board of Peace, along with mediators from Turkey, Qatar and Egypt, meeting this Hamas delegation headed by the now leader of Hamas, Khalil al-Haya, who's long been the chief negotiator in these talks. And I think what they're really trying to do is to keep Hamas's commitment to this plan going, to show that there is still work that is going on by the Board of Peace, because Hamas has made clear that it will not implement a plan unless there is an Israeli commitment to it. And there was a statement that was put out by Hamas afterwards where they're really calling on the mediators to compel Israel to sign up to this 15-point plan, but also to meet its commitments under the first stage of the ceasefire agreement, because Hamas says that there's continuing Israeli military action in Gaza, that Israel is not meeting its commitments in terms of humanitarian aid.
2: So now Mr. Kushner's attention is moving towards Israel. Is Benjamin Netanyahu, the Israeli leader, likely to agree to any Gaza peace plan before the Israeli election?
3: Well, you know, he's in a difficult balancing act here where he has to try to show the U.S. administration, with the U.S. being Israel's closest ally, that he's still sort of open to some kind of talks. There is still a process here because, after all, Israel has signed up to President Trump's overall peace plan for Gaza. But at the same time, there is this intense domestic pressure, particularly going towards the third anniversary of the 7th of October attacks, those deadly Hamas-led attacks on Israel and the mass hostage taking, and then the 27th of October, this big Israeli general election, where currently the Prime Minister's Likud party is trailing in the polls. There is, among the Israeli public,

0: A lot of skepticism about Hamas's commitment to give up its weapons. And on top of that, the Israeli officials have been raising some specific concerns. They've said they don't want troops to withdraw from Gaza until there is a full disarmament of Hamas. So that is a change in the sequencing from the Board of Peace roadmap. They've also raised questions about the verification process. They don't want Turkey and Qatar to be involved because there is mistrust of their intentions. They believe they are too close to Hamas. And on top of that, they've also been saying they want Hamas weapons to be destroyed. They don't just want them to be stored by this Palestinian Technocratic Committee, which is part of the roadmap plan.
1: Yulan Nell in Jerusalem. Well, let's cross live to Seoul now and talk to our correspondent there about the news that President Trump has told the Pentagon to substantially reduce future joint military exercises with South Korea. The annual drills began today, but in an online post on Sunday, Mr. Trump said the exercises are costly and send a signal that's hostile to North Korea. Let's speak to Jake Kwan in Seoul. Jake, tell me about the significance of this decision. The U.S. military has a huge presence in South Korea, so this is potentially a big change.
2: It is, and it is quite a big departure from tradition, but it is not something new we're hearing from President Donald Trump. I mean, back in 2018, when he had first met with North Korea's leader Kim Jong-un, he shocked everyone in the room when he declared that the joint exercise with South Korea is a war game that is provocative, and by not doing it, United States is going to save a tremendous amount of money, he said. But this has been also something that North Korea has been demanding for many years. They always called it an invasion practice. But South Korea always saw this as a core part of their alliance with the United States. This is something they've been doing, several times a year. And they, on a tactical level, they see it as almost necessary. I mean, if anything were to happen on the peninsula, the United States, their military command is supposed to take control of all the military, including South Koreans, on the peninsula, and then fight a war. And for both armies to work together, this is absolutely necessary.
1: Interesting. Mr. Trump also cited his good relationship with the North Korean leader Kim Jong-un as a reason for not continuing with the drills. But what's the evidence of that?
2: Well, we haven't seen many evidence. I mean, the two leaders haven't really met since 2019. That summit in Hanoi really collapsed. And then North Korean leader have gone home very disappointed, probably the most traumatic event in his own life. And then since then, we may have heard, maybe few words here and there about possibly letter being exchanged. But on the surface, we haven't seen any evidence of the two leaders still keeping up their good relationship. So it is unclear exactly what Mr. Trump is basing this on. And if you look at the entirety of the post, he does talk about how he's frustrated with South Korea not joining his effort in Iran. And some of the experts here are reading this as almost Donald Trump punishing South Korea for not helping him out. And he is kind of propping up North Korea as a better example of what a friendship could be.
1: And then just how does money play into all of this, Jake? Mr. Trump mentioned costs. Is he trying to save money at a time when the military's spending a lot in the Middle East?
2: Well, this is something that he has been saying. He always saw South Korea as less than ideal alliance. He saw South Korea as something, a place that is benefiting from what he sees as unfair alliance, where the United States provides military and security guarantee, getting nothing much in return. Even when it comes to trade, South Korea has a preferential treatment from the United States in his view. But obviously, this is not how it's viewed in Seoul. Seoul believes it is contributing enough. It is paying $1 billion every year to United States to keep their troops here. And also, they have quite a fair for free trade agreement with the United States. So for them, this is a very concerning thing to hear. And for American leader, we have also heard these kind of very transactional view of diplomacy with South Korea. And it is something very concerning for Seoul to hear today.
1: Something to keep an eye on. Thank you, Jake. Jake Kwan speaking to us from Seoul. Let's go to Zambia now. Let's get the latest on the aftermath of the presidential election last Thursday. With more than half the votes counted, officials say the current president, Hakainde Hichilema, is pulling ahead. But while the counting is going on, there is political turmoil unfolding elsewhere. The government says the security forces have arrested 11 people involved in an alleged insurrection plot. They say the main opposition candidate was found at the scene of the raid where they seized weapons. Well, Dingindaba Boyoyo is in Zambia for us. Thanks for joining us. Tell us about the raid. It happened in the capital, Lusaka?
3: The raid happened in the capital, even if the details of this are quite scanty at the moment. The government issued a statement yesterday simply saying that they found a group of people who were in possession of what they've described as high-grade military equipment, military weapons. And as a result of that, there was some sort of exchange of fire. There are no details on whether or not anyone was injured from there. But the opposition NRPUP leader, Brian Mundumile, says that some of his team members were shot and their whereabouts are unknown. In fact, they've gone to the extent to suggest that some of these people actually died. The government had initially refused that there was any such thing. They yesterday did come out to issue a statement saying that a raid did in fact happen on Friday.
1: Now, this is just the latest chapter and what's been quite a dramatic election, with some criticizing how it's been carried out. Can you take us through the campaign and through some of the challenges that we've seen with the vote?
3: The observers that have spoken out now have said that the campaign period was fairly peaceful, even election day itself. However, there were concerns around how the election was conducted with regards to fairness. The Electoral Commission of Zambia had put out a schedule within which presidential candidates would campaign in various parts of the country, but that schedule was not applicable to the president and vice president, who would go anywhere at whatever time. And, you know, some of these stakeholders felt that that wasn't fair. Voting day itself brought its own issues. While it was largely peaceful, counting of votes on Friday was suspended, and it was suspended by the Electoral Commission of Zambia across the country because they said there were some polling stations where ballot papers had been stolen, ballot boxes had been stolen. Now, there are no details of where these ballot boxes were stolen from and where this violence occurred. And some observers have said this lack of detail is creating the impression that, you know, the Electoral Commission may be hiding something.
1: And now the incumbent is pulling ahead in the vote count. Will that help settle things?
3: At the moment, the situation in the country is pretty calm. There's police presence in a lot of densely populated areas because there was some sort of unrest on Friday, on the 14th of August, when Brian Mundumile had claimed victory of the election. Some of his supporters had taken, you know, to the streets. And so there's been a deployment of heavy police presence and military presence, actually, in a lot of the streets of densely populated areas. With regards to whether the vote has credibility, there's already a dispute. The opposition NRPUP are saying that what they're describing as industrial-scale rigging, that's what they're calling it. They've not brought forth any evidence of it at the moment, but they are clearly disputing what is being announced by the Electoral Commission of Zambia.
1: Thanks for taking us through that. That was Dingindaba Boyoyo speaking to us from Zambia. And if you want some more information on this unraveling story, it's available for you on the BBC News website. You're listening to The Newsroom from the BBC World Service. Still to come,
4: they held on very comfortably in the second half to make history, lifting their first Women's Africa Cup of Nations title.
1: We'll hear more about Cameroon's crushing victory over Malawi in the Women's Africa Cup. Now, the American actress Hayden Panettiere has died at the age of 36. Panettiere's career spanned three decades. She began her career when she was a young child, with roles in hit television shows and films, including the Scream horror franchise and the TV series Heroes. My colleague Sally Bundock spoke to entertainment journalist KJ Matthews about the news of her death.
5: It is a huge shock. You know, I was just watching Hayden Panettiere just about 2 to 3 months ago as she was doing a press tour for her memoir called This Is Me, A Reckoning. And she really seemed to have gotten her life together. She joked about the relationship that she had with her 11-year-old daughter. And she also talked about the fact that, you know, When she was very young, she was kind of thrust into the spotlight. She said that by the age of 5, she'd already been in 5 commercials, and she really felt like she hadn't had a break. She also talked about her opioid and her alcohol addiction and the things that she went through. And she also talked about the fact that she had willingly given up custody of her child when her child was very young to deal with her addiction issues. So she had been through a lot.
6: There is no details available about her death, the circumstances of that. And of course, the family have asked for respect of their privacy at this very difficult time. But it's a bit of a familiar tale, is it not, KJ, with these child stars? As you say, she was just 5 years old when she started recording commercials. At the age of 9, she was the voice in It's a Bug's Life, the movie. And she's, as you say, had a very difficult time.
5: Yeah, she had a really interesting time, too, kind of a strange relationship with her mom. You know, just a few months ago when she was doing the press tour, she had said there had come a time during the time she was doing Heroes, and she felt that her mom had been her manager for so long that it was getting in the way of her having a wonderful, normal mother-daughter relationship. So she had told her mom that she didn't no longer wanted her to be her manager. And she said her mother just said, "You owe me," and walked out of the dressing room. And so she said she dealt with that for a long time.
6: And many will know her from TV shows like Heroes and Nashville, and also in the Scream franchise.
5: She really was working consistently, I would say, up until about 2018, 2019, when the Nashville TV series ended. And then after that, she seemed to have a couple of problems. She was in another relationship. She had called police authority on him. She had allegedly said that they had gotten into some type of domestic violence incident. And since then, she really never consistently was able to kind of bounce back and be on the big screen or the small screen in a major way. And so I think people were rooting for her and really thought this year was going to be her year, because she wrote the memoir, she was doing the press tour, she was out there talking about how she had a great relationship with her daughter, and that she had worked out so many of her addiction issues with her therapist. So they thought that she was on the road back.
1: KJ Matthews. Now, when you think of a Ferrari sports car, you might imagine this sound. Of an engine, usually accompanied by a tiny number of passenger seats and a slick exterior. But now, something new for the Italian car company, a very quiet electric car. And the first one off the production line is making headlines after being sold at a charity auction. Maura Fogarty is our Asia business editor in Singapore. She told me how much the first electric Ferrari was sold for.
7: The Luce, which means light in Italian, at an auction in California over the weekend, sold for $40 million. Now, that's the highest price ever at an auction for a brand new car. We've had higher prices, of course, for kind of vintage cars. But for a brand new car just off the production line, this was the highest price ever. Now, this Luce was designated as a chassis zero, meaning it's the first of its kind of this new series of electric vehicles that Ferrari is unveiling. So it was quite surprising that it sold for this amount of money, and I'm sure Ferrari is feeling pretty good about it as well. All the proceeds from the sale, according to Sotheby's auction house, goes towards the Ferrari Foundation's educational programs.
1: So I guess this was a bit of welcome news as well for Ferrari, because the car company did receive a bit of backlash when it first announced it was going to be making these cars.
7: Yeah, that's right. And in fact, we saw the share price of Ferrari drop after it unveiled the car, and a lot of the criticism was based over a few things. First was how it looked. Many people, or the critics of the car, the Luce, said that the car looks like any other vehicle. It looks like a normal electric vehicle. It didn't look special. It didn't look Ferrari, for example. It did have a very kind of star brand name designer working with the Luce, and that's Sir Johnny Ive, who worked at Apple previously. He then started his own design agency and worked with Ferrari on designing the interiors of the car. So the first criticism was around how it actually looked. looked. The second one was the fact that Ferrari was making an electric vehicle in the first place, that, you know, it didn't have that combustion engine roar of a sports car. It didn't. It had five seats, for goodness sake. That was another criticism, that it wasn't a real Ferrari car. It was just any other car. So the criticisms were twofold, one around how it looked and one around the fact that it was diluting the Ferrari brand.
8: It's interesting, though, to see that Ferrari and some other European automakers are starting to move into the world of electric vehicles with real gusto, you know, because in China, in the region where you're sitting right now, in Singapore, China is already dominating the world of electric vehicles by far.
7: It certainly is. And it does show that Ferrari and other European car makers are trying to, at least at the high end of the market, target a specific type of buyer, right? I should mention, too, that when Ferrari announced the Luce, it said it had, it didn't give exact numbers, but there was an expectation, according to reports, that it wanted to sell just under 500 of these cars by the end of this year. Ferrari says it has met those sales targets already. Now, you mentioned the Chinese car market, or at least the Chinese EV suppliers. They definitely dominate the world when it comes to electric vehicles. We've actually seen the number of Chinese EVs exported around the world just in the first half of this year. I've got some figures for you here. They were up 120% in the first 6 months of this year compared to the year ago period.
8: Amazing numbers from Maura Fogarty in Singapore. Football now. Cameroon are the new champions of the Women's Africa Cup of Nations. They beat Malawi 3-0. It's the first time Cameroon have won it. Our reporter Maz Farouki was among the fans at the final in Morocco. She's been speaking to Janat Jalil.
4: Well, it was a match really that Cameroon controlled from the front. They've been in three Women's Africa Cup of Nations finals previously, lost all three of those to Nigeria. And the big narrative heading into this final was the defence of Cameroon, which has been so strong in this tournament against the Chiwenga sisters of Malawi, Tabitha and Temwa, who have been so strong going forward, scoring goals for Malawi. But they were absolutely out of this match throughout. Cameroon tactically getting it spot on. Their three goals coming in the first half, two for Marie Ngar, one for Nomi Eto, and they held on very comfortably in the second half to make history, lifting their first Women's Africa Cup of Nations title.
9: And it was Malawi's first appearance in this tournament, so a remarkable run for them despite the disappointing final result.
4: Indeed, they have never played at a Cup of Nations before, debutants making their way all the way to the final. And of course, getting to the semi-finals of this tournament means they have also qualified for the Women's World Cup next year in Brazil. And speaking to their captain, Tabitha Chiwenga, after this match, she wasn't too disappointed. She just admitted that her side have lots of work to do over the next 10 months ahead of that World Cup next year.
10: I think we are not going to sleep. We are not going to sleep. We need to prepare very well. We are underdog, but God is there for us and we can do good even in the World Cup. Yeah.
4: For Cameroon, though, as well, it's a brilliant story because they only made it into this Cup of Nations as a lucky loser when the tournament was expanded at the end of last year to 16 teams. So, again, for them, it's a brilliant story. But it's such an unexpected final we had here. It just shows how quickly the gap in African football is closing, certainly in the women's game.
9: And how much support does women's football in Africa get compared to men's football?
4: What I think is very interesting about both these finalists is how much support they do get. So the Football Federation president of Cameroon, Samuel Eto, of course, in his time in his playing career, hugely successful player, arguably the most successful in the history of Cameroonian football, is very, very keen to support the women's game. And obviously that has taken them all the way to this final here. Malawi, over the last couple of years, they've had a new Football Federation president installed in their country since the end of 2023. And again, it's very important for him to have equal pay, equal bonuses between men's and women's teams. So what these two nations have shown is that parity on the continent can bring absolutely brilliant stories and a huge, huge improvement in the level of football that they play.
8: Maz Farouki, and congratulations to Cameroon. You've been listening to The Newsroom with me, Celia Hatton. Our main news: President Trump's Middle East envoy Jared Kushner is expected to meet the Israeli Prime Minister Benjamin Netanyahu a day after his talks with Hamas leaders.
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0: 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What if the biggest career trend right now isn't finding a new job, but staying in one you'd rather leave? More and more people are job-hugging, holding on to jobs they're unhappy in because the uncertainty of moving feels too risky. Join me, Vishala Sripathma, as we explore whether holding on tight is a sensible strategy or a career mistake. That's all to come on Business Daily after the latest world news.
1: BBC News with Alan Smith. President Trump's Middle East envoy and son-in-law Jared Kushner is expected to meet the Israeli Prime Minister Benjamin Netanyahu a day after his talks with Hamas leaders. Mr. Kushner is seeking to revive the US-backed Gaza peace proposals that have been rejected by Israel. Annual military exercises involving South Korean and US forces are going ahead, despite President Trump ordering them to be substantially scaled back. He said the drills, which were designed to prepare for threats such as cyber attacks and drones, were costly and hostile towards North Korea. The latest economic data from China indicates a further weakening of domestic demand in the world's second largest economy. Last month's growth in retail sales slowed 2.6%, less than half of what had been predicted by analysts. Heavy fighting has been reported in the Somali city of Baidoa. Forces loyal to a regional leader there have clashed with the federal army. Russian officials say a Ukrainian missile strike has killed six people in the Belgorod region. On Sunday, Russia accused Ukraine of launching hundreds of drones in its largest attack this year. Myanmar's leader, Min Aung Hlaing, is making his first visit to Russia since he became civilian president in April. Russia was one of the few countries that backed Myanmar after the military ousted the democratically elected government in 2021. The British government has declined to comment on a report that the Prime Minister, Andy Burnham, has exchanged text messages with someone posing as President Trump's Chief of Staff, Susie Wiles. The BBC understands that the incident has been reported to the relevant authorities. And tributes are being paid to the American actress Hayden Panettiere, best known for her roles in the TV shows Heroes and Nashville, who's died at the age of 36. The circumstances of her death have not been announced. She made her film debut as a nine-year-old, voicing a young ant in Pixar's A Bug's Life. BBC News.
0: Hello and welcome to Business Daily. I'm Vishala Sripathma. Today we're looking at job hugging. It's a term used to describe people who stay in jobs they no longer enjoy because leaving feels too risky.
2: I sometimes felt like I was in a bad relationship. You know, I know people who go through bad relationships and they don't want to go back home, so they don't have to deal with it.
0: And in uncertain economic times, many workers are deciding that sticking with what they know is safer than taking a chance on something new.
3: Back post-pandemic, where there was a huge great migration of employees from jobs to jobs, now I am seeing among my clients and my own company as well, a lot of employees being a little bit more conservative. And this whole trend is called job hugging, and it's happening in the workplace.
4: I'm on my way to an art studio in London to meet an artist I'll call Rachel. It's not her real name, but her story certainly is. Until very recently, she worked somewhere very different. She was an architect. But after staying in a job for a long time that she didn't really like, she finally decided to take the plunge and leave. That instinct now has a name. It's called job hugging.
2: I'm a mum. I needed a job. I couldn't risk it, and I think it's quite a human thing to be afraid of the unknown, and I didn't know what was waiting for me if I quit.
0: Rachel worked as an architect for years. She says she loved her job when she started, but everything changed after she returned from maternity leave during COVID. And even as work became increasingly unhappy, Rachel couldn't quite let go.
2: I really, really liked it because I was in the front end designing, doing all the concepts and feasibility studies. They really liked my work and everything was going perfect, you know. And I did have my reviews. I had compliments. I was praised. It was amazing, you know. I became a mom, and then after my pregnancy leave, I think it was COVID time as well. I did go back to work and I started going one day per week and then 2 days per week. And then that's when it started. I said, can I come three days per week? And they were quite unsure. They were saying they didn't have enough work for me, but, you know, everything changed. And I felt like the way I was being treated was not the same, and the work I was being given was not the same. And it was just odd, very unpleasant, you know. But I was holding on to it because of all the memories, because I kept thinking it could change, and because I needed a job, of course. I think that's the main reason why people stay working in places where they don't enjoy anymore, because they need a salary in the end of the day. But thanks God, I have a lovely partner who encouraged me and kept asking me, what are you doing? You don't need this.
5: But now, when you look back, mm-hmm. how do you feel about it?
2: I just wish I planned things before. I wish I thought that things could change and I was more prepared than what I was, because I was feeling really afraid of what would happen if I left or not.
5: And why is that?
2: It was a change that had to happen, you know, and maybe if I started planning it before, I would be more prepared than I was when I left, because it might seem like amazing to, you know, to be an artist, and it's really hard work, you know, and the market is not easy for artists, especially. If I was more prepared, and if I thought maybe I should start doing this sooner and not wait for a catastrophe to happen, maybe it would have been better. And if I left before than I did, I really felt hurt. You know, it did hurt me, because I really liked them. I liked the job. And then suddenly things change, and I was not ready for that.
5: And do you think, when you hear about people that stay in jobs they don't like, do you understand what they're going through?
2: Oh, definitely. Of course I do. And I know many people like that. And my advice to them, especially if they don't have kids, if they don't have a partner, just go for it. I mean, you don't need to be crazy and quit things like I did. I was a bit crazy. I said, that's it. I had enough. I'm leaving, because I had, as I said, my partner's support and I could go for it. But if you don't, just plan it and do things slowly and be ready and send CVs and check the market. I know many people who don't even do that. They don't update their CV. They don't look for other opportunities. Maybe because of the change, and they think, oh, what if it doesn't work out? What if I'm not happy? So what if you are, you know? It might be really scary, but it might go wrong, but it might be the best thing that happened to you. And I wish I felt excited about it instead of feeling scared.
6: Rachel's experience reflected a trend that's become known as job hugging. In many ways, it's the opposite of what we saw during the pandemic, when workers quit jobs in record numbers in search of better pay or greater flexibility. Today, the mood has shifted. Faced with economic uncertainty, many workers are choosing to stay put, even when they're unhappy in their jobs. But while job hugging may give employees a sense of security, some employers say it comes at a cost. Jean Marks is a small business owner and columnist based in the United States.
3: What I'm seeing is exactly that. There is a lot of uncertainty in the job marketplace because people are being terrified by all of the, you know, potential threats of job losses because of AI. So, you know, a lot of employees out there were, you know, back post-pandemic, where there was a huge great migration of employees from jobs to jobs. Now I am seeing among my clients and my own company as well, you know, a lot of employees being a little bit more conservative and, you know, kind of focusing their attention back on their actual job, which is why it's called, this whole trend is called job hugging. And it's happening in the workplace.
5: What are the typical characteristics of a job hugger?
3: Well, a lot of them are holding on to what they have. They are conservative. They're concerned about the economy. They're concerned about, you know, about technology replacing them. So they are going to be doing at least the bare minimum to make sure that they are keeping their jobs. Another characteristic of a job hugger is somebody that's just not willing to take risks. Because unfortunately, in some companies, there is this narrative that if you take risks and you fail, you are going to be, you know, you're going to lose your job, which, you know, I don't think is the case in a lot of businesses. I think we welcome risk takers that can improve our company. But I think a lot of employees, particularly people that want to keep onto their jobs, they're going to shy away from doing things that are innovative or creative or risk taking.
5: But in times of uncertainty in the workplace, don't a lot of people double down and work harder? Have you seen that?
3: I have. And when I see that happening the most is when other employment candidates come up. So, for example, most people that are running and operating small and mid-sized businesses, they're busy doing their thing, their day to day. If they have an employee that's getting the bare minimum done, you know, on the list of concerns that they have, it's not one of those things that they're going to go out of the way and try and address for now. But the minute somebody comes into their vision, somebody that they meet, somebody from another company, somebody that's seeking a job or reaches out to them, that, you know, that indicates that they can be doing more than that existing employee or bring more value to that business, that's when I'm seeing, you know, a lot of employers take a harder look at those employees and be like, why would I be employing this person when I can be employing somebody that's maybe less expensive or more productive or will provide me with more return on investment? I'm thinking particularly of one client of mine that I was just out to see this week. They're based in, you know, the New York metropolitan, New Jersey, northern New Jersey. So they're a manufacturer. They have a salesperson working for them who has been working for them for like 20 years. And he has his own set of customers. He has a good relationship with those customers. That guy clocks in at 8:59 every morning and leaves at, you know, 4:59 every day. But you know what? He generates his numbers because he's got his customer base. And although some employer, you know, that employer in particular, who is my client, looks at that salesperson and says, "I don't know, could we be getting somebody more productive?" We've had that conversation 100 times over the past 10 years. And each time we come to the conclusion that, you know, it's not worth it. He's doing good enough. So, you know, he may be a job hugger, but he is a pretty good example of at least he's taking care of what he needs to take care of. Think about people that are under the age of 40 and think of what they have lived through since they were, you know, kids. I mean, they've lived through 9/11, the Great Recession of 2008 and 2009, a global pandemic, multiple wars that, you know, that have happened. There's been a lot of disruption. So is the job market today any more uncertain than it was over the past 20, 30 years? I don't think it is. I think the world is always uncertain.
5: That was Jean Marks. You're listening to Business Daily from the BBC World Service. I'm Vishala Sripatna, and today we're looking at the trend of job hugging. People staying in their jobs out of fear or economic uncertainty, even if they'd like to quit and move on. The small business owner we just heard from talked about how workers need to embrace their jobs and new technologies. And if they don't like their job, they probably should do something else. But not everyone has that luxury, as Vicky Salemi explained to me. She's a career expert at job search agency Monster.
7: There's a culture of caution right now at Monster. We know that 59% of workers said that job hugging is more common this year than the past. And what that means is they're trying to just feel more secure. They're more hesitant to move on to a new job. They're more cautious. Last one in, first one out.
5: What about side hustles?
7: Yeah, so I have a side hustle, actually, and it's not for the reasons I cited for other workers. I've always been a writer, and I'm passionate about that. I know when you ask me, I have a side hustle. I am a new screenwriter, so I am right now in the trenches writing my first rom-com and writing a Christmas movie, and I'll be pitching it very soon. I'm super excited about it. But the interesting thing, I want to circle back to side hustles, is this: when workers have side hustles, it's important for them to think about, okay, does this compete with my day job? When I worked in a big four accounting firm in HR and recruiting for many years, we had a policy about side hustles saying that if you work outside of your main employer, the primary employer, on your own time, that's fine, but you cannot work for another accounting firm. So there were conflicts of interests in the HR policies, which is really important for companies to outline. But yeah, I'm super excited about my screenplays, and I have a couple of others in the hopper too, but I'm just really excited about it.
5: What happens to morale, though, when people stay put?
7: What happens is there are hidden costs of staying put. So mentally, they may be preparing themselves, saying, I'm going to stay in this job right now because I'm hesitant about the job market. There's uncertainty. I'm afraid I'm going to be laid off. However, they may completely miss out on higher pay. They may feel more burned out from a lack of change. Their morale may drop, their productivity, engagement. And this is also not a good sign for employers. Employers may be looking at their bottom line and also headcount and retention, saying, wow, we have no turnover. Everyone must be happy here. But there are hidden costs to employers as well with job hogging. There's also just limited career advancement. If someone is in the same spot, they may not feel motivated to work, and that morale can bring everyone down.
6: Vicky Salemi, careers expert at Monster. So is job hugging simply a sensible response to uncertain economic times, or does it tell us something about how attitudes to work are changing? Jimmy McLaughlin hosts the podcast Jimmy's Jobs of the Future and is a former advisor to the UK government.
8: People are very nervous about what is happening in the economy. They see the headlines about record rates of unemployment amongst those under 25, for example. And if people have got a job, they're often feeling quite thankful for it at the moment, and they can see the changes that are happening with AI and so on, and they want to be in a workplace where they have built trust and a bond and camaraderie with people, and they know what their job is. Any job move is a risk. You don't quite know what you're going into. You can have as many interviews as you want, but until you're actually sat in an office with the colleagues, you don't really know what you're getting into. So in a world of great uncertainty, I think you are seeing a lot of people sticking with what they know, and the term job hugging has been coined. And I think you're also seeing sort of record numbers of businesses closing down as well, with the various changes that the government has brought in around national minimum wage, all the geopolitical challenges as well. I mean, the costs are rising on businesses across sort of every single sector. And so sometimes you don't know how prosperous the company that you might be moving to is going to be as well. So when you're in a company, you know it, you know the systems. There is a definite happening in the job market at the moment of where people want to stay there.
5: And it looks like lots of employees are looking at other streams of income.
8: If you think about the boomers probably earn their first money on newspaper rounds. If you're a millennial, you probably earned it in hospitality. If you're Gen Z or Gen Alpha, just making their way into the workforce now, you probably earn your first money online. And I always think that's such a powerful moment. Whatever you earn your first money for your labour and skills is. And so they will have done that when they're teenagers. And now they kind of continue and carry on with it. So I definitely think it's a generational change. But I also think what AI allows you to do in terms of, you know, you can design a brand, you can have social media posts ready to go in something that you weren't expecting and so on. It makes the ease of starting a business or a side project much easier and much more straightforward. So I do also think you're kind of seeing it sort of in the millennials as well.
5: What advice do you have for people that might be in this position of job hugging?
8: So I think the first thing that you have to do is that you have to go out and see people for coffee. You need to kind of get out there. And I think also one of the big trends is how you're kind of building your personal brand within your industry. Now, it depends what industry you're in, but I think, you know, creating LinkedIn posts and coming up with thoughts like that, just keeping yourself in people's minds. People are busy. They might not necessarily be thinking that much about recruiting talent at the moment with the job market. So you have to keep yourself in people's minds. And that's partly in physical, in person, going for coffees, etc., but also thinking about what you can kind of post online and what you can do to elevate your personal brand there too.
5: Jimmy McLaughlin there on what to do if you're a bit stuck in a rut at work. It's a tough choice for many that might want to explore new opportunities, but need that economic certainty of a job. If you're in that position, we'd love to hear from you. You can get in touch with me on my socials at BBC for Charlotte SP. Thank
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0: BBC World Service and now Witness History with me, Reena Stanton Sharma. That's the unmistakable voice of Asha Bhosle, India's Queen of Melody. We're heading back 15 years to 2011, when she earned the title of the most recorded artist in musical history.
1: मैंने तो सभी किस्म के गाने गाए हैं यानी कव्वाली से लेके कैबरे से लेके रॉक एंड रोल क्लासिकल आप जो कहें मैंने सारा
0: 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This versatility would see her transcend barriers and embrace the ever-changing landscape of the entertainment industry. As a playback singer, she would record songs for films in a studio, which were then lip-synced by actors on screen. Here she is performing In Aankhon Ki Masti from the film Amrao Jaan on BBC television. So how did she reach such heights? Asha Ji, as she was fondly called, was born in 1933 and came from a musical family. Her father was a singer and actor who ran a touring theatre business, as she told the BBC in 2015.
2: My father was classical singer and drama artist, and his drama company, 200 people working in his company. My father was only 40 years old that time he passed away.
0: She was just 9 when he died, and her elder sister, Lata Mangeshkar, also sang in his troupe. The family moved to Mumbai after his death, where Lata first began singing for Marathi movies as a teenager to make money. Asha Ji explained how her sister's burning ambition helped to propel her career.
2: उसको कुछ होना बड़ा होना था कि मैं कुछ बनूंगी। अब मेरा ऐसा नहीं था कि मैं कुछ बनना है, मुझे काम करना है। मेरे को काम करने में
3: She wanted to be something big. From the start, it was within her that I will become something big. For me, it wasn't that I wanted to become something. I wanted to work. I enjoy working. I didn't know at that time what I would become.
2: वो मुझे मालूम नहीं था उस वक्त।
0: And what she did become, nobody could have predicted. Her career began when she was just a teenager, as she remembered in
1: 1987.
3: It's been 40 years since our freedom, and I recorded my first song in 1947 as well. So my career is as old as India's independence.
1: मतलब यहाँ आजादी और मेरा करियर एक साथ ही शुरू हुए.
0: She eloped at the age of 16 with an older man and was described as the wild one, while her sister was seen as pure. And Lata Ji didn't make things easy for Asha, who had to do a lot of the leftover songs that her sister didn't want, including the sexy numbers at the beginning of her career. They both worked their way to the top through sheer hard work and didn't step aside for anyone. Despite their different approaches, they would both work with the biggest composers in India. Asha Ji was asked if there was anyone in particular who she was drawn to.
1: जिन्होंने मुझे playback singing क्या वो सिखाया और
3: the one who taught me what playback singing is. He used to love me like a daughter.
1: और ये बताते थे कि आप
3: He used to say that we should keep in mind an actor's body language and style and sing in relation to this. This was S.D. Burman who taught me this, who I called father.
0: And he would have become her father-in-law, but he died before she'd marry his son, R.D. Burman, in 1980, who was also a composer. He was behind one of her biggest hits, Dum Maro Dum.
1: Dum Maro Dum.
0: It was from the 1972 film Hare Rama Hare Krishna, which was meant to critique Western hippie culture in South Asia. Actress Zeenat Aman lip-syncs and sways among a group of young people sat around dancing while smoking marijuana from a clay pipe. It was banned by the station All India Radio because of its controversial lyrics, which mean take a puff. The song gained cult status and highlighted her ability to cross genres at a time when music coming out of India was also changing. In 1984, she was asked what she thought of the tracks coming out of the country.
1: आजकल का संगीत कुछ ज्यादा ही मॉडर्न हो गया है और पहले हम जो गाते थे गाने वो बोल बहुत अच्छे होते थे और ट्यूनें भी अच्छी होती थी.
3: Songs nowadays have become very modern. What we used to sing, the lyrics used to be very good and the tunes were good too. There weren't big orchestras. There was more emphasis on being able to hear the artist's voice and lyrics, and those songs are still popular.
1: आज से कम से कम 10-15 साल पुराने गाने हम गाते हैं. आज के गाने जो हैं बहुत ज्यादा डिस्को और ये और वो.
3: Today's songs, the lyrics aren't very good. They don't have meaning and are vulgar.
1: उनमें कोई मीनिंग नहीं होता है और कुछ अच्छे नहीं होते.
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0: The presenter then chimes in about her song Ina Mina Dika from the 1957 movie Usher, which he says was popular but didn't have any meaningful lyrics. But Asha ji disagrees.
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1: 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Ina Mina Dika तो सीधी
3: बात. This is a very old song. But if you look further, the lyrics.
1: ये ना करना मतलब बोल खराब नहीं है उसका.
3: Are not bad.
0: Asha ji was lauded by some for introducing rock and roll to India thanks to this feel-good tune. In 1984, she was asked by BBC presenter Chaman Lal Chaman how many songs she'd recorded to date.
1: मैंने गिन के नहीं रखा है.
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3: I've not counted them, but I know I've sung many. The ratio has been high. I've sung 3 or 4 songs a day. When EMI gave me a gold disc award, they themselves said that I've sung up to 7 songs in a day, which is a record.
1: 7 गाने मैंने गाए हैं, ये रिकॉर्ड है.
0: And then, in 2011, she received a Guinness World Record at the Glitzy Asian Awards ceremony in central London, presented by Lord Sebastian Coe.
5: I'm actually delighted to let you know that we've just received some very exciting news. In recognition of your extraordinary career, as of now, tonight, you've been awarded a Guinness World Record.
0: Taking to the stage dressed in a white silk sari adorned with sparkling silver gems and a white flower in her long black hair, Asha ji, who was then in her 70s, said her journey with music had only just begun.
5: The record for most recorded artiste in the world belongs to Asha Bhosle, who has recorded up to 11,000 solo, duet and chorus back songs in over 20 Indian languages since 1947.
0: The title had previously been held by her sister, Lata. The pair ruled India's playback singing world for decades. Asha ji was revered by Indians around the world, including in Britain, where indie band Corner Shop paid tribute to her in their song Brim Full of Asha. It was remixed in 1998, topping the charts. Asha Bhosle recorded over 12,000 tracks by the time she died in April 2026, aged 92. An outpouring of grief followed news of her death around the world. Witness History was presented by me, Reena Stanton Sharma. Asha Bhosle.
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12: 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For this episode, I speak to Professor Celeste Saulo, head of the World Meteorological Organization. She tells me that the extreme weather events we're experiencing now are the new normal, and that the roles of forecasting, early warning systems, and preparedness will become even more crucial.
13: It is a new norm, and we need to make sure that we are prepared to deal with that. This is not just on the news, it's part of the real life. The role of weather forecasting has never been more important than now. These extreme wildfires put us more responsibility into improving our forecasting tools to support the brigades, to support the communities.
12: Professor Celeste Saulo. Hear more on The Interview after the news.
14: BBC News with Emily Thomas. President Trump's Middle East envoy and son-in-law, Jared Kushner, is expected to meet the Israeli Prime Minister, Benjamin Netanyahu, a day after Mr. Kushner's talks with Hamas leaders. He's seeking to revive the US-backed Gaza peace proposals that have been rejected by Israel. Yolan Dell in Jerusalem has more details of Israel's objections to the plan.
15: Israeli officials have been raising some specific concerns. They've said they don't want troops to withdraw from Gaza until there is a full disarmament of Hamas. So that is a change in the sequencing from the Board of Peace roadmap. They've also raised questions about the verification process. They don't want Turkey and Qatar to be involved because there is mistrust of their intentions. They believe they are too close to Hamas. And they've also been saying they want Hamas weapons to be destroyed. They don't just want them to be stored by this Palestinian Technocratic Committee, which is part of the roadmap plan.
14: Annual military exercises between South Korea and the United States are going ahead, despite President Trump ordering them to be substantially scaled back. Mr. Trump said the drills, which were designed to prepare for threats such as cyber attacks and drones, were costly and hostile towards North Korea. Jake Guan has more details from Seoul.
16: For South Korean people, this joint exercise, it is very much core to the alliance that South Korea has with the United States. This is done nearly every year, but President Donald Trump has suspended it in 2018. It was suspended again the next year, and then following years because of the COVID-19 before it was back up to the previous level. And this time he is saying that he has enjoyed great relationship with Kim Jong-un. But it is difficult to know exactly why he believes that, because North Korean leader and American leader has not met since 2019.
14: The latest economic data from China indicates a further weakening of domestic demand in the world's second largest economy. Last month's growth in retail sales slowed to 0.6%, less than half of what have been predicted by analysts. In the housing sector, demand also remained subdued. The number of Indonesians displaced by Saturday's earthquake has continued to rise. Many residents of Flores Island are preparing to sleep outside for a third night rather than risk returning to damaged and unstable homes. More than 1,500 aftershocks have added to their concern. They're also waiting for aid to arrive from Jakarta, as Francisco Fernando from World Vision Indonesia explains.
17: Around 10,000 people are now leaving their homes and seeking for shelters around the neighborhood. Some places also are still isolated because the internet network is just been restored and more data are coming in. A lot of people are still haven't received any assistance from government or NGOs.
14: World News from the BBC. A local governor in southern Russia says a woman has been killed in a Ukrainian drone attack on an industrial facility in the Astrakhan region. Earlier, six people were killed in a Ukrainian missile strike in the Belgorod region. There have also been Russian drone strikes on the Sumy area of Ukraine overnight, where two elderly people were killed in a residential area. Heavy fighting has been reported in the Somali city of Baidoa, where forces loyal to a regional leader have clashed with the federal army. Residents say the militia attacked the city on two fronts. The British government has declined to comment on a report that the Prime Minister, Andy Burnham, exchanged text messages with someone posing as President Trump's chief of staff, Susie Wiles. The website Politico said Mr. Burnham had sent messages until he became suspicious that the contact was illegitimate. The BBC understands that no messages of significance were exchanged and that the incident has been reported to the relevant authorities. Damien Grammaticus has more details.
18: Somehow it appears that

0: healing powers in Heroes. Panettiere also appeared in a range of films, including the Scream franchise. In one of her final interviews, she talked about her struggle with addiction and depression. BBC News.
1: Hello, I'm Victoria Gill, the BBC's science correspondent, and this is the interview from the BBC World Service, the best conversations coming out of the BBC. People shaping our world from all over the world.
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4: 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We need healing. We need trust.
5: These companies don't really, they don't care what governments do.
6: This is a war. The first thing that we want is the war to end.
1: For this interview, I met Professor Celeste Saulo, Secretary General of the World Meteorological Organization, or the WMO. The Argentine meteorologist took office in 2024, becoming the first woman and the first South American to lead the UN agency. The WMO helps countries to build resilience to weather, climate, and water-related hazards by monitoring conditions, improving forecasts, and through the global sharing of data and information. Saulo says that her fascination with weather began at school, where she discovered she could apply the science and maths she was learning in the classroom to the world around her. She tells me that when she took up her role at the WMO, she identified two main threats facing the world today: inequality and climate change. She says the weather extremes we are seeing now are the new normal, which makes the role of forecasting and early warning systems more important than ever. She explains why, for her, the WMO's work is ultimately about safeguarding people.
7: Our job is to make sure that we protect more people, that we prepare them for what is coming. And I think that the need to act is now, and we don't have the luxury of losing time. For me, it's human being. It's having a person protected. It's having a person engaged in a community to preserve the life of his or her kids, elder people, to protect them from a flood. That is real life. That is real humanity. And that is what I work for.
1: Welcome to the interview from the BBC World Service with Professor Celeste Saulo.
7: I was a curious girl, and that maybe is what defines a little bit more how I started to engage with weather. I liked mathematics, I liked physics, but they were extremely abstract for me. And then when I discovered that the weather essentially is explained through physics and using the language of mathematics, I said, okay, this is a very nice way to apply something I like into something that you can see. Even though to my parents, you know, it was kind of weird to understand that or to learn that I was choosing to study meteorology in Argentina, but they supported me and that was great.
1: When you joined the World Meteorological Organization in 2024, you said climate change is the greatest global threat of our time. Do you still think that?
7: Yes, I am extremely worried, and I think that the WMO has elements to support societies to be better prepared for the current situation and for the expected situation. But unless countries understand that they need to prioritize certain number of actions to be better prepared, it will be very, very hard. And I would say that also we need communities to be aware, to be engaged, to do their part. This is not a top-down approach. It is a collective approach. Those are elements that are well beyond the scientific realm. It's something that deserves a societal kind of agreement on how we are going to deal with this.
1: What's your response when you hear some global leaders downplaying the threat posed by climate change? President Donald Trump called the public health threat posed by climate change a hoax. How do you respond to that?
7: We cannot convince everyone, but I think that the evidences are there. And we need to take care of the vast majority of the world. When we speak about the WMO, for example, we are working for billions of people at the same time. When we share data, we share knowledge, we share common practices, and we make sure that every forecast reaches as much people as possible. So we will need to be prepared to deal with different leaders that may support or not support the current understanding that we have, but we need to continue doing our job. our job is to make

0: sure that we protect more people, that we prepare them for what is coming. We do not need to lose our focus. And I think that the need to act is now, and we don't have the luxury of losing time.
1: When you hear those voices of denial or leaders saying that this shouldn't be a priority, how does that affect you and your motivation? Does it spur you on? Does it make you feel like the mission's been damaged?
0: No. On the opposite, I would say, I'm so convinced that what we are doing is right. There are so mounting evidences that we are experiencing extreme weather that we could have never imagined, that we must be even more engaged with preparing the countries to face those. Regardless of individuals' opinions, we now need to be even stronger. You know, these heat waves in Europe, they have to cope with that, and we need to prepare them for that. And I'm more convinced than ever in my life, so I will never lose my expectations or my hope in doing something positive for the humanity, you know?
1: In terms of that extreme weather, I mean, we're seeing so many headlines this summer just in Europe. We've had worsening wildfires, heat waves, flooding. You know, we know that the probability of those extreme events is being driven up by climate change. Is this the new normal?
0: Yes, it is a new norm. And we need to make sure that we are prepared to deal with that. This is not just on the news. It's part of the real life. And we need to be prepared for that.
1: And how do we adapt? And what's the role, I guess, the role of weather forecasting in that adaptation?
0: The role of weather forecasting has never been more important than now. When I read about the wildfires, for example, and I imagine the Met Service I was running before coming here, where we had some wildfires, not so extreme or extended as we are witnessing now. I was wondering how I was going to prepare my Met Service to provide the right elements or decision-making elements for those that need to manage the fires. So these extreme wildfires put us more responsibility into improving our forecasting tools to support the brigades, to support the communities. And these are very specific tools in the forecasting arena. So I believe that we will need to develop new services within the Met Services and within the Hydro Met Services to be prepared for this type of weather and impacts that will become more often, will be more severe, will be more abrupt, and will concentrate and impact much more broadly and severely different communities. So the role of weather forecasting has never been more important than today.
1: How do countries prepare for this increasing extreme weather? And do you think governments are investing enough in that preparedness, in resilience?
0: It's not enough for the pace of these extremes, how they are increasing and being more frequent and being more severe. And of course, the investment in the least developed world and in the developing world is much less than in the developed world.
1: You've focused a lot and you've talked about the sort of combined threats of inequality and climate change. And, you know, this is a global issue, but some places and communities of people are more vulnerable. I know you went to Malawi and Chad recently. What did you see there?
0: In Malawi, I could witness how from the Met Service to the local community, they were working together to be prepared for flood forecasting. And also combining the local knowledge about the wind, the cloudiness, where they expected something to happen, and the technical knowledge coming from the Met Service. And that combination allowed the communities to react with respect on the knowledge provided by both. by the local and the technical person. And then it came with a very nice experience where the local people were surprised to see that the forecasters knew 2 weeks in advance what was going to happen. In Chad, again, you have a lot of vulnerabilities, but also you have the Met Service engaged at the level of a community to make sure that the early warning gets the people that are more at risk. And then you realize that it's not impossible to change that. It's not impossible to support these communities because they are engaged. It's not that you're coming from the outer space to share with them a magic solution. It's that you work with them to find together which is the right solution for their current level of vulnerability, exposure, and risk and hazard.
1: Why do you think then some leaders are still putting their energy into downplaying the threats of climate change rather than putting those sort of global connections into action and investing where it can really help people?
0: I don't understand why, because when you have something to do and you are not doing that, that is something I don't understand. And we have several studies provide the objective measure that for $1 you invest in early warnings, you can get up to $10 or $15 on top of that. It depends on the country and depends on the vulnerability. But for me, it's not value for money. For me, it's human being. It's having a person protected. It's having a person engaged in a community to preserve the life of his or her kids, elder people, to protect them from a flood. That is real life. That is real humanity. And that is what I work for.
1: Have we forgotten about taking care of people?
0: Yes, definitely yes. We say people-centered approach, but you need to walk the talk. The debates are becoming a little bit fragmented, sometimes hate speech.
1: What role do you think you and your organization play when there is all of that disagreement between different nations?
0: Well, I try to find the agreement, you know, that's part of my work also. And I think that WMO has been successful so far in finding the agreements and building from where we agree on top of what are the elements where we do not agree. And I would say that early warnings are not controversial at all. So that is a building block. And data sharing is not controversial at all, because you cannot forecast what will happen in Argentina, where I come from, without knowing the data from Chile. That's impossible.
1: Weather and climate don't have any borders.
0: No border at all.
2: You're listening to The Interview from the BBC World Service. Before we started the interview, Celeste Saulo asked me very politely if I could just speak slowly when I ask my questions. And I was immediately overwhelmed by monolingual guilt. This is the first woman from South America to lead the World Meteorological Organization, and I'm grilling her in the only language I have a reasonable command of. Regardless of any language barrier, though, Celeste is unrelentingly optimistic. She knows better science and improved forecasts can save lives. But I've watched the wheels of UN processes turn infuriatingly slowly in the face of a rapidly changing climate. And I find myself wanting the senior UN scientist to admit to at least some frustration, because some leaders are still arguing, even denying, the threat posed by climate change. Celeste doesn't seem frustrated, though. She just wants to get on with the job. Okay, let's return to my conversation with Professor Celeste Saulo.
1: Your organisation, the WMO, announced that this year there's an El Nino taking place. So this is a climate pattern that pushes up global temperatures. First of all, can you just explain what is El Nino? Why is this an El Nino year?
0: Yes, certainly El Nino years come with a certain global patterns affecting both temperature and precipitation across the world. We know some patterns, but at the same time, every El Nino is different from one another. And this is expected to be a strong El Nino. We already know that by August, September, October, we will have very large anomalies in the sea surface temperature in the equatorial Pacific. It's using that information for anticipatory action.
1: It struck me that it was big news, particularly this year. I've been a science journalist for a long time, and El Nino sort of used to be a little bit of a technical or meteorological story that weather and science people were interested in. Now it's a global story. Why is it so important to share that with the world and share all of that information and forecast ahead?
0: We are not speaking about El Nino. We are speaking about hazards associated with El Nino that have social and economic impacts. And those that need to take decisions need to react to avoid those social and economic impacts, because we cannot avoid rains, lack of rain, or rising temperatures. We can tell the world that this is happening. And those that have to take actions need to take actions to avoid the impacts or to minimize the impact. There is a lot of evidence showcasing the impacts of El Nino on economy, on floods, on droughts, on food security, and several events. So it's about how we can showcase this El Nino as El Nino, where the society was better prepared, and this preparation allowed them to mitigate the losses in general.
1: And some parts of the world will be affected more than others. Can you paint a picture of where is most vulnerable and what sort of preparedness you would really like to see being driven by this information?
0: Well, for example, let's speak about some areas in Africa where you already have impressive amounts of vulnerability and exposure. So what you need is just to make sure that first you gather all the relevant stakeholders. Let's say if you are concentrated in food security, agriculture, let's make sure that the Ministry of Agriculture, the ministry where the Med Service is reporting, the decision makers are aware of the information, and then risk managers as well. And then they prepare a plan, a contingency plan. They put resources ahead. They move the people. They make decisions. This will happen, will affect the west coast of Africa. It will also affect India. And of course, Indonesia is also being affected now already. We are building certain scenarios for the most vulnerable countries to make sure that we can prepare in advance. If you ask me about what kind of people or communities are more exposed, those that are already at risk that are the countries under conflict.
1: And I want to talk to you a bit about the technology that's behind the power of that forecasting. Artificial intelligence is something that forecasters have talked about a lot, the use, the power of that technology to improve forecasting. How much of a role is that playing when it comes to the strength of those forecasts, the accuracy of those forecasts, and how far ahead you can forecast and allow people to prepare?
0: Well, AI, of course, is revolutionizing the world of weather forecasting, as it is revolutionizing everything. It's being used already. For example, many lead centers in global forecasts are already running AI-driven models. This is already happening. AI also is helping us to combine different sources of information and accelerate the translation of complex forecasts into actionable instructions. And that is also something that expedites the decision-making process. So yes, AI is bringing a lot. You mentioned before the story about Malawi. Malawi is running an AI-driven model that is so cheap in terms of computational resources that can be run in the personal computer of a person in just a few seconds. So that brings more tools. But something I always mention about AI, and particularly AI applied to forecasting systems, is that we see advantage in AI models because they are trained thanks to data that have been taken worldwide for many, many, many years. So the training material is great. And we need leaders not to forget that if the training material gets worse, that's translated means that if we don't have enough data, the forecast will not be better. Be it AI-driven, be it dynamical models, it will get worse. So we need to always remember that the observing system is the crucial piece behind the AI-driven technology. So yes, we have powerful tools on AI. They have been trained using data that has been collected for many, many, many years, reliable data, and we need to continue along those lines. What AI brings, accessibility, affordability, and reliability only if the data is reliable.
1: There's lots of pros and cons that get discussed constantly in the context of AI and its different applications. But of course, AI data centers are very hungry for energy, for water. That's something to think about too in the context of its use.
0: Yes, of course. When we speak about sustainability, we speak about all these elements. So there is always a balance between the good elements of a new technology, the not so good elements of that new technology.
1: I get a real sense of positivity and optimism from you in the face of confronting in your everyday working life the challenges posed by what you yourself have called the greatest global threat, climate change. What makes you feel hopeful in your role?
0: I understand that the world is not only about love and hope. It's about work. It's about science. It's about affordability and about rights and about people. But I think that in that sense, I have the idea that the good of humanity is something that has to move you ahead and not the individual interests.
1: There are many people who feel engaged with and knowledgeable about the state of the climate, but feel a sense of pessimism and doom or a lack of control. What would you say to those people?
0: I would say that if they are knowledgeable about climate and they understand what we are exposed to, they have the responsibility to do something. Staying at home and being pessimistic is not a choice.
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0: Are you paying attention to me? Are you trying to do something else at the same time? Are these questions distracting you from the thing that you were trying to do? And why is concentrating such hard work? Coming up on Crowd Science After the News, we'll be trying to distract a team of psychologists and neuroscientists with gossip about what we had for lunch, finding out why the brain is like a bike, and, most importantly, discovering how you can concentrate better on programs exactly like this one.
1: BBC News with Emily Thomas. President Trump's Middle East envoy and son-in-law Jared Kushner is expected to meet the Israeli Prime Minister Benjamin Netanyahu a day after holding talks with Hamas leaders. Mr. Kushner is seeking to revive the US-backed Gaza peace proposals that have been rejected by Israel. Annual military exercises involving South Korean and US forces are going ahead, despite President Trump ordering them to be substantially scaled back. It could signal a major shift in the long-standing alliance between Washington and Seoul. The latest economic data from China indicates a further weakening of domestic demand in the world's second largest economy. Analysts say it leaves the country vulnerable to economic shocks. A local governor in southern Russia says a woman has been killed in a Ukrainian drone attack on an industrial facility in the Astrakhan region. There have also been fatalities reported after Russian drone strikes on the Sumy area of Ukraine. Heavy fighting has been reported in the Somali city of Baidoa, where forces loyal to a former regional leader have clashed with the federal army. There are reports of civilian casualties. Kurdish officials in northern Iraq say the office of the Prime Minister of the Kurdistan Regional Government has come under attack. Officials in the autonomous region say two drones were launched from neighbouring Iran. The number of Indonesians displaced by Saturday's earthquake has continued to rise. Many residents of Flores Island are preparing to sleep outside for a third night due to damaged buildings. The quake killed at least 54 people. Britain's government has declined to comment on a report that the Prime Minister, Andy Burnham, exchanged text messages with someone posing as President Trump's Chief of Staff, Susie Wiles. And that's the latest world news from the BBC.
0: What's in the canteen today? Did I park my bike? No, I definitely locked my bike. Wait, no. What is it? Right, concentrate, Alex. Just pay attention.
2: Is that my email?
0: Okay, got it. Hello.
2: That's it, Alex. Profound.
0: Hello and welcome to Crowd Science from the BBC World Service.
2: Profound.
0: This is the show that answers your science questions. And the fact that you're listening, maybe even concentrating, frankly, is quite an honour. And you're going to be hearing why, because we're going to be exploring why paying attention can feel like hard work.
2: It's because you're not paying attention.
0: So don't get distracted, because I want to introduce you to the people who are going to be revealing the inner workings of your brain. From the Attention Lab at London's Royal Holloway University, we have psychology professor Polly Dalton.
3: Hi, Alex.
0: Polly, what is the thing that always distracts you?
3: Oh, I think I have to say, like so many people I talk to, my phone. That's something that I try and really work hard to manage, to try and avoid those distractions, because it can be, yeah, such a big distraction.
0: Thank you, Polly. And joining us from Pompeu Fabra University in Barcelona, Spain, we have cognitive neuroscientist Professor Salvador Sotofraco.
4: Hi there, Alex.
0: Salvador, as I understand it, you research how sight, sound and touch are blended together by the brain. So when we go about our day to day, we see the world as one whole reality, not split up into different senses.
4: That's absolutely correct.
0: Now, this is radio, so whatever the truth may be, you have to say that hearing is the most important of those senses, okay?
4: Absolutely.
0: Thank you, Salvador. And also joining us from the University of Washington in the United States, we have psychologist Professor Sophie Liwa.
5: Hi, Alex. Thank you for having me.
0: Sophie, you've studied how being interrupted affects our ability to focus and perform, right?
5: Yes, that's correct. And in fact...
0: So if I interrupt you, it's purely in the name of scientific rigor. I only joke. Now, let's kick off with our first question sent in by you curious Crowd Science listeners.
6: Hi, my name is Elizabeth Devlin and I'm from Melbourne in Australia. I've noticed many times when people are focusing on a task, the tongue often hangs out the side of their mouths. Is there any connection between the tongue and concentration?
0: Sophie, now what do you think's going on?
5: So the tongue's moving a lot in the mouth, right? And so we try to actually control the mouth by limiting its movement to minimize some of the internal stimuli. We try to avoid the mouth touching the teeth, for example. So sticking out the tongue actually helps release self-control resources and cognitive resources so that we can better focus.
0: So your brain has a certain amount of attention resource there. And by dropping your tongue out, it's just saying, hey, here's some extra you can use elsewhere.
5: That's right. I often compare the brain to a pie, right? So if we use a part of that pie to control movement or other things, then that means we have fewer left to focus.
0: Now, we've also had another question on children sticking their tongues out. Family therapist David in Canada has said sometimes the children that he works with can go into a sort of hyper-focus.
7: I notice when children use scissors, when I ask them a question, they seem not to hear. Why would this be, and could there possibly be any evolutionary connection?
0: Polly, you've studied how we can be quite selective in what we hear. So what do you think could be going on here?
3: Yeah, this is a really interesting example because I think it's the concentration aspect here that's important rather than the control of the mouth that we were talking about earlier. We only have a limited amount of ability to process information in the world around us. So in many situations, we do have to be really selective about what we're processing. And many researchers have found that if you're paying attention closely and really concentrating on one aspect of your environment, it can leave you open to missing even really quite detectable and surprising elements. So we had a nice example from our lab of a phenomenon we call inattentional deafness, where we played people a women's conversation at the same time as a men's conversation. So it was a really busy, difficult scene to listen to. And we asked half our people to attend to men's voices, half our participants to attend to the women's voices. And then we had a man walking through the scene saying, "I'm a gorilla, I'm a gorilla," over and over again for 19 seconds he was audible for. And what we found was that the people who are attending to the women's conversations, the majority of them, around 70%, completely failed to notice that person walking through saying something really surprising and shocking that didn't fit in with the scene, "I'm a gorilla." And people in general are really shocked about this. When they hear our recording back and they hear that gorilla come through, they're often really surprised, often quite amused. It's quite funny to realise how much you can miss in the world around you.
0: See, I'm glad I wasn't put forward in your study because I love gossip. I can hear everything from anyone at the same time. My ears twinge whenever I'm on the tube. Moving on to driving. Now, as far as I'm aware, I don't stick my tongue out when I'm in my car unless, I don't know, I'm sticking my tongue out at someone else who's cut me off. And long story. But I do find driving rather tiring. And so does Ian in Sheffield here in the UK.
8: I was driving on the motorway on a rainy day, concentrating hard as the visibility was poor and there was spray everywhere. It felt like hard work. So it made me wonder, do we know how much, if any, extra energy the brain uses to concentrate on some tasks? Why is concentrating tiring?
0: Salvador, what does neuroscience say about this?
4: Okay. First, the brain is about 2% of the body mass, but it consumes 10 times more energy proportionally. So it consumes about 20% of the energy in the form of sugar, oxygen. This means that there is constant consumption of energy. It's like a refrigerator, if you want. But we have many millions of neurons in the brain. And when they enter into action, then there is even more energy spending. So concentrating is tiring in challenging tasks. If you're driving on the rain and it's dark and it's a road that you're not very familiar with, all these things will contribute to set in motion many of the brain systems that are necessary to succeed at this task. So, for example, sharp visual attention, keeping close control of your motor system, and so on, so on. And so all these means that many of your brain networks or neurons need to be set into high energy consumption mode.
0: Now, you're probably not going to be surprised that when I'm driving, I love listening to the radio. But maybe I should try listening like Neville in Cape Town, South Africa.
9: I listen to a lot of podcasts, and usually when listening, I simultaneously play a game on my phone. Doing this seems to help me concentrate and stay focused on the podcast. Why might this be?
0: Sophie, what's going on there? Should we all be playing games like Neville while listening to this?
5: Well, the answer is it depends, right? So there's something interesting about multitasking. First, I'm going to say that we cannot multitask in the sense of we are not able from the brain standpoint to process multiple stimuli at the same time. So thinking about the game and the podcast, what the brain does is that it's going to switch back and forth between the game and the podcast. It's not really processing both at the same time. So if the game is rather simple, automatic, something that I've done for, you know, a long time, I'm very used to it, it does not really require a lot of cognitive resources, I might be able to listen to the podcast at the same time, because in a way, it's more of a physical rhythm and physical actions as opposed to me processing what's happening in the game. So enough of my cognitive resources might be left to process what's going on and what's talked about in the podcast. However, you know, as soon as the game becomes a little bit more cognitively demanding, what will happen is the person will not notice that they're actually missing chunks of a podcast.
0: Polly.
3: Yeah, I agree with all of that. I was just going to add that I think there's an interesting concept around understimulation as well, so that sometimes if we're doing a task that's quite simple and that may not be using up all of our capacity, that can actually be a problem in itself, that understimulation. That can cause us to become a bit more distractible. And so I think it is quite common for people to, if you think about things like doodling in lectures, or a lot of people find it very useful to have a fidget toy or something. And I think that what might be happening there is that people are, in some cases where there's a risk of perhaps being a bit understimulated, adding a little bit of that gentle and quite flexible task demand might actually help people to focus. It might be one of the reasons why a lot of people like working in cafes, for example, just a slight extra bit of stimulation in the environment. But I think doodling and fidget toys, they're all under your own control. So when the podcast or the lecture gets a bit more demanding, you can just stop doodling and that doesn't matter. Whereas if the game is actually imposing demands of itself, then I agree that risks drawing you away from the podcast.
0: Now on that, crowd science listener Ravi in Ohio in the United States says he listens to podcasts while he's walking and he's worried that it might mean that he's not taking it all in.
10: I have noticed that I often struggle to recall the key details of the show I hear. This made me wonder, I'm missing out on the important information due to multitasking.
0: Salvador, what do you think?
4: What I would say is walking by itself is not a very challenging task. And my hunch is that it actually gets you active. It prevents you from falling into mind wandering mode and then missing out on the podcast.
0: So essentially, doing a task that you don't require focus on, that doesn't use up the same sort of mental energy, that processing energy that requires you to divert resources from other things. So off the back of that then, what can someone like me do to ensure that when I'm listening to podcasts, I can keep completely focused? What should I do? Polly?
3: I think it's interesting. There are probably differences between people, and that's also what the science would say, is that there are individual differences at play here in terms of the way that people might find it easy to process information, might prefer to process information, and the different tasks that they may like to combine. So I would say try out some different things and see what works for you.
0: So sort of I'm imagining there's this sweet spot, overstimulation, understimulation, and then this moment where you can divert all the resources you need exactly as you need it, divvy it up as required.
3: Yeah, I think that's probably it. And that's going to change according to whether you're tired or whether you're hungry, you know, as well as between people. So it might need to be something that's flexible that you can adjust according to your particular state at that moment.
0: Well, I hope some of what you've been hearing has been processed, because we're going to be playing a game to test your concentration next. You're listening to Crowd Science from the BBC World Service, the show that takes your attention and hopefully does something good with it. I'm Alex Lathbridge, and with me here are...
3: Professor Polly Dalton. I run the Attention Lab at Royal Holloway, University of London.
4: Salvador Soto Faraco. I work at the University Pompeu Fabra, and we basically like to study how different senses are put together.
5: I'm Sophie Leroy, and I'm a professor at the University of Washington. I study attention, in particular, the difficulty of switching attention.
0: Amazing. Now, let's have a quick question before we test each of you.
11: Hi there, my name is Deborah Batsoffen, and I'm from Johannesburg, South Africa. My question for Crowd Science is, I just bought a new car, and when I reverse, it automatically turns the radio off. Why do we have to turn sound off to concentrate on something such as reversing a car?
0: My favourite question so far, because it's something that I deal with a lot. Sophie, what are your thoughts?
5: It goes back to this idea of, if I really want to be hyper-focused, hyper-vigilant, if I have too many stimuli around me, it's going to be really, really difficult to block them off so that I can be focused or even hyper-focused. So the music, if it's too loud, might create an interference and pull attention away from me focusing on the task at hand. When one is reversing, that is a cognitively more difficult task to execute. And so we need to help the attention, the brain, really focusing on what matters the most and reduce the stimuli that might pull the attention away. Something that listeners might also relate to is when we really need to pay attention to the road. Sometimes we actually don't pay attention to what the passengers are telling us. It's the same mechanism where we're like, okay, there's suddenly a situation where like we go into hypervigilance, we pay attention, we're not hearing what they're telling us. And then after the event, we're like, oh, by the way, what did you say? Right? That's the same kind of mechanism. And so the car does that automatically for safety. Let's reduce the stimuli around you so that you can really be focused.
0: You see, I completely understand that from a less sort of scientific perspective. You know, I'm in my car and I'm going, everyone shush, shush, shush. I'm trying to parallel park. Everyone shush. Polly.
3: Yeah, I really like this question as well. I really relate. And having also fairly recently got a new car, I was really tickled when I noticed that it was doing that, because I think it was doing, as we've heard, what the brain is able to do. We are able to exert that selective focus ourselves like we used to before the cars could do this for us. But that in itself, that maintenance of the selective focus is demanding for us. So if we can do something physically to take away potential distractions, then that's really helpful, because it means we don't have to spend our capacity in keeping that focus via our brains.
0: Salvador, was there anything you wanted to add?
4: No. All brilliant. This is also what I think. Only I was thinking that this is analogous perhaps of when we close our eyes and we want to listen to something very carefully. Sometimes we tend to like shut down the vision. But in the case of the eyes, we can just close them. In the case of the ears, we can't.
3: It's really nice you mentioned that, Salvador, but that's another area where, you know, if you reduce visual demand, you might boost up sensations in all different modalities. It might be why we close our eyes also when smelling a lovely rose or something like that.
0: Now, listeners, you can play along with this one at home. You are about to hear a sequence of numbers. We're all going to count how many times we hear the number 7. No writing it down, no using your fingers. You've just got to use your mental tally. You ready?
12: 8274173756728714737.
3: Wow.
0: I've completely failed because...
3: You're distracted.
0: Completely distracted. So I'm going to start with you, Polly. How many 7s did you count?
3: I got 9.
0: Salvador.
4: Yeah, I got 9 too.
0: Sophie.
5: I got 10.
0: Ooh. Let's try the exact same task again. But this time, will have some fairly loud music playing in the background. Same as before, count the number of sevens you hear.
3: 4, 1, 7, 9, 2, 5, 7, 3, 8, 6, 7, 2, 4, 9, 1, 7, 5, 3, 8, 7.
0: I'm going to ask how all of you did first. Sophie.
5: That was hard. So I got 5.
0: Salvador.
4: 4.5.
3: I just want to note that I was distracted by the dancing in the studio as well. But I got 5.
0: All right. So one final round. Same challenge. Count the number of sevens. But this time, you'll hear voices underneath. So ignore the speech if you can and focus only on the numbers.
12: 3, 7, 1, 8, 7, 2.
0: Sophie, how did you do?
5: That was hard again. I got 7.
0: 7 sevens, Polly.
3: 8.
0: Ooh, Salvador.
4: I got 6.
0: So, let's see. How well did we do? Now, let's go from start to finish. In the first round, the number of sevens was 9.
5: I think I got 10, so I created a new 7.
0: Okay. For the second round, the number of sevens was 5.
3: I think we got that, didn't we?
0: Well, Salvador had 4.5.
4: Yeah, almost there.
0: And in the third round, there were, in fact, 7 sevens.
3: I got an extra.
0: Why do you think that happened?
3: I guess maybe there was a word in the other speech that could have sounded like a 7. That might be it. It might also just be that I had lost count. It was a really demanding task to keep track of the count, especially because you said we weren't allowed to, you know, use our fingers or anything like that. So I think I could just have got lost with where I was. Any number of reasons.
0: Okay. So time for another question now. Have you ever heard the expression that we shift into gear to do something? Torin in Minnesota in the USA wants to know if there's any truth in that.
13: My question for crowd science is, do human brains change processing speeds at different times, kind of like shifting gears on a bike? Thank you.
0: Sophie, what do you think?
5: Well, you know, I think we mentioned even earlier that at different points in time, we might not have the same cognitive energy, right? And so sometimes we're really well rested and we are really into what we're doing. And so our ability to process better, faster, that's enhanced. And at other times, we might be depleted. We may have actually used our cognitive resources a lot during the day, and our brain is just slowing down and it's just having a harder time, even on somewhat simpler tasks. So absolutely, there's a natural rhythm too. Some people concentrate better in the morning, some it's better at night. So there are natural rhythms around our ability to focus.
0: Salvador.
4: Yeah, actually, going back to something that Polly said before, and I think Sophie mentioned as well, right now we not only have, as we have said several times, limited resources, but also these resources seem to vary in different ways, and we can actually make them vary ourselves on purpose, say, setting into different levels of alertness, or what we call arousal. So my impression is that, yes, we can just transition from one level of arousal to another. Some levels of arousal are best for certain tasks. Like, it's not the same level of arousal that we have to reach if we're studying than if we're skiing, for example. And one thing I'm fascinated about is that when we take this to the extreme, say, for example, in very, like, impending grave danger, or when adrenaline is very high, we speed so much that we may perceive time slow down. So we all have, or at least some of us may have the experience of when we are about to, say, crash with a car or something, we remember time slowed down a little bit, and this probably is because we are set in a very high gear.
0: Wow. So the brain that is, you know, 2% of our body, but can consume up to 20% of our energy needs, you know, you can actually take it from this very low, relaxed state to processing a lot very, very, very quickly, to the point that you actually feel time slow down.
4: That's correct. That's what the experience says.
0: Okay, now our final question comes from Will in Gloucestershire here in the UK.
14: Hi, I work as a fencer and landscaper. This leaves me physically tired and I mostly sleep well at night. But if I sit down in the middle of the day reading or doing paperwork, I invariably fall asleep. I've been wondering if this is due to the mental strain of work that challenges my brain more than my body. So my question is, can mental effort tire you out more than physical effort? Thanks.
0: All right. Thank you, Will. That is a fantastic question. What's more tiring, physical graft or thinking hard? Polly.
3: Yeah, it's a really interesting question. I think from my own kind of personal perspective, they feel like two different types of tiredness. So we've talked a lot about that kind of effortful concentration that's involved in something, perhaps like forcing yourself to focus on boring paperwork. I noticed that the question mentioned paperwork in particular. So no doubt that can be really tiring. But I think that's a very different type of tiredness from the kind of physical exertion type of tiredness. And I think a lot of people find that it's that more physical tiredness that is linked with sleep for them. But that's my, hunch.
0: Sophie.
5: Polly was mentioning the extent to which a task is also pulling your attention, pulling your resources. So if you're doing paperwork, you actually have to really exert effort to be excited about doing that work, right? And persisting with that work. And it's easy to disengage from it and potentially fall asleep. When you're physically active, the task itself might pull you forward. I think there's just the element of how stimulating, in a way, the task might be. Cognitive tasks are tiring as well, but they don't have the same type of demands.
0: Salvador, what do you think?
4: Yeah, the muscular and skeletal systems of the body are massive. So definitely more energy spent with the muscles than with the brain, even if the brain, according to its size, it's very high energy consuming. Some people actually have been clever enough to try to work that out in joules, and apparently a full working brain would consume the equivalent to a 20-watt light bulb. That's an average, of course.
0: I like it. You know, when you see in cartoons, when someone has an idea, the light bulb above their head goes. You're telling me, neuroscientists, this is correct. Fantastic.
4: Taking it literally.
0: Sophie, Polly, Salvador, thank you so much for such a focused discussion.
4: Thanks for having me.
3: Bye.
5: Thanks. Bye.
0: Listeners, please do keep sending in your amazing questions. And here's Deborah Batsofin with a reminder of how to do it, including our new WhatsApp number.
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21: Hello, I'm Celia Hatton at 10 hours GMT. Welcome to the newsroom. Coming up, can the Trump administration get its Gaza peace plan back on track? The president's son-in-law meets Israel's leader after talks with Hamas.
22: There was a statement that was put out by Hamas where they're really calling on the mediators to compel Israel to sign up to this 15-point plan.
21: Plus, China's leader makes a rare reference to the killing of pro-democracy demonstrators near Tiananmen Square back in 1989. We'll go live to Beijing. In Zambia, the incumbent has taken an early lead in election results, just as police arrest opposition leaders and seize weapons in a raid. And the woman who gave us the moves for the Macarena looks back on how it changed her life and others.
23: When I talk to people and they ask me what I do and, oh, did you do something I know? And I just say that, the Macarena, and it's like the energy shifts. It's all of a sudden joy, laughter, smiles, you know, memories.
21: That's coming up. Stay with us.
1: BBC News with Emily Thomas. President Trump's Middle East envoy and son-in-law, Jared Kushner, is expected to meet the Israeli Prime Minister, Benjamin Netanyahu, a day after Mr. Kushner's talks with Hamas leaders. After the talks, Hamas called on the mediators to put more pressure on Israel to commit to the Gaza peace proposals. Our Middle East correspondent, Yoland Nell, is in Jerusalem.
22: They're also calling for Israel to stop what they say are its violations of the ceasefire and to meet all of its commitments under the first stage of the ceasefire deal from last year when it comes to things like humanitarian aid and stopping its military campaign in Gaza. We don't have real details about what today's meeting will include, who will be there. Israeli media is saying really that Mr. Netanyahu and other Israeli officials will be continuing to insist that Hamas must give up its weapons fully before there is any Israeli troop withdrawal from Gaza.
1: Annual military exercises between South Korea and the United States are going ahead, despite President Trump ordering them to be substantially scaled back. Mr. Trump said the drills were costly and hostile towards North Korea. He added that the communist state had been unthreatening and respectful throughout his presidency. The latest economic data from China indicates a further weakening of domestic demand in the world's second largest economy. Last month's growth in retail sales slowed, and in the housing sector, demand also remained subdued. More details from our business reporter, Josh Martin.
24: Three major indicators of the health of the Chinese economy missed expectations in July, with unemployment ticking up, retail sales stalling, and factory output growth slowing. Extreme weather, including three typhoons which made landfall in China's manufacturing hubs in the south and east of the country, also affected industrial output, as many workers were forced to relocate temporarily. Shoppers stayed at home, with retail sales growing only 0.6% year-on-year, well below economists' expectations.
1: A local governor in southern Russia says a woman has been killed in a Ukrainian drone attack on an industrial facility in the Astrakhan region. Earlier, six people were killed in a Ukrainian missile strike in the Belgorod region. From Kyiv, here's our Ukraine correspondent, Dan Johnson.
25: Ukraine has been launching missile strikes as well as long-range drone attacks on Russian infrastructure, but officials are keen to emphasize that they are not targeting civilians. They aim to hit oil refineries, transport networks, and the distribution warehouses of retailers like Wildberries to disrupt military supply routes, they say, although they have emphasized that part of that strategy is to impact the Russian economy and to make Russians feel the impact of this war.
1: World News from the BBC. Heavy fighting has been reported in the Somali city of Baidoa, where forces loyal to a former regional leader have clashed with the federal army. Gunfire and explosions were heard across the city, with local reports saying civilians had been killed. A statement from the militia claimed they'd taken full control of Baidoa, but federal officers said they'd repelled the attack. Government troops seized control of the city in March, prompting the state leader to resign. Kurdish officials in northern Iraq say the office of the Prime Minister of the Kurdistan Regional Government has come under attack. The security agency in the autonomous region says two drones were launched from neighbouring Iran. It said there were no reports of casualties. The number of Indonesians displaced by Saturday's earthquake has continued to rise. Many residents of Flores Island are preparing to sleep outside for a third night rather than risk returning to damaged and unstable homes. More from our Indonesia's correspondent, Lisa Tambunan.
2: Thousands of people are still displaced. They are afraid to go back home because there have been many aftershocks since the quake on Saturday. Authorities have reported over 1,500 aftershocks, and including two big ones just this morning. So people are taking refuge inside tents outdoors in order to avoid further risks to their health.
1: The British government has declined to comment on a report that the Prime Minister, Antti Burnham, exchanged text messages with someone posing as President Trump's chief of staff, Susie Wiles. The website, Politico, said Mr. Burnham had sent messages until he became suspicious that the contact was

0: months, Donald Trump announced that his Board of Peace had reached an historic deal for Gaza. But progress ground to a halt after Israel bluntly rejected the proposal. On Sunday, Jared Kushner gave an indication of how far the U.S. is willing to go to put the deal back on track when he traveled to Egypt for an unusual meeting with the leader of Hamas. Mr. Kushner is reported to have pushed Hamas for a disarmament that would be verifiable. That's a key demand of Israel, which has refused to withdraw from Gaza until the group gives up its weapons. The BBC's correspondent in Jerusalem is Yolan Nell. She described the challenges facing Mr. Trump's peace plan.
1: So this is a 15-point roadmap, as it's being described, that was agreed between the Board of Peace and Hamas. And it's supposed to deliver complete disarmament of Hamas and other Palestinian armed groups in Gaza in exchange for a phased Israeli troop withdrawal from the Gaza Strip. And this was negotiated over many months by Nikolai Mladenov, the high representative for Gaza on the Board of Peace, along with regional mediators meeting these Hamas officials, because it was really viewed that, you know, Hamas's unwillingness to give up its weapons was a main sticking point in advancing President Trump's bigger plan, his 20-point plan for Gaza. And that is why up to now you've still not seen, you know, real advances, particularly in terms of things like reconstruction in Gaza.
0: Very rare talks between the United States and Hamas on Sunday in Egypt. What do we know about Mr. Kushner's meeting with the leader of Hamas and how that came about?
1: We understand it was Jared Kushner, along with Nikolai Mladenov and the former British Prime Minister Tony Blair, who are all there as representatives of the Board of Peace, along with mediators from Turkey, Qatar and Egypt, meeting this Hamas delegation headed by the now leader of Hamas, Khalil al-Haya, who's long been the chief negotiator in these talks. And I think what they're really trying to do is to keep Hamas's commitment to this plan going, to show that there is still work that is going on by the Board of Peace, because Hamas has made clear that it will not implement a plan unless there is an Israeli commitment to it. And there was a statement that was put out by Hamas afterwards where they're really calling on the mediators to compel Israel to sign up to this 15-point plan, but also to meet its commitments under the first stage of the ceasefire agreement, because Hamas says that there's continuing Israeli military action in Gaza, that Israel is not meeting its commitments in terms of humanitarian aid.
0: So now Mr. Kushner's attention is moving towards Israel. Is Benjamin Netanyahu, the Israeli leader, likely to agree to any Gaza peace plan before the Israeli elections in October? Does he have any political support for that?
1: He's in a difficult balancing act here, where he has to try to show the U.S. administration, with the U.S. being Israel's closest ally, that he's still open to some kind of talks. There is still a process here, because after all, Israel has signed up to President Trump's overall peace plan. But at the same time, there is this intense domestic pressure, particularly going towards the third anniversary of the 7th of October attacks, and then the 27th of October, this big Israeli general election, where currently the Prime Minister's Likud party is trailing in the polls. There is, among the Israeli public, a lot of skepticism about Hamas's commitment to give up its weapons. And on top of that, the, you know, Israeli officials have been raising some specific concerns. They've said they don't want troops to withdraw from Gaza until there is a full disarmament of Hamas. So that is a change in the sequencing from the Board of Peace roadmap. They've also raised questions about the verification process. They don't want Turkey and Qatar to be involved because there is mistrust of their intentions. They believe they are too close to Hamas. And on top of that, they've also been saying they want Hamas weapons to be destroyed. They don't just want them to be stored by this Palestinian Technocratic Committee, which is part of the roadmap plan.
0: Yolan Nell in Jerusalem. To Zambia now. Let's get the latest on the aftermath of the presidential election that was held last Thursday. With more than half the votes counted, officials say the current president, Hakainde Hichilema, is pulling ahead. But while the counting is going on, there is political turmoil unfolding elsewhere. The government says the security forces have arrested 11 people involved in an alleged insurrection plot. It says the main opposition candidate was found at the scene of the raid, where they seized weapons. Dingindaba Boyoyo is in Zambia for us.
2: The raid happened in the capital, even if the details of this are quite scanty at the moment. The government issued a statement yesterday simply saying that

0: they found a group of people who were in possession of what they described as high-grade military equipment, military weapons. And as a result of that, there was some sort of exchange of fire. There are no details on whether or not anyone was injured from there. But the opposition NRPUP leader, Brian Mundubile, says that some of his team members were shot and their whereabouts are unknown. In fact, they've gone to the extent to suggest that some of these people actually died. The government had initially refused that there was any such thing. Yesterday, it did come out to issue a statement saying that a raid did in fact happen on Friday.
1: Now, this is just the latest chapter and what's been quite a dramatic election, with some criticizing how it's been carried out. Can you take us through the campaign and through some of the challenges that we've seen with the vote?
0: The observers that have spoken out now have said that the campaign period was fairly peaceful, even election day itself. However, there were concerns around how the election was conducted with regards to fairness. The Electoral Commission of Zambia had put out a schedule within which presidential candidates would campaign in various parts of the country, but that schedule was not applicable to the president and vice president, who would go anywhere at whatever time. And, you know, some of these stakeholders felt that that wasn't fair. Voting day itself brought its own issues. While it was largely peaceful, you know, counting of votes on Friday was suspended, and it was suspended by the Electoral Commission of Zambia across the country because they said there were some polling stations where ballot papers had been stolen, ballot boxes had been stolen. Now, there are no details of where these ballot boxes were stolen from and where this violence occurred. And some observers have said this lack of detail is creating the impression that, you know, the Electoral Commission may be hiding something.
1: And now the incumbent is pulling ahead in the vote count. Will that help settle things?
0: At the moment, the situation in the country is pretty calm. There's police presence in a lot of densely populated areas, because there was some sort of unrest on Friday, on the 14th of August, when Brian Mundubile had claimed victory of the election. Some of his supporters had taken, you know, to the streets. And so there's been a deployment of heavy police presence and military presence, actually, in a lot of the streets of densely populated areas. With regards to whether the vote has credibility, there's already a dispute. The opposition NRPUP are saying that what they're describing as industrial scale rigging, that's what they're calling it. They've not brought forth any evidence of it at the moment, but they are clearly disputing what is being announced by the Electoral Commission of Zambia.
1: Dingindaba Boyoya in Zambia. Let's go to China now. The country's leader Xi Jinping has made a rare reference to events that happened in 1989, when an undisclosed number of pro-democracy demonstrators were killed by the Chinese military near Beijing's Tiananmen Square. The BBC's Kate Adie was in Beijing then. She described at that time the famous images of an unidentified man blocking a column of military tanks.
2: Just after midday, the tanks rolled out of the square. A lone young man stood in front of the first one. The tank faltered, came to a stop. The others behind.
1: Well, today, in a big Communist Party speech, Xi Jinping praised the ruling party's decision at that time to clamp down on the protests. Addressing thousands of party officials and delegates in Beijing's Great Hall of the People, which is right next to Tiananmen Square, Xi also called on his country to show a fighting spirit as it faced what he described as tough times. Our China correspondent Steve McDonald joins me from Beijing. Steve, tell me about the significance of this mention by Xi to those events back in 1989.
3: Well, this is going to sound like a bit of a leap for people, but this is what I think it's all about. Let's talk in a moment about Tiananmen Square and 1989 and those events. But really what this is all about is Xi Jinping trying to neutralize the impact on his government from another leader who's already dead. Now, the reason is that this is the anniversary of Jiang Zemin's birth. And there have been these documentaries on television. Now, he came in and took control of China immediately after those Tiananmen Square events. But following that, the period of his leadership is considered by many people in China to have been a fantastic time. Reform and opening up, everything's getting better and better. The economy's improving, everyone's freer. At least, you know, that's the imagery of it. And the contrast, of course, will be to the current leadership and his style, when things are seen to be being more clamped down, the economy is not going as well. What's made this even worse is that Jiang Zemin's number two leader, Zhu Rongji, he died just a couple of days ago, and his funeral is tomorrow. And so this puts even more emphasis on that previous government, their way of doing things. And so for Xi Jinping, he doesn't want people to be talking all about the reform and opening up, how good the economy was. He wants to try and refocus attention on the fact that Jiang Zemin was a tough communist leader just after Tiananmen Square. Now, people will debate about whether or not he was or he wasn't, but you can see he's trying to sort of make out that there's this unbroken connection between the great things that Jiang Zemin did and the great things that I'm doing, instead of people focusing on the differences.
1: Interesting, though, but Xi Jinping did mention some serious challenges facing China right now. Without going into detail, do we know what he was referring to?
3: Well, nobody can deny that the economy is not going great for China, even though it's weathered the storm of tariffs from the US pretty well. I mean, look, youth unemployment, the property crisis keeps going. There's just such an overall problem with domestic demand and just not a spirit of optimism. He's got to acknowledge that, because otherwise it would seem like he's in la-la land. Now, it's not desperation stakes, but the problem is all the things that are going really well with the economy, all the new stuff, whether it be robotics or, you know, electric vehicles or AI, they don't employ that many people. And so they're not soaking up all the graduates. They're not putting money in the pockets of that many ordinary Chinese people. And while things are going okay, they don't feel like they're getting better and better and better and better as they were during Jiang Zemin's time.
1: Okay.
3: Hence the need to, as I said before, neutralize that threat.
1: Stephen, just briefly, do you think it's a bit risky for Xi Jinping to bring up the events of 1989 to revive people's memories of what happened back then? Because it's right now it's quite taboo to mention it in China.
3: Yeah, it is funny. I mean, as you know, like it hardly ever gets mentioned. And he didn't really specifically, he didn't use the word Tiananmen Square or uprising or anything or crushing that or anything like that. He just spoke about the problems during that time. So it was pretty opaque, although most Chinese people would get the reference.
1: Stephen McDonald, thanks for joining us from Beijing. You're listening to The Newsroom on the BBC World Service. Now, when you think of a Ferrari sports car, you might imagine this sound. Of an engine, usually accompanied by a tiny number of passenger seats and a slick exterior. But now for something new for the Italian car company, a very quiet electric car. And the first one off the production line is making headlines after being sold at a charity auction. Maura Fogarty is our Asia business editor in Singapore, and she told me how much that first electric Ferrari was sold for.
4: The Luce, which means light in Italian, at an auction in California over the weekend, sold for $40 million. Now, that's the highest price ever at an auction for a brand new car, with the higher prices, of course, for kind of vintage cars. But for a brand new car just off the production line, this was the highest price ever. Now, this Luce was designated as a chassis zero, meaning it's the first of its kind of this new series of electric vehicles that Ferrari is unveiling. So it was quite surprising that it sold for this amount of money, and I'm sure Ferrari is feeling pretty good about it as well. All the proceeds from the sale, according to Sotheby's auction house, goes towards the Ferrari Foundation's educational programs.
1: So I guess this was a bit of welcome news as well for Ferrari, because the car company did receive a bit of backlash when it first announced it was going to be making these cars.
4: Yeah, that's right. And in fact, we saw the share price of Ferrari drop after it unveiled the car, and a lot of the criticism was based over a few things. First was how it looked. Many people, or the critics of the car, the Luce, said that the car looks like any other vehicle. It looks like a normal electric vehicle. It didn't look special. It didn't look Ferrari, for example. It did have a very kind of star brand name designer working with the Luce, and that's Sir Johnny Ive, who worked at Apple previously. He then started his own design agency and worked with Ferrari on designing the interiors of the car. So the first criticism was around how it actually looked. The second one was the fact that Ferrari was making an electric vehicle in the first place, that, you know, it didn't have that combustion engine roar of a sports car. It had five seats, for goodness sake. That was another criticism, that it wasn't a real Ferrari car. It was just any other car. So the criticisms were twofold, one around how it looked and one around the fact that it was diluting the Ferrari brand.
5: It's interesting, though, to see that Ferrari and some other European automakers are starting to move into the world of electric vehicles with real gusto, you know, because in China, in the region where you're sitting right now, in Singapore, China is already dominating the world of electric vehicles by far.
4: It certainly is. And it does show that Ferrari and other European car makers are trying to, at least at the high end of the market, target a specific type of buyer, right? I should mention, too, that when Ferrari announced the Luce, it said it had, it didn't give exact numbers, but there was an expectation, according to reports, that it wanted to sell just under 500 of these cars by the end of this year. Ferrari says it has met those sales targets already. Now, you mentioned the Chinese car market, or at least the Chinese EV suppliers. They definitely dominate the world when it comes to electric vehicles. We've actually seen the number of Chinese EVs exported around the world just in the first half of this year. I've got some figures for you here. They were up 120% in the first 6 months of this year compared to the year ago period.
5: Some big numbers there from Maura Fogarty in Singapore. Now, the American actress Hayden Panettiere has died at the age of 36. Panettiere's career spanned three decades. She began her career when she was just a young child, and she went on to score roles and hit television shows and films, including the Scream horror franchise and the TV series Heroes, and also Nashville. My colleague Sally Bundock spoke to entertainment journalist KJ Matthews about the news of Hayden Panettiere's death.
6: It is a huge shock. You know, I was just watching Hayden Panettiere just about 2 to 3 months ago as she was doing a press tour for her memoir called This Is Me, A Reckoning. And she really seemed to have gotten her life together. She joked about the relationship that she had with her 11-year-old daughter. And she also talked about the fact that, you know, when she was very young, she was kind of thrust into the spotlight. She said that by the age of five, she'd already been in five commercials, and she really felt like she hadn't had a break. She also talked about her opioid and her alcohol addiction and the things that she went through. And she also talked about the fact that she had willingly given up custody of her child when her child was very young to deal with her addiction issues. So she had been through a lot.
7: There is no details available about her death, the circumstances of that. And of course, the family have asked for respect of their privacy at this very difficult time. But it's a bit of a familiar tale, is it not, KJ, with these child stars? As you say, she was just 5 years old when she started recording commercials. At the age of nine, she was the voice in It's a Bug's Life, the movie. And she's, as you say, had a very difficult time.
6: Yeah, she had a really interesting time, too, kind of a strange relationship with her mom. You know, just a few months ago when she was doing the press tour, she had said there had come a time during the time she was doing Heroes, and she felt that her mom had been her manager for so long that it was getting in the way of her having a wonderful, normal mother-daughter relationship. So she had told her mom that she didn't no longer wanted her to be her manager. And she said her mother just said, "You owe me," and walked out of the dressing room. And so she said she dealt with that for a long time.
7: And many will know her from TV shows like Heroes and Nashville, and also in the Scream franchise.
6: She really was working consistently, I would say, up until about 2018, 2019, when the Nashville TV series ended. And then after that, she seemed to have a couple of problems. She was in another relationship. She had called police authority on him. She had allegedly said that they had gotten into some type of domestic violence incident. And since then, she really never consistently was able to kind of bounce back and be on the big screen or the small screen in a major way. And so I think people were rooting for her and really thought this year was going to be her year, because she wrote the memoir, she was doing the press tour, she was out there talking about how she had a great relationship with her daughter, and that she had worked out so many of her addiction issues with her therapist. So they thought that she was on the road back.
5: KJ Matthews. Well, 30 years after reaching number one on the Billboard Hot 100 chart, Macarena remains one of the most recognizable songs ever recorded. The first song was released by Spanish duo Los del Rio, but it was the Bayside Boys remix featuring English language verses that transformed the song into an international sensation. The remix's music video of women miming the words and doing the Macarena's easy four-step dance routine was like a dance tutorial. That routine was created by choreographer Mia Fry. She's been telling us how it came about.
8: When I talk to people and they ask me what I do, and, oh, did you do something I know? Who do you work with? And I just say the Macarena, and it's like the energy shifts. It's all of a sudden joy, laughter, smiles, you know, memories. It's incredible.
9: When I dance, they call me Macarena. And the boys, they say que soy buena.
8: My inspiration for the Macarena was in Brazil, when they'd be doing all those dances, you know, for the carnival. I was very fascinated by the fact that people every year build up to that moment, and people know all the dances, the songs. And I was thinking, oh, wow, how wonderful if I could do something like that, make something for anybody, not people that, you know, decide to come once a week, twice a week to my dance class, but people that would see something and, you know, try to do it. But then I need moves that once you see them maybe once or twice, you can pick them up. For the video, because there was no budget, I casted girls from my dance class. All the girls in the video are wearing my clothes. It was that low budget.
10: Now, come on, what was I supposed to do? He was out of town, and his two friends were so fine.
8: This legacy, of course, makes me extremely proud, because who would think 30 years later, people still do it, people still know it. To say they don't really know the lyrics of the Macarena, but they do remember the dance.
5: Choreographer Mia Fry, and we've all been practicing our steps here. I'm Celia Hatton. Thanks for joining us on the newsroom on the BBC World Service.
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0: This is the BBC World Service, and coming up after the news, the global story. The Israeli Prime Minister Benjamin Netanyahu is running for re-election this autumn, and he could lose to a man little known outside of Israel named Gadi Eisenkot, a former military commander and one-time member of Netanyahu's war cabinet. Who is Gadi Eisenkot, and is he really the anti-Netanyahu? Join me, Tristan Redman, in 2 minutes.
1: BBC News with Tom Sanders. President Trump's Middle East envoy, Jared Kushner, has met Prime Minister Benjamin Netanyahu as he seeks Israeli backing for the US-backed Gaza peace plan. Mr. Netanyahu has rejected the proposals, and Israeli officials said today's meeting had been focused on elements that could be agreed. Mr. Kushner met the Hamas leadership on Sunday. Annual military exercises involving South Korean and US forces are going ahead, despite President Trump ordering them to be substantially scaled back. It could signal a major shift in the long-standing alliance between Washington and Seoul. The latest economic data from China indicates a further weakening of domestic demand in the world's second largest economy. Analysts say it leaves the country vulnerable to economic shocks. A local governor in southern Russia says a woman has been killed in a Ukrainian drone attack on an industrial facility in the Astrakhan region. There have also been fatalities reported after Russian drone strikes on the Sumy area of Ukraine. Heavy fighting has been reported in the Somali city of Baidoa, where forces loyal to a former regional leader have clashed with the federal army. There are reports of civilian casualties. Kurdish officials in northern Iraq say the office of the Prime Minister of the Kurdistan Regional Government has come under attack. Officials in the autonomous region says two drones were launched from neighbouring Iran. The number of Indonesians displaced by Saturday's earthquake has continued to rise due to damaged and unstable homes. The quake killed at least 54 people. Tributes are being paid to the American actress Hayden Panettiere, who's died at the age of 36. The Oscar winner Viola Davis described her former co-star as an amazing talent. Panettiere was best known for her roles in the TV shows Heroes and Nashville. BBC News.
0: Benjamin Netanyahu's been on the scene for a long time. You could have just turned 30 years old and never known a time when he wasn't either prime minister or somewhere near the top of Israeli politics. But that could be about to change.
2: Israel is less than 3 months away from a high-stakes general election in which Netanyahu could lose. And it could be to a man who's little known outside of Israel by the name of Gadi Eisenkot.
0: He's the former top general in the Israeli military. He served in Netanyahu's war cabinet. His son was killed in the war in Gaza.
2: And now he's being talked about by some in the international press as the anti-Netanyahu. But is that really true?
0: Today on the show, we talk to David Remnick, editor of the New Yorker magazine and a man who's been reporting on Israel for more than 25 years. He recently spent time with Eisenkot and wrote an extensive profile of him. From the BBC, I'm Tristan Redman.
2: And I'm Asma Khalid. And today on The Global Story, who is Gadi Eisenkot? And if he were to become the Israeli prime minister, would anything actually change? David, thank you for taking the time to join us on The Global Story. We really appreciate it.
3: Pleasure to be here.
0: It's great to have you with us, David. You've written this long profile for The New Yorker of Gadi Eisenkot. We're talking to you today to try to understand who this man is, because he's one of the front runners for the upcoming Israeli election, which is a big deal. When Asma and I both read your piece, which we really enjoyed, we were really struck by one story in it in particular, which is the story of how Gadi Eisenkot lost his son not so long ago. What happened, and why has this story become so central to his election run?
3: Everybody's kid served in the military, and one of his five children was called up as a reservist. He was an army medic, and he was sent on a mission with his small group to retrieve the bodies of two hostages who had been killed in Gaza. not two living hostages, but the bodies. And during that mission, it is likely he either was shot or more likely stepped on an IED, an explosive device. Everybody heard about this because of who Gadi Eisenkot is.
2: At the funeral of IDF soldier Gal Eisenkot, wails of sorrow.
3: The funeral was on television.
2: Senior officials mourned with the family in the most high-profile loss for the IDF so far.
3: Eisenkot's eulogy was televised. People felt this very acutely.
2: So it sounds like this story of losing his son is really central to how the Israeli public views Eisenkot. But Eisenkot has a long backstory in Israeli public life, and you write about that as well. Can you tell us what that story is?
3: So Eisenkot is Moroccan. Every prime minister since Ben-Gurion has been Ashkenazi. In other words, the descendant of Eastern European Jews. When he goes to a town that has a lot of Moroccan Jews, people who came from Morocco or from other Muslim states, Iraq, Syria, these are Jews who left in the 40s and the 50s and into the 60s. They use a Moroccan Arabic phrase indicating one of us. And that's not something that Netanyahu can challenge. But Gadi Eisenkot is a military man. He's a very high-ranking military officer, was even at one point chief of staff under Netanyahu.
0: He worked his way up to the very top of the IDF and became this kind of almost celebrity status that you have when you become the head of the Israeli military. But
3: if I can point out, though, I will say this. He has celebrity status gives him a certain glamour that he does not have. He is not a magnetic personality. You know, Bibi Netanyahu, think of him what you will. And I certainly think of him as I do. I am no fan and have been covering him since the 90s. He is extremely fluid. He's a great political campaigner, a very cynical one. His English is famously perfect, having spent so many years in the United States as a young man. Eisenkot's English, it's like my Russian. It's a bit rough. And he's not a magnetic speaker. He's a kind of, if you don't mind a little Yiddish, a little kind of a schlumpy, menschy, your favorite uncle type person, unthreatening. At the same time, as a military man, it should be pointed out, he was the key originator of what's called the Dahiya Doctrine, which has to do with a kind of asymmetrical warfare, if you will. In other words, if there are attacks coming from Hezbollah, from the Dahiya neighborhood of Beirut, that it is doctrine to attack with great ferocity, even civilian infrastructure, from where those attacks are emanating.
0: He's not a bleeding heart. He's a military tough guy. Is that a fair description?
3: This is a man of his institution.
0: Okay, well, by the time October the 7th happens, David, Eisenkot is in the Knesset. He's left the military, so he's an MP in parliament. He's a relatively new politician. He's only been there for a year. He's not a supporter of Netanyahu, but when the attack happens, Netanyahu nonetheless asks him to join a war cabinet.
3: Correct.
0: Why does he agree to that, and what is his role in that cabinet?
3: In the light of what's happened in Gaza and the scale of the horror there, it should be recalled the atmosphere in Israel right after October 7th. I can't begin to describe the sense of shock in Israeli society and grief and disorientation. In other words, the entire purpose of the state, in some sense, which is the security of a people that for centuries had been defenseless, essentially, to anti-Semitism, violent anti-Semitism, culminating with the Holocaust. And suddenly, one day, hundreds and hundreds of Israelis are killed, over 200 are taken hostage and brought back to Gaza. The state collapsed. And so suddenly it was quite clear that that was going to need to be answered. This was a very disunified moment in Israeli history. It had been preceded by endless demonstrations about what was called judicial reform, which was really a Netanyahu government attempt to disempower the Supreme Court and the Attorney General. This was a huge issue in internal Israel. So he needed this show of unity in the most important decisions being made, namely the military decisions. And so he brought in Eisenkot. He is, by the standards of present day post October 7th Israeli politics, and it's important to point that out, somebody of the center left. I think he's probably of the center left in today's Israel because it's moved so far to the right.
2: Center left. Can you define that in American political terms?
3: Well,
2: maybe it's not translatable, but
3: it is translatable, but we're speaking in different tongues. In other words, The issue that Americans and Brits and almost everybody else thinks about first and foremost when they're thinking about Israeli politics is the Palestinian question. Like it or not, that is not the central issue in the Israeli election campaign. In fact, I would say none of the major contenders except for Yair Golan of the Democrats dares to speak about a resolution, a solution to the terrible conflict that's been going on for now so many decades. And so I thought Eisenkot and another general, Benny Gantz, were asked to join this essentially national unity war cabinet of very experienced generals, and they fell into argument pretty quickly.
2: Over what exactly?
3: The first thing that happened is Eisenkot helped stave off an immediate attack against Lebanon, against Hezbollah. There were generals that wanted immediately to open a second front in the north. Eisenkot successfully argued against this and helped stave that off. More consequentially, Eisenkot thought the strategy should be first and foremost, get all the hostages home. First and foremost. People in the cabinet, not just Ben-Gvir and Smotrich, but also eventually Netanyahu himself, really wanted vengeance in a completest way to defeat Hamas as if this could be done in some totalist way. And if that meant some hostages would have to remain behind or those deals would not happen as quickly as possible, then so be it. And after a while, Eisenkot could not countenance that, and he and Gantz left the war cabinet.
2: And then shortly after he left the war cabinet, and that was, I believe, in the summer of 2024. So a little while later, he decides to form his own political party. And David, if we can just explain that Israel has a coalition system of governance, it's not anything like our two-party system here in the United States.
3: If you're not up to date on Israeli politics, you think of Labor as this big party and it's this big party. Labor is now tiny. So you have to form coalition with other parties, which makes things very, shall we say, interesting and chaotic. So new parties are being formed with rather stunning regularity. And sometimes they form around one person and sometimes around a political impulse of a particular moment. Somebody's going to have to form a coalition to form a government come this election. It is unlikely that any one party will get 61 mandates on its own in the Knesset. What has to happen is X number of parties have to come together and form a coalition. After the election, the president, which is largely a ceremonial office, gives somebody the first chance to do it. It's usually the leading vote getter. So if it's Eisenkot, then he will try to form a coalition. If it's Netanyahu, he will do the same. The coalition that Eisenkot would be likeliest to lead is his party, which is called Yashar, which means straightforward or honest or something like that. And then you have a party led by Naftali Bennett, who's a man of the right and was briefly prime minister. And he's together with Yesh Atid, which is a party of the kind of center left. And then you have the Democrats, it's more of the left. Am I confusing everybody? Have I succeeded in confusing absolutely everybody at this point?
0: No, you're doing great. Carry on.
3: And on the right, you have Likud, but then you have these other parties. And most vividly, you have these religious parties, religious nationalists, and then religious. And what Netanyahu does to keep feeding that coalition is to make all kinds of concessions to the Orthodox, the ultra-Orthodox, so that they don't have to go into the draft. Mm-hmm. I have a big community of ultra-Orthodox Israelis, who, by the way, were not Zionists long ago, who, A, refused to serve in the military or tried to, and B, are the recipients of enormous amounts of essentially social welfare programs. This infuriates most Israelis. My kid's going to go into the army and get killed to protect you, and you're going to read Torah and Talmud and call it a day? This is a very, very divisive thing. But cynically, the extremely secular Bibi Netanyahu is willing to make these deals all the time for the sake of building coalitions.
0: And what is Eisenkot's platform in this party that he founds? What's he offering Israeli voters?
3: Well, he thinks that everybody should serve in one way or another, even the Arab community.
2: In the military?
3: Not necessarily. In other words, if you want to do some sort of social service, you know, the equivalent of a domestic AmeriCorps or Peace Corps or something like that, okay. In other words, he has answers for that. An end to this so-called judicial reform, a greater emphasis on democracy, the separation of powers. He sees and recognizes that the Netanyahu of now, unlike the Likud of many years ago, is not a particularly democratically inclined party, to say the least, and he is pro-democracy. Now, I would argue you don't have a democracy unless all your citizens have equal rights, and that brings in the Palestinian question. I don't believe that my country was a true democracy until arguably the mid-60s, until black voters were empowered the way they were by the Civil Rights Act. So, again, a resolution to the Palestinian question is not in the center of the debate, to put it mildly.
2: That is so striking to hear you say, David, because that does feel like the central question so many Americans think about when they think about Israel. And I have seen a number of profiles of Eisenkot. He is being framed, by and large, I would say, in the Western press, as sort of the anti-Netanyahu. But you're describing a man who, it sounds like, at least on some substantive foreign policy issues, isn't necessarily all that different.
3: Insofar as Eisenkot is the anti-Bibi, what does that mean? It's a question of character, his behavior. He's not considered corrupt. Bibi in many circles is considered corrupt. He's not giving the world away to the religious. Bibi gives the world away to the ultra-Orthodox. He will fight back against settler violence. Bibi does not dare to do that. And when he talks about it, he talks about it in preposterous euphemisms. He will fight for internal democracy insofar as Bibi was trying to disempower the Supreme Court and the Attorney General. And on the Palestinian question, I don't think you're going to ever hear him in this campaign talk about anything vividly specific like a two-state solution or anything of the like, but you will hear language about moving forward, progress, you know, try to end violence, et cetera, et cetera. The most modest, one could call mealy-mouthed rhetoric to mainly not to inflame anybody, mainly to not have it be at the center of the conversation. Netanyahu wants it to be at the very center of the conversation insofar as he wants to make sure everybody knows he would never compromise with the Palestinians at all, ever.
0: It sounds like there is some daylight between Eisenkot and Netanyahu, perhaps not a chasm of political daylight between the two of them, but Let me present you, I hope you'll indulge us if I present you with a counterfactual to help us understand where he stands on things. If Eisenkot had been prime minister in the aftermath of October the 7th, what's your sense of what might have gone differently? Like, what would have been different and what would have been the same?
3: I don't know that today we'd be sitting here with the landscape of Gaza being an absolute ruin, with at the very minimum 70,000 people, including 20,000 children, dead. Would there have been a war? Yes. How would it have been prosecuted? Some of your listeners will quickly say, yes, but this is the architect of the Dahiya Doctrine. But I don't know what that would imply, and I would be a fool to predict it in any specificity.
0: Mm-hmm.
3: But I don't want to be naive. It's not as if October 7th would have been answered with a laurel branch.
0: So, David, we saw the Israeli Prime Minister Benjamin Netanyahu rejecting a plan from Donald Trump's Board of Peace for the disarmament of Hamas. What would Eisenkot have done had he been in office, in your best estimation?
3: I don't know. Bibi, his image in the United States, and I assume in the UK, could not be more miserable. But he's not running for president of the United States. He's running to remain as prime minister of Israel, which has gotten increasingly right wing. He needs to keep his base, which is the religious nationalists, the ultra-Orthodox, the traditional Likud, and that kind of soft right that I've talked about that's kind of up for grabs. So in his view, he needs to say, no Palestinian state, end to security threat. Look what I've done by dealing with threats all over, although that argument has gotten much shakier, right? A year ago, he might have argued, you could argue with him, but, you know, okay, we bombed the nuclear, I've gotten the United States to bomb nuclear reactor in nuclear facilities in Iran. We had this incredible James Bond-like success with Hezbollah. Sinwar is no longer alive to lead Hamas in Gaza. Nasrallah is no longer alive in Beirut, and might have called it a day there. But now this war that was supposed to take 3 weeks or whatever it was going to be, now 6 months later, the Iran leadership was, quote, I hate this phrase, taken out, but then replaced by an even more hardline Iranian leadership. And it's in control of Hormuz and much else. And the Israelis see this failure. And so Netanyahu has to create the imagery of strength, or rebuild this imagery of strength and security in the face of the facts. He's in trouble. But I would emphasize to your listeners this. He is behind in the polls. The opposition coalition is at about at 60. He's at about at 50, which is quite far from winning. But he is a incredibly crafty campaigner. And it's 80 days until the election. And that's a lifetime in Israeli politics.
2: David, our show is about where the world and America meet. And I've heard you talk about both Netanyahu and Eisenkot in the context of a domestic Israeli political dynamic. But it is, in my view, important to note that, you know, Israel's longstanding closest ally has been the United States, and that this election in Israel is happening at a moment when U.S. politics on Israel have shifted dramatically. I mean, we see this if we look at, you know, a Pew Research poll from this spring that shows 60% of U.S. adults now have an unfavorable view of Israel. These numbers are numbers we have not historically seen. We saw also recently an unprecedented number of Democrats in Congress vote to block billions of dollars in military aid. And this leads, I guess, to my fundamental question here, which is, do you have a sense that Eisenkot has a plan for salvaging the U.S.-Israel relationship? Because it strikes me that in the United States, being not Netanyahu is not necessarily enough anymore in our political climate.
3: No, but I think he's right to think it will be a lot. The dynamics of how Americans feel about Israel, about spending money on Israeli defense and doing it reflexively, I think that is Netanyahu's most catastrophic loss that is recognized in Israel, that they're not going to have automatic American support anymore. It's no longer considered taboo to speak up against Israeli behavior or AIPAC, or people routinely talk about war crimes, genocide, all kinds of descriptions of what was transpired in the last 3 years. And it is horrific, and it has transformed the U.S.-Israeli relationship in the not only in the Democratic Party, mm-hmm. but you're seeing it as a divisive issue in the Republican Party. Now, look, has anti-Semitism grown in horrific ways in the U.S. and in Britain and elsewhere? Absolutely. But I think it is possible, and people, right-thinking people, are able to recognize that there's a difference between criticism and even condemnation of Israeli political and military behavior, and not think that's automatically anti-Semitism.
2: The reason I guess I want to understand what Eisenkot's thinking on this is that I did, you know, some reporting a few years ago, pre-October 7th, on the shifting dynamics in the relationship. And amongst many Democrats at the time, I heard about Netanyahu. Netanyahu was, in their view, the catalyst, the reason for this deteriorating relationship. Now, when I talk to folks, particularly on the left, on the Democratic side, I hear a more fundamental shift of the relationship. As we said, people saying that they want to wholeheartedly block military aid. It feels like there is a beginning of a reimagining of the entire relationship. How does Eisenkot, does he know how he's dealing, or does he have a plan for how to deal with that?
3: He has to win in order to confront that, but it is essential. They're not naive. And I think only when they're lying to themselves do they ascribe every tendency about that shift to anti-Semitism. I've written about two foreign places my whole career. I'm now an elderly gentleman, 67. And I, when I would write about Russia, where I lived for 4 years, the reaction to pieces in The New Yorker or The Washington Post, where I used to work, it was generally, that is so interesting, or I didn't know X, or let me tell you about what I think. It was you know, sometimes hostile, but not. When I write about this, you can't win. So I've been called, you know, too soft, or a self-hating Jew, every insult imaginable. That is part and parcel of the emotional, historical quality of this. And I've never seen it as bad, as volatile, as filled with legitimate concern and fury, but also at the same time, racial hatred. And to think that everything will get better by magic, I think is naive. It's going to be affirmative imagination and political bravery all around. And that's not going to happen overnight.
0: David Remnick, thank you so much. It's been a pleasure to talk this through with you.
2: Thank you.
3: I really appreciate the opportunity. Thank you so much.
0: That was David Remnick, editor of the New Yorker magazine, who recently wrote an extensive profile about Gadi Eisenkot, the main challenger to Israeli Prime Minister Benjamin Netanyahu.
2: And that's it for our show today. If you want to hear more from The Global Story, we are a podcast, so you can subscribe to us wherever you listen to your favorite shows.
0: We'll be back again tomorrow. Cheerio.
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8: Coming next, it's Outlook with me, Jo Fidgham. Classics professor Daniel Mendelssohn was shocked when his 81-year-old father asked to join his university class on the Odyssey, but agreed when his father promised to stay quiet.
9: I'm about 15 minutes into my opening, lecture, and my father cries out, "Well, I read the first chapter and I don't think he's such a great hero."
8: Turns out his dad had strong opinions about Odysseus.
9: Look, this guy presumably went off to the Trojan War with hundreds of guys, dozens of ships, and he comes home alone? What kind of commander is he? He lost all his men.
8: Daniel found himself seeing the story and his father differently.
9: I found myself moved in a way that I had not been before because my dad was sitting there.
8: Homer hits home after the BBC World Service News.
10: BBC News with Emily Thomas. President Trump's Middle East envoy, Jared Kushner, has met Prime Minister Benjamin Netanyahu as he seeks Israeli backing for the US-backed Gaza peace plan. Mr. Netanyahu has rejected the proposals. Here's our correspondent in Jerusalem, Yoland Nell.
11: Israeli officials have been raising some specific concerns. They've said they don't want troops to withdraw from Gaza until there is a full disarmament of Hamas. So that is a change in the sequencing from the Board of Peace roadmap. They've also raised questions about the verification process. They don't want Turkey and Qatar to be involved because there is mistrust of their intentions. They believe they are too close to Hamas. And they've also been saying they want Hamas weapons to be destroyed. They don't just want them to be stored by this Palestinian Technocratic Committee, which is part of the roadmap plan.
10: China's leader Xi Jinping has praised the ruling Communist Party's decision to clamp down on the Tiananmen democracy protests. The rare mention of events of 1989 came during a speech marking the centenary of the birth of one of his predecessors, Jiang Zemin. The BBC's Stephen McDonnell says Mr. Xi is trying to highlight the connection between his government and Jiang's, shifting attention away from current hardships.
12: Youth unemployment, the property crisis keeps going. There's just such an overall problem with domestic demand and just not a spirit of optimism. The problem is all the things that are going really well with the economy, all the new stuff, whether it be robotics or, you know, electric vehicles or AI, they don't employ that many people. And so they're not putting money in the pockets of that many ordinary Chinese people. And while things are going okay, they don't feel like they're getting better and better and better and better as they were during Jiang Zemin's time.
10: The latest economic data from China indicates a further weakening of domestic demand in the world's second largest economy. Last month's growth in retail sales slowed to 0.6%, less than half of what have been predicted by analysts. In the housing sector, demand also remained subdued. A local governor in southern Russia says a woman's been killed in a Ukrainian drone attack on an industrial facility in the Astrakhan region. Earlier, six people were killed in a Ukrainian strike in the Belgorod region. From Kyiv, here's our Ukraine correspondent, Dan Johnson.
13: Ukraine has been launching missile strikes as well as long-range drone attacks on Russian infrastructure, but officials are keen to emphasize that they are not targeting civilians. They aim to hit oil refineries, transport networks, and the distribution warehouses of retailers like Wildberries to disrupt military supply routes, they say, although they have emphasized that part of that strategy is to impact the Russian economy and to make Russians feel the impact of this war.
10: There's been intense fighting in the Somali city of Baidoa, where forces loyal to a former regional leader have clashed with the federal army. Gunfire and explosions were heard across the city, with local reports saying civilians had been killed. Government troops and residents said the militia had been driven out of the city. The French Prime Minister, Sébastien Lecornu, has been jeered during a visit to the coastal commune of Le Porge, where almost 200 homes burned down during recent wildfires. Angry residents of the commune near Bordeaux demanded to speak to Mr. Lecornu about what they say was an insufficient government response to the fires, the worst in France in decades. They also accused the authorities of prioritising upscale resorts. An unusual rescue operation has taken place on the Greek island of Crete after a vulture refused to budge from the wing of a plane which was about to take off. Reports say the pilot of a Ryanair flight contacted the control tower at Heraklion Airport after noticing the large bird. Joanna Keane reports.
14: The vulture had climbed onto the wing of the plane and then refused to move. The control tower decided this was a job for firefighters, who used a special ladder and protective clothes to catch the large bird. According to reports, the pilot helped in the rescue operation by moving the wing of the aircraft, and the vulture remained calm throughout. Birds are routinely sucked into the engines of aircraft and can cause problems. Last week, investigators found bird remains in the engine of another Ryanair plane, where a passenger was partially sucked through a broken window.
10: The authorities in Pakistan say they've arrested almost 260 people following a raid on an alleged scam call centre in Islamabad. Pakistani intelligence services said 40 Chinese nationals and 170 people from Vietnam were among those detained. It's believed they're travelled into Pakistan on tourist visas. And that's the latest world news from the BBC.
8: Hello, I'm Jo Fidgen, and from the BBC World Service, this is Outlook, bringing you personal stories from all around the globe. Today, voyaging from New York State to the Greek island of Ithaca.
15: Who's looking after your wife and son?
16: Do you see?
15: My dad is coming home.

0: deep personal significance, changing the way he understood both the story and, more importantly, his father.
1: So I was at my house, a little north of New York City. It was 2010. The autumn term had just ended, and we were going into our winter break. And the phone rang, and it was my dad. And my dad, in his sort of gruff way, said, well, what are you teaching next semester? And I said, well, I'm actually teaching a seminar devoted entirely to the Odyssey. And out of the blue, my father said, well, what do you think if I sat in on the course? I must say I was quite nonplussed, to put it mildly. I never quite understood why he wanted to do that. At that point in my life, I was in my early 50s. My dad was 81. We had a quite nice relationship. We had not always had a close relationship. And my dad was a scientist, trained as a mathematician. When he retired from that job, he actually started a second career teaching. So at the time, I thought, oh, he just wants to see how I teach. Mm-hmm. You know, he wants to sort of do a comparison. So I said, sure. And I said to him, well, you know, how are we going to work this out? Do you want to just sit there? He said, yeah, I'm just going to sit in the back. I just want to listen, hear what the young people have to say.
0: You say you were nonplussed at the thought. What was your main worry?
1: Well, my main concern, actually, I had sort of twofold, I think. One, as the child of this man, you know, I knew that my father was very opinionated. He had very strong opinions about things. I suspected he would have strong notions about the Odyssey, little imagining just how strong they were. And also, I should point out to our listeners that my father lived east of New York City, where I grew up. So for him, it was a 3.5-hour trek every time. And so I thought, why is he going to be undergoing this rather arduous odyssey every week, if I can say that, just to watch me teach? I didn't know what he was up to. I also had a concern as a professor, which is whether his presence in the class was going to be disruptive to the classroom.
0: So these students are how old?
1: 17 or 18. They've just come out of high school.
0: So your dad be 4 times older than them. Mm-hmm. It's quite a gap, isn't it?
1: Literally. Literally. More than 4 times, yeah. But my dad, he said, oh, I'm not going to say anything. I'm going to sit in the back of the room and listen.
0: Is that what he sounded like, by the way?
1: Yes. You know who my father sounded exactly like? It hit me the other day. My father was a great Frank Sinatra fan. And my father said he had the same accent because they were both from the same place in New Jersey.
2: I have got you under my skin.
1: So I thought, okay, you know, and I had written an email to all the incoming students who had signed up for the course, sort of warning them that there was going to be this grumpy 81-year-old, you know, that he was my dad. And that's how it started, although in the event it turned out to be quite different.
0: Yeah.
2: And don't tell your papa.
0: Let's just talk very briefly about the Odyssey and what it is you're going to be teaching. So this is a book of poems in ancient Greek by Homer, telling the story of Odysseus. It's normally seen, I think, as a hero's homecoming, a very difficult series of adventures on his way home.
1: Very much so. The Odyssey is an epic, so a very long poem, 12,000 lines, and it focuses on this great hero of the Trojan War, Odysseus, who was certainly a great warrior, but was known above all for his strategic ability, his cleverness, his trickiness, his slyness. He's a good talker. The Odyssey focuses on the homecoming of Odysseus, and it has basically two prongs, you might say. So the one is the story of how he gets back from Troy to Ithaca, the kingdom of which he is the king. that story is filled with remarkable, fantastical, you know, supernatural adventures, encounters with monsters, giants, witches, seductresses.

0: goddesses, whirlpools, you know, the whole nine yards. And the other prong is really a story about what it means to have a home. The epic is very preoccupied with what's been going on at home since he left 20 years earlier. His wife Penelope has been besieged by these young men who were assuming Odysseus is dead and now trying to marry her, vying for her affections. They have sort of besieged the palace, are eating up all of its stores of food and wine. And meanwhile, he has left a son who was an infant when he went off to the war and is now a young man of 20 who has never had a father, who is trying to become a man of whom his absent father would have been proud. So it's very much a story about what home could mean and why it is worth returning to, twined around this extraordinary adventure story.
1: And fathers and sons?
0: Well, very much. You know, I always say, if you sort of were to go out onto the street and grab a random person and say, what is the Odyssey about? Especially now, of course, since the whole world is thinking about the Odyssey, thanks to Christopher Nolan. I think even people who haven't read the epic are aware that it is in some way about this fellow who's desperately trying to get back to his wife. But what I think a lot of people don't realize is the Odyssey is as much, if not more, concerned with father-son relationships. So Odysseus is a character who is both a father and a son. As I mentioned, there is this young son, Telemachus, who has never had a father. He's dreaming about this father that everyone keeps telling him was this great hero. Odysseus's own father, now an elderly man who has apparently resigned from the kingship of Ithaca at some point. And in fact, as I like to point out to my students, we who grew up on rom-coms sort of fetishized the reunion with Penelope. But the final reunion in the Odyssey is not Odysseus's reunion with Penelope, satisfying as that scene is. It's actually with his father. So the Odyssey is very invested in father-son relationships.
1: So very early on, we hear from Telemachus, Odysseus's son, now grown up, trying to find this father he's never known, trying to figure out who his father is, as you say. When you started out on this journey with your dad, how well did you think you knew him?
0: Well, by the time this experience happened, I had evolved a fairly close relationship with my father, but I think until my late 20s, we had a quite distant relationship. We were just two different kind of heads, you know, two kinds of brains. As I mentioned, my dad was a scientist. He was a maths expert. I was, of course, a literature person, and I wanted to be a writer and was good at languages and English. I didn't have an antagonistic relationship with my father. I just didn't feel I had very much of a connection with him. My father was quite stern. He was the child of immigrants who had come in the early 1900s to America. And as quite often the case in that scenario, they pushed him very hard to be successful, and he pushed us very hard to be successful. You know, it was very important for him that we excelled at school, that we got good marks. And I remember once when I was in graduate school, I was chatting with my parents, and my father inevitably said, so how are you doing? How are your courses? Are you getting good grades? So I said, you know, Dad, I know you want me to be doing well in school, but it would be nice if you asked me about my love life or something. And he, in total outrage, my father said, what are you talking about? He said, that's your personal life.
1: Oh.
0: And I said, you're my father, you know. You should be interested in my personal life. So that's the kind of person he was. He was not emotionally demonstrative. I do think, Joe, it was also a factor of his generation. You know, my dad was born in 1929. He grew up during the Depression, World War II. I think men of that generation in general were less emotionally available, let's say, than men now feel that they can be.
1: But his nickname, I think all of you, all the siblings called him Daddy Loopy, which is like such a sweet sounding nickname. So,
0: well, he did have a very sweet side. One did not often glimpse it, but Father was very funny. He had a very dry sense of humor. I don't know how this nickname originated or where it came from, but it was, as you mentioned, you know, it was very improbable. Here's this stern, you know, sort of scowling person, and everybody calls him Daddy Loopy.
1: I was very struck by when you first started talking about your relationship with your dad, that you said he was a mathematician and I was into literature and languages, and we were just very different people with very different brains. I'm interested in that, because that suggests that those sort of intellectual interests that the two of you had were very, very important to your personality. So when you say your dad was a mathematician, that doesn't just mean he's good at maths, right? That's a whole world outlook that you're talking about.
0: Well, yes. You know, I always used to say my father thought of us as equations, that if you got all the bits right, you would get the right answer. And as we know, life is not necessarily like that. But my father, everything about him was sort of coherent in a way. He was a straight shooter, as we say. He had very high principles, and he was not a person who liked what you might call wiggle room. He liked things to be four square. He used to say, X is X. There's no other possibility. You know, X is X. And of course, if you're a writer, X is not always X. The whole point is that you're manipulating things, you're creating stories. And that intimidated me when I was growing up. You know, I should also say I was very bad at maths in school. I was always failing my tests. So you can imagine how I felt. You know, I was so mortified all the time. And I remember I have a very concrete visual memory of coming home from school with these very bad marks on my maths test and having to show them to my father. And I remember I would stand outside the door of his bedroom shaking with terror because I knew he was going to be so disappointed, or I thought he was going to be very disappointed in me. And, you know, because he had that kind of head, he genuinely could not understand what seemed so self-evident to him could be so opaque to me. You know, he kept trying to explain it to me, but it was like a different language. So I remember standing in my pajamas as a, you know, 7 or 8 year old, 9, holding my breath, waiting for him to look up so I could place this disgraceful exam paper on his desk, you know.
1: Did you ever think, if only I could be good at maths, you know, he'd love me more?
0: Yes, I thought that all the time, especially as my older brother, who later went on to do a PhD in physics, was also very much of a maths science brain. So there was that sort of anxiety too. I was not carrying on the family tradition. I should also say, you know, I was a gay child, and this is the 1960s and 70s when it was a very different atmosphere. And that was a secret that I kept until my 20s. And so I always felt rather ashamed because I knew I was hiding things from my parents, and my father was not a person who hid things, you know. So that added to my sense of distance from my father, who was this exemplarily principled person, and here I was always hiding and lying all the time, you know, and that really colored my early relationship with my father, I would say. So there was a very complicated dynamic. I mean, I came out to my parents when I was 20, and they couldn't have been more wonderful about the whole thing. And I thought, I am going to work on having an actual relationship with this man. And he worked on me, and we ended up being quite close.
1: Well, let's find out about what your dad was like as a student then. Although, you know, he wasn't meant to be a student, actually, was he? Because he was meant to be sitting quietly in the classroom, just observing.
0: Well, he said, as I mentioned before, he said to me, I'm not going to say anything. I don't want to, you know, I'm just going to sit here with a cup of coffee. and listen to your students talk. And so I thought, okay, but he was a terrible student. Well, actually, turned out to be a great student.
1: Depends if you're his son or not, maybe.
0: Well, yes. As I always like to say, Joan, typically when you're in a classroom with undergraduates, you are both the oldest and the most authoritative person in the room. And the dynamic became very complicated for my students because suddenly there were these two older guys and one of them was the other's father. So I think it just completely blew their circuits. So this course was a seminar and it's conversational. Everyone engages in conversation. But on the first day, typically I have to do more of a lecture just to introduce the Odyssey and the background and all that. So I'm about 15 minutes into my opening, lecture, and my father cries out from behind me. He said, "Well, I read the first chapter and I don't think he's such a great hero." And that really was the beginning of what turned out to be a hilarious semester of my father just constantly challenging me and arguing with me. And so I should say that in this seminar, we sat around a big rectangular table, but my father, in what I now realize was a brilliant stroke of passive aggressiveness, sat in a detachable chair behind me and slightly to my left, so that every time he talked, I had to turn around and look at him, which is very distracting. Every time I put forth an interpretation or a suggestion, he would cover his face and shake his head in total disgust and say, "No, I think you're wrong." And I thought, excuse me, I have a PhD in classics. I think I know what I'm talking about. But
1: yes, but you're my little boy.
0: Yes, exactly. Exactly. So I found myself sort of enacting this whole father-son dynamic in the Odyssey in a very quite often hilarious way.
1: Tell me, as a classics professor, when one of your students turns around to you and says, "I don't think this iconic hero of Greek drama is a hero," how do you react?
0: Well, look, I mean, if a student were to raise her hand and say, "Well, I think Odysseus is not a hero. I think he's a terrible character," I could engage that in a certain way. But, my father did not. My father just threw these lightning bolts, into the middle of the room. And because he was my father, it was like I was 16 again. I was having this sort of parallel reality. And it was both 2011 and 1976 at the same time. And he just issued these decrees and wasn't interested in what I thought. So that's why it was quite funny. I think the students quite enjoyed it.
1: What was his objection to Odysseus?
0: Well, he had all the right objections, actually. It's funny, just remembering it, I crack up. I remember on the first day, he said, "Look, this guy, presumably he went off to the Trojan War 20 years earlier with hundreds of guys, dozens of ships, and he comes home alone? What kind of commander is he? He lost all his men," which I have to say is a valid objection. I mean, part of the work that Homer has to do in the Odyssey, so to speak, is to explain how none of his men came back except for him. That's the dark side of Odysseus. The other thing, so when you first meet Odysseus in the Odyssey, he's been held prisoner by this lovesick goddess, Calypso, for 7 years, and he's sitting by the seashore weeping. And I'm about to start the class, and my father said, "I can't believe this guy is crying all the time." He said, "I was in the army, nobody cried," And that was the first minute of class, and I had to sort of recover from that. But because my father had a different way of thinking, because he had a different life experience, he was coming at it from his point of view, which was not invalid. He didn't have a PhD in Greek, but you know what? You don't need a PhD in Greek to read the Odyssey. I'm the first person to say that. Right now, millions of people are enjoying it, right? The Odyssey translations are sold out all over the world. And I eventually, over the course of this semester, I had to, what I thought I knew about the Odyssey was gradually eroded, so to speak, by my father's points of view, which were valid, and I had to incorporate them. So it was actually pedagogically a wonderful experience. And I myself have sort of tended to focus on the husband-wife relationship, and Odysseus has dalliances with other women. So there's certainly a lot of erotic play in the Odyssey. But I suppose because my dad was sitting behind me the entire term, I suddenly was focusing on the father-son material in a very intense way. And I found myself moved in a way that I had not been before because my dad was sitting there. Well, not just sitting there, interrupting me, arguing with me, you know. And let me add, Joe, that I think it was brilliant for the students to see resistance to the professor.
1: What do they think of him as a person? I mean, you described when you were their age, you found him stern and intimidating, were two of the words you used. Did they find him stern and intimidating?
0: I don't think so at all. I think it took much more initiative in class discussion, and I think it was because of my father. Partly, as I mentioned, because he became a sort of lightning rod for the opposition, so to speak, you know, that they looked up to him quite often in class. It was like watching a ping pong match, you know, they would sort of, their eyes would go back and forth as me and my father engaged in one of our back and forths. That was really wonderful.
1: To Daniel's astonishment, the students really liked his father, and his father really liked them. He couldn't help thinking, who was this man who turned up to his class? Like Odysseus, he seemed to be in disguise. After the break, we'll hear how Daniel's father finally revealed his true self in a Mediterranean cave where Odysseus was said to have been held captive. This is Outlook.
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0: Coming up in part two of Outlook, Professor Daniel Mendelsohn had taught the Odyssey for years, but when his dad unexpectedly joined his class, the ancient epic took on a new significance.
1: My father said, imagine how Odysseus felt watching his son call that other guy Papa. And I thought, wow, that's when it hit me.
0: Daniel's personal odyssey continues after the news.
2: BBC News with Emily Thomas. President Trump's Middle East envoy, Jared Kushner, has met Prime Minister Benjamin Netanyahu as he seeks Israeli backing for the US-backed Gaza peace plan. Mr. Netanyahu has rejected the proposals, and Israeli officials said today's meeting was focusing on elements that could be agreed. Mr. Kushner met the Hamas leadership on Sunday. The Chinese President Xi Jinping has praised the suppression of the Tiananmen Square demonstrations in a rare mention of the 1989 democracy protests. His comments came during a speech marking the centenary of the birth of one of his predecessors, Jiang Zemin. Meanwhile, the latest economic data from China indicates a further weakening of domestic demand in the world's second largest economy. Analysts say it leaves the country vulnerable to economic shocks. Heavy fighting has been reported in the Somali city of Baidoa, where forces loyal to a former regional leader have clashed with the federal army. There are reports of civilian casualties. Zambia's main opposition party has rejected government accusations that its members were involved in plotting an insurrection at the time of last week's election. The NRPUP said several of its members were arrested in a raid at the home of its leader, Brian Mundabile. The authorities in Pakistan say they've arrested almost 260 people following a raid on an alleged scam call centre in Islamabad. 40 Chinese nationals and 170 people from Vietnam were reportedly among those detained. The number of Indonesians displaced by Saturday's earthquake has continued to rise due to damaged and unstable homes. The quake killed at least 54 people. And an unusual rescue operation has taken place on the Greek island of Crete after a vulture refused to budge from the wing of a plane which was about to take off. BBC News.
0: Welcome back to Outlook. I'm Jo Fidgen. Hello. There may never have been a better time to be a classics professor than right now. Thanks to Christopher Nolan's film, The Odyssey has never been trendier. And Daniel Mendelsohn couldn't be more pleased. He spent his career infusing students at Bard College in New York State with Homer's epic tale of war hero Odysseus making a long and treacherous journey home to Ithaca, where his family are waiting for him.
3: I've got the world on a string.
0: But he's never quite got over a class he took in 2011. His 81-year-old father, Jay, asked to join the seminar. They were very different people. His father, a stern, logical mathematician, who sounded a lot like Frank Sinatra, according to Daniel.
3: I've got a song that I sing, I can make the rain go.
0: They hadn't always got along. Daniel agreed to the request, but didn't know what he was letting himself in for. Jay disagreed entirely with Daniel's reading of the Odyssey and kept contradicting him in class. And Daniel found himself having to rethink the story and his relationship with his father. As you were going through the course, did you start to see more parallels between your life and your dad's life that you could sort of pinpoint to episodes in the Odyssey?
1: Oh, absolutely. So exactly halfway through the Odyssey, Odysseus finally gets home. And his son Telemachus, we learn that one of the farm slaves, the keeper of the pigs, the swineherd, Eumaeus, has become a father figure to Telemachus in the absence of Odysseus. Telemachus calls him, the word in Greek is atta, which is like papa. Or daddy. It's a very affectionate nickname for father. And that's quite poignant when we hear him doing that, because we realize that this Eumaeus, this kindly, loyal swineherd, has really become the father in the absence of the actual father. And there's an incredible scene. So it happens that Odysseus in disguise ends up in the hut of this swineherd, who doesn't know it's Odysseus, his master, returned at long last after 20 years. And Telemachus walks in, and he and Eumaeus embrace and treat each other as a father and son. And Odysseus, because he has to maintain his disguise, can't yet reveal who he is. And so he has to watch his son greeting this other man as if he were the father. I always think this is one of the great scenes in literature because he can't react. He can't give away his disguise. But at that moment, he realizes what his absence has meant, which is that his son has had to find another father figure. And it's a beautiful and very poignant moment. Now, that scene, I think, hit me in a very hard way because I felt somewhat estranged from my dad when I was growing up, two kinds of minds. I was hiding this terrible secret about being gay for all of those reasons. And what I did is what Telemachus does in the Odyssey. I found other father figures whom I found more congenial than my own father. I had a French teacher in high school that I was incredibly close to, who was also a language person and who really mentored me in a wonderful way. Later, when I was at uni, I became very close to the father of my roommate. So I kept attaching myself to these older father figures in my youth because I didn't feel I had anything in common with my father. And I remember in that semester in the spring of 2011, when my dad took my course, when we got to that moment in the hut I was just describing, it hit me like a ton of bricks for the first time in my life, how that must have hurt my father to see me always attaching myself to these other men and not to him.
0: Do you know if it affected him reading that scene with you?
1: Yes, because he made a comment in class. We were talking about the passage, and I was saying to my students, this just shows how close Telemachus has become to the old swineherd, which seemed to me to be a beautiful thing. You know, he managed to find somebody. And my father had this sort of tick in moments of emotion. He would sort of look down and not meet your eye. And I remember he was looking down. He said, imagine how Odysseus felt watching his son call that other guy Papa. And I thought, wow, that's when it hit me, how that must have wounded him, that I was always spending my time with these other fathers.
0: Would you say that as a result of spending that time together discussing the Odyssey, that your relationship was changing with him?
1: Yeah, oh, absolutely. After the course was over, coincidentally, I heard about a cruise, a Mediterranean cruise that recreated the voyages of Odysseus. And on the cruise, so much more about my father started to emerge in this very pleasurable, relaxed setting, sailing all over the Aegean, tracking what people think was the itinerary of Odysseus. And I saw sides of my father I had really never seen before. You know, my dad, as I mentioned, grew up during the Depression. It was quite poor. And even, you know, after he became successful, I think like a lot of Depression era children, you know, there was always that feeling that it could all disappear in a moment. And so he didn't like to treat himself to things. He didn't like luxury. He was very suspicious. But something about being on this cruise relaxed him. And all these wonderful easygoing qualities in my father that I'd never seen before started to come out. And people, you know, women, I should say, kept coming up to me on the cruise and saying, oh, you know, your father is so charming. And I thought, my father is charming? In a million years, that is not. My father was great in many ways, but charming was not an adjective I would have chosen. And so I got to see the man my father might have been if his early life had been a little easier.
4: It seems we stood and talked like this before. What's the next line, Harvey? We looked at each other in the same way then.
1: Every night we would go to the piano bar, and my father is a very much an American of the mid-century, and he loved, you know, the great American songbook, Gershwin, Rodgers and Hart, and he would always request songs from the pianist and sing along. I never heard my father sing.
4: The way you wear your hat.
0: Did he sound like Frank Sinatra?
1: No, not at all. In fact, my father used to tell a very funny story. He grew up in the 30s and 40s, and you could never get away with this now. You'd be fired. But the teachers in those days, on the first day of class in elementary school, you would have to sing the national anthem, and they would pull out the children with bad voices, and they wouldn't be allowed to sing for the rest of the term. And my father said I was a non-singer, you know.
4: The way you sing off key. The way you
1: but it was so lovely to see him so relaxed. You know, we didn't take vacations when I was growing up, and suddenly he was affable and friendly, and it was really like well, Odysseus is often transformed in the course of the Odyssey. You know, he takes on different appearances when he needs to trick someone or whatever, and I thought this is a sort of Homeric transformation that I'm witnessing. This man is literally changing before my eyes. And he was much more expansive and talked about his childhood, talked about his parents. And so it was an incredible experience where I really felt that he wanted to be revealed to me.
0: Revealing himself to you as Odysseus revealed himself to Telemachus.
1: Exactly. Exactly.
0: I mean, some really special things happened on that trip, didn't they? Including a trip to a cave, the cave where Calypso was said to have held Odysseus captive for 7 years. Tell us about that visit, will you?
1: You know, during the cruise, you go to all of these famous spots. And I am extremely claustrophobic. I don't even like to be in a lift, let alone a cave. So, you know, we were on this minibus and it took us to the cave, and I looked down and immediately broke out into a cold sweat, because just the idea of a cave was already horrifying to me. But the entrance to the cave was something you could barely even squeeze through. And I thought, there's no way I'm doing it. So I said to my father, Dad, you do the cave. We'd made a bunch of friends. I said, you go with so-and-so, do the cave, I'll wait here. And he said, no. He said, we came on the cruise. We're retracing the steps of Odysseus. We're going to see everything. And I said, no, I am not going in a cave. And he did this thing, which I don't think he had done since I was 7 years old. He held my hand. He said, I know you have a thing about small spaces, I'll be with you. And he took me by the hand and we went in the cave. It was not a pleasant experience, but I was so moved by the fact that my father was, I was 51, you know, and he was 81, going on 82. And my father held my hand in the cave of Calypso, and we stayed for, you know, 37 seconds. And I said, okay, we're done. But the most moving thing, and this really says something about my father. So that night, we were sitting around in a group having cocktails, and the pianist was tootling away. The cruise director said to me, oh, I see you did the cave. I saw you holding your father's hand. Because I had told her the night before, I'm terribly claustrophobic. And my father leapt in and said, well, you know, I'm a little shaky on my feet these days. So Dan was trying to steady me to save my face, you know, from having to admit that I was the one who was actually needy and afraid. The cruise director looked at me in a very knowing way and she said, your father is a very charming man. And I thought that was so nice.
0: It's just struck me that you said how your father was. He was always straight. He always told the truth.
1: Yeah.
0: He just told a little lie for you, hadn't he?
1: He told a little lie so I could save face. It was particularly meaningful because he was not a person who fibbed, typically, even about small things.
0: So he had changed too, huh, in the course of your time together.
1: Yeah. The way I keep thinking about it, Joe, is he sort of relaxed into a version of himself that was softer, easier. And he was changed too. He fell ill not long after we got back. And I feel so privileged that I got to see that and have that with him.
0: When your dad becomes ill and very frail and vulnerable, you talked earlier about a scene towards the end of the Odyssey when Odysseus sees his elderly father for the first time in 20 years, in which time his father has become old and vulnerable. Did you see that scene differently?
1: Oh, very much so. Very much so. So my dad suffered a massive stroke and for 3 months tried mightily to make a comeback. Then I remember visiting him alone at night one day, and I thought, it is like the end of the Odyssey. You know, it's funny, I mentioned my father didn't like the fact that Odysseus cries a lot. And the final moment Odysseus cries in the Odyssey is when he sees his father again. The reunion with his father, Laertes, is the last reunion, the climactic reunion. And what's so interesting to me is that he meets him and Laertes says, "Who are you?" And he starts to tell one of these lying stories. He said, "Oh, I'm from Crete and I knew Odysseus, blah, blah, blah." But he can't finish. He breaks down in tears. He cannot lie to his father. He can lie to his wife. He can lie to his son. He could lie to his servants. He cannot lie to his father. And that's the final tearful breakdown in the Odyssey. And I thought, there is a kind of wisdom in that. I remember thinking as I was looking at the inert body of my father in this intensive care unit, you know, your parents always know more about you than you will ever know about them. They have a head start. They know you your whole life. You only know them from the time you were born. And I looked at him and I thought, who is this person? Is my father this body in this hospital bed with dozens of tubes coming out and drips going in? Or is he his brain, this organ that he valued so much? You know, I used to, when I thought of him when I was growing up, I thought he was all head, you know. And so who is he? Which, of course, is a very Odyssean question, right? The Odyssey is obsessed with the question, who is Odysseus actually? Is he the person we see? Is he the lies that he tells? So I found myself, even in the hospital, having these sort of Odyssean philosophical musings, you know, and I had a lot of time to reflect.
0: Do you think you got to know yourself better through this process?
1: Inevitably. We humans are relational creatures. You know, this is the thing about being a child. You're always in a relationship with your parent, whether you want it or not. And if I may say, even when they're dead, you're still in a relationship with your parents.
0: Yeah. I'm glad you had that very special experience with your dad.
1: I'm always grateful for it.
3: There are many, many crazy things that will keep me loving you. And with your permission, may I list a few.
1: I think it was a gift that I got very unexpectedly.
3: The way you wear your hat.
1: I thought I was just teaching at my usual Odyssey seminar. And it started out like a comic setup. Your octogenarian parent is a student in your class and turned into something very profound and life-changing and one of the most remarkable experiences I could have ever imagined.
3: No, no, they can't take that away from me.
0: Daniel Mendelsohn speaking to me from his home in New York State. He's written a memoir called An Odyssey, A Father, A Son, and An Epic. My thanks to him and to you for listening. Today's producer was Marion Maruf. I'm Jo Fidgen. Any epic stories of yours to share, do let us know. outlook@bbc.com. And we hope to see you here again tomorrow.
5: BBC World Service and now Witness History with me, Reena Stanton Sharma. That's the unmistakable voice of Asha Bhosle, India's Queen of Melody. We're heading back 15 years to 2011, when she earned the title of the most recorded artist in musical history.
6: मैंने तो सभी किस्म के गाने गाए हैं यानी कव्वाली से लेके कैबरे से लेके रॉक एंड रोल क्लासिकल आप जो कहें मैंने सारा ही
5: 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This versatility would see her transcend barriers and embrace the ever-changing landscape of the entertainment industry. As a playback singer, she would record songs for films in a studio, which were then lip-synced by actors on screen. Here she is performing In Aankhon Ki Masti from the film Amrao Jaan on BBC television. So how did she reach such heights? Asha Ji, as she was fondly called, was born in 1933 and came from a musical family. Her father was a singer and actor who ran a touring theatre business, as she told the BBC in 2015.
6: My father was classical singer and drama artist. And his drama company, 200 people working in his company. My father was only 40 years old that time he passed away.
5: She was just 9 when he died, and her elder sister, Lata Mangeshkar, also sang in his troupe. The family moved to Mumbai after his death, where Lata first began singing for Marathi movies as a teenager to make money. Asha Ji explained how her sister's burning ambition helped to propel her career.
6: उसको कुछ होना बड़ा होना था कि मैं कुछ बनूंगी। अब मेरा ऐसा नहीं था कि मैं कुछ बनना है, मुझे काम करना है। मेरे को काम करने में
7: She wanted to be something big. From the start, it was within her that I will become something big. For me, it wasn't that I wanted to become something. I wanted to work. I enjoy working. I didn't know at that time what I would become.
6: वो मुझे मालूम नहीं था उस वक्त।
5: And what she did become, nobody could have predicted. Her career began when she was just a teenager, as she remembered in
6: 1987.
7: It's been 40 years since our freedom, and I recorded my first song in 1947 as well. So my career is as old as India's independence.
6: मतलब यहाँ आजादी और मेरा करियर एक साथ ही शुरू हुए.
5: She eloped at the age of 16 with an older man and was described as the wild one, while her sister was seen as pure. And Lataji didn't make things easy for Asha, who had to do a lot of the leftover songs that her sister didn't want, including the sexy numbers at the beginning of her career. They both worked their way to the top through sheer hard work and didn't step aside for anyone. Despite their different approaches, they would both work with the biggest composers in India. Asha Ji was asked if there was anyone in particular who she was drawn to.
6: जिन्होंने मुझे playback singing क्या वो सिखाया और
7: The one who taught me what playback singing is. He used to love me like a daughter.
6: और ये बताते थे कि आप
7: He used to say that we should keep in mind an actor's body language and style and sing in relation to this. This was S.D. Burman who taught me this, who I called father.
5: And he would have become her father-in-law, but he died before she'd marry his son, R.D. Burman, in 1980, who was also a composer. He was behind one of her biggest hits, Dum Maro Dum.
6: Dum Maro Dum.
5: It was from the 1972 film Hare Rama Hare Krishna, which was meant to critique Western hippie culture in South Asia. Actress Zeena Tamam lip syncs and sways among a group of young people sat around dancing while smoking marijuana from a clay pipe. It was banned by the station All India Radio because of its controversial lyrics, which mean take a puff. The song gained cult status and highlighted her ability to cross genres at a time when music coming out of India was also changing. In 1984, she was asked what she thought of the tracks coming out of the country.
8: आजकल का संगीत कुछ ज्यादा ही मॉडर्न हो गया है और पहले हम जो गाते थे गाने वो बोल बहुत अच्छे होते थे और ट्यूनें भी अच्छी होती थी.
7: Songs nowadays have become very modern. What we used to sing, the lyrics used to be very good and the tunes were good too. There weren't big orchestras. There was more emphasis on being able to hear the artist's voice and lyrics, and those songs are still popular.
8: आज से कम से कम 10-15 साल पुराने गाने हम गाते हैं. आज के गाने जो हैं बहुत ज्यादा डिस्को और ये और वो.
7: Today's songs, the lyrics aren't very good. They don't have meaning and are vulgar.
8: उनमें कोई मीनिंग नहीं होता है और कुछ अच्छे नहीं होते.
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5: The presenter then chimes in about her song Ina Meena Deeka from the 1957 movie Usher, which he says was popular but didn't have any meaningful lyrics. But Asha ji disagrees.
9: बोल नहीं है, लेकिन बड़ा
8: पॉपुलर. ये बहुत पुराना गाना है. Ina Meena Deeka तो सीधी
7: बात. This is a very old song. But if you look further, the lyrics.
8: ये ना करना मतलब बोल खराब नहीं है उसका.
7: Are not bad.
5: Asha ji was lauded by some for introducing rock and roll to India thanks to this feel-good tune. In 1984, she was asked by BBC presenter Chaman Lal Chaman how many songs she'd recorded to date.
7: I've not counted them, but I know I've sung many. The ratio has been high. I've sung 3 or 4 songs a day. When EMI gave me a Gold Disc Award, they themselves said that I've sung up to 7 songs in a day, which is a record.
5: And then, in 2011, she received a Guinness World Record at the Glitzy Asian Awards ceremony in central London, presented by Lord Sebastian Coe.
10: I'm actually delighted to let you know that we've just received some very exciting news. In recognition of your extraordinary career, as of now, tonight, you've been awarded a Guinness World Record.
5: Taking to the stage dressed in a white silk sari adorned with sparkling silver gems and a white flower in her long black hair, Asha ji, who was then in her 70s, said her journey with music had only just begun.
10: The record for most recorded artiste in the world belongs to Asha Bhosle, who has recorded up to 11,000 solo, duet and chorus back songs in over 20 Indian languages since 1947.
5: The title had previously been held by her sister, Lata. The pair ruled India's playback singing world for decades. Asha ji was revered by Indians around the world, including in Britain, where indie band Corner Shop paid tribute to her in their song Brim Full of Asha. It was remixed in 1998, topping the charts. Asha Bhosle recorded over 12,000 tracks by the time she died in April 2026, aged 92. An outpouring of grief followed news of her death around the world. Witness History was presented by me, Reena Stanton Sharma. Asha Bhosle.
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16: Hello, I'm Celia Hatton. It's noon GMT. Welcome to the newsroom. Coming up, the U.S. envoy Jared Kushner is trying to revive the Gaza peace plan. He's just met with the Israeli prime minister. We'll get the latest from Jerusalem. Plus, China's leader Xi Jinping makes a rare reference to the killings of Tiananmen Square protesters in 1989.
17: He didn't use the word Tiananmen Square or uprising or crushing that. He just spoke about the problems during that time. So it was pretty opaque, although most Chinese people would get the reference.
16: The UK's Prime Minister, Andy Burnham, exchanged messages with someone posing as a top White House official. We'll look into that mix-up. And the choreographer of one of the world's most famous dances, the Macarena, tells us how it's changed her life.
18: When I talk to people and they ask me what I do and, oh, did you do something I know? And I just say that, the Macarena, and it's like the energy shifts. It's all of a sudden joy, laughter, smiles, you know, memories.
16: That's all coming up. Stay with us.
2: BBC News with Emily Thomas. President Trump's Middle East envoy, Jared Kushner, has been meeting the Prime Minister, Benjamin Netanyahu, in order to seek his backing for the US-backed Gaza peace plan. Their talks come after Mr. Kushner met the Hamas leadership on Sunday in Cairo. Here's our global affairs reporter, Sebastian Usher.
19: The Trump administration is increasingly frustrated at the failure to make real progress on the peace plan for Gaza, despite a ceasefire having been nominally in place for 10 months. A new roadmap that Mr. Trump triumphantly announced 2 weeks ago, saying that Hamas had finally agreed to disarm, has since been largely rejected by Mr. Netanyahu. Facing an upward struggle in upcoming elections, it seems unlikely that Mr. Netanyahu will significantly change his stance on Gaza anytime soon. So any form of words that Mr. Kushner may be able to wrestle from their meeting may have little real impact on the ground.
2: China's leader Xi Jinping has praised the ruling Communist Party's decision to clamp down on the Tiananmen democracy protests. The rare mention of events of 1989 by Mr. Xi came during a speech marking the centenary of the birth of one of his predecessors, Jiang Zemin, who led China during its initial boom.
20: Jiang Zemin同志.
21: Comrade Jiang Zemin made resolute decisions at key historical junctures and critical moments, responded calmly to risks and challenges and resolutely overcame difficulties and obstacles, opening up broad space and creating a favorable environment for modernization.
2: A BBC correspondent says Mr. Xi is trying to highlight the connection between his government and Jiang's, shifting attention away from current hardships. The latest economic data from China indicates a further weakening of domestic demand in the world's second largest economy. More details from our business reporter, Josh Martin.
22: Three major indicators of the health of the Chinese economy missed expectations in July, with unemployment ticking up, retail sales stalling, and factory output growth slowing. Extreme weather, including three typhoons which made landfall in China's manufacturing hubs in the south and east of the country, also affected industrial output, as many workers were forced to relocate temporarily. Shoppers stayed at home, with retail sales growing only 0.6% year-on-year, well below economists' expectations.
2: Zambia's main opposition party has rejected government accusations that its members were involved in plotting an insurrection at the time of last week's election. The NRPUP said several of its members were arrested in a raid on the home of its leader, Brian Mundabile. The government said the security forces had seized weapons and detained 11 people in Lusaka. With more than half the votes counted, the latest results indicate that President Hakainde Hichilema has won an absolute majority. World News from the BBC. The French Prime Minister, Sébastien Lecornu, has been jeered during a visit to the coastal commune of Le Porge, where almost 200 homes burned down during recent wildfires. Angry residents accused the authorities of prioritising upscale resorts where affluent Parisians spend their holidays. The pharmaceutical giant AstraZeneca has halted its trial of a lung cancer treatment. It's the second setback for the company, which last month ended trials of a new heart disease treatment, a move that saw more than $25 billion wiped from its stock value in just one day. The authorities in Pakistan say they've arrested almost 260 people following a raid on an alleged scam call centre in Islamabad. The Pakistani intelligence services said 40 Chinese nationals and 170 people from Vietnam were among those detained. It's believed they'd travelled into Pakistan on tourist visas. An unusual rescue operation has taken place on the Greek island of Crete after a vulture refused to budge from the wing of a plane which was about to take off. Local reports say the pilot of a Ryanair flight contacted the control tower at Heraklion Airport after noticing the large bird. Joanna Keane reports.
1: The vulture had climbed onto the wing of the plane and then refused to move. The control tower decided this was a job for firefighters, who used a special ladder and protective clothes to catch the large bird. According to reports, the pilot helped in the rescue operation by moving the wing of the aircraft, and the vulture remained calm throughout. Birds are routinely sucked into the engines of aircraft and can cause problems. Last week, investigators found bird remains in the engine of another Ryanair plane, where a passenger was partially sucked through a broken window.
2: Our global affairs reporter, Joanna Keane, reporting. And that was the latest world news from the BBC.
16: Hello, I'm Celia Hatton, and this is the newsroom on the BBC World Service. Let's go straight to the Middle East and the Trump administration's attempts to revive the floundering peace plan for Gaza. The U.S. Middle East envoy Jared Kushner has taken on that task. He arrived in Israel earlier and has been meeting the Israeli Prime Minister Benjamin Netanyahu for talks. Last month, Donald Trump announced that his Board of Peace had reached an historic deal for Gaza, but progress ground to a halt after Israel bluntly rejected the proposal. On Sunday, Jared Kushner gave an indication of how far the U.S. is willing to go to put the deal back on track when he traveled to Egypt for an unusual meeting with the leader of Hamas. Mr. Kushner is reported to have pushed Hamas for a disarmament that would be verifiable. That's a key demand of Israel, which has refused to withdraw from Gaza until the group gives up its weapons.

0: Hamas delegation, reportedly for about 2 hours, to discuss Hamas commitments. Now, Hamas has been saying that it will not implement this roadmap that it's agreed with the Board of Peace that would see it completely disarming unless Israel signs up to the deal. It involves a phased withdrawal of Israeli troops from Gaza. And of course, the Israeli Prime Minister totally rejected that roadmap, speaking in meetings with his cabinet. That's quite unusual for Israel to completely defy its closest ally, the US, and President Trump.
1: So we've heard some opposition from Israel so far, but there is growing pressure from the United States for Israel to accept some sort of deal. What can Jared Kushner do to nudge Benjamin Netanyahu towards agreeing to this proposal?
0: They'll be giving reassurances from Hamas about its commitment to disarmament and about the verification process that has been agreed as part of this roadmap. I think they will also be looking to Israel to meet Hamas's demands in terms of making sure that they stick to their commitments for the first stage of the already agreed ceasefire when it comes to humanitarian matters, when it comes to stopping military attacks on Gaza, because although there was a brief lull in those about a week ago, they have resumed in recent days, with Israel saying that it is targeting what it calls terrorists from Hamas and Islamic Jihad.
1: Yolan, what more can you tell me about the domestic political calculations that Benjamin Netanyahu is making? We know he's moving towards a general election for Israel in late October.
0: That's right. And in that general election, polls indicate that the Prime Minister's Likud party is currently struggling in the polls. There's a lot of pressure coming from members of the coalition, the governing coalition, especially those on the far right, to take a much harsher approach when it comes to Gaza. So it's been much commented on how the National Security Minister, Itamar Ben-Gvir, has just recently given a podcast interview in which he's calling for targeted assassinations to resume in Gaza on a nightly basis, killing 30 to 40 people. And he's specifying they don't need to be those who pose an immediate threat to Israel. So that gives you a taste of some of the political discourse right now.
1: Yolan Nell in Jerusalem. If you want to keep following the developments in our top story, just click onto the BBC News website. Now, to a potential hoax involving the British Prime Minister Andy Burnham. He's reported to have exchanged messages with someone posing as a senior member of the U.S. government, the White House Chief of Staff, Susie Wiles. But that person was not who they were pretending to be. Our political correspondent Damian Grammaticus is following this for us. Damian, what do we know about the context of the U.K. Prime Minister's exchanges with the person he thought was Donald Trump's Chief of Staff? Has there been a security breach?
2: Well, Celia, this is intriguing and raises some of those exact questions. Now, what we do know is that Andy Burnham engaged in some sort of message exchange, and it appears that he was responding something and, as you say, thought that that was Donald Trump's Chief of Staff. Officially, the government here will not comment because they say that this is a national security matter. But what we understand from conversations is that we're told that nothing of significance was exchanged. There was no verbal communication, and that this was then reported to security authorities as soon as suspicions were raised. But real important questions: why did Andy Burnham engage with someone he seems he didn't know? Why then did he sort of exchange messages with them? Was that a prank, or was that much more seriously possibly a national security service trying to compromise him? Could his phone have been compromised? Many questions that we don't know the answer to.
1: And I'm sure some embarrassment on the Burnham side as well. But this isn't the first time, is it, that a UK high-level politician has been tricked into messaging with someone who isn't who they thought they were?
2: No, absolutely. And that is also, I think, instructive here, because 2 years ago, the then Foreign Secretary, David Cameron, who had been Prime Minister, he messaged and then exchanged and then he took part in a video call with someone who he thought was a prior Ukrainian President, Petro Poroshenko. Now, he became suspicious after that. 2 years before that, the then Defence Secretary, Ben Wallace, also had a video chat with someone he thought was a Ukrainian Prime Minister, and he even discussed

0: UK possible deployment of warships, a nuclear weapons issue with Ukraine. That was blamed on Russia. A video was released online, an edited video. The interesting thing here, I think, is that all those were calls that were put through from switchboards and government departments. This was something that Andy Burnham seems to have engaged in. Again, why there are questions.
1: Interesting. And Andy Burnham is keen to come across as someone who's very approachable. But moving forward, do you think his team is going to have to change how they do things, perhaps, and maybe do a little bit more vetting before he engages and messages with someone?
0: Well, that certainly has been his sort of public profile, if you like, has been someone who's keen to talk, keen to engage, keen to listen and hear from people. I think the issue that this raises exactly is that why did he do that in this case? But it appears to have happened since he entered Downing Street, perhaps in the early days. And it appears that I'm sure his team will have learned messages from this. Usually in this instance, I think you'd expect a government-to-government communication to come through a dip through an embassy, through diplomatic sources, through the Foreign Office. Of course, leaders nowadays do communicate back and forth on WhatsApp, but certainly I think they will be much more cautious here about who he does engage with.
1: Damian, thank you. Our political correspondent, Damian Grammaticus. Let's go to China now. The country's leader Xi Jinping has made a rare reference to events that happened in 1989 when an undisclosed number of pro-democracy demonstrators were killed by the Chinese military near Beijing's Tiananmen Square. The BBC's Kate Adie was in Beijing then. She described at that time the famous images of an unidentified man blocking a column of military tanks.
2: Just after midday, the tanks rolled out of the square. A lone young man stood in front of the first one. The tank faltered, came to a stop. The others behind.
1: Well, on Monday, Xi Jinping made a speech to mark the 100th anniversary of the birth of the former leader Jiang Zemin, who died 4 years ago. In it, he praised the ruling Communist Party's decision to clamp down on the Tiananmen protests, events which fueled Mr. Jiang's elevation to the highest office in China. Addressing thousands of party officials and delegates in Beijing's Great Hall of the People, which is right on Tiananmen Square, Mr. Xi also called on his country to show a fighting spirit as it faced what he described as tough times. Our China correspondent Steve McDonald joined us from Beijing.
3: Really, what this is all about is Xi Jinping trying to neutralize the impact on his government from another leader who's already dead. Now, the reason is that this is the anniversary of Jiang Zemin's birth. And there have been these documentaries on television. Now, he came in and took control of China immediately after those Tiananmen Square events. But following that, the period of his leadership is considered by many people in China to have been a fantastic time. Reform and opening up, everything's getting better and better. The economy's improving, everyone's freer. At least, you know, that's the imagery of it. And the contrast, of course, will be to the current leader and his style when things are seen to be being more clamped down. The economy is not going as well. What's made this even worse is that Jiang Zemin's number two leader, Zhu Rongji, he died just a couple of days ago and his funeral is tomorrow. And so this puts even more emphasis on that previous government, their way of doing things. And so for Xi Jinping, he doesn't want people to be talking all about the reform and opening up, how good the economy was. He wants to try and refocus attention on the fact that Jiang Zemin was a tough communist leader just after Tiananmen Square. Now, people will debate about whether or not he was or he wasn't, but you can see he's trying to sort of make out that there's this unbroken connection between the great things that Jiang Zemin did and the great things that I'm doing, instead of people focusing on the differences.
1: Interesting, though, but Xi Jinping did mention some serious challenges facing China right now. Without going into detail, do we know what he was referring to?
3: Nobody can deny that the economy is not going great for China, even though it's weathered the storm of tariffs from the US pretty well. I mean, look, youth unemployment, the property crisis keeps going. There's just such an overall problem with domestic demand and just not a spirit of optimism. He's got to acknowledge that, because otherwise it would seem like he's in la-la land. Now, it's not desperation stakes, but the problem is all the things that are going really well with the economy, all the new stuff, whether it be robotics or, you know, electric vehicles or AI, they don't employ that many people. And so they're not soaking up all the graduates. They're not putting money in the pockets of that many ordinary Chinese people. And while things are going okay, they don't feel like they're getting better and better and better and better as they were during Jiang Zemin's time. Hence the need to, as I said before, neutralise that threat.
1: Stephen, just briefly, do you think it's a bit risky for Xi Jinping to bring up the events of 1989 to revive people's memories of what happened back then? Because it's right now, it's quite taboo to mention it in China.
3: As you know, like, it hardly ever gets mentioned. And he didn't really specifically, he didn't use the word Tiananmen Square or uprising or anything or crushing that or anything like that. He just spoke about the problems during that time. So it was pretty opaque, although most Chinese people would get the reference.
1: Stephen McDonald in Beijing. Let's go to Seoul now and hear from our correspondent there about the news that President Trump has told the Pentagon to substantially reduce joint future military exercises with South Korea. The annual drills began today, Monday, and in an online post on Sunday, Mr. Trump said the exercises were costly and sent a signal that's hostile to North Korea. This assessment from our South Korean correspondent, Jake Kwon.
4: It is quite a big departure from tradition, but it is not something new we're hearing from President Donald Trump. I mean, back in 2018, when he had first met with North Korea's leader Kim Jong-un, he shocked everyone in the room when he declared that the joint exercise with South Korea is a war game that is provocative, and by not doing it, United States is going to save a tremendous amount of money, he said. But this has been also something that North Korea has been demanding for many, many years. They always called it an invasion practice. But South Korea always saw this as a core part of their alliance with the United States. This is something they've been doing, you know, several times a year. And they, on a tactical level, they see it as almost necessary. I mean, if anything were to happen on the peninsula, you know, the United States, their military command is supposed to take control of all the military, including South Koreans, on the peninsula, and then fight a war. And for both armies to work together, this is absolutely necessary.
1: Interesting. Mr. Trump also cited his good relationship with the North Korean leader Kim Jong-un as a reason for not continuing with the drills. But what's the evidence of that?
4: Well, we haven't seen many evidence. I mean, the two leaders haven't really met since 2019. That summit in Hanoi really collapsed. And then North Korean leader have gone home very disappointed, probably the most traumatic event in his own life. And then since then, we may have heard, you know, maybe few words here and there about possibly a letter being exchanged. But on the surface, we haven't seen any evidence of the two leaders still keeping up their good relationship. So it is unclear exactly what Mr. Trump is basing this on. And if you look at the entirety of the post, he does talk about how he's frustrated with South Korea not joining his effort in, you know, Iran. And some of the experts here are reading this as almost Donald Trump punishing South Korea for not helping him out. And he is kind of propping up North Korea as a better example of what a friendship could be.
1: And then just how does money play into all of this, Jake? Mr. Trump mentioned costs. Is he trying to save money at a time when the military is spending a lot in the Middle East?
4: Well, this is something that he has been saying. He always saw South Korea as less than ideal alliance. He saw South Korea as something, a place that is benefiting from what he sees as unfair alliance, where, you know, the United States provides military and security guarantee, getting nothing much in return. Even when it comes to trade, South Korea has, you know, a preferential treatment from the United States in his view. But obviously, this is not how it's viewed in Seoul. Seoul believes it is contributing enough. It is paying $1 billion every year to United States to keep their troops here. And also, they have, you know, quite a fair free trade agreement with the United States. So for them, this is a very concerning thing to hear. And for you know, American leader, we have also heard these kind of, you know, very transactional view of diplomacy with South Korea. And it is something very concerning for Seoul to hear today.
1: Jake Kwan in Seoul. You're listening to The Newsroom on the BBC World Service. Around the world, people in the film and television industry are paying tribute to the American actress Hayden Panettiere, who's died at the age of 36. It's not yet clear how she died. Ms. Panettiere's career spanned three decades. She began when she was a young child and went on to score roles in hit television shows and films, including the Scream horror franchise and the TV series Heroes, and also Nashville. She spoke to BBC Breakfast in 2013 about Nashville and the difficulties she faced in the spotlight.
5: There's a lot of judgment, which is interesting because people ask me all the time where I pull this character from, whether it's a country music artist. Actually, just because I didn't grow up in the country music industry, you know, we're all in the same lunchroom, we're just eating at different lunch tables. I still grew up a young person in the spotlight, dealing with a lot of scrutiny.
1: Our culture reporter Yasmin Rufo joins me in the studio now. Yasmin, tell me more about Hayden Panettiere and the work she did.
6: Well, she really did have such a varied career, but also a career that spanned almost her entire lifetime. Back in May, she told CBS News that she was just 8 months old when her mum was taking her to auditions. By the time she was five, she'd appeared in 50-odd commercials. Like you mentioned there, she was four when she appeared in the US soap One Life to Live. She then went on in her teenage years to star in A Bug's Life and Remember the Titans with Denzel Washington before becoming that household name as cheerleader Claire Bennett in that hit sci-fi series Heroes. Then in Nashville, like you heard in that clip there, it was a totally different side of her, playing an up-and-coming country singer, Juliet Barnes. She actually performed the songs on the show as well, which were ended up in the charts at the time, and she earned two Golden Globe nominations. And then, you know, she was in countless other films, the Scream franchises, the Bring It On, All or Nothing, and, you know, various other TV and film throughout her career.
1: I mean, she did so much in her career. It's hard to believe that she's now died at just at the age of young age of 36. I mean, can you tell me more? She talked about struggles going on in her life.
6: Yeah, I think one of the important things is that her legacy isn't just being this incredible actress, but also being someone that was very open about some really extremely difficult periods in her life. She published her memoir in May, This Is Me, A Reckoning, it's called. And in that, she really details things like growing up in the industry and how difficult that was for her, addiction that she battled, substance abuse, and her later recovery. She also spoke a lot about the postpartum depression she experienced after giving birth to her daughter in 2014, and then later her decision to give her daughter's father, Ukrainian boxer Vladimir Klitschko, full custody of the child. And I think one of the reasons that she's been so vocal on this is that she said she's always wanted other people to know that they weren't alone in that situation. So she opened up about postpartum depression as a way to help other people talk about it. Similarly, she's spoken about things like the domestic abuse she's experienced in her life as a way to help inspire other people. So I think it's really important to see her legacy, not just as one of a successful actress who was in all of these brilliant TV and film shows, but as someone that really wanted to talk honestly and willingly about some of the experiences and the challenges that come with growing up in the spotlight.
1: Yasmin, thank you. Yasmin Rufo speaking to us about the remarkable legacy left by the actress Hayden Panettiere. And now, 30 years after reaching number one on the Billboard Hot 100 chart, Macarena remains one of the most recognizable songs ever recorded. The song was first released by Spanish duo Los Del Rio, but it was the Bayside Boys remix featuring English language verses that transformed the song into an international sensation. The remix's music video of women miming the words and doing the Macarena's easy four-step dance routine was like a dance tutorial. That routine was created by choreographer Mia Fry. She's been telling us how it came about.
7: When I talk to people and they ask me what I do, and, oh, did you do something I know? Who do you work with? And I just say that, the Macarena, and it's like the energy shifts. It's all of a sudden joy, laughter, smiles, you know, memories. It's incredible. My inspiration for the Macarena was in Brazil, when they'd be doing all those dances, you know, for the carnival. I was very fascinated by the fact that people every year build up to that moment and people know all the dances, the songs. And I was thinking, oh, wow, how wonderful if I could do something like that, make something for anybody, not people that, you know, decide to come once a week, twice a week to my dance class, but people that would see something and, you know, try to do it. But then I need moves that once you see them maybe once or twice, you can pick them up. I was like, concentrate on the arm part. That will be easy for anyone to pick. For the video, because there was no budget, I casted girls from my dance class. All the girls in the video are wearing my clothes. It was that low budget.
8: Now, come on. What was I supposed to do? He was out of town, and his two friends were so fine.
7: This legacy, of course, makes me extremely proud, because who would think 30 years later, people still do it, people still know it. To say they don't really know the lyrics of the Macarena, but they do remember the dance. Well, I think I would do everything the same, except maybe I would ask for more money. I've never, ever, ever been bored or aggravated by the fact that I'm known especially for that first of all. No, I think it's such an honor. It's so surprising to me and very funny.
1: That was choreographer Mia Fry, and we've all been practicing our steps to the Macarena here. I'm Zelia Hatton. Thanks for joining us on the newsroom on the BBC World Service. More information on all our top stories, including the US envoy Jared Kushner's talks on the Gaza peace plan, available on the BBC News website.
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0: 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What if the biggest career trend right now isn't finding a new job, but staying in one you'd rather leave? More and more people are job-hugging, holding on to jobs they're unhappy in because the uncertainty of moving feels too risky. Join me, Vishala Sripathma, as we explore whether holding on tight is a sensible strategy or a career mistake. That's all to come on Business Daily after the latest world news.
1: BBC News with Emily Thomas. President Trump's Middle East envoy, Jared Kushner, has met Prime Minister Benjamin Netanyahu as he seeks Israeli backing for the US-backed Gaza peace plan. Mr. Netanyahu has rejected the proposals. Israeli officials said today's meeting focused on elements that could be agreed. The Chinese leader Xi Jinping has praised the suppression of the Tiananmen Square demonstrations in a rare mention of the 1989 democracy protests. His comments came during a speech marking the centenary of the birth of one of his predecessors, Chiang Zemin. Zambia's main opposition party has rejected government accusations that its members were involved in plotting an insurrection at the time of last week's election. The NRPUP said several of its members were arrested in a raid on the home of its leader, Brian Mundabile. Heavy fighting has been reported in the Somali city of Baidoa, where forces loyal to a former regional leader have clashed with the federal army. There are reports of civilian casualties. The French Prime Minister, Sébastien Lecornu, has been jeered during a visit to the coastal commune of Le Porge, where almost 200 homes burned down during recent wildfires. Angry residents said the government's response had been insufficient. The pharmaceutical giant AstraZeneca has halted its trial of a new lung cancer treatment. It's the second recent setback for the company, which last month ended trials of a heart disease treatment. The French footballer Yael Trappi is in intensive care after he reportedly lost consciousness while swimming in a pool in Sardinia. The striker plays for the Italian top-flight team Cagliari. An unusual rescue operation has taken place on the Greek island of Crete after a vulture refused to budge from the wing of a plane which was about to take off. Firefighters were called in to remove the bird. And that's the latest world news from the BBC.
0: Hello and welcome to Business Daily. I'm Vishala Sripathma. Today we're looking at job hugging. It's a term used to describe people who stay in jobs they no longer enjoy because leaving feels too risky.
2: Sometimes I felt like I was in a bad relationship. You know, I know people who go through bad relationships and they don't want to go back home, so they don't have to deal with it.
0: And in uncertain economic times, many workers are deciding that sticking with what they know is safer than taking a chance on something new.
3: Back post-pandemic, where there was a huge great migration of employees from jobs to jobs, now I am seeing among my clients and my own company as well, a lot of employees being a little bit more conservative. And this whole trend is called job hugging, and it's happening in the workplace.
0: I'm on my way to an art studio in London to meet an artist I'll call Rachel. It's not her real name, but her story certainly is. Until very recently, she worked somewhere very different. She was an architect. But after staying in a job for a long time that she didn't really like, she finally decided to take the plunge and leave. That instinct now has a name. It's called job hugging.
2: I'm a mum, I needed a job, I couldn't risk it, and I think it's quite a human thing to be afraid of the unknown, and I didn't know what was waiting for me if I quit.
0: Rachel worked as an architect for years. She says she loved her job when she started, but everything changed after she returned from maternity leave during COVID. And even as work became increasingly unhappy, Rachel couldn't quite let go.
2: I really, really liked it because I was in the front end designing, doing all the concepts and feasibility studies. They really liked my work and everything was going perfect, you know. And I did have my reviews. I had compliments. I was praised. It was amazing, you know. I became a mum. And then after my pregnancy leave, I think it was COVID time as well. I did go back to work and I started going one day per week and then 2 days per week. And then that's when it started. I said, can I come three days per week? And they were quite unsure. They were saying they didn't have enough work for me, but, you know, everything changed. And I felt like the way I was being treated was not the same, and the work I was being given was not the same. And it was just odd, very unpleasant, you know. But I was holding on to it because of all the memories, because I kept thinking it could change, and because I needed a job, of course. I think that's the main reason why people stay working in places where they don't enjoy anymore, because they need a salary in the end of the day. But thanks God, I have a lovely partner who encouraged me and kept asking me, what are you doing? You don't need this.
4: But now, when you look back, mm-hmm. how do you feel about it?
2: I just wish I planned things before. I wish I thought that things could change and I was more prepared than what I was, because I was feeling really afraid of what would happen if I left or not.
4: And why is that?
2: It was a change that had to happen, you know, and maybe if I started planning it before, I would be more prepared than I was when I left, because it might seem like amazing to, you know, to be an artist, and it's really hard work, you know, and the market is not easy for artists, especially. If I was more prepared, and if I thought maybe I should start doing this sooner and not wait for a catastrophe to happen, maybe it would have been better. And if I left before than I did, I really felt hurt. You know, it did hurt me, because I really liked them. I liked the job. And then suddenly things change, and I was not ready for that.
4: And do you think when you hear about people that stay in jobs they don't like, do you understand what they're going through?
2: Oh, definitely. Of course I do. And I know many people like that. And my advice to them, especially if they don't have kids, if they don't have a partner, just go for it. I mean, you don't need to be crazy and quit things like I did. I was a bit crazy. I said, that's it. I had enough. I'm leaving, because I had, as I said, my partner's support and I could go for it. But if you don't, just plan it and do things slowly and be ready and send CVs and check the market. I know many people who don't even do that. They don't update their CV. They don't look for other opportunities. Maybe because of the change, and they think, oh, what if it doesn't work out? What if I'm not happy? So what if you are, you know? It might be really scary, but it might go wrong, but it might be the best thing that happened to you. And I wish I felt excited about it instead of feeling scared.
0: Rachel's experience reflected a trend that's become known as job hugging. In many ways, it's the opposite of what we saw during the pandemic, when workers quit jobs in record numbers in search of better pay or greater flexibility. Today, the mood has shifted. Faced with economic uncertainty, many workers are choosing to stay put, even when they're unhappy in their jobs. But while job hugging may give employees a sense of security, some employers say it comes at a cost. Gene Marks is a small business owner and columnist based in the United States.
3: What I'm seeing is exactly that. There is a lot of uncertainty in the job marketplace because people are being terrified by all of the, you know, potential threats of job losses because of AI. So, you know, a lot of employees out there where, you know, back post-pandemic where there was a huge great migration of employees from jobs to jobs. Now I am seeing among my clients and my own company as well, you know, a lot of employees being a little bit more conservative and, you know, kind of focusing their attention back on their actual job, which is why it's called, this whole trend is called job hugging. And it's happening in the workplace.
4: What are the typical characteristics of a job hugger?
3: Well, a lot of them are holding on to what they have. They are conservative. They're concerned about the economy. They're concerned about about technology replacing them. So they are going to be doing at least the bare minimum to make sure that they are keeping their jobs. Another characteristic of a job hugger is somebody that's just not willing to take risks. Because unfortunately, in some companies, there is this narrative that if you take risks and you fail, you are going to be, you're going to lose your job, which, I don't think is the case in a lot of businesses. I think we welcome risk takers that can improve our company. But I think a lot of employees, particularly people that want to keep onto their jobs, they're going to shy away from doing things that are innovative or creative or risk taking.
4: But in times of uncertainty in the workplace, don't a lot of people double down and work harder? Have you seen that?
3: I have. And when I see that happening the most is when other employment candidates come up. So, for example, most people that are running and operating small and mid-sized businesses, they're busy doing their thing, their day to day. If they have an employee that's getting the bare minimum done, on the list of concerns that they have, it's not one of those things that they're going to go out of the way and try and address for now. But the minute somebody comes into their vision, somebody that they meet, somebody from another company, somebody that's seeking a job or reaches out to them, that indicates that they can be doing more than that existing employee or bring more value to that business, that's when I'm seeing, a lot of employers take a harder look at those employees and be like, why would I be employing this person when I can be employing somebody that's maybe less expensive or more productive or will provide me with more return on investment? I'm thinking particularly of one client of mine that I was just out to see this week. They're based in the New York metropolitan, New Jersey, northern New Jersey. So they're a manufacturer. They have a salesperson working for them who has been working for them for like 20 years. And he has his own set of customers. He has a good relationship with those customers. That guy clocks in at 8:59 every morning and leaves at 4:59 every day. But you know what? He generates his numbers because he's got his customer base. And although some employer, that employer in particular, who is my client, looks at that salesperson and says, I don't know, could we be getting somebody more productive? We've had that conversation 100 times over the past 10 years. And each time we come to the conclusion that, it's not worth it. He's doing good enough. So, he may be a job hugger, but he is a pretty good example of at least he's taking care of what he needs to take care of. And think about people that are under the age of 40 and think of what they have lived through since they were, kids. I mean, they've lived through 9/11, the Great Recession of 2008 and 2009, a global pandemic, multiple wars that have happened. There's been a lot of disruption. So is the job market today any more uncertain than it was over the past 20, 30 years? I don't think it is. I think the world is always uncertain.
4: That was Gene Marks. You're listening to Business Daily from the BBC World Service. I'm Vishala Sripathna, and today we're looking at the trend of job hugging. People staying in their jobs out of fear or economic uncertainty, even if they'd like to quit and move on. The small business owner we just heard from talked about how workers need to embrace their jobs and new technologies. And if they don't like their job, they probably should do something else. But not everyone has that luxury. As Vicky Salemi explained to me, she's a career expert at job search agency Monster.
5: There's a culture of caution right now at Monster. We know that 59% of workers said that job hugging is more common this year than the past. And what that means is they're trying to just feel more secure. They're more hesitant to move on to a new job. They're more cautious. Last one in, first one out.
4: What about side hustles?
5: Yeah, so I have a side hustle, actually, and it's not for the reasons I cited for other workers. I've always been a writer, and I'm passionate about that. I know when you ask me, I have a side hustle. I am a new screenwriter, so I am in right now in the trenches writing my first rom-com. I'm writing a Christmas movie, and I'll be pitching it very soon. I'm super excited about it. But the interesting thing, I want to circle back to side hustles, is this: when workers have side hustles, it's important for them to think about, okay, does this compete with my day job. When I worked in a big four accounting firm in HR and recruiting for many years, we had a policy about side hustles saying that if you work outside of your main employer, the primary employer, on your own time, that's fine, but you cannot work for another accounting firm. So there were conflicts of interests in the HR policies, which is really important for companies to outline. But yeah, I'm super excited about my screenplays, and I have a couple of others in the hopper too, but I'm just really excited about it.
4: What happens to morale though when people stay put?
5: What happens is there are hidden costs of staying put. So mentally, they may be preparing themselves saying, I'm going to stay in this job right now because I'm hesitant about the job market. There's uncertainty. I'm afraid I'm going to be laid off. However, they may completely miss out on higher pay. They may feel more burned out from a lack of change. Their morale may drop, their productivity, engagement. And this is also not a good sign for employers. Employers may be looking at their bottom line and also headcount and retention saying, wow, we have no turnover. Everyone must be happy here. But there are hidden costs to employers as well with job hugging. There's also just limited career advancement. If someone is in the same spot, they may not feel motivated to work, and that morale can bring everyone down.
4: Vicky Salemi, careers expert at Monster. So is job hugging simply a sensible response to uncertain economic times, or does it tell us something about how attitudes to work are changing? Jimmy McLaughlin hosts the podcast Jimmy's Jobs of the Future and is a former advisor to the UK government.
6: People are very nervous about what is happening in the economy. They see the headlines about record rates of unemployment amongst those under 25, for example. And if people have got a job, they're often feeling quite thankful for it at the moment, and they can see the changes that are happening with AI and so on, and they want to be in a workplace where they have built trust and a bond and camaraderie with people, and they know what their job is. Any job move is a risk. You don't quite know what you're going into. You can have as many interviews as you want, but until you're actually sat in an office with the colleagues, you don't really know what you're getting into. So in a world of great uncertainty, I think you are seeing a lot of people sticking with what they know. And the term job hugging has been coined. And I think you're also seeing sort of record numbers of businesses closing down as well, with the various changes that the government has brought in around national minimum wage, all the geopolitical challenges as well. I mean, the costs are rising on businesses across sort of every single sector. And so sometimes you don't know how prosperous the company that you might be moving to is going to be as well. So when you're in a company, you know it, you know the systems. There is a definite happening in the job market at the moment of where people want to stay there.
4: And it looks like lots of employees are looking at other streams of income.
6: If you think about the boomers probably earn their first money on newspaper rounds. If you're a millennial, you probably earned it in hospitality. If you're Gen Z or Gen Alpha, just making their way into the workforce now, you probably earn your first money online. And I always think that's such a powerful moment. Whatever you earn your first money for your labor and skills is. And so they will have done that when they're teenagers. And now they kind of continue and carry on with it. So I definitely think it's a generational change. But I also think what AI allows you to do in terms of, you know, you can design a brand, you can have social media posts ready to go in something that you weren't expecting and so on. It makes the ease of starting a business or a side project much easier and much more straightforward. So I do also think you're kind of seeing it sort of in the millennials as well.
4: What advice do you have for people that might be in this position of job hugging?
6: So I think the first thing that you have to do is that you have to go out and see people for coffee. You need to kind of get out there. And I think also one of the big trends is how you're kind of building your personal brand within your industry. Now, it depends what industry you're in, but I think, you know, creating LinkedIn posts and coming up with thoughts like that, just keeping yourself in people's minds. People are busy. They might not necessarily be thinking that much about recruiting talent at the moment with the job market. So you have to keep yourself in people's minds. And that's partly in physical, in person, going for coffees, etc., but also thinking about what you can kind of post online and what you can do to elevate your personal brand there too.
4: Jimmy McLaughlin there on what to do if you're a bit stuck in a rut at work. It's a tough choice for many that might want to explore new opportunities, but need that economic certainty of a job. If you're in that position, we'd love to hear from you. You can get in touch with me on my socials at BBC Vishala SP. Thank you for listening to this edition of Business Daily with me, Vishala Sripathma. 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

0: BBC World Service and now Witness History with me, Reena Stanton Sharma. That's the unmistakable voice of Asha Bhosle, India's Queen of Melody. We're heading back 15 years to 2011, when she earned the title of the most recorded artist in musical history.
1: मैंने तो सभी किस्म के गाने गाए हैं यानी कव्वाली से लेके कैबरे से लेके रॉक एंड रोल क्लासिकल आप जो कहें मैंने सारा ही
0: 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This versatility would see her transcend barriers and embrace the ever-changing landscape of the entertainment industry. As a playback singer, she would record songs for films in a studio, which were then lip-synced by actors on screen. Here she is performing In Aankhon Ki Masti from the film Amrao Jaan on BBC television. So how did she reach such heights? Asha Ji, as she was fondly called, was born in 1933 and came from a musical family. Her father was a singer and actor who ran a touring theatre business, as she told the BBC in 2015.
2: My father was a classical singer and drama artist. And his drama company, 200 people working in his company. My father was only 40 years old that time he passed away.
0: She was just 9 when he died, and her elder sister, Lata Mangeshkar, also sang in his troupe. The family moved to Mumbai after his death, where Lata first began singing for Marathi movies as a teenager to make money. Asha Ji explained how her sister's burning ambition helped to propel her career.
2: Usko kuch hona bada hona tha ki main kuch banungi. Ab mera aisa nahi tha ki main kuch banna hai, mujhe kaam karna hai.
3: She wanted to be something big. From the start, it was within her that I will become something big. For me, it wasn't that I wanted to become something. I wanted to work. I enjoy working. I didn't know at that time what I would become.
0: And what she did become, nobody could have predicted. Her career began when she was just a teenager, as she remembered in 1987.
3: It's been 40 years since our freedom, and I recorded my first song in 1947 as well. So my career is as old as India's independence.
0: She eloped at the age of 16 with an older man and was described as the wild one, while her sister was seen as pure. And Lataji didn't make things easy for Asha, who had to do a lot of the leftover songs that her sister didn't want, including the sexy numbers at the beginning of her career. They both worked their way to the top through sheer hard work and didn't step aside for anyone. Despite their different approaches, they would both work with the biggest composers in India. Asha Ji was asked if there was anyone in particular who she was drawn to.
1: जिन्होंने मुझे playback singing क्या वो सिखाया?
3: The one who taught me what playback singing is, he used to love me like a daughter. He used to say that we should keep in mind an actor's body language and style and sing in relation to this. This was S.T. Burman who taught me this, who I called father.
0: And he would have become her father-in-law, but he died before she'd marry his son, R.D. Burman, in 1980, who was also a composer. He was behind one of her biggest hits, Dum Maro Dum. It was from the 1972 film Hare Rama Hare Krishna, which was meant to critique Western hippie culture in South Asia. Actress Zeenat Aman lip-syncs and sways among a group of young people sat around dancing while smoking marijuana from a clay pipe. It was banned by the station All India Radio because of its controversial lyrics, which mean take a puff. The song gained cult status and highlighted her ability to cross genres at a time when music coming out of India was also changing. In 1984, she was asked what she thought of the tracks coming out of the country.
1: आजकल का संगीत कुछ ज्यादा ही मॉडर्न हो गया है और पहले हम जो गाते थे गाने वो बोल बहुत अच्छे होते थे और ट्यूने भी अच्छी होती थी.
3: Songs nowadays have become very modern. What we used to sing, the lyrics used to be very good and the tunes were good too. There weren't big orchestras. There was more emphasis on being able to hear the artist's voice and lyrics, and those songs are still popular.
1: आज से कम से कम 10-15 साल पुराने गाने हम गाते हैं. आज के गाने जो हैं बहुत ज्यादा डिस्को और ये और वो.
3: Today's songs, the lyrics aren't very good. They don't have meaning and are vulgar.
1: उनमें कोई मीनिंग नहीं होता है और कुछ अच्छे नहीं होते.
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0: The presenter then chimes in about her song Ina Meena Deeka from the 1957 movie Usher, which he says was popular but didn't have any meaningful lyrics. But Asha ji disagrees.
4: बोल नहीं है लेकिन बड़ा पॉपुलर.
1: ये बहुत पुराना गाना है. Ina Meena Deeka तो सीधी
3: बात. This is a very old song. But if you look further, the lyrics.
1: ये ना करना मतलब बोल खराब नहीं है उसका.
3: Are not bad.
0: Ina Meena Deeka. Asha ji was lauded by some for introducing rock and roll to India thanks to this feel-good tune. In 1984, she was asked by BBC presenter Chaman Lal Chaman how many songs she'd recorded to date.
3: I've not counted them, but I know I've sung many. The ratio has been high. I've sung 3 or 4 songs a day. When EMI gave me a Gold Disc Award, they themselves said that I've sung up to 7 songs in a day, which is a record.
0: And then, in 2011, she received a Guinness World Record at the Glitzy Asian Awards ceremony in central London, presented by Lord Sebastian Coe.
5: I'm actually delighted to let you know that we've just received some very exciting news. In recognition of your extraordinary career, as of now, tonight, you've been awarded a Guinness World Record.
0: Taking to the stage dressed in a white silk sari adorned with sparkling silver gems and a white flower in her long black hair, Asha ji, who was then in her 70s, said her journey with music had only just begun.
5: The record for most recorded artist in the world belongs to Asha Bhosle, who has recorded up to 11,000 solo, duet and chorus back songs in over 20 Indian languages since 1947.
0: The title had previously been held by her sister, Lata. The pair ruled India's playback singing world for decades. Asha ji was revered by Indians around the world, including in Britain, where indie band Corner Shop paid tribute to her in their song Brim Full of Asha. It was remixed in 1998, topping the charts. Asha Bhosle recorded over 12,000 tracks by the time she died in April 2026, aged 92. An outpouring of grief followed news of her death around the world. Witness History was presented by me, Reena Stanton Sharma.
6: 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Partly sunny skies today. We'll see a high of 80. A few clouds tonight, a low of 58. Mostly sunny on Tuesday with a high of 83. Some scattered thunderstorms coming in Tuesday evening. 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

Good morning. You're listening to WKAR Radio Reading Service. This is Ken Salzman and Ann Nagy with the reading of the Lansing State Journal and Detroit News and Free Press. For the next half hour, I'll be reading the Lansing State Journal news, beginning with the obituaries, which I need to call up. Starting with Elizabeth Kozlowski, 73, of Crossville, Tennessee, and Zerada O. Lichty, 93, of Lansing, Michigan, which will then take us over to the front page, top of the fold, big picture item from Carly Graham of Lansing State Journal. Thrilled for a new school year, Holt opens new Sycamore Elementary School. Children, community members, and administrators lined up outside of the new Sycamore Elementary School for a ribbon cutting and tour on Thursday, August 13th. In June, families waved signs and used noisemakers while saying goodbye to the 73-year-old elementary school that still stands on Sycamore Street, but now they're welcoming the start of the school year around the corner on Aurelius Road. "We are absolutely thrilled with this opportunity," outgoing Superintendent David Hornack, who is retiring at the end of the calendar year, told the State Journal. "I started my career 33 years ago in the old Sycamore and loved that building and still do. However, it's past its useful life. The new building is at 1758 Aurelius Road. In 2021, voters approved a $148 million bond proposal to bring updates to the district, and an additional $22 million was approved by voters during the 2024 election. Hornack said the board planned intentionally with the goal of putting investments into every building across the district and building two new schools, Sycamore and Diamonddale Elementary. That included new buildings on both the east and west sides of the district. Diamonddale Elementary School opened last summer on the western edge of the district. Hal Hurd III, Holt superintendent, said the new schools are planting the seeds for the future of the district. He said the finished project proves the community members that the district is being fiscally responsible with tax dollars while investing in the students and staff members by providing a safe, dry, and warm place for them. The project includes safety and security updates, new classroom furniture and equipment, upgrades to instructional technology, student devices, classroom, audiovisual, and much more, Hurd said. These new facilities showcase our district's commitment to creating relevant, meaningful, and student-centered learning experiences. The new building includes a secured entryway, new technology in classrooms, and a new playground and parking lot. From assigned student lockers to an extended learning area, equipped with short tables for younger elementary students, bookshelves, and a galaxy-themed mural fitted for the Sycamore Stars, the new building is just the latest in the district's 170 million dollar in bond work. Holt Public Schools also made improvements at Elliott, Wilcox, Midway, and Horizon Elementaries, purchased more buses, and more. The fourth series of bond sales are set for 2027 and will bring upgrades to Holt Junior High and Holt High School, along with planning for potential upgrades to athletic facilities. School officials have not announced plans for what will happen to the former Sycamore Elementary School building. The ceremony was held just days before school opens in Holt on Wednesday, August 19th. And we shift over to a piece from Beth LeBlanc of Detroit News. Divided over data centers, opening salvos sent in Michigan congressional fight. The candidates for a key Lansing-based congressional swing seat clashed this week over their stances on data centers, with Democrat Will Lawrence accusing incumbent U.S. Representative Tom Barrett of explicit support for a data center in rural Ingham County.
In an ad posted to social media Wednesday by Lawrence's campaign, the Lansing Democrat shows a tract of undeveloped land in Mason where a local community is debating plans for a data center and states, Congressman Tom Barrett wants to turn this field into a data center. Barrett's campaign said the claims were baseless. The Charlotte Republican told reporters Thursday that he voted against the data center incentives while serving in the state legislature and believes that a data center's approval or rejection should be based on the local community's preference. Barrett also argued Thursday that companies should be sincere and honest about their plans, should ensure residential utility rates are unaffected by the development, and should make honest assessments of any impacts on water or the environment. I have seen somebody who is very protective of local control by local residents making these decisions for themselves, Barrett said. We should not be making zoning decisions in Washington, D.C., which is what my opponent has been asking for. Barrett made the remarks while touring improvements at the Capital Region International Airport in Lansing alongside U.S. Transportation Secretary Sean Duffy. I don't know why a candidate would want to take away local control, Duffy said. The Trump administration is drafting a ban on Chinese components in AI centers, Reuters reported last week, but the president's otherwise been supportive of data center expansions and signed an order last year accelerating federal permitting for data center infrastructure. Lawrence has made opposition to data centers a main pillar of his campaign over the past several months, a message the former Democratic Socialist believes will appeal to both Republicans and Democrats alike. Lawrence, who has proposed a federal moratorium on data centers, has said he considers his position on the facilities to be fundamentally conservative because it aims to conserve air and water. Lawrence's campaign defended its ad by arguing the One Big Beautiful Bill Act, which Barrett supported, included tax breaks that benefited data center developers.

calling for a year-long moratorium to allow time to establish additional regulations that would protect utility ratepayers, safeguard environmental and public health, and put in guardrails around AI usage at large. While in the state legislature, Barrett voted against bills as early as 2015 that gave tax incentives to Switch's internet data center near Grand Rapids. Barrett on Thursday also noted that he has advocated for guardrails around artificial intelligence, including a ban on fully autonomous technology for offensive maneuvering on battlefields or in the analysis of an individual's healthcare benefit eligibility. The proposed hyperscale data center project in Mason, the county seat of Ingham County, would be built on about 400 acres at the corner of College and West Columbia Roads. Mason officials also told the Lansing State Journal the data center developer, who has not been identified, has promised an investment of more than $1 billion and tax revenue that would more than double the city's present-day tax stream. And we drop down to a kind of a curious story in some ways from Debbie Kent of the from Carly Graham of the LSJ. Ex-MSU student facing meth charge found incompetent. The man charged with operating and maintaining a meth lab inside of Wells Hall on Michigan State University's campus earlier this year was found incompetent to stand trial in 5-4B District Court on Friday, August 14th. Jin Tong, who was 31 at the time, was arrested in April on felony charges for malicious destruction of a building over $20,000 and felony controlled substance operate maintain lab involving methamphetamine. During the August 14th hearing, Judge Lisa Babcock, who was standing in for Judge Molly Hennessy Greenwald, said that the competency report found that Tong was incompetent to stand trial, though he is, quote, likely to attain competence, end quote. Ingham County Assistant Prosecuting Attorney Randall Berman and defense attorney Zhu Shen told Babcock they agreed with the report, finding him unfit to stand trial, but restorable, allowing him to be referred back to treatment at a center for forensic psychiatry. Tong was originally set to have a hearing on September 11th, but will instead return to court at 9 a.m. November 13th in Greenwald's courtroom for a competency review. Wells Hall closed on campus on Monday, April 27th, after students reported to their final exams in the building and an odor was identified in the building. The building was supposed to reopen on Tuesday, April 28th, the day after, but the university announced the same morning that the building would remain closed all week. On the evening of Wednesday, April 29th, Michigan State University police announced the reason behind the closure, saying Tong was found in the building on Sunday, August 26th, with sodium hydroxide pellets, hydrochloric acid, methanol, isopropyl alcohol, acetone, and butane, all items that can be purchased legally and can be used to make methamphetamine. MSU police officials said they did not locate a meth lab inside the building, just the materials and equipment that could be used to operate one, all contained within his personal property. MSU police listed his offense date in previously acquired court records as April 10th, 16 days before police said they found him in the building with chemicals and materials. MSU Police Chief Mike Yankowski said officers responded to the call on April 26th and found Tong, who had an expired MSU student identification card on him, on the fifth floor of the building with four to five bags. After receiving a

0: search warrant, they found the unlabeled containers with unknown liquids in them. Tong was ordered held in lieu of a $500,000 cash bond. He would face up to 20 years in prison if convicted on the methamphetamine lab charge. While Tong was a student at MSU at one time, he has not been enrolled since 2022. Then Ingham County Chief Assistant Prosecuting Attorney Nicole Matusko said during the April 30th arraignment hearing. I'm just scanning ahead. We've got one other piece. And John Wisely of the Detroit Free Press. Up north, mass shooting suspect had violent history. Court records show that in January 2024, Hickman was arraigned on 4 felony and 5 misdemeanor charges in Missaugi County. The man suspected of launching an up-north killing spree had a history of violence before being found dead himself on August 14th. The court records show Chad Hickman, 39, of Lake City, had a criminal conviction for child abuse and stormy divorce with accusations of domestic abuse. Michigan State Police said they found Hickman dead in a wooded area of Missaugi County, Caldwell Township, about 25 miles west of Houghton Lake. Police began searching for him Friday after responding to a reported shooting at a home on South LaChance Road. They found 3 people dead and a 4th in critical condition at that home. Another apparent victim was found dead at a nearby home. A 5th person was found dead near where Hickman's body was located, state police said. Investigators have not yet released the names and ages of the people who were killed. And that'll take us over to the sports section, where Chris Solari of the Detroit Free Press says that Cam Edwards emerges as Pat Fitzgerald tries to revive the run game. Cam Edwards believes he can be the best running back in America. For Michigan State football, just getting its run game back to serviceable would be a major step forward in Pat Fitzgerald's first season. I want to win a lot of games here, the Connecticut transfer said Wednesday, August 12th. I want to win a national championship. I want to win a Big Ten championship. I want to be the best running back in the country. So those are my goals, and we'll see how everything goes and falls in line for me. The Spartans have produced just one 1,000-yard rusher since 2014, a magic season by 2021 Doak Walker Award winner and recent Super Bowl MVP Kenneth Walker III. MSU finished 53rd nationally that season behind Walker's single-handed dominance, but otherwise has finished outside the top 100 in rushing yards in the Football Bowl subdivision every other year since 2018, and has not led the Big Ten in conference run yardage since 1990. Fitzgerald and his staff made it a priority to beef up its offensive line, including adding Edwards' UConn teammate and tackle Ben Morawski. They also sought to improve the depth in the backfield, bringing in 5'11", 206-pound, fifth-year senior Edwards after he ran for 1,240 yards on 210 carries with 15 touchdowns. That included closing the Huskies' season with 3 straight games with more than 100 yards. There's a lot of competition, and I think Cam is learning every day, new offensive coordinator Nick Sheridan said Wednesday. He's played a lot of football. He's had a lot of carries. He understands some of the intricacies of run schemes for sure. And the things that he was asked to do, there's carryover. He was well coached at UConn, and their staff did a nice job for sure. To say Fitzgerald is well-versed in how important running the ball is to Spartans' identity as a program would be an understatement. Walker's 1,636 yards ranks 4th all-time in MSU single-season history, including a 264-yard debut against Fitzgerald and Northwestern in 2021. That is the 7th best single-game Spartan total. Fitzgerald also watched from the Wildcats' sidelines as Mark D'Antonio's 13-year tenure produced six of the 24 1,000-yard rushers in program history. Javon Ringer, 2007 and 2008, Jeremy Langford, 2013 and 14, twice apiece, along with Edwin Baker, 2010, and LaVon Bell in 2012. I said it and I meant it, and I mean it. When I was playing and then coaching against Mark's team, there was no doubt who the toughest team in the Big Ten was. And that was Michigan State, Fitzgerald said in the Big Ten Media Day in Chicago on July 29th. And we've let that slip through our fingers, and now we got to go snatch it back. And that's what we're working on. The Spartans finished 109th in the FBS in rushing last season at 122.8 yards per game and have struggled to generate any ground game for closing in on a decade. Other than Walker's big year, MSU has averaged less than 128 yards rushing per game every season, starting in the final 2 years under D'Antonio in 2018 and 19. Mel Tucker's tenure, despite generating 175.6 yards a game with Walker in 2021, also produced two of the worst rushing offenses in school history, 91.4 yards in the COVID-shortened 2020 and 89.5 yards in 2023 when Tucker was fired early in the season. Jonathan Smith's two-year stint showed some growth from the bottom out under Tucker, with Brandon Tullis the top returnee from last season after rushing for 301 yards with four TDs on 69 carries. Leading rusher Maki Frazier left the program for Mississippi after posting 520 yards on 116 attempts with two scores in nine games, and Elijah Tautolliver graduated. That meant replenishing the cupboard for Fitzgerald. Edwards played 36 games over his four seasons at UConn, totaling 2,690 rushing yards and 27 touchdowns on 480 carries, along with catching 47 passes for 467 yards and four more scores. "I can do everything you ask me to do," Edwards said. "I can catch the ball out of the backfield. I can run the football. If you need me to pass a block, I'm really good at that. So, I mean, whatever you need me to do, I'm going to do my best, and I'm going to give you my best effort." But Edwards wasn't the only portal addition who will join Tullis in top 2025 recruits, Jace Clarizio and Zion Gist, in competing for carries. Coaches are raving about Marvis Parrish, 5'11", 209 pounds, who had 576 yards on 106 carries, along with 36 catches for 203 yards as a true freshman last season at Western Kentucky. MSU also brought in two transfers with Big Ten experience and Jazzyun Patterson from Iowa and Kenneth Williams from Nebraska, who also is a dangerous return man. The running back room, Marv looks great, Fitzgerald said after MSU's first practice on August 6th. The whole group looks just different than they did when they first started off. Sheridan said he's keeping load management in mind with his running backs, whether that means carries will be split, or if Edwards or someone else ends up as a bell cow like Walker and Bell were previously at MSU, remains to be determined during preseason practices and potentially after the September 4 season opener against Toledo. "Number one, we want to win," he said. "So whatever combination that is to help that, I think there's a longevity piece with the running back. I think it's good for the group to have multiple guys that can carry, but they got to earn that." And from Dave Burkett of the Detroit Free Press, making magic number of 52. Here's the latest prediction of how the roster is shaking out. "With one preseason game and half a training camp in the books, it's time to revisit my end of spring 53-man roster prediction for the Detroit Lions. I have made a few changes to the back of my roster prediction, some necessitated by injury. Cade Mays looks destined to start the season on injured reserve and some merit. Ahmed Hassanin didn't appear in my first go-round of picking the initial roster, but he has played his way into a backup spot at the big end with a strong camp. I still have 52 players on my roster because that's what general manager Brad Holmes does. But with 2 weeks and two preseason games left, there's still time for someone to play their way onto the list. I won't do a roster prediction next week after the Washington Commanders game, so my next update will come before the preseason finale against the Indianapolis Colts on August 29th, when the competition for the final few jobs reaches a crucible. Here's how I see the Lions roster shaking out as of mid-August, leaving one spot open. Quarterback 2 in Jared Goff and Josh Dobbs. My thought, the Lions want a veteran to back up Goff, which means undrafted rookie Luke Altmaier will really have to play his way into a job. Altmaier did some good things in the Lions' preseason loss to the Cincinnati Bengals, but he had more turnovers, 3, than scoring drives, 2, and should make it through waivers if he's cut. Dobbs takes Teddy Bridgewater's place as the number 2. Running back 4 in Jahmyr Gibbs, Isaiah Pacheco, Shion Vaki, and Jacob Sailors. My thoughts, I only had the Lions with 3 backs in my June prediction, but Sailors played well against the Bengals and adds value on special teams. Vaki's job is not in jeopardy as the number 3 back. As Lions coach Dan Campbell said Thursday, Vaki is one of the best special teams player in the NFL. He doesn't provide much value at running back, but he's a roster lock. Wide receiver 5 in Amon-Ra St. Brown, Jameson Williams, Isaac Tisla, Greg Dortch, and Cedric Wilson. IR in reserve, I'm guessing, Kendrick Law. My thoughts? As Campbell said last week, the Lions have an all-out battle going for the number 5 receiver job, and the room is solid enough that the Lions could keep 6 at the position. I'll give Wilson the nod for number 5 job for now. He hasn't had a nice summer. And Campbell touted his special teams ability earlier this month. Tay Martin is sleeper for the job given his special teams ability, and Tom Kennedy has the trust of coaches. But Dominic Lovett is trending down after a rough preseason debut. Tight end 3, Sam LaPorta, Brock Wright, and Tyler Conklin. Conklin got a late start to camp because of a calf injury, but he should be in as number 3 tight end. Jackson Meeks is the one to watch at the position. Meeks has done everything the Lions have asked while converting from receiver. He's pushing for a roster spot and might find one somewhere else if the Lions can't find room and he plays well in the next 2 weeks. Offensive line 8. In Arpanay Sewell, Tate Rutledge, Blake Miller, Christian Mahogany, Juice Scruggs, Larry Borum, Ben Barch, and Miles Frazier. In reserve, Cade Mays, not NFI, Giomanu. My thoughts, eight is light on the offensive line, but the Lions have enough versatile linemen. Scruggs plays all 3 interior line spots. Rutledge can snap in a pinch, and Frazier plays everywhere but center. That might be able to reallocate this spot to a different position until Mays returns. Seth McLaughlin has taken all the first-team reps at center of late and could earn a backup job. But if the Lions think he'll clear waivers, they can always elevate him to the game day roster for a few weeks in the early season. And the defensive line, Ian R. Aiden Hutchinson, Aleem McNeil, Tylik Williams, Tyler Lacey, DJ Wanham, Derek Moore, Ahmed Hassanin, Skylar Gil-Howard, Levy Onwuzuriki, and Chris Smith. The Lions have amassed pretty good depth on the defensive line, enough that I debated several configurations of this group, and admittedly don't feel confident with the one I settled on. Mekhi Wingo has missed time with a groin injury and left the Bengals game to be evaluated for a concussion, but if he's healthy, he could push for a job. Tyre West is a rookie seventh-round pick. Peyton Turner was on my spring roster prediction but hasn't practiced since the first day of camp, and Eric O'Neill and Anthony Lucas are practice squad material after popping in the game. I don't think Anwar Zuriki or Smith are locks for the jobs, but none of the rest of the group has done enough to knock them off yet. Linebacker in are Jack Campbell, Derek Barnes, Devin White, Malcolm Rodriguez, Trevor Nowoski, and Damon Clark. In reserve, Jimmy Rolder. The Lions have a number of rosterable vets with special teams ability battling for backup linebacker jobs. Clark missed practice most of last week with an injury, but I give him the sixth and final spot for now because of the role he had on special teams early in camp. Troy Reeder and Joe Bachy, Michigan State, could just as easily take his job or play their way in as seventh linebacker, though Rolder will be back at some point this year. Eric Hunter has fans on the organization and is as an undrafted rookie and is a strong candidate for a practice squad. Defensive back in are DJ Reeds, Rox Yassin, Nick Whiteside, Ennis Rakestraw, Roger McCreary, Khalil Dorsey, Keith Abney, Chuck Clark, Thomas Harper, Christian Isian, and Avant Maddox. And special teams in are Jack Bates, Jack Fox, and Hogan Hayton. And that's going to take us to the end of the reading of the Lansing State Journal from WKAR Radio Reading Service. Here is Ann with the reading of Detroit News and Free Press.
1: Thank you, Ken. We will begin with international and national news from the Detroit News. Trump envoy discusses Gaza plan with Netanyahu after rare Hamas meeting. From Alexander Cornwell of Reuters, Dateline Jerusalem. Donald Trump's envoy and son-in-law Jared Kushner met with Israeli Prime Minister Benjamin Netanyahu in Jerusalem on Monday, a day after holding a rare meeting with Hamas leader in Cairo in a bid to push forward the U.S. president's Gaza plan. Netanyahu, whose ruling coalition is trailing in Israeli opinion polls ahead of an October national election, publicly rejected this month a U.S.-backed agreement that would see Hamas surrender its arms in exchange for Israel withdrawing from Gaza. Trump had said the agreement would be carried out in phases, with Israeli forces withdrawing from Gaza as disarmament proceeded and an international stabilization force worked with a new Palestinian police force to secure the territory. But Netanyahu, Israel's longest-serving leader, has said the country's military will only withdraw once Hamas and other armed groups in Gaza have been completely disarmed. Diplomats say Israel is unlikely to make any major concessions over Gaza ahead of the October 27th election. Kushner has joined in the Jerusalem meeting with Netanyahu. He was joined by Nikolay Mladenov, Trump's Board of Peace envoy for Gaza, the two sources said, speaking on condition of anonymity as they were not authorized to discuss the matter publicly. Netanyahu's office did not immediately respond to a request for comment. Mladenov, a former UN official with close ties to the United Arab Emirates, an influential Middle Eastern state, helped broker last month's disarmament agreement and is widely seen as leading efforts to implement Trump's original 20-point plan to end the war, which Israel and Hamas agreed to last year. However, there has so far been little progress, with Israel continuing to carry out strikes on Gaza despite agreeing to a ceasefire as part of Trump's plan. Hamas last month agreed to a new U.S.-backed 15-point roadmap aimed at moving Trump's plan forward. Israel rejected that roadmap. Earlier, a source said Hamas leader Khalil al-Haya had been present at some of the meetings in Cairo on Sunday that mediators held with Kushner and Mladenov. It marks Kushner's second known meeting with representatives of Hamas, the Palestinian militant group designated a terrorist movement by the United States. Kushner previously met Hamas officials alongside U.S. Envoy Steve Witkoff in October of 2025, helping clinch a deal that led to a ceasefire in Gaza and the release of the remaining hostages seized by Hamas in the October 7, 2023 attack on Israel. Trump said in late July a deal had been reached for the complete disarmament of Hamas and other armed groups in Gaza. Hamas said it agreed to the plan, but the deal's implementation would depend on Israel first meeting its own commitments, including withdrawal and halting attacks. Rare video footage of 9/11 Pentagon to be released after 25 years from Carissa Waddick of USA Today, Arlington, Virginia. The first video captures the eerie, mundane moments of that morning. Through the windshield, viewers see vehicles speeding by, then halting in bumper-to-bumper traffic along Interstate 66. A sign shows they're about 5 miles from the Pentagon, and inside the car, someone says, "Ooh, you can smell it." On the morning of September 11th, 2001, Jude Koch and her two crew members, cameraman Billy DeWeese and firefighter Christopher DeWolf, were creating an emergency responder training video with the Baltimore Fire Department when they learned of the attack at the Pentagon. They changed their mission and raced to the scene. Koch, DeWeese, and DeWolf embedded with the Arlington County Fire Department and for 3 days documented the evolving disaster response. They were the only civilian camera crew allowed near the burning building, according to Koch. 25 years later, some of their rare footage is being released to the American public. Koch partnered with the 9/11 Legacy Foundation, an education-based nonprofit, to create a 6-part documentary covering what they witnessed. The series is the first of its kind. Since April, they've released the 3 to 7 minute videos once a month. On the timing, Koch said, this year's anniversary provided the impetus to get the footage in front of the public. This needs to happen. This needs to be preserved, Koch said. This needs to be shared with the American people and the world. The videos show search crews combing the Pentagon's charred corridors and interviews with firefighters working to contain the disaster. In some scenes, responders pick up pieces of American Airlines Flight 77. A police chaplain delivers a poignant prayer. Another clip shows service members recovering a Marine Corps flag that stood untouched on the building's fourth floor where the walls had collapsed. Koch used her team's story to guide people through the events, starting with how they ended up on the scene. Months earlier, Koch was laid off from a corporate video producing job. September 11th was her first day working with a production company on emergency training films. When they arrived at the Baltimore Fire Station, it was clear it wasn't going to be a normal day. All the leaders were huddled around a television watching news about the first attack on the World Trade Center. As the tragedy unfolded, Koch's boss urged the team to get as close as they could to the Pentagon. I was already nervous about my first day, Koch remembered. I don't think anything prepared me for that. On the scene, the weight of their duty to history pushed them to stay, despite the dangers. We were granted an immense responsibility to capture this event in the most responsible way we could, she said. In the aftermath of that event, we couldn't control what happened to us, but we could control how we responded to it. When Koch arrived home to Texas after 9/11, she created an hour-long training video with the footage, then shoved the tapes into a cold, dark corner of her home. There, they collected dust for nearly two decades. As the 20th anniversary approached, Koch felt a nagging obligation to ensure the scenes she and her teammates risked their lives to film were preserved. A few calls with former colleagues revealed she possessed the only surviving set of recordings. She again felt the weight of stewardship. Short clips from the footage had appeared in a few documentaries, but the raw footage hadn't been digitized or given to historical institutions keeping the memory of 9/11 alive. Koch and her video's crew story also had never been told. She reached out to officials at the 9/11 Memorial and Museum in New York to ensure they received copyright access to use the entire archive of the footage. Then was put into contact with Chris Meek, founder of the 9/11 Legacy Foundation. He asked her to produce a film, and Koch knew instantly which stories she wanted to tell. I've carried this with me for over two decades. Being there changed my life, Koch said. The footage and the human stories inside of it have been within me. Though she hopes to eventually make a full-length documentary, Koch said she treated this project as the last way the film will be viewed. She hopes it will be used to educate the next generation and is working with the Pentagon Memorial Fund to officially house the footage at a planned visitor education center near a memorial honoring the victims. More than anything, she said, she hopes people see it and understand the fortitude of first responders after 9/11. We all have a choice, she said, to bring that light when darkness hits. U.S. commander calls mental health a priority after he visits the USS Lincoln, from Sammy Westfall of the Washington Post. The senior U.S. officer overseeing the war in Iran said addressing mental health concerns was a high priority for the military, days after reports emerged about burnout and poor condition aboard the USS Abraham Lincoln. But Admiral Brad Cooper also said some of the concerns that had surfaced were old news. Cooper, the head of the U.S. Central Command, visited the USS Lincoln on Saturday during a Middle East tour. He called his time aboard the aircraft awe-inspiring, and he said he witnessed camaraderie, teamwork, and resilience. It doesn't mean that all is perfect, the admiral said, as he acknowledged that long stretches at sea are uniquely challenging and tough. He said mental health is another aspect of individual health and requires our attention, just like physical health and spiritual health. The USS Lincoln's deployment has stretched more than a month past its planned seven-month schedule. Senate Democrats have pressed military leaders on reports of food and supply shortages, water contamination, sewage problems, deteriorating morale, and attempted suicides aboard the ship. The Military Times reported last week that at least two sailors have attempted to jump overboard, with the wife of one sailor saying burnout caused her husband to try to jump. Defense Secretary Pete Hegseth downplayed the reports last week. The situation has been completely misrepresented, he said. When asked Friday whether the deployment of the USS Lincoln had gone on too long, President Trump dismissed that, saying it was not nearly long enough. Cooper, in an opinion piece Sunday in the Wall Street Journal, said that issues related to food, hot water, and other concerns were raised a month ago and addressed by leadership. What I found aboard the Lincoln is that many elements of those stories were old news. U.S. officials have confirmed that the USS Abraham Lincoln would return home as part of a planned rotation. The Pacific-based aircraft carrier USS George Washington is expected to replace it. Acting Navy Secretary Huang Cao said in a statement Friday that the crew had been deployed in a combat zone for more than 200 days, carried out 10,000 sorties, dropped 1.5 million pounds of ordnance. It is also true, Cao said, that a small number of mental health cases were treated with no loss of life, and meal plans were adjusted when fresh resupply was unavailable. Calls home were also limited when the operational threat was too high, he said. While emphasizing that mental health is a leadership priority for the senior officers aboard the Lincoln, Cooper said that of the Navy's 11 active carriers, the Lincoln currently has the lowest number of cases related to mental health. Admiral Mike Mullen, former chair of Joint Chiefs of Staff, told ABC's This Week on Sunday that he spoke with Cooper after his visit and said the news that the crew members were coming home had boosted their morale. Mullen on ABC News said reports of the ship's conditions were certainly of great concern, but that military officials are working these issues hard. I also believe the truth probably lies somewhere in the middle, he says. Moving along to news from Michigan and the Detroit Free Press. She's a hero. Lone survivor of Northern Michigan's shooting improving. This from John Wisely of the Detroit Free Press. Bella Padilla Everett is a bookish 13-year-old who likes to write poetry. Her brother, Eric Thomas, 16, was more into video games and outdoor fun like fishing and dirt bikes. The siblings were two of the victims of the shooting spree in Lake City in northern Michigan on Friday, August 14. Bella survived her gunshot wounds. Eric did not. We just had a birthday party for Eric the weekend before all this happened, their grandfather, David Everett, told the Free Press in a telephone interview on Sunday, August 16th. Bella had just learned to fish. We were out fishing and jet skiing and tubing and just having a good old time. Michigan State Police said it appears that Chad Hickman, 39, of Lake City, is the gunman who shot seven people, including himself. Bella is the only one to survive. Everett said that as he understands it from police, Bella was shot in her bedroom. She was kind of out of it, but she gained enough consciousness, enough to call 911, Everett said. She told him she was shot in the arm and she needs the police, and they were there within 5 minutes, and the manhunt was on. But she identified the shooter. She gave them clues enough to point it was Chad. She is a hero. Everett said that Bella was flown to a hospital in Grand Rapids for surgery to remove a bullet from her esophagus. She was listed in critical condition, but stable, Everett said, noting she could need additional surgeries. So all vital signs are good, he said. She was talking to her father this morning. On Sunday afternoon, Bella's family informed her that her mother and brother had died. They had delayed telling her, Everett said, until she was stronger. She said she kind of knew it because she'd heard all the gunshots, and she feels safer knowing that Chad can't hurt her anymore, the grandfather said. Also killed at the home, Everett said, was his daughter's boyfriend, Shane McGowan, 47, who lived with the Amanda Everett and the two children. McGowan spent time with both kids. He did things with them, Everett said. He did outdoor stuff with them. They had a pool. They liked to swim. He rode bikes with them. So, you know, it wasn't a bad life until Friday. Everett described his Bella as shy. She was very close to her brother and spent a lot of time with her mom, writing poems and doing girl stuff, Everett said. Being so timid, she didn't get out a lot, he said. She would never assert herself into a crowd, but whenever anybody would talk to her, she would warm right up, and she made friends easily. Bella and Eric both did well, though maybe not straight A's, Everett said, in school. Eric was preparing for his junior year at Lake City High School and had talked about going to college, though he didn't have firm plans yet. He wanted to go to school, knew he needed to go to school, Everett said, just had not really picked anything yet. Everett said the family is still reeling from the shooting. He was en route to a medical appointment in Traverse City on Friday when he got the phone call from his son, who relayed word that there were several police cars and a SWAT team at Amanda's house. So we all turned around before I had gotten to Amanda's house. It was locked out, shut down. SWAT was there, he said. They had helicopters flying over looking for Chad. The manhunt was on. Everett said he began seeing photos on social media of the house surrounded by police vehicles, and he feared the worst. I was praying to God, he said. I knew all the cops were at the house, and already rumors were flying before I even got to the house. I'd seen four different posts, and I'd heard five different rumors. At first, everyone was deceased, and then as we're standing there, we were told that my granddaughter survived, and she was being flown to Grand Rapids. Everett said Hickman and McGowan had been friends since childhood. He said his daughter and grandchildren knew Hickman as well. Everett said he didn't know what would have prompted such violence from Hickman. The family has set up a GoFundMe page to help with funeral expenses and other needs, and will plan a memorial service when the time is right, Everett said. He said his daughter Amanda had worked for several years as an aide in a nursing home, but gave up her career to focus on family. When the kids started growing up, she decided she was going to be a stay-at-home mom, and they made it work, he said. Everett said he is proud of his daughter and his granddaughter. I don't want her to be remembered as the girl that got shot four times and made a phone call, he said. I want her to be remembered as Bella. You know, the girl, the hero. She's just a great kid. I can't say enough good about this girl, and now I know how brave she has been. I have a whole new outlook on this girl. Michigan unemployment benefits now require job search history, from a reporter of the Detroit Free Press. Michiganders who received unemployment benefits must now show that they're looking for work three times a week to continue getting financial aid, up from once a week. The new requirement kicked in July 19th as part of the changes to Michigan's unemployment law. They are the most significant updates to Michigan's unemployment system in years, said Jason Palmer, director of the state's Unemployment Insurance Agency, the UIA, in a news release. The agency paid roughly $106 million in benefits for the month of April, the latest figures show. And here's what to know, according to the UIA. As of July 19th, unemployed workers must report three work search activities each week to the UIA, unless they have a waiver. Work search activities include applying for jobs, going to job fairs, participating in job search workshops, or creating a resume on a professional job site. The agency has a full list of such activities and examples of documents required to show proof of the activities on their website. If claimants don't log work search activities in each week, they won't be paid benefits or may have to return them. For more detailed information about work searches, what they are, how to report them, and waivers, go to the bit.ly/UIA work search website. According to the UIA, other changes to employment law include those leaving their job because of domestic violence may qualify for benefits. Again, more information on their website. a consolidated hearing process for appeal cases, up to 4 hardship waivers a year for those who were overpaid but can't afford to repay, and reduced employee hours to qualify for the WorkShare program, which allows employers to retain employees at fewer hours while they get partial unemployment benefits to make up for the lost income. Legislation signed in December of 2024 increased maximum benefits from 20 to 26 weeks. The benefit rate will go up in January 2027 from $530 to $614. Starting January 1st, 2028 and onward, changes to the maximum weekly benefit rate will be tied to the U.S. Bureau of Labor Statistics Consumer Price Index. Claimants can report work activities online through the Michigan Web Account Manager. It's the easiest and fastest way, the UAA says. However, unemployed workers can also call the Michigan Automated Voice Interactive Network, or MARVIN, at 866-638-3993, Monday through Friday, 8 a.m. to 4:30, during their designated day and time, which is based on the last 2 numbers of their Social Security number. To report work activities, they must stay on the line for an agent. We are tracking claimants' ability to comply with the new work search requirement, and our preliminary data indicates claimants have been successful in reporting their searches, said Nick Assendelft, communication manager for the UIA, in an email. If you need more information, go to michigan.gov/UIA. For more information and ways to contact them. Bredford Township had a fire at an adult foster care home. 3 died, 2 escaped. This from Susan Tompor of the Detroit Free Press. 3 people died in an adult foster care facility in Redford Township after fire broke out early Saturday. The Redford Township Fire Department reported that 2 people in the facility were able to escape the home safely. Fire crews encountered heavy smoke and active flames coming from the residence located at 15500 Woodbine near Telegraph Road, according to the statement provided by the Fire Chief Chris Mays. Tragically, during the search and suppression operations, firefighters located 3 deceased individuals inside the residence, Mays said. Mays said Saturday afternoon that no information is available to be released to the victims at this time. The ages and names of the victims were not yet disclosed. The cause of the fire and where it started remain unknown. Local and state fire investigators are currently investigating to determine what happened. The Redford Township Fire Department received assistance from the Livonia Fire Department and the Southfield Fire Department during the critical incident. Michigan gas prices, well, they are going up. Michigan gas prices jumped 12 cents, AAA says. From Aisha Johnson of the Detroit News, gasoline prices in Michigan have risen 12 cents since last week, averaging $4.27 a gallon, AAA, the auto group, announced Monday. This is 19 cents more than a month ago, and $1.13 higher compared to the same time in 2025, officials said. Gas Buddy on Monday reported the national price at $4.02, an 8-cent increase since last week. Price in Detroit is about $4.23 a gallon, up 6 cents from last week, according to the Dallas-based Fuel Tracker survey of 1,734 stations in the city. Motorists in Michigan are paying an average of $64 for a full 15-gallon tank, an increase of about $13 from last August high, AAA reported. Average gasoline prices climbed back above $4 a gallon over the last week, with the prices rising in slightly more states than they fell, as rebounding oil prices driven by the continued closure of the Strait of Hormuz and the ongoing Ukrainian attacks on Russian oil refineries kept upward pressure on the market, said Patrick Dehan, head of petroleum analysis at Gas Buddy, in a statement. Diesel felt the pressure even more acutely, rising in all but a few states as Ukraine's attacks on Russia's refining infrastructure continued to impact product prices more than crude oil itself. And that will end the reading of the Detroit News and Free Press from your WKAR radio reading services. Your readers for the past hour have been Ann Nagy and Ken Salzman.
2: 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Listener discretion is advised. Partly sunny skies today. We'll see a high of 80. A few clouds tonight, a low of 58. Mostly sunny on Tuesday with a high of 83. Some scattered thunderstorms coming in Tuesday evening. 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
5: 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This is Book Reviews, and I'm your reader, Marcia, with the audio reading service of the Allen County Public Library in Fort Wayne, Indiana. Today I'll be reading from the Journal Gazette, the New York Times Book Reviews, and also Kirkus Book Reviews. And now I'm going to begin with the Journal Gazette, copyright 2026 of the Journal Gazette. And I'm going to start out with Book Reviews. And this comes from the Journal Gazette's book review page of Saturday, July the 25th, 2026. It's entitled Everyone's Backyard, Chicago Trauma Surgeon Seeks Gun Violence Epidemic Solutions. And it reviews a book that's entitled Healing the Gun Violence Epidemic by Selwyn O. Rogers Jr., MD, North Atlantic Books, $20.95. It is a paperback, and it is 208 pages long. And we begin. At the end of a particularly difficult shift in the University of Chicago Trauma Center, Dr. Selwyn Rogers Jr. came home, put some Miles Davis on, and started to write. During that shift in the summer of 2022, Rogers and the team of trauma surgeons that he leads at University of Chicago Medicine had treated two teenage boys who were each shot multiple times and died from their injuries. The surgeons and other staff met with each of their families in a sterile eggshell-colored box of a room, a place where people have experienced such intense reactions to trauma that hospital staff have considered bolting the chairs to the floor. There they told the families their boys had died. The Notes app reflection Rogers wrote after that shift first became a 2023 article in the New England Journal of Medicine, and now a book called Healing the Gun Violence Epidemic, which was released on July 7th. As head of Chicago's busiest trauma centers, Rogers has played a critical role in responding to Chicago's gun violence epidemic. Now he is calling for research and investment to aggressively combat gun violence as a public health problem. Gun violence is complex, Rogers said, but by the same token, we figure out a lot of complex things. We figure out receptors for glucose in the stomach. We figure out how receptors work for insulin. We figure out receptors for breast cancer. The fact that things are complex and we cannot figure it out, it's that we have not applied the same degree of rigor and that we do that we do for some scientific or some health issues. In the book, Rogers tells the stories of shooting victims themselves, along with those of the people around them whose lives were changed as a result of injury or death. It spends time with the healthcare professionals who greet patients in the University of Chicago Trauma Bay and who sometimes remain involved in their lives well after their discharge from the hospital. And it makes an argument that relationships, one person at a time, can ultimately drive down firearm injuries and deaths from suicides to the roughly 85,000 people who survive gunshot injuries every year. The book delves into some of the factors that lead to gun violence, including the widespread availability of guns, the psychological injuries that persist even after medical providers treat the physical wounds, and the effects of structural racism that run through so many discussions of violence in Chicago and beyond. It draws on Rogers' past experiences as a trauma surgeon in Massachusetts, Pennsylvania, and Texas, as well as the years that he has spent at the helm of the University of Chicago's Trauma Center, which reopened in 2018 after 27 years. Rogers' time leading the Trauma Center has coincided with the rising awareness and public investment in community violence in termination as a path out of harm's way for the people who face the highest likelihood of gunshot injuries or death. That means street outreach, conflict resolution, and workforce development opportunities on the preventative side, as well as counseling and logistical support after shootings occur. The book argues for greater commitments to violence intervention as a way to foster the relationships that can make the difference for people who are at the greatest risk. Chicago, Cook County, Illinois have put millions into peacekeeper programs and different violence interpreter programs across the city. But Rogers, a board member of the anti-violence organization Chicago CRED and the Institute for Nonviolence, would like to see much more, particularly when stacked up against the roughly $2 billion allocation for the Chicago Police Department. Budgets are moral documents, he said. I am not a defund the police guy. Police are part of our nonviolence team. However, community violence intervention should be part of a public safety team as well. Rogers said he believes the general understanding of gun violence and the collateral damage it inflicts is poor unless you have been directly impacted by it. Mass shootings draw intensive media attention and often characterize public perception of gun violence, even though they make up a tiny slice of the shootings that occur in America every year. And because so much community gun violence tends to be concentrated among young black and brown men from poor neighborhoods, he said, people think this is some other person, other community, that neighborhood, those people who are shouldering the cost of injuries and of deaths. People do not think it's their problem until it happens in their backyard, he said. The reality is this is happening in everyone's backyard. The idea behind the book, Rogers said, was to argue against public perceptions of gun violence as intractable or inevitable, to offer a more accurate picture of everyday forms and consequences, and to bring more people into the generations old fight against it. Speaking at an event in Garland Park recently, Rogers asked everyone there to share that pathological optimism at the height of the summer, the busiest season for trauma surgeons, anti-violence workers, police, and everyone else who works in and around neighborhood public safety. It is possible, not just in Chicago, but in America, for gun violence to become something that we used to talk about, he said. We used to talk about the moon, and we actually figured out how we get to it. Some dreams are possible if you have the will. And again, that book that I just highlighted is entitled Healing the Gun Violence, the author Selwyn O. Rogers, Jr., M.D. Now we're moving on to books that are new releases, actually not new releases, but new library books. And these are works of ancient history, and they are newly available through the Allen County Public Library here in Fort Wayne, Indiana. And I'm going to be highlighting six of them. We'll begin with the very first one, and it is called The Lost Voices of Pompeii, Life and Death on Pompeii's Final Day by Venner Jesse. Hourly snapshots of reconstructed daily routines reveal the social spectrum of a doomed Roman city as seven residents, from a newly freed slave to a prominent politician, navigate their final hours before Vesuvius erupts. And again, that particular book is entitled The Lost Voices of Pompeii, Life and Death on Pompeii's Final Day. The author, Venner Jess.

Organize, Control, and Dominate by Ropika Rizam. Our next book, Those Who Are About to Die, A Day in the Life of a Roman Gladiator by Harry Sidebottom. Structured around a single 24-hour period during the peak of the Roman gladiator spectacle, this granular account investigates the daily reality, cultural mechanics, and social hierarchy surrounding arena combatants from dawn preparations to the very final dusk executions. That book is entitled Those Who Are About to Die, A Day in the Life of a Roman Gladiator, the author Harry Sidebottom. The next book, Sparta, The Rise and Fall of an Ancient Superpower, by Andrew Bayless. Charting Sparta's transformation from a small Polynesian settlement into the leading military power of ancient Greece, this narrative explores the training, social structures, political alliances, inequalities, and slave system that shaped both its dominance and its decline. Again, it is entitled Sparta, The Rise and Fall of an Ancient Superpower, authored by Andrew Bayless. Our next work, Lost Worlds, How Humans Tried, Failed, Succeeded, and Built Our World by Patrick Wyman. Examining the 10,000 years between the Ice Age and the Bronze Age, this story follows humanity's experiments with farming, cities, political systems, and social organization as changing environments and choices reshaped the ancient world. And again, it is entitled Lost Worlds, How Humans Tried, Failed, Succeeded, and Built Our World, authored by Patrick Wyman. And our last featured book, Not Built in a Day, How Slavery Made the Roman Empire, authored by Emma Southern. Across farms, mines, construction sites, households, military infrastructure, and entertainment venues, this account reveals how enslaved people sustained every level of Roman society while examining resistance, manumission, and life after slavery. And that book is entitled Not Built in a Day, How Slavery Made the Roman Empire, and it is authored by Emma Southern. Again, these are all new library books that are now at and available at the Allen County Public Library right here in Fort Wayne, Indiana. And now I'll be reading from the New York Times Book Reviews, NewYorkTimes.com, copyright 2026 of the New York Times Company. We're going to begin today with thrillers, and the opening article begins, Gillian Flynn's Gone Girl was voted the best thriller of the 21st century in our recent poll. If you have not yet read it, you can start right here. We're going to be looking at only the first three paragraphs without giving away any secrets. And if you have read the book, it is worth marveling at how Flynn grabs your attention and gives you the willies. Not by revealing very much, a chapter heading states that the narrator is someone named Nick Dunn. We don't know who this Nick is or what he is like, and he is not in a hurry to tell us. But here is how he introduces himself in this opening passage. When I think of my wife, I always think of her head. The shape of it, to begin with. The very first time I saw her, it was the back of the head I saw, and there was something lovely about it. The angles of it, like a shining hard corn kernel or riverbed fossil. She had what the Victorians would call a finely shaped head. You could imagine the skull quite easily. Right away, we're knocked off balance. Is this a guy, a doting husband, or a psychopath? The doubt creeps in with the very first sentence. There's something a little off about a man rhapsodizing about his wife's head. And he's not talking about her eyes or face or her smile, but about a part of her he compares to a dried-out seed and a petrified piece of long-extinct biomatter. His rather chilly aesthetic appreciation of its shape and appearance leads him and you, before you even know her, to picture her as a skeleton. This is an image with a history. The skull beneath the skin is a phrase from the first stanza of T.S. Eliot's poem, Whispers of Immortality, which cites the 17th century English dramatist John Webster, notorious for his bloody tragedies of violence and of vengeance. The great mystery writer P.D. James took Eliot's words for the title of one of her elegant novels of murder. Nick, who turns out to be a failed writer, may have those very references in mind. His next sentence, a

0: confession, an observation, a joke, slides ever so subtly into grislier territory. To say that you would know your own wife anywhere, he still hasn't told us her name, by the way, is to say nothing at all. Who wouldn't? But to say you'd recognize her head is to perform a rhetorical decapitation. You'd know it was hers even if it were detached from the rest of her. Less than 100 words into the book, we're already thinking about death and dismemberment, picturing a severed head and a skull stripped of flesh. But nothing alarming has even happened. Any violence is implicit, which is to say that it is in our heads, or maybe in Nick's. The next thing we know, he's fantasizing about opening up his wife's skull and examining its contents. But that's just a figure of speech, right? He's talking about his perfectly innocent, husbandly curiosity. Not about splattering her brains all over the floor, but about finding out what is on her mind, which is a normal part of marriage. Really, it's what being married is all about, wondering what the other person is thinking and coming up with relevant questions. Any couple's therapist will tell you the key to a relationship is communication. But why does that feel so sinister, so threatening? But before we know anything about this couple, Nick and Amy, we know that their marriage is in trouble. And by now, we're really worried. I'd know her head anywhere and what is inside of it. I think of that too, her mind, her brain, all those coils, and her thoughts shuttling through those coils like fast, frantic centipedes. Like a child, I picture opening her skull, unspooling her brain, and sifting through it, trying to catch and pin down her thoughts. What are you thinking, Amy? The question I've asked most often during our marriage, if not out loud, if not to the person who could answer. I suppose these questions storm cloud over every marriage. What are you thinking? How are you feeling? Who are you? What have we done to each other? What will we do? By now, millions of readers know exactly what their trouble is. When you think of your favorite thriller, you always think of the beginning. Some writers plunge you right into the middle of the action, peppering you with names, places, and vivid details. Here's Dan Brown kicking off Angels and Demons. Physicist Leonardo Vetra smelled burning flesh, and he knew it was his own. And here's the beginning of Attica Locks, The Cutting Season. It was during the Thompson-Delacroix wedding, Karen's first week on the job, that a cotton mouth measuring the length of a Cadillac fell some 20 feet from a live oak on the front lawn, landing like a coil of rope in the lap of the bride's future mother-in-law. But other equally masterly thrillers ensnare you in a butterfly net of indirection and innuendo, creating a mood of uneasy suspense without supplying much concrete information. That's Flynn's M.O. It works in movies, too, though not exactly that very same way. In her screenplay for the 2014 film adaptation of Gone Girl, directed by David Fincher, Flynn condensed the opening lines and emphasized the violence of Nick's thoughts. In Ben Affleck's tobacco rasp baritone, he says he pictures cracking her lovely skull while the camera gazes upon Rosamund Pike's blonde, unblemished cranium were not so much in his mind as in their bed. Movies, even psychological thrillers as deft and atmospheric as Gone Girl, take place in literal visual space. Fincher's opening shots supply important facts about the characters and the setting, a stressed-out industrial town in the middle of the Great Recession. True to its source, the movie is full of twists and surprises. It's cold, scary, and sometimes appallingly funny. The novel shares those qualities, but it also operates in a more intimate human register. The story is anchored in the consciousness of its characters. We see it all through the fog of their desires, dreams, and delusions. They're smart people who make dubious, sometimes disastrous choices. We start out with Nick's version of things. Later, we'll hear from Amy, gaining the kind of access to her mind that her husband can only fantasize about. The maelstrom of their marriage, once the storm clouds burst, is a classic and convoluted he said, she said stories. Again, this is the New York Times bestseller book, Gillian Flynn. And it's entitled The Gone Girl. Moving on, highlighting thrillers, the next one is entitled The Amateur by Chris Bojalin. The Mystery in the Amateur from Doubleday, 319 pages, $33, is not about who killed Kenny Foster, a young caddy at a snobby suburban country club. It was Mira Winston, an 18-year-old golf prodigy, whose ball slammed into his head at 150 miles an hour in what seems like a freak accident, but about the cascading consequences of this dreadful moment. It's a tragedy for Kenny's distraught family, obviously. But what of Mira, the book's appealing narrator, whose life is derailed in a different way? Among other things, she will never pick up a golf club again. As it turns out, she has a lot more to feel bad about than just Kenny's death, though much of it has been caused by the cruel and heedless behavior of other people. She feels responsible. The guilt ran through me like blood, she says. Set in 1978, the story has shades of The Ice Storm, with suburban parents so preoccupied by their own recreational activities, alcoholism, affairs, that they are clueless about what's going on with their children. It is a time when girls like Mira are sexualized and judged by everyone, including other women. Beaujolais' wonderful book is a morality tale, a snapshot of a strange, careless time in a particular slice of America, a psychological exploration of guilt and its repercussions, a portrait of a girl going off the rails, and then, because of an exciting plot twist, a courtroom drama. Maybe Kenny's death was not entirely an accident, after all. Again, that particular book is entitled The Amateur, and the author is Chris Beaujolais. Moving on to another thriller, Time to Burn, authored by Ellery Lloyd. Time to Burn, Harper, 306 pages, $30, has many of the things I love about time travel novels. These include a megalomaniacal businessman who cannot control what he has wrought, thrilling trips into bygone eras and into the spectacular violation of time machine rule number one, do not tamper with the past. Put aside your temporal and technological cavils and enjoy the ride. Tom Walker, a guide for Tempest Tours in 2026, has just finished leading a group of tourists into London on the evening of March the 8th, 1941, one of the deadliest nights of the Blitz. It's quite a trip. German planes drop multiple bombs. One of the travelers is hit by a massive shard of glass and nearly bleeds to death. The group barely makes it back to the travel portal, and worst of all, one of their number, Sasha Allen, fails to return home. Back in the present, the filmmaker named Phoebe Hunt is making a documentary about Tempest's charismatic, health-maxing chief executive, Inigo Frank. He mainlines supplements and swamp-colored juice and sleeps in 12 intense 15-minute bursts over the course of any given 24-hour period. When the battered, diminished party returns, Phoebe realizes that Sasha is a figure from her own past, a girl she bullied as a child. Both grew up in the living family, a utopian community that closed after a catastrophic fire and that was the subject of Phoebe's most recent film. That's when Lloyd's intricately plotted book gets even more interesting. The action switches back and forth between 1941, where Sasha is seemingly stranded, and multiple crises of 2026, including a sudden temporal glitch that erases a crucial part of a character's past. Phoebe's troubled backstory and the mysteries surrounding her childhood are slowly revealed in scattered excerpts from her living family movie. Also, the future of time travel may be in jeopardy, but marvelously, it all ties together. And that particular book, again, is entitled Time to Burn, authored by Ellery Lloyd. The next thriller is entitled Someone Else's Husband, authored by Kimberly McCreet. Gretchen Falk, a rich 50-something woman on Manhattan's Upper East Side, agreed to let her husband Richard climb Mount Kilimanjaro with his old ride-or-die college buddies. The trip wasn't great, as we learn toward the beginning of Someone Else's Husband by Kampf, 352 pages, $30. Among other mishaps, one of the guys plunged to his death off the side of the mountain. Not only that, but now they are back in New York, and Frankie Callahan, a hot young New York artist who traveled solo to Kilimanjaro but then joined this climbing party, seems to have been murdered in her studio on the Lower East Side. The prime subject turns out to be Richard, who was possibly sleeping with her. McCreet certainly knows her way around the rarefied world of Fifth Avenue where the Falks live. But the wealth porn aspects of the story are less interesting than the labyrinth mystery told from multiple points of view in multiple timelines. It's far more complicated than it first appears, and it rewards patience. Can Richard avoid prison? Who validated Frankie's studio? I'm sorry, who vandalized Frankie's studio before she died? Why are rich men such entitled jerks? Gretchen isn't exactly easy to like, but she might be the revelation of the book. Men always underestimated Gretchen, McCrate writes, but she had learned long ago to use their low expectations to her advantage, when to play demure and when to bite back. Again, that particular book is entitled Someone Else's Husband, and it is authored by Kimberly McCrate. Well, that's all the time that we have for today. This has been Marcia with Book Reviews. I hope you've enjoyed today's reading from the audio reading service at the Allen County Public Library.
1: This is Take Notes. I'm Anna Williams, and we're taking history by the tempo. In July 2023, Senate Majority Leader Chuck Schumer established August 11th as National Hip Hop Celebration Day. Even though it's only existed for roughly half a century, the genre of hip hop contains an incredibly rich cultural history and a variety of distinct styles and eras. So for this Take Note episode, let's touch on just a few of the highlights. Starting in New York City in the 70s, hip hop was built on cultural exchange within the African American and Afro-Caribbean communities. Hip hop spread across the country and even the world, with different regions having their own hip hop scenes with distinct sounds and styles. The rap element of hip-hop comes from the rhythmic speech tradition that has a history in many cultures, from the ancient Greeks to European Sprechstimme in the opera tradition, talking blues, West African griots, and spoken word poetry. The genre is known for the way it uses poetry and sound to articulate social issues, typically involving race. In 2018, hip-hop artist Kendrick Lamar became the first non-jazz or classical artist to be awarded the Pulitzer Prize in Music. Britannica editor Kara Rogers wrote about Lamar's win, saying that it, quote, reshaped perceptions of what constitutes high art, securing hip-hop's place within the canon of significant American music. Take Note is a production of Classical Arizona PBS, a service of Arizona State University.
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3: Today, for a charm of powerful trouble, the University of Houston presents this series about the machines that make our civilization run and the people whose ingenuity created them. That line by Shakespeare's Witches is followed by, like a hell broth, boil and bubble. Most of us know boiling only from watching pans on our stove. But here's the thing. What we see on the stove is less than a 20th of how intense boiling can actually get. Hell broth hardly begins to cut it. And that intensity is something we need to make use of. Which brings us to nuclear reactors. Our nuclear power plants come in two basic flavors, BWRs, or boiling water reactors, and PWRs, or pressurized water reactors. They provide about 19% of America's power, over half of our emission-free power. Now, consider what goes on inside a reactor. We trigger a nuclear reaction in a bundle of rods. They emit vast heat that we must safely put to use. How? Well, think about a tea kettle. Water carries heat away from the bottom. The bubbles first sing as they grow and collapse, warming the water. But once they reach a full rolling boil, the water above quickly finishes heating. At that point, heat removal has become far more efficient. Now bubbles are sweeping heat away from the bottom of the kettle. With that in mind, let's now push the heating up to nuclear reactor levels. We must carry so much heat away from those reactor rods. How to make them turn water into steam that drives steam turbines? Well, we need to boil water at rates that dwarf any kitchen kettle. How much heat do you suppose we're talking about here? First, our tea kettle. There, we might reach an hourly rate of around 100 kilowatts per square meter. But we need an hourly rate more than 1,000 kilowatts per square meter in our reactor. A hell broth indeed. No longer just bubbles leaving the surface. Now it's intense jets of steam. It's like comparing a candle to a blowtorch. Yet another wrinkle here. It might seem odd that we should undertake such Herculean cooling with plain old water. In fact, we've considered other liquids. Engineers have actually built working reactors that are cooled by the liquid metal sodium, but they remain uncommon. I'm sure you've heard the old engineering mantra, KISS, or K-I-S-S for Keep It Simple, Stupid. Sure, that saying does have its limits. So much machinery has to be complicated. But still, water is our friend. It is the dominant component of our biosphere, moving constantly between solid, liquid, and gas. So remember, when you turn on your lights this evening, a portion of that light is there just because our friend, water, thank you, Shakespeare, can, like a hell broth, boil and bubble. I'm John Leinhardt at the University of Houston, where we're interested in the way inventive minds work.
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4: This is Amy Wagoner from the Historical Society of Michigan with a Michigan History Moment. Michigan's 19th century logging companies had a problem. They needed a means to haul heavy logs out of forests, which at that time meant steam locomotives. But steam locomotives needed sturdy rail beds and gentle grades. Engineers considered a 3-degree grade a steep one for locomotives, and that meant cutting through hills and bridging valleys. The expense and time needed to build suitable roadbeds made logging railroads impractical. That is, until Ephraim Shea came up with a solution. In 1870, Shea settled near Lansing, then moved to Herring, near Cadillac, where he ran a sawmill. In about 1875, he built a narrow-gauge tramway and, a couple of years later, hit on the idea that would make his fortune. He designed a unique steam locomotive. Conventional locomotives had drive wheels turned by drive rods. Shea's locomotive was geared with a side-mounted drive shaft. The trucks, the framework that carried the wheels, could pivot. The boiler was offset to compensate for the weight of a vertically mounted motor on the other side that turned the drive shaft. People laughed at the Shea design, but they stopped laughing when they saw the Shea's in operation. The geared drive eliminated the pounding of the drive wheels, and the pivoting trucks allowed the chaise to negotiate sharp turns in the track. Best of all, the chaise could handle steep grades of as much as 6 degrees with ease. All of that meant that a Shea locomotive could run on cheap, poorly built roadbeds and in mountainous terrain. The geared drive limited their speed, but low speeds posed no problem for logging or mining railroads. Ephraim Shea licensed the Lima Locomotive Works in Lima, Ohio, to build his locomotives. The first one went to a logging company in Grand Rapids in 1880. The new locomotives caught on quickly, and by 1892, Lima had sold some 300 of them. Ephraim Shea and his family moved to Harbor Springs, Michigan in 1888, where he built a house as peculiar as his locomotive. The Shea hexagon house had 4 hexagonal wings that came out from a 2-story hexagonal core and was clad inside and out with sheets of stamped steel. Ephraim Shea died in 1916. His hexagonal house, now owned by the Harbor Springs Area Historical Society, is listed on the National Register of Historic Places. This Michigan History Moment was brought to you by MichiganHistoryMagazine.org.
5: Stardate, August 20th. Antares is a Class M star. That means its surface is thousands of degrees cooler than the surface of the sun. The lower temperature makes it look reddish-orange, a color that's easy to see with the eye alone. Every dark orange or red star you can see in the night sky falls into Class M. But none of those stars is anything like the sun. They're all giants or supergiants, stars that are much bigger than the sun. And Antares is one of the biggest of them all, hundreds of times wider than the sun and tens of thousands of times brighter. Such stars have completed the prime phase of life, so they puffed up to many times their original size. As they got bigger, their surfaces got cooler and redder. But these big guys aren't even the tip of the Class M iceberg. They're more like a small patch of snow on top of the iceberg. Class M may incorporate half or more of all the stars in the galaxy. That includes the sun's closest neighbor, Proxima Centauri, which is just 4.25 light years away. But almost all of these red dwarfs are much smaller and fainter than the sun. In fact, they're so faint that not even one of them is visible to the unaided eye. So anytime you see a red star, you're seeing a monster, one of the bigger stars in the galaxy. Look for Antares quite near the moon this evening, a supergiant star at the head of its class. Tomorrow, going dark. Today's program was made possible by Mercer Caverns in Calaveras County in California's historic gold country. More information at mercercaverns.net. For the McDonald Observatory, I'm Billy Henry.
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8: 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Again, the categories are Adults and Children's Lit, Midnights, I'm in Sephora Without My Glasses, A Minor Distraction, Rock, Rap, and Remember, and Use Your Sixth Sense. In today's first category, Adults and Children's Lit, the question is, this stern but loving woman and her brother, Matthew, adopt Anne, a red-headed orphan inherited from the Green Gables farm. Again, this stern but loving woman and her brother Matthew adopt Anne, a red-headed orphan inheriting the Green Gables farm. Potential answers are, who is Marilla Cuthbert? Who is Miss Stacy? Or who is Rachel Lind? Again, who is Marilla Cuthbert? Who is Miss Stacy? And who is Rachel Lind? Time's up. Correct answer is, who is Marilla Cuthbert? And the next category is Midnights. That's Midnights. The question is, he won the Booker Prize for Midnight's Children, a magical realism novel about kids born as India gained independence. Again, the question is, he won the Booker Prize for Midnight's Children, a magical realism novel about kids born as India gained independence. Potential answers are, who is Arundhati Roy? Or who is Gabriel Garcia Marquez? And finally, who is Salman Rushdie? Again, those potential answers are, who is Arundhati Roy? Who is Gabriel Garcia Marquez? Or who is Salman Rushdie? Time's up. The correct answer is, who is Salman Rushdie? The next category, I'm in Sephora without my glasses. And the question is, this product applied after cleansing that shares its name with the copier supply may have witch hazel to tighten pores, but I can't see the bottle. Again, this product applied after cleansing that shares its name with the copier supply may have witch hazel to tighten pores, but I can't see the bottle. Potential answers are, what is toner? Or what is astringent? And finally, what is ink? Again, those answers could be, what is toner? What is astringent? And what is ink? Time's up. The correct answer is, what is toner? And the next category in today's Jeopardy round, a minor distraction. That's a minor distraction. The question is, in the NHL, tripping or slashing will typically earn you this infraction, resulting in 2 minutes in the box. Again, in the NHL, tripping or slashing will typically earn you this infraction, resulting in 2 minutes in the box. Potential answers are, what is a minor warning? Or what is a minor misconduct? Or what is a minor penalty? Again, those answers could be, what is a minor warning? What is a minor misconduct? And what is a minor penalty? The correct answer is, what is a minor penalty? In the next category today, rock, rap, and remember. That's rock, rap, and remember. The question is, after the tragic death of Chester Bennington, this numb nu metal band went on a years-long hiatus. Again, after the tragic death of Chester Bennington, this numb nu metal band went on a years-long hiatus. Potential answers are, who are Limp Bizkit? Who are Evanescence? And finally, who are Linkin Park? Again, who are Limp Bizkit? Who are Evanescence? And who are Linkin Park? Time's up. Correct answer is, who are Linkin Park? In the final category in today's Jeopardy round, use your sixth sense. Use your sixth sense. The question is, this British monarch overcame a severe stammer to deliver a crucial radio address upon the outbreak of World War II. Again, this British monarch overcame a severe stammer to deliver a crucial radio address upon the outbreak of World War II. Potential answers are, who is Edward the Sixth? Or who is George the Sixth? And finally, who is Richard the Sixth? Again, those answers could be, who is Edward the Sixth? Who is George the Sixth? And who is Richard the Sixth? Time's up. The correct answer is, who is George the Sixth? If you're ready, let's play Double Jeopardy. The categories in today's Double Jeopardy round are, It Happened in January, World Capitals, Making Conservation, Impractical Finery of Yore, We Love a Love Triangle, and Just Add S. Again, It Happened in January, World Capitals, Making Conservation, Impractical Finery of Yore, We Love a Love Triangle, and finally, Just Add S. The first category, It Happened in January, and the question is, on January 15th, 2009, Captain Chesley Sullenberger expertly ditched U.S. Airways Flight 1549 into this frigid river. Again, on January 15, 2009, Captain Chelsea Sullenberger expertly ditched U.S. Airways Flight 1549 into this frigid river. Potential answers are, what is the Delaware? Or what is the Hudson? And finally, what is the East? Again, what is the Delaware? What is the Hudson? And what is the East? Time's up. Correct answer is, what is the Hudson? The second category in today's Double Jeopardy round, world capitals. That's world capitals. Question is, in this 1923, this city situated in the Anatolian region replaced Istanbul as the capital of the newly founded Turkish Republic. Again, in 1923, this city situated in the Anatolian region replaced Istanbul as the capital of the newly founded Turkish Republic. Potential answers are, what is Izmir? What is Antalya? And finally, what is Ankara? Again, what is Izmir? What is Antalya? And what is Ankara? Time's up. The correct answer is, what is Ankara? Next category in today's Double Jeopardy round, making conservation. Question is, this Scottish-born naturalist, known as the father of the national parks, co-founded the Sierra Club in 1892. Again, this Scottish-born naturalist, known as the father of the national parks, co-founded the Sierra Club in 1892. Potential answers are, who is Aldo Leopold? Who is John Muir? Or who is John James Audubon? Again, who is Aldo Leopold? Who is John Muir? And who is John James Audubon? And the correct answer is, who is John Muir? In the next category, impractical finery of yore. That's impractical finery of yore. The question is, this stiffened hoop skirt, popular in the mid-19th century, was so wide it often caught fire or trapped women in doorways. Again, this stiffened hoop skirt, popular in the mid-19th century, was so wide it often caught fire or trapped women in doorways. Potential answers are, what is a crinoline? What is a panier? And what is a bustle? Again, those answers could be, what is a crinoline? What is a panier? And what is a bustle? And the correct answer is, what is a crinoline? The next category, we love a love triangle. That's, we love a love triangle. The question is, in The Hunger Games, Katniss must choose between her childhood friend Gale and this fellow tribute. Again, in The Hunger Games, Katniss must choose between her childhood friend Gale and this fellow tribute. Potential answers are, who is Finnick? Or who is Haymitch? Finally, who is PETA? That's, who is Finnick? Who is Haymitch? Or who is PETA? And the correct answer is, who is PETA? And the final category in today's Double Jeopardy round, just add S. That's just add S. The question is, the sound of amusement or mirth and the brutal ending of a large number of people. That's the sound of amusement or mirth and the brutal ending of a large number of people. Potential answers are, what are chuckle and shuckle? What are laughter and slaughter? And finally, what are word and sword? Again, what are chuckle and shuckle? What are laughter and slaughter? And finally, what are word and sword? Time's up. The correct answer is, what are laughter and slaughter? Well, that's it for Jeopardy for today. We hope you enjoyed playing. Moving now to Elliot's Talking Dog and Other Quick Solve Mini Mysteries by Jim Sukach, Sterling Publishing Company, Inc., copyright 2005. Today's first story, and whodunit, bomb threats. That's bomb threats. The bomb threats came from the payphone in a small diner 2 miles outside of town. All six targets were government buildings in the city. The police responded quickly and no bombs were found. The calls were traced to the diner and the police surrounded the isolated building. By the time Dr. J.L. Quicksolve arrived in his yellow VW Beetle, the officers had everything under control, though they hadn't yet identified the caller from the people in the diner. Officer Lurkin met Dr. Quicksolve in front of the restaurant. "We have 5 people in here," Officer Lurkin said. "But no one's talking. At least no one can say for sure who used the telephone by the door where the calls were made. Officer Beakerjar is checking for fingerprints right now." They entered the front door and saw Officer Beakerjar standing by the telephone that hung on the wall. A yellow telephone book hung from a chain next to the phone. "This is the phone that was used. We traced the call. It looks like the caller wiped the phone clean of fingerprints. I'm still checking for things." Dr. Quicksolve and Officer Lurkin walked into the restaurant. 5 people sat at 5 separate tables. A police officer sat next to each one. No one was talking. Sergeant Sureshot walked over to Dr. Quicksolve and Officer Lurkin and said, "We can't tell who was on the phone." The waitress left for a cigarette. The busboy walked out to use his cell phone. One customer went to buy a newspaper. "We can't get the time straight for sure. Someone could have stepped in to use the phone. We don't have much to go on right now." "I don't suppose there would be fingerprints on the coins in the machine," Officer Lurkin suggested. "Fingerprints are a good idea," Dr. Quicksolve replied. "There's one place to check before we look at coins, though." What were Dr. Quicksolve suggesting they look for? The fingerprints of the caller. Dr. Quicksolve remembered another case where the fingerprints were actually found on the pages of a telephone book. If the caller needed several numbers from different government buildings, he probably used the telephone book, and he might well have neglected to wipe his fingerprints off the pages. The next Who Done It today, Mr. CO2's briefcase. Junior Quicksolve got to his middle school early to practice shooting hoops in the gym. As he approached the front door, he was surprised to see Sergeant Rebecca Sureshot's black and white police car. The front doors of the school had been unlocked, but Junior didn't see anyone else in the building until he turned down the hall to his locker, which was next to his science room, Mrs. CO2's room. There he saw Sergeant Sureshot in uniform talking to Miss Laptop, the principal's secretary, and to Mr. CO2. Junior began to listen. Following in his famous father's footsteps, Junior had established a reputation for himself by single-handedly solving several mysteries around town, and he was welcome to join the adults. "I called Travis, a night custodian," Miss Laptop said. "He said he began cleaning this corridor after everyone had left the building. He said Mr. Cioto's briefcase was on his desk when he cleaned and when he left the room. He finished this room, took a break, then came back and finished the rest of the rooms here. He said he locked the building even before he cleaned this room. He didn't see anyone else in the building all evening." "What was in your briefcase, Mr. CO2? Sergeant Sureshot asked. "I just had a couple of biology books and the tests for today's semester exam," Mr. CO2 said. He seemed quite nervous about what was happening. "I don't know if this is really police business," he said. "Well," Miss Laptop said, "your briefcase is missing, probably stolen. If something's stolen, it's right to call the police." Junior walked into the classroom while they were continuing to talk. It looked the same as it always did in the morning. The desk stood in neat rows. The floor shone and the chalkboard had been washed clean. Junior stepped into Mr. Cioto's small office. It was, as usual, quite a mess. There were piles of test tubes and papers on the counter by the window. Piles of papers and books were all over the desk. Pencil shavings lay on the floor beneath the sharpener attached to the wall just inside the door. Everything was normal. Junior walked out of the office and back to the classroom door. "I saw John Big Dude in front of the building late yesterday," Junior said. "I was studying in the city library across the street." "Is John in your class, Mr. CO2? Yes, he's on my class list, but he's absent more than he's here, Mr. Suitu said. He'd be a good suspect. He has to pass his test if he's going to pass a class, and he knows it. You saw him in front of the building, Sergeant Sureshot asked Junior. Yes, I did. I really didn't see him leave the building, Junior said. How could he have been in the building if Travis locked up after everyone left, Miss Laptop asked. Where could he have been? Travis eats lunch at my desk so he can use the office phone to talk to his girlfriend. No one knew how Miss Laptop had this piece of information. No one questioned her. He can see the main hall and the front doors and the entrance to this hall. No one could have come into this hall without being seen by Travis. Unless, Junior said. Unless what? The culprit could have been hiding in the teacher's office when Travis cleaned the classroom. As the pencil shavings proved, Travis didn't usually go in there. And we'll round out today's Brain Ticklers with some trivia. What two oceans meet at the Cape of Good Hope? What two oceans meet at the Cape of Good Hope? Atlantic and Indian Oceans meet at the southern tip of South Africa. What was the first company to use a moving assembly line to create its large, complex product? Ford Motor Company. This British soldier, adventurer, and writer led a rebellion of Arabs against the Ottoman Turks in World War I. Who was he and which actor played him on film? The answer, Lawrence of Arabia. The movie was T. Lawrence and Peter O'Toole. In what year and location did Martin Luther King Jr. deliver his speech, I Have a Dream? It was 1963 on the steps of the Lincoln Memorial and the Mall in Washington, D.C. Born in 1937 in the Bronx, he grew up to release 18 comedy albums, win 3 Grammy Awards, star in 10 solo HBO comedy specials, 10 movies, and guest star 130 times in the Johnny Carson Tonight Show. Who is he? George Carlin. What are these words that sound like terms from baseball? Author of the Iliad and the Odyssey. Homer. A hard, crystalline, colorless form of carbon. A diamond. And finally, a type of canoe. A dugout. What is the only mammal that can fly? The bat. Former President Johnson, his wife, and 2 daughters all had the initials LBJ, which abbreviated what? Why, the president was Lyndon Baines, his wife, Lady Bird, daughters, Lucy Baines and Linda Bird. In 1582, Pope Gregory XIII sponsored a new solar calendar to replace an older calendar in effect since 46 BC that had been introduced by what person? Julius Caesar. It was the Julian calendar. In 1602, explorer Bartholomew Gosnold became the first European to set foot in what region of the New World along the Atlantic Ocean that he named after his home country? The answer, New England. Living there with his wife and family, he named an island after his eldest child. What was it? Martha's Vineyard. In many religions, including Christian, what is the name of the spirit of evil, ruler of hell, and foe of God? Why, the devil or Satan? Give the associated words or phrases beginning with go, that's G-O, a novel by Mario Puzo, Godfather. Do unto others as you would have others do unto you, the Golden Rule. former Portuguese colony of Southwest India, Goa. The largest lake in Africa, third largest in the world, is named after a famous queen. What is this lake? Lake Victoria. Developed in the 1930s, anabolic steroids were used to restore body weight in concentration camp survivors as treatment of anemia and breast cancer. Since the 1950s, they have also been used and abused by athletes seeking to enhance performance. Anabolic steroids are derived from what naturally occurring product? Testosterone. Well, that's all the time we have for today. This has been Doug with Brain Ticklers. I hope you've enjoyed today's reading from the audio reading service at the Allen County Public Library in Fort Wayne, Indiana.
9: 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Partly sunny skies today. We'll see a high of 80. A few clouds tonight, a low of 58. Mostly sunny on Tuesday with a high of 83. Some scattered thunderstorms coming in Tuesday evening. 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

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This is Alan Clarkson with Roger Kennedy and the reading of the Detroit News and Free Press. For the next half hour, I will be reading the Michigan News and Detroit Area News. Starting off with Michigan News, this item from the Detroit Free Press, Northern Michigan mass shooting, quote, "It's led to a lot of scared people." A critically wounded 13-year-old girl shot multiple times by a Lake City man on a shooting spree in northern Michigan that left three other family members dead in the girl's home was able to call 911, alert authorities, and identify the shooter as Chad Hickman, a family member said on social media. Hickman's alleged rampage left another man dead at a second location in Maseau County, and a woman was found dead in a wooded area near Whitlock Lake, alongside Hickman, with indications that he took his own life. Michigan State Police on Saturday released only the ages and genders of the victims in the shooting spree, which occurred in the rural county east of Cadillac. But David Everett, a Cadillac resident, on Facebook identified his daughter, Amanda Everett, as among those killed by alleged gunman Chad Hickman, 39, of Lake City. "The world just lost two beautiful people and one is clinging to life. My daughter Amanda and her two beautiful children were shot in their home yesterday. Amanda and her son Eric went home to be with God, and our granddaughter Bella is clinging to life in a Grand Rapids hospital," he posted. David Everett, later in the post, noted prayers for Bella, who, while shot four times, still managed to call 911 and identify the shooter. She is a hero. Family members at David Everett's home said he was not available for comment on Saturday. A GoFundMe drive to raise money to help the family was set up on Sunday. Megan Brown, chief communications officer for Munson Healthcare, confirmed Sunday that the Munson Healthcare Cadillac Hospital did treat one victim of a tragic local incident on Friday. After being stabilized, Brown said the victim was transferred to another facility outside of Munson for further treatment. "We extend our thoughts to everyone impacted by this incident," according to Brown's statement to the Detroit Free Press. Mike Davidson lives on South Blodgett Road, less than 2 miles from the house where three of the slayings occurred. "This is what everybody is talking about, everybody that I ran into today. Everybody's talking about it in all of the smaller communities around here. It seems like everybody knew at least one person involved in it. It's really had an impact. It's led to a lot of scared people." Detectives from the Michigan State Police Cadillac Post throughout Friday and into Saturday investigated three crime scenes in the county. Investigators pieced together a preliminary timeline of events. At approximately 11:40 a.m. on Friday, August 14th, troopers were dispatched to a home on South LaChance Road in Lake Township for a report of a 13-year-old girl who had been shot. She was transported to a local hospital in critical condition, and according to police, she remains hospitalized and is now listed in stable condition. Police found three other people shot dead at the South LaChance Road home, a 45-year-old male, 40-year-old female, and 16-year-old male. With Hickman gone from the South LaChance Road home, police undertook a massive search, with state police bringing in aviation, canine, and emergency support teams. The search led police to a second home a few miles away in Maseau County, where they found a 53-year-old male dead. Police eventually found Hickman's vehicle in a wooded area at Whitlock Lake in Caldwell Township in the county, where they discovered a deceased 29-year-old female alongside Hickman. Court records show Hickman had a criminal conviction for child abuse and a stormy divorce with accusations of domestic abuse. Court records show that in January 2024, Hickman was arraigned on 4 felony and 5 misdemeanor charges in Maseau County. Prosecutors accused him of assault with intent to do great bodily harm less than murder by strangulation. They also charged him with 2 counts of first-degree criminal sexual conduct and 1 count of interfering with electronic communications. The misdemeanor charges at the time were 1 count of domestic violence, 3 counts of fourth-degree child abuse, and 1 count of contributing to the delinquency of a minor. In August 2024, Hickman pleaded guilty to 1 count of fourth-degree child abuse and 1 count of contributing to the delinquency of a minor. All other charges were dismissed, according to online court records. A judge sentenced Hickman to a year in the county jail. Hickman's 2023 divorce from his wife, Katie Hickman, was so bitter that he posted parts of the court file on his Facebook page, thanking the judge for being way too effing smart
to believe my ex-wife's bull story. The records show the couple married in 2011. Katie Hickman was injured in an accident and received a lawsuit settlement. The pair used that money to start a business buying and renovating homes to rent or sell. The marriage eventually soured, and they separated and tried reconciling. Hickman testified in the case that he attempted to separate from his wife in December 2023 after she set up online dating profiles, according to the court filings posted online on his Facebook page. He also accused his wife of sex-bombing him as a way of reconciling with him. It's uncontested that this marriage involved allegations and incidents of domestic violence, which lie at the heart of the issues before the court, Judge Melissa Ransom wrote in an opinion in the case, also posted on Facebook. Testimony and evidence presented by both parties confirmed that the relationship was marked by significant dysfunction and mutual toxicity. Vicki Gunnarsson lives next door to the home on South LaChance Road, where three people were shot and killed and a fourth wounded. She said Amanda Everett was once a niece to her via marriage. Hearing gunshots, even a lot of them, is nothing new in rural Lake Township, Gunnarsson said. There are gunshots here all the time, she said. You hear them all hours of day or night from every direction and every angle. As a Free Press reporter was talking with Gunnarsson, as if to prove the point, a number of shots could be heard fired in rapid succession not too far away. But just before noon on Friday, Gunnarsson experienced something unexpected, the police urgently at her door. I was coming, and he kind of opened the door and yelled in, "Did somebody get shot here?" I said, "No." He said, "Well, the shots are coming from this property." Police were on Gunnarsson's property and next door well into early Saturday morning. She called the spree of violence coming so close to her home very shocking. "I was scared. I wanted to get the heck out of here," she said. "I was the only one here." Chad Hickman, as a small child, came to live briefly with Vicki Gunnarsson and her husband Steve, now deceased, decades ago, she said. The couple knew Hickman's parents, and they came to live with them for a while, along with three of their children, including Chad. "I remember Chad when he was a little kid. They stayed with us for a little while, and I remember later he worked at the ABC warehouse. I thought he looked like a nice young man back then, but we're talking years ago, and I never knew him personally or was around him or his wife." The shootings have shaken this rural community of about 2,800, an area where acres of open land often separate neighbors. "We've never had violence to this level," said Lake Township's Supervisor Rob Hall. "I don't think anybody really even knows what to think." Turning to additional Michigan news, this item also from the Detroit Free Press. New Michigan unemployment rule raises job search requirement. Michiganders who receive unemployment benefits must show that they're looking for work three times each week to continue getting the financial aid, up from once a week. The new requirement kicked in July 19th as part of changes to Michigan's unemployment law. "They are the most significant updates to Michigan's unemployment system in years," said Jason Palmer, director of the state's Unemployment Insurance Agency, in a news release. The agency paid roughly $106 million in benefits for the month of April, the latest figures show. Here's what to know, according to the agency. As of July 19th, unemployed workers must report three work search activities each week to the UIA unless they have a waiver. Work search activities include applying for jobs, going to job fairs, participating in job search workshops, or creating a resume on a professional job site. The agency has a full

employee hours to qualify for the WorkShare program, which allows employers to retain employees at fewer hours while they get partial unemployment benefits to make up for lost income. Legislation signed in December 2024 increased maximum benefits from 20 to 26 weeks. The benefit rate will go up January 1st, 2027 from $530 to $614. Starting January 1st, 2028 and onward, changes to the maximum weekly benefit rate will be tied to the U.S. Bureau of Labor Statistics Consumer Price Index. Claimants can report work activities online through the Michigan Web Account Manager. That's the easiest and fastest way, the agency says. However, unemployed workers can also call the Michigan Automated Voice Interactive Network, or MARVIN, during their designated day and time, which is based on the last two digits of their Social Security number. To report work activities, they must stay on the line for an agent. We are tracking our claimants' ability to comply with a new work search requirement, and our preliminary data indicates claimants have been successful in reporting their searches, said Nick Assendelft, communications manager for the UIA, in an email. Go to michigan.gov/UIA for more information and ways to contact the UIA. Turning to additional Michigan news, this item from the Detroit News. Swine flu found in Ionia County resident who was county fair exhibitor. The Michigan Department of Health and Human Services announced announced a human case of swine flu was detected in an Ionia County resident who had close contact with pigs at a county fair. The resident was found to have a case of influenza A, H1N2 variant, after being a swine exhibitor at the Kent County Youth Fair. The age of the person was not released. The fair took place August 3rd through 8th at the Grand Agricultural Center of West Michigan in Lowell. The case initially tested position of the health department's lab and was confirmed by the Centers for Disease Control and Prevention on Friday. The state health department said in a release it's been working with the Kent County Health Department to contact those who were exhibitors or visitors to the swine barn at the county fair to find out if there are any additional cases. Symptoms of H1N2 variant swine flu are similar to other respiratory and flu illnesses and include fever, cough, runny nose, body aches, nausea, vomiting, and diarrhea. Severe illness is also possible. While the risk to the general public remains low, we want visitors who attended the Kent County Youth Fair to be alert to symptoms and take appropriate precautions, Chief Medical Executive Dr. Natasha Bagdasarian said. Anyone who develops flu-like symptoms after possible exposure should contact their health care provider and let them know about their recent contact with pigs at the fair. Individuals who are sick should stay home until they have fully recovered. Steps for prevention of swine flu, according to the release, include getting an annual influenza shot, not eating or drinking in a livestock barn or show area, and avoid taking children's items like bottles, pacifiers, and toys into livestock areas. Proper hand washing is also highly recommended after contact with any animal. Turning to additional Michigan news, although this story does sort of lead off with Detroit, it's Michigan news, the Chicago to Detroit and Port Huron Trail train line to see upgrades. The Michigan Department of Transportation will receive $145 million for rail infrastructure projects as part of a series of federal grants worth more than $5 billion nationwide, U.S. Transportation Secretary Sean Duffy announced Friday. The money includes $98 million to improve the train tracks between Dearborn and Kalamazoo, $29 million to reconstruct four bridges along the Michigan line in Comstock Township, Sandstone Charter Township, and Superior Charter Township, and $18 million to replace the Blackman Road Bridge in Jackson. The Blue Water Amtrak line, which runs between Chicago and Port Huron, will also receive new trains to increase capacity. The projects will help make our nation's rail network much safer because now state DOTs across America will have the funds they need to eliminate dangerous grade crossings across the nation, Federal Railroad Administrator
Administration Administrator David Fink said in a press release.

0: 50s. Duffy took a shot at the preceding Democratic administration, President Joe Biden, as well as California Governor Gavin Newsom, a potential 2028 Democratic presidential hopeful, by saying the Republican administration of President Donald Trump is changing funding priorities. Instead of wasting billions of dollars on a train to nowhere, we're fixing thousands of grade crossings, saving lives and improving communities across America, the transportation secretary said. We're also making an unprecedented investment in Amtrak because President Trump and I are committed to making passenger rail in America great again. Newsom has been pursuing a multi-billion dollar high-speed train system that has not yet been completed. The California governor has declared that he's been making progress by completing a central logistics hub for the system and completing 80 miles of track so far, according to a February statement. The Trump administration upgrades will be funded through the National Railroad Partnership Program, a federal project that provides funds to improve safety and performance of rail lines across the U.S. The FRA received 103 total applications for the current funding round and selected 41 projects worth a total of $5.3 billion. Three of the projects are in Michigan alone, while the Michigan Department of Transportation is a collaborator on two more. Michigan's rail system contains about 3,600 miles of tracks operated by 29 railroads, according to MDOT. Turning to Detroit area news, this item from the Detroit Free Press. Fox 2 Detroit accuses former anchor Taryn Asher of newsroom outbursts. Former Fox 2 Detroit evening anchor Taryn Asher's lawsuit against the television station elicited claims by her former employer that she engaged in unprofessional behavior, including the use of profanity and outbursts in the newsroom. The local Detroit TV station filed a response in federal court Friday, August 14th, to Asher's lawsuit alleging discrimination on the basis of her gender. Asher has asserted that such discrimination ultimately led to her firing. She has been off the air since late November 2025. The term unprofessional was used to describe Asher's alleged actions 13 times in the 64-page court filing in the U.S. District Court for the Eastern District of Michigan. Asher's legal team at the Southfield-based Summer Schwartz Law Firm is not backing down and told the Detroit Free Press, "We strongly disagree with Fox's characterization of Ms. Asher's workplace behavior." Asher, who lives in Birmingham, filed her initial lawsuit in June. The defendants are Fox Television Stations, LLC, known as Fox TV, which maintains its principal place of business in Los Angeles, and New World Communications of Detroit, which does business as WJBK-TV Channel 2. According to the filing by Fox's legal team, Asher engaged in shouting at other employees in the newsroom about the order of guest interviews during one of the evening newscasts after Asher was the one who had misread the schedule. The filing also claimed that Asher confronted an employee whom she believed had complained to management about her. The station also alleged that Asher engaged in repeated use of profanity directed to other employees. The station stated in its filing in federal court that Asher's claims are not actionable because the challenged employment decisions are justified by legitimate, non-discriminatory, non-retaliatory, and non-pretextual business reasons. Fox TV is also seeking the return of a company-issued Hewlett-Packard laptop. The station sent a prepaid box and shipping label to Asher's most recent home address, July 20th, according to the filing. Around July 27th, Asher's attorney indicated that she would not return the laptop to defendants without an agreed-upon set of conditions and costly protocols because Asher believes she has personal attorney-client privileged material on the laptop, according to the August response filed by Fox Television and New World Communications of Detroit. According to the station's August 14th legal response, the effective date of the termination of the employment agreement and Asher's employment was June 5th. A termination letter was sent, according to the employer, on or about May 28th. The filing indicated that Asher was terminated for cause due to her unprofessional workplace behavior and outbursts, including an incident where she received a warning through a December 13, 2023 notice of suspension and employee assistance program referral. The employment dispute has been ongoing, with details of Asher's split from Fox 2 emerging in April, when Asher's attorney told the Free Press that the well-known anchor had been taken off the air due to gender discrimination. Asher filed a complaint with the Equal Employment Opportunity Commission in March, a necessary step in workplace discrimination litigation. Asher filed an initial lawsuit in early June that alleged Fox 2 gave her evening news co-anchor, Roop Raj, more opportunities to interview guests and did not adjust her schedule equally when offered to anchor a similar show. The TV dust-up, which seems to have hit a boiling point during election coverage in 2025, has garnered plenty of buzz this spring and summer, including coverage in the Daily Mail and the New York Post. The online publication Deadline Detroit reported Saturday, August 15th, that it reviewed and linked to a video of an incident in 2023 involving some frustration on the set, including Asher's use of profanity during the filming of a public service announcement. Asher is represented by attorneys Matt Turner and Tad Rumaya of Summer Schwartz. The employment attorneys emailed a response to the Detroit Free Press Sunday, August 16th. We strongly disagree with Fox's characterization of Ms. Asher's workplace behavior. Fox's own filing admits that Ms. Asher repeatedly raised internal concerns that Fox treated its male employees, including her male co-anchor, more favorably, including with respect to schedule flexibility and guest interview opportunities, according to the email sent by Romaya. Fox also admits in its filing that numerous male employees accused of serious misconduct were not terminated and in some instances were later promoted. Asher's attorneys maintain that Fox is now attempting to reframe Ms. Asher's legally protected complaints of discrimination as unprofessionalism. Ms. Asher denies engaging in any conduct that justified termination, and we look forward to proving her gender discrimination and retaliation claims in federal court, the statement said. Asher joined the popular TV station in 2007. In 2022, she and Roop Raj took over as Fox 2 Detroit's lead anchors from longtime anchors Huell Perkins and Monica Gale, who both retired that year. She has won 10 local Emmys for her work. Turning to additional Detroit area news, this item from the Detroit News. Detroit man sues state for wrongful arson conviction. A Detroit man who spent 8 years in prison for a crime he said he did not commit is suing the state for wrongful imprisonment after he was granted a new trial and prosecutors dropped the charges against him. William Watley filed a lawsuit in the Michigan Court of Claims this month, saying he was wrongfully imprisoned for more than 8 years for allegedly setting fire to his ex-girlfriend's Westland trailer and should be eligible for more than $438,000 in damages from the state. In March, Wayne County Circuit Court Judge Chandra Baker Robinson granted Watley 60 a new trial after his attorneys argued his conviction for the 2017 fire relied on flawed, unreliable, and scientifically invalid fire investigation. But Watley won't be tried again. Wayne County prosecutors decided last week not to pursue the case against him. Assistant prosecutor Maria Miller said there were some issues that arose that led them to decide not to retry the case. Watley was originally sentenced to 18 to 30 years in prison for second-degree arson and was sentenced to 10 to 46 months for aggravated stalking of his ex-girlfriend, a sentence for which he has already served. He pleaded guilty to the stalking, but went to trial on the arson charge. Wolfgang Mueller and Megan Richardson, Watley's attorneys, said the investigation into the fire relied almost entirely on outdated and unreliable markers that were once believed to be arson indicators, like purported pore patterns in the front half and living room of the trailer, and an uncorroborated canine alert to determine the fire was intentionally set. The Westland assistant fire marshal was the only witness for the prosecution about the origin and cause of the fire, according to the lawsuit, though neither he nor other investigators entered the mobile home to examine the alleged area of origin of the fire. Samples from the scene were also not tested for gasoline or other ignitable liquids. There were also no photos shown at trial of the alleged pore pattern the fire investigator used to determine the fire was arson. A new report from Robert Trinkle, a former Detroit arson investigator who now specializes in fire and explosion analysis, found the fire investigator did not follow, quote, fundamental fire investigation procedures or the scientific method, according to the lawsuit. Whatley's attorney during the trial did not investigate an alternate explanation for how the fire may have started, consult a fire expert, or cast doubt on the Westland fire investigator at the trial, Mueller and Richardson said. Since the trial, new fire standards and guidelines have determined the fire investigator's conclusion in the case were unscientific and invalid, Mueller and Richardson said. An independent review of the investigation in 2024 found numerous errors and found it was not possible to classify the fire in a scientifically credible manner as arson. Trinkle said the investigation involving Whatley was one of the worst he's seen. Trinkle said because the victim's daughter was in the trailer just before the fire and she is a known smoker, it is perfect timing for a careless smoker fire. Turning to additional Detroit news, this item also from the, well, hold on, got the wrong page. This item from the Detroit Free Press. Prosecutors say woman was speeding in the crash that killed her mother. A 60-year-old Rochester woman is accused of causing a Warren car crash that killed her 86-year-old mother, according to Macomb County prosecutors. Sandra Webb was arraigned in Warren's 37th District Court Wednesday, August 12th, charged with a moving violation causing death, a misdemeanor that can be punished by up to a year in prison, said Macomb County prosecutor Peter J. Lucido in an August 14th release. The prosecutors allege on November 21st, 2025, that Webb was speeding through Warren with her mother when she jumped a curb and crashed into a house. The release said Webb's 2025 Chevrolet Trax was driving at speeds over 70 miles per hour when she drove up a curb, crossed a yard, and crashed into a residence at Frazo Road. Webb and her mother were transported to area hospitals where her mother died of her injuries. Court documents say county prosecutors filed the criminal complaint against Webb June 18th. After pleading not guilty in court August 12th, Webb posted bond Thursday, August 13th, according to court documents. As a condition of her release, county prosecutors said Webb will need to wear a GPS tether. Webb did not immediately respond to a call for comment from the Free Press. A probable cause conference will be scheduled before Judge Stephen Bieda, the prosecutor's release said. According to the court, Webb requested an attorney, but a lawyer has not yet been appointed. Turning to one additional Detroit area story here, this also from the Detroit News. Clinton Township man charged in fatal shooting bound over. A 23-year-old Clinton Township man charged in connection with a deadly shooting last winter has been bound over. A judge made the decision Friday for Jeremiah Brody during a preliminary exam at 41B District Court in Clinton Township, the Macomb County Prosecutor's Office said. Brody had been charged on second-degree murder, a felony punishable by life or any term of years, three counts of felony firearm, two-year felonies to run consecutive to the main charge, a count of possession of a firearm by a prohibited person, a five-year felony, and a count of possession of ammunition by a prohibited person, a five-year felony. Prosecutors said these are the maximum charges available under the law based on the evidence presented. A loss of life can never be compensated through a criminal trial, but seeking justice is what we can do for the victim and her loved ones, Macomb County Prosecutor Peter Lucido said in a statement. Today's bindover brings this case one step closer to accountability. My office will continue to pursue this matter and seek justice for the victim. Court records listing a lawyer for Brody were not accessible online Monday. An arraignment is scheduled before Macomb County Circuit Court Judge Matthew P. Sabaugh on September 8th at 1:30 p.m. Brody remains in custody in the Macomb County Jail on a $1 million bond. Brody was arrested immediately after the shooting on January 30th. Investigators said he was with Maya Selena Hicks at her home on 15 Mile in the township when he shot the 21-year-old multiple times amid an argument that escalated. Officers arrived at the victim's home and found her with several gunshot wounds on the second level, She was pronounced dead at the scene. Investigators said Brody called 911 to report the shooting. And running very short on time, but just read the first little bit of this last item. Michigan gas prices jump 12 cents, AAA says. Gasoline prices in Michigan have risen 12 cents since last week, averaging $4.27 a gallon. AAA, the auto group, announced Monday. That's 19 cents more than a month ago and $1.13 higher compared to the same time in 2025, officials said. Gas Buddy on Monday reported the national price at $4.02, an 8 cents increase since last week. Well, that will end the reading of Michigan News and Detroit Area News from WKAR Radio Reading Service. Here is Roger with international and national news and sports.
1: Thank you, Alan. First of all, of course, on international news, Trump envoy discusses Gaza plan with Netanyahu after rare Hamas meeting. And from Jerusalem, Netanyahu, whose ruling coalition is trailing in Israeli opinion polls ahead of an October national election, publicly rejected this month a U.S.-backed agreement that would see Hamas surrender its arms in exchange for Israel withdrawing from Gaza. Trump had said the agreement would be carried out in phases, with Israeli forces withdrawing from Gaza as disarmament proceeded and an international stabilization force worked with a new Palestinian police force to secure the territory. But Netanyahu, Israel's longest-serving leader, has said the country's military will only withdraw once Hamas and other armed groups in Gaza have been completely disarmed. Diplomats say Israel is unlikely to make any major concessions over Gaza ahead of the October 27th election. A former UN official with close ties to the United Arab Emirates, an influential Middle Eastern state, helped broker last month's disarmament agreement and is widely seen as leading efforts to implement Trump's original 20-point plan to end the war, which Israel and Hamas agreed to last year. However, there has so far been little progress, with Israel continuing to carry out strikes on Gaza despite agreeing to a ceasefire as part of Trump's plan. Hamas last month agreed to a new U.S.-backed 15-point roadmap aimed at moving Trump's plan forward, and Israel has rejected that roadmap. Trump said in late July a deal had been reached for the complete disarmament of Hamas and other armed groups in Gaza. Hamas has said it agreed to the plan, but the deal's implementation would depend on Israel first meeting its own commitments, including withdrawal and halting attacks. So this is a new story in flux, and I'm sure we'll be hearing more. And continuing with international news, Iran threatens to go on offensive in Strait of Hormuz if diplomacy with the United States fails. And this is from Dubai. Iran has decided to shift its policy from defensive to fully offensive due to the deadlock in efforts to agree a permanent end to its war with the United States, a senior Iranian official told Reuters today. Progress towards peace talks and a resumption of oil tanker traffic through the strategic Strait of Hormuz has ground to a halt, with no sign that the warring parties are moving towards ending the conflict that the U.S. and Israel, of course, launched back on February 28th. Today marked the day by which Iran and the United States were expected to reach a final deal under a memorandum of understanding agreed in June aimed at ending the war. signed on June 27th, the Memorandum of Understanding set out a 60-day time frame extendable by mutual consent by which Washington and Tehran should reach an agreement that would cover broader issues such as the fate of Iran's nuclear program. Let me see. The Memorandum of Understanding, which declared the immediate and permanent cessation of military operations on all fronts, quickly unraveled, however, due to a dispute over the control of the Strait of Hormuz. Within a short period of a few weeks set by Iran, all the agreement's provisions must be implemented by the U.S. This is a precondition for further negotiations with the U.S., the Iranian official told Reuters, adding that mediators would share Tehran's deadlines with Washington and regional states. Both Iran and the United States have stepped up rhetoric over this past week. Trump warned Americans in a speech at a rally on Friday to prepare for continued high fuel prices as a result of the war, while also saying that after we finish defeating Iran, pretty soon I'll be declaring the Hormuz Strait a territory of the United States. Earlier on Monday today, Trump posted on his Truth Social platform, the number one goal is, and always will be, that Iran cannot have in any way, shape, or form a nuclear weapon, repeating one of his stated rationales for the war. This is also an ongoing news story. Another news story, international news story. High Fens National Park, Belgium. Rain over eastern Belgium on Monday morning, aided firefighters battling to contain the country's biggest wildfire on record, which threatened to reach the German border. Wildfires have ripped through Europe this summer after successive severe heat waves fueled by climate change have intensified drought and left vegetation tinder dry. Fires have now burned 576,000 acres, or 2,225 square miles in Europe this year. And this is an area twice the size of the country of Luxembourg. Over the weekend, an elderly couple died as fires swept through the Greek island of Salamina, where 500 people were evacuated by ferry after gale-force winds pushed a wildfire towards residential area. A blaze in Aragon in northeastern Spain destroyed 16,600 hectares, while a fire in the tourist town of Omis, Croatia, forced 1,000 people to evacuate. In Belgium, weather agency IRM said between 0.2 to 0.35 inches of rain was forecast for today in the High Fens, a nature reserve in the east of Belgium, which had been burning since Friday. The local temperature was set to fall around 20 degrees. And this will change everything. In addition to water associated with rainfall, there will also be an increase in humidity levels, a fire department captain told a radio station in Belgium. Despite the dip in temperature, large swaths of western, southern, and central Europe are still at high risk for wildfires, it was stated on Monday. Around 90% of wildfires are ignited by human activity, such as campfires or discarded cigarettes. Europe already had suffered its worst fire season on record last year, with more than a million hectares of land burned. Some countries, including France, have smashed through their annual records this year, with their traditional June to September fire season far from over. some 500 firefighters from across the country and neighboring Germany and Luxembourg, alongside farmers and the army, have been battling this fire in Belgium. It has burned 7,400 acres in the nature reserve, far surpassing Belgium's last record-breaking fire in 2011. The EU has deployed 3 helicopters and 2 water bombing aircraft from around Europe since Saturday after Belgium requested emergency reinforcements. And let me see. Our next story is kind of a national and international stories. The senior U.S. officer overseeing the war in Iran said addressing mental health concerns was a high priority for the military days after reports emerged of burnout and poor conditions aboard the USS Abraham Lincoln. But Admiral Brad Cooper also said that some of the concerns that had surfaced were old news. Cooper is head of the U.S. Central Command and visited the USS Lincoln on Saturday during a Middle East tour. He called his time aboard the aircraft carrier awe-inspiring and said he witnessed camaraderie, teamwork, and resilience. This doesn't mean that all is perfect, the Admiral said, as he acknowledged that long stretches at sea are uniquely challenging and tough. He said mental health is another aspect of individual health and requires our attention just like physical health and spiritual health. The USS Lincoln's deployment has stretched more than a month past its planned 7-month schedule. Senate Democrats have pressed military leaders on reports of food and supply shortages, water contamination, sewage problems, deteriorating morale, and attempted suicides on the ship. The Military Times reported last week that at least 2 sailors have attempted to jump overboard, with the wife of one sailor saying burnout caused her husband to try to jump. Defense Secretary Pete Hegseth downplayed the reports last week. The situation was completely misrepresented, he said. Cooper, in his opinion piece Sunday in the Wall Street Journal, said that the issues related to food, hot water, and other concerns were raised months ago and addressed by the leadership. U.S. officials had confirmed that the USS Abraham Lincoln would return home soon as part of a planned rotation. The Pacific-based aircraft carrier USS George Washington is expected to replace it. It's been stated that a small number of mental health cases were treated with no loss of life, and meal plans were adjusted when fresh resupply was unavailable. Calls home were also limited when the operation threat was too high. While emphasizing that mental health is a leadership priority for the senior officers aboard the Lincoln, it was said that the Navy's 11 active aircraft carriers, the Lincoln currently has amongst the lowest number of cases related to mental health. Let me see. Admiral Mike Mullen, former chair of the Joint Chiefs of Staff, told ABC this week that he spoke with Cooper after his visit and said the news that the crew members were coming home had boosted their morale. He on Mullen on ABC News said the reports of the ship's conditions were certainly of great concern, but that military officials are working on this issue hard. I believe the truth probably is somewhere in the middle, he said. And continuing with the short, let's see. A recall covering more than 320,000 Jeep Wranglers and Grand Cherokees notified owners about a fire risk so severe that they were advised to park outside and away from structures and not to change their vehicles until the remedy is complete. This park outside warnings have surged in recent years, growing from rare occurrences to include billions of vehicles. An estimated 3.2 million vehicles nationwide currently have an outstanding park outside recall, according to a vehicle history provider Carfax. The recalls also create new headaches for drivers who suddenly wonder where it is safe to park their vehicles. Let's see, and this is due to these plug-in hybrids are being recalled because the high-voltage battery could catch fire at any time, even when the vehicle was parked. Let's see. The president of Safety Research and Strategies, which specializes in auto safety analysis, said he sees more vehicles are getting hit with the warnings. The risks covered by park outside recalls don't stop when the car is off. They can pop up any time. It can be a giant disaster when cars catch fire and no one is there to see it. let me see. The park outside recall is being driven by a growing number of electronics and batteries packed into modern vehicles involving ordinary wiring, seat motors, starter relays, high voltage batteries, and more, experts said. The engine may be off, but the circuits are still hot, and they stay hot all the time. There is a lot more electronics on vehicles today, and that means more stuff can go wrong. And that we'll be hearing more on that story, I'm sure, as improvements are made. Now we are going to switch to some sports stories. And let me see. First of all, it will be, of course, our Detroit Tigers, I hope. And this comes from the Detroit Free Press. Tigers swept by White Sox in biggest series of the year so far. The Detroit Tigers got swept in their most important series of the season so far. Despite five competitive innings from starting pitcher Drew Anderson and a historic first big league at-bat from left fielder Brent Callahan, the Tigers lost 7-5 to the Chicago White Sox yesterday on Sunday at Comerica Park. The loss pushes the Tigers to 60-64, with Detroit now 5.5 games behind first-place White Sox in the American League Central. Let's see. Anderson allowed 3 runs over 5 innings in his longest outing of the season, but Detroit Tigers lefty reliever Tyler Holton allowed the game-tying hit to shortstop Colson Montgomery in the 6th inning and the go-ahead 2-run opposite field home run to first baseman Manetta Murakami in the 7th. It was Murakami's 2nd home run of the series and team-leading 28th of the season. A marked third baseman, Miguel Vargas, later tied with a solo home run in the ninth inning. Callahan tripled in his first MLB at-bat, driving in first two runs of the game in the second inning. The 24-year-old rookie finished 1-for-2 and was pitch hit for the sixth inning, ending his debut early. But despite Callahan's historic first game, the Tigers scored only one run after the third inning. And after entering the series in a playoff spot and with a chance to take over first place in the division, Detroit now heads on the road with falling playoff leads. Let me see. Callahan's first pitch he saw in the majors was a hanging curveball from righty Sean Burke. He knew exactly what to do with it, sending it down the right field line for a 2-RBI triple in the bottom of the second. With designated hitter Colt Keith and right fielder Zach McKinstry scoring on the play, Callahan became the seventh player in franchise history to hit a triple in his first major league game, and the first Tiger to hit triple in his first ever plate appearance since Bill Irwin hit a pitch hit triple in his infamous 24-2 loss to the Philadelphia Athletics on May 18th, 1912. Let's see. Next up, the Tigers head east to face the Pittsburgh Pirates in a three-game series beginning on today. The game has a 7:05 p.m. Eastern time scheduled first pitch and will be televised on ESPN. Tigers lefty Framber Valdez, who is 7-8, with a 4.26 ERA, is set to face a Pirates pitcher yet to be announced. And let me see. Another sports story again from East Lansing. Michigan State is hiring Western Michigan's Dan Bartholomew to be its next athletic director. A source close to the situation told Detroit News on Monday, today. Bartholomew, a 46-year-old Pittsburgh native, has been athletic director at Western Michigan since January of 2022. His new contract details at Michigan State are unknown, though at Western Michigan he made at least $750,000 in compensation last year. Hiring Bartholomew comes with a hefty price tag for Michigan State. An August 2025 contract signed by Bartholomew in Western Michigan carries a buyout of $5.1 million. Some of that will be offset by a $3.95 million buyout Michigan State negotiated with Kentucky, who hired predecessor Jay Bott in June. Bartholomew previously worked as an athletic administrator at Oregon State from 2017 to 2022 and the University of Pittsburgh in his hometown from 2002 to 2017. He holds an MBA from Pitt and a Bachelor of Science in Policy Analysis and Public Affairs from Indiana. In June 2025, Michigan State, as we know, hired Bott on a six-year, $12.6 million contract, in addition to a buyout of more than $2 million paid to Georgia Tech. His tenure lasted all of 1 year before he took the same job at Kentucky on June 15th for his exit came amid uncertainty surrounding President Kevin Goskowitz, who accepted and then later reneged on a presidency at Clemson University. Uh, In Bartholomew, Michigan State has found a leader it plans to keep. He comes to Michigan State with a strong reputation at Western Michigan, where his hockey program's 2025 National Championship and football program's 2025 Mid-American Conference Championship 10-win season provided to be two of his biggest successes. Under his direction, Western Michigan is also building a $515 million arena in downtown Kalamazoo for hockey and basketball. His department raised $21.8 million that year while increasing its revenues and lowering its usage of general funds. In non-revenue sports, its women's soccer program won the MAC back-to-back season. And let's see. Continuing with this story. Bartholomew's hiring puts a stop to some of the drama around Michigan State's athletic department. It now has a president, an athletic director, a football coach in place, and Tom Izzo is still at Breslin Center preparing a basketball team that could be a Final Four contender. Concerning what the summer looked like at times for the Spartans, this is quite a positive outcome, it has been said. Despite only being at Michigan State's athletic director for a year, Jay Bott got a whole lot done in the span. He formed Spartan Ventures to maximize revenue streams, launched a $1 billion fundraising campaign called For Sparta, and planned $500 million in renovations to Spartan Stadium. He fired Smith, who Oregon State hired when Bartholomew was on its search committee, and replaced him with Pat Fitzgerald for football. On his way out the door, Bott negotiated a 10-year, $40 million year with MSU FCU in exchange for jersey patches on all varsity uniforms. Bartholomew is jumping on a train in motion, though its new conductor is its own new conductor, its own hand that can pull the brakes or shovel more coal on the furnace, and that we'll be have left to find out. Let's see, lots of quotes from him. Let's see. For Fitzgerald, building Michigan State back into a contender will require a lot of resources, a lot of money in revenues, in revenue share, and the NIL era. The 17-year Northwestern coach said at Big Ten Media Days that while he's been through a lot of AD changes in his career, the importance of keeping Guskowitz as president can't be overstated. And though Tom Izzo is still going strong at 71 years old, the real figurehead of Michigan State isn't going to coach for eternity. Michigan State's athletic administrators have to plan for the possibility of hiring Izzo's successor someday. And with that, needing to maintain a program that has proven the pulse of Michigan State through football's highs and lows. They say that nobody wants to follow a legend. Let's see. And now continuing with one more sports story quickly. Scottie Scheffler walks away with dominant FedEx St. Jude win. And this is for golfing, of course. Scottie Scheffler had a fair share of close calls this year, but not Sunday in the FedEx St. Jude Championship. He shot a final 4-under par 66 and pulled away to win the tournament and extend his lead in the FedEx Cup playoffs in Memphis, Tennessee. And that will end the reading of the Detroit News and the Free Press from the WKAR radio reading service. Your readers have been...
2: 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Partly cloudy skies for the afternoon. We'll see a high of 81. Partly cloudy again tonight, a low of 58. Mostly sunny on Tuesday with a high of 84. Rain showers Tuesday evening, a low of 65. 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
3: 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My name is Kirk Vigneur, and I'll be reading articles from Michigan History Magazine. Michigan History Magazine is published bimonthly by the Historical Society of Michigan. Today I'll be reading articles from the July-August 1999 issue, the issue celebrating the Michigan century. And we've gotten ourselves up to the 1960s as this issue breaks the century down by decades. So in the 1960s, it is a decade of assassination, riots, and protest. The November 1963 assassination of President John F. Kennedy is the first of a series of murders that will leave civil rights leader Martin Luther King Jr., shown above, during the 1963 Walk to Freedom in Detroit, and former Lansing resident and black Muslim leader Malcolm X dead. The state's leading politician in the 1960s is George Romney. As a successful businessman who champions the compact car as an alternative to gas-guzzling dinosaurs, Romney is elected governor in 1964. The low point of Romney's governorship is the July 1967 Detroit race riot that leaves 44 people dead. One effort to unite a racially divided country comes with the rise of Motown, which gives us great entertainers and great music. And the timeline goes as follows. May 1961, Alan Shepard Jr. is the first American in space. February 1962, the United States military becomes formally involved in South Vietnam. August 1963, Martin Luther King Jr. delivers his I Have a Dream speech in Washington, D.C. January 1964, Michigan's new state constitution goes into effect. July 1964, President Lyndon Johnson signs the Civil Rights Act. February 1965, Malcolm X is assassinated in New York. June 1965, James McDivitt becomes the first Michiganian in space. July 1967, the worst race rioting in U.S. history leaves 44 dead in Detroit. February 1968, Michigan Governor George Romney pulls out of the Republican presidential race. April 1968, Martin Luther King Jr. is assassinated in Memphis, Tennessee. June 1968, Robert Kennedy is assassinated in Los Angeles, California. In July 1969, 400,000 people enjoy the music and the mud at the four-day Woodstock Music and Art Fair in upstate New York. And the emphasis on this decade for the magazine is on music, and we'll lead in with rock and roll in the 20th century. In 1925, William John Clinton Haley, the father of rock and roll, is born in Highland Park. Haley and the Comets have a number one hit, Rock Around the Clock, in 1955. Michigan rock stars using a stage name including Stevelin Judkins Morris Hardaway, a.k.a. Stevie Wonder, who was born in Saginaw in 1951, records his first album at age 12. Thomas Gregory Jackson, a.k.a. Tommy James, who moves to Niles at the age of 11, has a number one hit, Hanky Panky, in 1966 with the Shondells. Louise Veronica Ciccone, a.k.a. Madonna, who was born in Bay City in 1959, releases her first record in 1983. 2 years later, she is the hottest recording star in the nation and on her way to becoming one of rock's most controversial artists. Detroiter Vincent Damone Fournier, a.k.a. Alice Cooper, who enjoys international fame for his onstage antics with a boa constrictor and black eye makeup, produces a hit album, Welcome to My Nightmare, in 1975. One of the most creative stage names belongs to Cooperville native Charles Westover, a.k.a. Del Shannon. Del comes from a Cadillac Coupe de Ville. Shannon is from a Battle Creek wrestler Westover meets. Del Shannon's Runaway is number one in 1961. A few Michigan rockers who entertain under their given name include Salvatore Sonny Bono, who was born in Detroit but moves to California, and in 1965, along with Sherilyn Sarkeesian LaPere, Cher releases I Got You, Babe. Detroiter Ted Nugent and the Amboy Dukes record Journey to the Center of the Mind in 1968. Detroiter Bob Seger and the Silver Bullet Band gain national recognition in 1976 with Night Moves. Aretha Franklin grows up in Detroit, and following a string of hits, her first is Respect, she is the first female inducted into the National Rock and Roll Hall of Fame. And our primary article in regards to this section is titled Speaking of Motown by Gary Graff. In his autobiography, To Be Loved, Berry Gordy Jr. writes about the celebration in the Detroit streets after Joe Louis defeated Max Schmeling in a 1938 boxing match. How could I ever do anything in my life that could make this many people happy? Gordy asked himself. He didn't know it at the time, but founding Motown was the answer. Nearly 42 years later, Motown remains a success story of massive proportions. Motown gave us great entertainers and great music, artistry that helped unite a racially divided country. Motown was the world's most prominent and successful black-owned company, a symbol and a cultural icon whose impact remains an inspiration around the world. It's a company that put us on cloud nine, had us dancing in the streets, and going to a go-go. Deftly blending pop conventions with rhythm and blues grittiness and gospel heft, the music was a hybrid that touched all. You heard song after song come out of Motown and wondered just how they were producing this kind of magic, former Beatle Paul McCartney said of hearing Motown's early hits in Britain. When we came over to the States, that was one of the first places we wanted to go. We wanted to see these people and meet them and just try to get some kind of bead on this greatness. One man, Berry Gordy, had a dream and the tenacity to make it happen. He took an $800 loan from his family and parlayed it into a joyful noise, but he didn't do it alone. During the 60s, Motown's success was led by the likes of Smokey Robinson and the Miracles, Diana Ross and the Supremes, the Temptations, the Four Tops, Martha Reeves and the Vandellas, Marvin Gaye and Stevie Wonder. Even Motown's second-tier, less consistent hitmakers, such as the late Mary Wells, the Contours, Kim Weston, the Isley Brothers, and Gladys Knight and the Pips, were considered major stars by anyone who owned a transistor radio. Their success was also due to the wealth of talent behind the scenes. Writers and producers such as Norman Whitfield, Mickey Stevenson, and the juggernaut of Holland Dozier Holland, brothers Eddie and Brian, and their friend Lamont Dozier, the Funk Brothers, the core of musicians drawn from Detroit's jazz and soul clubs, were as responsible for the Motown sound as any of the writers, producers, and artists. Gordy moved Motown headquarters from the West Grand Boulevard building known as Hitsville, USA, to Los Angeles in 1972. The company's hit-making ways continued with the Jackson 5, the Commodores, Stevie Wonder's string of Grammy Awards, and Diana Ross's early film career. Rick James and Lionel Richie, along with Wonder, kept things afloat during the 1980s, but the company began to fade, although its catalog of hits remains a marketer's dream. Gordy sold Motown in 1988, but remains a chairman emeritus with the current owner, Universal Music Group, which is in the midst of rejuvenating the label, while at the same time exploring its history with archival albums and ventures such as the Motown Cafe. There are a lot of ways to tell the Motown story, but nobody tells it quite like the participants themselves. So sit back, put on some temps and tops and let the Motown family tell you how they made the magic happen. Berry Gordy and the Early Days. Smokey Robinson, Motown singer, songwriter, and producer. People ask me many times, they say, why were there so many talented people in Detroit? I guarantee you that all over the world, in every little township, every little village, every little city, every big city, there is an abundant amount of talent. But the difference in Detroit was that we did have Berry Gordy.

especially Smokey because he had this little spiral notebook of about 100 songs. Berry Gordy. When I heard Smokey first sing was when I was a writer for Jackie Wilson. I had no company. I was just a writer, and I was in an office writing a song for Jackie and Smokey and the Miracles. Came in to audition for Jackie Wilson's manager, and I just happened to be sitting there. After they sang three or four songs, they were rejected, and I thought they were just the cutest, the greatest, and most inspired. Claudette Robinson. Many people were not aware that the Miracles were the very first group ever to get a contract for Berry Gordy and Motown Records. We were the only group that was around at the time with Berry. The only other artist at the time was Eddie Holland. We're talking about 1957. Berry Gordy. They were dejected and they were walking out. I left after them and talked to them in the hallway and told them how great they are. And when they found out I was Berry Gordy, Smokey had been studying Jackie Wilson, and I was a big star to him. And so I felt like I was somebody special. It was important for me to play the act of being more important. Claudette Robinson. In the early days, Berry was like his own distributor, basically taking the records around to the disc jockeys to get them played. He also had to pawn his suits so he could get money for recording sessions for us. Berry Gordy. The distributor sold a lot of records, but there were other companies and they would have to pay everybody, so they'd pay the hottest company. So we would have to wait until they paid the hot companies. When our money was due, they would either be close to bankruptcy or not paying us. And we would take what we could get and hope for another hit record. When we got another hit record, we'd go in and demand the money, and if they could afford to pay us, they would. Esther Edwards, Berry Gordy's sister, founder and chair of the Motown Historical Museum. $800 was a lot of money. I kept asking Berry, how are you going to pay it back? You don't have a job. He had quit his job, a good job, $85 a week at the Ford Motor Company on the assembly line. He had three children. My sister Gwen told him she knew he could write songs and that she was going to pay his child support for a year to give him a chance to get going. On finding talent. Berry Gordy. My talent was looking at people and finding that magic or talent. I thought everybody had it and showing them how to bring it out. I was pretty cocky. I thought I could make a star out of anybody. Martha Reeves of Martha Reeves and the Vandellas. Mary Wells had written a song and taken it to Berry Gordy, and Berry said, you're a good singer. Sing it as opposed to just being the writer. He discovered her when she was 14 years old. Kim Weston. I was singing in church one day, and a guy asked me if I was interested in doing some demos for a writer who happened to be the cousin of Eddie and Brian Holland. Eddie was at the demo session. They didn't like the guy's material, but they liked my voice, so they recommended that I come to Motown. Levi Stubbs of the Four Tops. We had been singing for a little while together, but never knew success as far as records were concerned. It was a real treat for us to see this kind of camaraderie and love at this record company. Hard-working people who were finally having the chance to show their wares. Martha Reeves. Berry was smart. He and Mickey Stevenson, my boss, went all around Detroit and signed the best of the jazz musicians and best of the talent. Amateur shows were a big thing in Detroit. When Hastings, the street that was torn down for urban renewal, had movie houses on it, that's where we auditioned. I knew nearly all the artists on an amateur level that Motown sort of corralled to its recording studio at 2648 West Grand Boulevard. The Motown family. Martha Reeves. When I met Berry Gordy Jr., he was a young man, not much older than us. He always looked like he had a dream in the back of his eyes, but he always had a plan. All we had to do was what he told us, just cooperate. He had in his mind a show business that none of us even knew about. Levi Stubbs. Berry was the right person at the right time for a lot of people. He was a genius as far as songs were concerned. He had that gift, and it was very subtle because that's

0: very frustrating position to be in, to try to get the best out of everybody, and a lot of times they never knew themselves what they had. I think he's a genius in that respect. Esther Edwards. Barry had the skill to make strong men out of boys. He could also do the same for the girl singers. He was kind of a father figure, not that much older than the artists, but so many of them were from one-parent or no-parent homes. Smokey was 18, and his mother had died when he was 10, and he was raised by a sister who had 11 children. Claudette Robinson. Barry was the head, like a father, and we were like the children. It was very easy to follow him, his direction and guidance and whatever, because he wanted to become successful, just as the artist wanted to become successful. Otis Williams from The Temptations. There are a lot of people who don't know that Barry's a very funny, humorous person. During the times when we were really seeing each other quite often, Barry would get into these bits of telling about his exploits of being a prize fighter and situations and things that he had gone through during his life. And as he's telling them, he's acting them out, and his eyes are bugging out, and the whole mannerisms. I would just stand there and say, man, you are a funny, funny person. The Supremes. Diana Ross. I was a very close friend of Smokey's niece, and I used to listen to Smokey rehearse in the basement. And then Smokey was the one who helped us get our first audition at Motown. Barry just happened to be passing through, and he stopped and said, would you sing that song again? I think we were doing There Goes My Baby or The Nighttime Is the Right Time, and we were busy really trying to sell it. We were really singing our hearts out. Barry Gordy. Diana's voice was not the greatest. She had sort of a little nasally sound, but she was so inspired with it, and so I wasn't crazy about the song, but I thought she was very good. I asked them what grade they were in. She said she was in the 12th grade, and they wanted to start singing right then. I said, no, go back to school. Get your education. When you graduate, come back and see me. That's what happened. They came back. Diana Ross. So I came back, and I was his secretary during the summer. Barry Gordy. And yes, she was very enthusiastic about being a singer. She would just really work at it. She was willing to pay the price. She said she was a great secretary, and I would give her a job. And I did. I think she lasted about 3 weeks. Diana Ross. Of the first 9 records we had out, we didn't have any hits, and Barry kind of stayed with us. With every one of the artists, he kind of stuck with them through when it was difficult, when we were learning. Claudette Robinson. I remember how long it took the Supremes to get a hit. I mean, time after time after time. It just wasn't happening for them. I think when they finally got a hit, everybody was really happy for them. I know I was. On the Road. Martha Reeves. Our first experience of traveling with the Motown Revue, it was rough. We were all from meager means. We went on the road with a 12-piece band, 10 acts, and a Trailways bus. It broke down whenever it felt like it. On one occasion, we were in the hills of Kentucky, and the bus brakes went out, and the driver was driving furiously, and we didn't know why. When we got to the foot of the hill and the bus came to a stop, he let out a big sigh. We asked why, what's wrong with him? He explained to us that the brakes had gone out several miles back, and it was a blessing that we could stop. Claudette Robinson. For our first professional date at the Apollo Theater, we made $750 for the week, and that was for all 5 of us, plus our guitar player. And with that, we had to buy our meals, we had to join the union, we had to pay for cleaning and our hotel bill, and managed to get to the Apollo from Detroit. Even when things didn't cost as much, that still was a lot of money for all those people. We drove and we stayed at the Teresa Hotel across the street from the Apollo. When we came home, we actually had nothing left. Hanging out at Hitsville. Rick James, Motown session musician and solo artist. You walk into this little house on West Grand Boulevard, and it didn't give the ambiance or presence that you were in a capital of some major corporation. you would never know other than the people standing around are Marvin Gaye, the Isley Brothers, Stevie Wonder, or somebody, that you, even in a studio of insurmountable fame, enjoy. Inside, it was like a family atmosphere. Everybody talked to each other, everybody kicked around, everybody joked, everybody laughed. Esther Edwards, ours was a close-knit family that helped each other to do what they were trying to do. Everybody that joined the company kind of became like a part of the family. Renoma Gordy Singleton, Gordy's second wife. Motown was built on faith and trust and loyalty. It was a family. Otis Williams, you knew that here we are at a company that had a very different, special kind of vibe going for it. So much so that when the company closed at 6 o'clock, me and a few others would be there cleaning the floors, emptying the ashtrays in the trash cans, and getting ready for the next day for people to come back and work. Now, in most cases, you don't find artists doing something like that. But it was such a fun, loving place, and with a family-oriented kind of feel, you just went beyond the call of being an artist. You wanted to do whatever you could to make Motown become what it's best become now. Smokey Robinson. Hitsville was a unique place because that's where we hung out. When we came off of a 51-nighter tour, and you'd be dead tired, rather than going to home to get some rest, everybody went there because we knew that everybody was going to be there. We hung out there because it was a wonderful place to be. Martha Reeves. The juices were flowing. The energy was new and fresh. Mickey's Monkey was recorded on the spur of the moment. Smokey came up with this idea and came up to the lobby where everyone was sitting and hanging around. He said, "Come on, everybody, let's make a record." When we got into the studio, he said, "All right, is everybody ready?" It became part of the record. It was not supposed to be on there. The record was supposed to start with lum-dee-lum-dee-lum-dee-i, but because of the energy and the sound, it was kept on. Otis Williams. The only real miracle on that was Smokey. They couldn't find the other miracles. I guess so myself and some of the Vandellas and whoever else was around, we were pulling for anybody that was connected with Motown as artists and producers. The producer or songwriter would say, "Hey, we need somebody to clap their hands," or "We need some foot stompers." And we would go in there and do it. Like on "Try It, Baby," that's the Temptations behind Marvin Gaye. You would do whatever it would take to help people make it, as well as to help yourself make it. Levi Stubbs. There was never a rivalry with the Temptations. That was for show, I guess. But there was never a rivalry. We were the best of friends. We were always genuinely pleased when they got a number one record. Diana Ross. We were doing something that we loved. We probably at that time didn't have to be paid. We just wanted to sing and wanted to make music. Rick James. The Funk Brothers, Motown's session musicians, were the greatest overall players of a sound that existed, more so than the Beatles or anyone else. The Beatles were great as four guys who played together and just had an overall sound, but the Funk Brothers, the Motown musicians, stand beyond anybody as far as the music that they did and the sound that they created. They were all real wonderful guys. There was never any ego with any of them. They always had much love and admiration for one another. Kim Weston. The producers were young people too. It wasn't like you were walking into an establishment that had in existence for a long time. A lot of things were trial and error. They tried it, and if this didn't work, they tried something else until they got something right. Rick James. Once you went into the studio, into that back room, it was all business. Ah, really, it wasn't. It would take a minute because the musicians would come into the session and they'd all be laughing or joking about the night before or whatever, and you'd have to calm them down. I remember James Jamerson, who was the bass player for the Funk Brothers, he told me how to scream at the guys. These were the main session men, and I remember he made me scream at the top of my lungs telling them to shut up and let's do this session. I was scared, but they all got quiet. Berry Gordy. It was hard work. It was fierce competition. But it was a lot of hugging and kissing and stuff. It was just a time, a place where it was all about the music. Esther Edwards. They saw it as competition, but it was not competition because everybody supported everybody else. When one artist got a hit, everybody was so happy. They would help each other. Hey, man, that tune you just mixed, there's a bad note in there. Check that out. It was that kind of spirit. Levi Stubbs, Holland Dozier Holland. When they wrote a song, they would call us in, get a key on it, and let us take a shot at it. It wouldn't take but a few moments for them to get it together because they could communicate with the musicians. We'd be recording with the musicians at the same times in some cases, and in some cases we'd do it to a track. It all depended on how much time there was. Berry Gordy. There was so much love when we made that music, and there was so much creativity, and there was so much realness. And that's why the music had the magic. It wasn't because we thought we were going to be doing something or even at some point realize that we were something. Adding spit and polish. Diana Ross. Gordy not only made it so that we could sing our songs, and he wasn't just about making the record and making the money, but he taught us, or they put together a group of people that taught us. Martha Reeves. The good thing about Motown is the fact that we were groomed. We had music theory, we had choreography by Charlie Atkins, and Mrs. Powell definitely made a difference in all the ladies' lives. She worked with some of the guys, too, but the finishing course she gave us allowed us to go anywhere in the world and be accepted. Diana Ross, even today, if I think about how I'm sitting, Mrs. Powell taught us how to sit those legs in the right way when you're sitting in front of people. Rick James, in essence, it was a good thing. There's nothing wrong with learning a little etiquette. How to walk right if you slump, or how to order wines and eat right. Those kinds of things all proved beneficial for all those people who went, because a lot of those guys just came out of the ghettos and they were drinking Apple Ripple and Thunderbird, Cold Duck. So when they went to that school, they learned about Dom Perignon and lobster and creme brulee. Civil rights movement. Martha Reeves. We were as active in the civil rights movement as any other organization. The difference is we didn't picket or march and parade. We got on stage and sang our music, and everybody fell in love. Berry Gordy. As we had the trials and tribulations of change, the racial tensions, the marches, and they were all doing it to Motown music, both sides, and that just thrills me. Smokey Robinson. Diana Ross and the Supremes opened a lot of doors for the rest of us. They were almost like the entertainment guinea pigs. Berry saw something in them that, honestly, the rest of us didn't have. So he opened a lot of doors with them. Motown leaves Detroit. Esther Edwards. I really don't think that Berry Gordy would have ever moved if he had known how important we were in Detroit. We had over 450 staff employees at one time when we were there, but there was no Chamber of Commerce, no city people, mayors, or anybody recognizing that. Berry Gordy, we would have been better off with the record thing if we had stayed in Detroit. There have been times when I felt it was stupid to come out here and get into something, even though we had successful movies like Mahogany and Lady Sings the Blues. I wanted to be in the movie business and to do things out here, and that was it. It was growth. So we gained the movie thing, but the record thing didn't go as well. Martha Reeves. There was a big outburst of tempers when the company moved. That hurt me because I had a new little baby, an infant son. But that didn't stop me because I had instructions, the things I was taught at Motown. Berry Gordy. We were pioneers, and no one knew it would be successful. And when they found out it was, then that's when the competition got very, very heavy. And many other things happened in the 60s and 70s that have changed the whole system. The whole system changed. Rick James. The Motown sound by 1977 or so had basically died. It hadn't died, but it was definitely calling for respiratory assistance. The Commodores and Stevie Wonder were the only original things that were coming out of Motown at that time when I came on the scene. I was probably one of the last ones to hold it up. After me, it was all gone. The legacy, Smokey Robinson. Even when I wasn't a Motown artist, I feel like any artist that's ever been connected to Motown, who became popular there, no matter where you go or what you do, people always associate you with Motown. Rick James, it had its day, man. There was a day for Motown. There comes a time when music changes around you, and what happens with Motown was that everybody wasn't able to make the change. When Sly and the Family Stone started to happen, and Jimi Hendrix, and the independent black thing, and the, hey, we don't have to wear the same suit thing started, the whole industry changed for black R&B performers. Motown just couldn't fit that genre anymore. They were trying to relive the 60s, and consequently, it fell. Otis Williams. With any company, be it Motown or General Motors or IBM, you have fluctuation points. You go up and down. Motown is no different than all the other corporations that have gone through changes. Motown has done that and is still around, even though I must say Motown today is not the Motown I'm really well acquainted with from the 60s and early 70s. Rick James, Barry will always be a genius. My take on him now is that he's enjoying life, but his eyes and his hands, contrary to popular belief, are still on Motown. I'll always believe that. That's like his child, and you never let your child go. Martha Reeves. I imagine that God came along and sprinkled some blessings over the Motown recording studio at 2648 West Grand Boulevard because of the way everyone joined together and united to make a loving music that will last forever. Otis Williams. Motown's music stands head and shoulders above some of the best. You go to the movies, you see trailers, you hear some Motown music. You turn on the television, and you hear some Motown music on commercials. I've been in elevators, and the music is Motown music. It's like there's no escaping the Motown music. I'm very proud that I came along at that point in time and was part of something that will no doubt be going on when we're all dead and gone. Diana Ross, I travel a lot, and the music is so very now. It's still right here and right on the moment. And you know, I'd like to be able to look back another 40 years and say the kids are still liking the music because it's real. It's genuine. Rick James, the bottom line is that for 40 years, Motown stood tall among every record company, and it gave more joy than any record company I can think of. It damn sure raised me, and it damn sure raised you. Berry Gordy, after 40 years, to be respected and loved by these people is wonderful. The one thing about Motown people is that they have that love. Like any family, we get mad, we get happy, we get this and that, but that love will always stay. That's what I did it all for, to be loved. Gary Graff, who lives in Beverly Hills, Michigan, is a writer for the Oakland Press. Because of the length of the articles in the 70s and 80s, we're going to skip a couple decades up to the 1990s. In the 1990s, Americans are abuzz about the internet. Millions of people surf the World Wide Web for instant access to news and sports information, like the Detroit Red Wings winning the 1997 Stanley Cup. Americans also use the internet's news groups and chat rooms to discuss innumerable topics, including Jack Kevorkian, the Royal Oak pathologist, who adds the term assisted suicide to Americans' vocabulary. The nation mourns domestic terrorism in Oklahoma City, a 1995 bombing conspired by former Michiganian Terry Nichols. In Michigan government, two eras end. Richard Austin, losing his first election in 25 years, is unseated as Secretary of State by Candace Miller in 1994. In 1998, Frank Kelly steps down as Attorney General, the post he has held since 1961. The century is closing with the nation's economy booming. Unprecedented prosperity is led in part by Michigan's automobile industry, now driving into its second century. The timeline reads, June 1990, Jack Kevorkian performs his first assisted suicide. January 1991, the Gulf War starts. February 1992, Russia and the United States sign a treaty officially ending the Cold War. June 1993, Michigan's last Cold War Air Force base, Wurtsmith in Oscoda, closes. April 1995, a massive truck bomb explodes, leveling Oklahoma City's federal building. June 1997, the Detroit Red Wings win the Stanley Cup Hockey Championship. January 1998, University of Michigan Wolverines are declared national football champs. November 1998, Detroit City Council and Michigan voters say yes to building three Indian-operated casinos in the downtown district. November 1998, the Chrysler Corporation of Auburn Hills merges with Germany's Daimler Corporation. February 1999, President William J. Clinton, only the second president to be impeached, is not convicted by the Senate. April 1999, riots in East Lansing after MSU's basketball team loses to Duke leave the community embarrassed. In May 1999, General Motors announces plans to build a new line of cars in Lansing, keeping the future of the mid-Michigan auto industry alive. Under entertainment in the 20th century, Detroit is the birthplace of many accomplished actors and actresses, including George Peppard from the A-Team, Robert Wagner Jr., Heart to Heart, et al., Harry Morgan, Dragnet and MASH, Ed McMahon, The Johnny Carson Show, Gilda Radner and Lily Tomlin, both from Saturday Night Live, and Marlo Thomas from That Girl. A few outstaters of note include Dick Martin of Battle Creek, whose comedy Laughin' changes television humor, Redford native Richard Kiel, who, at over 7 feet tall, is the tallest bad guy James Bond encounters in Moonraker and The Spy Who Loved Me. Deerfield native Danny Thomas has a hit with Make Room for Daddy, but his fundraising for St. Jude's Children's Research Hospital gives him more lasting fame. Grosse Pointe Park native Julie Harris becomes one of the most acclaimed actresses of our time, earning 20 major acting awards, including 2 Emmys and 5 Tonys. Elizabeth June Thornburg, a.k.a. Betty Hutton, is born in Battle Creek in 1921 and gets her first big break as the singing, gun-toting Annie Oakley in the 1950 production of Annie Get Your Gun. Tim Allen comes to Birmingham at the age of 11. After graduating from Western Michigan University in 1976, he spends over 2 years in jail for possession of narcotics. In 1990, Allen gets his break with Home Improvement, which becomes one of television's most popular sitcoms. Born in Mississippi, James Earl Jones moves to Michigan as a young boy and grows up in Baldwin. After graduating from the University of Michigan, he begins a varied acting career that ranges from Broadway to being the voice of Darth Vader and King Mufasa. One of the best-known Michigan movies is Anatomy of a Murder, based on a best-selling novel by Judge John Volker. It stars Jimmy Stewart, Lee Remick, and Eve Arden, is directed by Otto Preminger, and is filmed in Marquette, Ishpeming, and Big Bay in 1959. Our primary article for the 90s is A Century of Making Cars by Mike Smith. Michigan stands well poised to usher in the new century. The state boasts a strong, diverse economy, home to tremendous apple and cherry orchards, fields of corn, wheat, mint, and potatoes, as well as iron mines, lumber mills, and machine shops. A highly skilled workforce manufactures a wide variety of products for customers around the world, and Michigan's largest city, Detroit, is one of America's premier industrial centers. There is a rich diversity of people and cultures among Michigan citizens, and the state is a destination of choice for immigrants from around the world. As Michiganians look to the future, a great future of speculation involves the automobile. Magazines and newspapers are filled with advertisements for automobiles, as well as stories of experiments with new technology and new types of motive power. Detroit's Auto Show is a popular event, and a new way of selling automobiles is now underway in the city. 1899 or 1999? Both. This description of Michigan in 1899 remains accurate a century later. In 1999, Michigan still boasts a vibrant, diverse economy and citizenry, a highly skilled well-educated workforce. And there is a great deal of speculation regarding the future of Michigan's automobile industry. Newspapers, magazines, and journals, along with modern media such as television, radio, and the internet, are filled with stories of new automotive technology, new cars, and the status of the industry. In 1899, Michigan was not the center of the world's automotive industry. But for most of the 20th century, automobile manufacturing has been the state's premier industry. And as we enter the 21st century, making cars is still what Michigan does best. After 100 years, has Michigan come full circle? Yes and no. There are similarities, to be sure. But after a century of making cars, there are huge differences. In 1899, Michigan was just beginning to make automobiles. During the 1890s, thousands of mechanics, businessmen, and inventors across America spent a great deal of money and effort in the quest to make automobiles. But by 1899, only a few companies actually produced and sold cars. That year, for example, Henry Ford and several investors formed the Detroit Automobile Company. After producing 12 rather unreliable gasoline engine delivery wagons, the enterprise folded. A second Henry Ford company failed in 1901. Ford finally achieved success in 1903 when he formed the Ford Motor Company. In 1899, Detroit was already one of the nation's industrial powerhouses, famous for making railroad cars. Indeed, railroad car manufacturing was the city's largest employer. Detroit also made more cast iron stoves than any city in the world and was a leading producer of ships, tobacco products, pharmaceuticals, and packaged seeds for home gardens. It possessed the same crucial ingredients that drive automotive industry today: a great location, a highly skilled workforce, and people with ideas. Ransom Eli Olds established the Olds Motor Works near Belle Isle in Detroit in 1899. It was the first factory in the world built exclusively to manufacture automobiles. Although its factory burned to the ground in March 1901, the Olds Motor Works became the industry leader when it built 425 curved-dash Olds. Almost 100 years later, Oldsmobile, the oldest automobile nameplate in America, continues to make cars in Lansing. Remember, this issue is from 1999. Although Detroit is now known worldwide for making cars, it was certainly not the only Michigan city to adopt automobile manufacturing. West Michigan was an early hotbed for experimental cars and engines in the 1890s. By 1910, automobile manufacturing was also taking place in Flint, Pontiac, and Lansing. During the course of the 20th century, more than 300 Michigan automobile companies built and sold cars, buses, trucks, and other motorized vehicles. In 1999, southeastern Michigan, an area that encompasses Flint, Pontiac, Lansing, and metropolitan Detroit, manufactures more cars, trucks, and auto parts than any region in the United States. 18 out of 68 American car and truck assembly plants are located in Michigan. Moreover, drive through any major Michigan city, as well as many smaller towns and cities throughout the state, and you will find an automotive-related factory, technical center, or office complex. Shock absorbers are manufactured in Monroe, rearview mirrors are made in Zeeland, and cowhide is turned into leather for car seats in Grand Haven. One of every 10 Michiganians works in the automotive industry, and many others work in restaurants, stores, gas stations, and other businesses that supply non-automotive goods and services to the industry and its employees. Detroit is still an industrial powerhouse, but it no longer makes railroad cars, stoves, or ships. Instead, it remains the undisputed Motor City, the capital of the world's automobile industry. There are still 3 assembly plants in the city of Detroit and 8 more in nearby cities such as Dearborn and Pontiac. No American metropolitan area has more. The Detroit area is home to the 2 largest car companies in the world, General Motors Corporation and Ford Motor Company, and the American headquarters of Daimler Chrysler, the world's 3rd largest auto manufacturer. Together, their global factory systems built more than 15 million vehicles in 1998. Automakers such as Toyota and Volkswagen, and automobile suppliers such as Lear Corporation and Detroit Diesel, have offices and research facilities in metropolitan Detroit. More than 100 major automobile technical centers are located in the nearby suburbs. The Center for the Study of Automotive Transportation at the University of Michigan is a global authority on the automobile industry. Wayne State University in Detroit is known internationally for its automobile engineering programs and, with one of the most sophisticated crash test laboratories in the world, is respected for its cutting-edge research in automobile safety. Journals such as Automotive News, Ward's Auto World, and Automotive Industries are based in metropolitan Detroit. In short, many of the most innovative people in the automobile industry work in Michigan's design centers, office cubicles, boardrooms, test tracks, engineering facilities, and factories. It is no overstatement to say that in 1999, Southeastern Michigan is the intellectual and technical center of the global automobile industry. Although automobile manufacturing was just beginning in 1899, Olds, Ford, and other Michiganians who dreamed of making cars established a manufacturing ideal that still drives the automobile industry today. They envisioned a nation on wheels. Whether the potential car owner was a farmer or a suburban parent, an executive or a worker, these auto pioneers believed that all Americans should have the benefits of personal transportation, a car to fit their needs. To make their vision a reality, early automobile makers needed a highly skilled workforce. In 1899, automobiles were handcrafted, assembled from the first bolt to the last by highly skilled tradesmen. Often teams of workers built large components such as engines, chassis, and bodies. Moreover, early automakers often relied upon suppliers for finished components. Detroit's C.R. Wilson Carriage Company, for example, began supplying complete bodies to the Olds Motor Works soon after it opened. The Dodge brothers, John and Horace, the prototype automobile suppliers, created a huge industrial firm by producing engines, axles, and transmissions for both Olds and Ford before becoming automakers themselves in 1914. By the 1910s, the advent of mass production caused a tremendous shift in the nature of automobile production. After Henry Ford installed moving assembly lines throughout his Highland Park plant in 1914, most production work was reduced to simple, repetitive tasks. Other car makers rapidly adopted his production methods, and soon the industry's factories employed hundreds of thousands of unskilled and semi-skilled auto workers. Roughly 1 in 10 was a skilled tradesperson. At the same time, automakers began to use their own employees to build the majority of the parts they needed to make cars. In 1999, the pendulum is swinging back toward higher levels of skill on the shop floor. American automakers suffered through some rough economic times during the 1970s, 1980s, and early 1990s. Global competition, consumer demand for quality and innovation, and federal emission and safety standards forced the automobile industry to reshape itself. Automakers and suppliers invested heavily in new technology and created modern assembly lines where highly skilled workers operate a combination of tools, computers, and robotics. There was no union of auto workers in 1899. Only a few hundred people were employed in the fledgling industry. In major cities, some skilled craftsmen, such as carpenters and iron molders, were members of trade unions, but not the vast majority of Michigan's industrial workers. Detroit was generally considered an open shop town. Today, the United Automobile Workers is one of the most powerful unions in America, and its members build cars and parts for GM, Ford, Daimler Chrysler, Auto Alliance, and hundreds of automobile suppliers. Since the UAW was founded in 1935, it has struggled and bargained for wages, fair industrial relations, health care, pensions, workplace safety, and job security for its members, to say nothing of its support of civil rights and other social movements. The result is a standard of living for UAW members that places them among the elite of the world's industrial workers. Automobile suppliers might come closest to repeating history. In 1999, automakers increasingly are relying upon suppliers for the design and production of finished components. This year, General Motors announced its plans to build a new assembly plant in Lansing. Reminiscent of the old Motor Works in 1899, this new plant will assemble cars using a number of major components manufactured in nearby factories operated by independent suppliers. Some industry analysts have even suggested that car makers in the future might only orchestrate the process of automobile manufacturing and leave all production work, parts making as well as final assembly, to suppliers. One issue has remained unchanged throughout the past century. Michigan's automakers must sell the cars they build. Detroiter William Metzger was one businessman who believed there was indeed a bright future in automobile sales and service. In 1898, he opened the first independent automobile dealership in America on Jefferson Avenue in downtown Detroit. Metzger had another idea for 1899. With the support of a businessman who was interested in selling sporting goods, he staged an exhibit of sports equipment and automobiles at Detroit's Light Guard Armory. Metzger displayed four cars for his dealership, two Waverly Electrics and two mobile steam cars. More than 200 sportsmen attended Detroit's first auto show. The 1999 auto show in Detroit had the same intent as Metzger's show 100 years earlier, to sell cars. But it was a dramatically different affair. This year's North American International Auto Show featured 40 automakers from around the world displaying more than 750 of their cars and trucks. Established as an international show in 1989, over the last decade, more than 400 concept cars and prototypes were first introduced to the public at the Detroit Auto Show. Almost 700,000 people attended the 1999 show. In 1999, much like 1899, the nature of automobile sales is about to change. Metzger's prototype automobile dealership set the pattern for where and how automobiles would be sold for the next 100 years. As this century closes, most people buy their cars and trucks from independent dealers. But the internet might replace dealerships as the primary point for purchasing a vehicle. In 1999, more and more people are buying their cars and trucks from a website. AutoNation, the largest dealership chain in America, predicts that its internet sales in 2001 will top $3 billion. Without a doubt, the cars and trucks made in Michigan today are the most visible evidence of the difference a century makes. In 1899, most cars were essentially horse-drawn carriages with engines. They were few in number, hard to start and operate, only traveled at a few miles per hour, and constantly needed repairs. In 1999, automobiles are technological wonders. They travel thousands of miles with minimal maintenance, start with the turn of a key or by an electronic remote control. Even the family minivan is capable of speeding along at 100 miles per hour, using less gas and emitting fewer pollutants than Ford's Model T. Modern cars and trucks have computer chips that control engines, transmissions, steering systems, the temperature inside the vehicle, and many other driving functions. Automobiles can now be equipped with satellite-linked global positioning systems that display on the instrument panel the car's exact location on any street or highway. To relate the history of the automobile's technological progress during the past century would take volumes. One can only imagine the innovations that will be developed during the course of another 100 years. One technological question, salient in 1899, is again on the table in 1999. In the 21st century, what will be the primary motive power for automobiles? Although internal combustion engines reigned supreme in this century and still power almost every car and truck made today, steam and electric automobiles were serious competitors in 1899. A century later, it is safe to say that future gasoline-powered cars will share the road with those powered with alternative engines. In 1999, automobile makers are investing enormous amounts of money, research, and effort into the development of new types of motive power. The age of steam cars appears to be over, but Americans can once again own an electric automobile. Ford Motor Company Chairman William Clay Ford Jr. recently announced that the automaker plans to have a fleet of cars powered by fuel cells ready for sale by 2001. These vehicles will emit almost no pollutants. Other car makers are experimenting with hybrid cars, which are started with a small gasoline engine and driven by an electric motor powering by self-charging batteries. These are just a few of the ideas that automobile inventors and engineers are developing. Much like 1899, the question of motive power for the next century's cars and trucks is once again unsettled. Michigan's automobile industry has a spectacular history of technological progress and financial success during the course of the past century. However, it is not an unblemished record. During the past 100 years, automobiles have been major contributors to air pollution, traffic jams, and urban sprawl. Michigan's automobile industry has provided jobs and a high standard of living for generations of Michiganians. There are still hundreds of thousands of automotive jobs in the state, but in 1999, modern, highly automated, computer-driven factories, technical centers, and offices employ a vastly reduced workforce. 30 years ago, about one in every six Michiganians worked in the automobile industry. No one in 1899 could have predicted that Michigan would lead the United States and the world into the automobile age, or that the state's economy would be so intimately tied to the financial success of automobile manufacturing. In 1999, making cars and trucks is what Michigan does best, and the state will enter the next century as the center of the global automotive industry. Will Michigan still be the automotive leader in 2099? Who knows? It's just possible that 100 years from now, people living on Mars may own space vehicles with a stamp on the window that says, Made in Michigan. Mike Smith, who lives in Detroit, is an archivist at the Walter Reuther Library, as well as a Michigan History Magazine contributing editor. We'll finish up today with the triptychs part from the last two decades we read about. The 1960s, Berry Gordy's former recording studio is Hitsville, USA. The original studio where many Motown hits were recorded is now the Motown Historical Museum and contains a variety of artifacts, including costumes worn by the Supremes and Michael Jackson's sequined glove. The Motown Historical Museum is located at 2648 West Grand Boulevard, Detroit. Phone number 313-875-2266. Gordy, Stevie Wonder, the Jackson 5, the Supremes, and the Temptations are a few of the many Motown artists honored at the Rock and Roll Hall of Fame and Museum in Cleveland, Ohio. Of special interest are the exhibits of the early influences that led to the formation of rock music and Motown sound. The 1990s, there's no shortage of car museums in Michigan. The R.E. Olds Transportation Museum in downtown Lansing has an impressive collection of Oldsmobiles and traces Lansing's important role in auto production. Their phone number is 517-372-0529. More than 150 beautifully displayed cars are waiting for you at the Gilmore Classic Car Club of America. The museum is located in Hickory Corners near Kalamazoo, and it lists their phone number of 616-671-5089, although that area code may have changed. The Motorsports Museum, located in Novi, specializes in highly significant race vehicles, such as land and water speed record holders. They have a phone number of 800-250-7223. And last but not least, the showroom of automotive history at the Henry Ford Museum in Dearborn features vehicles that have made a substantial contribution to the auto industry in design, production, or engineering. The museum contains several presidential limousines as well as an outstanding display of Ford Motor Company vehicles from past to present. With a phone number of 800-835-5237. That will end our reading today for the Michigan History Hour from Michigan History Magazine. 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
1: 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Partly cloudy skies for the afternoon. We'll see a high of 81. Partly cloudy again tonight, a low of 58. Mostly sunny on Tuesday with a high of 84. Rain showers Tuesday evening, a low of 65. 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
3: The Innovator's Issue of Food and Wine, July Edition, 2026, Conclusion, narrated by Christopher Chamblin. The Sweetness of Memory, Cheryl Slocum. Making pound cake was a frequent lesson at Cheryl Slocum's mother's kitchen counter, and it was important enough to Edna Lewis to include two versions in The Taste of Country Cooking. Recipes matter, but it is the feeling they bring and the memories they evoke that make us want to return to them again and again, says Slocum. Her snacking pound cake with brown butter icing is perfect for transporting to gatherings. The strawberries reference Lewis's accounts of gathering the wild fruit. Here, they're macerated with sugar and orange liqueur as a nod to Slocum's mother's affinity for Grand Marnier. The recipes. Each of these recipes is a chef's love letter to Edna Lewis and a tribute to the dishes in Lewis's The Taste of Country Cooking. Snacking pound cake with brown butter icing. Active, 1 hour 15 minutes. Total, 2 hours 55 minutes. Serves 12. Starting a pound cake with cold rather than softened butter was Edna Lewis's trick, one that Cheryl Slocum made sure to use in her simplified snacking cake recipe. The optional Grand Marnier addition lends a light floral citrus essence to the strawberry topping. Cake. 2¾ cups all-purpose flour, about 11¾ ounces. 2 teaspoons of baking powder. 1½ teaspoon freshly grated nutmeg. 1/2 teaspoon fine sea salt. 1¼ cups cold unsalted butter. Cut into thick pats, plus more for greasing. 1⅔ cups, 11¾ ounce, granulated sugar. 5 large eggs. 2 teaspoon vanilla bean paste or vanilla extract. 1/2 cup of heavy cream. 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And a pinch of fine sea salt. Icing. 6 tablespoons unsalted butter. 2 cups unsifted powdered sugar, about 8 ounces. 6 tablespoons of heavy cream. 1 teaspoon vanilla extract. 1/8 teaspoon of fine sea salt. Make the cake. Preheat oven to 325. Grease bottom, not sides, of a 13x9-inch baking pan with butter. Whisk together flour, baking powder, nutmeg, and salt in a medium bowl. Set aside. Step 2. Beat butter with a stand mixer fitted with the paddle attachment on medium-low speed until thick and pasty, about 5 minutes, stopping to scrape down sides of bowl often. With mixer on medium speed, gradually add sugar, beating until all sugar is added and mixture is thick with a grainy texture, stopping to scrape down sides of bowl as needed. Increase mixer speed to medium-high. Beat until mixture is light, fluffy, and paler in color. 8 to 10 minutes, stopping to scrape down sides of bowl as needed. Step 3. With mixer on low speed, add 3 eggs, one at a time. beating until just combined after each addition. Beat in a heaping 1/4 cup flour mixture on low speed. Add remaining 2 eggs, one at a time, beating until just combined after each addition. Beat in vanilla paste. Step 4. With mixer on low speed, add remaining flour mixture alternately with cream in 3 additions. Batter will be very thick and spreadable rather than pourable. Transfer batter to prepared baking pan and spread into an even layer. Bake until top is lightly golden, sides are pulling away from pan, and a wooden pick inserted into center of cake comes out clean. 35 to 40 minutes. Let cool for 10 minutes in pan on a wire rack. Run an offset spatula around edges of cake to loosen. Invert cake onto wire rack. Let cool completely on wire rack about 1 hour. Step 5. Meanwhile, make the strawberries. 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Step 6. 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Total, 2 hours, 20 minutes. Plus 1 hour, 30-minute chilling. Serves 8. One of the recipes in the summer chapter of Lewis's foundational cookbook is baked tomatoes, a celebration of seasonal produce that layers stewed tomatoes with stale bread. 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Step 1. 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

trickle out dough on a lightly floured work surface into a 12-inch round, about 1/8 inch thick, pressed into bottom and upsides of a 9-inch pie plate. Roll edges over and crimp as desired. Alternatively, press dough into a 9-inch fluted round tart pan with removable bottom. Trim off and discard any excess dough. Using the tines of a fork, prick bottom of dough all over. Freeze, uncovered, until firm, at least 30 minutes or up to 24 hours. Step 3. 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Let cool slightly on a wire rack for 20 minutes. 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Step 4. 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Step 7. 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Succotash salad with corn and lima beans. 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

0: 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Makes 12 biscuits. In her seminal book, Edna Lewis wrote of the biscuits that had been baked at the last minute and were still warm, a memorable part of her mother's Sunday revival dinner. For her take on this dish, Erica Council incorporates superfine corn flour to lend sweet depth and crisp texture to her lofty, tender biscuits. 1 cup corn flour, about 4 3/8 ounce. 1 cup of all-purpose flour, about 4 1/4 ounce, plus more for work surface. 2 tablespoons granulated sugar. 1 tablespoon baking powder. 1 teaspoon kosher salt. 1/2 teaspoon baking soda. 1/2 cup cold unsalted 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Whisk together corn flour, all-purpose flour, sugar, baking powder, salt, and baking soda in a large bowl. Using a box grater, grate cold butter into flour mixture. Toss together until all butter pieces are fully coated with flour mixture. Slowly add buttermilk, stirring until well combined and a shaggy dough forms. Step 2. Turn dough out onto a lightly floured work surface. Lightly dust with additional flour. Pat dough into 1/2 inch thick rectangle. Cut rectangles into 3 even pieces and stack pieces on top of each other. Pat out to a 3/4 inch thick rectangle. Using a 2 inch round biscuit cutter, cut biscuits, being careful to press straight down and not twist the cutter. Step 3. Place biscuits at least 1 inch apart on an ungreased, large baking sheet. Gather dough scraps, reshape, and gently pat out to 3/4 inch thickness. Cut biscuits as directed. Discard any remaining scraps. Bake until tops of biscuits are golden brown, 12 to 14 minutes. Let cool slightly before serving, about 5 minutes. Erica Council, Baum Biscuit Co., Atlanta. Make ahead. After cutting, freeze unbaked biscuit dough in a single layer on a baking sheet, then transfer to a freezer bag. Bake the biscuits straight from frozen, adding a few extra minutes to the bake time. Note, corn flour is more finely milled than cornmeal, giving these biscuits a tender, crisp texture without the gritty quality that coarse cornmeal would offer. We tested with Bob's Red Mill corn flour. 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Serves 10. For a crisp crust and finished interior cooked all the way to the bone, Edna Lewis strongly advocated for pan-frying chicken over deep-frying, with the cooking fat coming about halfway up the chicken pieces and turning the chicken occasionally. She used a mixture of fresh lard and butter to impart richer flavor. Wasama Bailey honors those traditions with pan-fried chicken that she marinates in a spice-packed wet rub, cooking it in a mixture of oil and duck fat for her own delicious spin. Wet rub. 1 cup apple cider vinegar. 1 cup blackening seasoning. 4 teaspoon dried thyme. 1 tablespoon kosher salt. 2½ teaspoon dried oregano. 1 teaspoon hot sauce, such as Tabasco. 2 4 to 5 pound whole chickens, cut into 10 pieces. 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Let stand at room temperature while preparing frying oil. 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Divide oil and duck fat evenly between 2 large cast iron skillets or heavy bottom stainless steel skillets. Heat both skillets over medium until a deep fry thermometer registers 335 degrees Fahrenheit, 30 to 35 minutes. Preheat oven to 200 degrees Fahrenheit. Step 4. While oil is heating, working in batches, place marinated chicken in flour mixture, turning to coat. Shake off excess flour mixture and place chicken on a wire rack. Repeat process with remaining chicken pieces and flour mixture, discarding any remaining flour mixture. Step 5. Working in batches, place dredged chicken in an even layer in skillets, about 4 pieces per skillet. Fry until brown, crisp, and a thermometer inserted into thickest portion of chicken registers 165 degrees Fahrenheit. 10 to 12 minutes for wings, 14 to 16 minutes for legs, 16 to 18 minutes for thighs, and 18 to 20 minutes for breast halves, turning occasionally and adjusting heat as needed to maintain temperature. Transfer cooked chicken to a wire rack set inside a baking sheet and placed in preheated oven. Repeat process as needed to cook all chicken pieces, skimming the oil for any bits as you go. Step 6. Make the gravy. Reserve 3 tablespoons frying oil in one of the skillets. Discard remaining oil. Heat oil in skillet over medium. 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Mashama Bailey. 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Leftover fried chicken keeps well in the refrigerator for up to 3 days. Reheat in a low oven, 300 degrees Fahrenheit, to refresh crispiness. Store leftover gravy separately in the refrigerator for up to 3 days and reheat gently on the stovetop on medium low. 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Note: We used Cajun's Choice Blackened seasoning for testing. For the most even cooking and portion size, cut, or ask your butcher to cut, whole birds into 10 pieces each. 2 drumsticks, 2 thighs, 2 wings, and 2 breasts, each cut in half. White Lily all-purpose flour found predominantly in the South has a lower protein content than the standard all-purpose flour, yielding a lighter, crispier crust. If you can't find it, you can use regular all-purpose flour. If duck fat isn't available, replace it with extra canola oil and add 1 tablespoon butter to the skillet near the end of frying batches for a richer flavor. Egg Burgee. Manit Chauhan's nostalgic egg burgee showcases the confidence of a chef who's carved her own path. By Andy Gosnell. Manit Chauhan lives in full color. While many of her fellow Chopped judges wear quiet neutrals, she sports electric marigold, lapis blue, or vibrant florals. Like her fashion, her culinary style is bright, warm, and joyful. So it is with her egg burgee, an Indian street food popular in Western India, that was published on foodandwine.com in 2021 and demonstrated in an episode of Chefs at Home, the Food and Wine YouTube series in which chefs cooked from their own kitchens. The softly scrambled eggs with aromatics and spices take Chauhan back to unhurried Sunday mornings with her mother, who served her burgee on flaky homemade parathas, generously slathered with butter. The meal was often accompanied by achar, a South Asian condiment of pickled fruits and vegetables that adds sharpness and depth. Anytime I'm feeling low, I make egg burgee. It gives me the feeling that everything in the world is all right, Chauhan says. The dish is easy to make and supported by a complex balance of aromatics and spices. Onion, chili, garlic, and ginger soften gently in ghee. Fresh tomatoes lend a bright edge of acidity, and spices such as coriander and garam masala weave into the beaten eggs, building aroma and intensity when cooked. That sense of increasing clarity mirrors Chauhan's own evolution as a chef. Long before 2010, when she became a permanent judge on Chopped, Food Network's Mystery Basket Battle series, she was searching for her next step. She left India in the late 1990s for the United States with a degree in hotel management, eager to get both geographic and emotional distance from her native cuisine. The last thing that I wanted to do was cook Indian food, Chow Han enrolled in the Culinary Institute of America's Baking and Pastry program, where she was one of the only Indian students on campus. While at CIA, quietly homesick, Chow Han brought friends to a nearby Indian restaurant, excited to introduce them to the vibrant cuisine she'd grown up eating. Instead, she encountered a lackluster buffet of greasy dishes that were far removed from the food of her childhood. But rather than leave discouraged, she found herself recharged. "That's when the switch happened," she says. "I come from a history of rich, fresh food and incredible flavors. For a cuisine with such global influence, it wasn't being represented well. And if I know how to do it, and I'm not sharing that, shame on me." Chow Han went on to run Vermilion, a restaurant that blended Indian and Latin influences, for 8 years before joining forces with her husband, Vivek Deora, to open her flagship restaurant in 2014. Chow Han Ale and Masala House in Nashville. The menu offers a compelling blend of Indian classics like tomato braised chicken and Chow Han's signature lamb biryani, alongside playful interpretations of tavern fare, like her tandoori poutine, where a velvety makhani sauce blankets a heap of salted fries. The restaurant reflects the couple's ethos, expanding expectations of what Indian food can be. Flash forward to Chow Han's Chefs at Home episode for F&W. She gently nudges spice-speckled egg curds around the pan, her masala dhaba, Indian spice box, close at hand. In addition to parathas, she demonstrates how egg bhurji goes just as well on toast or tucked inside a Hawaiian roll. It's proof that while tradition is integral to the dish, you also can and should forge your own path. As for the future, Chow Han has no shortage of projects. In 2023, she and Deora opened Eat, an Indian fusion restaurant at Walt Disney World's Resorts, Disney Springs, and it continues to gain momentum. But this year is particularly meaningful for Chow Han, as she and her husband are celebrating their 50th birthdays. "I'm going to live it fuller than fullest," she says. "Like everything in my life, it's a celebration, and I'm absolutely going to enjoy it." Egg bhurji, Indian-spiced scrambled eggs. Total, 20 minutes. Serves 2. This Indian scrambled egg dish is flavored with a blend of dried spices and aromatics like onion, garlic, and ginger, softened in ghee, creating a fragrant, savory base for the soft-set eggs. Beating the eggs, milk, and spices together until just combined, plus gently stirring while cooking, ensures small, tender curds. 2 tablespoons ghee or unsalted butter. 1/2 cup chopped white onion. 2 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The cover features a close-up view of a single peach tree branch with a ray of sunshine shining down on six plump, juicy peaches, bright red and yellow. Bright green leaves are also covered in morning dew. These peaches look delicious. August 2026 Contents. 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With an ideal balance of bitter, sweet, strong, it tastes more like it came from a high-end cocktail bar than from a can. 2024 George Brewer Lorch Estate Riesling Trocken, $33. At restaurateur Annie Shee's New York City wine bar, Lye, the wine list runs from expensive to secret value affordable. I ordered a bottle of this dry Riesling from the talented young winemaker, Teresa Brewer, who is maintaining her family's 100-year history in Germany's Rheingau region. 2025, Spotswood Sauvignon Blanc, $50. During a tasting tied to my book, The World in a Wine Glass, I poured this perennially excellent Sauvignon Blanc. 2025 was a stellar year, giving the white wine floral aromas and vivid flavors of lime and white peach. It also marks the first vintage that the wine has made from 100% organically farmed grapes. News and notes. On the menu. What's happening in the F&W universe this month? 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The evening will feature bites from BNC alumni and a rare chance to meet some of the most iconic chefs in the F&W family. A limited number of tickets will drop on Resy in mid-August. 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Alice Cantor. Editor's Letter. Awards Season. Food and Wine recently received a National Magazine Award for Lifestyle Journalism from the American Society of Magazine Editors for Out of the Wild, a story by journalist Kim Cross from our July 2025 issue about the journey that wild salmon make from their natal streams to our plates. It's the second National Magazine Award, the top honor in our industry and Food & Wine's 48-year history. One common thread in those winning stories, executive editor Karen Shimizu, who produced and edited them. I've worked with Karen on and off for nearly two decades, and she's an ace at collaborating with her teammates to create stories full of inspiration and instruction for you. This late summer issue is full of both. Writer Kevin West and photographer William Hereford take us to Argentina to capture lessons in cooking with fire from pitmaster Aaron Franklin and chef Francis Mallman. Turn to Smoke Signals on page 68 for embers of their wisdom, along with recipes for charred beef fajita tacos, grill-kissed peaches, and more. My kids head back to school in a few weeks. Who says adults can't go back to learn new skills, too? Ellen Marie Bennett did just that, running her apron and kitchen tool company, Headley and Bennett, by day and attending culinary school by night and back to school on page 78, sharing fundamental techniques to level up your cooking skills. We also teamed up with Jones Valley Teaching Farm in Birmingham, Alabama, the country's most dynamic food-based education organization, to grow the succulent peaches on the cover, as well as the seven varieties of basil shown in The Bounty of Basil on page 58. Recipes like Thai noodles with beef and basil deliver on the promise of fresh late summer flavors. Alongside Karen, our staff brings every image, recipe, and story in these pages to life with craft and care. We don't do this work for trophies. Those are the byproduct of the editorial excellence you support when you subscribe to Food and Wine. So thank you, and happy cooking and reading this month. We'll see you on the other side of summer. Hunter Lewis. The Obsessive. Steep in History: How Sweet Tea Became the Drink of the American South, by Caroline Hatchett. Where I come from, on the coastal plains of Georgia, we drink tea. The sweet and iced are implied. You trust that your neighbor, the local meat and three, and the ladies at the church know just how much sugar to add. According to Robert F. Moss, contributing editor for Southern Living, sweet tea is a relatively modern phenomenon in the South. Despite its association with the region, sweet tea did not originate there, but rather acclimated over time. As with many things in the South, it's a complicated story. Before the late 19th century, tea cost more than coffee. After the British established rule over Sri Lanka and India, they founded tea plantations that, enabled by an indentured labor force, flooded the market with inexpensive black tea. Sugar, too, is inextricable from the legacy of slavery. In the United States, it's a southern crop, and Louisiana native Norbert Rieleau developed the process to mechanically refine sugar in the 1830s, an innovation that brought cheap, industrial sugar to market. And in 1868, iced tea's big year, New Orleans cut the ribbon on one of the first commercial ice plants. A wave of southern ice manufacturing and the introduction of ice boxes in homes made chilled beverages even more accessible. The Reconstruction South was a hard place, devastated by war and still bitterly violently clinging to its old hierarchies. It was in this context that sweet tea came along, a drink previously reserved for the elite, now an affordable luxury for the everyman. Sweetness, as Alabama-born author and historian Imani Perry reminds us in her book South to America, is integral to Southern culture. I wanted to talk about what it meant for people who had such hard scrabble lives and with limited resources, wanting a little bit of sweetness and wanting to give a little sweetness to each other, she told Tracy Thomas on the Stacks podcast. This inclination towards sweetness is our inheritance, embodied by sweet tea. You can now get sweet tea anywhere around the country, by the jug or the bottle, or on draft at fast food chains. But to Southerners, it's more than just a drink. For Eric Williams, chef owner of Chicago's Southern-inspired Virtue, sweet tea is a feeling. When I think about sweet tea, it feels like a good day to me. But Williams doesn't drink much of it. He's more likely to use sweet tea as the base of a brine for meats. Brining allows you to season a thing internally and externally, he explains. The brine makes for a juicier, more flavorful pork chop, but it's also as good a metaphor as any to explain how sweet tea became the signature beverage of the South. It's a drink that's been embraced for more than a century, one that changed us. One that seasoned the South from the inside out. How to make sweet tea. Pour 1 cup sugar into a 2-quart heat-proof jar or pitcher. Bring 1 quart water to a boil in a small saucepan. Remove from heat and add 8 black tea bags, preferably blended for ice drinks. Let stand 8 minutes. Remove and discard tea bags. Pour tea over sugar and stir until dissolved. Stir in 1 quart cool water. Serve over ice. Caroline Hatchett. Flip it good. A great fish spatula can be used for more than just fish. By Jennifer Zyman. 2009 S&W Best New Chef Brian Caswell says that picking a fish spatula is similar to picking a fishing rod. I whip it, bend it, and test its weight. Thin and flexible with a slotted head designed to strain out grease, the best fish spatulas allow you to cradle and lift delicate fillets from the pan. Their lightweight and sharp edge makes them equally exceptional for eggs and pancakes. Using Caswell's method, we tested 8 fish spatulas. 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
1: 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Listener discretion is advised. Partly cloudy skies for the afternoon. We'll see a high of 81. Partly cloudy again tonight, a low of 58. Mostly sunny on Tuesday with a high of 84. Rain showers Tuesday evening, a low of 65. 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
2: Hello, this is Joanne from the Talking Information Center with Storytime. You have been listening to one of the Nancy Drew Diaries mysteries entitled Once Upon a Thriller, which we began last time. In that first segment, we find that Nancy Drew and her friends, George, short for Georgia, and Bess, decide to go to Moon Lake in Avondale for a little vacation. When Nancy realized she left the hand-packed lunch for herself and her friends at home, the girls decide to go into town, where they came upon a fire in the bookstore known as Page's Pages. Paige Samuels owns the bookstore, and the spelling of her first name, P-A-I-G-E, ties with the pages of a book. Nancy and the girls learn that there's friction between the owner of Page's Pages and the owner of Cheshire Cat Inn, who also sells books. They also learn that local mystery writer Lacey O'Brien has written a book called Burned, and the fire in the book bears some similarities to the current situation. The fire in the book was arson. So I guess the girls have a question. Would this fire also be in the local town? Arson. When Nancy offers to pay for lunch, she finds that she has no wallet to pay for the girls' lunch. All right, capsized. I thought nothing ever happened in Avondale, George cried. First a fire and now a lost wallet. Did we bring this bad luck with us? Oh, no, Bess said. Do you think it was stolen? Anything's possible, I said, sighing and searching through my backpack again. I hope not. I'll have to cancel all my credit cards and get a new license. What a pain. When did you last have it? George asked, not wasting a second. It took me a moment to retrace my steps, but it came to me pretty quickly. the Cheshire Cat, I said, at the gift shop. Oh, is that where you bought the books? Bess asked. I nodded, breathing a sigh of relief as I pointed to the novels still sitting on the table. My wallet probably hadn't been stolen. More likely, I had flaked out and left it on the counter while talking to Alice Ann. That's the owner. Let's go. We'll stop there on the way back to the car, George said as she went to pay the bill. Thanks, George, I smiled. For someone with such a great memory when it came to mysteries and clues, I could sometimes be surprisingly absent-minded about everyday things like wallets and car keys. As soon as we entered the inn, Alice Ann cried out, Oh, I'm so glad you came back. You left your wallet on the counter when you paid for those books. I've been waiting for our front desk clerk to return from her lunch break so I could dash up to the diner to return it to you. Thanks so much, I said, relieved. I can be such a scatterbrain sometimes. Happy to help, Alice Ann replied. Then she noticed George and Bess behind me. I didn't know you had friends with you. Any chance you need a place to stay? We've had a few cancellations, so there's plenty of room here at the Cheshire Cat. Oh, no thanks, Bess said. We've already rented a cabin on the lake. Suddenly I had an idea. Maybe I could get Alice Ann to open up a bit more after all. Speaking of the lake, the waitress at the diner mentioned that Lacey O'Brien lives up there, I began. I know you said she keeps to herself, but any chance you know which cabin is hers? Of course, we wouldn't bother her, but we're taking a canoe ride this afternoon, and it might be fun to just pass by. Alice Ann hesitated for a moment. Well, I'm not in the habit of advertising her whereabouts to tourists, she said. We may not have ever been close friends, but I suppose the woman is entitled to her privacy. She paused again. I waited, sensing that she was about to give in. Well, I suppose it won't do any harm. But hers is the cabin on the northwest corner of the lake, and you won't be able to miss it from the water because there's a massive carving of a grizzly bear on the shore. That monstrosity must have cost her a fortune, Alice said, and pursed her lips. I don't know what she was thinking when she commissioned that piece. Thank you, Alice. We'll just paddle by and get a peek at the place from afar. I told her, knowing full well that Bess, George, and I had other plans. Alice Ann nodded curtly. Once again, she was acting as though she might have opened up and said too much. You enjoy your books now, she said, as we thanked her again and headed back out the door into the car. On our way back to the cabin, we stopped at a grocery store to pick up a few supplies. Bess headed to the produce aisle for fruit and vegetables, while George and I picked up some bread, cereal, and milk for breakfast the next morning. The three of us met in the checkout line. We were right behind a nervous and tired-looking woman who was speaking with the checkout clerk in hushed tones. So sorry about the fire, Paige, I heard the clerks tell the woman. With a start, I realized we were behind Paige Samuels, the owner of the bookstore. I glanced quickly at the items she was purchasing, which included a box of heavy-duty trash bags, a large flashlight, a heap of batteries, and a case of bottled water. Then I elbowed George in the side and silently gestured to the woman. George glanced at the supplies and gave me a quick nod, and we both leaned in a bit to hear more. Thank you, Paige said to the cashier in a quiet voice. It's quite a shock. Do you know what happened? The clerk replied. A few people have said that it might have been arson. What do you think? Paige seemed surprised by the suggestion. No, no, she replied hastily. The building is very old, you know. I'm sure it was just an old faulty wire, which is what the fire department thinks. Besides, Carol, why would someone want to deliberately set fire to my store? Alice Ann doesn't dislike me that much, does she? And then she laughed. George and I looked at each other. Alice Ann and Paige was laughing. And this was questions. This was too weird. Paige paid the cashier and quickly headed for the exit. As she pulled her car keys out of her pocket, a slip of paper fluttered to the ground. I leaned down and snatched it up. It read 9114. "Excuse me," I called after her. "Excuse me. You dropped this." She turned back, a startled expression on her face. Then she saw the slip of paper, snatched it from me, and fled without saying thanks. "Whoa," George said as she appeared at my side. "That was beyond strange." "Tell me about it," I agreed. We headed back to the checkout line and joined Bess, who was busy loading our groceries onto the conveyor belt. "What was that all about?" Bess asked. "Nothing," I said softly, not wanting to speak freely in front of the cashier. Bess gave me a puzzled look, but she just shrugged and began bagging the groceries. As we headed out to the car, George and I quickly filled Bess in on what she had missed. "Weird," Bess exclaimed. "What do you think 9114 means?" "I don't know," I replied. "A date? It could be some sort of code, though." "I bet it is a date. September 1st, 2014. George stated matter-of-factly. "Could be," I mused. We drove back to the cabin in silence, mulling it over. Then we unloaded our groceries and put everything in the fridge, but put on our bathing suits, rather, shorts and tank tops, and headed outside. Bess unlocked the equipment shed near the cabin and retrieved the paddles, while George and I carried the canoe down to the tiny stretch of rocky sand just behind our cabin. Bess pulled a bright orange life vest over her head and handed one each to George and me. "Ugh," she cried, "why do they have to make these so ugly?" "So they can be spotted in a storm," I replied simply. "Thanks, Super Sleuth," Bess joked. It was a rhetorical question, though. She squinted at the sky. "Speaking of storms, it looks like a little dark off in the distance, doesn't it?" she said. "Maybe we should wait until tomorrow to take the canoe out." She was right. The skies above the horizon was definitely gray. I pulled out my phone to check the weather. "Well, there's no rain predicted for this afternoon," I assured her. "So I think we should be okay. And I'm really curious to check out Lacey O'Brien's cabin." George just shrugged and followed us down to the shore. We climbed into the canoe and pushed off. As Bess and I paddled, George sat back close and closed her eyes. I looked at the expanse of sky and the deep green fir trees that ringed the lake. It should have been relaxing, but it wasn't. I couldn't stop thinking about the fire and the odd facts and timing surrounding it. "I'm really curious to hear what the fire department says. Paige seemed awfully certain it was accidental, but I'm not so sure. And she was so jumpy when I picked up that slip of paper. And I know she's a recluse, but even though there couldn't have been a signing, I'm a bit surprised Lacey stayed away." Bess nodded. "Good points." I continued, "And what about Alice Ann? Even Paige pointed out that Alice wasn't too fond of her." George glanced down at her phone, which was open to a compass app. We're here, well, the northwest corner of the lake, anyway." She looked from her phone back up at the sky. "I'm wondering if maybe we should turn back, though," she said worriedly. "It's gotten a lot darker out here, and my hair's suddenly standing on end because of all the static electricity in the air. I don't like the idea of being on the water in a lightning storm." "I agree," Bess said nervously. And the wind is changing. I can feel it. I'm getting goose pimples on my arms." The sky definitely did look more menacing than it had before, and the wind had picked up. It was growing increasingly more difficult to paddle through the choppy water. But suddenly, out of nowhere, I caught a glimpse of a dark figure on the beach.

replied. "You're both right," she agreed. "Turning back now in this wind would be more dangerous than going ashore here." Bess and I paddled hard. The gusts picked up while George gripped the sides of the canoe. The wind started whipping at us from every direction, but there was nothing else to do but press on. If we could make it to the beach, we'd be safe from the storm. The shadowy figure watched us from the shore. He or she didn't wave or yell out to us. It just watched us struggle. I put my head down and used all my strength as I pulled on the paddle. The waves were getting bigger, and every time one hit us, we rocked unsteadily from side to side. "Whoa," Bess cried. "Ugh," George moaned. "This rocking motion is making me feel ill." "Try to keep the canoe cutting through the water perpendicular to the waves," I called to Bess over the wind. "That way we won't tip over." "Okay," Bess called back as she and I both tried to turn the canoe so the bow of the boat was slicing through the waves at a right angle. Suddenly the wind changed and a swell of water hit us hard from the left, causing us to tip toward the right. "Yikes," Bess screamed. At that moment, George pointed to a floating dock that seemingly just appeared. "Nancy, Bess," she shouted, "watch out." In trying not to hit the dock, Bess and I managed to turn the canoe so that we were once again parallel to the waves. A second later, we were hit from the left with another giant swell. Before I even realized what was happening, the boat lurched wildly to the right, throwing us into the violent waters. "Help," I yelled out, but my screams were lost in the wind. No trespassing. Chapter 4. I gasped when I hit the lake, sucking down a mouthful of frigid water. Luckily, the life vest kept me afloat as I coughed and spluttered until I had spit most of it out. George and Bess bobbed next to me. "Are you both okay?" George yelled, wiping a handful of weeds off her face. "I'm fine," I yelled back as I grabbed hold of the side of the canoe. "Just drank about half the lake, but other than that, I'm okay." "Ugh," Bess screamed. She combed a muddy twig out of her hair and with her fingers, and she was covered in lake gunk. She swam around to the other side of the canoe and grabbed hold as well. I glanced toward the beach to wave for help, but the person who was there before had disappeared. That was strange. Whoever it was had just been there a moment ago. Had the person really watched us capsize and then vanished without offering to help? I was certain, since we had also spotted the bear, that this was Lacey O'Brien's house. "Looks like we're on our own," I told my friends. I studied the canoe I was gripping. After we capsized, the canoe had flipped right side up again, only it was now full of water. Then I felt raindrops. So much for getting an accurate weather forecast before we'd set out. "Hey, where did that person go?" George asked, incredulous. "What if we were in real trouble out here?" "Maybe they're going to get help," Bess said. George shook her head. "Doubt it," she replied. "Nancy's right. We're going to take care of this." "Do either of you have any idea how to empty a swamped canoe?" I could barely hear her above the wind, and we kept screaming back and forth to one another. "Well, I did see it in a movie once," I admitted. "First, we'll have to dump out most of the water. I guess we'll have to turn it over to do that." George shook her head. "We're only about 30 yards from shore," she said. "Let's swim in and tow the canoe behind us. We'll wait out the storm on the beach." Amazingly, we made our way to shore, kicking hard as we towed the boat through the thickening sheets of rain. Luckily, we didn't see any lightning or hear any thunder as we slogged through the lake. It was slow going, but we finally got close enough to the shore so we could stand and dump the water out

0: before we pulled the boat the rest of the way in. We collapsed on the ground, soaking wet and exhausted. Dragging that canoe was one of the most physically challenging things we had ever done together. Once we were somewhat rested, I stood up, looked around, and saw that the property was coveted and no trespassing signs. Not exactly rolling out the welcome mat, right? Bess commented. I guess I understand why that person on the beach disappeared. Well, I'm not going to let those signs stop me, I replied. If that was Lacey or someone else, I want to meet whoever wouldn't help three people stranded on a lake in the middle of a storm. And we've got to make it back to our cabin, Bess said, which was something I hadn't actually considered. The rain had let up somewhat, so George and Bess parked themselves under a tree while I climbed the wooden steps that led from the shore to the cabin. I pounded on the back door, waited a good 2 minutes, and then pounded again. Hello, Miss O'Brien? But nobody came to the door. When I backed away from the cabin, though, I caught a flutter of curtains at the window, beside the back door. Hello? I called out loudly. Is someone there? We're just looking for a place to dry off for a few minutes until the storm passes. Hello? Still nothing. I waited another minute, but the door remained firmly closed. The curtains didn't move again. I returned to the beach and to George and Bess, and the canoe was emptied, leaning on its side. Just as quickly as the storm had formed, it had let up. I thought I saw the curtains flutter when I knocked on the door, but I could have been mistaken, I told them, shaking my head. What now? Bess asked. We get back in the canoe and then head back to our cabin, I replied with a shrug. And we tried to figure out why Lacey O'Brien, or whoever that was on the beach earlier, refused to help us. If that were her, no wonder she has a terrible reputation in town. George bit her lips thoughtfully. It was pretty rude, she agreed. Maybe the fire was set to sabotage her book signing. She may have enemies right here in Avondale. At that moment, a small motorboat with two men aboard headed toward the shore. I could see the words Avondale Police stenciled on the hull. You folks okay? One of the men shouted. We received a call that a canoe had capsized in the storm and that trespassers were on this property. We're fine, Bess called back, just cold, wet, and exhausted. The boat pulled up to a small dock and the second officer climbed out. He was much younger than the first and had dark brown hair and eyes. More importantly, he was carrying an armload of thick, heavy blankets. He walked across the beach and handed one to each of us. Thanks, Bess said, a smile crossing her face. I haven't been so happy to see a blanket in a long time. He smiled back at her, blushing slightly and revealing two enormous dimples. The sun peeked out from behind the clouds for a second. Bess lowered her eyes and her cheeks reddened. It was all a little ridiculous, considering what had just happened to us. George rolled her eyes. The other officer started talking. Ladies, I'm Sheriff Garrison. I'm relieved you are all okay, but you must have known how dangerous it was for you to be on the lake with a storm of this magnitude. And trespassing is a serious offense in Avondale. What were you doing here anyway? The storm came up suddenly and we headed for the nearest shore. Then we tried to get help from the owner of the cabin. We didn't mean to trespass. I understand, but the no trespassing signs are there for a reason. The owner of this cabin likes her privacy and is very wary of any strangers who could be stalking her, said the sheriff. Bess spoke. We really didn't mean anything by this, sir. We promised to steer clear for the rest of our visit. I apologize for all of us. The sheriff nodded. I will let you off with a warning this time, but if I hear another complaint about you three, I'll bring you into the precinct. That's a promise. He walked away and started talking on his phone, leaving us with the younger officer. We were speechless. How had this weekend taken such a disastrous turn? He smiled. I'm sorry my uncle was so rough on you guys, he apologized, but folks in Avondale really take their privacy seriously. I'm Ian Garrison, by the way. I'm interning over the next couple of months for the sheriff's office. It looks like you could use help getting back to wherever you're going, right? I nodded. We're heading to our cabin on the southeast corner of the lake, I explained. I think we'll be fine, but if you're going in that direction, we wouldn't mind the company. We're heading that way, too. Just consider us your police escort. Nancy, I replied as I took his hand, and that's Bess and George. I pointed to my friends. Nice to meet you all, he said. George and I portaged the canoe down to the shore. Bess carried the paddles, and we climbed in and pushed off. We got back slowly but surely, the motorboat officers watching our every move. By the time we got back to our cabin, the weather had cleared, and I couldn't believe it, but it was close to dinner time. What a day it had been. Can we get you anything to drink before you leave? I asked Sheriff Garrison. No thanks, he replied. I have to get back. But remember, stay out of trouble while you're here. Then he smiled and said, but barring an emergency, Ian here is done for the day. He gestured to his nephew. That would be great, thanks, Ian replied with a shy smile in Bess's direction. Sheriff Garrison took off, and Bess and I went into the kitchen to get the drinks. As I sliced some lemons to add to a pitcher of iced tea, I said to Bess, I was hoping you might be able to pump Ian for some information on the fire. I smiled at her in what I hoped was a winning fashion. You know, since he seems to really like you. He does not, Bess protested, but I'll ask a few questions if it helps. We headed back out onto the porch with the ice-filled pitcher, four glasses, and some snacks. This is great, thanks. So where are you all from? Ian said. River Heights, George replied. We're just up here for the weekend. What do you think so far? Ian asked. The lake is beautiful, if you can manage to stay in the canoe, I joked. And we got to check out Avondale earlier today as well. That bookstore fire looked really terrible. I glanced at Bess to see if she would take the lead. She turned to Ian and asked, who would want to touch a bookstore? We heard some people say that Lacey isn't too popular around here, even though she's a famous mystery writer. And Paige seems to have an enemy or two as well. Well, I'm not supposed to discuss ongoing investigations, but we really don't know that much yet. I'm sure it wouldn't hurt, Ian said. The fire chief and Uncle Bob, the sheriff, were in the bookstore all morning collecting evidence. They still have to evaluate everything officially, but just between us, that fire was definitely not an accident. They found traces of kerosene, though they also found some frayed wires on an old chandelier, he continued. It looked like someone cut through the wires to make it look like that's what started the fire. Now they've launched a full investigation. So it was official. Someone had started the fire on purpose. But who was the target? Paige, Lacey, or someone else? I was contemplating my next move when the ringing of Ian's cell phone cut through my thoughts. Hey, Uncle Bob, he answered. Is everything okay? The sheriff. It was difficult not to eavesdrop since Ian was sitting just a few feet away. Really? He asked. Of course. I'll be there as soon as I can. The call over. He looked at us, seemingly in shock. Thanks for the iced tea, he said, nodding his head at Bess as he spoke. But our small town has been hit again. Someone stole valuable, one-of-a-kind statue. He shook his head. I just don't understand why this is happening. I think we'll stop there. They've got another mystery as well. Have a good time. A good week, I mean.
1: Start date, August 21st. The space around our solar system is cloudy. Astronomers have mapped 15 individual clouds within a few hundred light years. The clouds are moving in different directions, and they have different mixtures of ingredients. Some of those ingredients were forged by exploding stars. Over the past few years, scientists have used one of those ingredients to trace the solar system's path through the local interstellar cloud. It's about 30 light years across, and we're close to its edge, perhaps in the transition zone with the next cloud. The scientists have looked at a radioactive form of iron that's produced when a massive star explodes as a supernova. The explosion scatters the atoms, creating clouds of debris, including iron-rich dust grains. As Earth flies through a cloud, it sweeps up some of the dust, which falls to the surface. The scientists have found the iron in sediments on the bottom of the ocean and in fresh snow in Antarctica. And recently, they found it in layers of ice deposited 40,000 to 80,000 years ago, also in the Antarctic. Those samples fell to Earth before the others did, and they have lower amounts of the radioactive iron. That could mean that Earth was just entering the local cloud during that period. The amount of iron went up as we passed deeper into the cloud. Now, the amount is going down again, perhaps heralding the solar system's exit from the local cloud. Today's program was made possible by Mercer Caverns in Calaveras County in California's historic gold country. More information at mercercaverns.net. 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
2: 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Partly cloudy skies for the afternoon. We'll see a high of 81. Partly cloudy again tonight, a low of 58. Mostly sunny on Tuesday with a high of 84. Rain showers Tuesday evening, a low of 65. 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
3: 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The title of this article is Cook With Me, Carbonara, for Nicole McLaughlin, host of You Can Cook That for All Recipes. Carbonara is the ultimate easy cooking comfort food. 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There may be no better proof that a handful of kitchen staples can create flavorful dishes in mere minutes than the classic Roman dish of carbonara. Eggs, cheese, cured pork, spaghetti, and dinner is done. It's a good quick fix for dinner, says Nicole McLaughlin, an Alabama-based culinary educator with more than 20 years of experience, who's producer and host of the All Recipes YouTube show You Can Cook That. In addition to recipe development and testing, McLaughlin films 8 to 10 videos a week for All Recipes. Visit at All Recipes on Instagram to catch more of her content, too. Being able to teach through my videos is my greatest accomplishment, she says. McLaughlin helps take the intimidation factor out of cooking many dishes, but especially carbonara. The hallmark of carbonara is its silky egg-based sauce, but if a fear of an egg-curdling mishap keeps you from trying the slow-prep dish, then follow McLaughlin's lead. She breaks down how to create a creamy without the cream sauce. How to make carbonara. Combine the eggs and cheese. Whisk the pecorino romano into the eggs. You want the eggs beaten before you add the starchy water in step 4. No need to fear using the whole egg. It gets cooked by the heat of the pasta and pasta water, McLaughlin says. She recommends using good quality eggs and prefers using fresh whole eggs rather than just yolks. The yolks help create a really rich sauce, but it can sometimes get a little too thick, she says. Using the whole egg keeps the richness, but the egg white adds more moisture, which helps create a balanced sauce that's not overwhelmingly thick. Cook the pancetta. Carefully dice the pancetta. It'll be easier to cut if it's cold, she says. You can stick it in the freezer for 15 minutes. Cook it in a skillet until it's well browned and the fat is rendered. The drippings contribute to the sauce's silky texture and flavor. You get a ton of flavor from the pancetta, so you don't typically need a lot of extra aromatics, she says. Cook pasta and reserve water. Meanwhile, cook the pasta, but before draining, reserve 2/3 of a cup of pasta water in a glass measuring cup. Transfer the drained pasta to the skillet with the pancetta and remove from heat. Toss to combine the pasta, pancetta, and drippings. Temper the eggs. Let the reserved pasta water cool slightly, then whisk about 1/4 cup into the egg mixture a little at a time. This prevents the eggs from curdling in the sauce. Pasta water is like liquid gold, says McLaughlin. It creates a creamy texture. Toss sauce with pasta. Stir the sauce mixture into the spaghetti in the skillet. Do this off heat as extra insurance to prevent curdling. Thin the sauce. Add the remaining pasta water a little at a time to reach desired consistency. If you like, sprinkle with more cheese and cracked black pepper. If she has it on hand, McLaughlin likes to add parsley too. It brightens the dish, she says. Pecorino Romano is aged sheep's milk cheese with a sharp and salty flavor. For the best texture, grate your own, but McLaughlin says you can substitute Parmesan, no problem. This recipe is for spaghetti carbonara. Your shopping list for this recipe is as follows. 4 eggs. Pecorino Romano cheese, 2 ounces. 6 ounces of pancetta. And 12 ounces of spaghetti. Cracked black pepper for garnish. Your ingredients list for this recipe is as follows. 4 eggs, lightly beaten. 1/2 cup of grated Pecorino Romano cheese, 2 ounces, plus more for garnish. 6 ounces of pancetta, finely diced. 12 ounces of spaghetti, and cracked black pepper for garnish. Step 1. Whisk together eggs and pecorino romano in a medium bowl. Step 2. Cook pancetta in a large skillet over medium heat, stirring often until evenly browned, about 10 minutes. Step 3. Meanwhile, bring a large pot of salted water to a boil. See tip to the far right. The tip is season like a pro. A lot of people undersalt their water, says McLaughlin. It should taste like the ocean. When boiling, the salt in the water gets absorbed into the pasta. If you wait and season afterward, the salt just kind of sits on the surface of the spaghetti, she says. McLaughlin prefers kosher salt. I think it is easier to measure, she says. It's harder to oversalt with kosher because it's less concentrated than iodized salt. So you can use a little more and you're better gauge your seasoning. Cook spaghetti according to package directions, reserving 2/3 a cup of pasta cooking water. Drain. Add spaghetti to pancetta in the skillet. Remove skillet from heat. Step 4. Stir 1/4 cup pasta into the egg mixture to temper the eggs. Add egg mixture to spaghetti in skillet. Stir constantly, adding enough pasta cooking water to reach desired consistency until spaghetti is coated and eggs are just set but not curdled. Garnish with black pepper and/or additional pecorino romano. Buying guide. Guanciale is the traditional cured pork choice. It has a high fat-to-meat ratio, which contributes to a silky end product, but it can be hard to find and expensive. You usually have to go to a specialty market, McLaughlin says. Instead, she likes to use pancetta. You could use bacon in a pinch, too. Give peas a chance. Carbonara purists will turn their noses up at adding extras such as peas to this dish. I have definitely put peas in my carbonara, McLaughlin says. I feel like a complete meal has to have something green. Our next article is Dinner Fix. Keep it cool in the kitchen this summer with no-cook meals, including chopped salads, poke bowls, and no-bake pizzas. They require minimal effort so you can enjoy more time outside. This recipe is for prosciutto mozzarella sandwiches. 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Hot water, brown sugar, chili garlic sauce, lime juice from 1 lime, 1 pound peeled and deveined cooked small shrimp, 51 to 60 a pound, 1 medium mango, 2 medium avocados, 2 heads of bib lettuce, green onions, toasted sesame seeds, and lime wedges for serving. 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Step 3. 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Garnish with green onions and toasted sesame seeds and serve with lime wedges. Our next recipe is for Thai-flavored chopped salad with peanut dressing. Rotisserie chicken is the key to this quick-to-prep chopped salad. For other shortcuts, use coleslaw mix in place of the head of cabbage and use bottled peanut dressing. Your shopping list for this recipe is as follows. 1/2 small head of green cabbage, cooked chicken from a rotisserie chicken, 1 15-ounce can of navy beans, 1 medium English cucumber, matchstick cut carrots, frozen shelled edamame, dry roasted peanuts, chopped fresh cilantro, 1 medium jalapeno pepper, peanut lime dressing recipe to come, or other peanut dressing such as Trader Joe's. Your ingredients list for this recipe is as follows. 1/2 head of green cabbage, shredded or finely chopped, 4 cups. 2 cups chopped cooked chicken from a rotisserie chicken. 1 15-ounce can of navy beans, drained and rinsed. 1 medium English cucumber chopped or 1.5 cups. 1 cup matchstick cut carrots, 1/2 a cup frozen shelled edamame thawed, 1/2 a cup dry roasted peanuts roughly chopped, 1/2 a 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Step 1. 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Well, that's all the time we have for today. This has been Marcy with Cook's Corner. I hope you've enjoyed today's reading from the audio reading service at the Allen County Public Library.
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6: Today, Absolute Zero. The University of Houston presents this series about the machines that make our civilization run and the people whose ingenuity created them. The question, how cold is it possible to get, has a curious history. The scientific revolution was becoming intense by the end of the 17th century, and issues that we now bundle into the science of thermodynamics were arising as new questions. How cold indeed? Most scientists did feel that there must be a limit. But where? Then, in 1714, Daniel Fahrenheit gave us a reliable thermometer. Now we had a temperature scale that went from the boiling of water down to below freezing, and it was clear the temperatures kept right on getting colder below his 0 point. We now had an arrow pointing to that bottom temperature. It was about this same time that elements of what would one day become the ideal gas law were afoot. A French physicist named Amontons had noticed that air had a certain springiness, and that springiness kept decreasing with temperature. Surely springiness would end somewhere. Of course, we had no idea that air could eventually freeze, and it'd be many years before we had a full ideal gas law. But when we did have that law, it pointed to a limit at minus 273.15 degrees Celsius. In today's Kelvin temperature scale, we call that 0 degrees. And so reaching 0 degrees Kelvin in the laboratory became a sort of unattainable holy grail. Why? Well, the colder anything gets, the less active, the less disordered are its molecules. Perfect cold means the least entropy, almost perfect quiet. The German scientist Nernst came to grips with this problem in the early 20th century, and he concluded that any process that reduced entropy would leave some disorder behind. So he formulated a third law of thermodynamics. It says, and I quote, "It is impossible for any process, no matter how idealized, to reduce the entropy of the system to its absolute zero value in a finite number of operations." That meant we'd never see absolute zero, not in the laboratory, not in the universe. In fact, astronomers have discovered a spot in a distant nebula where the temperature reaches 1 degree Kelvin. Close, but no cigar. Of course, that doesn't stop us ever curious humans from seeing just how close we can get. A German team contrived a process too complex to describe here in 2018. It got them to a temperature of, get this, 38 trillionths of a degree Kelvin. As a young boy in Minnesota, I experienced 35 below on a winter hike, and I was suitably impressed. But no longer a boy, I now see that as 236 degrees Kelvin. Suddenly, that feels downright toasty. I'm John Leinhardt at the University of Houston, where we're interested in the way inventive minds work.
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2: 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Partly cloudy skies for the afternoon. We'll see a high of 81. Partly cloudy again tonight, a low of 58. Mostly sunny on Tuesday with a high of 84. Rain showers Tuesday evening, a low of 65. 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

Good morning. You're listening to WKAR Radio Reading Service. This is Ken Salzman and Ann Nagy with the reading of the Lansing State Journal and Detroit News and Free Press. For the next half hour, I'll be reading the Lansing State Journal news, beginning with the obituaries. Starting with Elizabeth Kozlowski, 73, of Crossville, Tennessee, and Zerada O. Lichty, 93, of Lansing, Michigan, which will then take us over to the front page, top of the fold, big picture item from Carly Graham of Lansing State Journal. Thrilled for a new school year, Holt opens new Sycamore Elementary School. Children, community members, and administrators lined up outside of the new Sycamore Elementary School for a ribbon cutting and tour on Thursday, August 13th. In June, families waved signs and used noisemakers while saying goodbye to the 73-year-old elementary school that still stands on Sycamore Street, but now they're welcoming the start of the school year around the corner on Aurelius Road. "We are absolutely thrilled with this opportunity," outgoing Superintendent David Hornack, who is retiring at the end of the calendar year, told the State Journal. "I started my career 33 years ago in the old Sycamore and loved that building and still do. However, it's past its useful life." The new building is at 1758 Aurelius Road. In 2021, voters approved a $148 million bond proposal to bring updates to the district, and an additional $22 million was approved by voters during the 2024 election. Hornack said the board planned intentionally with the goal of putting investments into every building across the district and building two new schools, Sycamore and Diamonddale Elementary. That included new buildings on both the east and west sides of the district. Diamonddale Elementary School opened last summer on the western edge of the district. Hal Hurd III, Holt superintendent, said the new schools are planting the seeds for the future of the district. He said the finished project proves the community members that the district is being fiscally responsible with tax dollars while investing in the students and staff members by providing a safe, dry, and warm place for them. The project includes safety and security updates, new classroom furniture and equipment, upgrades to instructional technology, student devices, classroom, audiovisual, and much more, Hurd said. "These new facilities showcase our district's commitment to creating relevant, meaningful, and student-centered learning experiences." The new building includes a secured entryway, new technology in classrooms, and a new playground and parking lot. From assigned student lockers to an extended learning area equipped with short tables for younger elementary students, bookshelves, and a galaxy-themed mural fitted for the Sycamore Stars, the new building is just the latest in the district's $170 million in bond work. Holt Public Schools also made improvements at Elliott, Wilcox, Midway, and Horizon Elementaries, purchased more buses, and more. The fourth series of bond sales are set for 2027 and will bring upgrades to Holt Junior High and Holt High School, along with planning for potential upgrades to athletic facilities. School officials have not announced plans for what will happen to the former Sycamore Elementary School building. The ceremony was held just days before school opens in Holt on Wednesday, August 19th. And we shift over to a piece from Beth LeBlanc of Detroit News. Divided over data centers, opening salvos sent in Michigan congressional fight. The candidates for a key Lansing-based congressional swing seat clashed this week over their stances on data centers, with Democrat Will Lawrence accusing incumbent U.S. Representative Tom Barrett of explicit support for a data center in rural Ingham County.
In an ad posted to social media Wednesday by Lawrence's campaign, the Lansing Democrat shows a tract of undeveloped land in Mason where a local community is debating plans for a data center and states, Congressman Tom Barrett wants to turn this field into a data center. Barrett's campaign said the claims were baseless. The Charlotte Republican told reporters Thursday that he voted against the data center incentives while serving in the state legislature and believes that a data center's approval or rejection should be based on the local community's preference. Barrett also argued Thursday that companies should be sincere and honest about their plans, should ensure residential utility rates are unaffected by the development, and should make honest assessments of any impacts on water or the environment. I have seen somebody who is very protective of local control by local residents making these decisions for themselves, Barrett said. We should not be making zoning decisions in Washington, D.C., which is what my opponent has been asking for. Barrett made the remarks while touring improvements at the Capital Region International Airport in Lansing alongside U.S. Transportation Secretary Sean Duffy. I don't know why a candidate would want to take away local control, Duffy said. The Trump administration is drafting a ban on Chinese components in AI centers, Reuters reported last week, but the president's otherwise been supportive of data center expansions and signed an order last year accelerating federal permitting for data center infrastructure. Lawrence has made opposition to data centers a main pillar of his campaign over the past several months, a message the former Democratic Socialist believes will appeal to both Republicans and Democrats alike. Lawrence, who has proposed a federal moratorium on data centers, has said he considers his position on the facilities to be fundamentally conservative because it aims to conserve air and water. Lawrence's campaign defended its ad by arguing the One Big Beautiful Bill Act, which Barrett supported, included tax breaks that benefited data center developers. Barrett's determination to leave the fight up to local communities, the Lawrence campaign argued, ignores the reality that some local officials opposed to the project, such as those in Saline Township, are unable to afford the legal costs of opposing the developments. Don't buy this nonsense about local control as an alternative to a data center moratorium, Lawrence said on social media. Local control amounts to the right to get bulldozed, intimidated, bullied, and beaten by these trillion-dollar corporations. In order to have real local control, we need to have a moratorium now. In general, Lawrence's campaign has supported legislation calling for a year-long moratorium to allow time to establish additional regulations that would protect utility ratepayers, safeguard environmental and public health, and put in guardrails around AI usage at large. While in the state legislature, Barrett voted against bills as early as 2015 that gave tax incentives to Switch's internet data center near Grand Rapids. Barrett on Thursday also noted that he has advocated for guardrails around artificial intelligence, including a ban on fully autonomous technology for offensive maneuvering on battlefields or in the analysis of an individual's healthcare benefit eligibility. The proposed hyperscale data center project in Mason, the county seat of Ingham County, would be built on about 400 acres at the corner of College and West Columbia Roads. Mason officials also told the Lansing State Journal the data center developer, who has not been identified, has promised an investment of more than $1 billion and tax revenue that would more than double the city's present-day tax stream. And we drop down to kind of a curious story in some ways from Debbie Kent of the from Carly Graham of the LSJ. Ex-MSU student facing meth charge found incompetent.
The man charged with operating and maintaining a meth lab inside of Wells Hall on Michigan State University's campus earlier this year was found incompetent to stand trial in 5-4B District Court on Friday, August 14th. Jin Tong, who was 31 at the time, was arrested in April on felony charges for malicious destruction of a building over $20,000 and felony controlled substance operate, maintain lab involving methamphetamine. During the August 14th hearing, Judge Lisa Babcock, who was standing in for Judge Molly Hennessy Greenwald, said that the competency report found that Tong was incompetent to stand trial, though he is, quote, likely to attain competence, end quote. Ingham County Assistant Prosecuting Attorney Randall Berman and defense attorney Zhu Shen told Babcock they agreed with the report, finding him unfit to stand trial but restorable, allowing him to be referred back to treatment at a center for forensic psychiatry.

warning that the building would remain closed all week. On the evening of Wednesday, April 29th, Michigan State University police announced the reason behind the closure, saying Tong was found in the building on Sunday, August 26th, with sodium hydroxide pellets, hydrochloric acid, methanol, isopropyl alcohol, acetone, and butane, all items that can be purchased legally and can be used to make methamphetamine. MSU police officials said they did not locate a meth lab inside the building, just the materials and equipment that could be used to operate one, all contained within his personal property. MSU police listed his offense date in previously acquired court records as April 10th, 16 days before police said they found him in the building with chemicals and materials. MSU Police Chief Mike Yankowski said officers responded to the call on April 26th and found Tong, who had an expired MSU student identification card on him, on the fifth floor of the building with 4 to 5 bags. After receiving a search warrant, they found the unlabeled containers with unknown liquids in them. Tong was ordered held in lieu of a $500,000 cash bond. He would face up to 20 years in prison if convicted on the methamphetamine lab charge. While Tong was a student at MSU at one time, he has not been enrolled since 2022. Then Ingham County Chief Assistant Prosecuting Attorney Nicole Matusko said during the April 30th arraignment hearing. I'm just scanning ahead. We've got one other piece. And John Wisely of the Detroit Free Press. Up north, mass shooting suspect had violent history. Court records show that in January 2024, Hickman was arraigned on 4 felony and 5 misdemeanor charges in Missaugi County. The man suspected of launching an up north killing spree had a history of violence before being found dead himself on August 14th. The court records show Chad Hickman, 39, of Lake City, had a criminal conviction for child abuse and stormy divorce with accusations of domestic abuse. Michigan State Police said they found Hickman dead in a wooded area of Missaugi County, Caldwell Township, about 25 miles west of Houghton Lake. Police began searching for him Friday after responding to a reported shooting at a home on South LaChance Road. They found 3 people dead and a 4th in critical condition at that home. Another apparent victim was found dead at a nearby home. A 5th person was found dead near where Hickman's body was located, state police said. Investigators have not yet released the names and ages of the people who were killed. And that'll take us over to the sports section, where Chris Solari of the Detroit Free Press says that Cam Edwards emerges as Pat Fitzgerald tries to revive the run game. Cam Edwards believes he can be the best running back in America. For Michigan State football, just getting its run game back to serviceable would be a major step forward in Pat Fitzgerald's first season. I want to win a lot of games here, the Connecticut transfer said Wednesday, August 12th. I want to win a national championship. I want to win a Big Ten championship. I want to be the best running back in the country. So those are my goals, and we'll see how everything goes and falls in line for me. The Spartans have produced just one 1,000-yard rusher since 2014, a magic season by 2021 Doak Walker Award winner and recent Super Bowl MVP Kenneth Walker III. MSU finished 53rd nationally that season behind Walker's single-handed dominance, but otherwise has finished outside the top 100 in rushing yards in the Football Bowl subdivision every other year since 2018, and has not led the Big Ten in conference run yardage since 1990.
Fitzgerald and his staff made it a priority to beef up its offensive line,

0: including adding Edwards' UConn teammate in tackle Ben Morawski. They also sought to improve the depth in the backfield, bringing in 5'11", 206-pound fifth-year senior Edwards after he ran for 1,240 yards on 210 carries with 15 touchdowns. That included closing the Huskies' season with three straight games with more than 100 yards. There's a lot of competition, and I think Cam is learning every day. New offensive coordinator Nick Sheridan said Wednesday, he's played a lot of football. He's had a lot of carries. He understands some of the intricacies of run schemes for sure. And the things that he was asked to do, there's carryover. He was well coached at UConn, and their staff did a nice job for sure. To say Fitzgerald is well-versed in how important running the ball is to Spartans' identity as a program would be an understatement. Walker's 1,636 yards ranks fourth all-time in MSU single-season history, including a 264-yard debut against Fitzgerald and Northwestern in 2021. That is the seventh-best single-game Spartan total. Fitzgerald also watched from the Wildcats' sidelines as Mark D'Antonio's 13-year tenure produced six of the 24 1,000-yard rushers in program history. Javon Ringer, 2007 and 8, Jeremy Langford, 2013 and 14, twice apiece, along with Edwin Baker, 2010, and LaVon Bell in 2012. I said it and I meant it. And I mean it, when I was playing and then coaching against Mark's team, there was no doubt who the toughest team in the Big Ten was. And that was Michigan State, Fitzgerald said in the Big Ten Media Day in Chicago on July 29th. And we've let that slip through our fingers, and now we got to go snatch it back. And that's what we're working on. The Spartans finished 109th in the FBS in rushing last season at 122.8 yards per game and have struggled to generate any ground game for closing in on a decade. Other than Walker's big year, MSU has averaged less than 128 yards rushing per game every season, starting in the final 2 years under D'Antonio in 2018 and 19. Mel Tucker's tenure, despite generating 175.6 yards a game with Walker in 2021, also produced two of the worst rushing offenses in school history, 91.4 yards in the COVID-shortened 2020 and 89.5 yards in 2023 when Tucker was fired early in the season. Jonathan Smith's two-year stint showed some growth from the bottom out under Tucker, with Brandon Tullis the top returnee from last season after rushing for 301 yards with four TDs on 69 carries. Leading rusher Maki Frazier left the program for Mississippi after posting 520 yards on 116 attempts with two scores in nine games, and Elijah Tautolliver graduated. That meant replenishing the cupboard for Fitzgerald. Edwards played 36 games over his four seasons at UConn, totaling 2,690 rushing yards and 27 touchdowns on 480 carries, along with catching 47 passes for 467 yards and four more scores. I can do everything you ask me to do, Edwards said. I can catch the ball out of the backfield. I can run the football. If you need me to pass a block, I'm really good at that. So, I mean, whatever you need me to do, I'm going to do my best, and I'm going to give you my best effort. But Edwards wasn't the only portal addition who will join Tullis in top 2025 recruits. Jace Clarizio and Zion Gist in competing for carries. Coaches are raving about Marvis Parrish, 5'11", 209 pounds, who had 576 yards on 106 carries, along with 36 catches for 203 yards as a true freshman last season at Western Kentucky. MSU also brought in two transfers with Big Ten experience, and Jazzy Patterson from Iowa and Kenneth Williams from Nebraska, who also is a dangerous return man. The running back room, Marv looks great, Fitzgerald said after MSU's first practice on August 6th. The whole group looks just different than they did when they first started off. Sheridan said he's keeping load management in mind with his running backs, whether that means carries will be split, or if Edwards or someone else ends up as a bell cow like Walker and Bell were previously at MSU, remains to be determined during preseason practices and potentially after the September 4 season opener against Toledo. Number one, we want to win, he said. So whatever combination that is to help that, I think there's a longevity piece with the running back. I think it's good for the group to have multiple guys that can carry, but they got to earn that. And from Dave Burkett of the Detroit Free Press, making magic number of 52. Here's the latest prediction of how the roster is shaking out. With one preseason game and half a training camp in the books, it's time to revisit my end of spring 53-man roster prediction for the Detroit Lions. I have made a few changes to the back of my roster prediction, some necessitated by injury. Cade Mays looks destined to start the season on injured reserve and some merit. Ahmed Hassanin didn't appear in my first go-round of picking the initial roster, but he has played his way into a backup spot at the big end with a strong camp. I still have 52 players on my roster because that's what general manager Brad Holmes does. But with 2 weeks and two preseason games left, there's still time for someone to play their way onto the list. I won't do a roster prediction next week after the Washington Commanders game, so my next update will come before the preseason finale against the Indianapolis Colts on August 29th, when the competition for the final few jobs reaches a crucible. Here's how I see the Lions roster shaking out as of mid-August, leaving one spot open. Quarterback, two, in Jared Goff and Josh Dobbs. My thoughts. The Lions want a veteran to back up Goff, which means undrafted rookie Luke Altmaier will really have to play his way into a job. Altmaier did some good things in the Lions' preseason loss to the Cincinnati Bengals, but he had more turnovers, three, than scoring drives, two, and should make it through waivers if he's cut. Dobbs takes Teddy Bridgewater's place as the number two. Running back, four, in Jahmyr Gibbs, Isaiah Pacheco, Shion Vaki, and Jacob Sailors. My thoughts, I only had the Lions with three backs in my June prediction, but Sailors played well against the Bengals and adds value on special teams. Vaki's job is not in jeopardy as the number three back. As Lions coach Dan Campbell said Thursday, Vaki is one of the best special teams player in the NFL. He doesn't provide much value at running back, but he's a roster lock. Wide receiver, five, in Amon-Ra St. Brown, Jameson Williams, Isaac Tisla, Greg Dortch, and Cedric Wilson. IR, in reserve, I'm guessing, Kendrick Law. My thoughts? As Campbell said last week, the Lions have an all-out battle going for the number five receiver job, and the room is solid enough that the Lions could keep six at the position. I'll give Wilson the nod for number five job for now. He hasn't had a nice summer. And Campbell touted his special teams ability earlier this month. Tay Martin is sleeper for the job given his special teams ability, and Tom Kennedy has the trust of coaches. But Dominic Lovett is trending down after a rough preseason debut. Tight end, three, Sam LaPorta, Brock Wright, and Tyler Conklin. Conklin got a late start to camp because of a calf injury, but he should be in as number three tight end. Jackson Meeks is the one to watch at the position. Meeks has done everything the Lions have asked while converting from receiver. He's pushing for a roster spot and might find one somewhere else if the Lions can't find room and he plays well in the next 2 weeks. Offensive line, 8. In are Panay Sewell, Tate Rutledge, Blake Miller, Christian Mahogany, Juice Scruggs, Larry Borum, Ben Barch, and Miles Frazier. In reserve, Cade Mays, not NFI, Giomanu. My thoughts, eight is light on the offensive line, but the Lions have enough versatile linemen. Scruggs plays all three interior line spots. Rutledge can snap in a pinch, and Frazier plays everywhere but center. That might be able to reallocate this spot to a different position until Mays returns. Seth McLaughlin has taken all the first-team reps at center of late and could earn a backup job. But if the Lions think he'll clear waivers, they can always elevate him to the game day roster for a few weeks in the early season. And the defensive line, Ian R. Aiden Hutchinson, Aleem McNeil, Tylik Williams, Tyler Lacey, DJ Wanham, Derek Moore, Ahmed Hassanin, Skylar Gil-Howard, Levy Onwuzurike, and Chris Smith. The Lions have amassed pretty good depth on the defensive line, enough that I debated several configurations of this group, and admittedly don't feel confident with the one I settled on. Mackey Wingo has missed time with a groin injury and left the Bengals game to be evaluated for a concussion. But if he's healthy, he could push for a job. Tyre West is a rookie seventh-round pick. Peyton Turner was on my spring roster prediction but hasn't practiced since the first day of camp. And Eric O'Neill and Anthony Lucas are practice squad material after popping in the game. I don't think Onwuzurike or Smith are locks for the jobs, but none of the rest of the group has done enough to knock them off yet. Linebacker. In are Jack Campbell, Derek Barnes, Devin White, Malcolm Rodriguez, Trevor Nowoski, and Damon Clark. In reserve, Jimmy Rolder. The Lions have a number of rosterable vets with special teams ability battling for backup linebacker jobs. Clark missed practice most of last week with an injury, but I give him the sixth and final spot for now because of the role he had on special teams early in camp. Troy Reeder and Joe Bakke, Michigan State, could just as easily take his job or play their way in as seventh linebacker, though Rolder will be back at some point this year. Eric Hunter has fans on the organization and is as an undrafted rookie and is a strong candidate for a practice squad. Defensive back in are DJ Reeds, Rox Yassin, Nick Whiteside, Ennis Rakestraw, Roger McCreary, Khalil Dorsey, Keith Abney, Chuck Clark, Thomas Harper, Christian Izian, and Avant Maddox. And special teams in are Jack Bates, Jack Fox, and Hogan Hayton. And that's going to take us to the end of the reading of the Lansing State Journal from WKAR Radio Reading Service. Here is Ann with the reading of Detroit News and Free Press.
1: Thank you, Ken. We will begin with international and national news from the Detroit News. Trump envoy discusses Gaza plan with Netanyahu after rare Hamas meeting. From Alexander Cornwell of Reuters, Dateline Jerusalem. Donald Trump's envoy and son-in-law Jared Kushner met with Israeli Prime Minister Benjamin Netanyahu in Jerusalem on Monday, a day after holding a rare meeting with Hamas leader in Cairo in a bid to push forward the U.S. president's Gaza plan. Netanyahu, whose ruling coalition is trailing in Israeli opinion polls ahead of an October national election, publicly rejected this month a U.S.-backed agreement that would see Hamas surrender its arms in exchange for Israel withdrawing from Gaza. Trump had said the agreement would be carried out in phases, with Israeli forces withdrawing from Gaza as disarmament proceeded and an international stabilization force worked with a new Palestinian police force to secure the territory. But Netanyahu, Israel's longest-serving leader, has said the country's military will only withdraw once Hamas and other armed groups in Gaza have been completely disarmed. Diplomats say Israel is unlikely to make any major concessions over Gaza ahead of the October 27th election. Kushner has joined in the Jerusalem meeting with Netanyahu. He was joined by Nikolay Mladenov, Trump's Board of Peace envoy for Gaza, the two sources said, speaking on condition of anonymity as they were not authorized to discuss the matter publicly. Netanyahu's office did not immediately respond to a request for comment. Mladenov, a former UN official with close ties to the United Arab Emirates, an influential Middle Eastern state, helped broker last month's disarmament agreement and is widely seen as leading efforts to implement Trump's original 20-point plan to end the war, which Israel and Hamas agreed to last year. However, there has so far been little progress, with Israel continuing to carry out strikes on Gaza despite agreeing to a ceasefire as part of Trump's plan. Hamas last month agreed to a new U.S.-backed 15-point roadmap aimed at moving Trump's plan forward. Israel rejected that roadmap. Earlier, a source said Hamas leader Khalil al-Haya had been present at some of the meetings in Cairo on Sunday that mediators held with Kushner and Mladenov. It marks Kushner's second known meeting with representatives of Hamas, the Palestinian militant group designated a terrorist movement by the United States. Kushner previously met Hamas officials alongside U.S. Envoy Steve Witkoff in October of 2025, helping clinch a deal that led to a ceasefire in Gaza and the release of the remaining hostages seized by Hamas in the October 7, 2023 attack on Israel. Trump said in late July a deal had been reached for the complete disarmament of Hamas and other armed groups in Gaza. Hamas said it agreed to the plan, but the deal's implementation would depend on Israel first meeting its own commitments, including withdrawal and halting attacks. Rare video footage of 9/11 Pentagon to be released after 25 years from Carissa Waddick of USA Today, Arlington, Virginia. The first video captures the eerie, mundane moments of that morning. Through the windshield, viewers see vehicles speeding by, then halting in bumper-to-bumper traffic along Interstate 66. A sign shows they're about 5 miles from the Pentagon, and inside the car, someone says, "Ooh, you can smell it." On the morning of September 11th, 2001, Jude Koch and her two crew members, cameraman Billy DeWeese and firefighter Christopher DeWolf, were creating an emergency responder training video with the Baltimore Fire Department when they learned of the attack at the Pentagon. They changed their mission and raced to the scene. Koch, DeWeese, and DeWolf embedded with the Arlington County Fire Department and for 3 days documented the evolving disaster response. They were the only civilian camera crew allowed near the burning building, according to Koch. 25 years later, some of their rare footage is being released to the American public. Koch partnered with the 9/11 Legacy Foundation, an education-based nonprofit, to create a 6-part documentary covering what they witnessed. The series is the first of its kind. Since April, they've released the 3 to 7 minute videos once a month. On the timing, Koch said, this year's anniversary provided the impetus to get the footage in front of the public. This needs to happen. This needs to be preserved, Koch said. This needs to be shared with the American people and the world. The videos show search crews combing the Pentagon's charred corridors and interviews with firefighters working to contain the disaster. In some scenes, responders pick up pieces of American Airlines Flight 77. A police chaplain delivers a poignant prayer. Another clip shows service members recovering a Marine Corps flag that stood untouched on the building's fourth floor where the walls had collapsed. Koch used her team's story to guide people through the events, starting with how they ended up on the scene. Months earlier, Koch was laid off from a corporate video producing job. September 11th was her first day working with a production company on emergency training films. When they arrived at the Baltimore Fire Station, it was clear it wasn't going to be a normal day. All the leaders were huddled around a television watching news about the first attack on the World Trade Center. As the tragedy unfolded, Koch's boss urged the team to get as close as they could to the Pentagon. "I was already nervous about my first day," Koch remembered. "I don't think anything prepared me for that." On the scene, the weight of their duty to history pushed them to stay, despite the dangers. "We were granted an immense responsibility to capture this event in the most responsible way we could," she said. "In the aftermath of that event, we couldn't control what happened to us, but we could control how we responded to it." When Koch arrived home to Texas after 9/11, she created an hour-long training video with the footage, then shoved the tapes into a cold, dark corner of her home. There, they collected dust for nearly two decades. As the 20th anniversary approached, Koch felt a nagging obligation to ensure the scenes she and her teammates risked their lives to film were preserved. A few calls with former colleagues revealed she possessed the only surviving set of recordings. She again felt the weight of stewardship. Short clips from the footage had appeared in a few documentaries, but the raw footage hadn't been digitized or given to historical institutions keeping the memory of 9/11 alive. Koch and her video's crew story also had never been told. She reached out to officials at the 9/11 Memorial and Museum in New York to ensure they received copyright access to use the entire archive of the footage. Then was put into contact with Chris Meek, founder of the 9/11 Legacy Foundation. He asked her to produce a film, and Koch knew instantly which stories she wanted to tell. "I've carried this with me for over two decades. Being there changed my life," Koch said. "The footage and the human stories inside of it have been within me." Though she hopes to eventually make a full-length documentary, Koch said she treated this project as the last way the film will be viewed. She hopes it will be used to educate the next generation and is working with the Pentagon Memorial Fund to officially house the footage at a planned visitor education center near a memorial honoring the victims. "More than anything," she said, "she hopes people see it and understand the fortitude of first responders after 9/11. "We all have a choice," she said, "to bring that light when darkness hits." U.S. commander calls mental health a priority after he visits the USS Lincoln. From Sammy Westfall of the Washington Post. The senior U.S. officer overseeing the war in Iran said addressing mental health concerns was a high priority for the military, days after reports emerged about burnout and poor condition aboard the USS Abraham Lincoln. But Admiral Brad Cooper also said some of the concerns that had surfaced were old news. Cooper, the head of the U.S. Central Command, visited the USS Lincoln on Saturday during a Middle East tour. He called his time aboard the aircraft awe-inspiring, and he said he witnessed camaraderie, teamwork, and resilience. That doesn't mean that all is perfect, the admiral said, as he acknowledged that long stretches at sea are uniquely challenging and tough. He said mental health is another aspect of individual health and requires our attention, just like physical health and spiritual health. The USS Lincoln's deployment has stretched more than a month past its planned 7-month schedule. Senate Democrats have pressed military leaders on reports of food and supply shortages, water contamination, sewage problems, deteriorating morale, and attempted suicides aboard the ship. The Military Times reported last week that at least 2 sailors have attempted to jump overboard, with the wife of one sailor saying burnout caused her husband to try to jump. Defense Secretary Pete Hegseth downplayed the reports last week. The situation has been completely misrepresented, he said. When asked Friday whether the deployment of the USS Lincoln had gone on too long, President Trump dismissed that, saying it was not nearly long enough. Cooper, in an opinion piece Sunday in the Wall Street Journal, said that issues related to food, hot water, and other concerns were raised a month ago and addressed by leadership. What I found aboard the Lincoln is that many elements of those stories were old news. U.S. officials have confirmed that the USS Abraham Lincoln would return home as part of a planned rotation. The Pacific-based aircraft carrier USS George Washington is expected to replace it. Acting Navy Secretary Huang Cao said in a statement Friday that the crew had been deployed in a combat zone for more than 200 days, carried out 10,000 sorties, dropped 1.5 million pounds of ordnance. It is also true, Cao said, that a small number of mental health cases were treated with no loss of life, and meal plans were adjusted when fresh resupply was unavailable. Calls home were also limited when the operational threat was too high, he said. While emphasizing that mental health is a leadership priority for the senior officers aboard the Lincoln, Cooper said that of the Navy's 11 active carriers, the Lincoln currently has the lowest number of cases related to mental health. Admiral Mike Mullen, former chair of Joint Chiefs of Staff, told ABC's This Week on Sunday that he spoke with Cooper after his visit and said the news that the crew members were coming home had boosted their morale. Mullen on ABC News said reports of the ship's conditions were certainly of great concern, but that military officials are working these issues hard. I also believe the truth probably lies somewhere in the middle, he says. Moving along to news from Michigan and the Detroit Free Press. She's a hero. Lone survivor of Northern Michigan shooting improving. This from John Wisely of the Detroit Free Press. Bella Padilla Everett is a bookish 13-year-old who likes to write poetry. Her brother, Eric Thomas, 16, was more into video games and outdoor fun like fishing and dirt bikes. The siblings were two of the victims of the shooting spree in Lake City in northern Michigan on Friday, August 14. Bella survived her gunshot wounds. Eric did not. We just had a birthday party for Eric the weekend before all this happened, their grandfather, David Everett, told the Free Press in a telephone interview on Sunday, August 16. Bella had just learned to fish. We were out fishing and jet skiing and tubing and just having a good old time. Michigan State Police said it appears that Chad Hickman, 39, of Lake City, is the gunman who shot 7 people, including himself. Bella is the only one to survive. Everett said that as he understands it from police, Bella was shot in her bedroom. She was kind of out of it, but she gained enough consciousness, enough to call 911, Everett said. She told him she was shot in the arm and she needs the police, and they were there within 5 minutes, and the manhunt was on. But she identified the shooter. She gave them clues enough to point it was Chad. She is a hero. Everett said that Bella was flown to a hospital in Grand Rapids for surgery to remove a bullet from her esophagus. She was listed in critical condition, but stable, Everett said, noting she could need additional surgeries. So all vital signs are good, he said. She was talking to her father this morning. On Sunday afternoon, Bella's family informed her that her mother and brother had died. They had delayed telling her, Everett said, until she was stronger. She said she kind of knew it because she'd heard all the gunshots, and she feels safer knowing that Chad can't hurt her anymore, the grandfather said. Also killed at the home, Everett said, was his daughter's boyfriend, Shane McGowan, 47, who lived with the Amanda Everett and the two children. McGowan spent time with both kids. He did things with them, Everett said. He did outdoor stuff with them. They had a pool. They liked to swim. He rode bikes with them. So, you know, it wasn't a bad life until Friday. Everett described his Bella as shy. She was very close to her brother and spent a lot of time with her mom, writing poems and doing girl stuff, Everett said. Being so timid, she didn't get out a lot, he said. She would never assert herself into a crowd, but whenever anybody would talk to her, she would warm right up, and she made friends easily. Bella and Eric both did well, though maybe not straight A's, Everett said, in school. Eric was preparing for his junior year at Lake City High School and had talked about going to college, though he didn't have firm plans yet. He wanted to go to school, knew he needed to go to school, Everett said, just had not really picked anything yet. Everett said the family is still reeling from the shooting. He was en route to a medical appointment in Traverse City on Friday when he got the phone call from his son, who relayed word that there were several police cars and a SWAT team at Amanda's house. So we all turned around before I had gotten to Amanda's house. It was locked out, shut down. SWAT was there, he said. They had helicopters flying over looking for Chad. The manhunt was on. Everett said he began seeing photos on social media of the house surrounded by police vehicles, and he feared the worst. I was praying to God, he said. I knew all the cops were at the house, and already rumors were flying before I even got to the house. I'd seen 4 different posts, and I'd heard 5 different rumors. At first, everyone was deceased, and then as we're standing there, we were told that my granddaughter survived, and she was being flown to Grand Rapids. Everett said Hickman and McGowan had been friends since childhood. He said his daughter and grandchildren knew Hickman as well. Everett said he didn't know what would have prompted such violence from Hickman. The family has set up a GoFundMe page to help with funeral expenses and other needs, and will plan a memorial service when the time is right, Everett said. He said his daughter Amanda had worked for several years as an aide in a nursing home, but gave up her career to focus on family. And when kids started growing up, she decided she was going to be a stay-at-home mom, and they made it work, he said. Everett said he is proud of his daughter and his granddaughter. I don't want her to be remembered as the girl that got shot 4 times and made a phone call, he said. I want her to be remembered as Bella. You know, the girl, the hero. She's just a great kid. I can't say enough good about this girl, and now I know how brave she has been. I have a whole new outlook on this girl. Michigan unemployment benefits now require job search history, from a reporter of the Detroit Free Press. Michiganders who received unemployment benefits must now show that they're looking for work 3 times a week to continue getting financial aid, up from once a week. The new requirement kicked in July 19th as part of the changes to Michigan's unemployment law. They are the most significant updates to Michigan's unemployment system in years, said Jason Palmer, director of the state's Unemployment Insurance Agency, the UIA, in a news release. The agency paid roughly $106 million in benefits for the month of April, the latest figures show. And here's what to know, according to the UIA. As of July 19th, unemployed workers must report three work search activities each week to the UIA unless they have a waiver. Work search activities include applying for jobs, going to job fairs, participating in job search workshops, or creating a resume on a professional job site. The agency has a full list of such activities and examples of documents required to show proof of the activities on their website. If claimants don't log work search activities in each week, they won't be paid benefits or may have to return them. For more detailed information about work searches, what they are, how to report them, and waivers, go to the bit.ly/UIA work search website. According to the UIA, other changes to employment law include those leaving their job because of domestic violence may qualify for benefits. Again, more information on their website. A consolidated hearing process for appeal cases. Up to four hardship waivers a year for those who were overpaid but can't afford to repay. And reduced employee hours to qualify for the work share program, which allows employers to retain employees at fewer hours while they get partial unemployment benefits to make up for the lost income. Legislation signed in December of 2024 increased maximum benefits from 20 to 26 weeks. The benefit rate will go up in January 2027 from $530 to $614. Starting January 1st, 2028 and onward, changes to the maximum weekly benefit rate will be tied to the U.S. Bureau of Labor Statistics Consumer Price Index. Claimants can report work activities online through the Michigan Web Account Manager. It's the easiest and fastest way, the UIA says. However, unemployed workers can also call the Michigan Automated Voice Interactive Network, or MARVIN, at 866-638-3993, Monday through Friday, 8 a.m. to 4:30, during their designated day and time, which is based on the last two numbers of their Social Security number. To report work activities, they must stay on the line for an agent. We are tracking claimants' ability to comply with the new work search requirement, and our preliminary data indicates claimants have been successful in reporting their searches, said Nick Assendelft, communication manager for the UIA, in an email. If you need more information, go to michigan.gov/UIA for more information and ways to contact them. Redford Township had a fire at an adult foster care home. Three died, two escaped. This from Susan Tompor of the Detroit Free Press. Three people died in an adult foster care facility in Redford Township after fire broke out early Saturday. The Redford Township Fire Department reported that two people in the facility were able to escape the home safely. Fire crews encountered heavy smoke and active flames coming from the residence located at 15500 Woodbine near Telegraph Road, according to the statement provided by the fire chief, Chris Mays. Tragically, during the search and suppression operations, firefighters located three deceased individuals inside the residence, Mays said. Mays said Saturday afternoon that no information is available to be released to the victims at this time. The ages and names of the victims were not yet disclosed. The cause of the fire and where it started remain unknown. Local and state fire investigators are currently investigating to determine what happened. The Redford Township Fire Department received assistance from the Livonia Fire Department and the Southfield Fire Department during the critical incident. Michigan gas prices, well, they are going up. Michigan gas prices jumped 12 cents, AAA says. From Aisha Johnson of the Detroit News, gasoline prices in Michigan have risen 12 cents since last week, averaging $4.27 a gallon, AAA, the auto group, announced Monday. This is 19 cents more than a month ago, and $1.13 higher compared to the same time in 2025, officials said. Gas Buddy on Monday reported the national price at $4.02, an 8-cent increase since last week. Price in Detroit is about $4.23 a gallon, up 6 cents from last week, according to the Dallas-based Fuel Tracker survey of 1,734 stations in the city. Motorists in Michigan are paying an average of $64 for a full 15-gallon tank, an increase of about $13 from last August high, AAA reported. Average gasoline prices climbed back above $4 a gallon over the last week, with the prices rising in slightly more states than they fell, as rebounding oil prices driven by the continued closure of the Strait of Hormuz and the ongoing Ukrainian attacks on Russian oil refineries kept upward pressure on the market, said Patrick DeHaan, head of petroleum analysis at GasBuddy, in a statement. Diesel felt the pressure even more acutely, rising in all but a few states as Ukraine's attacks on Russia's refining infrastructure continued to impact product prices more than crude oil itself. And that will end the reading of the Detroit News and Free Press from your WKAR radio reading services. Your readers for the past hour have been Ann Nagy and Ken Salzman.
2: 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Partly cloudy skies for the afternoon. We'll see a high of 81. Partly cloudy again tonight, a low of 58. Mostly sunny on Tuesday with a high of 84. Rain showers Tuesday evening, a low of 65. 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

0: Let's begin the reading of today's Wall Street Journal on the Talking Information Center for this Monday, the 17th of August, 2026. With today's Wall Street Journal, we say hello to John and Steve.
1: Thank you, John Shea, and hello, everyone. Let's start right in the front page of the Wall Street Journal. Stock pickers perform poorly as usual. Even with the AI boost, just 27% of large cap funds did better than indexers over year. By Jack Pitcher. Investment pros say AI disruption has created a stock picker's market. They are still struggling to pick the right ones. Just 27% of actively managed U.S. large-cap equity funds beat their benchmark passive fund alternatives in the 12 months ended June 30th, according to Morningstar data that compares returns after fees. That is actually an improvement over stock-picking funds' long-term record. In the decade through June, just 13% of active large-cap funds beat their benchmarks. The fees on actively managed mutual funds have been a cash cow for investment firms for decades, but years of outflows from investors moving to more tax-efficient and often passive exchange-traded funds are weighing heavily on the industry. If you look at an active equity mutual fund, they've had outflows every year consistently since 2015, said Matthew Bartolini, head of SPDR America's research at State Street Global Advisors. That's a losing trend, only compared to the New York Jets. In recent Wall Street Marketing and Outlook materials, stock picking is still all the rage. Active managers argue that higher interest rates have ended the cheap money tide that lifted all boats, just as AI is set to mint huge winners and losers, making security selection crucial. Conditions have shifted to favor active investing, T. Rowe Price declared. AI means active stock selection will be increasingly important, Janice Henderson said. Finally, active managers can participate and join the passive moneymakers, Jeffrey CEO Rich Handler said in a recent letter to clients. Those predictions have been correct to an extent. Stock market dispersion, or the divergence in performance between individual stocks in the same index, has soared to the highest level in decades this year. That should theoretically make it an ideal environment to beat low-fee index investing by picking winners. But the S&P 500 and NASDAQ 100 are weighted by market value, and outsized gains from a handful of superstar companies continue to drive returns. The S&P 500's 10 largest companies represent more than 40% of its value, according to Dow Jones market data, the highest concentration since the 1960s. Many active managers are uncomfortable making bets that concentrated, especially since nearly all of the value is tied to the technology sector. The amount of concentration is broadly viewed as too deep for most portfolios, said Holly Framstead, head of product group at Capital Group, one of the largest active fund managers. It's really important to recognize that if you get the direction of travel on that theme wrong, the risk is outsized. Investors should consider both diversification and the total portfolio risk in their portfolios when comparing active and passive results, Framstead said. The U.S. index tracking funds pulled even with active funds in total assets for the first time in June 2020, according to the Investment Company Institute, and now hold almost twice as much money. That is a far cry from the pre-financial crisis landscape. In 2007, assets in active equity funds outnumbered those in passive strategies by more than 3-1. Still, the proliferation of passive funds that track nearly everything from total market indexes to small sub-industries means plenty of individuals and institutions use such funds as tools to make their own active decisions, like going overweight on a specific theme. Low-cost passive ETFs are on pace to hit $1 trillion in net inflows for the first time this year, underscoring the dominant role they play in portfolios. Bonds have been more of a bright spot for fund managers. Active intermediate core bond funds, the largest category, had a 66% success rate beating benchmarks over the past year, and a majority have done so for 3 years running, according to Morningstar. Active fixed income ETFs have been growing faster than passive funds. Investors considering active management would be wise to look beyond large cap stocks, State Street's Bartolini said. You can go get stock market beta, that's BETA, with ETFs in a very fee efficient and tax efficient manner. and then use your active budget elsewhere, where there might be more opportunities like fixed income, he said. John.
2: Thank you, Steve. From the front page, the country hicks who refused $26 million from AI. A Kentucky mother and daughter turned down a life-changing offer to build a data center on their farm, dividing the town, by Eric Schwartzel. Maysville, Kentucky. The offer arrived out of nowhere and just over 1 year ago. An unknown company was scooping up Kentucky farmland, and a few plots were more valuable than those owned by Delcia Bear and her mother, Ida Huddleston. The money would be life-changing. From Bear's farm, the company wanted 463 acres at $48,000 apiece. From Huddleston's nearby piece of property, it sought 71 acres at $60,000 per acre. Together, mother and daughter would collect $26.48 million. At first, the women agreed. Then they discovered what the farmland that their family had cultivated for nearly 200 years, would be used for a 2.2 gigawatt hyperscale data center. That turned their answer into an easy no. Kicks rocks and don't come back, Bear told the representative after successfully revoking the agreements. Since that $26 million refusal, Bear and Huddleston, two self-described country hicks, have become polarizing heroes of the rural campaign against AI. If computing power is, as OpenAI chief executive Sam Altman has said, the currency of the future, then communities like Maysville, population 8,700, are being asked to serve as their reserves. The industry's arrival has brought overnight changes. In some cases, boosted tax bases and multiple million-dollar payouts from landowners, but also fears about cost, water usage, noise, and in Maysville, allowing in an unknown piece of the future. I never thought I'd be in a battle with a data center, said Bear. I thought it was about as far out of the boondocks as you could get. Calling the cows, she and her mother are unlikely Silicon Valley adversaries. Bear, 54 years old, is God-fearing and transgressive, often in the same breath, with domestic troubles in her past. Diabetes has left her nearly blind. She calls cows to breakfast with a holler and extemporizes on the Bible in full paragraphs. Her mother is an 83-year-old church-going widow who walks with a cane. Out of us is blind. One of us is blind, the other's crippled, says Huddleston. Their homestead fed the family during the Great Depression and supplied their timber to build the main home. The AI company offers valued their acreage at nearly 10 times what they could expect to fetch on an open market. But Bear values her land more than anything else on earth. What I believe in is something called Jesus Christ. And he said to occupy whatever you're standing, you occupy until he returns, she said. If I step off this piece of property and it becomes something for an AI hub, then I have failed to occupy. And I can be held accountable for that on the judgment hour. In Maysville, the data center has frayed the social fabric. Town meetings often end in insults. Sisters have found themselves on opposite sides, and local officials say they are legally barred from sharing what they know. The identity of the company eyeing the data center has been unknown. But new evidence this month indicated that the firm behind it was Meta. At Meta, spokesman said, no decision has been made about working in this area. That's in part because last month, Bear and others opponents filed two lawsuits challenging the data center, including one that required they sue their own neighbors. The legal uncertainty prompted the company to postpone closing its purchase agreements, said Tyler McHugh, the region's economic development director and company's ambassador to Maysville. The judge on Friday dismissed one of the cases, which McHugh expects will resume the process. The other cases, which includes the neighbors being sued, remains ongoing, said Bear. Now everybody's mad at me. Shares of Meta. Sitting in matching recliners earlier this summer, she and her mother explained that they had once had a quiet life. Even if I had $26 million, said Huddleston, I'd want to sit here in my chair and have my coffee and eat my food where I always do. Bear has spent the past year caring for detached retinas caused by her diabetes, but she still tends her flower beds and manages her considerable financial portfolio, which she said includes some 200 shares in Meta, an irony not lost on her. Some of Mayville's oldest families are like Bear and Huddleston, living in hundreds of acres, far away from neighbors, some believe from the minimum wage gigs and shift nights of working class people. Outside of Huddleston's family home, a Don't Tread on Me flag rustled in the yard. As Bear sat inside, a small muted TV played Newsmax footage of President Trump's recent trip to China. Later that same week, one report after another would affirm AI's market dominance. Bear and Matthew, 17:20 on her mind. If you have the faith of a mustard seed and you tell the mountain over there to move it, it will move, she said. All Bear ever knew to be was a cowgirl. I took off on a horse at 11 years old when my daddy brought me my first one, she said. She named it Rebel. Bear's grandfather bought a house on the property that she inherited when she was four. Her father, Bill Huddleston, oversaw the family and farming of cattle, hay, tobacco, and other crops, and built their home where their mother still lives. She moved into her grandfather's empty house with her first husband, whom she married at 17 and later divorced.

0: That's right. Sorry. Bear's son lived with her until 2016 when she was charged with abuse and neglect. She described it as a disagreement with the law over corporal punishment and pleaded guilty, saying she worried that fighting the charge in trial risked her jail time and she feared that she might mean the property could be taken from her family. Kentucky seals records in such cases. She agreed to let her son live with her nephew. Bear hasn't seen him since and lives by herself. She and her mother had approached by Mayville's Mason County Industrial Development Authority, where its director, McHugh, was acquiring land on behalf of an unknown company planning an unspecified project. Bear and Huddleston initially agreed to their offers, saying they would assume the buyer would invoke eminent domain and take the land regardless of what they signed. In July 2025, residents learned that it would be a gargantuan data center handing over her land to help power the AI boom was one thing Bear could not abide. Steve?
1: How Burger King redid the Whopper and beat Wendy's. Article by Heather Haddon. To overhaul its signature Whopper, Burger King added a more premium bun, new mayonnaise, a box to preserve freshness, and a corporate chef who had already worked magic at chicken chain Popeyes. Overseen by Burger King's U.S. head chef, Amy Alicorn, who developed the Popeyes chicken sandwich that became a viral sensation in 2019, the revamped Whopper is now helping propel a comeback for the chain. Burger King has lately been drawing diners at a swifter rate than both McDonald's and Wendy's, and its restaurant sales are growing faster. After struggling for years, Burger King is gaining momentum in a rocky patch for the fast food industry. Inflation-fatigued consumers are watching their food dollars and eating more at home, while restaurants strain under rising costs, particularly for beef. A lot of people are saying they're coming back for the first time in a long time, Tom Curtis, president of the chain's U.S. and Canada business, said in an interview. Known for its flame-grilled beef, Burger King has struggled for years with outdated restaurants and menu mistakes, like a hand-breaded chicken sandwich that was hard to make. Several large franchise groups declared bankruptcy as their profits declined and hundreds of locations closed. Restaurant Brands International, Burger King's parent, has spent hundreds of millions of dollars to reverse traffic declines, helping franchisees upgrade restaurants with ordering kiosks and digital menu boards while expanding marketing. This month, Burger King reported an 8.5% increase in U.S. same-store sales over its most recent quarter, beating McDonald's results by the largest margin in at least 2 years. Wendy's U.S. same-store sales declined by 7%. Burger King topped both of its main rivals in visit growth in July, according to Placer AI, which analyzes foot traffic. Burger King has reclaimed the number two spot among U.S. burger chains, bumping aside Wendy's in terms of U.S. sales over the 12 months ended June 30th, company filing show. Curtis himself has played a starring role in the turnaround effort, featuring in videos on Burger King's social media accounts where he encourages customers to call him directly with suggestions or complaints. The company said he has personally taken 3,300 calls. McDonald's remains the U.S. burger leader, generating roughly five times the domestic sales of Burger King and wielding a billion-dollar ad budget. Wendy's, which had held the number two spot by sales since 2020, isn't far behind Burger King in total U.S. sales, despite having hundreds of fewer locations. McDonald's and Wendy's franchised U.S. restaurants also tend to have better margins than Burger King's. Burger King's average U.S. franchisee profits last year dropped to around $185,000 per location, down from roughly $205,000 in 2023 and 2024, which executives have attributed in part to record beef prices. Both chains are redoubling their own efforts. McDonald's, which has reported sluggish sales growth in recent months and declining traffic, earlier this month appointed a new president of U.S. operations, Sky Anderson. Anderson aims to better focus the business and rally Golden Arches franchisees behind a new corporate strategy promising better food and service, including enhanced training. In an internal video to U.S. restaurant operators, Anderson said she wants the company to move faster and that she will be visible, transparent, and direct with franchisees. You've shared concerns about performance, increasing complexity, and an enormous pressure many restaurants

0: a feeling today, Anderson said in the video, a copy of which was viewed by the Wall Street Journal. At Wendy's, recently appointed Chief Executive Bob Wright has been traveling the country to meet with franchisees, laying out a five-point plan covering food, branding, operations, restaurants, and digital strategy. He also has held online forums with operators talking about the need to improve quality and offer better value options. We're in the early stages of this work, and meaningful change won't happen overnight, Wright said in an August 7th investor call. Wright said he is conducting a top-to-bottom review of Wendy's, and he slashed the company's dividend to invest in the business. Investor Nelson Peltz, a longtime Wendy's shareholder, is adding to the pressure. Peltz's Trian Fund Management has been exploring a deal to take the chain private. Burger chains have leaned on value menus to try to boost traffic. McDonald's kicked off the recent promotional blitz in 2024 with a series of meal deals starting at $5. Since then, the chain has added more deals, including buy one, get one free for a dollar, lower price meal combos, and an under $3 menu. Wendy's this year introduced new 4, 6, and 8 tiers to its Biggie Bag deals. But in recent weeks, executives of both Wendy's and McDonald's said they are rethinking how they approach deals after disappointing results. Wright has told Wendy's franchisees that the chain's promotions need to better resonate with customers. McDonald's executives have said too few franchisees offer the under $3 menu as intended, while they also pull back on other promotions, disappointing diners. We have restored our leadership in value and affordability, but that leadership only matters if customers see it, feel it, and believe it each time they visit, McDonald's CEO Chris Kempczinski said in an internal email this month. Burger King last year standardized a menu of 2 items for $5 or 3 for $7. Curtis said the deal's consistency has made it easy for customers to remember. The chain's menu and service need more improvement, Curtis said, but he is hearing promising signs in his chats with customers. It's a consistent value and commitment to your premium Whopper lineup that makes the difference here, he said. John.
1: Thank you, Steve. From page A3, desperate patients turn to AI to solve medical mysteries. This is by Alex Janin. Patients with rare diseases often spend 5 years or more searching for a diagnosis. Now artificial intelligence is helping some get answers quicker. Rachel Hinken long wondered why her son, Oliver, seemed to be missing key growth milestones, including speech and walking delays. He consistently tracked between 0 and 1st percentile for height. At age 10, he wasn't more than 4 feet tall. Doctors said he was fine. He would catch up. Hinken wasn't convinced. Last year, she uploaded Oliver's picture into Face2 Gene, an AI-assisted app designed for healthcare professionals that uses facial analysis to flag rare genetic disorders. A strong match came up for Oliver, a type of syndrome, or it's called TRPS. The conditions can cause bone or joint issues that lead to pain and problems with movement. Genetic testing and clinical consultations confirmed that tools result and revealed that Hinken had TRPS too. I screamed. I was like, holy crap, we finally have an answer, said Hinken, who lives on New York's Long Island. Patients and families are turning to AI to help pinpoint conditions. AI can be especially adept at flagging potential rare and hard-to-diagnose diseases, which may otherwise go undetected for years because doctors don't often see them. I have been a little slack-jawed a couple of times by the differences AI has made in helping to spot an uncommon conditions, said Dr. Sarah Dickinson, a doctor who specializes in a subset of nervous system disorders like postneural orthostatic, POTS syndrome, or POTS. I've seen patients who've had this for 50 years, and I was the first person to diagnose. Now, she said, patients who identified POTS with help of AI chatbots are coming to her within months of their first symptoms. Dr. Simo, a former chief executive of Instacart, has been public about her battle with POTS and stepped down from her post as OpenAI's number two executive in July, citing her health. In an interview with the Wall Street Journal, she said she believes today's AI tools would have helped her get a diagnosis, which took roughly 9 months, much more quickly. I was a textbook case, and doctors missed it because they were just so focused on the fact that I had a rough pregnancy, said Simo, who first started having symptoms after giving birth to her daughter in 2015. She has used ChatGPT to analyze the result of her whole sequencing rather than information or experimental treatments, and brainstorming potential tests to discuss with her doctor. Simo, who is still a part-time advisor to OpenAI, founded a new company focused on researching biological drivers of conditions like POTS and matching patients to drugs. Data-center-driven diagnosis can even be more accurate than doctors. In a study published last year at the JAMA Journal, researchers took 90 complex rare disease cases that had already been solved and tested AI chatbots' abilities to suggest the right diagnosis. The two chatbots got the diagnosis right in 13% and 10% of cases, respectively, compared with 5% of cases that doctors had diagnosed through a review of patients' medical records. AI can be especially good at finding patients, such as links between physical features in medical imaging and words in medical literature or case reports, doctors and researchers stated. That can help spot rare diseases, especially in rural or non-specialty clinics, where doctors may be confronting them for the first time, said Dr. Matthew Hanner, a breast pathologist who chairs the College of American Pathologists AI Committee. AI may help provide suggestions for them about what types of tests to run or what potential treatments could help, Hannah added. Yet, there are limits, doctors said. Clinical geneticist Dr. Peng, who helped confirm Hinken's family diagnosis, said the tool still makes mistakes and are better at generating possible leads, translating the complex medical jargon and compiling research that then making diagnosis. It searches much faster than we can across many more spaces, said Peng, who is director of advanced diagnostic and therapeutics at New York Center of Rare Diseases. But for data synthesis, there has been it has to be a manual human role. The broader problem with AI in rare diseases diagnosis is that existing tools are only as good as the data they are trained on, researchers, doctors, and nurses stated. There are fewer data points, including case records, tissue samples, and images for rare diseases than more common conditions. Those who do exist aren't often well digitized. Steve.
0: And this is the Streetwise column by James McIntosh. Central banks are stuck in cycle of crisis. Central banks may be accidentally subsidizing government borrowing through the bank's efforts to prevent a repeat of past market blowups. And policymakers are starting to worry that anti-crisis lending facilities could even be interfering with their own monetary policy. The source of the problem is the switch from central banks being the leader of last resort to in 2008 and 2020, also being market makers of last resort, ensuring corporate and government debt markets keep functioning. During a crisis, support is often essential to prevent a downward spiral that destroys the financial system. But backstopping markets removes an important risk and encourages more borrowing, especially for the hedge funds that now own trillions of dollars of U.S. treasuries. Ironically, vulnerability is created by mechanisms that were introduced to reduce vulnerability, said Hugh Pill, the Bank of England's chief economist. One of those growing concerned in an interview. So it's a bit like a whack-a-mole kind of story. Offering either an explicit or implied guarantee that government funding markets will remain open and liquid means hedge funds have less risk of being unable to finance highly leveraged trades. This is particularly true for the overnight repurchase or repo market, where borrowers pledge bonds for cash. The result has been a huge expansion of two popular government bond trades, arbitraging treasuries or British gilts against bond futures or swaps. The scale is extraordinary. The Dallas Fed estimates hedge funds ended last year with $2.4 trillion of treasuries, up from $600 billion a decade earlier. Because the profits on each trade are tiny, hedge funds have to leverage as much as 100 times to get worthwhile returns, creating new risks. This might seem abstruse, but in 2020, it was the Treasury's basis trade blowing up that forced the Fed to intervene. In 2025, signs of trouble in the swap trade pushed President Trump to retreat from his tariff plan. Pill worries that the reassurance central bank policy provides bleeds into monetary policy by boosting borrowing. This, in turn, keeps government debt yields lower than they otherwise would be. There's a lot of gilts to be bought, he said. How do you support that buying of gilts? You make it attractive. How do you make it attractive? Well, there are some imperfections in the market. So those imperfections create profit opportunities, but they're not very big. So how do you make them more meaningful? You allow leverage to build up. Pill added, that's good for the government because it gets to sell the gilts at a lower yield than it otherwise would. It's good for the financial sector because they're able to extract these rents effectively. And it's good for the central bank because the market seems to be liquid and functioning. But all of those things are true until they're not true. When it goes wrong, the more leverage, the worse the problem. And the worse the problem, the more likely it becomes that central banks have to create yet more special tools to address it. That then spurs the next buildup of leverage. Pill thinks more effort is needed to come up with a modern version of the Begholt doctrine. Walter Begholt, the 19th century editor of The Economist magazine, summed up the role of the central bank as being to lend banks freely against good collateral at a penalty rate. Access to instant cash helps banks withstand runs. That the central bank is offering a backstop should make the run less likely, and shareholders are penalized, though the penalty rate, if it is used. Tools for saving markets from drying up are more haphazard. In 2020, the Fed, the Bank of England, and others just bought lots of government debt to inject liquidity into markets. That worked because even though quantitative easing is also a monetary policy tool, they wanted easier money. Unfortunately, that created what Pill described as a tinderbox, ignited by the energy crisis after Russia invaded Ukraine. The excess money creation from leftover from emergency QE then fanned the flames of inflation. This made it much harder to calibrate monetary policy when central banks decided to tighten, although policymakers were also, in my view, far too slow to recognize inflation. Pill points to the temporary targeted BOE, buying of gilts amid the forced selling by leveraged pension funds after Britain's botched tax cut plan in September 2022 as a successful model. At the time, the Bank of England was trying to tighten monetary policy. It intervened in a way that stopped the pension fund selling spiral and stabilized gilts. Yet the central bank maintained tight monetary policy. Begholt would recognize the goal. Reduce the encouragement to take risk, known as moral hazard, that offering guarantees in advance creates, but retain the ability to mount a rescue in a crisis. Unfortunately, much of central banking is going backward on this. Moral hazard is increasing, even for banks. In the 2023 bank bailout, the Fed accepted less than full collateral, recognizing treasury bonds at face value rather than much lower market value. The emergency rescue facility then became a funding facility that even healthy banks chose to tap. In effect, easing monetary policy by the back door and prompting the Fed to tighten the terms before it ended. Something similar could be underway with Japan's plan to use an emergency Fed loan facility to raise cash to prop up the yen without having to sell its hoard of treasuries. I don't know how to break the cycle of crisis needing rescues that lead to more leverage and new crisis. And I'm concerned we're firmly into the added leverage phase of the latest cycle. At least central bankers are thinking about it, even if they don't so far have good answers. John.
1: Thank you, Steve. From the page 812, Personal Journal. A bumper crop of pop culture has brought us all together. World Cup, Taylor Swift's Wedding and The Odyssey provided fans with a form of monoculture. This is by Esther Zuckerman. The end of monoculture has been widely reported. Earlier this year, in this newspaper, Ben Fritz wrote that the monoculture entertainment that is universally consumed is dying at a rapid pace. Citing that fact that we're all watching and listening to different things fed us by algorithms designed to divide us into uniquely satisfied customers. This summer suggested something else. People still crave the feeling of watching, sharing, and talking about the same thing at the same time. It feels like the monoculture is at least trying to hold on for a day of life. From the World Cup and the Odyssey to Spider-Man, Brand New Day, we're finally all watching the same things, giddily cheering for goals and legendary heroes, be they super or otherwise. We saw soccer devotees boost local economies and Spidey set box office records. It's been awesome. It does seem like more often than not, this summer we're having the same conversation in a way that I really like and where we haven't had for a long time, at least since COVID, said Hunter Harris, a pop culture observer, who co-hosts the podcast Let Me Say This and writes the Substack newsletter, Hung Up. If you want to be cynical, you could chalk it up to coincidence. This summer had a perfect storm of events that were expected to have massive appeal. A Christopher Nolan movie, Taylor Swift's wedding, a global sporting event. There was no guarantee we all would want to participate. Some of us, namely me, have never really had a vested interest in soccer before. But once we were reminded how much fun it is to experience an event in a group again, we couldn't seem to get enough. The summer started with the New York Knicks' thrilling run to capture the NBA championship. The fervor was especially pronounced in New York, where it seemed like every street was turned into a viewing party, but the love of Jalen Brunson and Carry Anthony Towns spread across the nation. Soon after, the World Cup made household names of players like Spain's Lamine Yamal and Norway's Erling Haaland, creating new fans out of people who previously had no idea what an offside call was. The World Cup provided a nice baseline for us to remember what feels so good about consuming things together, said Amanda Dobbins, who talks about movies and celebrities on two Spotify podcasts, The Big Picture and Jam Session. Then, over July 4th weekend, even those who didn't consider themselves Swifties had an opinion about Taylor Swift's Madison Square Garden wedding to Travis Kelce. Part of the opinion about Taylor Swift's wedding that there was the guest list. No matter what you were into, country music, indie rock, art house film, literature, NFL, finance, or even It's Always Sunny in Philadelphia, there was someone in attendance to draw you peered at blurry photos of SUVs arriving at the venue. Movies also had their brush with monoculture. You didn't love The Odyssey as much as I loved The Odyssey? A man who works in my Manhattan apartment building challenged me almost out of nowhere when I was walking my dog one day. What followed was a spirited conversation about Nolan's representations of Athena, played by Zendaya. I told him I had already seen Nolan's adaptation of the Homerian epic twice. He promised he was going back. This enthusiasm was playing out everywhere. The Odyssey crossed $1 billion at global box office within its first month, while IMAX extended coveted 70mm screenings into September. Spider-Man, Brand New Day, also brought other masses, with big domestic opening of all time, earning $360 million. What it really comes down to is that people want to be involved in something that's bigger than themselves, that's positive, said Paul Degrabam, head of marketing trends at Rentrack, which analyzes box office data. Sure, there are still areas where the monoculture is flailing. It is unclear whether there has been an undeniable song of the summer, despite the chart strength of Ellis Langley's Choosing Texas. And no scripted television show has captured universal attention. Still, there's palpable sense that people are seeking out these movements. I've loved the nods from people also wearing Knicks jerseys, Knicks gear on the morning coffee runs. It's been galvanizing to hear cheers on the sidewalk and realize that a crowd has been watching a match. I've been heartened by the throngs of people gathered in multiplexes, even if it means the floors are extra sticky from spilled soda. I even treasured the weekend where we all kept refreshing our phones to see if Swift would drop pictures of her Dior gown. Monoculture doesn't mean we have to agree, but it does mean we have to share. And though through the sharing, it's been nice to be a little bit closer to my fellow man this summer, here's hoping that closeness lasts at least through the fall. Maybe Avengers Doomsday and Dune Part 3, realizing that the same day we might be doing the same trick. Steve?
0: And from the business and finance section of today's Wall Street Journal. Even Booking.com CEO is fed up with travel. Fogel said he is counting on AI to make it better, even customer wait times, as an article by Allison Poole. Flight delays, interminable waits on the tarmac. Booking.com chief executive Glenn Fogel knows all about travel frustrations firsthand. You can't believe you even bothered. Booking.com and sister brands like Priceline, Kayak, and OpenTable are pouring hundreds of millions into artificial intelligence tools to smooth out travel hiccups. In the AI-powered future Fogel envisions, the company will flag in advance whether it is going to rain the day of your boat tour or be sunny when you plan to go to the museum. It will ask you if you would like to swap days, then handle the changes. When we start doing that, says Fogel, who also helms parent company Booking's holdings, that's when I'll feel okay. Now we are really good at AI travel agent on your phone and in your pocket. Fogel, who has been with Booking's holdings since 2000 and CEO for nearly a decade, spoke to the Wall Street Journal about summer travel AI and how it changes customer service. Here are the edited excerpts. Has anything surprised you about travel this summer? No, actually. We expect the difficulties due to the war in the Middle East. A lot of people who are based, U.S.-based, or just not that aware of the world, don't realize how incredibly important the Middle East is to global travel. When they shut down airports like Dubai or Doha or Abu Dhabi, that's going to have ramifications throughout the world. Then, on top of that, the impact of the cost of oil directly impacts the cost of kerosene, which is jet fuel. That directly impacts the cost of an airline ticket, which impacts travel. How are you using AI now? Let's go with our company, Priceline. Priceline has a very good AI travel discovery called Penny. It's really sharp. I've tried a lot of complicated, difficult information on it. What's an example? I'm going to Switzerland with my family, and there are five of us. I explained that my wife and I want to go business class, and I want the adult kids back of the bus. I have frequent flyer miles with lots of different airlines. What is the best way to do all this? Penny went through the whole thing, explaining, use the frequent flyer miles for the best deal for the business class tickets and use cash for the ones in the back. I get emails from people who are really frustrated with Booking.com's customer service experience. They have to talk to an AI agent first and can't get to somebody. We actually have data that shows people prefer the AI agent versus having to wait for a human, or the human doesn't understand what they're saying, or they can't understand the accent of the agent. I want it so nobody ever has to wait online, ever. How will that happen? Well, when you're using AI agents, you don't need to hire more people. You just need a little more compute. Do you have fewer customer service agents now? We're still growing, so I don't know the numbers offhand. But we have fewer customer contacts per booking because of improvements in the way we're doing business. And our actual costs for customer service per booking are going down. How do you balance your AI investments versus preserving the customer experience? I get a lot of customer complaints. They come directly to me. Most of the problems are issues where we're not the supplier of the flight. We are not the hotel that has a noisy air conditioner. We are not the rental car that has a flat tire. I'm not saying that's not our fault. I'm just saying that we have to deal with the airline, the hotel, the car rental company, or pick whatever the issue is. AI will help improve that. What about people who are using ChatGPT, Gemini, or Claude, and not your company's AI tools? We want to make sure that we are there when they are ready to book, because those companies are not going to take on the responsibility of actually doing the bookings. Travel is one of the most complex transactions. We're working very closely with all the frontier players to make sure that together we can both create a great experience for people who prefer to start there. One way we're doing it right now is to put an ad into ChatGPT. ChatGPT gives some thoughts, and a person wants to book it. We're right there. It's no different than Google. John.
1: Thank you, Steve. How museum visits can sculpt a longer life. This is by Samantha Boardman, a close friend of mine in her 90s, and she is one of the most alive people I know. For years, she has gone on what she calls excursions together to galleries and museums around New York. After a visit to a Caspar David Friedrich exhibition at the Metropolitan Museum of Art, she sent me a note. The day had been a different one, she wrote, and then she walked into those galleries and experienced a major mood change which seemed beyond happiness. She described the large seascape and its unforgettable blues, the watercolors of trees, and the misty qualities of the skies. Of this painting, Wanderer Above the Sea of Fog, Friedrich once said, "It reminds me how small I am, but also how miraculous this life is." I think my friend would agree. As a clinical psychiatrist, I often think about the experience when patients come to me asking about healthy aging. Nobody's mentioned visiting a museum. Instead, the conversation turns to the longevity industrial complex, biological age testing, sleep scores, continuous glucose monitoring, elaborate supplement stacks. One patient came to me having tracked every metric imaginable: her glucose levels, her heart rate variability, her biological age, and yet she couldn't tell me the last time she had been generally excited about something. She was treating her body as a system to be fine-tuned and monitored. There is nothing wrong with that, but it isn't the same as living a vital life. The new study from University of College London found that the regular arts and cultural engagement, including visiting galleries, attending concerts, singing and dancing, slows biological aging at the same rate as a physical exercise. People who engage most frequently and across the wide variety of activities were roughly a year younger biologically than those who didn't. According to researchers, it is the first study to show arts engagement working at the epigenetic level. The lead author described it as the cultural equivalent of going to the gym. What counts as arts engagement is broader than most people assume. It isn't just visiting museums and attending concerts. On her 50th birthday, a patient decided to attend one arts event a week: a gallery opening, a play, a book reading, whatever caught her eye. Within months, she told me she had noticed a tangible shift in her energy and mood. Another recently retired signed up for balloon dancing classes at a community center and came back transformed by the music, the other dances, and the pleasure of learning something new. A third joined a knitting club and found it was the best part of her week. We already know that chronic stress takes years off lives. Elevated cortisol raises the risk of heart disease, cognitive decline, and accelerates biological aging. Engaging with the arts counters that damage in ways that are now measurable at the biological level. The social aspect matters too. The study conducted at Manchester Art Gallery found that visitors who discuss what they are seeing with others left feeling more positive, more connected, and soon closer to the people they came with. The secrecy to longevity may be simpler than we think and a lot more enjoyable. Visit a gallery, see a play, join a dance club, attend a book reading, bring a friend, and choose an activity that reminds you how miraculous life is.
2: Steve?
0: And this is the Review and Outlook column that appears regularly in the Wall Street Journal. The $1.4 trillion state tort raid on Meta. States and their friends in the plaintiff bar are copying the campaign against Big Tobacco to raid Big Tech. This week, a trial kicks off in federal court where four states, California, Colorado, Kentucky, and New Jersey, argue that Meta misled the public on the harms of social media to young minds. Nobody should be deceived into thinking these lawsuits will help children. Meta now faces thousands of lawsuits in state and federal courts, alleging that it fueled an epidemic of youth mental illness. There's no question more young people are experiencing mental troubles, as smartphones and social media have become ubiquitous. But mass torts won't solve this complex cultural problem. The real goal of state attorneys generals and plaintiff lawyers is to barrage Meta with lawsuits and then pressure it into an enormous financial settlement, a la with tobacco companies in the late 1990s. As Meta seeks to compete in artificial intelligence with OpenAI, Anthropic, and Chinese open-weight models, the litigation is a costly distraction. This spring, a federal jury found Meta and YouTube liable for one young woman's mental spiral and awarded $6 million in damages. Meta is appealing the verdict, but thousands of such claims loom. Meta in May settled a lawsuit by a small Kentucky school district for $9 million. This month, a New Mexico judge ordered that Meta pay $567 million to abate an alleged public nuisance caused by its platform. That followed a $375 million penalty by a New Mexico jury this spring for misleading users about the safety of its platforms. More than 40 other states' AGs have filed lawsuits making similar claims. In the bellwether trial that starts this week in Oakland, California, the four states are seeking $1.4 trillion, yes, trillion, in damages. That's nearly Meta's market value, $1.5 trillion. They claim the company designed Facebook and Instagram to maximize profits and deployed harmful features that addict children and teens to their severe mental and physical detriment all the while, misleading the public regarding the existence and severity of these risks. To quote California AG Rob Bonta, because the states are making claims under the general laws for consumer protection and unfair business practices, they do not have to prove that Meta caused harm to specific individuals. The AGs instead lean on public statements by Meta executives saying the company prioritized youth safety, which allegedly are in conflict with platform features that keep young people scrolling. Meta argues it implemented measures to protect young users from predators, such as restricting direct messages from adults. It also added features that remind teens to take a break if they have been scrolling for long periods, while allowing them to impose daily limit times on their usage. In response, the AGs claim these tools were intended to provide a patina of safety, but didn't stop compulsive use. It's certainly true that Meta could have done more to limit the amount of time teens spend on the platform, but the regrettable reality is that those users would have likely switched to other apps or video games. States also claim Meta committed unfair business practice by letting users create multiple Instagram accounts, which they say allow kids to circumvent parental controls and rules, barring children under the age of 13 from creating accounts. Meta deactivates accounts that it suspects are underage. But the AGs argue if one account gets blocked, underage users can switch to another. The AGs also claim Meta violates the 1998 Children's Online Privacy Protection Act because it doesn't do enough to block underage users who misrepresent their age. But for years, Congress has debated whether and how to require platforms to verify user ages. This has been a sticking point in discussions over new children's online safety legislation. The AGs are trying to punish Meta for failing to take actions that Congress and even their own states can't agree on. Some states in recent years have passed laws seeking to address problematic youth use of social media, including banning smartphones in schools and requiring parental consent for minors to create accounts. Such laws might do some good. But the legal attacks on Meta merely let politicians pretend to protect children while the trial lawyers reap giant paydays. Talk about exploiting children for political profit. John.
1: Thank you, Steve. This is from the front page of the Wall Street Journal today. Two guys eat around the world without leaving New York. Buddies plan to try every cuisine and turn it into a platform creating buzz and community. This is by Greta Reich. After a year in New York City, Dylan Davis and Nichols Neff were fed up with corporate slop, the bowl-centric meals that are a staple of sad office lunches. One decision changed their palates, the trajectory of New York City restaurants. In November, Davis suggested that roommates break out of their rut by working their way through the cuisines of every country in the world at local restaurants. We knew that the beauty of the city was how diverse it is and how many holes in the walls there were, and we weren't taking the time to explore that, Neff said. To choose their first country, the duo spun a digital wheel, landing on Armenia, and found themselves a little Armenian cafe in Greenpoint, Brooklyn, the very next night. Despite zero filming, graphics, or editing experience, they decided to document their journal on social media at Taste Buds. Their first video took weeks to produce and was a shoddy draft with endearing shaking camera work and stick figure drawings of themselves. Friends didn't hesitate to call out the mediocre production value. "I don't know if you should post that," Davis recalled hearing. Despite the initial reviews, they posted their video, agreeing that if it got more than 100 likes, they'd film another. Within 48 hours, the video had 100,000 likes. Davis, 28, and Neff, 27, had bungled their way into a foodie startup and brought Little Armenian's cafe chef and owner along with them. The first post captured Arat El-Rawi bursting with energy as he served them a multi-course meal, including tabbouleh, lamb, burgers, spinach pie, baklava, and endless wine. Friends from as far as Idaho started sending El-Rawi the video asking, "Hey, is this you?" His response, "You know it's me. Give me a break." Customers started coming in, saying, "Oh my God, we saw the Taste Buds video." Taste Buds was no longer just a project. It was a platform for a hole-in-the-wall restaurant. At Waldadi, owner Edwin Broad's new customers were Taste Bud fans when they came into his Bedford-Stuyvesant Antiguan restaurant, quoting his personal catchphrase, "Nuff love." The familiarity took Mayram Lafita by surprise at first. New customers at Dar Labar, the Moroccan restaurant she runs with her sister Toria, called her by name before she even introduced herself. "I'm like, sorry, do I know you?" she said. And they're like, "Oh no, we saw you on the video." Dala and Wadi also saw bumps in orders of the dishes that Davis and Neff ate. Wadi's jerk chicken, usually a summer craze, was doing numbers in March and April. At Dali Laba, an increase was so sharp at one point that they had to buy more meat in the middle of the service. Both Davis and Neff grew up with appreciation for food sitting around family tables in Texas and Colorado. But until Taste Buds, they didn't know how powerful a shared meal can be. "We quickly realized when we started how much food it is and what kind of like the great connector and equalizer," Davis said. Glenn Cabasso, a medical records specialist at Bellevue Hospital and a member of food groups across the city, found Taste Buds earlier this year and was struck by the pair's authenticity. "It seems like some other groups are here to try and make a paycheck," said Cabasso, who's tried a number of the restaurants that featured. "But these guys, they just seem to go to spot and they give back to the community." Ladies and gentlemen, thank you so much for listening to today's Wall Street Journal. We wish you a good day. On behalf of Steve and I, thank you.

0: This is Take Note. I'm Anna Williams, and we're taking history by the tempo. August 20th has been designated as National Radio Day in the United States. We take this opportunity to look back at the rich history of classical music aired on radio, beginning with the first program in 1906. Radio inventors Reginald Fessenden and F.W. Alexanderson create a Christmas Eve program featuring Largo, the opening aria from the 1738 opera Xerxes by George Friedrich Handel. 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The National Broadcasting Company, or NBC, formed the NBC Symphony Orchestra in 1937, primarily under the direction of Arturo Toscanini, to give weekly concerts for broadcast across the United States over NBC Blue and Red radio networks. 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
1: 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Listener discretion is advised. Mostly clear skies in our forecast tonight, a low of 58. Increasing clouds tomorrow, breezy with a high of 83. Partly sunny with a slight chance of rain, maybe some thunderstorms on Wednesday and a high of 79. 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

0: This program is intended for a print-impaired audience and is brought to you by Mind's Eye.
1: Hello, it is Monday, August 17th, 2026. I'll be reading the USA Today newspaper for today. Headline here is Iran war is stirring unease in GOP. Even Trump's allies say he needs to find a way out. This is by Zach Anderson, Francesca Chambers, and Zachary Shermelli. Out of Washington, D.C., President Donald Trump is under increasing pressure from members of his party to find a way out of the Iran war, with the midterms on the horizon and Republican voters souring on a conflict he once predicted would last just weeks. Republicans are airing their frustrations publicly and privately about what they see as muddled messaging coming out of the administration on a conflict that has driven up prices for voters. A growing number of prominent MAGA figures have urged the president to end the conflict, saying there could be dire political consequences if it continues. Republican strategists have echoed those concerns, saying Iran is a major drag on the party heading into November. Trump has alternated between threats and diplomatic overtures to get the job done, but the war is now approaching 6 months with no end in sight. Election day is less than 3 months away, and the administration has resorted to insisting the fundamentals of the economy are strong. But the rate of inflation remains higher than it was before the conflict began or Trump took office, coming in at 3.4% last month. The war has pushed gas prices above $4 a gallon and driven up other costs, contributing to affordability concerns that are top of mind for many voters. It's one of those issues where there's almost no upside, GOP pollster and Signal founder Brent Buchanan said. The protracted conflict has put GOP lawmakers on the defensive as they spend an extended congressional recess in their districts. Retiring Senator Tom Tillis, Republican North Carolina, said anxiety over Iran may mean it's time for some Republican lawmakers to separate from the White House. That's a quote. On the war, which has hurt the president's approval rating and threatened the GOP's chances of maintaining control of Congress. If it's unpopular and they feel that way, they should tell their constituents the truth, said Tillis, whose impending departure from Congress has allowed him to break publicly with the Trump administration on key issues. Lawmakers said the war dominated the conversation when Vice President J.D. Vance met privately with Senate Republicans on Capitol Hill before their August recess. John Kennedy of Louisiana told reporters afterward that Vance and other top administration officials should hold a news conference to explain Trump's rationale for going to war. Kennedy said he worried that the American people are somewhat confused about why we went in and where we are. Trump isn't always disciplined in his messaging, Kennedy said earlier on CBS's Face the Nation. He suggested other officials take the lead in explaining what's going on in Iran, why we went in, and why we're still there. Negative public opinion on the conflict is putting Republican members of Congress in an awkward position as they fan out over the August recess, some campaigning for re-election and others supporting colleagues who are on the ballot. Internal messaging guidance circulated among the Senate Republican conference in July acknowledged that high fuel costs linked to the war are a problem. The strategy document obtained by USA Today urged GOP senators to say they are very concerned about the price of gas and want to make sure prices come down. Trump was elected in part on a promise to bring down inflation, which makes the surge in gas prices and its overall effect on inflation a particular concern, GOP pollster Whit Ayers said. What we need is strategic clarity from the White House. Absent that, I think they're going to have to be sympathetic to the fact that to most people, this is not a popular war, Tillis said of his advice to GOP lawmakers. So accommodate that. The White House said Trump can both address voters' economic concerns and strengthen national security. While the president ensures that Iran will never possess a nuclear weapon for our national security, the president has been equally focused on unleashing prosperity for working-class Americans, from creating Trump accounts to slashing job-killing regulations and taxes, White House spokesperson Kush Desai told USA Today in a statement. for the Trump administration, economic prosperity is not possible without national security, and national security is not possible without economic prosperity. Democrats are promising to press the issue on the campaign trail. This election is going to be a referendum on the war that Donald Trump is losing, Senator Chris Murphy, Democrat Connecticut, said on August 9th on NBC's Meet the Press. MAGA is getting antsy. Most Republican lawmakers continue to publicly back Trump's approach to Iran, with only a smattering voting to end the war. But prominent MAGA figures have been increasingly outspoken about their desire for Trump to focus on domestic issues. Conservative media figures such as Matt Gaetz, a former Florida lawmaker, an online influencer, Benny Johnson, have called on Trump to end the war. Foreign wars with no end in sight are always unpopular. They will always be political cancer, especially with young people. Johnson wrote on social media July 30th, end the war, be done. Refocus on America, gas, grocery, home prices, and immigration. That's how we win. Fox News host Laura Ingraham outlined the political peril for Republicans on her show in July. With the midterm elections a little more than 100 days away, the clock is ticking for President Trump to get out of this war before voters head to the polls. It's making a lot of Republicans nervous, she said. Republicans cannot let this become an endless distraction. Polling shows that the war is deeply unpopular. Only 36% of Americans approve of Trump's handling of the conflict, according to the Real Clear Politics polling average of numerous polls. Even among Republicans, just 61% approved in an APNORC survey on July 23rd to 27th, down 71% in an earlier survey. We've gotten to the point where only the people who still support the war in Iran are those who strongly approve of Donald Trump's job performance overall, Ayers said. Yet, even the president's diehard supporters are becoming more anxious about the costs associated with the war. In a survey in July for Politico by the independent polling firm Public First, 37% of self-identified MAGA voters said Trump should stay in the war only if it doesn't increase costs, a jump from the 29% who shared the same sentiments in May. Nearly one in five said Trump should end the military campaign regardless. Trump supporter Jamie Monaco, 36, said the United States should stay out of overseas conflicts, offering her thoughts on the Iran war as she waited to see the president at an event August 14th in New York. We shouldn't be in foreign war, said Monaco, a three-time Trump voter, adding that she and her husband are struggling in this economy. Massive drag on the president. Trump allies fret that the conflict is hurting the president's appeal as his support dips among white working class voters and other groups that have powered his victories. Buchanan, the GOP pollster, said the war has damaged Trump's credibility with supporters who may not have backed Republicans in the past, but were willing to give Trump a shot because of his no new wars message, particularly young voters. Trump has broadened the GOP's coalition of voters, but Iran could destroy what the president built, said Joe Kent, a former Trump administration counterterrorism official who resigned over the war. Kent, who said in an interview that he's still a Trump guy, described Iran as a political liability. Politically, this is going to consume the rest of his presidency if he doesn't end it now, said Kent, who met with media personality Tucker Carlson, former Representative Marjorie Taylor Greene, and Representative Thomas Massie to discuss the war in July. The confab of MAGA exiles who have criticized Trump's approach to the conflict sparked speculation about a new anti-war political movement. Kent told USA Today that he believes America First Coalition could be a political force, whether it's within the GOP or a third party. Even as Trump gets pushback from some of the MAGA faithful, he's being urged by more hawkish conservatives to maintain pressure on Iran. Fox News host Mark Levin wrote August 8th on social media that he's sounding the alarm about efforts to reach a peace deal, saying his audience wants the enemy defeated. Representative Don Bacon, Republican Nebraska, told USA Today there's a concern that Trump will stop and Iran will still be a threat. Trump has often seemed torn between the competing visions in his party, vacillating between diplomacy and trying to force Iran into submission through military strikes. The result has been what some perceive as an erratic approach, and one Bacon said is wearing thin. Folks are tired of Trump's on and off again announcements, Bacon, who's leaving Congress, said in a text message. One day it's we are close to making a deal. The next day we're going to bomb them worse than World War II. When Trump launched the war, he described it as a little incursion that will wrap up in a few weeks. Winding down the conflict has proved difficult, though. After threatening a major escalation, he signed a preliminary peace deal with Iran in June. It quickly fell apart amid jockeying over control of the Strait of Hormuz. The United States then launched nearly 2 weeks of daily military strikes in July, briefly pausing the attacks, resumed strikes, and then paused them again. In recent days, the president has appeared content to hold back and maintain economic pressure with a Navy blockade while negotiations continue over the strait. In a speech August 14th, Trump said he might declare the Strait of Hormuz a territory of the United States. The White House has been patiently awaiting the outcome of talks between Iran and Oman and about opening a shipping canal through the strait. The United States is not a direct party to those negotiations, which have included demands from Iran that the Trump administration end its blockade. Pakistan said August 11th that the United States and Iran were close to some sort of arrangement. One senior White House official noted that Tehran has not been shooting at commercial vessels in the strait, indicated its movement in the right direction, but the UAE has since accused Iran of striking 3 ships linked to a state-owned oil company. Senate Foreign Relations Committee Chairman Senator Jim Risch said everybody wants to see the war wrapped up, and there are a number of ways to arrive at a point where there's more certainty in the relationship with Iran. It may not be as simple as striking a deal, the Idaho Republican indicated. I don't know that when you're dealing with Iran, the word ended comes into the conversation, he said. It certainly hasn't been that way in the last half century, so I think I would lower my expectations on ending, he said. Managing would be a better word than ending. Let's go to page 2, the news section. Tropical storm Lala unleashes flooding and winds on Hawaii. This is by Janine Santucci, Dinah Voiles-Pulver, and Carissa Waddick.

Hawaiian Island. Forecasters warned of nearly 3 feet of rain on some parts of the Big Island and more widespread totals of 10 to 20 inches. Eastern Maui could see 8 to 12 inches and other islands in Hawaii could get 4 to 6 inches of rain. At least one death reported. At least one person died as the storm raged August 15th. Governor Josh Green said a terrible car accident resulted in one fatality near the South Point area. Green shared on a post on X. He warned Hawaiians to shelter in place, adding debris could cover roads. Please stay alert. Avoid unnecessary travel. Check on your kapuna, those are elders, and neighbors, and follow official guidance, he said. Two homes were swept away in Nahalehu in the Kau district of the Big Island. Wind gusts of more than 65 miles an hour reported at many weather stations on the Big Island in Maui, with the strongest winds reported at higher elevations, according to preliminary reports from the Weather Service. Winds up to 140 miles per hour were measured on the dormant volcano Mauna Kea in Hawaii County, which is nearly 14,000 feet in elevation, the Weather Service said. The Mauna Kea Weather Center on the Big Island's tallest peak recorded wind gusts of more than 100 miles per hour, although winds could have been slower, close to sea level. Thousands left without power. Lala left more than 42,900 utility customers without power across the state by early August 16th, including nearly 31,800 on the Big Island and just more than 7,200 in Maui County, which includes the islands of Maui, Lanai, and Molokai. As the storm system made its way westward across Hawaii on August 15th, Hawaiian Electric warned customers to expect possible extended outages potentially overnight. Utility crews on the Hamakua coast on the Big Island were assessing a 42-mile span of transmission lines after trees knocked down poles and structures. The Hawaii Department of Transportation announced the closure of Hilo International Airport August 15th and said it would close Ellison on Azuka Kona International Airport at Keaholi. The department also closed the Hawaiian Island, Maui County, and Kauai commercial ports as the rain battered the island of Maui early August 16th with 1 to 2.5 inches per hour. The National Weather Service issued a flash flood warning, most likely near small creeks, urban areas, places with poor drainage, and other low-lying regions. On the Big Island, 10 to 20 inches were forecast with localized amounts of up to 25 inches. In eastern Maui, 8 to 12 inches were expected. Western Maui and other islands were expecting up to 4 to 6 inches and localized amounts up to 8 inches. Tropical storm force winds were expected to continue on Oahu and Kauai County, after hitting the Big Island, Maui County, and Oahu. Sustained wind gust of 46 miles per hour and a gust of 69 miles per hour were reported August 15th at Pualoa on the Big Island. Let's go to page 4, news section. Kennedy Center trustees vote to add Trump's name. Move seen as a test of federal judge's order. This is by Joey Garrison out of Washington. The Kennedy Center's Board of Trustees voted to inscribe President Donald Trump's name below the sign on the iconic institution's building and once again temporarily closed the bulk of the performing arts venue for renovations, testing the two key components of a federal judge's order. The actions came during a closed-door board meeting August 13th on Zoom, according to a source with direct knowledge of the votes who confirmed deliberations reported first by the New York Times. The board, composed mostly of members selected by Trump, approved a resolution to add the inscription restored and renovated by President Donald J. Trump directly underneath the Kennedy Center's facade sign. The same resolution directs the center to honor Trump for saving the center from the brink of disaster, according to the Times, suggesting as another possibility the renaming of the center's grounds to the President Donald J. Trump Plaza. The board voted to partially close the Kennedy Center for renovations, a project Trump has said would take 2 years. The plan calls for closing the Kennedy Center's main building while keeping open a newer, significantly smaller theater
wing called the Reach. The planned inscription of Trump's name is an attempt to work around a federal judge's order in May to remove the president's name from the center's title, signage, and branding. U.S. District Court Judge

0: Christopher Cooper in the same order blocked the board's March vote to close the center for 2 years for renovations, arguing the action lacked serious consideration by the board. Democratic Representative Joyce Beatty of Ohio, the plaintiff in a lawsuit that led to the judge's ruling, slammed the board's latest action as more of the same. This latest development is a transparent effort to circumvent the court's ruling and flies in the face of the statutes that Congress passed. I will continue to fight for this treasured national monument, said Beatty, an ex officio member of the Kennedy Center's board who is represented in court by the group Democracy Defenders Action. Trump's name was added to the Kennedy Center building in December 2025 after the president's takeover of the board and renaming of the institution as the Trump Kennedy Center. In his May ruling, Cooper, who said the board violated the 1964 federal law that created the center in honor of President John F. Kennedy, arguing that the statute makes clear the Kennedy Center must be named for and is meant to honor President Kennedy alone. Congressional approval would be required to change the name, the judge said. Kennedy Center on June 13th complied with the judge's directive to remove Trump's name from the building sign, but not until hours after a court deadline passed. The center's Trump-aligned staff held up a tarp that prevents the public from seeing the sign. The tarp remains over the facade. In blocking the board's earlier attempt to close the Kennedy Center for renovations, Cooper said the decision was made hastily at the direction of Matt Floca, the center's executive director, without the board having an opportunity to adequately review the matter. The Kennedy Center's legal counsel has argued that the judge did not rule against the concept of temporarily closing the center, rather that the board's vote was inappropriate and that any subsequent vote must take more information into account. Let's go to the Just Curious section. This one is cholesterol by the numbers. Age and other factors play key roles. This is by Gavin Escott for USA Today. As you visit the doctor over the years, you may notice certain numbers in your blood work slowly creeping up. Cholesterol, a waxy substance found in every cell of your body, is vital to its functioning, helping build cells and key hormones. But too much of it can lead to health problems, including heart attacks and strokes. And as you age, your body becomes less efficient at clearing cholesterol from the blood. By the time you get older and start thinking about your cholesterol levels, it's already could be too high for comfort. Cholesterol is a silent risk factor. You cannot feel it building up in your arteries, said Lisa Young, a registered dietitian nutritionist, author of Finally Full, Finally Slim, and an adjunct professor of nutrition at New York University, adding that regular blood test screenings are the only way to determine where you stand. The earlier you start paying attention to your cholesterol, the better your long-term heart health will be. Do cholesterol levels rise with age? Cholesterol, especially LDL, the so-called bad cholesterol, builds up inside the walls of your arteries. Over time, this buildup called plaque narrows and hardens the arteries, causing health problems. Cholesterol levels generally increase as you get older, particularly through middle adulthood, Young said. In men, LDL levels tend to rise until around age 60, then gradually decline. In women, cholesterol levels tend to stay lower than men's until menopause, around age 50 to 55, at which point they often rise and can surpass men's levels. A few important factors drive these changes. As you age, the liver's ability to process and remove cholesterol slows down, and the enzyme your body uses to make cholesterol becomes more active. Hormonal changes, including the drop in estrogen during menopause and an increased tendency to gain more abdominal fat, which promotes inflammation and increases the production of harmful cholesterol particles, also contribute. What are normal cholesterol levels? Cholesterol is measured through a blood test called a lipid panel. The main cholesterol and blood fat names to pay attention to are LDL, HDL, and triglycerides. Total cholesterol means the combined amount of LDL, HDL, and VLDL in the blood. According to Young, guidelines for healthy adults set optimal LDL cholesterol levels at less than 100 milligrams DL through 100 to 129 milligrams DL is near optimal. High levels would be 160 or above for HDL, the good cholesterol. 40 milligrams DL or above would be healthy for men, and 50 milligrams DL or above would be healthy for women. Normal triglycerides are less than 150 milligrams DL and high as 200 milligrams DL or above. An ideal total cholesterol would be less than 200, and 240 or above would be considered high. Young said LDL cholesterol level of 190 or higher is considered severely elevated and is a red flag, regardless of your age or other risk factors. Medication is typically recommended immediately. If total cholesterol is above 290, it is worth discussing genetic screening with your doctor, especially with a family of early heart disease. Let's go to page 6, news section. Mangione pleads guilty to federal charges in deal he admits ambush of health CEO. This is by Christopher Kahn and Amethyst Martinez. It's out of New York. Luigi Mangione has pleaded guilty to stalking charges in a surprise decision that allows him to avoid a federal trial and attempt to dismiss a separate case in the shooting death of a healthcare executive. In a court hearing August 14th, Mangione admitted ambushing United Healthcare CEO Brian Thompson outside a New York City hotel in December 2024. "I shot Mr. Thompson in Manhattan," Mangione told the judge. Mangione, 28, pleaded guilty to two federal charges of stalking, resulting in death, which carries a maximum sentence of life imprisonment. His sentencing is scheduled December 18th. Jamie McDonald, U.S. attorney for the Southern District of New York, said no plea deal was arranged with the government. He told reporters his office would seek the maximum sentence. Mangione's plea complicates a separate case that was scheduled to go to the trial next month. After a federal proceeding, Mangione's legal team filed a motion seeking to dismiss murder and other charges Mangione faces in New York State. Mangione's attorneys claim New York's double jeopardy law protects him from being prosecuted twice for the same conduct. State prosecutors have objected to that claim. During the hearing, the focus was on what Mangione would say about the 2024 killing. When he walked into the chilly federal courtroom, one gasp from the wooden pews cut the tense silence. Those who knew Thompson sat in the front row. His wife, Paulette, wiped away tears as he spoke matter-of-factly with the judge. At one point, he was asked to explain in his own words why he believes he's guilty. Mangione, wearing a tan jumpsuit, described suffering severe back pain and navigating the U.S. healthcare system. He said he planned to ambush Thompson by researching the healthcare conference online and posing as an investor to obtain information about its location. He said he 3D printed a handgun and traveled to New York with the intention of shooting Thompson. "I understood that my actions would place him in fear of death or bodily injury," he told the judge. "I knew what I was doing was illegal." In a statement, Thompson's family said the guilty plea marks an important step toward justice for Brian and for our family. "While nothing will ease the pain of losing him, we are grateful that the federal justice system has held the person responsible for this heinous act accountable," the statement said. "Now we look to the court to ensure that sentencing reflects the severity of this crime." Mangione also faces charges in Pennsylvania, where he was arrested after a five-day manhunt. Federal prosecutors initially charged Mangione with murder through the use of a firearm and sought the death penalty, but Garnett took the capital punishment off the table this year when she tossed out the most serious charges against Mangione. His federal court trial was set to begin in January. Thompson's killing sparked a police manhunt that ended days later when authorities arrested Mangione at a McDonald's in Altoona, Pennsylvania. Prosecutors say forensic evidence links Mangione to the scene of the shooting, including DNA and ballistics data recovered by investigators. Authorities also recovered evidence from Mangione's backpack in Pennsylvania, including a 3D printed gun and writings that authorities say point to motive. Acting New York Supreme Court Justice Gregory Caro ruled that certain items in Mangione's backpack, including a loaded magazine, a cell phone, and a wallet, were blocked from the state state trial because officers in Pennsylvania carried out a warrantless search. Other key evidence, including a gun and a red notebook uncovered during a subsequent search of the backpack, were deemed admissible. Mangione's court hearings have drawn supporters who have expressed vitriol against the healthcare system and view the Ivy League graduate as a kind of folk hero. Others have donated to help pay for Mangione's legal defense. Some have written him love letters. The killing of Thompson, a husband and a father of two, led companies to evaluate their security measures, cancel in-person events, and scrub their websites of top executives' biographies and photographs. Speaking to reporters after the August 14th hearing, New York City Public Police Commissioner Jessica Tisch said her thoughts remain with Thompson's family. She also addressed Mangione's supporters. And to those who idolize Luigi Mangione, I say this: violence is not a cause. Murder is not a message, and a killer is certainly not a hero. Christopher Kahn reports for USA Today. Amethyst Martinez reports for the USA Today Network, New York. And we'll go to the story right under this. Police VSU shooting suspect in custody was hiding on campus. This is by Christy Higgins for the Petersburg Progress Index. Virginia authorities have a suspect in custody charged with shooting that left five people injured, one of them critically, on the campus of Virginia State University. In an evening statement Saturday, August 15th, Chesterfield County Police said 19-year-old Cameron Harris of Henrico County, Virginia, was found hiding in a closet inside VSU's Seward Hall, a dormitory within walking distance of where the shooting took place that day. Harris was found around 4 p.m., a little more than 14 hours after the shooting, and is being held without bond at the Chesterfield County Jail. Harris is not a student at VSU, authorities say. 8 warrants have been filed against Harris, police said. 4 of them are for malicious wounding and 4 are for use of a firearm in the commission of a felony. More charges could be brought as the investigation unfolds. Shortly before 1:30 a.m., August 15th, Chesterfield police responded to the quad annexes in the 3300 block of Boiseau Street. 5 people, 4 men and 1 woman, had been shot. Only one of the victims, an unidentified 20-year-old male, is a VSU student. In a statement, VSU said his injuries were not life-threatening and that he'd been released from the hospital. 21-year-old male was critically wounded, police said. The 3 remaining victims were a 23-year-old male, a 17-year-old male, and a 19-year-old female. Their injuries also were not life-threatening. Police did not release their identities, and it was not immediately known whether any of the other 3 victims were hospitalized. Police did release a possible motive for the shooting, nor had it been reported why the suspect and 4 non-students were at the annexes. I think that means they did not release a possible positive motive. VSU police, the Federal Bureau of Alcohol, Tobacco, Firearms, and Explosives, and the Hanover County Sheriff's Office assisted Chesterfield in the investigation, along with other federal and state agencies. Let's go to the forum section. Your say, going to the movies. This is headlined, movie prices go sky high. And there's a illustration here of clouds in a blue sky. This letter is from Michael Castranio from Ohio. Shelter was bad. I'm excited for Spider-Man Brand New Day, it says. The last time I saw a movie in a theater was Toy Story 5 in June. I took my nephews to see it since they wanted to go and I wanted to see it as well. But when I see a movie in a theater, I usually go alone because it ends up being cheaper. Ticket prices are going higher and higher. While I don't use Letterboxd or other social film platforms, I have a take on movies so far in 2026. I think Obsession is the best movie and Shelter is the worst, and I'm excited for Spider-Man Brand New Day since I'm a huge Marvel fan. And let's go to Isla Shaw from North Carolina. I honestly love all movies. Project Hail Mary was life-changing. She says, the last time I went to the theater was June 30th for Supergirl, which I went to in part because going to the movies gets me out of the house. When I do go to the theater, I'm down to go alone with my partner or with friends. Nothing factors into that decision except interest in seeing the movie and availability. I go to AMC Movies on Tuesday and Wednesday when they're half off, and I got a membership because I always get tickets online and didn't want to pay the fees anymore. I try to see matinees as well. I don't really see movies late at night because of the price, but price doesn't keep me from seeing movies. I still go regardless of price. I use Letterboxd. I like looking at people's opinions, but at the same time, I take them with a grain of salt. I honestly love all movies I see. The Sheep Detectives was really good. Project Hail Mary was phenomenally life-changing. Obsession was insanely mind-blowing, and the drama had me on the edge of my seat. Disclosure Day and Supergirl were good, but not phenomenal. I'm super excited to see The Odyssey and Spider-Man Brand New Day. I've been a fan of Spider-Man since my preteens, and I've enjoyed the hype around The Odyssey. And Ron McElhaney from Georgia, this says, I can't remember the last time I went to a theater. I cannot remember the last time I saw a movie in a movie theater, though I know I went with my wife. Going to a theater is simply way too expensive. It's much more comfortable to enjoy a movie in my home theater. There's better snacks, too. The price of theater tickets is nowhere near competitive with the price of watching a movie at home. You need a platinum card to afford it at this point. The last one here is William Kelly from Illinois. He says, I last went to a movie theater recently when I saw Obsession. I attended with friends. I almost always go to movies with others, typically with friends or family. I prefer the more epic-type films in a theater with a big screen. I do feel ticket prices are high. I choose Tuesdays to go as tickets are commonly discounted. But the price would not prevent me from seeing a movie I strongly wanted to see. I do not use Letterboxd. I was unaware of it and am not interested in those type of platforms. I don't have an opinion of best or worst so far this year, but I'm very excited to see The Odyssey, especially because of its IMAX format and because it used no computer-generated images. Let's go to the 50 states section. The highlighted state is Illinois. Yoo-hoo! Springfield, Illinois. Incorporating themes from Route 66, Governor J.B. Pritzker unveiled the 2026 Illinois State Fair Butter Cow. August 12th, for the third year in a row, the Butter Cow has a companion in glass enclosed case that will be on display for the fair's run through August 23rd. This year's companion sculpture features a woman and her dog heading out on a Route 66 adventure aboard a classic scooter in search of ice cream. The butter sculpture invites fairgoers to take a spin on Route 66, highlighting the historic route which runs through Springfield and on which the fairground sits. Route 66 will serve as the honorary grand marshal for the parade. Well, that's interesting. There's a picture of a cow and a girl with an ice cream cone, and it's all made out of butter. Let's go to Axis, Alabama. Alabama Agriculture and Manufacturing Facility, FMC Corp., has made the decision to shutter its operation. Fairbanks, Alaska, Kinross Gold and Trout Unlimited launched a restoration project in Fairbanks to revive Cripple Creek's historic Chinook salmon habitat. Apache County, Arizona. Apache County announced $40,000 in emergency funding for the Puerco Valley Fire District's payroll after a bankruptcy judge granted temporary relief. Fort Smith, Arkansas. Fort Smith will host its first Black Rodeo USA event as the Fort Smith Invitational Black Rodeo brings competitors from across the region to K. Rogers Park on August 22nd. Sacramento, California. California's senators are pressing the federal agency on its plans to crack down on a practice they say could tempt people to commit arson and influence fires already burning. The Commodity Futures Trading Commission is facing several questions from California Senators Alex Padilla and Adam Schiff and senators of several other states about bets being made on prediction markets about wildfires. Ouch. Denver, Colorado. Colorado ranks number 2 nationally in the percentage of residents with college degrees, yet near the bottom of national rankings of homegrown educational attainment. And that's a big concern for the state as it tries to better align its educational system with its workforce needs, a key goal of Governor Jared Polis as he completes his second term. Plainfield, Connecticut, following tremendous opposition to a proposed trash-to-energy plant. The Plainfield Board of Selectmen has set a town meeting for August 26 to identify funding for town attorneys to fight the developer of the project. Elkton, Delaware, for over 30 years, Milburn Orchards Pick Your Own Apples. It's been a core fall tradition for many households, but this fall, the annual custom won't bear fruit. That's thanks to multiple late spring frosts, which devastated the orchard's apple, peach, and cherry crops. An email to customers said the Elkton farm lost 95% of its apples and all its cherry and peach crops as a result for the first time in more than three decades. You pick apples won't be available. District of Columbia, Washington, Monumental Sports unveiled new renderings of the renovation of Capital One Arena, a project set for completion before the 2027-28 NBA and NHL seasons that will add upgraded concourses, dining areas, and viewing features. Polk County, Florida, by the end of this year, Governor Ron DeSantis said full testing of flying electric vehicles will lift off at a Polk County facility under a program expected to be financed with almost $200 million originally intended to expand for electric vehicle charging stations. Richmond County, Georgia, a 22-year law enforcement veteran, will become the Richmond County Marshal's Office first black woman promoted to the rank of Colonel Lieutenant. Monica Ephraim will be honored in a ceremony on September 2nd. Honolulu, Hawaii, a new University of Hawaii Economic Research Organization report found that while housing stability has improved for many residents 3 years after the 2023 wildfires, employment, incomes, and poverty levels among fire-affected households have shown little progress. Boise, Idaho, officials broke ground on the Sherwood, Idaho's first affordable housing complex dedicated to families with children exiting homelessness. A 48-unit development offering on-site support services and expected to be completed in the winter of 2027. Indianapolis, Indiana. The University of Indianapolis sued Indiana University Indianapolis to stop its use of the phrase IU Indy, since Indiana University's downtown campus split with Purdue University in 2024. The university has emblazoned its jerseys and other materials with IU Indy. The University of Indianapolis filed a federal lawsuit urging a judge to order Indiana universities to stop using the phrase, calling it unfair competition that too closely resembles the IU. IUINDY trademark. That's all one word. The other emblazoned thing is IU pause and then the word Indy. The other one is IUNDY. So there's a confusion about that. Let's go to Marshalltown, Iowa. Alliant Energy says it has secured the final permit needed to build a 720-megawatt natural gas power plant near an existing 650-megawatt facility in Marshalltown. Marion Kansas, a former reporter for small-town Kansas newspaper Marion County Record, has settled her federal lawsuit over a 2023 police raid on the paper's office, according to court filings submitted on the third anniversary of the search, which drew national attention and raised concerns about press freedoms. Louisville, Kentucky, eBay has reopened a newly remodeled 145,000 square foot facility in Louisville South End to support the authentication of sneakers and trading cards for global online marketplace eBay and its subsidiary TCG Player, an online trading card platform. St. Francisville, Louisiana, Angola's world famous prison rodeo returns in October for its 60th anniversary in Louisiana as what's known as the wildest show in the South. Rodeo days are set for each Sunday in October at the infamous Louisiana State Penitentiary in Angola's West Feliciana Parish near St. Francisville, where parish president Kenny Hevard says the population there will double with tourists. York, Maine, York Hospital and Maine Health announced that state regulators have approved York Hospital's plan to join the Maine Health system. Hagerstown, Maryland, residents will have an opportunity to attend the dedication of a new George Washington statue at the Washington County Courthouse in Hagerstown on September 6th as part of the Washington County's 250th anniversary observance. Cambridge, Massachusetts, a federal judge has thrown out a civil rights case that President Donald Trump's administration brought against Harvard University, which alleged the school turned a blind eye to anti-Semitism and discrimination against Jews and Israelis. Lansing, Michigan, the state agency it's tasked with regulating Michigan's major investor-owned utilities is calling for an end to annual rate hike cases as scrutiny over energy affordability mounts. St. Paul, Minnesota, Como Zoo announced the first successful hatching of two endangered gray-crowned crane chicks in its history, marking a conservation milestone for the species. Jackson, Mississippi, Jackson State University's College of Business will host a free artificial intelligence boot camp this fall for Jackson Public School students in grades 9 to 12, offering them hands-on experience with generative AI tools. Springfield, Missouri, the Missouri Department of Transportation will mark the start of a construction of the Southwest I-44 Improvement Project with a groundbreaking ceremony in Springfield on August 24th, a major investment in the Forward 44 program along the Interstate Corridor. Bozeman, Montana, a $2.5 million road improvement project has upgraded Ferry Lake Road near Bozeman with new gravel, improved drainage, and safer driving conditions. Lincoln, Nebraska, the University of Nebraska Board of Regents approved a request for additional state funding for the 2027-29 budget cycle, saying years of budget cuts have left the university with little room for further reductions. Carson City, Nevada, Nevada Council on Problem Gambling confirmed it intends to sever ties with the National Council on Problem Gambling over the latter's partnership with Kalshi, a prediction market that has been banned from taking sports bets from Nevada gamblers. Hampton, New Hampshire, a road race considered by some to be New England's premier running relay, is in jeopardy as the permit for the Reach for the Beach relay was rejected by the state over an unpaid balance of more than $38,000. Trenton, New Jersey, on August 5th, Governor Mikey Sherrill and the New Jersey Department of Education announced a new statewide outreach effort to open a discussion on overhauling the school funding system. According to a press release, the initiative is spurred by community members and educators claiming that the current funding system doesn't meet the need of students. Santa Fe, New Mexico, city officials approved a $2 million five-year expansion of the city's police drone program, which authorities say will help provide faster response times and real-time information to first responders. Albany, New York. New Yorkers spent an estimated $167.1 million on OnlyFans in 2025, according to a report analyzing subscription spending across the United States. Cumberland County, North Carolina, the Cumberland County Board of Education approved more than $1.58 million in contracts and purchase agreements to provide services for students with disabilities. The contracts come as the district addresses staffing shortages in its exceptional children program and a backlog of special education evaluations. Williston, North Dakota, the new Slolin Elementary School will open on August 19th. That's this week. For the 2026-27 school year, providing space for up to 600 students. Cincinnati, Ohio, a Cincinnati health system will operate a massive recreation center set to open in January in North Over the Rhine TriHealth, a not-for-profit hospital system based in Cincinnati, and that will manage the 60,000 square foot Findlay Community Hub. Tulsa, Oklahoma. Oklahoma's Attorney General is asking a federal court to pause construction on a Trump-backed aluminum plant in Enola while he works to block the project entirely. Eugene, Oregon, ongoing drought has made 2026 the fifth driest year on record so far in Eugene. Pittsburgh, Pennsylvania, more than a year after trying to force University of Pittsburgh Medical Center to hand over the records of youth receiving transgender health care, the U.S. Department of Justice recently abandoned its efforts by withdrawing its motion. Providence, Rhode Island, a Rhode Island hospital was ranked among the best regional medical facilities this year. U.S. News and World Report recently released its 2026 Best Hospitals list, with 20 hospitals making the National Honor Roll and 505 ranking among the best regional hospitals in their respective states. Rhode Island, which has 15 hospitals, ranks fourth in the country for health care. Out of 15 hospitals, one facility was recognized as the state's best, and that was Miriam Hospital. South Carolina, North Charleston, Joint Base Lindsey Graham was officially established on August 10th. The renaming honors the late U.S. Senator, South Carolina native, and Air Force veteran Graham, who died on July 12th at age 71 from an aortic dissection, a rare but often fatal cardiovascular emergency. Pierre, South Dakota, the fireworks display in July at Mount Rushmore cost the state of South Dakota $450,000 more than the event generated in economic impact, according to the State Department of Tourism. Jackson, Tennessee, public art displays aren't just beautifying downtown. They've created an economic impact to the tune of $7.2 million. The city said during a recent meeting the Public Art Commission is in year two of its five-year plan to expand Jackson's Arts District, which stretches across most of the downtown from the Farmers Market to the historic train depot on Royal Street. Austin, Texas, the Lone Star State's economy is booming. According to a new study by U.S. World News Report, Texas ranked number one in the economy category, finishing ahead of states including Utah, Idaho, and Arizona. The report highlighted how the oil boom of the early 1900s transformed Texas from a largely rural region into a more industrialized state. Its population more than tripled, reaching about 9.6 million in 1960. Orem, Utah, Utah Valley University will cancel classes on September 10th, marking the first anniversary of conservative activist Charlie Kirk's fatal shooting on campus. Montpelier, Vermont. Vermont has unveiled its first dedicated tourism brand, State of Inspiration, as state officials seek to turn traveler interest into more visits and strengthen the state's visibility in the competitive New England tourism market. Richmond, Virginia. Virginia ranked worst in the nation for on-time USPS mail delivery, with only 74.9% of parcels arriving on schedule, well below the national average of 84.1%. Silverdale, Washington, plans to demolish a historic barn on the Peterson Farm are now on pause after pushback from some in Kitsap's agricultural community. Fairmont, Virginia. Fairmont City Council approved a nearly $4 million in financing for wastewater system upgrades, with the funding earmarked for engineering work and long-term planning to modernize the city's aging treatment infrastructure. Kashina, Wisconsin. The Menominee Nation's progress in advancing its use of solar energy has been stalled to the loss of major federal grant. Now the tribe is looking for other ways to inch towards its goal of energy sovereignty while caring for the environment. Last, as always, Wyoming, Cheyenne, Wyoming. Wyoming Republican Secretary of State candidate Robert Short has spent nearly 10 times more than his competitors ahead of the August 18th primary, fueling more than $429,000 in fundraising and backing from several prominent Wyoming donors and political figures. Let's go to the sports section. Women's sports. How about that? Fame induction stokes memories, emotions. New class shares tales during enshrinement. This is by Sydney Henderson. Candace Parker is widely regarded as one of the best women's basketball players of all time, with three WNBA championships, two league MVPs, one finals MVP, and seven all-star selections to her name. Add first ballot basketball Hall of Famer to the list. Parker was inducted into the Naismith Memorial Basketball Hall of Fame as part of the class of 2026 during an induction ceremony at Symphony Hall in Springfield, Massachusetts on Saturday, August 15th, along with Elena Deladon, Shamik Holdsclaw, Doc Rivers, Amari Stoudemire, Mike D'Antoni, Mark Few, Joy Crawford, and the 1996 USA Basketball Women's National Team. USA Today Sports provided live coverage of the Basketball Hall of Fame induction ceremony, including speeches, highlights, and more. Candace Parker recalls inspiration from Kobe Bryant. In her Hall of Fame speech, Candace Parker recalled a text message received from Kobe Bryant ahead of Game 5 of the 2016 WNBA Finals against the Minnesota Lynx. "I wanted my story to be despite the 10 knee surgeries, one shoulder surgery, two foot surgeries, I still could, and I did. Commercial flights, practice gyms at community college, the overseas grind in the off season, but through that I learned from barely losing that winning was about attention to detail and the little things," Parker said. Finally, in 2016, Game 5 at Minnesota for the title, "I get a text from Kobe. He says, do it the hard way. It's always better that way. You can't die with bullets in the chamber. I finally just had to play the game like I was a kid again. I was free, not worried about the outcome. I really, in fact, just hooped. We won an offensive rebound by Nika Ogwumike. I'm probably mispronouncing that. I'm so sorry. It turns out Pat Summitt was in fact right. Offensive rebounds do matter." She called her career a full circle moment, reveling in the fact that she came in as a rookie with Lisa Leslie and her greatness and got to pass the torch to a GOAT in Asia Wilson on my way out. Parker was joined on the stage by Tamika Catchings, 2020, Allen Iverson, 2016, Cheryl Miller, 1995, and Dwayne Wade, 2023. She closed her induction speech speaking directly to a basketball that she brought out on stage. "My muse. We did a lot together," she said. "We dunked on UConn at UConn. Oh yeah, we going to talk our stuff. We shimmied over our right shoulder and hit that sick fadeaway off the glass so many times. We had our own signature shoe. We were the first woman to grace the cover of NBA 2K. We traveled from Milan to Tokyo. We assisted. We were positionless. We wanted every level for every team we play for. And now we stand on the podium as first ballot Hall of Famers." And let's go to Amari Stoudemire. "You can persevere through anything. She was one of a handful of high school players to make the jump to the NBA and be successful. He was selected with the 9th overall pick in the 2002 NBA draft by the Phoenix Suns and made an immediate impact, winning the 2002-3 NBA Rookie of the Year award. The most important aspect that I can give that I experienced when you're growing up is in an environment where it's not always easy to make it out of. The most important factor for me was, first of all, stay out of trouble," he said. "That was the first and foremost thing for me, to stay out of trouble, stay positive, stay focused, stay meaningful, and always keep in mind that perseverance, no matter what one goes through, you can persevere through anything." And let's go briefly to Doc Rivers. "Coaching stole my voice," he said. "He didn't always have the raspy, deep voice he's known for while leading 5 different franchises through his career. He said, coaching stole my voice from me. I want you guys to know a couple of things, that this isn't my real voice," he said during his induction speech. "I swear, I used to have a high voice. I used to be able to really sing. Can't do that anymore." And that's all the time we have for today. I hope you all have a great, great week. Seems like it's cooler and nicer outside. Have a great day. Bye.
1: This is Bob Myers from the Historical Society of Michigan with a Michigan History Moment. "Come quickly," the messenger cried to the doctor. "A man had been shot." The accidental shooting occurred on Mackinac Island in 1822. Alexis Saint-Martin, a French-Canadian voyageur and employee of the American Fur Company, had been hit by a shotgun blast at close range. The load of duck shot tore through his side from the rear, broke ribs, blew through his stomach, and exited the right side of his chest. Dr. William Beaumont, the United States Army surgeon stationed at Fort Mackinac, reached the scene within a half hour. He cleaned the wound, pushed a protruding portion of the stomach and one lung back into the chest cavity, and tried to make St. Martin comfortable. The doctor held out no hope. In the days before antibiotics, chest wounds like this one were almost invariably fatal. Dr. Beaumont waited for St. Martin to die. But St. Martin didn't die. The patient experienced fever, coughing, and difficulty in breathing, but he gradually improved. After a month, his appetite returned, and the wound slowly healed. In 10 months, St. Martin could walk around and do light work. After a year, he was back to normal, except for one thing. Despite Dr. Beaumont's best efforts, the hole in St. Martin's side refused to close. It created a fistula, an opening directly into his stomach. It dawned on Dr. Beaumont that a golden opportunity lay before him. In the 1820s, no one understood how the process of digestion worked. He began a series of experiments that lasted for the next decade. He lowered bits of food into St. Martin's stomach on a string and drew them out at various intervals. Among other things, he confirmed a theory that gastric juices contained hydrochloric acid and that they were secreted by the stomach lining. St. Martin was not an enthusiastic guinea pig, but Beaumont secured his cooperation by paying him to work as his servant. In 1838, Beaumont published the account of his experiments. It is recognized today as one of the greatest contributions to medical science of the 19th century. Alexis St. Martin married, fathered several children, and died in 1880 at the age of 78. Dr. Beaumont died in 1853. Michigan's Beaumont Health System and the United States Army's William Beaumont Army Medical Center honor the memory of this pioneering physician. This Michigan History Moment has been brought to you by MichiganHistoryMagazine.org.
2: 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Mostly clear skies in our forecast tonight, a low of 58. Increasing clouds tomorrow, breezy with a high of 83. Partly sunny with a slight chance of rain, maybe some thunderstorms on Wednesday and a high of 79. 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
3: 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My name is Kirk Vigneur, and I'll be reading articles from Michigan History Magazine. Michigan History Magazine is published bimonthly by the Historical Society of Michigan. Today I'll be reading articles from the July-August 1999 issue, the issue celebrating the Michigan century. And we've gotten ourselves up to the 1960s as this issue breaks the century down by decades. So in the 1960s, it is a decade of assassination, riots, and protest. The November 1963 assassination of President John F. Kennedy is the first of a series of murders that will leave civil rights leader Martin Luther King Jr., shown above, during the 1963 Walk to Freedom in Detroit, and former Lansing resident and black Muslim leader Malcolm X dead. The state's leading politician in the 1960s is George Romney. As a successful businessman who champions the compact car as an alternative to gas-guzzling dinosaurs, Romney is elected governor in 1964. The low point of Romney's governorship is the July 1967 Detroit race riot that leaves 44 people dead. One effort to unite a racially divided country comes with the rise of Motown, which gives us great entertainers and great music. And the timeline goes as follows. May 1961, Alan Shepard Jr. is the first American in space. February 1962, the United States military becomes formally involved in South Vietnam. August 1963, Martin Luther King Jr. delivers his I Have a Dream speech in Washington, D.C. January 1964, Michigan's new state constitution goes into effect. July 1964, President Lyndon Johnson signs the Civil Rights Act. February 1965, Malcolm X is assassinated in New York. June 1965, James McDivitt becomes the first Michiganian in space. July 1967, the worst race rioting in U.S. history leaves 44 dead in Detroit. February 1968, Michigan Governor George Romney pulls out of the Republican presidential race. April 1968, Martin Luther King Jr. is assassinated in Memphis, Tennessee. June 1968, Robert Kennedy is assassinated in Los Angeles, California. In July 1969, 400,000 people enjoy the music and the mud at the four-day Woodstock Music and Art Fair in upstate New York. And the emphasis on this decade for the magazine is on music. And we'll lead in with rock and roll in the 20th century. In 1925, William John Clinton Haley, the father of rock and roll, is born in Highland Park. Haley and the Comets have a number one hit, Rock Around the Clock, in 1955. Michigan rock stars using a stage name including Stevelin Judkins Morris Hardaway, a.k.a. Stevie Wonder, who was born in Saginaw in 1951, records his first album at age 12. Thomas Gregory Jackson, a.k.a. Tommy James, who moves to Niles at the age of 11, has a number one hit, Hanky Panky, in 1966 with the Shondells. Louise Veronica Ciccone, a.k.a. Madonna, who was born in Bay City in 1959, releases her first record in 1983. 2 years later, she is the hottest recording star in the nation and on her way to becoming one of rock's most controversial artists. Detroiter Vincent Damone Fournier, a.k.a. Alice Cooper, who enjoys international fame for his onstage antics with a boa constrictor and black eye makeup, produces a hit album, Welcome to My Nightmare, in 1975. One of the most creative stage names belongs to Cooperville native Charles Westover, a.k.a. Del Shannon. Del comes from a Cadillac Coupe de Ville. Shannon is from a Battle Creek wrestler Westover meets. Del Shannon's Runaway is number one in 1961. A few Michigan rockers who entertain under their given name include Salvatore Sonny Bono, who was born in Detroit but moves to California, and in 1965, along with Sherilyn Sarkeesian LaPere, Cher releases I Got You, Babe. Detroiter Ted Nugent and the Amboy Dukes record Journey to the Center of the Mind in 1968. Detroiter Bob Seger and the Silver Bullet Band gain national recognition in 1976 with Night Moves. Aretha Franklin grows up in Detroit, and following a string of hits, her first is Respect. She is the first female inducted into the National Rock and Roll Hall of Fame. And our primary article in regards to this section is titled Speaking of Motown by Gary Graff. In his autobiography, To Be Loved, Berry Gordy Jr. writes about the celebration in the Detroit streets after Joe Louis defeated Max Schmeling in a 1938 boxing match. How could I ever do anything in my life that could make this many people happy? Gordy asked himself. He didn't know it at the time, but founding Motown was the answer. Nearly 42 years later, Motown remains a success story of massive proportions. Motown gave us great entertainers and great music, artistry that helped unite a racially divided country. Motown was the world's most prominent and successful black-owned company, a symbol and a cultural icon whose impact remains an inspiration around the world. It's a company that put us on cloud nine, had us dancing in the streets, and going to a go-go. Deftly blending pop conventions with rhythm and blues grittiness and gospel heft, the music was a hybrid that touched all. You heard song after song come out of Motown and wondered just how they were producing this kind of magic, former Beatle Paul McCartney said of hearing Motown's early hits in Britain. When we came over to the States, that was one of the first places we wanted to go. We wanted to see these people and meet them and just try to get some kind of bead on this greatness. One man, Barry Gordy, had a dream and the tenacity to make it happen. He took an $800 loan from his family and parlayed it into a joyful noise, but he didn't do it alone. During the 60s, Motown's success was led by the likes of Smokey Robinson and the Miracles, Diana Ross and the Supremes, the Temptations, the Four Tops, Martha Reeves and the Vandellas, Marvin Gaye and Stevie Wonder. Even Motown's second-tier, less consistent hitmakers, such as the late Mary Wells, the Contours, Kim Weston, the Isley Brothers, and Gladys Knight and the Pips, were considered major stars by anyone who owned a transistor radio. Their success was also due to the wealth of talent behind the scenes. Writers and producers such as Norman Whitfield, Mickey Stevenson, and the juggernaut of Holland Dozier Holland, brothers Eddie and Brian, and their friend Lamont Dozier, the Funk Brothers, the core of musicians drawn from Detroit's jazz and soul clubs, were as responsible for the Motown sound as any of the writers, producers, and artists. Gordy moved Motown headquarters from the West Grand Boulevard building known as Hitsville, USA, to Los Angeles in 1972. The company's hit-making ways continued with the Jackson 5, the Commodores, Stevie Wonder's string of Grammy Awards, and Diana Ross's early film career. Rick James and Lionel Richie, along with Wonder, kept things afloat during the 1980s, but the company began to fade, although its catalog of hits remains a marketer's dream. Gordy sold Motown in 1988, but remains a chairman emeritus with the current owner, Universal Music Group, which is in the midst of rejuvenating the label, while at the same time exploring its history with archival albums and ventures such as the Motown Cafe. There are a lot of ways to tell the Motown story, but nobody tells it quite like the participants themselves. So sit back, put on some temps and tops, and let the Motown family tell you how they made the magic happen. Barry Gordy and the early days. Smokey Robinson, Motown singer, songwriter, and producer. People ask me many times, they say, why were there so many talented people in Detroit? I guarantee you that all over the world, in every little township, every little village, every little city, every big city, there is an abundant amount of talent. But the difference in Detroit was that we did have Barry Gordy. We had a man there who had a vision, who had a dream, and he had whatever fortitude and whatever it took to make a thing like that happen. Claudette Robinson, The Miracles. Barry had a dream many years before we met him of having a record company and producing artists and writing songs. His first ventures were writing songs for Jackie Wilson. When we auditioned for Jackie Wilson's manager, we saw this gentleman walking around, and that gentleman turned out to be Barry Gordy, who was very interested in our group, and most especially Smokey, because he had this little spiral notebook of about 100 songs. Barry Gordy. When I heard Smokey first sing was when I was a writer for Jackie Wilson. I had no company. I was just a writer, and I was in an office writing a song for Jackie and Smokey and the Miracles, came in to audition for Jackie Wilson's manager, and I just happened to be sitting there. After they sang three or four songs, they were rejected, and I thought they were just the cutest, the greatest, and most inspired. Claudette Robinson. Many people were not aware that the Miracles were the very first group ever to get a contract for Barry Gordy and Motown Records. We were the only group that was around at the time with Barry. The only other artist at the time was Eddie Holland. We're talking about 1957. Barry Gordy. They were dejected, and they were walking out. I left after them and talked to them in the hallway and told them how great they are. And when they found out I was Barry Gordy, Smokey had been studying Jackie Wilson, and I was a big star to him. And so I felt like I was somebody special. It was important for me to play the act of being more important. Claudette Robinson. In the early days, Barry was like his own distributor, basically taking the records around to the disc jockeys to get them played. He also had to pawn his suits so he could get money for recording sessions for us. Barry Gordy. The distributor sold a lot of records, but there were other companies, and they would have to pay everybody. So they'd pay the hottest company. So we would have to wait until they paid the hot companies. When our money was due, they would either be close to bankruptcy or not paying us. And we would take what we could get and hope for another hit record. When we got another hit record, we'd go in and demand the money, and if they could afford to pay us, they would. Esther Edwards, Barry Gordy's sister, founder and chair of the Motown Historical Museum. $800 was a lot of money. I kept asking Barry, how are you going to pay it back? You don't have a job. He had quit his job, a good job, $85 a week at the Ford Motor Company on the assembly line. He had three children. My sister Gwen told him she knew he could write songs and that she was going to pay his child support for a year to give him a chance to get going. On finding talent. Barry Gordy. My talent was looking at people and finding that magic or talent. I thought everybody had it, and showing them how to bring it out. I was pretty cocky. I thought I could make a star out of anybody. Martha Reeves of Martha Reeves and the Vandellas.

for a little while together, but never knew success as far as records were concerned. It was a real treat for us to see this kind of camaraderie and love at this record company. Hardworking people who were finally having the chance to show their wares. Martha Reeves. Barry was smart. He and Mickey Stevenson, my boss, went all around Detroit and signed the best of the jazz musicians and best of the talent. Amateur shows were a big thing in Detroit. When Hastings, the street that was torn down for urban renewal, had movie houses on it, that's where we auditioned. I knew nearly all the artists on an amateur level that Motown sort of corralled to its recording studio at 2648 West Grand Boulevard. The Motown family. Martha Reeves. When I met Berry Gordy Jr., he was a young man, not much older than us. He always looked like he had a dream in the back of his eyes, but he always had a plan. All we had to do was what he told us, just cooperate. He had in his mind a show business that none of us even knew about. Levi Stubbs. Barry was the right person at the right time for a lot of people. He was a genius as far as songs were concerned. He had that gift, and it was very subtle, because that's a very frustrating position to be in, to try to get the best out of everybody, and a lot of times they never knew themselves what they had. I think he's a genius in that respect. Esther Edwards. Barry had the skill to make strong men out of boys. He could also do the same for the girl singers. He was kind of a father figure, not that much older than the artists, but so many of them were from one parent or no parent homes. Smokey was 18 and his mother had died when he was 10, and he was raised by a sister who had 11 children. Claudette Robinson. Barry was the head, like a father, and we were like the children. It was very easy to follow him, his direction and guidance and whatever, because he wanted to become successful, just as the artists wanted to become successful. Otis Williams from the Temptations. There are a lot of people who don't know that Barry's a very funny, humorous person. During the times when we were really seeing each other quite often, Barry would get into these bits of telling about his exploits of being a prize fighter and situations and things that he had gone through during his life. And as he's telling them, he's acting them out, and his eyes are bugging out, and the whole mannerisms. I would just stand there and say, man, you are a funny, funny person. The Supremes. Diana Ross. I was a very close friend of Smokey's niece, and I used to listen to Smokey rehearse in the basement. And then Smokey was the one who helped us get our first audition at Motown. Barry just happened to be passing through, and he stopped and said, would you sing that song again? I think we were doing There Goes My Baby or The Nighttime Is the Right Time, and we were busy really trying to sell it. We were really singing our hearts out. Barry Gordy. Diana's voice was not the greatest. She had sort of a little nasally sound, but she was so inspired with it. And so I wasn't crazy about the song, but I thought she was very good. I asked them what grade they were in. She said she was in the 12th grade, and they wanted to start singing right then. I said, no, go back to school. Get your education. When you graduate, come back and see me. That's what happened. They came back. Diana Ross. So I came back, and I was his secretary during the summer. Barry Gordy. And yes, she was very enthusiastic about being a singer. She would just really work at it. She was willing to pay the price. She said she was a great secretary, and I would give her a job. And I did. I think she lasted about 3 weeks. Diana Ross. Of the first 9 records we had out, we didn't have any hits. And Barry kind of stayed with us. With every one of the artists, he kind of stuck with them through when it was difficult, when we were learning. Claudette Robinson. I remember how long it took the Supremes to get a hit. I mean, time after time after time. It just wasn't happening for them. I think when they finally got a hit, everybody was really happy for them. I know I was. On the Road. Martha Reeves. Our first experience of traveling with the Motown Review, it was rough. We were all from meager means. We went on the road with a 12-piece band, 10 acts, and a Trailways bus. It broke down whenever it felt like it.

0: On one occasion, we were in the hills of Kentucky, and the bus brakes went out, and the driver was driving furiously, and we didn't know why. When we got to the foot of the hill and the bus came to a stop, he let out a big sigh. We asked why. What's wrong with him? He explained to us that the brakes had gone out several miles back, and it was a blessing that we could stop. Claudette Robinson. For our first professional date at the Apollo Theater, we made $750 for the week, and that was for all five of us plus our guitar player. And with that, we had to buy our meals, we had to join the union, we had to pay for cleaning and our hotel bill, and managed to get to the Apollo from Detroit. Even when things didn't cost as much, that still was a lot of money for all those people. We drove and we stayed at the Teresa Hotel across the street from the Apollo. When we came home, we actually had nothing left. Hanging out at Hitsville. Rick James, Motown session musician and solo artist. You walk into this little house on West Grand Boulevard, and it didn't give the ambiance or presence that you were in a capital of some major corporation. You would never know, other than the people standing around are Marvin Gaye, the Isley Brothers, Stevie Wonder, or somebody, that you, even in a studio of insurmountable fame and joy. Inside, it was like a family atmosphere. Everybody talked to each other, everybody kicked around, everybody joked, everybody laughed. Esther Edwards. Ours was a close-knit family that helped each other to do what they were trying to do. Everybody that joined the company kind of became like a part of the family. Renoma Gordy Singleton, Gordy's second wife. Motown was built on faith and trust and loyalty. It was a family. Otis Williams. You knew that here we are at a company that had a very different, special kind of vibe going for it. So much so that when the company closed at 6 o'clock, me and a few others would be there cleaning the floors, emptying the ashtrays in the trash cans, and getting ready for the next day for people to come back and work. Now, in most cases, you don't find artists doing something like that. But it was such a fun, loving place, and with a family-oriented kind of feel, you just went beyond the call of being an artist. You wanted to do whatever you could to make Motown become what it's best become now. Smokey Robinson. Hitsville was a unique place because that's where we hung out. When we came off of a 51-nighter tour, and you'd be dead tired, rather than going to home to get some rest, everybody went there because we knew that everybody was going to be there. We hung out there because it was a wonderful place to be. Martha Reeves. The juices were flowing. The energy was new and fresh. Mickey's Monkey was recorded on the spur of the moment. Smokey came up with this idea and came up to the lobby where everyone was sitting and hanging around. He said, "Come on, everybody, let's make a record." When we got into the studio, he said, "All right, is everybody ready?" It became part of the record. It was not supposed to be on there. The record was supposed to start with lum-dee-lum-dee-lum-dee-i, but because of the energy and the sound, it was kept on. Otis Williams. The only real miracle on that was Smokey. They couldn't find the other miracles. I guess so myself and some of the Vandellas and whoever else was around, we were pulling for anybody that was connected with Motown as artists and producers. The producer or songwriter would say, "Hey, we need somebody to clap their hands," or "We need some foot stompers." And we would go in there and do it. Like on "Try It, Baby," that's the Temptations behind Marvin Gaye. You would do whatever it would take to help people make it, as well as to help yourself make it. Levi Stubbs. There was never a rivalry with the Temptations. That was for show, I guess. But there was never a rivalry. We were the best of friends. We were always genuinely pleased when they got a number one record. Diana Ross. We were doing something that we loved. We probably at that time didn't have to be paid. We just wanted to sing and wanted to make music. Rick James. The Funk Brothers, Motown's session musicians, were the greatest overall players of a sound that existed, more so than the Beatles or anyone else. The Beatles were great as four guys who played together and just had an overall sound, But the Funk Brothers, the Motown musicians, stand beyond anybody as far as the music that they did and the sound that they created. They were all real wonderful guys. There was never any ego with any of them. They always had much love and admiration for one another. Kim Weston. The producers were young people too. It wasn't like you were walking into an establishment that had in existence for a long time. A lot of things were trial and error. They tried it, and if this didn't work, they tried something else until they got something right. Rick James, once you went into the studio, into that back room, it was all business. Ah, really, it wasn't. It would take a minute because the musicians would come into the session and they'd all be laughing or joking about the night before or whatever, and you'd have to calm them down. I remember James Jamerson, who was the bass player for the Funk Brothers, he told me how to scream at the guys. These were the main session men, and I remember he made me scream at the top of my lungs, telling them to shut up and let's do this session. I was scared, but they all got quiet. Berry Gordy, it was hard work. It was fierce competition, but it was a lot of hugging and kissing and stuff. It was just a time and place where it was all about the music. Esther Edwards, they saw it as competition, but it was not competition because everybody supported everybody else. When one artist got a hit, everybody was so happy. They would help each other. Hey man, that tune you just mixed, there's a bad note in there. Check that out. It was that kind of spirit. Levi Stubbs, Holland Dozier Holland. When they wrote a song, they would call us in, get a key on it, and let us take a shot at it. It wouldn't take but a few moments for them to get it together because they could communicate with the musicians. We'd be recording with the musicians at the same times in some cases, and in some cases we'd do it to a track. It all depended on how much time there was. Berry Gordy. There was so much love when we made that music, and there was so much creativity, and there was so much realness. And that's why the music had the magic. It wasn't because we thought we were going to be doing something or even at some point realize that we were something. Adding spit and polish. Diana Ross. Gordy not only made it so that we could sing our songs, and he wasn't just about making the record and making the money, but he taught us, or they put together a group of people that taught us. Martha Reeves, the good thing about Motown is the fact that we were groomed. We had music theory, we had choreography by Charlie Atkins, and Mrs. Powell definitely made a difference in all the ladies' lives. She worked with some of the guys, too, but the finishing course she gave us allowed us to go anywhere in the world and be accepted. Diana Ross, even today, if I think about how I'm sitting, Mrs. Powell taught us how to sit those legs in the right way when you're sitting in front of people. Rick James, in essence, it was a good thing. There's nothing wrong with learning a little etiquette. How to walk right if you slump, or how to order wines and eat right. Those kinds of things all proved beneficial for all those people who went, because a lot of those guys just came out of the ghettos and they were drinking Apple Ripple and Thunderbird, cold duck. So when they went to that school, they learned about Dom Perignon and lobster and creme brulee. Civil rights movement. Martha Reeves. We were as active in the civil rights movement as any other organization. The difference is we didn't picket or march and parade. We got on stage and sang our music, and everybody fell in love. Berry Gordy. As we had the trials and tribulations of change, the racial tensions, the marches, and they were all doing it to Motown music, both sides, and that just thrills me. Smokey Robinson. Diana Ross and the Supremes opened a lot of doors for the rest of us. They were almost like the entertainment guinea pigs. Berry saw something in them that honestly the rest of us didn't have, so he opened a lot of doors with them. Motown leaves Detroit. Esther Edwards. I really don't think that Berry Gordy would have ever moved if he had known how important we were in Detroit. We had over 450 staff employees at one time when we were there, but there was no Chamber of Commerce, no city people, mayors, or anybody recognizing that. Berry Gordy. We would have been better off with the record thing if we had stayed in Detroit. There have been times when I felt it was stupid to come out here and get into something, even though we had successful movies like Mahogany and Lady Sings the Blues. I wanted to be in the movie business and to do things out here, and that was it. It was growth. So we gained the movie thing, but the record thing didn't go as well. Martha Reeves. There was a big outburst of tempers when the company moved. That hurt me because I had a new little baby, an infant son. But that didn't stop me because I had instructions, the things I was taught at Motown. Berry Gordy, we were pioneers and no one knew it would be successful. And when they found out it was, then that's when the competition got very, very heavy. And many other things happened in the 60s and 70s that have changed the whole system. The whole system changed. Rick James. The Motown sound by 1977 or so had basically died. It hadn't died, but it was definitely calling for respiratory assistance. The Commodores and Stevie Wonder were the only original things that were coming out of Motown at that time when I came on the scene. I was probably one of the last ones to hold it up. After me, it was all gone. The Legacy, Smokey Robinson. Even when I wasn't a Motown artist, I feel like any artist that's ever been connected to Motown, who became popular there, no matter where you go or what you do, people always associate you with Motown. Rick James, it had its day, man. There was a day for Motown. There comes a time when music changes around you, and what happens with Motown was that everybody wasn't able to make the change. When Sly and the Family Stone started to happen, and Jimi Hendrix, and the independent black thing, and the hey, we don't have to wear the same suit thing started, the whole industry changed for black R&B performers. Motown just couldn't fit that genre anymore. They were trying to relive the 60s, and consequently, it fell. Otis Williams. With any company, be it Motown or General Motors or IBM, you have fluctuation points. You go up and down. Motown is no different than all the other corporations that have gone through changes. Motown has done that and is still around, even though I must say Motown today is not the Motown I'm really well acquainted with from the 60s and early 70s. Rick James, Barry will always be a genius. My take on him now is that he's enjoying life, but his eyes and his hands, contrary to popular belief, are still on Motown. I'll always believe that. That's like his child, and you never let your child go. Martha Reeves. I imagine that God came along and sprinkled some blessings over the Motown recording studio at 2648 West Grand Boulevard because of the way everyone joined together and united to make a loving music that will last forever. Otis Williams. Motown's music stands head and shoulders above some of the best. You go to the movies, you see trailers, you hear some Motown music. You turn on the television, and you hear some Motown music on commercials. I've been in elevators, and the music is Motown music. It's like there's no escaping the Motown music. I'm very proud that I came along at that point in time and was part of something that will no doubt be going on when we're all dead and gone. Diana Ross, I travel a lot, and the music is so very now. It's still right here and right on the moment. And you know, I'd like to be able to look back another 40 years and say the kids are still liking the music because it's real. It's genuine. Rick James, the bottom line is that for 40 years, Motown stood tall among every record company, and it gave more joy than any record company I can think of. It damn sure raised me, and it damn sure raised you. Berry Gordy, after 40 years, to be respected and loved by these people is wonderful. The one thing about Motown people is that they have that love. Like any family, we get mad, we get happy, we get this and that, but that love will always stay. That's what I did it all for, to be loved. Gary Graff, who lives in Beverly Hills, Michigan, is a writer for the Oakland Press. Because of the length of the articles in the 70s and 80s, we're going to skip a couple decades up to the 1990s. In the 1990s, Americans are abuzz about the internet. Millions of people surf the World Wide Web for instant access to news and sports information, like the Detroit Red Wings winning the 1997 Stanley Cup. Americans also use the Internet's news groups and chat rooms to discuss innumerable topics, including Jack Kevorkian, the Royal Oak pathologist, who adds the term assisted suicide to Americans' vocabulary. The nation mourns domestic terrorism in Oklahoma City, a 1995 bombing conspired by former Michiganian Terry Nichols. In Michigan government, two eras end. Richard Austin, losing his first election in 25 years, is unseated as Secretary of State by Candace Miller in 1994. In 1998, Frank Kelly steps down as Attorney General, the post he has held since 1961. The century is closing with the nation's economy booming. Unprecedented prosperity is led in part by Michigan's automobile industry, now driving into its second century. The timeline reads, June 1990, Jack Kevorkian performs his first assisted suicide. January 1991, the Gulf War starts. February 1992, Russia and the United States sign a treaty officially ending the Cold War. June 1993, Michigan's last Cold War Air Force Base, Wurtsmith in Oscoda, closes. April 1995, a massive truck bomb explodes, leveling Oklahoma City's federal building. June 1997, the Detroit Red Wings win the Stanley Cup Hockey Championship. January 1998, University of Michigan Wolverines are declared national football champs. November 1998, Detroit City Council and Michigan voters say yes to building three Indian-operated casinos in the downtown district. November 1998, the Chrysler Corporation of Auburn Hills merges with Germany's Daimler Corporation. February 1999, President William J. Clinton, only the second president to be impeached, is not convicted by the Senate. April 1999, riots in East Lansing after MSU's basketball team loses to Duke leave the community embarrassed. In May 1999, General Motors announces plans to build a new line of cars in Lansing, keeping the future of the mid-Michigan auto industry alive. Under entertainment in the 20th century, Detroit is the birthplace of many accomplished actors and actresses, including George Peppard from the A-Team, Robert Wagner Jr., Heart to Heart, et al., Harry Morgan, Dragnet and MASH, Ed McMahon, The Johnny Carson Show, Gilda Radner and Lily Tomlin, both from Saturday Night Live, and Marlo Thomas from That Girl. A few outstaters of note include Dick Martin of Battle Creek, whose comedy Laugh-In changes television humor, Redford native Richard Kiel, who, at over 7 feet tall, is the tallest bad guy James Bond encounters in Moonraker and The Spy Who Loved Me. Deerfield native Danny Thomas has a hit with Make Room for Daddy, but his fundraising for St. Jude's Children's Research Hospital gives him more lasting fame. Grosse Pointe Park native Julie Harris becomes one of the most acclaimed actresses of our time, earning 20 major acting awards, including 2 Emmys and 5 Tonys. Elizabeth June Thornburg, a.k.a. Betty Hutton, is born in Battle Creek in 1921 and gets her first big break as the singing, gun-toting Annie Oakley in the 1950 production of Annie Get Your Gun. Tim Allen comes to Birmingham at the age of 11. After graduating from Western Michigan University in 1976, he spends over 2 years in jail for possession of narcotics. In 1990, Allen gets his break with Home Improvement, which becomes one of television's most popular sitcoms. Born in Mississippi, James Earl Jones moves to Michigan as a young boy and grows up in Baldwin. After graduating from the University of Michigan, he begins a varied acting career that ranges from Broadway to being the voice of Darth Vader and King Mufasa. One of the best-known Michigan movies is Anatomy of a Murder, based on a best-selling novel by Judge John Volker. It stars Jimmy Stewart, Lee Remick, and Eve Arden, is directed by Otto Preminger, and is filmed in Marquette, Ishpeming, and Big Bay in 1959. Our primary article for the 90s is A Century of Making Cars by Mike Smith. Michigan stands well poised to usher in the new century. The state boasts a strong, diverse economy, home to tremendous apple and cherry orchards, fields of corn, wheat, mint, and potatoes, as well as iron mines lumber mills, and machine shops. A highly skilled workforce manufactures a wide variety of products for customers around the world, and Michigan's largest city, Detroit, is one of America's premier industrial centers. There is a rich diversity of people and cultures among Michigan citizens, and the state is a destination of choice for immigrants from around the world. As Michiganians look to the future, a great future of speculation involves the automobile. Magazines and newspapers are filled with advertisements for automobiles, as well as stories of experiments with new technology and new types of motive power. Detroit's Auto Show is a popular event, and a new way of selling automobiles is now underway in the city. $18.99 or $19.99? Both. This description of Michigan in 1899 remains accurate a century later. In 1999, Michigan still boasts a vibrant, diverse economy and citizenry, a highly skilled, well-educated workforce, and there is a great deal of speculation regarding the future of Michigan's automobile industry. Newspapers, magazines, and journals, along with modern media such as television, radio, and the internet, are filled with stories of new automotive technology, new cars, and the status of the industry. In 1899, Michigan was not the center of the world's automotive industry. But for most of the 20th century, automobile manufacturing has been the state's premier industry. And as we enter the 21st century, making cars is still what Michigan does best. After 100 years, has Michigan come full circle? Yes and no. There are similarities, to be sure. But after a century of making cars, there are huge differences. In 1899, Michigan was just beginning to make automobiles. During the 1890s, thousands of mechanics, businessmen, and inventors across America spent a great deal of money and effort in the quest to make automobiles. But by 1899, only a few companies actually produced and sold cars. That year, for example, Henry Ford and several investors formed the Detroit Automobile Company. After producing 12 rather unreliable gasoline engine delivery wagons, the enterprise folded. A second Henry Ford company failed in 1901. Ford finally achieved success in 1903 when he formed the Ford Motor Company. In 1899, Detroit was already one of the nation's industrial powerhouses, famous for making railroad cars. Indeed, railroad car manufacturing was the city's largest employer. Detroit also made more cast iron stoves than any city in the world and was a leading producer of ships, tobacco products, pharmaceuticals, and packaged seeds for home gardens. It possessed the same crucial ingredients that drive automotive industry today: a great location, a highly skilled workforce, and people with ideas. Ransom Eli Olds established the Olds Motor Works near Belle Isle in Detroit in 1899. It was the first factory in the world built exclusively to manufacture automobiles. Although its factory burned to the ground in March 1901, the Olds Motor Works became the industry leader when it built 425 curved dash Olds. Almost 100 years later, Oldsmobile, the oldest automobile nameplate in America, continues to make cars in Lansing. Remember, this issue is from 1999. Although Detroit is now known worldwide for making cars, it was certainly not the only Michigan city to adopt automobile manufacturing. West Michigan was an early hotbed for experimental cars and engines in the 1890s. By 1910, automobile manufacturing was also taking place in Flint, Pontiac, and Lansing. During the course of the 20th century, more than 300 Michigan automobile companies built and sold cars, buses, trucks, and other motorized vehicles. In 1999, southeastern Michigan, an area that encompasses Flint, Pontiac, Lansing, and metropolitan Detroit, manufactures more cars, trucks, and auto parts than any region in the United States. 18 out of 68 American car and truck assembly plants are located in Michigan. Moreover, drive through any major Michigan city, as well as many smaller towns and cities throughout the state, and you will find an automotive-related factory, technical center, or office complex. Shock absorbers are manufactured in Monroe, rearview mirrors are made in Zeeland, and cowhide is turned into leather for car seats in Grand Haven. One of every 10 Michiganians work folks in the automotive industry and many others work in restaurants, stores, gas stations, and other businesses that supply non-automotive goods and services to the industry and its employees. Detroit is still an industrial powerhouse, but it no longer makes railroad cars, stoves, or ships. Instead, it remains the undisputed Motor City, the capital of the world's automobile industry. There are still 3 assembly plants in the city of Detroit and 8 more in nearby cities such as Dearborn and Pontiac. No American metropolitan area has more. The Detroit area is home to the 2 largest car companies in the world, General Motors Corporation and Ford Motor Company, and the American headquarters of Daimler Chrysler, the world's 3rd largest auto manufacturer. Together, their global factory systems built more than 15 million vehicles in 1998. Automakers such as Toyota and Volkswagen and automobile suppliers such as Lear Corporation and Detroit Diesel have offices and research facilities in metropolitan Detroit. More than 100 major automobile technical centers are located in the nearby suburbs. The Center for the Study of Automotive Transportation at the University of Michigan is a global authority on the automobile industry. Wayne State University in Detroit is known internationally for its automobile engineering programs and, with one of the most sophisticated crash test laboratories in the world, is respected for its cutting-edge research in automobile safety. Journals such as Automotive News, Ward's Auto World, and Automotive Industries are based in metropolitan Detroit. In short, many of the most innovative people in the automobile industry work in Michigan's design centers, office cubicles, boardrooms, test tracks, engineering facilities, and factories. It is no overstatement to say that in 1999, Southeastern Michigan is the intellectual and technical center of the global automobile industry. Although automobile manufacturing was just beginning in 1899, Olds, Ford, and other Michiganians who dreamed of making cars established a manufacturing ideal that still drives the automobile industry today. They envisioned a nation on wheels. Whether the potential car owner was a farmer or a suburban parent, an executive or a worker, these auto pioneers believed that all Americans should have the benefits of personal transportation, a car to fit their needs. To make their vision a reality, early automobile makers needed a highly skilled workforce. In 1899, automobiles were handcrafted, assembled from the first bolt to the last by highly skilled tradesmen. Often teams of workers built large components such as engines, chassis, and bodies. Moreover, early automakers often relied upon suppliers for finished components. Detroit's C.R. Wilson Carriage Company, for example, began supplying complete bodies to the Olds Motor Works soon after it opened. The Dodge brothers, John and Horace, the prototype automobile suppliers, created a huge industrial firm by producing engines, axles, and transmissions for both Olds and Ford before becoming automakers themselves in 1914. By the 1910s, the advent of mass production caused a tremendous shift in the nature of automobile production. After Henry Ford installed moving assembly lines throughout his Highland Park plant in 1914, most production work was reduced to simple, repetitive tasks. Other car makers rapidly adopted his production methods, and soon the industry's factories employed hundreds of thousands of unskilled and semi-skilled auto workers. Roughly 1 in 10 was a skilled tradesperson. At the same time, automakers began to use their own employees to build the majority of the parts they needed to make cars. In 1999, the pendulum is swinging back toward higher levels of skill on the shop floor. American automakers suffered through some rough economic times during the 1970s, 1980s, and early 1990s. Global competition, consumer demand for quality and innovation, and federal emission and safety standards forced the automobile industry to reshape itself. Automakers and suppliers invested heavily in new technology and created modern assembly lines where highly skilled workers operate a combination of tools, computers, and robotics. There was no union of auto workers in 1899. Only a few hundred people were employed in the fledgling industry. In major cities, some skilled craftsmen, such as carpenters and iron molders, were members of trade unions, but not the vast majority of Michigan's industrial workers. Detroit was generally considered an open shop town. Today, the United Automobile Workers is one of the most powerful unions in America, and its members build cars and parts for GM, Ford, Daimler Chrysler, Auto Alliance, and hundreds of automobile suppliers. Since the UAW was founded in 1935, it has struggled and bargained for wages, fair industrial relations, health care, pensions, workplace safety, and job security for its members, to say nothing of its support of civil rights and other social movements. The result is a standard of living for UAW members that places them among the elite of the world's industrial workers. Automobile suppliers might come closest to repeating history. In 1999, automakers increasingly are relying upon suppliers for the design and production of finished components. This year, General Motors announced its plans to build a new assembly plant in Lansing. Reminiscent of the Olds Motor Works in 1899, this new plant will assemble cars using a number of major components manufactured in nearby factories operated by independent suppliers. Some industry analysts have even suggested that car makers in the future might only orchestrate the process of automobile manufacturing and leave all production work, parts making, as well as final assembly, to suppliers. One issue has remained unchanged throughout the past century. Michigan's automakers must sell the cars they build. Detroiter William Metzger was one businessman who believed there was indeed a bright future in automobile sales and service. In 1898, he opened the first independent automobile dealership in America on Jefferson Avenue in downtown Detroit. Metzger had another idea for 1899. With the support of a businessman who was interested in selling sporting goods, he staged an exhibit of sports equipment and automobiles at Detroit's Light Guard Armory. Metzger displayed four cars for his dealership, two Waverly Electrics and two Mobile Steam cars. More than 200 sportsmen attended Detroit's first auto show. The 1999 auto show in Detroit had the same intent as Metzger's show 100 years earlier, to sell cars. But it was a dramatically different affair. This year's North American International Auto Show featured 40 automakers from around the world displaying more than 750 of their cars and trucks. Established as an international show in 1989, over the last decade, more than 400 concept cars and prototypes were first introduced to the public at the Detroit Auto Show. Almost 700,000 people attended the 1999 show. In 1999, much like 1899, the nature of automobile sales is about to change. Metzger's prototype automobile dealership set the pattern for where and how automobiles would be sold for the next 100 years. As this century closes, most people buy their cars and trucks from independent dealers. But the internet might replace dealerships as the primary point for purchasing a vehicle. In 1999, more and more people are buying their cars and trucks from a website. AutoNation, the largest dealership chain in America, predicts that its internet sales in 2001 will top $3 billion. Without a doubt, the cars and trucks made in Michigan today are the most visible evidence of the difference a century makes. In 1899, most cars were essentially horse-drawn carriages with engines. They were few in number, hard to start and operate, only traveled at a few miles per hour, and constantly needed repairs. In 1999, automobiles are technological wonders. They travel thousands of miles with minimal maintenance, start with the turn of a key or by an electronic remote control. Even the family minivan is capable of speeding along at 100 miles per hour, using less gas and emitting fewer pollutants than Ford's Model T. Modern cars and trucks have computer chips that control engines, transmissions, steering systems, the temperature inside the vehicle, and many other driving functions. Automobiles can now be equipped with satellite-linked global positioning systems that display on the instrument panel the car's exact location on any street or highway. To relate the history of the automobile's technological progress during the past century would take volumes. One can only imagine the innovations that will be developed during the course of another 100 years. One technological question, salient in 1899, is again on the table in 1999. In the 21st century, what will be the primary motive power for automobiles? Although internal combustion engines reigned supreme in this century and still power almost every car and truck made today, steam and electric automobiles were serious competitors in 1899. A century later, it is safe to say that future gasoline-powered cars will share the road with those powered with alternative engines. In 1999, automobile makers are investing enormous amounts of money, research, and effort into the development of new types of motive power. The age of steam cars appears to be over, but Americans can once again own an electric automobile. Ford Motor Company Chairman William Clay Ford Jr. recently announced that the automaker plans to have a fleet of cars powered by fuel cells ready for sale by 2001. These vehicles will emit almost no pollutants. Other car makers are experimenting with hybrid cars, which are started with a small gasoline engine and driven by an electric motor powering by self-charging batteries. These are just a few of the ideas that automobile inventors and engineers are developing. Much like 1899, the question of motive power for the next century's cars and trucks is once again unsettled. Michigan's automobile industry has a spectacular history of technological progress and financial success during the course of the past century. However, it is not an unblemished record. During the past 100 years, automobiles have been major contributors to air pollution, traffic jams, and urban sprawl. Michigan's automobile industry has provided jobs and a high standard of living for generations of Michiganians. There are still hundreds of thousands of automotive jobs in the state, but in 1999, modern, highly automated, computer-driven factories, technical centers, and offices employ a vastly reduced workforce. 30 years ago, about one in every six Michiganians worked in the automobile industry. No one in 1899 could have predicted that Michigan would lead the United States and the world into the automobile age, or that the state's economy would be so intimately tied to the financial success of automobile manufacturing. In 1999, making cars and trucks is what Michigan does best, and the state will enter the next century as the center of the global automotive industry. Will Michigan still be the automotive leader in 2099? Who knows? It's just possible that 100 years from now, people living on Mars may own space vehicles with a stamp on the window that says, "Made in Michigan." Mike Smith, who lives in Detroit, is an archivist at the Walter Reuther Library, as well as a Michigan History Magazine contributing editor. We'll finish up today with the triptychs part from the last two decades we read about. The 1960s, Berry Gordy's former recording studio is Hitsville, USA. The original studio where many Motown hits were recorded is now the Motown Historical Museum and contains a variety of artifacts, including costumes worn by the Supremes and Michael Jackson's sequined glove. The Motown Historical Museum is located at 2648 West Grand Boulevard, Detroit. Phone number 313-875-2266. Gordy, Stevie Wonder, the Jackson 5, the Supremes, and the Temptations are a few of the many Motown artists honored at the Rock and Roll Hall of Fame and Museum in Cleveland, Ohio. Of special interest are the exhibits of the early influences that led to the formation of rock music and Motown sound. The 1990s, there's no shortage of car museums in Michigan. The R.E. Olds Transportation Museum in downtown Lansing has an impressive collection of Oldsmobiles and traces Lansing's important role in auto production. Their phone number is 517-372-0529. More than 150 beautifully displayed cars are waiting for you at the Gilmore Classic Car Club of America. The museum is located in Hickory Corners near Kalamazoo, and it lists their phone number of 616-671-5089, although that area code may have changed. The Motorsports Museum, located in Novi, specializes in highly significant race vehicles, such as land and water speed record holders. They have a phone number of 800-250-7223. And last but not least, the showroom of automotive history at the Henry Ford Museum in Dearborn features vehicles that have made a substantial contribution to the auto industry in design, production, or engineering. The museum contains several presidential limousines as well as an outstanding display of Ford Motor Company vehicles from past to present. With a phone number of 800-835-5237. That will end our reading today for the Michigan History Hour from Michigan History Magazine. Thank you for listening to WKAR's radio reading service for Michigan State University in East Lansing. Your reader today has been Kirk Vineyard.
1: 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Mostly clear skies in our forecast tonight, a low of 58. Increasing clouds tomorrow, breezy with a high of 83. Partly sunny with a slight chance of rain, maybe some thunderstorms on Wednesday and a high of 79. 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

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This is Alan Clarkson with Roger Kennedy and the reading of the Detroit News and Free Press. For the next half hour, I will be reading the Michigan News and Detroit area news. Starting off with Michigan news, this item from the Detroit Free Press, Northern Michigan mass shooting, quote, it's led to a lot of scared people. A critically wounded 13-year-old girl shot multiple times by a Lake City man on a shooting spree in northern Michigan that left three other family members dead in the girl's home was able to call 911, alert authorities, and identify the shooter as Chad Hickman, a family member said on social media. Hickman's alleged rampage left another man dead at a second location in Maseau County, and a woman was found dead in a wooded area near Whitlock Lake alongside Hickman with indications that he took his own life. Michigan State Police on Saturday released only the ages and genders of the victims in the shooting spree, which occurred in the rural county east of Cadillac. But David Everett, a Cadillac resident, on Facebook identified his daughter, Amanda Everett, as among those killed by alleged gunman Chad Hickman, 39, of Lake City. The world just lost two beautiful people and one is clinging to life. My daughter Amanda and her two beautiful children were shot in their home yesterday. Amanda and her son Eric went home to be with God, and our granddaughter Bella is clinging to life in a Grand Rapids hospital, he posted. David Everett later in the post noted prayers for Bella, who while shot four times still managed to call 911 and identify the shooter. She is a hero. Family members at David Everett's home said he was not available for comment on Saturday. A GoFundMe drive to raise money to help the family was set up on Sunday. Megan Brown, chief communications officer for Munson Healthcare, confirmed Sunday that the Munson Healthcare Cadillac Hospital did treat one victim of a tragic local incident on Friday. After being stabilized, Brown said the victim was transferred to another facility outside of Munson for further treatment. We extend our thoughts to everyone impacted by this incident, according to Brown's statement to the Detroit Free Press. Mike Davidson lives on South Blodgett Road, less than 2 miles from the house where three of the slayings occurred. This is what everybody is talking about, everybody that I ran into today. Everybody's talking about it in all of the smaller communities around here. It seems like everybody knew at least one person involved in it. It's really had an impact. It's led to a lot of scared people. Detectives from the Michigan State Police Cadillac Post throughout Friday and into Saturday investigated three crime scenes in the county. Investigators pieced together a preliminary timeline of events. At approximately 11:40 a.m. on Friday, August 14th, troopers were dispatched to a home on South LaChance Road in Lake Township for a report of a 13-year-old girl who had been shot. She was transported to a local hospital in critical condition, and according to police, she remains hospitalized and is now listed in stable condition. Police found three other people shot dead at the South LaChance Road home, a 45-year-old male, 40-year-old female, and 16-year-old male. With Hickman gone from the South LaChance Road home, police undertook a massive search, with state police bringing in aviation, K-9, and emergency support teams. The search led police to a second home a few miles away in Maseau County, where they found a 53-year-old male dead. Police eventually found Hickman's vehicle in a wooded area at Whitlock Lake in Caldwell Township in the county, where they discovered a deceased 29-year-old female alongside Hickman. Court records show Hickman had a criminal conviction for child abuse and a stormy divorce with accusations of domestic abuse. Court records show that in January 2024, Hickman was arraigned on 4 felony and 5 misdemeanor charges in Maseau County. Prosecutors accused him of assault with intent to do great bodily harm less than murder by strangulation. They also charged him with 2 counts of first-degree criminal sexual conduct and 1 count of interfering with electronic communications. The misdemeanor charges at the time were 1 count of domestic violence, 3 counts of fourth-degree child abuse, and 1 count of contributing to the delinquency of a minor. In August 2024, Hickman pleaded guilty to 1 count of fourth-degree child abuse and 1 count of contributing to the delinquency of a minor. All other charges were dismissed, according to online court records. A judge sentenced Hickman to a year in the county jail.
Hickman's 2023 divorce from his wife, Katie Hickman, was so bitter that he posted parts of the court file on his Facebook page, thanking the judge for being way too effing smart to believe my ex-wife's bull story. The records show the couple married in 2011. Katie Hickman was injured in an accident and received a lawsuit settlement. The pair used that money to start a business buying and renovating homes to rent or sell. The marriage eventually soured, and they separated and tried reconciling. Hickman testified in the case that he attempted to separate from his wife in December 2023 after she set up online dating profiles, according to the court filings posted online on his Facebook page. He also accused his wife of sex-bombing him as a way of reconciling with him. It's uncontested that this marriage involved allegations and incidents of domestic violence, which lie at the heart of the issues before the court, Judge Melissa Ransom wrote in an opinion in the case, also posted on Facebook. Testimony and evidence presented by both parties confirmed that the relationship was marked by significant dysfunction and mutual toxicity. Vicki Gunnarsson lives next door to the home on South Lachance Road, where three people were shot and killed and a fourth wounded. She said Amanda Everett was once a niece to her via marriage. Hearing gunshots, even a lot of them, is nothing new in rural Lake Township, Gunnarsson said. There are gunshots here all the time, she said. You hear them all hours of day or night from every direction and every angle. As a Free Press reporter was talking with Gunnarsson, as if to prove the point, a number of shots could be heard fired in rapid succession not too far away. But just before noon on Friday, Gunnarsson experienced something unexpected, the police urgently at her door. I was coming, and he kind of opened the door and yelled in, "Did somebody get shot here?" I said, "No." He said, "Well, the shots are coming from this property." Police were on Gunnarsson's property and next door well into early Saturday morning. She called the spree of violence coming so close to her home very shocking. "I was scared. I wanted to get the heck out of here," she said. "I was the only one here." Chad Hickman, as a small child, came to live briefly with Vicki Gunnarsson and her husband Steve, now deceased, decades ago, she said. The couple knew Hickman's parents, and they came to live with them for a while, along with three of their children, including Chad. "I remember Chad when he was a little kid. They stayed with us for a little while, and I remember later he worked at the ABC warehouse. I thought he looked like a nice young man back then, but we're talking years ago, and I never knew him personally or was around him or his wife." The shootings have shaken this rural community of about 2,800, an area where acres of open land often separate neighbors. "We've never had violence to this level," said Lake Township's Supervisor Rob Hall. "I don't think anybody really even knows what to think." Turning to additional Michigan news, this item also from the Detroit Free Press. New Michigan unemployment rule raises job search requirements. Michiganders who receive unemployment benefits must show that they're looking for work three times each week to continue getting the financial aid, up from once a week. The new requirement kicked in July 19th as part of changes to Michigan's unemployment law. "They are the most significant updates to Michigan's unemployment system in years," said Jason Palmer, director of the state's Unemployment Insurance Agency, in a news release. The agency paid roughly $106 million in benefits for the month of April, the latest figures show. Here's what to know, according to the agency. As of July 19th, unemployed workers must report three work search activities each week to the UIA unless they have a waiver. Work search activities include applying for jobs, going to job fairs, participating in job search workshops, or creating a resume on a professional job site. The agency has a full list of such activities and examples of documents required to show proof of the activities. If claimants do not log work search activities each week, they won't be paid benefits or may have to return them. For more detailed information about work searches, what they are, and how to report them, and waivers, visit the agency's website. According to the UIA, other changes to employment law include: those leaving their job because of domestic violence may qualify for benefits. For more information, see the website. A consolidated hearing process for appeal cases, up to four hardship waivers a year for those who were overpaid but cannot afford to repay, and reduced employee hours to qualify for the WorkShare program, which allows employers to retain employees at fewer hours while they get partial unemployment benefits to make up for lost income.
Legislation signed in December 2024 increased maximum benefits from 20 to 26 weeks. The benefit rate will go up January 1st, 2027 from $530 to $614. Starting January 1st, 2028 and onward, changes to the maximum weekly benefit rate will be tied to the U.S. Bureau of Labor Statistics Consumer Price Index. Claimants can report work activities online through the Michigan Web Account Manager. That's the easiest and fastest way, the agency says. However, unemployed workers can also call the Michigan Automated Voice Interactive Network, or MARVIN, during their designated day and time, which is based on the last two digits of their Social Security number. To report work activities, they must stay on the line for an agent. We are tracking our claimants' ability to comply with a new work search requirement, and our preliminary data indicates claimants have been successful in reporting their searches, said Nick Assendelft, communications manager for the UIA, in an email. Go to michigan.gov/UIA for more information and ways to contact the UIA. Turning to additional Michigan news, this item from the Detroit News. Swine flu found in Ionia County resident who was county fair exhibitor. The Michigan Department of Health and Human Services announced announced a human case of swine flu was detected in an Ionia County resident who had close contact with pigs at a county fair. The resident was found to have a case of influenza A, H1N2 variant, after being a swine exhibitor at the Kent County Youth Fair. The age of the person was not released. The fair took place August 3rd through 8th at the Grand Agricultural Center of West Michigan in Lowell. The case initially tested position of the health department's lab and was confirmed by the Centers for Disease Control and Prevention on Friday. The state health department said in a release it's been working with the Kent County Health Department to contact those who were exhibitors or visitors to the swine barn at the county fair to find out if there are any additional cases. Symptoms of H1N2 variant swine flu are similar to other respiratory and flu illnesses and include fever, cough, runny nose, body aches, nausea, vomiting, and diarrhea. Severe illness is also possible. While the risk to the general public remains low, we want visitors who attended the Kent County Youth Fair to be alert to symptoms and take appropriate precautions, Chief Medical Executive Dr. Natasha Bagdasarian said. Anyone who develops flu-like symptoms after possible exposure should contact their health care provider and let them know about their recent contact with pigs at the fair. Individuals who are sick should stay home until they have fully recovered. Steps for prevention of swine flu, according to the release, include getting an annual influenza shot, not eating or drinking in a livestock barn or show area, and avoid taking children's items like bottles, pacifiers, and toys into livestock areas. Proper hand washing is also highly recommended after contact with any animal. Turning to additional Michigan news. Although this story does sort of lead off with Detroit, it's Michigan news. The Chicago to Detroit Port Huron Trail train line to see upgrades. The Michigan Department of Transportation will receive $145 million for rail infrastructure

new trains to increase capacity. The projects will help make our nation's rail network much safer, because now state DOTs across America will have the funds they need to eliminate dangerous grade crossings across the nation. Federal Railroad Administration Administrator David Fink said in a press release. Duffy took a shot at the preceding Democratic administration, President Joe Biden, as well as California Governor Gavin Newsom, a potential 2028 Democratic presidential hopeful, by saying the Republican administration of President Donald Trump is changing funding priorities. Instead of wasting billions of dollars on a train to nowhere, we're fixing thousands of grade crossings, saving lives and improving communities across America, the transportation secretary said. We're also making an unprecedented investment in Amtrak because President Trump and I are committed to making passenger rail in America great again. Newsom has been pursuing a multi-billion dollar high-speed train system that has not yet been completed. The California governor has declared that he's been making progress by completing a central logistics hub for the system and completing 80 miles of track so far, according to a February statement. The Trump administration upgrades will be funded through the National Railroad Partnership Program, a federal project that provides funds to improve safety and performance of rail lines across the U.S. The FRA received 103 total applications for the current funding round and selected 41 projects worth a total of $5.3 billion. Three of the projects are in Michigan alone, while the Michigan Department of Transportation is a collaborator on two more. Michigan's rail system contains about 3,600 miles of tracks operated by 29 railroads, according to MDOT. Turning to Detroit area news, this item from the Detroit Free Press. Fox 2 Detroit accuses former anchor Taryn Asher of newsroom outbursts. Former Fox 2 Detroit evening anchor Taryn Asher's lawsuit against the television station elicited claims by her former employer that she engaged in unprofessional behavior, including the use of profanity and outbursts in the newsroom. The local Detroit TV station filed a response in federal court Friday, August 14th, to Asher's lawsuit alleging discrimination on the basis of her gender. Asher has asserted that such discrimination ultimately led to her firing. She has been off the air since late November 2025. The term unprofessional was used to describe Asher's alleged actions 13 times in the 64-page court filing in the U.S. District Court for the Eastern District of Michigan. Asher's legal team at the Southfield-based Summer Schwartz Law Firm is not backing down and told the Detroit Free Press, "We strongly disagree with Fox's characterization of Ms. Asher's workplace behavior." Asher, who lives in Birmingham, filed her initial lawsuit in June. The defendants are Fox Television Stations, LLC, known as Fox TV, which maintains its principal place of business in Los Angeles, and New World Communications of Detroit, which does business as WJBK-TV Channel 2. According to the filing by Fox's legal team, Asher engaged in shouting at other employees in the newsroom about the order of guest interviews during one of the evening newscasts after Asher was the one who had misread the schedule. The filing also claimed that Asher confronted an employee whom she believed had complained to management about her. The station also alleged that Asher engaged in repeated use of profanity directed to other employees. The station stated in its filing in federal court that Asher's claims are not actionable because the challenged employment decisions are justified by legitimate, non-discriminatory, non-retaliatory, and non-pretextual business reasons. Fox TV is also seeking the return of a company-issued Hewlett-Packard laptop. The station sent a prepaid box and shipping label to Asher's most recent home address, July 20th, according to the filing. Around July 27th, Asher's attorney indicated that she would not return the laptop to defendants without an agreed-upon set of conditions and costly protocols because Asher believes she has personal attorney-client privileged material on the laptop, according to the August response filed by Fox Television and New World Communications of Detroit. According to the station's August 14th legal response, the effective date of the termination of the employment agreement and Asher's employment was June 5th. A termination letter was sent, according to the employer, on or about May 28th. The filing indicated that Asher was terminated for cause due to her unprofessional workplace behavior and outbursts.

0: including an incident where she received a warning through a December 13, 2023 notice of suspension and employee assistance program referral. The employment dispute has been ongoing, with details of Asher's split from Fox 2 emerging in April, when Asher's attorney told the Free Press that the well-known anchor had been taken off the air due to gender discrimination. Asher filed a complaint with the Equal Employment Opportunity Commission in March, a necessary step in workplace discrimination litigation. Asher filed an initial lawsuit in early June that alleged Fox 2 gave her evening news co-anchor, Roop Raj, more opportunities to interview guests and did not adjust her schedule equally when offered to anchor a similar show. The TV dust-up, which seems to have hit a boiling point during election coverage in 2025, has garnered plenty of buzz this spring and summer, including coverage in the Daily Mail and the New York Post. The online publication Deadline Detroit reported Saturday, August 15th, that it reviewed and linked to a video of an incident in 2023 involving some frustration on the set, including Asher's use of profanity during the filming of a public service announcement. Asher is represented by attorneys Matt Turner and Tad Rumaya of Summer Schwartz. The employment attorneys emailed a response to the Detroit Free Press Sunday, August 16th. We strongly disagree with Fox's characterization of Ms. Asher's workplace behavior. Fox's own filing admits that Ms. Asher repeatedly raised internal concerns that Fox treated its male employees, including her male co-anchor, more favorably, including with respect to schedule flexibility and guest interview opportunities, according to the email sent by Romaya. Fox also admits in its filing that numerous male employees accused of serious misconduct were not terminated and in some instances were later promoted. Asher's attorneys maintain that Fox is now attempting to reframe Ms. Asher's legally protected complaints of discrimination as unprofessionalism. Ms. Asher denies engaging in any conduct that justified termination, and we look forward to proving her gender discrimination and retaliation claims in federal court, the statement said. Asher joined the popular TV station in 2007. In 2022, she and Roop Raj took over as Fox 2 Detroit's lead anchors from longtime anchors Huell Perkins and Monica Gale, who both retired that year. She has won 10 local Emmys for her work. Turning to additional Detroit area news, this item from the Detroit News. Detroit man sues state for wrongful arson conviction. A Detroit man who spent 8 years in prison for a crime he said he did not commit is suing the state for wrongful imprisonment after he was granted a new trial and prosecutors dropped the charges against him. William Watley filed a lawsuit in the Michigan Court of Claims this month, saying he was wrongfully imprisoned for more than 8 years for allegedly setting fire to his ex-girlfriend's Westland trailer and should be eligible for more than $438,000 in damages from the state. In March, Wayne County Circuit Court Judge Chandra Baker Robinson granted Watley 60 a new trial after his attorneys argued his conviction for the 2017 fire relied on flawed, unreliable, and scientifically invalid fire investigation. But Watley won't be tried again. Wayne County prosecutors decided last week not to pursue the case against him. Assistant prosecutor Maria Miller said there were some issues that arose that led them to decide not to retry the case. Watley was originally sentenced to 18 to 30 years in prison for second-degree arson and was sentenced to 10 to 46 months for aggravated stalking of his ex-girlfriend, a sentence for which he has already served. He pleaded guilty to the stalking but went to trial on the arson charge. Wolfgang Mueller and Megan Richardson, Watley's attorneys, said the investigation into the fire relied almost entirely on outdated and unreliable markers that were once believed to be arson indicators, like purported pour patterns in the front half and living room of the trailer, and an uncorroborated canine alert to determine the fire was intentionally set. The Westland assistant fire marshal was the only witness for the prosecution about the origin and cause of the fire, according to the lawsuit, though neither he nor other investigators entered the mobile home to examine the alleged area of origin of the fire. samples from the scene were also not tested for gasoline or other ignitable liquids. There were also no photos shown at trial of the alleged pour pattern the fire investigator used to determine the fire was arson. A new report from Robert Trinkle, a former Detroit arson investigator who now specializes in fire and explosion analysis, found the fire investigator did not follow, quote, fundamental fire investigation procedures or the scientific method, according to the lawsuit. Whatley's attorney during the trial did not investigate an alternate explanation for how the fire may have started, consult a fire expert, or cast doubt on the Westland fire investigator at the trial, Mueller and Richardson said. Since the trial, new fire standards and guidelines have determined the fire investigator's conclusion in a case were unscientific and invalid, Mueller and Richardson said. An independent review of the investigation in 2024 found numerous errors and found it was not possible to classify the fire in a scientifically credible manner as arson. Trinkle said the investigation involving Whatley was one of the worst he's seen. Trinkle said because the victim's daughter was in the trailer just before the fire and she is a known smoker, it is perfect timing for a careless smoker fire. Turning to additional Detroit news, this item also from the, This item from the Detroit Free Press. Prosecutors say woman was speeding in a crash that killed her mother. A 60-year-old Rochester woman is accused of causing a Warren car crash that killed her 86-year-old mother, according to Macomb County prosecutors. Sandra Webb was arraigned in Warren's 37th District Court Wednesday, August 12th, charged with a moving violation causing death, a misdemeanor that can be punished by up to a year in prison, said Macomb County Prosecutor Peter J. Lucido in an August 14th release. The prosecutors allege on November 21st, 2025, that Webb was speeding through Warren with her mother when she jumped a curb and crashed into a house. The release said Webb's 2025 Chevrolet Trax was driving at speeds over 70 miles per hour when she drove up a curb, crossed a yard, and crashed into a residence at Frazo Road. Webb and her mother were transported to area hospitals where her mother died of her injuries. Court documents say county prosecutors filed the criminal complaint against Webb June 18th. After pleading not guilty in court August 12th, Webb posted bond Thursday, August 13th, according to court documents. As a condition of her release, county prosecutors said Webb will need to wear a GPS tether. Webb did not immediately respond to a call for comment from the Free Press. A probable cause conference will be scheduled before Judge Stephen Bieda, the prosecutor's release said. According to the court, Webb requested an attorney, but a lawyer has not yet been appointed. Turning to one additional Detroit area story here. This also from the Detroit News. Clinton Township man charged in fatal shooting bound over. A 23-year-old Clinton Township man charged in connection with a deadly shooting last winter has been bound over. A judge made the decision Friday for Jeremiah Brody during a preliminary exam at 41B District Court in Clinton Township, the Macomb County Prosecutor's Office said. Brody had been charged on second-degree murder, a felony punishable by life or any term of years, three counts of felony firearm, two-year felonies to run consecutive to the main charge, a count of possession of a firearm by a prohibited person, a five-year felony, and a count of possession of ammunition by a prohibited person, a five-year felony. Prosecutors said these are the maximum charges available under the law based on the evidence presented. A loss of life can never be compensated through a criminal trial, but seeking justice is what we can do for the victim and her loved ones, Macomb County Prosecutor Peter Lucido said in a statement. Today's bindover brings this case one step closer to accountability. My office will continue to pursue this matter and seek justice for the victim. Court records listing a lawyer for Brody were not accessible online Monday. An arraignment is scheduled before Macomb County Circuit Court Judge Matthew P. Sabaugh on September 8th at 1:30 p.m. Brody remains in custody in the Macomb County Jail on a $1 million bond. Brody was arrested immediately after the shooting on January 30th. Investigators said he was with Maya Selena Hicks at her home on 15 Mile in the township when he shot the 21-year-old multiple times amid an argument that escalated. Officers arrived at the victim's home and found her with several gunshot wounds on the second level. She was pronounced dead at the scene. Investigators said Brody called 911 to report the shooting. And running very short on time, but just read the first little bit of this last item. Michigan gas prices jump 12 cents, AAA says. Gasoline prices in Michigan have risen 12 cents since last week, averaging $4.27 a gallon. AAA, the auto group, announced Monday. That's 19 cents more than a month ago and $1.13 higher compared to the same time in 2025, officials said. Gas Buddy on Monday reported the national price at $4.02, an 8 cents increase since last week. Well, that will end the reading of Michigan News and Detroit Area News from WKAR Radio Reading Service. Here is Roger with international and national news and sports.
1: Thank you, Alan. First of all, of course, on international news, Trump envoy discusses Gaza plan with Netanyahu after rare Hamas meeting. And from Jerusalem, Netanyahu, whose ruling coalition is trailing in Israeli opinion polls ahead of an October national election, publicly rejected this month a U.S.-backed agreement that would see Hamas surrender its arms in exchange for Israel withdrawing from Gaza. Trump had said the agreement would be carried out in phases with Israeli forces withdrawing from Gaza as disarmament proceeded and an international stabilization force worked with a new Palestinian police force to secure the territory. But Netanyahu, Israel's longest-serving leader, has said the country's military will only withdraw once Hamas and other armed groups in Gaza have been completely disarmed. Diplomats say Israel is unlikely to make any major concessions over Gaza ahead of the October 27th election. A former UN official with close ties to the United Arab Emirates, an influential Middle Eastern state, helped broker last month's disarmament agreement and is widely seen as leading efforts to implement Trump's original 20-point plan to end the war, which Israel and Hamas agreed to last year. However, there has so far been little progress, with Israel continuing to carry out strikes on Gaza despite agreeing to a ceasefire as part of Trump's plan. Hamas last month agreed to a new U.S.-backed 15-point roadmap aimed at moving Trump's plan forward, and Israel has rejected that roadmap. Trump said in late July a deal had been reached for the complete disarmament of Hamas and other armed groups in Gaza. Hamas has said it agreed to the plan, but the deal's implementation would depend on Israel first meeting its own commitments, including withdrawal and halting attacks. So this is a new story in flux, and I'm sure we'll be hearing more. And continuing with international news, Iran threatens to go on offensive in Strait of Hormuz if diplomacy with the United States fails. And this is from Dubai. Iran has decided to shift its policy from defensive to fully offensive due to the deadlock and efforts to agree a permanent end to its war with the United States, a senior Iranian official told Reuters today. Progress towards peace talks and a resumption of oil tanker traffic through the strategic Strait of Hormuz has ground to a halt, with no sign that the warring parties are moving towards ending the conflict that the U.S. and Israel, of course, launched back on February 28. Monday, today, marked the day by which Iran and the United States were expected to reach a final deal under a memorandum of understanding agreed in June aimed at ending the war. Signed on June 27th, the Memorandum of Understanding set out a 60-day time frame extendable by mutual consent by which Washington and Tehran should reach an agreement that would cover broader issues such as the fate of Iran's nuclear program. Let me see. The Memorandum of Understanding, which declared the immediate and permanent cessation of military operations on all fronts, quickly unraveled, however, due to a dispute over the control of the Strait of Hormuz. Within a short period of a few weeks set by Iran, all the agreement's provisions must be implemented by the U.S. This is a precondition for further negotiations with the U.S., the Iranian official told Reuters, adding that mediators would share Tehran's deadlines with Washington and regional states. Both Iran and the United States have stepped up rhetoric over this past week. Trump warned Americans in a speech at a rally on Friday to prepare for continued high fuel prices as a result of the war, while also saying that after we finish defeating Iran, pretty soon I'll be declaring the Hormuz Strait a territory of the United States. Earlier on Monday, today, Trump posted on his Truth Social platform, the number one goal is, and always will be, that Iran cannot have in any way, shape, or form a nuclear weapon, repeating one of his stated rationales for the war. This is also an ongoing news story. Another news story, international news story. Highveld National Park, Belgium. Rain over eastern Belgium on Monday morning, aided firefighters battling to contain the country's biggest wildfire on record, which threatened to reach the German border. Wildfires have ripped through Europe this summer after successive severe heat waves fueled by climate change have intensified drought and left vegetation tinder dry. Fires have now burned 576,000 acres, or 2,225 square miles in Europe this year. And this is an area twice the size of the country of Luxembourg. Over the weekend, an elderly couple died as fires swept through the Greek island of Salamina, where 500 people were evacuated by ferry after gale-force winds pushed a wildfire towards residential area. A blaze in Aragon in northeastern Spain destroyed 16,600 hectares, while a fire in the tourist town of Omis, Croatia, forced 1,000 people to evacuate. In Belgium, weather agency IRM said between 0.2 to 0.35 inches of rain was forecast for today in the Highveld, a nature reserve in the east of Belgium, which had been burning since Friday. The local temperature was set to fall around 20 degrees. And this will change everything. In addition to water associated with rainfall, there will also be an increase in humidity levels, a fire department captain told the radio station in Belgium. Despite the dip in temperature, large swaths of western, southern, and central Europe are still at high risk for wildfires, it was stated on Monday. Around 90% of wildfires are ignited by human activity, such as campfires or discarded cigarettes. Europe already had suffered its worst fire season on record last year, with more than a million hectares of land burned. Some countries, including France, have smashed through their annual records this year, with their traditional June to September fire season far from over. Some 500 firefighters from across the country and neighboring Germany and Luxembourg, alongside farmers and the army, have been battling this fire in Belgium. It has burned 7,400 acres in the nature reserve, far surpassing Belgium's last record-breaking fire in 2011. The EU has deployed 3 helicopters and 2 water bombing aircraft from around Europe since Saturday after Belgium requested emergency reinforcements. And let me see. Our next story is kind of a national and international stories. The senior U.S. officer overseeing the war in Iran said addressing mental health concerns was a high priority for the military days after reports emerged of burnout and poor conditions aboard the USS Abraham Lincoln. But Admiral Brad Cooper also said that some of the concerns that had surfaced were old news. Cooper is head of the U.S. Central Command and visited the USS Lincoln on Saturday during a Middle East tour. He called his time aboard the aircraft carrier awe-inspiring and said he witnessed camaraderie, teamwork, and resilience. This doesn't mean that all is perfect, the Admiral said, as he acknowledged that long stretches at sea are uniquely challenging and tough. He said mental health is another aspect of individual health and requires our attention just like physical health and spiritual health. The USS Lincoln's deployment has stretched more than a month past its planned 7-month schedule. Senate Democrats have pressed military leaders on reports of food and supply shortages, water contamination, sewage problems, deteriorating morale, and attempted suicides on the ship. The Military Times reported last week that at least 2 sailors have attempted to jump overboard, with the wife of one sailor saying burnout caused her husband to try to jump. Defense Secretary Pete Hegseth downplayed the reports last week. The situation was completely misrepresented, he said. Cooper, in his opinion piece Sunday in the Wall Street Journal, said that the issues related to food, hot water, and other concerns were raised months ago and addressed by the leadership. U.S. officials had confirmed that the USS Abraham Lincoln would return home soon as part of a planned rotation. The Pacific-based aircraft carrier USS George Washington is expected to replace it. It's been stated that a small number of mental health cases were treated with no loss of life, and meal plans were adjusted when fresh resupply was unavailable. Calls home were also limited when the operation threat was too high. While emphasizing that mental health is a leadership priority for the senior officers aboard the Lincoln, it was said that the Navy's 11 active aircraft carriers, the Lincoln currently has amongst the lowest number of cases related to mental health. Let me see. Admiral Mike Mullen, former chair of the Joint Chiefs of Staff, told ABC this week that he spoke with Cooper after his visit and said the news that the crew members were coming home had boosted their morale. Mullen on ABC News said the reports of the ship's conditions were certainly of great concern, but that military officials are working on this issue hard. I believe the truth probably is somewhere in the middle, he said. And continuing with a short, let's see. A recall covering more than 320,000 Jeep Wranglers and Grand Cherokees notified owners about a fire risk so severe that they were advised to park outside and away from structures and not to change their vehicles until the remedy is complete. This park outside warnings have surged in recent years, growing from rare occurrences to include billions of vehicles. An estimated 3.2 million vehicles nationwide currently have an outstanding park outside recall, according to a vehicle history provider Carfax. The recalls also create new headaches for drivers who suddenly wonder where it is safe to park their vehicles. Let's see, and this is due to these plug-in hybrids are being recalled because the high-voltage battery could catch fire at any time, even when the vehicle was parked. Let's see. The president of Safety Research and Strategies, which specializes in auto safety analysis, said he sees more vehicles are getting hit with the warnings. The risks covered by park outside recalls don't stop when the car is off. They can pop up any time. It can be a giant disaster when cars catch fire and no one is there to see it. let me see. Park outside recall is being driven by a growing number of electronics and batteries packed into modern vehicles involving ordinary wiring, seat motors, starter relays, high voltage batteries, and more, experts said. The engine may be off, but the circuits are still hot, and they stay hot all the time. There is a lot more electronics on vehicles today, and that means more stuff can go wrong. And we'll be hearing more on that story, I'm sure, as improvements are made. Now we are going to switch to some sports stories. And let me see. First of all, it will be, of course, our Detroit Tigers, I hope. And this comes from the Detroit Free Press. Tigers swept by White Sox in biggest series of the year so far. The Detroit Tigers got swept in their most important series of the season so far. Despite five competitive innings from starting pitcher Drew Anderson and a historic first big league at-bat from left fielder Brant Callahan, the Tigers lost 7-5 to the Chicago White Sox yesterday on Sunday at Comerica Park. The loss pushes the Tigers to 60-64, with Detroit now 5.5 games behind first-place White Sox in the American League Central. Let's see. Anderson allowed 3 runs over 5 innings in his longest outing of the season, but Detroit Tigers lefty reliever Tyler Holton allowed the game-tying hit to shortstop Colson Montgomery in the 6th inning and the go-ahead 2-run opposite field home run to first baseman Manetta Murakami in the seventh. It was Murakami's second home run of the series and team-leading 28th of the season. A marked third baseman, Miguel Vargas, later tied with a solo home run in the ninth inning. Callahan tripled in his first MLB at-bat, driving in first two runs of the game in the second inning. The 24-year-old rookie finished 1-for-2 and was pitch hit for the sixth inning, ending his debut early. But despite Callahan's historic first game, the Tigers scored only one run after the third inning. And after entering the series in a playoff spot and with a chance to take over first place in the division, Detroit now heads on the road with falling playoff leads. Let me see. Callahan's first pitch he saw in the majors was a hanging curveball from righty Sean Burke. He knew exactly what to do with it, sending it down the right field line for a 2-RBI triple in the bottom of the second. With designated hitter Colt Keith and right fielder Zach McKinstry scoring on the play. Callahan became the seventh player in franchise history to hit a triple in his first major league game, and the first Tiger to hit triple in his first ever plate appearance since Bill Irwin hit a pitch hit triple in his infamous 24-2 loss to the Philadelphia Athletics on May 18, 1912. Let's see. Next up, the Tigers head east to face the Pittsburgh Pirates in a three-game series beginning on today. The game has a 7:05 p.m. Eastern time scheduled first pitch and will be televised on ESPN. Tigers lefty Framber Valdez, who is 7-8, with a 4.26 ERA, is set to face a Pirates pitcher yet to be announced. And let me see. Another sports story again from East Lansing. Michigan State is hiring Western Michigan's Dan Bartholomew to be its next athletic director. A source close to the situation told Detroit News on Monday, today. Bartholomew, a 46-year-old Pittsburgh native, has been athletic director at Western Michigan since January of 2022. His new contract details at Michigan State are unknown, though at Western Michigan he made at least $750,000 in compensation last year. Hiring Bartholomew comes with a hefty price tag for Michigan State. An August 2025 contract signed by Bartholomew and Western Michigan carries a buyout of $5.1 million. Some of that will be offset by a $3.95 million buyout Michigan State negotiated with Kentucky, who hired predecessor Jay Bott in June. Bartholomew previously worked as an athletic administrator at Oregon State from 2017 to 2022 and the University of Pittsburgh in his hometown from 2002 to 2017. He holds an MBA from Pitt and a Bachelor of Science in Policy Analysis and Public Affairs from Indiana. In June 2025, Michigan State, as we know, hired Bott on a six-year, $12.6 million contract, in addition to a buyout of more than $2 million paid to Georgia Tech. His tenure lasted all of 1 year before he took the same job at Kentucky on June 15th for His exit came amid uncertainty surrounding President Kevin Gaskowitz, who accepted and then later reneged on a presidency at Clemson University. In Bartholomew, Michigan State has found a leader it plans to keep. He comes to Michigan State with a strong reputation at Western Michigan, where his hockey program's 2025 National Championship and football program's 2025 Mid-American Conference Championship 10-win season provided to be two of his biggest successes. Under his direction, Western Michigan is also building a $515 million arena in downtown Kalamazoo for hockey and basketball. His department raised $21.8 million that year while increasing its revenues and lowering its usage of general funds. In non-revenue sports, its women's soccer program won the MAC back-to-back season. And let's see. Continuing with this story. Bartholomew's hiring puts a stop to some of the drama around Michigan State's athletic department. It now has a president, an athletic director, a football coach in place, and Tom Izzo is still at Breslin Center preparing a basketball team that could be a Final Four contender. Concerning what the summer looked like at times for the Spartans, this is quite a positive outcome, it has been said. Despite only being at Michigan State's athletic director for a year, Jay Bott got a whole lot done in the span. He formed Spartan Ventures to maximize revenue streams, launched a $1 billion fundraising campaign called For Sparta, and planned $500 million in renovations to Spartan Stadium. He fired Smith, who Oregon State hired when Bartholomew was on its search committee, and replaced him with Pat Fitzgerald for football. On his way out the door, Bott negotiated a 10-year, $40 million year with MSU-FCU in exchange for jersey patches on all varsity uniforms. Bartholomew is jumping on a train in motion, though its new conductor is its own... new conductor, its own hand that can pull the brakes or shovel more coal on the furnace, and that we'll be have left to find out. Let's see, lots of quotes from him. For Fitzgerald, building Michigan State back into a contender will require a lot of resources, a lot of money in revenue share and the NIL era. The 17-year Northwestern coach said at Big Ten Media Days that while he's been through a lot of AD changes in his career, the importance of keeping Guskowitz as president can't be overstated. And though Tom Izzo is still going strong at 71 years old, the real figurehead of Michigan State isn't going to coach for eternity. Michigan State's athletic administrators have to plan for the possibility of hiring Izzo's successor someday. And with that, needing to maintain a program that has proven the pulse of Michigan State through football's highs and lows. They say that nobody wants to follow a legend. Let's see. And now continuing with one more sports story quickly. Scottie Scheffler walks away with dominant FedEx St. Jude win. And this is for golfing, of course. Scottie Scheffler had a fair share of close calls this year, but not Sunday in the FedEx St. Jude Championship. He shot a final 4-under par 66 and pulled away to win the tournament and extend his lead in the FedEx Cup playoffs in Memphis, Tennessee. That will end the reading of the Detroit News and the Free Press from the WKAR Radio Reading Service. Your readers have been
2: 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Mostly clear skies in our forecast tonight, a low of 58. Increasing clouds tomorrow, breezy with a high of 83. Partly sunny with a slight chance of rain, maybe some thunderstorms on Wednesday and a high of 79. 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

Welcome to the reading of the New York Times for Monday, August 17th, 2026. As a reminder, Radio Eye is a reading service intended for people who are blind or have other disabilities that make it difficult to read printed material. Your reader for today is Mary Fullington. We'll start today's reading with the Merriam-Webster word of the day, which is lackadaisical. Lackadaisical is an adjective, spelled L-A-C-K-A-D-A-I-S-I-C-A-L. Something or someone described as lackadaisical is lacking in interest, enthusiasm, or zest. As an example, feeling particularly lackadaisical in the summer heat, they lazily tossed a ball back and forth. Here's another example from Shreya Slada and in the Daily Gazette from Schenectady, New York, on February 7th, 2026. Quote, "The defense was lackadaisical at best, while the offense wasn't much better." The Merriam-Webster word of the day, lackadaisical. Now we will read the front page headlines from today's print edition of the New York Times. Stock trading by lawmakers becomes a campaign attack line. Republican and Democratic challengers are both using the issue to attack members of Congress as unethical, seizing on a common practice that enrages voters. As Iran war turns into economic battle, a new U.S. strategy recalls old ones. The United States and Iran are poised to blow past a deadline they had set themselves to broker terms on peace and Iran's nuclear program. The U.S. military wants AI dominance. Feuds and China may thwart it. The administration is veering wildly in its response to the national security implications of AI, as China, America's main technological and military rival, charges ahead. Tommy John, pitcher who gave his name to career-saving surgery, dies at 83. After tearing an elbow ligament, he underwent a risky procedure and returned at his best, changing baseball and giving new hope to injured players. First article. Stock trading by lawmakers becomes a campaign attack line. Republican and Democratic challengers are both using the issue to attack members of Congress as unethical, seizing on a common practice that enrages voters. By Annie Carney, reporting from Washington. Since the day she began her campaign for Congress, Paige Cognetti, the Democratic mayor of Scranton, has centered her pitch to voters on the prodigious stock trading of the House Republican she is seeking to unseat, Representative Bob Bresnahan, Jr. of Pennsylvania. Quote, "This year, he's already made 600 trades," Ms. Cognetti said in the announcement video for her campaign in September. "Sold Chinese stocks the week of a tariff, buys missile stocks before a war, buys jet stocks before a big contract, oversees crypto, buys crypto stocks before a vote. It may be the district where the issue rings the loudest,"